0: Secretary Pete Hegseth accused Anthropic of endangering national security, labeling it a supply chain risk. U.S. District Judge Rita Lynn says the Pentagon acted illegally by punishing Anthropic for criticizing the Department of Defense's views on AI use. The government is expected to appeal. Anthropic says it welcomes the decision and remains focused on working with the government. President Trump awarded the Congressional Space Medal of Honor to the crew members of Artemis II in Houston today. Houston Public Media's Michael Adkison reports from the Johnson Space Center.
1: Trump says the four crew members of Artemis II who traveled around the moon and back earlier this year are leading the way for a new generation of space explorers.
2: That's really what they are when you think of it, fearless explorers.
1: Trump also signed an executive order creating a U.S. Space Academy modeled after other military service academies.
2: It'll serve both the United States Space Force as well as NASA and the civilian spaceflight industry, and it'll attract, train, and graduate the very best of our nation.
1: Trump says he has not yet decided where the academy will be, and he didn't lay out a timeline for when it will open. For NPR News, I'm Michael Adkison in Houston.
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4: Live on KPBS, I'm Debbie Cruz. San Diego's Juvenile Justice Commission is facing a shaky future. KPBS reporter Katie Heisen says that's as abuse allegations against the county's juvenile institutions continue to pile up.
5: San Diego's Juvenile Justice Commission, or JJC, inspects the county's juvenile institutions and reviews reports of serious incidents there. State law requires the commission to exist. Until now, the Superior Court has provided the commission with administrative support, staffing, and liability insurance. The court argues it needs to separate from the JJC to maintain judicial neutrality. And it says the county is responsible for the commission's costs. But the commissioners say they need independence from the county to hold it accountable. The support is due to end on September 29th. 9 of the 10 commissioners have said without liability insurance, they'll resign, effectively ending independent oversight of the county's juvenile institutions. Meanwhile, hundreds of plaintiffs are alleging misconduct and abuse in the county's juvenile halls and foster care facilities in pending lawsuits. Commissioner Rudy Ramirez.
6: The recent allegations involving youth in custody remind us why independent oversight exists in the first place. This is a time to strengthen that oversight, not weaken it.
5: The county did not respond to KPBS's questions by deadline. Katie Heisen, KPBS News.
4: San Diego Democratic Representative Scott Peters is denouncing the Trump administration's proposed changes to the federal Head Start program. Robert F. Kennedy's Department of Health and Human Services announced this month rule changes to the nation's early education program for children from low-income families. Child care providers say the proposed changes would hurt federal standards while giving states and parents more control. Meanwhile, President Trump also signed an executive order this month altering the childhood vaccine schedule, an action Peters said promotes widely discredited theories about vaccines. This is KPBS.
7: This is All Things Considered from NPR News. I'm Juana Summers.
8: And I'm Adrian Florido. Jackson Hole, Wyoming is famous for its hiking trails, its world-class fly fishing, and every August for its big gathering of economists and central bankers. Federal Reserve Chairman Kevin Warsh spoke this morning at the Jackson Lake Lodge. Investors came away thinking the Fed itself may soon be doing some hiking of interest rates. NPR's Scott Horsley was listening in, and he joins us now. Hi, Scott.
9: Hi, Adrian.
8: Scott, markets were disappointed last month when the Fed chairman promised to get prices under control, but did not lay out any kind of roadmap. So were investors happier with what they heard from him today?
9: Well, they may feel like they got a little more clarity. Warsh did offer his take on the economy. He says the job market looks fairly stable, business investment strong, consumer spending is resilient. The main challenge the Fed chairman sees is prices, which are climbing faster than he and his colleagues would like.
10: There should be no misunderstanding. The Fed's price stability objective of 2% is a firm, fixed target. It's the Fed's job to deliver stable prices, no excuses.
9: War says today's interest rates do not appear to be putting the brakes on the economy or inflation, and investors took that as a sign the Fed may have to raise rates as early as next month.

0: rates are going.
1: He did not, and he's been deliberately tight-lipped about that. He argues the more the Fed talks about its interest rate plans, the more financial markets react to that and what they think the central bank is going to do rather than what's happening in the broader economy. Warsh also warns that the Fed risks tying its own hands.
2: I believe when policymakers make quasi-commitments on interest rates throughout the cycle, we inhibit our own freedom to make the right calls when it's time to decide.
1: For example, Warsh thinks the Fed was slower to respond to inflation coming out of the pandemic than it otherwise would have been because the central bankers had telegraphed their forecast so much.
0: Scott, Warsh has been a cheerleader for artificial intelligence. Did he say anything about that today?
1: He did. He opened his Jackson Hole speech by talking about the AI boom and what a sea change it represents from where we were, say, a decade ago, when a lot of prognosticators were really kind of projecting limited potential for any new technological breakthroughs. And instead, we're forecasting a long period of sluggish economic growth.
2: We've come to a hinge point in history. The progress in AI has been faster even than its evangelists predicted just a couple of years ago.
1: Warsh is really bullish about the potential for artificial intelligence to usher in a period of rapid productivity gains, which could cut costs and take some pressure off inflation. He acknowledged, however, we don't know how those benefits might be divvied up among tech companies, businesses more broadly, and consumers. And we certainly don't know what the consequences might be for workers. Those are some of the questions that Warsh wants his AI task force to explore. We also know that whatever AI's potential might be to lower inflation in the long run, right now, the huge investment in data centers is having the opposite effect. It's raising the cost of construction crews and memory chips and pushing inflation up, not down.
0: That's NPR's Scott Horsley. Thanks, Scott.
1: You're welcome.
3: It's been 6 months since the U.S. and Israel launched the war with Iran. Economic exhaustion and widespread fear have left virtually no part of Iranian existence untouched. Civilians have had to adapt to an intensifying wave of state repression and a collapsing domestic economy. As NPR's Adil Al-Shalchi reports, the violence can often start at dawn.
4: In Iran, the early morning Muslim call to prayer has turned into a death march that can signal a public execution. Those are protesters booing the call to prayer minutes before two people accused of treason are hanged on July 28th in a main square in Isfahan in central Iran. In a video posted online, they shout shame, shame at the executioners. 20-year-old Alireza was one of those there that day. Like all the Iranians NPR spoke to for this report, he asked not to use his full name for fear of retribution from the government. Alireza remembers a desperate protester on her knees, wailing. I can never forget. She was begging the soldier to stop it. Stop the execution, he says. Alireza saw the victims coming out of the van. They walked with difficulty, like their legs and hands were tied, slowly with crouched bodies, Alireza says. The video becomes shaky. People scream and run for their lives. Authorities attacked with batons and shot tear gas, he says. People had to escape so that they could breathe. In 6 months of war, the rhythm of Iranian life has been rewritten by hardship. And where fear leaves off in Iran, economic exhaustion takes over. A 30-year-old blogger says nearly all of her income goes towards buying food. We are buying all of our food items on credit, she says, because nobody has cash. The inflation rate in Iran is at almost 90%.
5: Among friends, this is our big topic of conversation. Where can you find the cheapest provisions? I'm so in debt to my grocery store that the other day I couldn't buy tomato paste to make pasta for dinner. My human dignity is non-existent now.
4: She prays she doesn't get sick. The price of medicines has skyrocketed. A doctor's visit, paying for an IV, injections, or medicines can ruin you financially, she says. 50-year-old Sara lives in Tehran. She's an asthmatic and knows this all too well. She's worried she won't be able to afford her inhaler anymore. The price has jumped from $5 to

0: $15, she says.
1: Even
0: though it's a domestic brand, it's very hard to track down in stores, Sara says. She says she's worried these hardships will spark even more public unrest and maybe even more protests. I'm really scared of the harm the state might cause people because of those protests, Sara says. Not all Iranians want to overthrow the regime, and many oppose foreign intervention. But senior Middle East Institute fellow Alex Vatanka says 6 months of war has made it even harder for those who do oppose the regime.
2: Just coming out in the streets and confronting the security forces, as legitimate that might be, is not enough because you're dealing with an animal that is willing to kill you.
0: Executions have always been a fear tactic used by the regime. But in 6 months of war, the United Nations says there is a sudden spike with fewer fair trials. It said that since March 19th, at least 56 people have been executed on national security-related charges, including 27 people in cases linked to protests at the start of the year. Vatanka says there needs to be ways to weaken the system from within.
2: You need a political agenda. You need to start peel off members of the regime, including the security forces. You need probably look for ways to engineer, you know, high-profile defections.
0: The U.S.-based human rights activist news agency, which tracks Iran, says it has confirmed more than 7,000 people who were killed when the Iranian authorities cracked down on protesters calling for an end to the regime at the start of this year. They estimate tens of thousands more were arrested. The 20-year-old Ali Reza, who still insists on protesting, is not giving up. For Ali Reza, the protests are proof that resistance is still alive and that many people still care. Hadil Al-Shalchi, NPR News, Istanbul.
3: Meta, the parent company of Facebook, Instagram, and WhatsApp, settled a landmark child safety lawsuit this week. The agreement could limit how much time children 17 and younger spend on social media. It will also mute notifications on their phones during school hours and step up Meta's age verification process. We've heard from plenty of adults about the new rules, but what are kids saying? NPR's Ava Berger talked to teenagers about the realistic impact of this adult decision on their lives.
4: Teenagers typically think they are smarter than adults, and this situation is no exception. The teens NPR spoke to, with their parents' permission, said their age group will just find a way around any new restrictions. I mean, they always have.
5: I'm Selena Klebgiart, and I am 15 years old.
4: Selena is a sophomore in high school in Northern California.
5: A lot of people frequently lie about their ages on social media. It's quite a common practice to bypass those certain things.
4: Meta says they're investing in stronger technology to make sure kids are following the age and use restrictions. Kids don't seem too nervous. Just look at Australia, said 13-year-old Sonali Sadaya.
6: We know people in Australia who, all social media is banned if you're under 16. Most kids didn't even get their accounts banned, so they're still able to access it, and it didn't really do anything.
4: The middle schooler who lives in Washington State said there are plenty of workarounds. One tactic is to change time zones to avoid screen time limits. It's unclear whether that will be possible under the new changes.
6: My friend has 2 hours screen time. She goes into her time, the time zone. She changes her time zone so it goes, changes the time. So then she gets 2 more hours on her screen time.
4: Some kids say they welcome the changes. Sonia Faruqi is a 17-year-old on Long Island, New York. She's been on social media since she was 12.
7: I think that if I had these limitations earlier for myself, that it would be helpful for me as a person and to focus on other things, hanging out with friends and spending more time outside rather than staying in my room all day.
4: Whether they agree or disagree with the restrictions, some teenagers will just do what they want. Here's 13-year-old Sonali again.
6: We're the people that are on, know how to use technology the most. So they're really, really simple ways to get around this kind of stuff.
4: And they can always go to another app. These are, after all, iPad kids.

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1: 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Closing the concert is Tchaikovsky's 1812 Overture, complete with pyrotechnic display. 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
2: Live on KPBS, I'm Debbie Cruz. Another San Diego-based aircraft carrier could soon deploy to the Arabian Gulf. That's according to a report this week from the nonprofit U.S. Naval Institute. It says the USS Theodore Roosevelt is preparing to leave San Diego in the coming weeks for a possible 7-month deployment as the U.S. continues its war against Iran. The Roosevelt and its destroyers would replace the USS George Washington after it was ordered to relieve the USS Abraham Lincoln. A section of Coronado Beach is closed due to sewage contamination from the Tijuana River. The county issued the closure on Thursday for Avenida Lunar and the main lifeguard tower in Coronado. Now let's check traffic.
3: A South 805 just before the 52, that's a car fire. It's on the right shoulder. Fire department are rolling up right now. It has traffic backed up from Miramar Road. More slowing from the 163 to the 15. South 163, also an off and on drive from the 805 into downtown. South 5, a little bit slow in La Jolla Mission Bay, gets heavy Washington into downtown. And South 5, tough coming into town. It's Las Pulgas into Oceanside. 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
5: This is All Things Considered from NPR News. I'm Adrian Florido.
0: And I'm Juana Summers. This month, NPR reported on doctors and nurses who are reluctant to treat patients struggling with alcohol and drug addiction. In response, we got a lot of good questions from listeners, also some criticism. NPR's Brian Mann reported the story, and he is here to answer some of those questions. Hi, Brian.
6: Hi, Juana.
0: Brian, for starters, just tell us about this story and also the stakes involved.
6: Well, the stakes are super high. Addiction is one of the most common and dangerous illnesses in the U.S., but research shows 80% of people with substance use disorders don't get treatment for their addiction. And my story focused on a case involving a 26-year-old man named Jean Descamp. He was discharged from a hospital emergency room in Oregon in 2023, even though local police were really concerned about his condition, and he then died of an overdose from drugs already in his system. In that case, Juana, sadly, isn't unique. Roughly 250,000 people in the U.S. die every year from alcohol and opioids, and researchers say many of those deaths are preventable.
0: I want to turn now to those audience questions that we mentioned. Your story talked about addiction treatment medications, and some people, I understand, were skeptical about these drugs. What are they, and also, do they really work?
6: So medications like buprenorphine, methadone, and naltrexone reduce cravings for alcohol and opioids, and data shows they're really effective. One study published in 2023 found that when patients addicted to opioids were prescribed buprenorphine after an overdose, their chance of later dying from a future overdose dropped 62%. That's really huge. And I spoke about this with Dr. Judy Chertok. She treats patients with addiction in Philadelphia, and she told me she was shocked to learn how well these medications work.
7: It was unbelievable to have a tool to address something that I had inappropriately deemed difficult to treat or untreatable.
6: And these medications have been available for decades. Doctors say buprenorphine and naltrexone in particular are no more challenging to prescribe than other common medications. But again, most patients just never get them.
0: Okay, I want to talk about why, because your story pointed to stigma among healthcare workers, but one person who identified herself as a nurse practitioner wrote to us at NPR to say that it's not fair to say medical professionals treat addiction patients with suspicion or hostility. So help us unpack this. Like, what is the evidence that the stigma is real?
6: So surveys of doctors and nurses for decades have shown persistent, widespread stigma. One study in 2000 found a third of nurses and one in five doctors view addiction as a moral or spiritual issue, not a treatable disease. Jump forward to 2021, another study described this pattern as explicit discrimination. So this problem is really well documented.
0: Brian, if we can, I want to turn now to emergency rooms. One person wrote that critics are asking too much of the nurses and doctors and ERs that, as we know, are often understaffed and overwhelmed. Is addiction care actually possible in ER settings?
6: I put this question to Dr. Itai Danovich. He's with the American Society of Addiction Medicine in WANA. He says, yes, hospital staff should be trained to treat people with substance use disorders with the same kind of care they bring to other patients after, say, a heart attack or a car crash.
8: They have to stabilize them, they have to initiate treatments, and they have to link them to continuing care. Otherwise, that person's going to be right back there. And these are all doable.
6: And this can be challenging in places where there aren't enough doctors who are trained and willing to treat addiction. But even then, Danovich says hospitals should be offering more of their patients those proven medications.
0: And last thing, Brian, and this is something I'm personally very curious about. A lot of people asked if this problem with addiction treatment is really different from what many Americans face when they're just trying to find generally good, affordable health care.
6: Yeah, it's a great question. Doctors, researchers, and government officials I interviewed say addiction is different. Care is much harder to get. And that's true for people living on the streets, right, who are often severely ill. But it's also true for the tens of millions of Americans with treatable addiction who have homes and jobs. And often these people have health insurance. But right now they go to their doctors or local clinics and they just aren't getting help.
0: That was NPR's Brian Mann. You can read and hear Brian's full report right now on our website. That's npr.org. Brian, thank you.
6: Thanks, WANA.
5: Time now for My Unsung Hero, our series from the team at the Hidden Brain podcast. My Unsung Hero tells the stories of people whose kindness left a lasting impression on someone else. Today's story comes from Kate Rogan. A little more than 30 years ago, Kate joined the Peace Corps and moved to El Salvador. About 6 months into her time there, she received a call from her country director with bad news.
9: His exact words were, "Kate, I'm so sorry. Your dear mother has died." And then he probably went on and told me all the logistics he was about to do for me. And I, of course, zoned out. But they let me take a friend and they drove me down to the capital and got me to the airport. And I had a flight El Salvador to Miami, Miami to Boston. My mom, we were going to bury my mom in Boston. And on the flight in Miami, we were all strapped in. And the pilot came on and said, "Sorry, folks, Logan Airport just closed." And people started unbuckling their seatbelts, and I looked around and I didn't understand what was happening. I said, "What's happening?" And people said, "They canceled the flight. There's that big snowstorm in Boston. We're not going anywhere." And I started crying, and I don't remember if I screamed or if I said loudly, "No, no, no, no, no, you don't understand. I need to get to Boston. My mom just died." And people were staring at me and I was sobbing. And this one woman just put her hand on my shoulder and she said, "Come with me, I got you." And she got me off the plane, got me in those long lines where you wait for vouchers to go to the hotel. She took me to the hotel and she knocked on my door the next morning and she got me to the airport again and just took care of me. I don't remember what her name was, but if I ever saw her again, I would just say thank you for taking care of me. I was this strong, independent young woman
10: But in that moment, I could not handle life without somebody helping me. So thank you.
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4: Big problem on the southbound 805 at the 52. The right lane is closed with a car fire. The backup out of Sereno Valley. More slowing the 163 past the 94. South 163 slow as well. Genesee into downtown. And the 78 hit with a crash westbound at Barham. It looks like they've cleared out of lanes, but it's still really backed up from the 15. Slow on that eastbound side through San Marcos. And tough coming into town. South 5 Las Pulgas into Oceanside. 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
5: Live from NPR News in Culver City, California, I'm Duane Brown. The U.S. Postal Service is appealing the latest court ruling to block its plan from President Trump that seeks to restrict mail-in voting for the November midterms. NPR's Hansi Luong says this sets up another possible Supreme Court review of Trump's order.
6: So far, President Trump's order has not directly affected mail-in voting, but the U.S. Postal Service is now appealing the latest major legal hurdle to carrying out Trump's order. The Postal Service plan involves delivering mail-in ballots only to people on voter lists that the states would have to turn over to the mailing agency. U.S. District Judge Indira Tawani found that plan is likely illegal because USPS has no authority to control voting by mail. We should note USPS is a financial supporter of NPR. The Postal Service's appeal sets the stage for another review of Trump's order at the Supreme Court. So far, the High Court has not weighed in on whether the order is legal, but there's little time left for the order to be fully carried out. Mail-in voting for the midterm starts next week. Hansi Luong, NPR News.
5: A closely watched speech today from Federal Reserve Chair Kevin Warsh described the job market and consumer spending as stable and resilient, but rising inflation remains the big issue, due in part to the war in Iran and President Trump sweeping tariffs. Michael Regan is managing editor at Bloomberg.
7: One thing Kevin Warsh has made clear is that he does not believe that he should give investors and the general public too much information about what he thinks the future path of interest rates is. He's afraid that that will sort of paint the Fed in a corner if the market expects one thing, but then is later surprised by economic data that should inspire to do the opposite of what it had said they wanted to do.
5: Michael Regan with Bloomberg. Investors now think the Fed is likely to raise interest rates as early as next month. This is NPR News.
8: This is All Things Considered on KPBS in San Diego. I'm Debbie Cruz. President Trump is pausing tariffs on 300,000 tons of ground beef imports he claims would lower costs for consumers. That is running afoul with cattle ranchers. KPBS North County reporter Alexander Nguyen talks to one local rancher who explains how it would hurt their bottom line.
9: Raising cattle is hard work. Allison Fender is a third-generation cattle rancher at Flying F Ranch.
10: It stands for Fender.
9: Her days start early and end late.
10: Seems like always something's hitting the fan, but it's good work. It's good, honest work.
9: Which is why it feels like an attack when President Donald Trump signed a proclamation on Wednesday pausing tariffs on certain ground beef products for 90 days.
10: Importing beef from foreign countries not only kind of undermines what we're doing as ranchers, and it kind of makes us feel that we are not like doing enough, even though we're busting our butts every day.
9: Trump says he would consider ending the tariff pause if it didn't result in lower prices for consumers. But that kind of volatility makes it hard for ranchers to plan long term. It takes a while to raise cattle from calf to when they are ready to be butchered. Alexander Nguyen, KPBS News.
8: An Imperial County judge appears poised to strike down the county's recent moratorium on data center development. In a tentative ruling last week, Imperial County Superior Court Judge Jeffrey Jones said the county failed to identify the current and immediate threats to public health, safety, or welfare that would justify an emergency measure like a moratorium. The ruling was part of a lawsuit brought by Imperial Valley Computer Manufacturing, an aspiring data center development company. The company sued the county earlier this summer after the Board of Supervisors voted to temporarily suspend all data center projects on county land through May 2027. Scientists in San Diego have been building robotic floats that monitor climate change and marine health in the ocean. But federal funding for the program is about to run out.
11: If we take away that network, and if we don't maintain it, you don't only lose the science, but you lose your ability to see what's coming.
8: That's coming up later in the hour. Above average high and low temperatures will continue into tomorrow. Highs tomorrow for the coast in the low 80s, mid to upper 90s for inland locations. 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
0: From NPR News, this is All Things Considered. I'm Juana Summers.
13: And I'm Adrian Florido. The scale of the deadly flooding along the China-Nepal border on Wednesday is still coming into focus. Hundreds of people are dead and thousands are missing, according to authorities on both sides. The numbers are still expected to increase as rescue workers reach the worst-hit areas. Joining me now is NPR's Jennifer Pack, who has been following this from Beijing. Hi, Jennifer.
14: Hi, Adrian.
13: We have mostly heard so far from the authorities in Nepal. What are the Chinese saying?
14: So the first Chinese rescue team had reached the hardest hit area in Tibet Friday afternoon. This is the Jilong Raswa checkpoint. It's a vital trade and travel route between China and Nepal. And Chinese state media had showed aerial shots of this area, which is completely buried under mud, including a six-story building. Also, as of Friday afternoon local time, state media says the officials there had relocated nearly 1,000 people out of the area. Just over half are tourists. But unlike in Nepal, officials here are not breaking down which countries the foreigners are from. They've been really slow overall in updating numbers. But that's all I have to rely on because the Chinese government tightly restricts foreign journalists like myself from accessing Tibet. But what is known is state broadcaster CCTV. They said the rescue operations were temporarily halted Friday before resuming again.
13: What is hampering those rescue efforts?
14: Well, today's fear was about flooding. So let's go back to Wednesday morning when an enormous chunk of ice had appeared to have snapped off a glacier. It triggered waves of mud, water, and ice barreling down the Himalayas. They took along trees and homes. Some of them were submerged. And some of this debris have now jammed up the water, and a lake started forming upstream. And it's been filling up. It's also been raining. So today, the lake has been overflowing. And that meant rescue teams in China and Nepal had to pause their operations before resuming again. On top of that, you have roads, power, and communication lines cut off. And so that means that worst-hit areas in Nepal, for example, the teams there can only access it via helicopters, whereas here in Tibet, they arrived on foot.
13: A very complex situation for rescues. A large number of the missing are foreigners, we understand. The U.S. State Department says that dozens of Americans have been affected. Do we know why so many foreign visitors were in the area when this happened?
14: So this area is the entry point for people on a pilgrimage to Mount Kailash on the Tibetan side. This is a sacred mountain for Hindus, Buddhists, Jains, and those following the Tibetan Bon tradition. I followed this route actually 20 years ago, and this terrain was not easy to trek even in the best of times. Add on global warming, and scientists say glaciers are more unstable. One of the residents in the flood-affected areas in Nepal, Subitra Gurung, told NPR she managed to flee just in time. She says, I saw the disaster happen right in front of my eyes. I want people to focus on saving nature, because she says if nature is preserved, then we can save our own lives.
13: Well, that is NPR's Jennifer Pak in Beijing. Jennifer, thanks for covering this story for us.
14: Thanks for having me.

0: This Sunday, if all goes according to plan, NASA's latest space telescope will lift off from Cape Canaveral in Florida. The $4.3 billion telescope is named for Nancy Grace Roman. That's NASA's first chief astronomer. It is expected to reveal new information about the nature of the universe and discover multitudes of planets orbiting distant stars. The Roman telescope has an unusual history. As Joe Palca reports, it started life as a spy satellite.
1: About 15 years ago, NASA was making plans to build a space telescope that could, among other things, search for exploding stars known as Type 1A supernovas. Daniel Skolnick is a cosmologist at Duke University. He says these supernovas were used as a kind of cosmological measuring stick to uncover a mysterious force called dark energy that was causing the universe to expand. Finding more of them would be key to better understanding that expansion. Skolnick says one day, NASA got an interesting call from the government office in charge of surveillance satellites.
2: The National Reconnaissance Office reached out to NASA saying, we have this amazing satellite sitting in a hangar that we're not using. And what do you guys think about, instead of pointing downwards, we point upwards and you guys use it?
1: NASA said yes. It took some substantial modifications, but now that old satellite is set to become NASA's next major space observatory. Skolnick says that the new observatory could fundamentally change the model that we use to understand our universe.
2: In the last few years, there have been measurements saying that model might be wrong. And that's something that Roman will absolutely nail, whether the model's right or wrong.
1: Another goal of the telescope is to spend a month surveying all the stars in the Milky Way galaxy. Julie McHenry is Roman's project scientist. She says even though Roman has broadly the same sensitivity and sharpness of vision as the currently orbiting Hubble Space Telescope, its design lets it do things much faster.
3: So that 1 month of observations to survey our Milky Way galaxy would take about a century with Hubble.
1: Instead of focusing on a single object, Roman is designed to make catalogs of large swaths of the sky. And McHenry says these catalogs will be available to everyone, not just academics.
3: You can be a teacher in a high school in Kentucky, and your students have the opportunity to see Roman data, new Roman discoveries at the same time as a professor in Princeton.
1: One professor eager to get his hands on Roman data is Scott Gowdy at Ohio State University. Along with colleagues, Gowdy developed a technique for detecting planets around distant stars. It's called gravitational microlensing, and it measures the way those planets briefly bend passing starlight. Albert Einstein described the idea in 1936, but thought it would be impractical. New technology has proven him wrong, and Gowdy expects Roman will find tons of planets that way.
4: We're looking for planets that are just completely undetectable by any other method, including planets that are at the center of our galaxy, and planets that are very analogous to our own solar system planets like Jupiter, Saturn, Uranus, and Neptune.
1: In addition to new planets, Roman should also reveal new galaxies, helping astronomers to get a better idea of the large-scale structure of the universe. But predicting what will be Roman's greatest accomplishments is a tricky business.
5: The history of astronomy really has shown when you get a new capability, and especially survey capability, you learn something new, something unexpected.
1: Wendy Friedman is an astronomer at the University of Chicago.
5: And often that turns out to be the most exciting part of a new facility. So I am completely open to what this telescope will find.
1: After it launches, Roman will cruise to its planned observing location about 1 million miles from Earth, where it will begin its 5-year mission to explore the universe. For NPR News, I'm Joe Palca.

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1: Live on KPBS, I'm Debbie Cruz. Scientists in San Diego have been building robots that monitor the deep ocean. A branch of that global network specializes in tracking climate change and marine health. KPBS environment reporter Tammy Murga says federal funding for that program is about to run out.
2: Underwater robot parts are everywhere in this Scripps Institution of Oceanography lab.
3: Hello. I have company.
2: Sarah Perkey is an oceanographer, and her team builds the robots from scratch here. When they're put together, they are about 5 feet tall. They're called biogeochemical Argo floats. Taylor Worth is one of the engineers who builds them.
4: It has the biology, the geology, chemistry kind of wrapped up into one thing, and that's what these floats are kind of aimed to do, kind of a one-stop shop of measuring everything that we can possibly measure in the ocean.
2: He says they're like doctors checking the ocean's health.
4: Full health test, checkup, everything, and this is kind of the first time we've been able to get global snapshots.
2: About 500 of them are checking up on the world's oceans right now. Perkey says the robotic floats are deployed by ships, and then they do their own thing.
3: They're just buoyancy driven, so it just has an external balloon that inflates and deflates that allows it to go up and down. It has a little bit of electronics, and then it has a bunch of D cell batteries.
2: A float can live up to 5 years in the ocean. With their sensors, they can observe more than a mile below the surface. Every 10 days, they come back up and use their antennas to transmit data via satellites. The floats can measure oxygen, chlorophyll, and nutrients. They also measure carbon.
3: That's going to help us understand how much residual carbon is left in the atmosphere. And we need to know that number in order to understand and predict how the Earth will continue to warm up.
2: Scientists around the world use data from floats to do their work, including Jennifer McWhorter at the University of Miami. Data from a float offered her a new perspective on a hurricane's effect on marine life.
5: We saw increases in oxygen, the use of nitrate. We measured lots of different things surrounding this event to show excitement at the base of the food web.
2: She says she's just starting to understand the impacts of extreme weather on ocean ecosystems.
5: We really need to keep those floats out there so we can continue to study these important changes for the ecosystem, for fisheries.
2: But Scripps researchers say the program is about to end.
6: We are screeching to a halt in October or November.
2: That's Lynn Talley. She's an oceanographer at Scripps. Her job is to identify remote areas of the ocean where floats can be deployed.
6: My goal was to make sure that each of those biomes had a float in it, and each ocean had one.
2: She says a $53 million federal grant expires this fall. The National Oceanic and Atmospheric Administration had looked into adding the program to its ocean observing budget. But the Trump administration cut hundreds of millions of dollars from the agency's budget in 2025.
6: They just ripped into NOAA. There was no hope that NOAA at that point could be coming up with any more money for anything because they fired 10,000 people. Including the people that we work with the most closely.
2: In a statement, NOAA said it's unable to support the program's future. By Scripps calculations, the program costs taxpayers around 10 cents a year each. It's relatively inexpensive compared to ships and satellites. But Perkey says the cost of losing the program will be greater.
3: If we take away that network, and if we don't maintain it, you don't only lose the science, but you lose your ability to see what's coming.
2: And what's coming this year is the potential for a super El Niño. Without funding, scientists will lose one way to measure how extreme events like these are changing marine ecosystems. Hundreds of floats will stop collecting data as their batteries die. Talley remains optimistic.
6: This is our stopgap, is that other countries expand. The U.S. will clearly lose its position, but I don't care at this point. I want this observing system to survive.
2: Talley says Scripps is looking to Congress and philanthropic organizations to continue the program. Tammy Murga, KPBS News.
1: KPBS science and technology reporter Carly Kay also reported this story. Above average high and low temperatures will continue into tomorrow. By Sunday, temperatures will return to below average for this time of year. For Tuesday and Wednesday of next week, increased high cloud cover is likely, along with a 20 to 30% chance of light precipitation. Highs at the coast tomorrow in the low 80s, mid to upper 90s for inland locations. For the Imperial Valley, a high of about 111. Now traffic.
7: Southbound 805 at the 52, the right lane is closed. That's for a car fire. Fire department, they're getting a handle on that. The backup from Miramar Road, you've got more slowing from the 163 to the 94. South 163, a bit slow. Genesee now kind of off and on into downtown. The 125 heavy in both directions between the 8 and the 94. Westbound 78, Barham crash out of lanes, but really heavy from the 15. East side of the 78, very slow through San Marcos. 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
8: From NPR News, this is All Things Considered. I'm Juana Summers.
0: And I'm Adrian Florido. 12 years ago today, a scandal rocked the nation.
9: Well, when President Obama spoke with reporters Thursday, he also made a fashion statement.
0: CBS and plenty of other networks noted it.
10: Here's a president coming out at such a serious moment where he should be addressing the country on such a serious matter, and he looked like he was on his way to a party at the Hamptons.
0: On CNN, then-Representative Peter King, a Republican, took issue with the fact that President Obama was speaking to the press in not traditional dark gray or navy attire, but in a summer outfit, a tan suit. Conservative commentators ran with it. Here's Lou Dobbs on Fox Business.
11: The president is so nattily attired normally that I think it was shocking to a lot of people.
0: For the record, Presidents Reagan and Clinton also wore tan suits. Online, people joked, "Yes, we tan," or "the audacity of taupe." The absurd scandal eventually died down, but it has lived on in our nation's memory. This year, when the Obama Presidential Center opened in Chicago, a lot of people expected the tan suit to be on display, but it was not, because no one knows what happened to it. So one reporter has set out on a mission to find it. That is Lynn Sweet of the Chicago Sun-Times, and she joins us now. Welcome, Lynn.
12: Thanks for having me.
0: I want to ask you an obvious question. What happened to the suit?
12: Well, at a press preview June 3rd, that question came up, and Valerie Jarrett, who is the CEO of the Obama Foundation, longtime friend of the president, said to everybody's surprise,
13: "The reason we don't have the tan suit is President Obama gave it away when he was cleaning out his closet. But we thought about a replica, but that would not be authentic. And so, yeah, we do not have the tan suit."
12: And by the way, a footnote, Obama wore that suit when he attended the wedding of Valerie Jarrett's daughter.
0: How do you even start a search for something like this? I mean, I imagine an obvious first step would be to ask Obama what he did with the suit.
12: Well, I always do the obvious, and that didn't work. I started where a lot of journalists and even human beings start, on a very tough assignment, and that is you put it off. So after I...
0: we all know
12: right?
0: That
12: you know that. I think I was, you know, you teach it. But after I got over it, I realized I had to just start making phone calls, and I made a list of 68 people to call, and then I had a foundational insight, which is start at the beginning. Who makes the suit? And it turns out a fascinating story because a man by the name of Martin Greenfield made the suit. Martin Greenfield died 2 years ago, was a very famous Brooklyn tailor, but he got his start, as he wrote in his memoir, his first tailoring lesson in Auschwitz, hardly the ideal apprenticeship. But he went on to survive Auschwitz and Buchenwald, come to America, become a master tailor, and have a shop that still exists today. So as part of the series, the origin of the suit is a fascinating story. It's not like finding a needle in a haystack, because I have found needles. Mm-hmm. But in this case, I don't even know where the haystack is.
0: So how are you going about trying to track it down now?
12: Well, maybe one of your listeners who lives in the Washington area, they're 40 long and about a 33 waist, they might have gotten it at some secondhand store in the area, because I believe that's where it might have been donated. I can identify the suit if you think you have it. Here's the email, tansuit@suntimes.com email, and I'll get right back to you. Put in the subject line, "I'm wearing the suit." And if I may add, people listening to us may have thought they just saw that tan suit. In a recent episode on HBO's Larry David show, where he mocks historic events.
14: You know what? I got an idea that just might interest you.
15: What's your idea?
14: I think you should wear the tan suit to the press conference.
15: For this press conference?
14: Yes.
12: In the finale, well, first, in the last skit, of all things, President Obama plays himself in a very comic shtick about why he wore the tan suit to begin with.
15: You sure about this?
14: I've never been more sure about anything in my life.
15: Okay. I'll be back.
14: People are going to be talking about this for a long, long time.
12: That tan suit is a dead ringer for the real thing, but it's not. It's a lookalike. So I know some people may say, Lynn, what are you up to? Yes, didn't you watch the show? And yes, and I've done the reporting. It's a lookalike, not the real thing.
0: I bet you have to learn a lot about how the president of the United States dresses himself to figure out what might have happened to it.
12: Well, here's one thing that is interesting, because for people who are presidential historians, there is no detail too small. And one of the things is that President Obama did migrate from wearing, I believe the manufacturer was Hart, Schaffner & Marks, a very famous Illinois manufacturer with its roots in Chicago, to wanting to wear hand-stitched, custom-made suits. He was important to him that these custom suits, though, be made in America.
0: Why do you think we still remember this scandal, if you want to call it that, so clearly? What has made the tan suit controversy live on in our memories all these years later?
12: Well, when I talked to Colleen Shogan, who's the former archivist of the United States, and I asked her a question like that, she said that perhaps the tan suit controversy was, quote, emblematic, close quote, of the challenges Obama faced as the first African-American president of the country. He was under a great deal of scrutiny about acting presidential. And that's why this episode lives on. It's also because, unlike other presidents who wore tan suits, in particular Ronald Reagan, you know, this suit happened in a time of cable news, in a time of social media that could make it live on. I also want to call to your attention, though, as the years have gone by, Obama has embraced this suit. He's joked about it through the years.
15: I was sorely tempted to wear a tan suit today for my last press conference, but...
12: And when his good friend Marty Nesbitt, who's the chair of the Obama Foundation, spoke at the dedication of the Obama Center on June 18th, lo and behold, he walks on the stage.
16: How y'all like my tan suit? It was inspired by a very good friend of mine.
12: You know, a tan suit, striped tie, white shirt, and the crowd, Stephen Colbert, David Letterman, also wearing tan suits, because it also turns out that Stephen Colbert, in one of his last shows in May, he's at the museum, he's talking to Obama, he holds up a picture of Obama at that famous press conference, and he said, is the tan suit here? And, you know, and it isn't.
0: How far and long and wide are you prepared to take this search? Are you going to keep searching until you find it?
12: How long am I prepared to make it? So as I speak to you on this day, I don't know. I know that I haven't tried hard enough yet to say I can't find it. So I'm not necessarily obsessed. I'm just on the hunt.
0: Well, I wish you the best of luck. I would love to see it turn up. I've been speaking with Lynn Sweet of the Chicago Sun-Times. Thanks for joining us, and happy hunting.
12: Thanks for having me.

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4: Lanes have been reopened south 805 at the 52. They were closed briefly for a car fire. Speeds are picking up pretty quickly behind it. A little slow still from the 163 to Imperial Avenue. South 163 from Friars, it's off and on slowing through Balboa Park. South 125 still pretty heavy from the 8 to the 94. That was from an earlier crash. South 5, a little bit tough still coming into town, the tail end of Camp Pendleton into Oceanside. 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
7: Live from NPR News in Washington, I'm Janine Hurst. The State Department says 90 Americans are still missing following devastating floods in Nepal and Tibet. NPR's Michelle Kellerman reports 5 have been rescued, but an official with one tour group says they've had no contact with their travelers and guides since the floods hit.
8: Himalayan Glacier is one of the groups that runs tours that are popular for Hindus, Buddhists, and Jains who trek around Mount Kailash in Tibet. Managing director Sanket Pandey says 9 Americans were in one of his groups planning to enter Tibet on the day of the devastating floods.
9: So it's been quite a grim few days, and hoping for any sort of positive signs of life or any identification for any of our group members.
8: The State Department says it's providing $500,000 in aid and offered Nepal search and rescue assistance. It's also surged consular staffing at the embassy in Kathmandu. Michelle Kellerman, NPR News, the State Department.
7: The Department of Homeland Security has detained far-right British political commentator Milo Yiannopoulos. ICE arrested him yesterday at the New Orleans International Airport. Brooke Thorington from member station WWNO has more.
10: Immigration officials accused Yiannopoulos of overstaying after entering the U.S. legally in May 2019. They say an immigration judge issued a final order of removal July 22nd after Yiannopoulos failed to show for his hearing. Yiannopoulos rose to fame in the early 2010s as an incendiary conservative writer. He has been an outspoken supporter of immigration enforcement. The former associate of the rapper Ye, formerly known as Kanye West, was arrested ahead of Ye's Friday concert at the Superdome. His arrest comes amid an increase in immigration detentions as part of President Trump's crackdown. For NPR News, I'm Brooke Thorington in New Orleans.
7: Users under 21 have bet more than $5 billion this year on the prediction market site Kelshi. NPR's Bobby Allen reports that's despite the legal age to gamble in most states being 21.
11: Prediction market app Kelshi turns virtually everything into a wager. Sports, elections, reality TV, and national policy, like how many deportations the Trump administration will carry out this year. The data firm Paradigm estimates that $173 billion has been bet on the site this year, and about $5 billion of that was wagered by teenagers and young adults under 21. Critics of prediction markets say Kelshi and Polymarket have effectively lowered the gambling age in the U.S. from 21 to 18. And that's because the companies insist they are not gambling operators, but a type of financial investment known as an events contract. Kelshi says it has deposit limits and other internal safeguards for its youngest users. Bobby Allen, NPR News.
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13: You're listening to All Things Considered on KPBS in San Diego. I'm Debbie Cruz. An Imperial County judge appears poised to strike down the county's moratorium on data center development. KPBS Imperial Valley reporter Cory Suzuki has more.
14: In a tentative decision earlier this month, Imperial County Superior Court Judge Jeffrey Jones said the county failed to identify a current and immediate threat to public health, safety, or welfare that would justify an emergency measure like a data center moratorium. The decision was part of a lawsuit brought by Imperial Valley Computer Manufacturing, an aspiring data center development company. The developer sued the county earlier this summer after the Board of Supervisors voted to temporarily suspend all data center projects on county land through May 2027. In a statement to KPBS, an Imperial County spokesperson said they would respect the court's decision and were reviewing their next steps. They said the county's broader effort to evaluate data center development will continue. Cory Suzuki, KPBS News.
13: The San Diego Superior Court is ending administrative support for the Juvenile Justice Commission. The commission inspects the county's juvenile institutions and reviews reports of serious incidents there. Commissioner Nick Hill-Plattner Booker read a letter from teens in City Heights on the courthouse steps Friday morning.
15: The people checking the system should not be the same people running the system. If something bad happens to us, we need someone safe to tell who does not work for the people we are complaining about.
13: The court is now arguing the county is responsible for those costs. But the commissioners say they need independence from the county to hold it accountable. The support is due to end on September 29th. Nine of the commissioners have said without the court's liability insurance, they'll resign. That's as allegations of abuse continue to pile up against the institutions the commission oversees. Above average high and low temperatures will continue into tomorrow. Highs at the coast tomorrow in the low 80s, mid to upper 90s for inland locations. 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
16: It's All Things Considered from NPR News. I'm Adrian Florido.
17: And I'm Juana Summers. Throughout his second term, President Trump has repeatedly tried to upend the U.S. voting system. He's launched investigations into the 2020 election, issued executive orders that have attempted to add new restrictions, and demanded voter data from states. What could this mean for the midterms? NPR voting correspondent Miles Parks and congressional reporter Eric McDaniel are here to talk it through with us. Hi there.
18: Hey.
19: Hi there.
17: Miles, I want to start with you. Could you just help us understand how the Trump administration has tried to change the way Americans vote?
18: Sure. Though I will also note at this point that for most voters, this election is on pace to look basically identical to 2024, 2022, basically previous election cycles, even though Trump's actions have inserted a lot of uncertainty. The president notably has signed two executive orders, one aimed at new registration requirements, the other at voting by mail, and both, at this point, have been blocked by the courts. The Justice Department and the Department of Homeland Security are both also investigating the 2020 election, as well as voter fraud more broadly in novel new ways, and that has many experts and officials worried about what that effort could potentially look like as this election gets underway, specifically on this issue of potential law enforcement interference in either voting or vote counting.
19: It's not just the election administrators, it's Democrats as a whole. I've been reporting on a task force in the Senate where at least 11 Democratic offices, their staff, outside litigators, and cross-ideological good governance groups are all working to respond to what they describe as active threats to the election process, as well as prepare for future threats. That's everything from issues at a single voting location to Trump dispatching federal troops or ICE agents to the polls.
17: Troops at polling sites?
19: Trump was asked by PBS News back in May, Liz Landers asked, about whether he would dispatch the National Guard or ICE agents to voting sites, and he refused to rule it out. He said he'd do anything necessary to protect elections. We should say troops at polls is illegal. And when I asked the Department of Homeland Security about this specifically, an official told me that ICE agents would not be sent to the polls.

0: who have bought into Trump's level of election denial. It's just a lot easier for Democrats to talk about the worst-case scenarios that they're watching for, considering that elected Republicans have to obviously worry about the political ramifications of opposing Trump, especially at this early stage where we haven't seen a lot of these interference efforts actually take place yet.
1: Right, Eric, is there a partisan divide in who is actually pushing back publicly?
2: As far as elected officials on this task force, it's explicitly a Democratic effort. When Republicans talk about election integrity, which they do, they're not addressing Trump's interventions or proposed interventions in the voting process. They're talking about this more or less imaginary problem of ineligible folks casting ballots in American elections, which investigations and research shown and has shown over and over again is not widespread enough in the United States to shape election outcomes. White House spokeswoman Lauren Biss told me, quote, "President Trump has been clear and he is absolutely right. We fix this now or we lose our country." That's a call to pass his election overhaul legislation, the Save America Act. Separately, Juana, it's worth remembering before he was Speaker of the House, then Congressman Mike Johnson played a central role in Trump's legal efforts to remain in power in 2020 and 2021, despite losing the presidential reelection effort. I'll be watching to see if Republican lawmakers do take action if some of the big fears of federal involvement in elections, like troops at polls, come to pass.
1: Right, okay, but elections, they're run by states. How is all of this playing out for the people who are actually in charge of administering elections?
0: It's complicated. You know, they're threading this needle of not wanting to scare people, but also wanting to talk about some of these issues so that way they can reassure voters that the election system is secure and that it is safe to vote. You know, I was talking about this dynamic this summer with a few election officials at an event hosted by the Center for Election Innovation and Research. And Connecticut's Secretary of State, Democrat Stephanie Thomas, told me that people approach her all the time who are worried and can't even really describe why.
3: Grandmothers approach me concerned, and I say, "What are you concerned about?" And they say, "I don't know. I just feel afraid." So regardless of whether or not any of these things materialize, it is taking a toll on voters.
0: You know, it's worth noting, Juana, that midterm elections are already much lower turnout elections than presidentials. 2022, for instance, lagged way behind 2020 and 2024 in terms of turnout. So there's a risk that these sort of ambiguous worries kind of amplify that effect.
1: And Eric, Republicans are in control of both chambers of Congress, and they control what comes up for a vote. So what does that leave Democrats actually able to do other than sounding the alarm, speaking out?
2: I mean, they're planning, right? They've held tabletop games so they're not caught off guard by the same failure of imagination, what they described to me as a failure of imagination that caught them off guard 5 or 6 years ago around January 6th. Allied groups are also directly involved in litigation to stop the Department of Justice from obtaining state voter rolls, which they describe both as federal overreach and a pretext to encumber eligible voters. Democrats also have this massive bully pulpit. Lawmakers are some of the most visible folks in their communities, and they're trying to be the connective tissue between local officials and these national resources. Vitally, task force members want to emphasize that they feel prepared and that voters should feel confident casting their ballot. Here's Vanita Gupta, a task force advisor who was the number three in Biden's Department of Justice. She's now at New York University Law School.
4: Maybe the process of getting from here to a new Congress may be messier than any of us would like, but we are going to have free and fair elections so long as people don't take for granted their right to vote.
1: Miles, there are still voting issues before the court, so what else could still affect this fall's elections?
0: I mean, the thing is, we don't really know, right? Trump is incredibly unpredictable, and voting officials say preparing for all the different scenarios is almost like preparing for a hurricane, where you don't know exactly what's going to happen. That said, election officials are feeling pretty confident right now. The law is very clear on who runs elections and protecting voters' rights. So now it's just a question of reaching these voters and reassuring them.
1: NPR's Miles Parks and Eric McDaniel, thanks to both of you.
0: Thank you.
5: Americans traveling to Israel say they are being denied entry to the country because of their connections to Palestinians or their opinions of Israel. Advocates say entry bans are on the rise, and for reasons they hadn't seen before. This month, Israel denied entry to an American multi-faith group and American comedians. NPR's Daniel Estrin has more.
6: The guy was popular.
7: Los Angeles comedian Ahmed El-Kadri performed this month for the Palestine Comedy Festival in the West Bank. He and other comedians were supposed to be there in person, but they performed on Zoom because Israel refused them entry at the airport. In a video, he talks about being questioned by an Israeli border agent.
8: I was like, we're just comics who are going to Palestine doing comedy for people who really need a laugh, spreading joy. He goes, but you say anti-Israel stuff. I'm like, no, we don't.

0: I tell poo-poo and pee-pee jokes.
1: Palestinian-American comedian Amer Zahar, who runs the comedy festival, says the comedians all arrived with the required Israeli travel authorizations, a pre-screening for travelers from the U.S., Canada, and EU.
2: We're part of a pattern. I've heard of many other delegations being turned away. And I think they're interested in letting foreigners know, like, don't try to come here. You know, this government is interested in cutting Palestinians off from the world.
1: Bans can last 5 to 10 years, say Israeli lawyers who have fought them in court. They say Israeli entry bans began to rise after the October 7th attack in 2023. Israel began deporting visitors who volunteer in the occupied West Bank, protecting Palestinians from Israeli settler violence. And a new Israeli law bans entry to anyone who calls for Israeli soldiers to be prosecuted in international court. This month, Israel blocked two left-wing European Parliament members from visiting the West Bank, saying they called for international prosecution of Israel and accused Israel of committing genocide. Israeli entry denials have risen sharply in the past year, says lawyer Adi Lustigman.
3: It's a tremendous change. It's been like almost daily or at least weekly that we receive complaints by people denied entrance to Israel from all sorts of the most slightest reasons of so-called suspicious of unsympathy towards Israel.
1: Some were denied entry, she says, for being part of an organized tour of the West Bank, or because they had Palestinian activists' numbers in their phones, or because they didn't have active social media accounts.
3: They were denied entrance for the suspicion that they might have deleted their social media before entering Israel.
1: Israeli lawyer Yotam Ben-Hillel also represents Americans and international travelers who are deported.
4: It's very common, almost in every interrogation, to ask about, do you support Hamas? Do you think what happened in October 7th was good? They're afraid. They don't know what to answer. If, for instance, they said something at the beginning and then they said something a little bit different, this as itself is a ground to deny someone's entry into the country.
1: Israel's Interior Ministry told NPR since last year it has denied more than 21,000 travel requests from Americans, Europeans, and others from visa-exempt countries. It said it was unaware of the claims of an entry ban phenomenon and said all travelers face the same rules. The U.S. State Department, in a statement, defended Israeli entry denials as protecting against security threats. Another group of Americans turned away at the Israeli border this month, a multi-faith group that signed up for a tour of the West Bank and Jerusalem with a Palestinian Christian organization. Tour participants David Small and Caleb Drew described the interrogation by an Israeli border agent.
5: She said, "You're here to see what we're doing to the Palestinian people."
6: Truly, you know, to the Israeli agent's point, we are concerned about what is happening to the Palestinian people.
1: The tour organizer emailed the U.S. ambassador to Israel, who promised to look into it. But the American multi-faith group is still banned from entering Israel. Daniel Estrin, NPR News, Tel Aviv.

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3: This is All Things Considered on KPBS in San Diego. I'm Debbie Cruz. The San Diego County Water Authority has reached a third agreement to sell water to another part of Southern California. Under the agreement, the city of Burbank in L.A. County will be able to purchase up to 5,000 acre-feet of water annually over the next two decades. The Water Authority says the agreement could generate $15 million in the first 5 years and will use existing infrastructure with no new pipelines required. The agreement is the Water Authority's third regional partnership announced this year. Above-average high and low temperatures will continue into tomorrow. Well, as the Friday evening commute begins to wind down, let's get another update.
4: I'm Jay Ulan with a check on traffic. Southbound side of the 5, things are going to slow down from a little bit beyond Las Pulgas that stays heavy out to the 78. And then up ahead, it's going to be a clear ride all the way into Chula Vista. Northbound side of the 5 is looking pretty clear at this point. Meanwhile, it's going to be a little bit heavy on the southbound side of the 805 approaching La Jolla Village. Looks like an earlier stall was moved over to the right shoulder. 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
6: 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I'm Adrian Florido.
7: And I'm Juana Summers. On paper, Senator John Ossoff of Georgia should be among the most vulnerable incumbents this year. He's the only Senate Democrat defending a state that President Trump won in 2024. But this race has not turned into the nail-biter that most people anticipated. And as NPR congressional reporter Sam Greenglass reports, Democrats outside of Georgia are taking notice as the party debates its path forward.
8: In John Ossoff, the first millennial senator, 28-year-old Courtney Rogers sees traces of an earlier era.
9: He reminds me of Obama, honestly.
8: I met Rogers at an Ossoff rally in Atlanta this month as she waited to buy a campaign T-shirt. Nearby, Rebecca Bruno and Beth Louise arrived already wearing theirs.
10: Well, we've been to every rally pretty much since the beginning. That's how we met.
8: The two friends knocked doors for Ossoff's 2020 Senate campaign when he and Raphael Warnock flipped Georgia's seats blue. Ossoff had run a documentary company focused on corruption, now a through line in campaign speeches alleging graft in Trump's orbit.
11: Obviously, he's got these zingers, right? He just knows how to boil it down.
8: These rallies have become a sensation among liberal voters, fueling talk of a presidential bid. Despite running in a purple state where winning some non-Democrats is crucial, Ossoff delivers these blistering takedowns of Trump.
12: He wants to build his ballroom and travel with Natalie on their apparently defenseless flying palace gifted by the Emir of Qatar.
8: That brief mention of Trump aide Natalie Harp ricocheted around the internet for days, prompting Trump to respond. MS Now host Chris Hayes, who wrote a book on the so-called attention economy, says subtle but biting lines like this, filmed with special camera angles and clipped for social media, exemplify how Ossoff has broken through a crowded media landscape that tends to reward the outrageous.
13: Be provocative and say crazy stuff like, that doesn't really work for him. But he sort of figured out how to produce this viral attention while also being kind of controlled.
8: Though that does not entirely explain Ossoff's strength at home. One reason some Georgia Republicans have offered, Ossoff's focus on constituent services. At a campaign event in coastal Brunswick, I asked Ossoff the kind of senator he wanted to be.
14: My goal from the moment I was elected has been to serve the state with excellence, to deliver for every part of a state, to deliver for everybody in the state.
8: That includes the rural, mostly Republican town of Jessup, where retired math teacher Nancy Lancey lives along a creek and feeds the deer every night.
15: I've had up to 15 at once. They're my friends.
8: Lancey's husband, a Navy veteran, died after a struggle with dementia. Then came battles with the VA, Social Security, and the IRS as she tried to settle his affairs.
15: Unbelievable stuff that I hadn't even thought about because I had been thinking from minute to minute.
8: Lancey saw a notice that Ossoff's team would be in town offering help. A kind staffer eventually resolved her issues.
15: That's what totally amazed me. This is a new experience to have somebody caring about me.
8: That responsiveness is why Brunswick Mayor Pro Tem Lance Sabies' Senate choice was easy, despite having backed Democrats and Republicans. He says Ossoff is often the first to call after a disaster and is well-versed on local projects.
16: He doesn't flip open his notes, you know? It's like he honestly cares and knows.
8: Some of Ossoff's support from independents is more about discomfort with his opponent. Congressman Mike Collins falsely insists Trump won Georgia in 2020 and has refused to disavow his son-in-law's social media posts expressing white nationalist views. Still, most Republicans are not flocking to Ossoff as Collins tries to tie him to the far left.
17: This guy's a trust fund kid. He's never had a real job in his life.
8: Collins has also tried to exploit a rift among Jewish voters over Ossoff's votes on several occasions to block sales of certain weapons to the Israeli military, citing the government's conduct of the war in Gaza. Ossoff, Georgia's first Jewish senator, says his support for Israel is ironclad. Andrew Lewis, an independent voter who's active in several Atlanta Jewish institutions, says he doesn't expect to agree with Ossoff's every vote. Lewis says, like many Jews, Israel is important to him, but so are other issues.
18: There is also a connection here in Atlanta to the civil rights movement and the tradition of building relationships across religious and political differences. And to do all of those things can be complicated.
8: This debate is one of many Democrats are grappling with. On a Savannah square with live oaks cloaked in Spanish moss, Chatham Democrats Chair Aaron Whiteley says Ossoff transcends those fissures better than most.
19: I don't think you could put a label on him because he doesn't fit into a box.
8: Whiteley's not saying Ossoff takes positions for political expediency. He means that he's not rigid, though maintaining that broad appeal could be trickier or impossible to replicate nationally or by another candidate.
19: Senator Ossoff and Senator Warnock, you know, have emerged as people who are willing to meet the moment.
8: Propelling chatter that Ossoff or Warnock could end up on a 2028 ticket. Ossoff has ruled out a run this time. Congressman Hank Johnson says he's talked about it with him. Ossoff is his former staffer.
20: He's more concerned about the effect that his being away from home has on his family.
8: As a senator, Johnson says Ossoff has kept a low profile until this campaign. I met Johnson at a pizza shop where the two used to grab a booth and the steak sandwich.
20: I look forward for him to put his hat and his beard on and we can come and sit in here and have a meal.
8: Johnson says he thinks Ossoff will recede into the background again, but that may be less likely the more Ossoff's star continues to rise. Sam Greenglass, NPR News, Atlanta.
6: East Greenland is home to the world's largest fjord system where glaciers meet the Arctic Ocean, and the waters there are sometimes so calm they look like a mirror.
21: And then there's some few icebergs that are floating around and some seals and some narwhals that are in the water.
6: This is Mads Peter Heidi Jorgensen of the Greenland Institute of Natural Resources. He and other scientists are studying glaciers in East Greenland because they're key to understanding human-caused climate change in the Arctic and rising sea levels around the world. NPR's Rachel Carlson takes it from here.
22: East Greenland is of particular interest to scientists who study a phenomenon called Atlantification. Warmer, saltier Atlantic water mixes with chilly Arctic water and contributes to melting ice. Mads Peter Heide Jorgensen is one of these scientists. He says East Greenland is icy, remote, and a hard place to do research.
21: The issue here has been that there's very little data in the past on this region. It's not a place where many oceanographers have ventured into.
22: That's why, for a new study out this week in the journal Science Advances, Jorgensen and his team collaborated with some very special divers. 6 narwhals outfitted with recording devices to measure the temperature and salinity of the water. And Jorgensen says the measurement showed the water near East Greenland glaciers is getting warmer and saltier, both signs of that process called Atlantification. He was surprised by how far the Atlantic water seemed to travel.
21: Even the most remote glaciers in the inner parts of the Scoresby Sound fjord system were also affected by Atlantic water.
22: He says this is a sign that the Arctic is changing and that warming seas are even impacting some of the hardest to reach areas. But Jorgensen says he's hopeful this study will lead to more data collection from East Greenland and beyond. With a little help, of course, from the narwhals. Rachel Carlson, NPR News.

0: This is NPR News. 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
2: 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The former First Lady Eleanor Roosevelt candidly reveals the many facets of her storied life, who left an indelible mark on American history, now through September 6th. 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
4: I'm Jay Olin with a check on traffic. Southbound side of the 5, things are slowing down right around the Aliso Creek rest area. That's going to stay pretty busy on over to the 78. Meanwhile, the 5 North is actually looking clear from Chula Vista into Camp Pendleton. A few delays southbound side of the 805 from Miramar Road off and on to about Claremont Mesa, and then beyond that, it's going to be clear. Southbound side of the 163, still seeing a few delays from University over to the 5. KPBS traffic is supported by Zero Res San Diego, the safe carpet, surface, and upholstery cleaner without harmful toxic chemicals. Visit ZeroSanDiego.com for details. I'm Jay Olin for KPBS San Diego's NPR station.
5: Live from NPR News in Culver City, California, I'm Dwayne Brown. Despite higher inflation, Federal Reserve Chair Kevin Warsh says the economy and consumer spending remain stable, but he failed to provide a clear game plan. Warsh told investors gathered in Wyoming today that the more the Fed talks about its interest rate plan, the more investors rely on that signal, which could ultimately change direction.
6: We should not indulge a regime in which market participants are looking primarily to the Fed for their next trade. The economic literature has long described the distorting effects, what it called the Hall of Mirrors problem. If markets rely materially on the Fed's guidance and the Fed relies on market prices, we're more likely to be blinded to new developments.
5: Stocks fell across the board on Wall Street today as the Fed chair signaled a likely interest rate hike to combat higher inflation. President Trump signed an executive order to begin creating a U.S. Space Academy. He made the announcement in Houston while visiting NASA's Johnson Space Center. Here's NPR's Franco Ordonez.
7: President Trump traveled to Houston to honor members of the Artemis II crew with the Congressional Space Medal of Honor. Before handing out the medals, he announced his plans to create a new training academy for military and civilian engineers.
8: It's called the U.S. Space Academy. That's a big deal.
7: Trump said the new school would be modeled after the military academy in West Point, the U.S. Naval Academy in Annapolis, and other top military academies.
8: They're all great, but we're going to have now a Space Force. We're going to have an academy for what the people in this room love the most.
7: The president said a location for the new academy would be chosen soon.
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9: Live on KPBS in San Diego, I'm Debbie Cruz. President Donald Trump signed a proclamation on Wednesday pausing tariffs on certain ground beef products for 90 days. He says he would consider ending the tariff pause if it didn't result in lower prices for consumers. That kind of volatility makes it hard for ranchers to plan long term. In response to ranchers' pushback, Trump announced today he would make it easier for ranchers to process their own meat. Allison Fender with Flying F Ranch says it's not that easy.
10: Cattle is sold at auction, and then from auction it goes to a feedlot, and then from a feedlot it goes to a processor, and then from the processor it goes to the cut and wrap facility, and then from there it goes to the grocery store.
9: There are also strict safety requirements, also raising the question of how the president will implement his plan. Arrests from Immigration and Customs Enforcement, or ICE, jumped to a new high for Trump's second term in July, both nationally and in San Diego. That's according to recent data released from UCLA and UC Berkeley. KPBS investigative border reporter Gustavo Solis has been going through the data. He sat down with KPBS roundtable host Andrew Bracken.
11: The growth is on the backs of people with no criminal convictions. Beyond that, we've broken it down by nationalities. And obviously, the big one is Mexican nationals, Guatemalan nationals. but it impacts people from all over the world who are residing here in San Diego and Imperial County.
9: Solis says there's also been an increase in arrests of Haitian nationals. Their temporary protected status ended just over a month ago. He says while ICE arrests have increased, funding has gone down to help those detained secure legal representation.
11: This increase in enforcement, increase in arrest, coincides with a decrease in federal funding for services aimed to mitigate the negative impacts of those arrests, right? So we're seeing higher demand for immigration attorneys and social services at a time where there is less funding for immigration attorneys and social services.
9: The full story is available at kpbs.org. Above average high and low temperatures will continue into tomorrow. By Sunday, temperatures will return to below average for this time of year. Highs at the coast for tomorrow in the lower 80s, mid to upper 90s for inland locations. For the Imperial Valley, a high of about 111. 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
13: This is All Things Considered from NPR News. I'm Adrian Florido.
14: And I'm Juana Summers. Yesterday, a federal judge handed down a big win for the AI company Anthropic. It ruled the Pentagon could not designate Anthropic a supply chain risk, a label that would have cost it business beyond the Department of Defense. NPR's Jeff Brumfield has been looking at the ruling, and he's on the line now. Hey.
15: Hi, Juana.
14: Jeff, tell us what the judge said about the case.
15: Yeah, District Judge Rita Lynn was absolutely scathing in her rebuke of the Pentagon. She called the evidence that Anthropic could be a national security risk, quote, slim. And she said the true reason for this designation appeared to be to get back at Anthropic for criticizing the government. She said the Pentagon was seeking to make an example out of the company. Given all that, she wrote, the Pentagon's actions, quote, constitute unlawful retaliation in violation of the First Amendment. And she said the Pentagon could not use the supply chain risk designation for the company.
14: Okay, I mean, it sounds like this was a huge win for Anthropic, but I want to take a step back here. Remind me, how did this all begin?
15: Well, Anthropic, as I'm sure most listeners know, is one of these big AI companies. And I should also mention at this point, they're a financial supporter of NPR. Anyway, their chatbot called Claude was actually the first chatbot cleared to do classified work by the government since 2024. According to court records, the intelligence community was using a special version of Claude called Claude Gov. Now, just like you and me, the government has to sign these terms and conditions, you know, that come up. And in that document was language about how it couldn't use Claude for either mass surveillance of Americans or lethal, fully autonomous warfare. So no murder bots or anything like
14: okay.
15: that. The government actually agreed to those terms. But then last fall, the newly renamed Department of War entered into new negotiations and demanded the language be removed. Long story short, Anthropic refused, and Defense Secretary Pete Hegseth designated them a supply chain risk, or at least he tried to.
14: I do have to ask, what does it actually mean to be a supply chain risk?
15: It's a huge deal. Basically, it would mean that not only could the government not use Anthropic, but any company doing business with the government would also have to avoid using Anthropic. The government's argument hinged on the idea that Anthropic had some sort of backdoor into its software and they could shut it down if they didn't like how it was used. Alok Mehta is with the Center for Strategic and International Studies, a DC think tank. He says the Pentagon never really made the case.
16: There was very little evidence that this was something Anthropic was intending to do. I think there's very little evidence that it's even technically possible.
15: And without proof Anthropic was seeking to undermine military operations, the judge ruled this designation was retaliatory.
14: Jeff, I just want to get back to what's really at the heart of this dispute. Anthropic didn't want its technology used for mass surveillance or fully autonomous weapons. So why was the Pentagon resisting that language?
15: You know, the Pentagon said this wasn't really about some desire to build autonomous weapons or conduct mass surveillance of Americans. They just didn't like the idea of a contractor telling them how they could use the technology. But Jennifer Huddleston at the Libertarian Cato Institute says these issues are important and they really haven't been resolved.
17: We still have not established guardrails with regards to the potential use of artificial intelligence for autonomous lethal weapons or for potential surveillance.
15: You know, Huddleston points out to the controversy around flock cameras that can read license plates in communities all over the country. And I note, just this week, the New York Times reported that Russia used a fully autonomous drone powered by an NVIDIA chip to kill civilians in Ukraine. So this reflects real sort of very live issues the law hasn't settled yet.
14: Hey, this is super interesting. Jeff, what comes next?
15: Well, Anthropic said it welcomed the ruling and it wanted to continue to work with the government, even on national security stuff. The Pentagon nor the Department of Justice responded to our request for comment. But Meta thinks they might appeal this. And if they do, it could go all the way to the Supreme Court.
14: NPR's Jeff Brumfield, thanks for keeping us updated.
15: You bet.
13: The death toll continues to rise after flash flooding hit the border between Nepal and Chinese-administered Tibet. The flood carried away villages in minutes and killed hundreds. The region is no stranger to this kind of tragedy. People there have endured other disasters, including a deadly earthquake in 2015 that took thousands of lives. NPR's Katie Riddle brings us this report on what makes the country's geography so uniquely prone to these kinds of events.
18: Nepal has long been a place for Hindu and Buddhist pilgrims, as well as a destination for international tourists. But there's another group of people who have for decades been engaged in an ongoing love affair with this unique corner of the world, scientists.
19: Nepal, the Himalayas are a spectacularly good place to work.
18: Mike Searle is a retired professor of earth sciences at University of Oxford. He's been traveling to this region to study it for 40 years.
19: Well, it is the Mecca if you're interested in how you make mountain belts.
18: There's no other place like this, he says, where you can see a relatively young mountain range made from some of the most ancient rocks on the earth. That's because the Himalayan mountains sit at the collision zone between two enormous tectonic plates, the Indian plate and the Eurasian plate.
19: It's this convergence, north-south convergence, that keeps the Himalaya rising.
18: Searle says not only does this create a unique opportunity for studying plate tectonics and geology, the landscape is spectacular.
19: You've got this forested lowland. So when you go in the spring, the mountains are just a mass of red, pink and white rhododendrons. Then the high snow-capped peaks above that. It's beautiful.
18: Beautiful, but dangerous due to the risk of landslides. These tall mountains are also home to glaciers, which are melting faster with climate change.
19: So it seems now that it's pretty certain that the disaster in Nepal happened because of a glacial collapse and a massive great landslide. We don't think it was caused by an earthquake.
18: Not caused by an earthquake, but collapsing ice from the glacier did shake the ground in a similar way to an earthquake. That's according to Joran Ekström, a seismologist at Columbia University.
20: It's similar in terms of the seismic waves that it makes to a magnitude 5.7 earthquake.
18: Ekström says these kinds of events are not unusual in the region. What is unprecedented is how big this one was, swallowing buildings in seconds.
20: That size landslide event, we haven't really seen more than once or twice in the last decade or two.
18: The forces that made this event happen, he says, are far greater than anything humans can control. But there is more that could be done to predict these landslides using seismic sensors strategically placed in the region. These sensors could then detect these events as soon as they begin and trigger alarms.
20: Then, in the case of flooding, you do have minutes, sometimes tens of minutes, of possible time before the flooding actually impacts vulnerable areas.
18: The U.S. and other countries have early warning systems in place to detect things like earthquakes and tsunamis. In Nepal, says Ekström, these warnings wouldn't stop the destruction, but they could give people enough time to evacuate.
20: You can't protect the infrastructure, but you can save lots of lives.
18: Nepal has invested substantially in building these kinds of systems, but the country can't do it alone. It would take collaboration and investment from international partners, he says, to help prevent another tragedy. Katie Riddle, NPR News.

0: 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The price of ground beef in the U.S. is sky high right now, and it's putting American shoppers at a crossroads. Pay more or eat less meat. If you are thinking about making changes to your diet, our friends at NPR's Life Kit podcast have you covered. Host Maria Godoy spoke with nutritionist Tracy McWhorter about embracing a meat-free lifestyle.
1: So, Tracy, what are some impactful but smaller changes you can make to your diet if you want to start eating less meat?
2: Well, I like to start by suggesting that people add. And so that means adding more plant-based proteins to your plate. So, for example, if you're making a stir fry for dinner and you have colorful vegetables, you're having that over brown rice, for example, you can add in tofu, you can add in cashews, you can add in almonds. You can add in pecans as your protein. You can add in edamame as your protein instead of meat and still have a really delicious, healthy dish. And so I always tell people to start by adding to the familiar foods that they're already making.
1: What are some practical tips for cutting out meat in terms of meal prep or, you know, just things we should stock in our pantry?
2: So I would definitely suggest stocking up on beans. And add them to any dish that you're having. You can have them in tacos. You can have them in a wrap. You can have them on a salad. You can have them in a soup or a chili. So just think about beans and the different colors. So if you're going to your supermarket, just kind of look in the bulk bin and just choose some colorful beans and always have those on hand. Try to have at least three colors on your plate. And, you know, don't be afraid to have more than one vegetable at a time to add to those colors.
1: Let's dig into that whole idea of colors. Why is it important to eat the rainbow when we're talking about fruits and vegetables?
2: They each reflect specific nutrients and antioxidants, cancer-fighting agents in your food. So that's why you want to focus on the color, because it means more nutrients. Also, you want to have whole grains on hand. They're high in protein and also many, many other nutrients that are good for you. Iron, calcium, potassium, magnesium. The way that you really know that you're getting the nutrients that you need on a plant-based diet is just by having variety. So don't focus on the day, focus on the week, and just have a variety of grains and beans and fruits and vegetables. And also just seasonings, your favorite seasonings. Seasonings are important for whatever type of foods that you're eating, whatever type of diet that you have, right? If you love Thai, if you love Ethiopian, if you love Caribbean, keep those spices on hand as well.
1: What's the biggest challenge most people face when they're trying to cut down on the meat in their diet?
2: I think the biggest challenge is thinking about, you know, like a plate, what is going to replace, you know, that meat. So think about making simple meals that you already are making, and you're just swapping out the protein. You're swapping out an animal-based protein for a meat-based protein. So if you're making a pasta, even if you're making a fajita, a burrito, a wrap, you can use beans and nuts and tofu, edamame, mushrooms. So there's so many wonderful options.
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1: I'm Jay Olin with a check on traffic. If you're heading along the westbound side of the 78, a little bit before you get to Sycamore, got a crash here that's sitting in the center divider. Things are going to be pretty tough as you're coming away from about Las Poses. Meanwhile, the eastbound side is a little slow right around Twin Oaks Valley. Also, a few delays continue heading south on the 5 coming out of Camp Pendleton from the Aliso Creek rest area over to the 78. And then it's a pretty much wide open ride all the way into San Diego. 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
2: 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Then on My Life is Murder, Alexa investigates the death of a young teacher. 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
5: From NPR News, this is All Things Considered. I'm Juana Summers.
0: And I'm Adrian Florido. There's a comic books and records shop in Jackson, Mississippi called Offbeat. It's one of very few Black-owned comic book shops in the U.S., fewer than 1% according to shop owners. But Offbeat's owner, Philip Rollins, and another shop owner recently had an idea. What if they joined forces with other Black comic book stores to help their shops succeed and to promote comics and storylines about Black superheroes and other characters? He and other store owners made it happen. It's called the Ink Alliance, and Philip Rollins joins us now from his shop in Jackson. Welcome.
6: Hey, thanks for having me.
0: Why did you decide to team up with other Black comic book shop owners?
6: Well, I went to this conference in February, and I linked up with another Black store owner, Michael Davis and Marcel, and they have a shop called Blurts Underground, and we were talking, and we've been talking about it for about a year now. I felt like it was a need for us to do this in order to get our visibility up some more. And as Black comic shop owners, we lack a lot of the resources that other shop owners get. And so we're trying to spread awareness, trying to, you know, gather our resources, give each other tips. And I feel like that's important in our community.
0: How many Black-owned comic book shops are there in the U.S.?
6: I can say for the Ink Alliance, we have 10 founding stores. But since our announcement, more have popped up that we didn't even know about, we couldn't find. And so now it's looking like it may be up to 18 or 20.
0: That's not very many.
6: Yeah, it's still not a lot. We make up like less than 1% out of the 15 to 2,000 comic shops in the entire United States.
0: Wow.
6: So yeah.
0: So how did you connect? How'd you find each other?
6: Word of mouth, social media, other store owners like, hey, do you know about this store over here? Hey, this store is down the street from me. So word of mouth and it's getting us out there now.
0: Well, I'm looking at this very cool comic book cover that you and the other shop owners in your alliance commissioned from a well-known Black artist, Sanford Green, for your shops. And it features Static, one of DC Comics' Black superheroes. Can you tell me how you got this done?
6: Yeah, so Sanford Green actually reached out to Michael Davis and was like, hey, man, I need to talk to you. I got this cover. It's for the culture. I really want y'all to have this. You know, we talked to Sanford. He's like, okay, cool. This is for y'all. DC reached out to us and was like, yeah, y'all approved. And so we told him, like, hey, we have this coalition. We didn't have a name yet. And we had got the name, the logo, and everything done in under a month. And so we're like, hey, it's going to be under this banner. We're not going to have, like, a bunch of logos on it. It's going to be under this one umbrella organization. And it came about very, very quickly. Like, we had to, like, hurry up because we had to meet the deadline to meet the print.
0: Is it selling?
6: It's sold out.
0: Sold out? You just released it last week.
6: Yeah, it sold out. So how we released it, we did it differently. There's been other retailer exclusives throughout, and I've been kind of watching how people do things. So I proposed, I was like, hey, let's get people in our stores. This is in-store only. And then if we have anything left, we'll put it online. And so that's how it kind of went.
0: And so you just got to rush. People wanted to get their hands on it, and you sold out.
6: Mm-hmm. Yeah. Yeah. And so it was an initiative to, like, really, you know, get people to be like, oh, man, I didn't know you were here. Now that I know that you're here, I'll start a, you know, subscription pool list and get my comics from here. It's about building trust, letting people see, like, what these spaces look like, how these spaces are curated, how welcoming they are, and everything as well, too. And you know, a part of, you know, having a really cool exclusive cover that's rare and going for, I think it's getting resold on eBay right now for, like, upwards to $300.
0: You're describing like a recent evolution in the comic book industry, which has evolved somewhat, it seems, to include more black characters and to bring in more black creators. What all has that meant for black shop owners like you? And does it feel like it's been enough to really help you sort of like propel your businesses?
6: I would say, is it not really enough? I mean, the thing about it is we're trying to just highlight, you know, push these voices out more as, you know, comic book shop owners and, you know, people that help, you know, want to push these creators out, because there's black creators like Sanford Green that are, getting awards and nationally recognized, and they need to get another push up to get to that next level. And we're trying to do that as well for independent comic creators as well too.
0: Where do you see this going? What other sorts of things do you want to get done through this alliance in the next few years?
6: Well, where I see it going is just comics help promote literacy. So we're hoping to do some, you know, programming nationwide as one unit. We can help promote literacy amongst kids. I learned how to read through comics, so that's kind of a big importance for me. It's going to take people, you know, lifting each other up in order for this to grow.
0: Well, I've been speaking with Philip Rollins, the owner of Offbeat, a comic book and record shop in Jackson, Mississippi. He's also a co-founder of the Ink Alliance, a coalition of black-owned comic shops across the U.S. Philip Rollins, thanks so much, and good luck.
6: Thank you for having me. I appreciate it.
7: For the 19th week, country singer Ella Langley has the number one song on the Billboard Hot 100, but there is a huge shakeup at the top of this week's albums chart. Stephen Thompson of NPR Music has more.
8: The K-pop-influenced global girl group Cat's Eye has its first ever chart-topping album this week. Wild debuts at number one. Cat's Eye was formed via a reality TV show and follows a formula that has launched many successful K-pop acts. That includes a business model that emphasizes sales. Cat's Eye's new record sold 145,000 copies in its first week, which was more than enough to send Wild to number one. But Cat's Eye doesn't get by on sales alone. With the aid of streaming, three songs from Wild appear on this week's Hot 100, with Hooty Fruity debuting in this week's Top 40. This week's other very different major chart debut belongs to Phoebe Bridgers. She enjoys the biggest chart week of her career with her new album, Lost Weekend. Bridgers landed in the top five a few years ago as a member of the Grammy-winning indie folk supergroup Boy Genius. But Lost Weekend outperforms anything she's ever done before. As a solo artist, Phoebe Bridgers had never even had an album hit the top 40. But this week, Lost Weekend debuts at number two. Lost Weekend sold 83,000 copies in its first week and pulled down solid numbers on streaming. In fact, Lost Weekend's performance on streaming has given Bridgers another new career milestone. Four of her new songs land on this week's Hot 100, led by The Governor's Waltz. Let's see how long we can go without touching. Why don't you sing me to sleep? Though she's a decade into her career, the singer had never cracked the Hot 100 singles chart as a solo artist until this week. Her past chart hits have all been duets, pairing Phoebe Bridgers with the likes of SZA, Taylor Swift, and Maggie Rogers. Stephen Thompson, NPR Music.

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4: I'm Jay Ulin with a check on traffic. Westbound side of the 78 as you're approaching Sycamore. A crash here is being moved out of lanes. Still seeing a few delays, though, coming away from Rancho Santa Fe. Also a bit crowded on the eastbound side in between Twin Oaks and Barham, and then things look better up ahead. Southbound 5 is going to slow down from just beyond the Aliso Creek rest area over to the 78, and then it's going to be a smooth ride up ahead into Chula Vista. And a few delays southbound side of the 163 from University to the 5. KPBS traffic is supported by Bay Alarm, providing security and fire alarm services. 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For KPBS, I'm Jay Ulin.
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6: In New York, I'm Kristen Schwab in for Kai Rizdahl. It's Friday, August 28th, and it's great to be here with you. When some people picture Jackson Hole, Wyoming, they think beautiful mountains and wildlife. When we picture Jackson Hole, we see Kevin Warsh, in a suit, talking economic policy. The Fed chair gave a 30-ish minute speech this morning about AI, the job market, and inflation. And we're going to take some time now to sort it all out. Catherine Rampell is at The Bulwark and MS Now. Stacey Vanek Smith is at Bloomberg. Hey, you two.
7: Hey, Kristen.
8: Hey.
6: I want to start with how Warsh more or less started his speech today, or how he set up his speech. Let's give it a listen.
9: You can call it an outline, you can call it a trail map, but please just don't call it forward guidance.
6: Stacey, you know, I alluded to this in the top of the show. I'm not sure I really understand the difference between these words, but I'm wondering what you would call the kind of information Warsh gave us this morning.
7: Well, I really appreciated the trail map because I feel like it's very on brand with Jackson Hole and the great outdoors. Yeah. It was forward guidance of a sort. I think maybe, I mean, the market certainly reacted that way. Interest rates rose on his speech. It certainly reacted as if it were forward guidance. It may be that he's just signaling that his style of forward guidance is going to be different, that the market's not going to get as much transparency, as much information, as much disclosure as it did under Ben Bernanke, Janet Yellen, and Jerome Powell. So it may be that he's easing us off of forward guidance, but this definitely seemed forward guidance adjacent, if not full-on forward guidance.
6: Catherine, what about you? What do you think about Warsh cracking the door open this morning?
8: Well, markets certainly heard the speech as hawkish. I mean, I don't know if I would call it forward guidance or anything else, but He talked about how inflation is above target, which everybody obviously knew, but also indicated that he did not think that financial conditions were particularly restrictive right now, which implies, at the very least, that he thinks maybe they need to be tighter. And if you look at how markets reacted, the chance of a rate hike at their September meeting went from something like 35% yesterday to 60% today. So again, markets clearly heard this as hawkish. I don't know if Warsh intended it to be, because as Stacey pointed out, he kind of doesn't want to sound like anything, right? He doesn't want to indicate one way or another where he is heading. But markets seem to hope, at the very least, that this is the plan for getting inflation under control.
6: Yeah. You know, Stacey, another thing I picked up on this morning is that, you know, the word transitory is a very scary word we don't like to use anymore.
7: It is.
6: Warsh started using the phrase upside inflation risks. Is there a difference here, and does history matter?
7: I think there is a difference, and it is funny. Every Fed chair comes in with different turns of phrase that they like to use. Upside inflation risk is essentially just, you know, a chance that inflation is going to come in higher than we expect. Whereas transitory was more like, oh, don't worry, this is going away. This is not a fundamental, nothing fundamental is happening that's raising prices. This is just, you know, supply chain snags in the case of the pandemic. Today, when he mentioned upside inflation risk, he was talking about commodity prices specifically. So I took that to mean oil and Iran. So it may have been signaling, you know, there's a conflict with Iran. It's pushing up oil prices. Oil prices can push up everything, but hopefully that will be resolved soon. Although now, you know, we've got a potential trade war in the works with Canada, also a huge supplier of oil and natural gas, especially to us. So I don't know, upside inflation risk to me, it signaled to me that he was just warning, like, inflation might come in higher than we want.
6: Gotcha. Catherine, I want to talk about a piece you wrote this week on how Wall Street seems to have soured on Bessent and Warsh already. What signs of unease are you seeing, and why should we care?
8: Well, both of these men came in and were chosen because markets trusted them. There are a lot of other, shall we say, unconventional picks, peopling the Trump cabinet and throughout the administration. These two had relatively traditional CVs. They've both taught, lectured at elite institutions. They both worked on Wall Street. They were people that markets trusted because, you know, there's a lot of money at stake. I don't need to tell our listeners that. What seems to have shifted, particularly with Bessent, is that markets, I think, based on at least bond market behavior, do not seem to trust that he necessarily knows what he is doing, or at least that he will be as effectual as he thinks he will be. The obvious case in point being his recent announced bond buyback plan, which was clearly intended to reduce long-term bond rates and instead ended up pushing them up a little bit higher because market participants seemed to see through the fact that, like, this was too puny of an action to actually make a difference in the grand scheme of things for why long-term bond yields were going up. Debt, inflation, you know, private companies issuing bonds to finance AI investments, et cetera, et cetera. So it does seem a little bit like he has less control. and likewise, if you looked at market reaction after Kevin Warsh's most recent press conference, not the Jackson Hole speech today, but it definitely, bond rates as well went up, even though he did not seem to indicate that they were about to raise rates. So it just seems like where they would like markets to be going has become a little bit unmoored from where markets are going. And I wonder if that signals a deeper distrust of economic leadership and the ability for these two men to achieve the tasks at hand, i.e. getting back to stable prices and making sure that we have smooth functioning financial markets.
6: More to come. Catherine Rampell is at The Bulwark and MS Now. Stacey Vanek Smith is at Bloomberg. Thanks again, you two, and have a good weekend.
7: Thanks, Kristen. You too.
6: Wall Street today saw a rate hike in its future. We'll have the details when we do the numbers.

We got some updated GDP numbers this morning, not for our economy, but for our neighbors to the north. Canada's gross domestic product grew 3.3% in the second quarter, the strongest growth the country has seen since 2023. Now, it's not every day we make a big fuss about the performance of Canada's economy, but this has not been a typical week in U.S.-Canada relations. Trade talks between the two countries fell apart last weekend,

0: started threatening to put huge tariffs on the country's exports last year, and it stayed that way, says Doug Porter at the Bank of Montreal.
1: And I mean basically zero GDP growth, starting at the end of the first quarter of 2025 to the end of the first quarter of 2026.
0: Uncertainty around the trade relationship with the U.S. caused Canadian businesses to pause capital investments, says Nathan Jansen at RBC Economics. But they couldn't hold off forever because eventually businesses have to replace equipment.
2: So I think we're seeing some of that investment come off the sidelines.
0: Plus, Canadian consumers spent more, and Jansen says the build-out of AI data centers is expanding north of the border. Overall, Canada saw a pretty broad economic rebound in the second quarter, and that could give Canadian leaders a psychological boost, says Julian Karagesian at McGill University.
3: The stronger growth in the midst of 18 months of trade tensions, I would say, gives them some courage to stick to their guns in negotiations.
0: One other positive in Canada's second quarter, exports. Most of those go to the U.S., Karagesian says, especially oil and natural gas, but a growing share heads to other countries, and that's by design.
3: The government of Canada is laying the diplomatic foundations for expanded relationships with Europe and with the entire global south.
0: And lessening its reliance on exporting to the U.S. I'm Henry Epp for Marketplace.

0: Whether it's trade policy between the U.S. and Canada or a trade policy between us and really any other country, at this point, it seems fair to say that tariffs are the Trump administration's tool of choice. And I know sometimes it might feel like, okay, Kristen, another day, another tariff. But for small business owners, another day, another tariff has the power to unravel plans. Ben Knepler is the co-founder of True Places, a company that makes camping chairs. They're based in the U.S., but their production and supply chains are overseas, which means Ben has been navigating the tariff situation for over a year now. Ben, it's great to talk to you.
1: It's great to talk to you again.
0: So the last time you and I chatted, the future of your business was pretty uncertain to the point where you'd stopped production of your chairs because you couldn't afford to pay the tariffs on them. What's happened since then?
1: We're still in the same kind of position. We stopped production, like you said. We went through many months of just trying to keep the business alive, which fortunately we've been able to do, but we haven't been able to produce again. So we've had to cut everything back, all payroll, including ourselves. Hopefully we can get back to growth in the future, but at the moment there's just so much uncertainty that we're not able to do that.
0: Yeah. Well, we'll get to the business stuff in a second, but I mean, how are you doing? I imagine that takes a toll.
1: Yeah, it's very difficult. It's almost like going through different stages of grief. I'm still personally very, very angry, but really just sad for my business, but we're one of, thousands, tens of thousands, and lots of people around the country. So I'm sad for the country and the economy as a whole.
0: Yeah. I did notice you have some chairs though for purchase on the website. So how were you able to stock up a bit?
1: Yeah, a very, very limited number. We had a few extra chairs that just needed sort of one final part that we were able to get, and we've been able to make those chairs available. But it's really like they're very, very small in number. We're not able to really kind of produce normally again anytime soon.
0: So how long now have you kind of been in this limbo waiting period?
1: It's really been about a year. And so since then, we've just been focused on survival mode. We've just been trying to keep the business alive. But as I said last time, that we do almost everything in the US. Everyone that we work with who's involved in all of those activities,

0: activities we've just kind of cut back and stopped. And so it really does have, even though we're very small, these ripple effects through the economy.
1: What about changing your supply chain, or is that kind of a moot point of an idea at this stage?
0: Yeah, I mean, that's what we already did. We spent about 12 months moving our manufacturing out of China and into Cambodia. You know, that's not something that's very easy to do. It takes a long time. It is very, very costly, especially for a small business. And most significantly, you don't know if the rules are going to change again. And so it's very difficult to make those kinds of longer term investment decisions when the goalposts are constantly changing.
1: Well, how do you make some of those decisions, and where do you see your business going?
0: Yeah, it's really difficult. And when we don't even know what the taxes are going to be tomorrow, let alone in 3 or 4 months, it's very, very difficult to justify to ourselves making the decision to produce.
1: Ben Knepler, he's the co-founder of True Places in Pennsylvania. Thanks again for chatting, Ben.
0: Thanks so much.

0: Coming up.
1: So I thought, oh my gosh, a space cowboy would be perfect.
0: I mean, when is a space cowboy not perfect? But first, let's do the numbers. The Dow Jones Industrial Average slid just 9 points, essentially flat, to finish at 53,559. The NASDAQ lost 138 points, a 0.5%, to close at 26,402. And the S&P 500 fell 19 points, a 0.25%, ending at 7,711. For the week, the Dow gained 0.5%, the NASDAQ picked up 0.8%, the S&P 500 also up 0.5%. Heading into the weekend, the national average for a gallon of regular gas is $4.08, down a penny from a month ago, according to AAA. A gallon of diesel will run you $5.61. Bonds fell, the yield on the 10-year T-note rose to 4.72%. 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
0: This is Marketplace. I'm Kristen Schwab. Immigration enforcement raids have many impacts, of course, on families, also businesses. Targeted communities often see an immediate drop in foot traffic and, in turn, a drop in revenue. But months later, those problems continue to hurt entrepreneurs. That's according to a recent study by UCLA that tracked how immigration raids in Los Angeles have hurt small businesses. And as Marketplace's Elizabeth Troval reports, the problem isn't isolated to L.A.
10: Juan has run this tire shop for 3 decades in Houston's East End, a historically Latino neighborhood. He's never seen business this bad. He calls it a crisis.
11: Para mí, estamos en crisis.
10: Juan asked to use his first name only. He's afraid immigration might target his business. He calls this the worst recession he's experienced since he immigrated to the U.S.
11: He visto otras recesiones, pero no tanto, no al extremo como ahora.
10: Rent and utilities are higher and higher, but immigration policy has slowed foot traffic and demand for tires. People in his community are driving less, he says, to avoid getting pulled over.
11: Mucha gente ya no sale.
10: And most recently, a fatal shooting by ICE of a local community member stopped business in its tracks. Lorenzo Salgado Araujo was killed near Juan's tire shop earlier this summer. Juan says people are scared.
11: Hay una incertidumbre.
10: He's offered discounts to bring back customers, but it's tough. He worries he may have to close his shop. It's hard to imagine business bouncing back as long as the Trump administration is in control of immigration policy. In Chicago, small businesses are still recovering from ICE raids conducted last year. Hilda Alvarez is with the Illinois Hispanic Chamber of Commerce.
12: Key commercial corridors in the city turned into ghost towns almost kind of overnight, and they've had that lasting effect.
10: Immediately, sales revenue dropped.
12: Most of the business we had talked to were behind in rent payments for months and inventory bills, right? Trying to work something out with their utility companies.
10: Latino business owners said the economic impact of raids felt worse than COVID.
12: Because at least during COVID, there's a general kind of effort to re-stimulate the economy afterwards.
10: In response, the chamber is giving out business grants to help affected businesses stay afloat. And more than a year after immigration raids hit LA County, Amada Armenta with UCLA says small businesses like food trucks, restaurants, and retail shops are still hurting.
13: The struggles include things like fewer customers, but they also include things like people taking on really enormous debt to keep their doors open.
10: She says people are afraid to go out and are spending less money. There's also been pressure on staffing.
13: Employees afraid to come to work. Employers afraid about their ability to keep their employees safe and their customers safe. Businesses changing their hours, either out of fear or because there wasn't enough customer base to sustain, longer hours.
10: In East L.A., Ellie Valdivia has sold candles and artsy products for 4 years at her shop, Earthy Corazon.
14: We have, our Virgencita, statues, made of crystals. We have Selena artwork. We have, a mystical loteria deck.
10: She says the neighborhood was much different before the ICE raid started.
14: We would be able to walk outside and be in our neighborhoods and not have to look twice about what that vehicle looks like.
10: Foot traffic last summer was super slow, she says. And over the last year, she realized the business wasn't sustainable. So she decided to close the store. She remembers how kind customers were that last month.
14: I remember a lot of them sharing that, they'd never seen or experienced a place like this. It was definitely a really hard decision to make.
10: A decision she says she probably wouldn't have had to make were it not for the immigration raids. I'm Elizabeth Troval for Marketplace.

0: All this week, we've been bringing you stories from small businesses along Route 66 in honor of the historic highway's centennial. Travelers far and wide have been driving down the 2,500 miles of open road to see America from the rearview mirror and maybe even stop for an attraction or two.
1: My name is Mary Beth Babcock, and I am the owner of Buck Adams Cosmic Curios, which is 695 miles from the beginning of Route 66 in Tulsa, Oklahoma. So I got into retail, and I, you know, as you get older, I feel like it hit this moment when my parents, they'd always go to antique shops, and I remember kind of drifting off by myself, and I saw this giant golden antique cash register, and it literally lured me in. And from that moment, I was mesmerized. So I went to OSU and got a degree in retail merchandising, and I started a shop downtown Tulsa on the old alignment of Route 66. And the building sold, rent went up, so forced me to make a change. And I said, I want to do retail, but something small. And 30 minutes later, this 1950s Pemco gas station got posted on Facebook on Route 66. And it was immediate. Owning a shop on historic Route 66 means to me that you have got to get a roadside attraction. That's part of the fun, part of the lure. And so right off the bat, I needed a mascot. So I thought, oh my gosh, a space cowboy would be perfect. I was introduced to Mark Klein of Enchanted Castle Studio, who builds these giants, these historic giants that were originally made in the 60s. I gave him a picture of Buck Adams, space cowboy. He sketched him out, and now we have a giant. At the end of the day with my giants, say at the end of the day, around $50,000. I sold commemorative bricks. I sold statues, like these super cool custom-made statues. This was all, I'm gonna figure this out. Once Buck Adam went up, 21-foot tall space cowboy, it was really exciting. The neighbors saw. I've seen so much change in the neighborhood. There was a business next door to me that was a full-on transmission shop. He ended up selling the building to an investor, and there's four gift shops now in that space. The fun, seeing the people come up and taking pictures with him, knowing that they're making memories. Like, I remember as a child seeing this giant pink elephant water fountain that stuck in my brain forever. So I'm like, I know how that impacted me, and I hope things like this impact other people and make people smile, stop, be friendly to each other, and also sell some souvenirs while we're at it.
0: That's Mary Beth Babcock, owner of Buck Adams, the shop, and Buck Adams, the 21-foot fiberglass giant in Tulsa, Oklahoma. Back in April, our reporter David Brancaccio traveled Route 66 to see how the economy has changed in the last 100 years. You can find those stories and our coverage from this week at marketplace.org.
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0: Too much Fed talk today, so there's no time for a final note. So on to credits. Our theme music was composed by BJ Lederman. Marketplace's executive producer is Nancy Fargali. Joanne Griffith is the chief content officer. Neil Scarborough is the vice president and general manager. And I'm Kristen Schwab. Have a great weekend. We'll be back here on Monday. This is APM.
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7: You're listening to the California Report magazine. I'm Sasha Coca. And on this week's show, we're going to visit a bald eagle nest in Big Bear that's become an obsession for some people around the world. We'll also head to Delano in the Central Valley to hear how conversations about Cesar Chavez are changing in college classrooms as a new school year begins.
8: We shouldn't shy away from the hard histories.
7: But first, an iconic highway that ends in California turns 100.
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7: The Nat King Cole Trio put it on the map when they first recorded Get Your Kicks on Route 66 in the 1940s. But the Federal Highway System established the 2,000-mile route from Chicago to Santa Monica back in 1926. California communities along the route are gearing up for the milestone birthday this fall. But as KCRW's Jennifer Swan tells us, the promise of Route 66 is not exactly what it used to be.
10: Part of the appeal of Route 66 is its enormous cultural footprint. There are movies and TV shows inspired by it.
11: Will it blind?
10: The song about it has been covered by Chuck Berry and the Rolling Stones. There's even a French rock star who named one of his tours after it.
12: Johnny Holiday, he's a singer, right? He's like a god over there. He's like Elvis, but bigger.
10: That's Matt Parker. He's an employee at the Baghdad Cafe. It's in this remote stretch of the Mojave Desert, about 20 miles east of Barstow. It's not the kind of place you'd expect to find literal busloads of French tourists.
12: It's crazy. 80% of our business is from France.
10: That stat is even more surprising considering the Baghdad Cafe doesn't actually serve food. It did at one time, but now it sells souvenirs. T-shirts, magnets, stickers, everything is emblazoned with the Route 66 logo.
12: The French have this fantasy of this big, long Route 66 across America and the vastness of it, and the John Wayne and just the whole Western connection. So they love it.
10: Especially right now. This year marks the 100th anniversary of the road, and people from all over the United States and the world have been descending on it.
13: We've met several people from France, Germany, New Zealand, Italy, yeah.
10: That's Tony and Dixie Garrett, road trippers from Missouri.
13: They take it serious, and they make sure to see everything.
10: One example, a group of white-haired bikers from the south of France. They're wearing these denim vests covered with Harley-Davidson patches.
14: We love that road. I find myself on that road like home.
10: That's Jacques. He's the leader of the pack, or at least the one who speaks the most amount of English. He's what you might call a Route 66 fanatic. This is actually his 10th trip on the road. He loves just about everything it represents.
14: The story, the American story, this time, this old time.
10: Jacques declined to give his last name.
14: My full name? No, because...
10: As much as he romanticizes the America of yesteryear, he's not so sure about the America of today.
14: No, at this time, it's problematic. Where is I?
10: But even in Route 66's heyday, it was never a safe route for every kind of traveler. It was riddled with sundown towns, making it a dangerous path for Black motorists. Many of them use the famous guide, known as the Green Book, to find safe places to make a pit stop or buy a meal. Meanwhile, the mythology of Route 66, as a place to get your kicks, became cemented in pop culture as a symbol for freedom, opportunity, and adventure. Some of its roadside attractions are trying to revive that fantasy.
11: We did the Rockwood Court in Springfield, Missouri. We also did the Wagon Wheel in Cuba, Missouri.
10: That's Joe Rashke. He's in his early 60s. He runs a hot dog company in Oak Park, Illinois. An assortment of souvenir motel keychains hang from the front pocket of his denim vest.
11: Well, the biggest thing we've said is we're trying to promote all the businesses along the way that are here, getting out and talk to everybody.
10: A lot of the towns and businesses along the route were decimated when the federal government built the bigger, faster interstate highway system, which bypassed Route 66.
11: So we kind of stop in, collect pins, and buy tags as you go. So these are all the motels that we've stayed at over the last 3 weeks.
10: Joe is part of this loosely organized group of drivers. Each of them is stopping at roughly the same places on the same days. Places like
11: Tinkertown Village in New Mexico was kind of amazing, kind of different. The guy's got 55,000 bottles on the wall.
10: This caravan, it was put together by a guy named John Binns.
15: Every day we converge in one place, so people are slowly coming in over time, but they're all doing their own things before and after.
10: John is better known as Wasteland Firebird. He's a software engineer in his early 50s. He makes YouTube videos about classic cars and road trips. He's been organizing this road trip from Navy Pier in Chicago to the Santa Monica Pier for years. He even gave this Route 66 trip a name.
15: So the back of my jacket has, you know, the Great Route 66 Centennial Convergence painted on the back.
10: But doing this road trip can be a little daunting. First, there are the typical issues, like the weather. Here's Tony and Dixie Garrett again.
16: Had wind the whole way.
10: Car troubles.
13: I have pushed that thing just to run the speed limit.
10: And
13: we cross into California. There's state patrols everywhere, and it decides it wants to run 100 miles an hour.
10: And then there's the route itself. It's not super well maintained from start to finish. In some places, it gets subsumed by a different road or highway. In others, it disappears entirely, like a mirage, which in some ways, especially given all the pop culture lore, maybe it always was.
7: KCRW's Jennifer Swan. That's the sound of a pair of majestic bald eagles named Jackie and Shadow, who've become internet sensations. Their rise to stardom sparked a movement to protect their fragile habitat where they've had their nest in an area called Moon Camp above Big Bear Lake in the San Bernardino Mountains. It's a story that's got a lot of twists and turns, highs and lows, strong emotions, and also involves a multi-million dollar fundraising campaign. And it's one that KVCR's Madison Ahmet has been following since January of 2025, and she's here to tell us about how it's all unfolded. Hi there, Madison.
17: Hi, thank you for having me.
7: So, Madison, there have been two eagles at the center of this ongoing saga. Tell us about them and how they became famous.
17: Yeah, it all started with this eagle couple that lived in a pine tree. The pine tree is about 200 feet tall. And about a decade ago, a woman named Sandy Steers just became absolutely captivated.
7: Yeah, you've reported on how she would go out with a spotting scope and watch these eagles even before they became a couple.
18: We saw for the first time an eaglet that was hatched in Big Bear Valley. And we think that eaglet is Jackie. I could see through the scope, I could see the chick, you know, jumping up and down on the nest and the parents bringing food and things like that. And it was so fascinating that I would stand out here no matter what the weather for a few hours a day just to watch this little chick on the nest. And it was beautiful to watch. And it got me hooked into all of this.
17: She would go out and watch the nest every day. And then she finally got permits to put up cameras. They're about 150 feet in the air, and they're right above the nest. Sandy lived in Fawnskin, which was about a mile from the eagle's nest, and she was dedicated to conservation up in the Big Bear Valley. She helped found Friends of Big Bear Valley, which is the group that runs the live stream now. The eagle's nest is massive. It's like 6 feet across, and it's made of these intricately woven tree branches. And this live stream beams 24/7, so people can watch whenever.
19: So this webcam has been insanely popular, and people have been logging on to watch them over a pretty long time span. Tell me about the kinds of things that viewers have witnessed on the webcam and how people reacted.
17: Yeah, this live stream shows life in the wild, but it also kind of shows real life. And there's a lot of drama that happens on the camera. Just this year, two eggs hatched. Viewers have watched the eaglets grow up. In years past, Jackie laid eggs that didn't hatch. One season, a baby eaglet died in a winter storm, and its little body was visible on the camera. So it's the whole brutal circle of life and just this really close view of nature. People really experience the whole spectrum of emotion watching these eagles.
19: And do you have any sense of just how many people watch the webcam? And where are those people from?
17: People from all over the world watch this webcam. At times, the live stream maxes out at about 80,000 viewers, but millions of people around the world know who these eagles are and interact either via YouTube on the live stream or social media. Sandy Steers wrote these Facebook posts that made the eagles into characters. It really anthropomorphized them. And then there's just the spectacle of it all. You feel like you're in the nest with them because the camera is trained where it feels like you're kind of sitting in the nest. And there's just something really mesmerizing about having a view into nature like that.
19: Well, and the view from the camera is really spectacular because you see the nest, but then you also see high up above the lake in Big Bear Valley. It's really beautiful. Tell us a little bit about that habitat in Big Bear Valley. Is it an important habitat for bald eagles?
17: Yeah, so I spoke to several biologists over the course of reporting on these eagles, and all of them said that this area is a really good place for eagles because of the tall pine trees where eagles can perch and build nests, and then the lake is a food source. They fish, and you can see on the live stream that the eagles bring fish back all the time.
19: Well, and another twist in this story is that an area very near the nest called Moon Camp was actually slated for development. What were they planning to build there?
17: Yeah, a developer was planning to build a marina and a luxury housing project. It would have cleared the forest. There's this last undeveloped part of Big Bear along the shoreline, and there's a forest there, and it would have cleared that to build this project. Basically level out the area to put 50 lots for luxury houses and a marina where people could keep their boats in the summertime. So it was going to take up a big part of this undeveloped shoreline.
19: And that raised the concerns of some fans of Jackie and Shadow from the environmental community. You actually got to take a tour with one of them.
20: We're looking down on Moon Camp into the forest that's, you know, close to the lake, which is the prime eagle perching and foraging habitat.
17: I talked to this man named Peter Joris from the San Bernardino Mountain Land Trust, which is one of the conservation groups up in Big Bear.
20: The developers will put in the roads and the sewers and the utilities, and then they will sell lots, and then people will come and build their individual homes.
17: To be clear, Moon Camp would not have cleared the tree with the nest where the cameras are, but it would have cleared trees that are prime perch habitat, which means that's where the eagles would sit to hunt and look out on the lake. And the concern from conservationists was if they remove those trees and that access to the lake, that the eagles would suffer for it and that it would create noise and boat traffic and it would just be generally unpleasant for the eagles.
19: So that concern really sparked a campaign to try to stop the development. Tell us what happened next.
17: Yeah, so Sandy Steers, the founder of this live stream, worked out a deal to buy the land for $10 million. But the catch was that they had to raise that money to buy the land, and they had like maybe 6 months to raise the money. The fundraiser brought in more than $4 million in small donations, And people really rallied because they wanted these eagles to keep their space. Some people sent in envelopes that had $5, but they also got some envelopes with checks for like a few grand. Kids would draw pictures and write about why they love the eagles.
19: And sadly, Sandy Steers passed away back in February after fighting so hard to preserve this habitat for the eagles. But that wasn't looking likely.
17: Their July 31st deadline was coming really, really close. It was July, and they were halfway to their goal. And then OpenAI co-founder and president Greg Brockman and his wife Anna chipped in $5.5 million to get them over their goal.
19: So that's what really sealed the deal and allowed them to purchase the land. But the story wasn't over. In fact, one of the eagles wasn't doing so well, right?
17: Yeah, just days after the land deal was announced, Jackie, the female eagle, got in a fight with two younger eagles, and she was found on the ground. Eventually, she was taken to the Ojai Raptor Center, and they determined that she wasn't injured from the fight. She was just very, very sick. At the time, the Ojai Raptor Center said she had severe anemia, and then she bounced back a bit, but then she really declined again. So on August 10th, after 3 weeks at the center, Jackie died. It's really not clear what caused it, but the Ojai Raptor Center later said that she also had blood clots in a wing and a kidney, but they're still trying to determine what caused all of this.
19: Well, and for people who loved watching Jackie on the live stream, this was really upsetting news.
1: I'm sad. It actually makes me a little emotional. And then hearing today that she had passed was just devastating.
21: Yeah, this is a very personal thing. I feel like my old pet has passed, or a family member or a friend. It is consuming grief.
17: As you can hear, people were really devastated. One woman I talked to named Ursula Janai, who lives in Los Angeles, said the eagles were a comfort to her during some really difficult times in her life.
21: We're very proud of her at the end of the day. She left a legacy. She helped unite people worldwide. She helped us raise $10 million to conserve Moon Camp from developers, the land near her territory that developers were trying to bulldoze. She raised babies. She's an ambassador for her species. And all I can hope for is that whatever this illness was, even though they couldn't figure it out, is maybe it'll be a case study for future raptor, you know, future eagle or raptor rehabs. She's a hero. She'll be remembered forever. She's our queen.
19: As we can hear from the women crying in that tape, people got so emotionally attached to these birds. And, you know, maybe that's something not everybody understands, getting really attached to wildlife. But you actually talked to a scientist who said there's a larger social benefit when people have those kinds of feelings.
17: Yeah, I talked to this scientist named Michael Weirda. He teaches at Utah State University, and he's actually studied eagles pretty extensively. But he brought up this really interesting term.
22: You latch on to what we call charismatic megafauna. It's a dorky biology term. Fauna is, of course, animal. Megafauna is the big animal or top predator type animal, and charismatic is, of course, charismatic. The bald eagle is one of the most charismatic megafaunas there is, and people get invested and really love the birds and everything else. So if you're trying to fight some sort of development, you latch on to that charismatic megafauna and use that as your vessel to fight through, you know?
17: And that's definitely the case here with this Moon Camp development. Weirda says that charismatic megafauna like bald eagles or even grizzly bears, they're these recognizable animals that really encourage conservation. So people get attached to bald eagles and then they want to conserve the habitats that they live in.
19: So Madison, this has been a story you've been following for more than a year and a half. Lots of drama. What is next for Shadow? Shadow is now alone without a mate. And for the nest and the land that's been conserved around the nest.
17: Yeah, so Friends of Big Bear Valley did purchase the land in partnership with the San Bernardino Mountain Land Trust. So it will not be developed. They plan to conserve it, and they'll be stewards of the land. As for Shadow, you know, there are other eagles in this area, and there's been a female eagle that's been hanging out near the nest. People have named her Jolene after the Dolly Parton song, which kind of shows how attached people get. So we don't fully know what's going to happen with Shadow, but it's likely he'll find a new mate.
19: Madison, thanks so much. We look forward to hearing your continued reporting about the Eagles and Moon Camp.
17: Thank you so much for having me.
19: Reporter Madison Ahmed has been following the bald eagles in the Big Bear Valley for KVCR in San Bernardino.
0: Jolene, Jolene, Jolene, Jolene, I'm begging of you, please don't take my man.
19: This week, the world lost the legendary Dolly Parton. Rest in peace, country music's queen. And now to the controversy surrounding Cesar Chavez. Last spring, when sexual abuse allegations surfaced about the farmworker leader in the New York Times, some communities across the state took immediate action.
2: The city of San Fernando moving swiftly Thursday afternoon, removing this statue of Cesar Chavez from the Memorial Park bearing his name. Just
4: the Associated Students of San Francisco State say they are looking into renaming their student center following the allegations against Chavez. They say they are working.
23: California Museum Board of Trustees says they're moving to remove Chavez from the California Hall of Fame after allegations outlined in the New York Times article. The board says they're also.
19: And that got a young journalist thinking.
24: I noticed that much of the media coverage and reporting was focused on how institutions, schools, and cities were thinking about public markers in memory. So murals, street names, school names. But I noticed that there were these slower, more deliberate, and thoughtful conversations happening among faculty who devoted much of their lives to writing books, doing research projects, interviews, oral histories about farmworker history and labor movements. And for many of them, this moment was history in the making.
19: Khadija Khan is an incoming junior in ethnic studies at UC Davis, and she's been seeing a shift in academia when it comes to Cesar Chavez's legacy. Khadija is also a student journalist. Her reporting has appeared on KQED and in publications like the Mercury News and the Modesto Bee. She recently interviewed higher education professors across the state to find out how they plan to recast Cesar Chavez in the classroom as a new school year begins this fall. Her article for Cal Matters is headlined, "They Once Taught About a Hero, Now Faculty Rethink Cesar Chavez." Joining me now is one of the professors featured in Khadija's reporting. Oliver Rosales is a professor of history and ethnic studies at Bakersfield College, where he teaches about civil rights, California Chicano history, and the farmworker movement. And he's actually based at the college's Delano campus, which, of course, is where Cesar Chavez co-founded the farmworker movement in the 1960s and launched the famous Delano grape boycott. Some of Professor Rosales's students have been farmworkers themselves or come from farmworker families, some of them involved in the union. Other students come from families who've opposed the United Farm Workers. Hi there, Professor Rosales. Thanks for being on the California Report.
25: Oh, thank you for inviting me. I'm so glad to be here and to have this important conversation.
19: You were actually teaching the day that the revelations came out in the New York Times last spring about Cesar Chavez. Tell us how your students reacted that day and how you pivoted what you planned to teach that day.
25: So when the article came out at 7 in the morning online, I read it in the parking lot of the Big Shaw College at Delano campus as I was getting ready to go in to teach that morning. And I just so happened to be teaching a unit on the history of the California farmworker movement. So it was disconcerting in many ways. I could feel the reverberations right on the ground, you know, and the sort of ghosts of Delano. So, you know, pivoting that day in terms of teaching a traditional lesson, we read some of the article together. And we also read the testimony of Dolores Huerta, who had issued a post on social media, a pretty lengthy one, about, you know, her experience with sexual abuse from Cesar Chavez. So that was jarring. And I had my students write, and students had a range of, you know, feelings and perspectives, including, you know, being shocked, feeling like gut punch, soul wrenching. Those are some of the words that were used. And it was students who went to Cesar Chavez High School, who led the fight very quickly. I mean, there was a petition maybe within 72 hours of the article dropping to rename the school. And that was driven by students. That was not from any particular organizations per se. It was very youth driven. So I was kind of impressed, honestly, by the reaction of young people and to not get in their way. And if they don't want to go to a school that associated with Cesar Chavez's name because of the article, it shows that they were engaging with the history.
19: So going into the school year, talk to me about how you are going to teach the history of the farm worker movement differently, if at all. How are you going to talk about Cesar Chavez's legacy, and how are you going to change the way you approach teaching about the movement?
25: Yeah, in some ways, nothing's changing. I've always taught a very complex history of the farm worker movement. I want students to appreciate the history of Black farm workers, Yemeni farm workers, Filipino farm workers, Mexican immigrants, and Mexican-American citizen farm workers. Like, try to understand that deep history that goes well before the UFW.
19: So your approach, it sounds like, has been to teach, even before these allegations, that the United Farm Workers is more than just Cesar Chavez, more than just one man. And of course, over the last few years, we've seen a groundswell of actions to re-examine or cast a new light on different historical leaders who maybe were once perceived as heroes. So what do we do when revelations come out about somebody like Cesar Chavez? Should we be canceling people, talking about the ways in which he was still a hero or a complicated figure, or maybe somewhere in between?
25: That's a tough question. I mean, you might notice in the picture behind me, I put a UFW eagle over my image of Cesar Chavez that was gifted to me by the Chavez family.
19: Oh, yeah. I can see on my Zoom screen, you actually taped a paper eagle over Chavez's face.
25: He's hard to look at right now. But I also don't think that Cesar can be erased. I really don't. Like, Cesar did a lot of good stuff. He inspired a lot of people. You can't not teach that history. You can't whitewash it. As many statues or schools as you want to rename, our job as historians and, you know, scholars is to teach the past, you know, kind of as it was based on the evidence. So do we need to move away from hero models of teaching? Absolutely. But when it comes to monuments and schools, let's learn the complex history of the farmworker movement. It wasn't just one man. It was a movement of people. And it just underscores the importance of the farmworker movement as curriculum that needs to be taught in, you know, especially California and American public schools.
19: So Professor Rosales, as this new school year kicks off and you're walking in to teach this history, what's going to be on your mind knowing that your students there in Delano have had several months to process these allegations against Cesar Chavez?
25: As I think about walking into classrooms, particularly in Delano, you know, the students' histories matter. The history of their communities matter. I view this all as a positive thing to get students to care deeply about reading, about interviewing, and about telling stories. So at the end of the day, it's a positive thing that attention is being brought to their communities, even if it's in a kind of negative way, make it into something positive. For my students, again, some of their grandparents, they've never had a chance to tell their stories, even within their own families. There's so many things that are silenced for a whole host of reasons because people think they're protecting something, whether it's the legacy of a movement hero, or, you know, the migration to the country, or how they got here, like those. But having students own the communities that they come from and the stories that are told, again, it's a transformative experience. So to me, at the end of the day, I walk into the classroom, I'm excited because, again, I get to confront this history right on. And it's fun to talk about Delano outside of Delano, but talking about Delano in Delano with students who come from this background, it's a whole other bag, and it's very rewarding.
19: Professor Rosales, thanks so much for talking with us.
25: Oh, thanks so much for having me.
19: Professor Oliver Rosales, he teaches history at the Delano campus of Bakersfield College. And that's our show for this week. We're a production of KQED in San Francisco. Our senior editor is Victoria Mauleon. We had additional editing help this week from Pauline Bartoloni and Sonia Geis at KCRW. Susie Racho is our director-producer with production help from Sristi Prabha. Our engineer is Brendan Willard. And I'm Sasha Coca. You can catch all of our California stories on our podcast, The California Report Magazine. 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
26: See?
12: Yeah.
28: Latif, how do I pronounce your name? Because I'm pronouncing it the Yemeni way.
29: To pronounce it the Yemeni way. I'm excited about you pronouncing it the Yemeni way.
28: Because it's used heavily by Yemenis. Latif.
29: Like just to mean like something's nice or something? Or
28: yeah.
29: Well, that makes me feel so warm. Wait, now pronounce your name for me so I know how to say your name the Yemeni way.
28: Allah. Everyone kept calling me Allah. And I was like, I know I'm great, but you know. I think that's too far, guys.
29: Hey, I'm Latif Nasser. This is Radiolab, and I'm talking with Ella Alshamahi. She's a paleoanthropologist and evolutionary biologist, and she's like honestly the modern day Indiana Jones. She travels all over the place collecting fossils. Sometimes this takes her into active war zones or through pirate infested waters, and she does all of this to help piece together the story of how humans came to be.
28: Thing is, our story is kind of epic, man. Our story's epic.
29: She's got a new TV show out now on the BBC and PBS, and in it she explains that the origin of our species is kind of surreal.
28: We lived in a world that was a bit like Lord of the Rings. There was obviously the Neanderthals, which so many people have heard of, but there were all these other species, including one of my favorites, Homo floresiensis, who were basically these hobbit-like humans. They were really short. They were about 3.5 feet tall. Now, that means humans the size of penguins were living on this island in Indonesia called Flores. And on this island, there were giant rats and elephants the size of cows. So humans the size of penguins were hunting elephants the size of cows.
29: And at the same time that you had the Neanderthals and these penguin people, there were also other groups, like the Denisovans.
28: The Neanderthals of Asia.
29: There was a species called Homo naledi, another one called Homo luzonensis.
28: This was the world that, you know, we were born into.
29: A world where our little tribe was competing with these other little human-ish tribes and often losing.
28: We were constantly not succeeding. And then we did, and we did so, in the biggest way possible.
29: And the fact that we did, that it was us and not one of these other groups, Ella says that was extremely unlikely. The story of how that happened is amazing. It's what her TV show is all about. But what I wanted to talk to Ella about was this other very unlikely thing, her origin story. And the fact that she's the one telling us about all this stuff in the first place.
28: Okay, so what you're referring to there is something which I guess I have not really known how to talk about. Up until quite recently. In fact, one of my friends turned around and said, just last year, you said that you might go to your grave with this.
29: Why has this been so tender?
28: You come from a religious background,
29: right? I do. I was very devout.
28: No way.
29: Yeah. And then I went off to high school. I went off to college and I was like, oh, this isn't what I thought it was. And I don't know.
28: I did not know that.
29: Yeah.
28: I never get to have this conversation with people who have any kind of religious background, let alone a Muslim background. I think my fear is that I do not want my story to be a stick to beat people who are in religious communities with.
29: I don't want that either. And actually, I feel like hearing Ala's story in her own words and how surprising and insightful and moving it is, like, I think it'll do the opposite. So I just asked Ella to tell me about it, starting from the beginning.
28: The community was incredibly tight. It was incredibly protective. It was absolutely overprotective as well. Yeah, you know, right.
29: As a woman, I'm sure. Yeah.
28: Oh my God. Yeah. Like I didn't wear trousers. I didn't wear makeup. It was an ultra conservative community.
29: Where were you again? Where did you grow up?
28: Birmingham, England.
29: Birmingham. Yeah.
28: So my parents are Yemeni, but the community was kind of quite pan-Arab. And regardless of the denomination you came from or the sect or whatever, you were pretty much anti-evolution. And I really, really took to it.
29: Like for me, when I grew up, it was this feeling of, okay, evolution is true, but Allah is this invisible hand guiding evolution. It feels like you didn't have that. Yeah.
28: No. Clearly, you know, your family exists. Clearly, there were families and individuals who did explain things like that.
29: Right.
28: But there was no space for evolution in my family. There was absolutely none in the missionary world.
29: Yeah. And what did you believe? Like, what was the creation story that you believed?
28: Yeah.
29: How did you think people came to be?
28: So I personally believed that we were created in a week, basically. Uh-huh. God created us in a week, as in the whole world, including Adam and Eve.
29: It's weird. I feel like I know the Christian creationist story better than I know the Muslim creationist story in a way, or is it
28: very similar?
29: Very similar.
28: They're very, very similar. The one difference is that the Christians give God a day off. Muslims are like, God doesn't need a day off.
29: Anyway, so Ella was all in on this version of Islam. And before she even learned how to drive, she started sharing it with other people.
28: Yeah. I became a missionary at the age of 13 and like traveled the UK being a missionary.
29: Wow. And missionary means like you were going to, who were you going to talk to?
28: Well, I was speaking to more lapsed Muslims.
29: Okay, yeah.
28: But also to the wider public.
29: That was a hard time. What years were these like?
28: Basically, you know, in the 90s, I was basically certainly in the 2000s.
29: Because I was thinking like after 2000, that would have been a much harder job talking to the lay public about Islam.
28: Well, except that we felt like we had clearly been misrepresented by these lunatics, right?
29: Yeah.
28: By these terrorists. And also remember, our communities were therefore under more attack.
29: Right.
28: It was kind of the world I knew, and I guess I have always been in all or nothing kind of person. Like, I'm not going to just do it in the calm, chilled out way that I should have done it like my siblings.
29: You were more like hard edge about it maybe than
28: I
29: your
28: think
29: siblings.
28: I was more hardcore.
29: Hardcore. You were more hardcore than your siblings.
28: I mean, you know, if you were to speak to them, and I don't want to put words in their mouth.
29: No.
28: They're just like, you just didn't have any chill. You know, so it's really funny. So they look at me now and they're like, yeah, still don't have chill. Like, you just went from one extreme to the, you know.
29: Right.
28: It's just really funny because they're not wrong.
29: Was it one of those things, like, I remember for us, like, a bunch of my friends, like, they would go to the mosque, they would go to masjid there. But then it's like, afterwards, it's like Friday night, like, we're going to go out drinking and we're going to have fun. Like, and it was like that kind of thing.
28: We would have had thoughts about you.
29: Like, no, I didn't do that. My buddies did that. And I was the straight edge kid who was like, no, I'm not drinking. I'm not doing any of these things.
28: So I was so strict that those guys wouldn't have even been my friends.
29: Yeah.
28: Except that I might have taken them on as projects. So,
29: right.
28: Okay, imagine you're a missionary and you're that age and you're good, right?
29: Yeah.
28: Your big thing that's hanging over you is what you're going to do at university.
29: Because that was a big deal in your family?
28: Yeah, in our family, having a master's degree is the equivalent of a high school education.
29: Wow. Okay, so and what are all these people? What did they study?
28: All kinds of things. Historians, some legal, but like theology kind of legal minds.
29: Okay.
28: My dad was very encouraging of us going into the sciences.
29: Other people from her community had studied science to go into medicine or engineering, but Ella had a different idea.
28: I was like, I'm going to go study evolution because I'm going to destroy Darwin's theory.
29: Wow.
28: Yeah. tackle the underlying assumptions of things, to basically proselytize my version of it.
29: Yeah.
28: You know, okay, so you're saying it's like this. Well, actually, have you considered it's actually like this?
29: Yeah.
28: Have you considered the data could actually fall into this interpretation instead?
29: Why was that the thing you fixated on?
28: Because I'm a missionary. My whole purpose is like to bring people to the message, to bring people to God.
29: Right.
28: And one of the biggest reasons why they're not is that they believe that God doesn't exist. And the reason for that is that evolution exists.
29: It's like the same debate from like Darwin's time. Like it's like, oh my God,
28: yeah.
29: You think we came from apes? We came from God.
28: Yeah. That whole monkey story ain't going to fly kind of thing.
29: So when you applied, like, what did you say or what did they...
28: Yeah, somebody asked me this recently. They were like, hold on. So you sat there in the interview and you were like, yeah, so I'm just going to be destroying your theory from the inside.
29: Yeah, that's right. So what did you say?
28: None of that. I just was like, I really want to study genetics. I think it's amazing. I love all the evolution classes, blah, blah, blah, blah.
29: But you were lying. That was a lie.
28: I mean, I...
29: Was it?
28: I guess so. I'm not happy with the fact that you use that word, but I guess it was.
29: Yeah.
28: Because it was a lie of omission.
29: Right.
28: For sure. Yeah. Well, actually, I guess it must have.

0: missionaries all knew about this.
1: Yeah.
0: So, yeah. So, but it wasn't, you know, I was never turning around telling the, you know, other classmates who
1: were. You were a double agent, basically.
0: I like the sound of that. I mean, if you'd have known me at the age of 18, I was a dork. So
1: yeah.
0: The idea of being a double agent is somewhat hilarious. Look, I was obsessed. I was a woman on a mission. And so I turn up to University College London, which for those of you in the know is known as the godless place on Gower Street, because it's the first university to have like allowed non-Church of England people to kind of join up. And I went to the Darwin building because Charles Darwin himself, he lived there.
1: Yeah.
0: And that was my department. And by the way, like, it's kind of hilarious because I was like dressed in very, very conservative Muslim garb. I wasn't even just in a hijab. I was in the full, so I wasn't just in the head covering. I was in the full jilbab, which is like that full cloak.
1: Yeah.
0: Not that there's anything wrong with like, with dressing however you want. I'm like, man, you just be you, you know? There were a few girls in hijab, actually, but they were interested in more medical genetics.
1: Right.
0: I remember there was one girl who was also kind of vaguely associated with my world kind of thing.
1: Yeah.
0: And she was there and I was so excited because I thought I'd found like a partner in her. I was like, oh my God. And I was sitting there and I was like, right, so this bit of the theory, like I'm just thinking that actually there's a different interpretation that we can have for this data, blah, blah, blah. And she just freaked out and she looked at me and she was just like, look, I'm here because this is a mandatory course. I have to pass this evolution class. Otherwise, I don't get my degree.
1: Like she had a firewall up.
0: Yeah. So there's like two things going on, right? So I'm just living my life being a missionary. Yeah. I have an arranged marriage in like via my imam, by the way. My dad wasn't even involved.
1: That started in university or in grad school? Or?
0: Oh my, it was my first semester at university.
1: Really?
0: The imam suggested to me that, yeah, he wanted me to marry one of his other students. And I was like, okay. And so that took a
1: excited
0: while.
1: Excited about? Were you flattered? Did that feel good or did that feel icky?
0: You know what? Like I didn't know him. I had three chaperoned meetings with him to decide if I was going to agree to marry him. And then we basically never talked ever. I can't explain it enough. I just didn't know him,
1: right.
0: You know, and like we had to get my dad to agree. And so that took a while because dad didn't want me getting married before I'd finished my first degree. And
1: right.
0: So we had to wait. And I mean, effectively what I was doing was trying to unpack a massive puzzle. Now, everybody else had already unpacked it 150 years ago. And I'm coming along being like, hold on.
1: Hold on, we can put these pieces together another way.
0: We can just, we haven't thought of something. Give me a minute.
1: Yeah.
0: And by the way, some people do that to great success.
1: Yeah.
0: Some people have won Nobel Prizes on the back of this. I just picked the wrong puzzle, man.
1: Right. So Ella is going to class every day, learning about the evidence for evolution and the story the scientists say that that evidence tells us. And of course, she's looking for holes in that story. And one of the first holes that Ella had always noticed was that particular moment in evolution when one species somehow like poof becomes another. And then one day she's sitting in class and the professor starts talking about this experiment.
0: The Drosophila fruit fly experiment.
1: Yeah.
0: So basically, because Drosophila live for such a short amount of time, you can basically like, you know, instead of it being, you know, a mountain pops up between two animals and it takes like, you know, hundreds of thousands of years for them to evolve, you're doing it with Drosophila in a lab and you're kind of doing it in a much shorter time frame. You're just kind of separating them.
1: Yeah.
0: Without getting into it, they were starting to see the process of speciation in the lab. And I was like, oh, that's not good.
1: Because if we're watching them become new species, we're watching evolution, which I don't think happened.
0: Yeah. But my only comfort with that experiment was that it was being done in the lab. And I just thought, okay, but that might not be happening in nature.
1: Yeah.
0: Maybe it's being forced in the lab. Maybe in nature that wouldn't be happening.
1: But she keeps going to more lectures and eventually she's running into other problems like
0: stratigraphy, just the layers of earth and that kind of sequence of animals that you get in them. And they are broadly chronological.
1: Yeah.
0: And you do see an evolutionary process there.
1: Yeah.
0: You just do. It's really, really hard.
1: It's like you dig deeper, you see simpler things, kind of, generally.
0: Yeah. You know, it is, you would be looking at these stratigraphic

0: sequences, and it was a, you know, forgive my language, but it was a mother, because you were just like, right, we haven't gone from complex to simple. By and large, we go from simple to complex,
1: right?
0: Or more complex. And it was just a consistent pattern. And it's very, very hard to explain that. So then I was like, okay, theologically, the real, real issue is Adam and Eve, right? Mm-hmm. So technically speaking, I can believe in evolution as long as it's not Adam and Eve, as long as it's not us. We're the exception, right?
1: Right, right. So you're like, okay, so you gave a little ground. You were like, this makes sense. Yeah. I can give
0: a lot of ground. All other species,
1: all other species.
0: Yeah, all the other billions.
1: That's right. But not us.
0: Yeah. And then what happened was I came across retrotransposons, which are very, very complicated to explain, but basically it's like a foreign organism's DNA within our own bodies, within every...
1: So retrotransposons, they're little bits of DNA from, for example, a virus that infected our ancestors millions of years ago and just like got stuck in our genome and passed on from generation to generation. They're like this little historical record of something that happened to us a long, long time ago. And the reason Ella remembers this is that when she was learning about retrotransposons in a lecture, the professor mentioned this weird fact about these little bits of DNA.
0: The pattern of mutations within the retrotransposons that we have,
1: yeah,
0: align on a family tree with what you would expect from evolution if you then looked at those same retrotransposons within chimps.
1: In other words, these little bits of DNA, I mean, there are hundreds of them, are lodged in the chimp genome in exactly the same places that they're lodged in our genome.
0: How does that, like, the only interpretation for the mutations that you find in retrotransposons is that it is evolution through descent with modification over, you know, hundreds of thousands. There's no other interpretation.
1: like God would have had to copy paste or something.
0: Yeah.
1: Like, or,
0: this is the thing, because one of the arguments that, for those of you who don't know, the one of the arguments that creationists use to explain, well, why is our DNA so similar?
1: Yeah.
0: Right. Like, why is our DNA so similar to chimps? They're like, yeah, but they look similar and they have so many similar behaviors and they have so many similar mechanisms and blah, blah, blah. And on one level, you're like, oh, okay, that is actually like, there is some logic to that.
1: Yeah.
0: Retrotransposons, they're not functional.
1: Yeah.
0: It's not like, oh, it's a bit of DNA that helps me process, for example, water, or helps me process carbohydrates. Right. It's a non-functional bit of DNA. And yet its mutation pattern fits almost perfectly with an evolutionary family tree.
1: Mm.
0: And it was just like, ah, it's just... Sorry, that's the noise that you make when your whole life is about to fall apart. that exact noise is the noise you make.
1: Wow.
0: And I was just in hell. Like, I was in hell. There'd be times where I'd just be looking out my window, just going, oh my God, like, oh, what is this? Like, what am I going to do?
1: Were you living with this guy at that point? Or what were you?
0: This guy, my ex-husband, yeah.
1: You're married?
0: Yeah, our marriage wasn't doing great. Partly because we had an arranged marriage and we didn't know each other, but partly for a number of different reasons, one of which was this issue.
1: Yeah.
0: Like, you know, I was clearly struggling. And then there was a moment, just an awful moment, which was kind of, I was just in the shower. And as you often do in the shower, you're kind of just having a conversation with yourself. You're also, you know, bluntly naked and you're very exposed, but you're in a safe place, right? I basically tell myself that I have to find the strength to be honest. That I believe in evolution. And I just fell to the floor. Like, I was like hysterically crying. I was just so, so distraught. And the reason I was so distraught at this point was that I knew that meant I was going to have to leave my world.
1: How do you leave your whole world and try to join another one? And what does it do to you if you do that? We'll be right back.
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1: Hey, I'm Latif Nasser. This is Radiolab. I'm talking with Ella Alshamahi, who went into college as a creationist and came out an evolutionary biologist, a 180 that she feared would basically destroy her life as she knew it.
0: I had no idea what was going to happen with my family. Because, you know, this hadn't happened in my family before, right? But what I did know is it was going to drive a massive wedge. It's such an extreme thing in my world. And say that you believe in evolution. And, you know, that's just, we just didn't do that. And by the way, all cases where that did happen, like, let me tell you, loads of those girls got cut off. Thank God my siblings came through in the way that they did.
1: Wow. How did they come through?
0: They decided to embrace me regardless. They decided that I was their sister regardless. Ugh, makes me want to cry.
1: And what about like your friends and other people in the community?
0: I didn't tell people. I just disappeared. I didn't tell people.
1: You just ghosted people?
0: Yeah, I literally just disappeared. And that's because I was a missionary and I knew the training. And the training is if somebody, you know, falls, you go collect them basically.
1: Yeah.
0: And I did not have the energy. And also, this is the strange thing. I didn't want anyone else to follow me because I didn't want them to go through what I was going through. I was like, no, you know what? You don't need to learn about evolution. You just stay where you are.
1: Yeah.
0: This is awful.
1: Yeah.
0: It was truly awful time. I had no idea how to exist in a secular world.
1: Mm.
0: Suddenly, every single thing did not have a rule attached to it, which you might think is freeing, except if that's the only thing you've ever known, that's terrifying.
1: Yeah.
0: It was like you went into the bathroom with the left foot, you left it with the right foot, you wrote with your right hand, you went to the toilet with your left hand.
1: Like, yeah.
0: It's like every single thing is prescribed. Yeah. And suddenly it was like, good luck. I didn't make eye contact with men.
1: Yeah.
0: I literally never made eye contact with men. I took my headscarf off and I turned up to a gas station.
1: Yeah.
0: And it was the most anticlimactic. And has probably informed a huge part of my personality since, because no man cared. Like, I had been told my whole life that, like, you know, my hair was like, and you know, you got to cover up because it's a fitna. It's like, it's corruption. It's like, it corrupts the earth if you, it's a bad translation, but like, you know, isn't it's all these things you've got to do. Nobody, I cannot express this enough. There were no men dropping from my sheer beauty. Nobody was fainting. Nobody was doing anything. Like, nobody cared. And it was so funny.
1: Wow.
0: But it was, you know, it was quite an adjustment. It was like, I've got to now learn to fit in. And it's funny because I think anthropologists traditionally, and as you know, I am a paleoanthropologist, you know, you kind of go and sit with these exotic, in inverted commas, tribes, and you kind of learn their ways.
1: Right.
0: And I was like, my exotic tribe is just central London.
1: Right.
0: You know,
1: right.
0: It's just
1: right.
0: Like, that's it. Yeah. Me. And I would sit there studying people's behavior and like going, all right, so this is how they act. Okay. So this is, okay. All right. So that's, you know, I wrote a book about the handshake, right? Writing a book about the handshake does not come because somebody is like just casually not questioning. Writing a book about the handshake comes when you are obsessively reading the behavior of every person around you.
1: Right.
0: Because in your culture, you never shook hands with men.
1: Right.
0: I had this one friend who was just like, oh, you must be so relieved to be free.
1: Mm.
0: And I was just like, do you understand the trauma that I've just been through? Like, I didn't want this. This isn't what I wanted. Certainly,
1: right.
0: Like now, 10, 13 years later, I can look back and go, I'm glad that, you know, I'm not constrained by dogma unless I pick that dogma. But, you know, let's not pretend that this is a fun world. I mean, it's right. I'd definitely rather be here, but let's not pretend it's perfect. Like, I think this is what I have found really, really, really difficult to explain to so many of my secular friends who are basically my tribe. Now, let's be honest,
1: yeah.
0: Right?
1: Yeah.
0: I will never, ever, ever be in a community like that again. I think religious communities are warm. They engulf you. They embrace you.
1: Oh my God. I feel that I'm raising kids right now and I'm not raising them in the mosque that I grew up in. And it's like,
0: it hurts,
1: it's
0: right?
1: Sad. It's, I yearn for that.
0: It's so difficult. It was like I didn't know who I was anymore.
1: Mm.
0: And the people that are around me that would normally love me and knew who I was, they were all new too.
1: And in the midst of all this upheaval, Ella was still going to school and starting to become obsessed with the thing she would spend her entire career studying, our origin story. That moment when there were all these little groups of proto-humans living together on the planet at the same time, but also very much separate from one another.
0: I think it is no surprise that having gone through what I've gone through, that when I look at our story, the science of our story, I feel something. Like, I feel something. We know that everybody from outside of sub-Saharan Africa, and even some people within sub-Saharan Africa, have some Neanderthal DNA in them. And
1: right.
0: That can only be explained by basically one of our great-great-great-grandparents
1: having
0: sex.
1: Getting it on.
0: Yeah, having sex with a Neanderthal. So there's a scandal in the family, basically. Now, usually, right, the way this would be presented is, oh, there's some Neanderthal DNA, so that means that there was some kind of intercourse, blah, blah, blah. All right, we take a moment. And instead, it's like, hold on a second, right? That means that one of our ancestors, not like a theoretical, like one of my and your ancestors,
1: yeah,
0: was half-half.
1: Right.
0: And I'm not mixed race, but I'm mixed heritage. So I'm a British Arab, right?
1: Right.
0: Let me tell you, that was confusing growing up at times, right? At times I was like, it's a bit weird. I'm like, what would it be like to not just be mixed heritage, not be mixed race, but mixed species? Like, what would that have been like? And what would the mother have felt? Like, how would she have felt? Would she have been sitting there hoping that the child would look more Homo sapiens than Neanderthal?
1: Right.
0: Because, you know, she doesn't want them to get ostracized. She doesn't want them to get
1: teased. Wow. Like pregnant. Like that mom is sitting there pregnant, like thinking about what her baby, whether her baby's going to have a brow ridge or a chin or
0: something.
1: Seriously. Is there any evidence to suggest that crossovers like Neanderthal and Homo sapiens, us couplings, made us more successful? Like that those...
0: Yeah.
1: Yeah.
0: Yeah. So we were the new kid on the block. And for example, when we entered into Neanderthal territory, Neanderthal territory being kind of Europe and Northern Asia, we would not have had immunities to local diseases.
1: Uh-huh.
0: So when we interbreed with those people, it's effectively like a cheat. So suddenly we end up with immunities to things that would have taken us ourselves tens, if not hundreds of thousands of years to evolve for. There are some really, really good examples, actually. And the best one is the Tibetan example. Mm. Are you familiar with this one?
1: No, tell me.
0: So Tibetans... live at obviously very high altitude, and the mechanism, the genetic mechanism by which they are able to exist at high altitude is very different from the genetic mechanism that exists in other populations who exist at high altitude. And the mutation is actually one that they inherited off Denisovans.
1: Like we drank their superpowers kind of thing.
0: Yeah. Yeah.
1: Okay. So now So there are these sort of hybrid people.
0: Yeah.
1: And you are kind of like, in a way, you're one of these crossover people. I mean, this experience, this ordeal
0: so
1: that you
0: are
1: went
0: you.
1: To. Yeah, yeah, yeah. But like, what? So, okay, so if that's the value of the crossover person, it's like, oh, I can get, I now have superpowers from both worlds or something. What did you gain from that crossover?
0: I would say I was so traumatized by it and still am. Like, within a second, I could get quite upset about it. And I think when you've been through that, you are much more patient with people who deny the science, don't trust the science. Because I understand that when I am trying to persuade somebody of a scientific point, 9 times out of 10, I'm not trying to persuade them of one scientific point. I'm effectively taking apart their worldview.
1: Yeah.
0: And because I've gone through that, I approach that with empathy by and large. Doesn't mean that every so often I don't get irritated, but I just fundamentally, at my core, understand that when somebody has that belief, it's not one belief, it's a belief system. And I then approach it as such. So then what I find myself doing is I actually have less interest in debating that point with them and more interest in bonding with them as a person and showing them who I am and me seeing their humanity. That's why it gently does it for me in terms of the methodology. And also fundamentally in my mind, accepting that they may never believe me. They may never accept my version of events, and that's okay.
1: Ella Al-Shamahi, stick around because coming up, we've got another story where identity and nature collide.
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12: Give me a rundown of some of the creatures you've written about.
13: Shipworms, the hairy-chested Yeti crab. Today, I talked to a researcher who studies Greenland sharks, but I was more interested in the parasitic barnacle inside the cloaca of a female
12: part.
13: Yes, yes, it's multi-purpose hole.
12: What makes you think, of all the creatures in the world, like the one I'll talk about this, like what makes you go to the barnacle in the cloaca to even focus on?
13: I think I'm just fascinated by the things that are strangest from my own experience.
12: This is Radiolab. I'm Lulu Miller, and I'm here with writer Sabrina Imbler.
13: I'm a staff writer for Defector, which is a worker-owned sports and culture site. But I write about creatures on Defector. I have my own little column.
12: So I'm a huge fan of Sabrina's. I read their book a few months back. It's called How Far the Light Reaches, A Life in 10 Sea Creatures. And they do this thing that I love to do, but sometimes worry about doing, which is that they look to nature. They look to animals to both see the animals, but also to kind of draw some human lessons. And, you know, I know that in certain ways, like, that is a cardinal sin of science reporting, like, thou shalt not project. But they do it in this way that somehow stays scientifically rigorous and clear. And I just wanted to share their magic, their work with more people. So I called them in to read an essay that absolutely floored me, that taught me a lot about the marine world and taught me a lot about the human world. And just a content warning, the essay is about a creature, but it also deals with sexual assault. So decide if that's something you want to listen to today. And yeah, that's where we are headed, into the work and the mind of Sabrina Imbler. So before I have you go in and read the essay, I do wonder, like, is there a downside or is there a danger to seeking, you know, these little kinds of human lessons or maybe even guidance or inspiration or connection or resonance? Like, do you see a danger in that, or is that something that ever gives you pause or that you've ever thought about?
13: It gives me pause every day.
12: Oh, really?
13: I mean, I often will find myself, like, impulsively wanting to, you know, advocate for some kind of animal or not, and then sort of realizing, like, that's, like, not the most responsible way to write about that animal. I think it feels much more exciting to me to look in sort of the realm of metaphor and to find sort of, like, can this animal be a model of another way of living? Or how can learning about the life of this creature, like, really expand my own and make me consider possibilities for myself that I had never imagined?
12: Yeah. Okay. Well, so that is the perfect segue into the essay I want you to read for us, Beware the Sand Striker. So I guess just help us set it up. The sand striker is a marine worm that is a vicious predator, and it's so stealth, very few of the researchers who spend their lives studying it have ever seen it, right?
13: Yes. And these worms basically burrow deep into the sand so that most of their long worm-like body is hidden, and they just have a pair of, like, pincers, sort of mandibles extruding from the sand and some antenna. And so if a fish happens to swim over the sand striker's jaws, they'll snap shut and then they'll drag the fish down deep into the sand.
12: And as Sabrina was learning about the worm, they happened to be thinking about predators and predation in human society.
13: I started writing it, I think, you know, there were a lot of conversations around Me Too, and I was just coming to understand some experiences that I had had that I now understand were not consensual sexual or romantic experiences. And it felt like, well, you know, this worm opens this portal to this larger conversation. So maybe I can tell the story of what happened to me alongside this worm.
12: Wow. All right. Take us in.
13: Okay.
12: Sabrina picks up about halfway through the essay.
13: I never told these men about my blackouts because it seemed a mortifying thing to admit that I was a child, too inexperienced to handle liquor, too out of control to be an advocate for my own body. I would go out of my way to share these stories with friends, to get ahead of the narrative. I let them fill me in on the events of the night, nodding at things I could not recall until I had reassembled the night in my mind as refracted through them. If they were happy for me, then I could be happy for me. The more I bragged about those nights, the more inconsequential they became. When I first came out to my mother, she asked me if I thought I was a lesbian because so many men had been cruel to me. I knew that when she said cruel, she meant boyfriends who had broken up with me. But instead, I thought of these other men. And for a moment, I wondered if she had a point. Sand strikers, or worms like them, have been around for hundreds of millions of years. Unlike dinosaur bones or ammonite shells, the squishier worms did not fossilize easily. Scientists only know of ancient sand strikers from the very few geological traces they left behind. Hard jaw parts, tracks in the mud, papier-mâché-like molds of spaces their bodies inhabited before dissolving. The oldest we know of lived 400 million years ago in the Devonian Age and grew to around 3 feet long, smaller than today's largest sand strikers, but still abnormally giant for its day. Scientists describe this species of extinct worm solely based on its jaws, as no vestige of its soft body remains. Another prehistoric sand striker from just 20 million years ago left a series of L-shaped burrows found in sandstone in northeast Taiwan. The edges of the burrows were rich in iron, indicating that they may have been lined with a mucus layer to maintain their shape. And when scientists looked closer, they found feather-like impressions in the rock, suggesting the repeated disturbance of sediment from a lunging creature, striking and retreating, striking and retreating. These ancient worms may have been different, shorter and softer perhaps than modern sand strikers, but they hunted in the same way. Ancient fish, too, watched for dimples in the seafloor and antennae swiveling in the grit. Joanna Zanol, perhaps the world's leading expert on sand strikers, told the BBC she had never seen one alive in the wild, only in museums. She traveled to East Timor on a research grant to study the worms and could not find a single one. Zanol knew the worms were there, lurking in the sand, maddeningly close to her and actively affecting the ecosystem, even if she could not take a photo or see them with her own eyes. She knew, but she couldn't prove it. A few days after I graduated college, freshly moved into an anchovy-sized bedroom in Brooklyn, I opened Twitter to see everyone sharing the same BuzzFeed story. The art was everywhere, spidery black words laced across a bright red background, staining my feed. It was the victim impact statement read by Chanel Miller, a young woman who was sexually assaulted behind a dumpster at Stanford. I'd been following the case vaguely, noting how it had happened near my hometown, how the media had fixated on Brock Turner's swim times. But there were so many cases like this, meaning stories of girls touched at parties, in dorms, touched outside their clothes or underneath, stories that usually did not result in police reports. Miller was still anonymous when this statement was published, and I would only later learn our similarities. How we were both half Asian, how we grew up in the Bay Area and once took art classes at the Rhode Island School of Design that made us feel, among other things, inadequate. You don't know me, but you've been inside me, and that's why we're here today. Reading that first sentence, my breath caught. Part of the statement is an italicized list of questions the defense attorney had asked Miller. Did you drink in college? You said you were a party animal. How many times did you black out? I stared at these questions, so familiar from my own self-interrogations. The first few times I revised this essay, more encounters flickered back into memory. A tagged picture on social media, an old story recounted at a party, a name that sounded too familiar on LinkedIn. It's absurd how many men I've slept with have later requested me on LinkedIn. I wonder if this is because LinkedIn is the easiest portal with which to find me. I wonder if it's because my name appears occasionally on the internet, slotted under stories I've written. I always wonder what they want from me, forgiveness, my body, or to connect them with an editor of some magazine. After reading Miller's impact statement, I opened a browser on my phone, switched to incognito mode, and Googled, "Can you consent while blacked out but awake?" I scrolled through articles, Reddit threads, and PDFs. Everything seemed to say no, you cannot consent while incapacitated, so I Googled more. I rephrased my queries until they morphed from search terms to incoherent personal questions I knew the internet could not answer. How drunk to consent? What if you say yes when drunk but cannot remember? Said yes but don't remember, is it sexual assault? How do you know what you wanted while blacked out? Why do I black out so often? I wasn't even hoping for a particular answer. I simply wanted someone to plot my experience on a grid, to tell me if it was valid to feel this way or if I just needed to get over it. I read about the clinical psychology professor Kim Fromm, who testified in Miller's case and dozens of others. Fromm has made a living by testifying in criminal cases that a person can theoretically consent to sex while blacked out. Her argument sometimes convinced me that I was at fault. I found a slideshow about alcohol and consent made by two white men who worked at a risk management consulting group. The difficult case, the presentation reads, is someone who has a high tolerance for alcohol but doesn't display the traditional symptoms due to their tolerance level. That was me, the difficult case. All nature documentaries share a familiar kind of dramatic irony.
14: The ocean is teeming with life.
13: When the narrator, whether he is David Attenborough or just sounds like him, introduces you to something small, soft, and witless, you know it will be devoured. This is inevitable. When you see the writhing, sequined mass of a bait ball, meaning a school of fish that swims tightly in a globe, you know they will be picked off by whatever larger thing has caused them to swim so close together. In Blue Planet 2, Attenborough introduces the sand striker as the sun disappears, giving way to the electric indigo of night undersea. We do not see the worm for over a minute, instead following the looping path of an ill-fated reef fish. It is hard to watch something and know it will die, but there is nothing I can change. The sand striker lunges into an attack, mandibles slicing through the brine to clamp down on the fish and drag it beneath the sand. Even if the fish manage to escape, there may be other worms lurking nearby. There are only so many places to go on the seafloor. Why is prey in nature videos always unsuspecting? Stealthy crocodile captures unsuspecting prey. World's biggest spider gobbles down an unsuspecting lizard. Cuttlefish hypnotizes unsuspecting crab. When we watch these videos, we are supposed to marvel at the attack, whether achieved by speed or cunning or brute force. The prey is rarely the true subject of the segment. We see a hare bounding through the snow not to understand how it forages, but so that we can see how the Arctic fox ambushes prey. We see sea lions jetting under ice to see how orcas hunt in packs. We see bee-eater birds zipping through the sky to witness the dive-bombing techniques of a bald eagle. There are exceptions, of course, and this isn't to say that we are told nothing about the inner lives of the prey. We learn about the hare's thick winter coat and shortened ears. We see the seals jump in and out of the water to avoid the gnashing jaws of an orca. We see the intricate community dynamics of turquoise bee eaters jostling over nesting sites embedded in a cliff. But more often than not, the documentary shifts our attention back toward the predator and ends the segment with predation as climax. Hare in fox jaw, seal blood in water, jewel-colored bird in the yellow talons of an eagle. Though prey can be caught off guard, can be surprised, can even be ambushed, prey is never truly unsuspecting. It has evolved the blueprint of its body in response to, or in anticipation of, trauma. The Arctic hare is blue-gray in the summer and white in the winter, so it will not be seen. Certain creatures have even adapted to give up a part of their body until it can regenerate. Sea slugs shedding papillae, crabs sacrificing a claw, geckos shedding a still-twitching tail as a decoy while they escape. Snakes play dead, butterflies disguise themselves as leaves, octopuses squirt ink. These adaptations are remarkable and make these creatures exceptional in our eyes, and yet would not be necessary without the constant threat of the predator. I I acknowledge this metaphor of predation is cheap. I don't fault the sand striker for hunger or for hunting. It works much harder than I do, someone who buys meat already dead and plucked. Part of the reason I find its body gruesome may be a hardwired instinct in the animal in me, an animal that fears snakes and creatures that move like them. When the sand striker snatches a fish and begins to feast, it is not thinking of what the fish is feeling. It has no complex brain and no sense of morality, which means its intentions are never cruel. A worm cannot shirk a duty it does not know, but we can. I am not writing this to blame the men who have touched me when I was not aware enough to consent. Instead, I hope to place them like pushpins on a board of encounters that society has framed as acceptable. I do not know what I was like in these states, what I said, how I slurred. For much of my life, the idea of conflict scared me so much that I would do almost anything to avoid causing a scene. My priority was my pride, not my body. I do not know what I would rather believe, if these men thought I wanted it, if they knew I wasn't there to consent, if they suspected at all and buried those concerns, if they didn't care. I do not know if these men knew I was gone. The clinical term is incapacitated, but the only way I can understand it is gone, burrowed out of my body for the night. I know legally, logically, that if I was incapacitated, gone, then I could not have consented. I know that to believe this requires overturning a part of my past that I told myself was fine, pushed to the shaded areas of my mind, and allowing myself to feel. This feels like an awful amount of space to take up. In truth, I am fine most of the time. If I stretch out my memory of my life like a ribbon and held it up to the light, whole years would be threadbare. Worn patches, rips, holes. In a way, this makes me feel relieved. Whatever happened in those hours of my life is lost to me forever, or if it still exists, molded into something like instinct. These are the missing hours of my life, time I have lived unconsciously, existing as a physical body in a space without the power to understand what I was doing or what was happening to me. Several years ago, a boy I knew in college wrote to me on Facebook to apologize for what he did that one night. I stared at the message, racking my brain for what it could have been. I came up with nothing. I almost texted a friend to ask, but afraid my ignorance of that night would give away my blackout, I did not. I wanted to ignore the message, to block him, but I knew he lived in a city I sometimes visited, knew that some of my friends were his friends. I worried what would happen if he confronted me, if he told someone we knew about my blocking him. So I messaged back within the hour to ensure nothing would seem weird, so that I could seem impeccably unfazed. No worries at all. Seconds later, unsure if my first message implied that something did in fact happen, I messaged again. I'm sure it was nothing. If I were a more ruthless detective of my own life, more sure that I could love myself knowing all the things I've done and the things done to me while I was not there, perhaps I would have had the courage to ask him what he was talking about. But I am not, so I did not. No, I am not writing to blame these men, but I also am not excusing them by casting their behavior as something instilled in them by systems beyond their control. Almost every system we exist in is cruel, and it is our job to hold ourselves accountable to a moral center separate from the arbitrary ganglion of laws that so often get things wrong. This is the work we inherit as creatures with a complex brain, which comes with inexplicable joys like love and sex and making out in cars, but also the duty of empathy, of understanding what it means when someone is stumbling. My experiences are not exceptional in either their recurrence or their severity, but I want to imagine a world in which the men around me when I was younger could have acted as a safety net, could have seen a drunk girl stumbling on a sidewalk as a person, not an opportunity. I wish they could have seen me and alerted my friends, walked me home without touching me, or even just left me alone. Yes, I was fine, not in danger of choking on my vomit or passing out or hitting my head. I was fine until they found me, and then I wasn't. In certain waters, sand strikers prey on small fish called monocle breams. The breams are the color of armor, silvery bodies with one dark stripe, unabashedly plain among the flamboyant menagerie of tropical fish. They are the kind of fish, it would seem, who would only make an appearance in a nature documentary if they were about to be eaten. Breams feed on tiny shelled things that also lurk in the sand, copepods, shrimp, and microcrustaceans. They cluster in social groups, aware of the power that comes in numbers, in multiple pairs of eyes watching the horizon for threats. Though the breams may see the expanse of black sand below them as empty, the worms lurk underneath in their mucus-lined burrows, antenna feeling for flesh the worms can grab. The deck, it seems, is stacked against the breams. The food they seek lies buried in sediment that could easily cloak the worms that seek to devour them. While observing young monocle breams in waters off Indonesia, scientists noticed the fish exhibit rather unusual behavior. It always starts with one bream, who, eyes pointing downward, notices a suspicious dimple in the sand. Maybe there's a crater or stray antenna peeking above the grit. The fish inches closer in slow spurts, pausing often to assess any new movement. The others, noticing this fish's strange behavior, follow suit, hovering behind, eyes fixed on the sand. Then the first fish starts to blow, spitting jets of water toward the crater, whirling up sand and revealing the worm that lies hidden underneath. Breams are incapable of harming the sand striker, as delicate fins and even the most forceful water jet can't pierce an exoskeleton. But what they can do is expose and warn. Their spurting alerts others nearby to the worm's stealthy presence in a kind of effervescent whisper network. Once exposed, the worm might retract just one antenna. Other times, it slinks back entirely into its burrow, buried too deep to hunt. Sometimes the breams only knew to spit after one of their own was taken, snatched and dragged deep into the sand. In one case, other species of small and vulnerable fish, wrasses and blennies, joined the crowd, eyes pointed toward the burrow, memorizing the threat. The scientists marveled at the breams' collective action. Approaching and mobbing a predator such as a sand striker invites real danger, losing a fin, a patch of scales, even dying. But the scientists never saw the worm fighting back against these mobs. They never saw a fish placed in danger by alerting others to a threat. The breams swim around the reef to forage but never veer far from their home range, refusing to be forced out. They will do what they can to make this dangerous place safe for one another. When the scientists published the paper on the monocle breams, they called their behavior novel. And it was, in the sense that humans had never observed it before. But had we even thought to look?
12: Sabrina Imbler. Their most recent book is called How Far the Light Reaches, A Life in Ten Sea Creatures. It is so brilliant, so moving. Go get it. Thanks so much for listening. See you soon.
14: How strong is the evidence in a 30-year-old murder case? We hear about closing arguments in the trial of a man accused of killing Tupac Shakur on the next Morning Edition from NPR News. 4 to 9 in the morning on KPBS.
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5: 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I'm Maria Hinojosa. Today, Pulitzer Prize-winning historian Ada Ferrer on her new book. It's a family memoir shaped by exile, love, and history.
6: I am who I am now because the Cuban Revolution happened, because my parents made this very difficult decision, because of the way other family stories unfolded, which are told in the book.
5: And later, we travel back in time to learn about the magical origins of Chihuahuas, the tiniest dogs with the biggest attitude.
17: And that spirit guide was the Tecchichi, the Chihuahua's ancestor. So if you were nice to the Tecchichi during your lifetime, then the Tecchichi would guide you through Mictlan, the various stages of the underworld.
5: All this coming up on Latino USA. Stay with us. No te vayas.
18: Live from NPR News, I'm Dale Willman. Investors now think the Federal Reserve is likely to raise interest rates as early as next month. As NPR's Scott Horsley reports, the shift comes after a speech Friday morning by Fed Chairman Kevin Warsh.
19: Speaking to a gathering of economists and central bankers in Jackson Hole, Wyoming, Warsh described the labor market as stable, consumer spending as resilient, and business investment, especially in artificial intelligence, as strong. The sore spot in the economy, so far as Warsh is concerned, is inflation.
20: Inflation is running above our 2% target. So the Fed's predominant focus right now should be on prices.
19: While Warsh remained tight-lipped about where he thinks interest rates are going, investors took his remarks as a signal that a rate hike could be coming as early as September. Three members of the Fed's rate-setting committee were already pushing for a rate hike at the last Fed meeting when the central bank held its benchmark rate steady. Scott Horsley, NPR News, Washington.
18: Indigenous leaders are speaking out after President Trump signed an executive order to rename Lake Ontario as Lake America. As Sarah Lisi, a member station KOSU, reports, one tribe in Oklahoma says the name change erases a part of their history.
21: Billy Friend is the chief of the Wyandot Nation, a tribe now headquartered in northeast Oklahoma, but with history in the Great Lakes region. Friend says the word Ontario predates both Canada and the U.S. and came from his ancestors' language, Wendat. It means the lake is big or beautiful.
22: It's not about politics, it's about history. It's about respecting a tribal name and the people whose language gave that name to the lake.
21: He calls the move another act of forced removal and says he plans to ask Interior Secretary Doug Burgum to reverse the change. For NPR News, I'm Sarah Lisi in Oklahoma City.
18: President Trump gave the Congressional Space Medal of Honor Friday to NASA's Artemis II astronauts. The crew completed a 10-day mission around the moon in April. The trip broke the distance record for the farthest humans have ever traveled in space.
23: We gather here on these historic grounds, though, to celebrate the immense courage and service of four intrepid space heroes whose sense of daring and adventure led them further from Earth than anyone has ever traveled before.
18: Trump was speaking in Houston. The flight was also the first human space flight back to the moon in more than 50 years. President Trump says his administration has entered into a sweeping agreement with Venezuela that could give the U.S. access to vast amounts of that country's untapped oil reserves. In a social media post, Trump said the deal was negotiated by Secretary of State Marco Rubio and Defense Secretary Pete Hegseth. The Venezuelan government says the deal involves the development of 17 oil fields with a proven potential of 65 billion barrels. This is NPR News. A Democratic congresswoman from New Jersey says she'll keep fighting charges that she impeded law enforcement outside an immigration facility last year. As NPR's Carrie Johnson reports, she's now considering all of her legal options.
3: A federal appeals court is allowing the Justice Department's case against LaMonica McIver to proceed for now. The Democrat from New Jersey is charged with assaulting or interfering with law enforcement after an incident at the Delaney Hall facility last May. McIver says this is not the end of the road. Her lawyer says they're not afraid to take the case to trial, where he predicts they'll win. McIver argues the DOJ's going after her to chill oversight of President Trump's immigration agenda. Her attorney says the Constitution's speech or debate clause should shield her from prosecution, but a divided panel of the Third Circuit Court of Appeals disagreed, allowing the case to go forward. Carrie Johnson, NPR News.
18: Ryan Gerard and Victor Hovland are tied for the lead going into the weekend at the PGA Golf Championship underway in Atlanta. Gerard included an 80-foot putt in his Friday round of 65, while Hovland shot a 66 to join him at 10 under, 130. Colin Morikawa and Chris Goddard each finished the day with a 67 and a tie at one shot off the pace. Scottie Scheffler and Cameron Young are two strokes back. Stocks were down across the board on Friday. The Dow was down by 9 points, the Nasdaq down by 138 points. I'm Dale Willman, NPR News.
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8: Welcome to Latino USA. I'm Maria Hinojosa.
24: There was this moment in which my mother is in Havana near the port with my brother and me. And there is a huge American ship.
8: That is Ada Ferrer. Today, she's a renowned Cuban-American historian and Pulitzer Prize-winning author. But back then, she was just a baby in her mother's arms. The ship would have dwarfed Ada, who was, at that time, just around 5 or 6 months old. Her big brother, Poli, still a boy, was just 9.
24: I've kind of reconstructed that it was probably December 1962. The U.S. invasion at the Bay of Pigs had failed, but many Cubans still assumed that there would be another invasion, including the Cuban government.
8: This is in the midst of the Cold War. And just over a month earlier, the world stood still as the United States and the Soviet Union were on the brink of nuclear war over Soviet missiles in Cuba.
25: Unmistakable evidence has established the fact that a series of offensive missile sites is now in preparation on that imprisoned island.
8: President Kennedy addressed the nation in a speech that would become one of the defining moments of the war. He demanded the missiles be removed, announced a naval blockade of Cuba, and warned that any nuclear threat from the island would be treated as an attack by the Soviet Union.
26: There is in this speech both a declaration of firm intent, but also an indication of willingness to parley.
8: The world held its breath and waited while the Cold War enemies weighed their next move. And then the crisis took a turn.
27: Nikita Khrushchev today did precisely what President Kennedy has been asking him to do. He ordered the dismantling of Soviet missile bases in Cuba under United Nations supervision and the return of the rockets to the Soviet Union.
8: Just 6 weeks later, Ada, her mother, and her brother Poli were standing on a dock in Havana looking out at an American ship. And the ship was not carrying weapons. It was carrying humanitarian aid.
24: It was the ship that was bringing medicines and other supplies in exchange for the Bay of Pigs prisoners.
8: The shipment was part of an agreement. In exchange for medicine, baby food, and other humanitarian supplies, Cuba would release over 1,000 prisoners who had been captured after the failed Bay of Pigs invasion.
24: and it's leaving for the U.S., and people are just getting on. They're letting people get on and leave.
0: The prisoner exchange briefly created one of those rare moments where movement between Cuba and the United States was possible. And as the American ship prepared to depart, some Cuban civilians were allowed to get on and leave the island.
24: And she had me with her, and she had my brother with her, and she could have gotten on that ship. And what she always told me was that she couldn't leave Cuba without saying goodbye to her mother.
0: At that moment, Ada's mother made the decision not to leave the island with her two children. She stayed, a decision that would shape the course of her family's life forever.
24: And my mother always told me that story, that she could have gotten on.
0: It would be just a couple of months later that Ada's mother would be given one more opportunity to leave the island. But her brother, Paul,

0: 5 months later, she leaves Cuba without saying goodbye to Poli. We're starting our show today with Ada Ferrer, renowned historian and the winner of the 2022 Pulitzer Prize in History for her book, Cuba, An American History. In her new book, Keeper of My Kin, she traces her own family's migration story, a move that brought her to the United States, but left her brother behind in Cuba. Ada, it is so good to have you in the chair.
1: Well, it's great to be here. Great to be in any chair across from you.
0: So what this book does, right, for people who don't know anything about U.S.-Cuban history, is it takes us into the zero of one family, just the focal point of one family, which is yours.
1: Yeah.
0: Your theme is history, Cuba, Cuban-American history. But this book, Keeper of My Kin, you start off kind of like, okay, we're going to talk about history. But then you're like, boom, we're going to talk about my family now.
1: Yeah.
0: What was it that you said, I've got to write this book and I am going to open up my historian's heart so everybody can see it, not as a historian, but as a woman?
1: I became a historian because of all this family history. The history of my family situated in this broader history of the Cuban Revolution, of the Cuban Exodus, of Cold War U.S. policy, that history made me. I am who I am now because the Cuban Revolution happened, because my parents made this very difficult decision, because of the way other family stories unfolded, which are told in the book. And so to me, the separation between this thing called history and this thing called family is just never hard and fast. In college, I was taking a creative writing class and I had to write a short story. And what did I choose to write about? I wrote a story about my mother and me and my brother, who she left behind. I did have this sense of my mother, and she has a choice to make. She can stay in Cuba with both of us, or she can leave with me and hope for the best. And that's what she did. And everything I have, everything I've become, derives from her decision and that moment. So that's what I think about it as kind of this original sin, that this guilt that, I mean, I don't know when it became guilt, but it definitely became guilt. I think it was already guilt by the time I wrote that story in college. The other thing about why to write it now, I mean, I couldn't have written this book as like a junior professor. And I wanted to. I wanted to kind of prove myself as a historian. I love writing history, but it's something you do kind of later.
0: I actually want you to talk about the year 1963. Take us to the moment that you understand of what happened in 1963.
1: Yeah.
0: When you're leaving Cuba, you're a baby in your mom's arms.
1: Yeah.
0: And you later find out that she leaves behind your brother.
1: My mother used to talk about leaving Cuba all the time. And there's a basic part of the story that my mother always used to tell me. And she used to tell it almost nostalgically up until she died. I can hear her voice saying it. She'd always grab my arm or, you know, when she said it, but she always said, como pasamos trabajo tú y yo.
0: Mm.
1: How we struggled, you and I. And what she was referring to was the actual trip leaving Cuba, the two of us together. She was 36 going on 37, and she'd never traveled before. She'd never been on a plane, and here she is. We had to go through Mexico because it was post-missile crisis, so there were no direct flights. And so the story she always told, like the baseline story, was a story of me and her, of she and I, as a pair, as like companions, like figuring out the world together, you know? How she was tired, and I was on her hips, and she had heels, and she couldn't walk, and, you know, she couldn't figure out what to do in the Mexican airport, and, you know, all that kind of. So the story of Poli wasn't, like, ritualized in the same way that that story was. But then I knew about Poli all my life. Like, I always knew I had a brother named Poli in Cuba.
0: So literally, Poli
1: kind
0: of grew up with you as your invisible friend.
1: There was a picture of him, you know, and I can see the picture. You know, it looked like he was wearing makeup. It was a studio portrait. She used to write him letters, and we'd write little notes at the bottom. Probably when I was little, I did drawings, you know. We had pictures. So he was always a part of our life, you know, as this like missing piece. I was older,

0: when I first learned that she left without saying goodbye. The reason she had to leave him was because he was her son from a first marriage, and his father would not let him leave. He was a member of the Revolutionary Police. He thought it would look bad to have his son leave for, you know, the U.S., the empire. He's in one camp and he doesn't, it would look bad. But also, I think he was just not a good guy because, you know, because, and my mother and all her, you know, her mother, her sisters assumed that once she and I left, that he would relent. And it's not like he was taking care of my brother. He was barely showing up. He was supposed to give child support and didn't do it. So he wasn't stepping up to help Bully in any way. And so her assumption was that she would leave with me, Bully's father would relent, and he would join us.
1: It must be strange to actually look at your life so intimately when you usually have the prism of a historian, right?
0: Right.
1: I think you say that one of your favorite places in the world is the National Archives in La Habana.
0: I love it.
1: I get it, but that's not who I am, right?
0: Yeah,
1: I'm a journalist who's like, right now, right?
0: Right, right.
1: And that's the point of the question, which is, like, you are seeped into history because your mom was always talking about your personal history. So at what point did you realize, like, no, I actually have to reveal all of these very intimate details?
0: I had to tell the story honestly. Otherwise, I don't know what the point wasn't doing it, really. As a historian, I try to tell the story honestly. When things don't fit, I try to acknowledge it and figure out why they don't fit. You know, and so it's the same thing here. I wasn't trying to tell a pretty story. I wasn't trying to tell like a heroic story or a story full of demons. I was trying to just tell this history, which is just inherently complex and heartbreaking, but also just full of love. I think I always knew I was going to write this story. I knew how to write. I knew how to interpret the past. I had developed this perspective as a historian in general that really focused on people. In some ways, being a historian all these decades prepared me to do it.
1: We're going to take a break here. And when we come back, Ada shares what happens when her brother Poli finally makes it to the U.S. And we hear about the very deeply personal family archives that helped her write the book.
0: I found the archives, and I remember in that moment, like, I was like, I realized what I had, and I saw the date, and I was like, you know, it would, like, if I were in a regular archive, it would be, I would call it a gold mine.
1: That's after the break. Stay with us. No te vayas.
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1: It's Latino USA. I'm Maria Hinojosa. Before the break, we heard how a decision made during the Cold War separated Cuban historian and author Ada Ferrer from her older brother, Poli. Now, Ada reflects on how her own family archive became the heart of her new book, Keeper of My Kin.
0: If I always knew I was going to write this book, one question would have been, how do I tell Poli's life in Cuba? Right? The people who raised him are gone. They've died. He's now died, right? Or by the time I wrote it, I could have never written this while he was alive. So how do I tell that story?
1: The story of Poli.
0: Yeah.
1: Who ultimately does make it to the United States in the year 1980, and Poli ends up living a very, very difficult life. So can you talk a little bit about that process of just saying, I'm going to have to say it all?
0: Yeah.
1: And it's not pretty.
0: So in some sense, it's this broader history that determines this. But still, I knew Bolli would be the heart of the story, that my mother loved him very, very deeply. And she fought for him, you know, when they were separated, she sent everything he needed. She called as much as she could, because even calls were difficult. She sent letters, she sent packages. She did everything she could. You know, she gave him money, she paid for lawyers, everything. Right. So I don't want to lose that side of it, that she never gave up on him. She was terrified of him and she believed in him, both.
1: I mean, that's the whole thing, is that you understand a mother's pain.
0: Yeah.
1: Your mother is carrying with the pain of this decision that she makes. And then we see Bolli actually carrying the pain.
0: You know, there was never a question for me that would be the story at the heart of the book. It captures perfectly the way families live through these terrible geopolitical moments. It captures perfectly the way the hostile relations between the countries get in the way of families. If we had been from, you know, from anywhere else, practically, this would never have happened. And one of the things, you say I'm a historian. I wrote this book in like myself, but also like a historian, in that I had sources that my family left me. And then after my parents died, I'm, you know, cleaning out the apartment, and high on a shelf, I find this clear box where my mother saved these letters, and they were all in their original envelopes. She put them all together in a stack and tied them with gold curling ribbon. And they were all the letters that my brother wrote to her during our family separation, which began in 1963 and ended in 1980. And so the first letter he wrote was dated less than a week after we left Cuba.
1: Oof.
0: Right? So...
1: You found the archives.
0: I found the archives. And I remember in that moment, like, I was like, I realized what I had, and I saw the date, and I was like, you know, it would, like, if I were in a regular archive, it would be, I would call it a gold mine. And I remember, like, looking up at the ceiling, like I was praying and saying, thank you, mommy, you know, because she saved everything. So I had my archive thanks to my mom, but those letters were just so hard to read. You know, the letters of a little boy who's just been left behind by his mother and his sister with no warning. So basically, you know, he was outside playing with friends, and that's when we left, and she picked that hour because he was outside playing with friends. They told him originally that we were visiting family in the countryside that was sick, and we'd gone to help, or my mother had gone to help, and she'd taken me as an infant, right? And then they eventually told him, and he begins writing these letters. That was one of the hardest things, reading those letters. I could only read a few a day. I would, like, take breaks. I would watch, like, Law and Order. And then during the commercials, I would go and read a letter because I needed to, like, break it up into spurts.
1: You're dealing with your own trauma in a particular way. There's just, we all deal with our trauma in different ways.
0: Yeah.
1: I totally get it.
0: I haven't watched Law and Order since then, I'll just say.
1: I think in your acknowledgments, you actually say to your husband and your two daughters, you say, also, thank you for putting up with the particular drama of me writing this book.
0: Yeah.
1: Like, they've dealt with you writing other books.
0: Yeah, right.
1: History
0: and this
1: books,
0: one felt really different.
1: But this one felt really different. And I'm really trying to get to, like, that sense of the difference and the weight.
0: On some level, I love doing it because it meant, and I say this in the acknowledgments, that every morning I could go to my study and sit down with my coffee or whatever and spend time with my parents.
1: Mm.
0: On another level, it was just so hard. The story of my mother leaving my brother without saying goodbye is something that hit me really hard when I found out. And I can't remember if I found out in high school or in college or even in graduate school, somewhere in there as a teen or a very young adult, that was when I found out. But at the same time, like, I don't want to be, like, melodramatic about it. These are decisions that people make in very difficult moments. And I think it's sometimes easy for people at a remove to say, I would never do that. The thing is, things like this happened quite often, much more often than we recognize. And, you know, it was a different moment, a different culture, a different level of education, a different everything. My mother made the decision talking with her own mother, with her sisters, and their idea was that it would be too hard on him to say goodbye. They didn't think about long-term trauma. You know, they just didn't think in those terms, right? And also, they thought it would be resolved within a short span of time.
1: I think we want you to read one segment It's where you talk about why you are the keeper of your kin.
0: Okay. Right before that trip to Cuba that my mother asked me to find and bring back the little book of names, the book in which, as a little girl, she had recorded details of the births of her siblings. It took a while to find, tucked in a small purse of Tia Niña's, hanging in a closet stuffed with clothes and shoes that my mother had sent to her over almost a lifetime. Standing there, thumbing through its little pages for the first time, I began to cry. By then, I had spent almost 30 years traveling to Cuba, digging up old documents and archives. It was always obvious that my initial interest in Cuba had everything to do with my family. Yet I rarely saw them reflected in the histories I read or the documents I pored over to tell new stories about the past. Now here before me was a document. It looked like something I might encounter in an archive, yet it was in my mother's hand, written to leave a record of my grandmother and the large family she had created. And that moved me. But mostly I cried because I was mourning. Mourning my aunt, and in anticipation, my mother. I was mourning all the loss that had come before, all the loss still to come, thinking of a time when no one living would remember any of the people named in our family's little book. I took the book back to my mother, as was her wish. We studied it together, going over all the names, but she seemed tired and a little sad. After a while, my mother looked up at me and said, "You take it." I asked her if she was sure. "Yes, you keep it. Take care of it," she said with finality. With that, she designated me the keeper of our kin, of its archive, and of all the memories and stories I might assemble from it.
1: I'm wondering, is there hope for you in terms of when you think of Cuba right now?
0: It's tough. I mean, people are really suffering, and there's no question for me that U.S. policy hurts Cuba. There's no question for me that the policy of the Cuban government hurts Cubans, right? People always only want to talk about one side of those. Both sides are true. And I don't have much faith in Trump. I don't have much faith in Díaz-Canel and his group to come up with a solution. But at the same time, there's a way in which things are so bad right now that you hope that people realize something has to change because this is just unsustainable. The present is unsustainable. I published an op-ed in the Times.
1: You wrote a letter. You were like, "Hi, New York Times, I need to write a letter to the president of Cuba. Here we go, of Cuba."
0: Yeah.
1: And you said?
0: I said when he became president in 2019, the motto was, "We are continuity." I was going to say it in
1: Continuidad.
0: English.
1: Continuidad.
0: And I just said, that might be a slogan for you, and maybe that's what you want. You don't want change. But that right now, for most Cubans on the ground, feels like a death sentence. Because they can barely eat. They don't have medicines. They're surrounded by garbage outside that's not being picked up. They don't have electricity most hours in the day, right? That's not sustainable. And some of that is due to the U.S. embargo, right? Which makes everything much harder for Cuba. So it's not just one side or the other. Both sides play a role. So anyway, I said that's not what people want. So it's time for a change. I say I disagree with U.S. policy and with the idea of a military invasion. I reject that soundly. I know enough Cuban history. That's what I've devoted like 40 years of my life to. It doesn't end well. It's not the future that I want for Cuba. But at the same time, you know, if all the Cuban government can do is say it's all the embargo's fault and sovereignty, sovereignty, sovereignty, that's not what most Cuban people want to hear. They can't eat sovereignty. Sovereignty doesn't...
1: Take care of the garbage.
0: Exactly. Exactly. But I still do want Cuba to be sovereign. That's what's so hard. I want Cuba to be a sovereign state. I don't want it to be taken over by the U.S. What should have happened a while ago is for there to have been like a true national dialogue. And that hasn't happened. And it could have happened under Obama and it didn't. It could have happened under Clinton and it didn't. So it's not really hope because things are so bad. It's hard to be hopeful. But I do have this strong sense that something has to change.
1: Ada, it has been so much fun.
0: So much fun
1: to speak with you.
0: And yeah.
1: Thank you for all of your work.
0: Thank you for believing in your
1: voice.
0: Thank you. And thank you for your voice, which is so important.
1: So it's the mutual voice.
0: It's a mutual admiration. Mutual admiration.
1: That was historian and Pulitzer Prize winning author Ada Ferrer. Her new book, Keeper of My Kin, is out now everywhere. Now, we're going to continue our journey through time and memory, but in a kind of different direction. For our next story, we're going to bring you an episode of our newest show called Muy Excited with Maria Garcia. It's produced by Futuro Studios and iHeartRadio. Maria Garcia, like me, loves Chihuahuas, the beloved dogs. And today she's going to take us on a journey to learn the fascinating history of this magical tiny breed. Here's Maria Garcia with the story.
3: This summer, I was watching a series on Netflix called Heartstopper about teen boys who fall in love. One of the characters in the series is the sweetest boy named Nick, who another character likens to a golden retriever. And my son, Kael, who I was binging the show with, asked me and my partner, Cristela, why do they call Nick a golden retriever in the show? And Cristela explained that in romantic relationships, the human version of a golden is positive, earnest, open-hearted, and that these human versions of golden retrievers sometimes pair up with the black cat versions of people. Skeptical, maybe brooding, aloof. If you've listened to any of my podcasts before, you know my partner Cristela is such a golden and has called me the black cat of our relationship. But I've never fully identified with that, because have you met an actual literal black cat? They're often the goofiest of cats. But then my son, Jael, said one of the most insightful things. He said, "No, Cristela, my mom is not a black cat in a relationship. My mom is a Chihuahua." And I was like, okay, clock it. And Cristela said, "No truer words have been spoken." You see, there is no dog on this planet like the Chihuahua. I challenge you to find a creature with such a big attitude in such a little body. And Chihuahuas love big, too. Usually only they're one person or a handful of people. They are not out here trying to make the whole world like them. They have their small circle of chosen loved ones, and they will protect them with all their might, which is fierce, even if it's confined to a teeny tiny body. Some of us human Chihuahuas are only 5 feet tall. But the Chihuahuas model for us that verve is not confined by small stature. Their disposition feels innate, inherent. A Chihuahua doesn't have to be convinced it's fierce. It's born knowing exactly who it is. So I personally feel very flattered when someone likens me to these beautiful little beings. I have loved several Chihuahuas in my life, including my favorite boy named El Tiny. Oh, Tiny was my little prince, my cuddle buddy when I was in high school. And then there was Nettie, my Chihuahua rescue in my 20s. She was not a fan of most people. My mom always called Nettie her favorite chola, which, rude, what about the chola you raised? But anyway, the Chihuahuas Nettie and El Tiny were some of my great loves. And I think my love was informed by my admiration of them and connection to them as Chihuahuas. Because this breed has a storied history. They're ancient. Their lineages are long and royal, and some would say magical. Their story is expansive, from spirit guides of the great Toltecs and Mexica to near extermination with colonization, to roaming deserts, to becoming the great Bruiser Woods from Legally Blonde.
7: Oh, Bruiser, it's so exciting! Look! Harvard!
3: And Paris Hilton's famous Tinkerbell, who has a whole memoir, by the way. Chihuahuas have seen the world change. And we've seen the world change its attitude toward Chihuahuas. Ugh, I remember the Chihuahua craze of the late 90s and early 2000s when they were in commercials.
8: Yo quiero Taco Bell.
3: And movies like Beverly Hills Chihuahua.
9: Hey, mommy!
10: Oh, who is that hunky Chihuahua over there?
3: So today, the story of the Chihuahua like you haven't heard it before. From their glory in indigenous Mexico to their Hollywoodification, and why no one does it like the Chihuahua. If you have indigenous ancestry from what is now central Mexico, chances are your ancestors came across the ancestors of the modern Chihuahua. Because around the year 900, a group of peoples we now know as the Toltecs loved an early ancestor of the Chihuahua, the Techichi. The Techichi, a small, sturdy dog, was beloved by the Toltecs. And just to give you an idea of who the Toltecs were, if you've seen those massive body columns carved out of volcanic rock, that was made by them. The Toltecs were sophisticated and artistic. They studied the cosmos rigorously and built intricate, beautiful temples to Quetzalcoatl, the feathered serpent deity. They believed that once you died, you'd need a spirit guide to make it to the afterlife. And that spirit guide was the Techichi, the Chihuahua's ancestor. The Toltecs believed that in the afterlife, the Techichi's physical size would reflect their big spirit. So they'd become massive and humans would become small. So if you were nice to the Techichi during your lifetime and were buried with them, then the Techichi would guide you through Mictlán, the various stages of the underworld. The Techichis were such a big part of Toltec society that the Mexica, popularly known as the Aztecs, but if you know, we don't really call them that, absorbed the religious beliefs about the Techichi. And the Mexica magnified their reverence and love for the Techichi. The Mexicas believed that the Techichi held mystical powers and were spiritual protectors. And sometimes the reincarnation of loved ones who had died, which honestly sounds so familiar to me. My mom is always talking about which of our dogs is a reincarnation of loved ones who've passed. She swears my dog Chalino is my late dad taking care of me. And we've never had a Chihuahua that my mom isn't like, this is so-and-so who passed and is back to care for us. My mom's ancestral line, by the way, can be traced back to this part of central Mexico where the Techichis were revered before Columbus arrived. The point is that the Techichi occupied a very privileged space in Mexica society. They were pampered by nobility and highly sought after. And then the Spanish arrived. And we know what they did. They wrote about it themselves in diaries. They slaughtered and tortured and raped and committed a brutal genocide. And with them, the Spanish brought European dogs. And these dogs, they were different from the gentle Techichi who enjoyed sitting on laps. These were war dogs, bred and trained to intimidate and terrorize. Whereas the Techichis were spiritual companions for the Mexica, the dogs the Spanish brought were used as weapons, enforcers of empire. They were huge mastiffs, molossus dogs, and greyhounds, sometimes up to 250 pounds and 3 feet high. And they were bred for war, sometimes even decked in armor and spiked collars. Eventually, more Spanish settlers arrived in modern-day Mexico with other European dogs that weren't war dogs. And the caste system began. And at the bottom of the Spanish-imposed racial hierarchy were indigenous people and their culture. And the Techichi was a big part of that culture. I think it's safe to say that many Techichi owners were killed or enslaved or impoverished into the bottom of the caste system. And the Techichis lost their glorified role in society. They were also nearly annihilated by Spanish soldiers who grew hungry and sometimes ate them. Or they roamed to rural towns and villages until they made it to the northern state of Chihuahua. My state, where I was born, where my family has been for generations. And there they roamed in packs, integrated into some villages, probably bred with small European dogs. And over hundreds of years, the modern Chihuahua, the descendant of the Techichi, came to be.
1: Coming up on Latino USA, what the Taco Bell Chihuahua reveals or doesn't about Latino tropes. Stay with us. No te vayas.
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1: It's Latino USA. I'm Maria Hinojosa. And before the break, you heard all about the beloved Chihuahuas, as in the tiny dog breed. And we're not done. We're going to wrap up our story from our new Futuro Studios podcast. It's called Muy Excited with Maria Garcia. Here it is.
3: By the late 1800s, American tourists visiting Mexico saw the Chihuahuas and loved them. They brought them back to the U.S., and by 1904, the first Chihuahua was registered with the American Kennel Club, a doggie from Texas named Midget. Rude name, by the way. Anyway, over the next 100 years, the Chihuahuas gained popularity in the U.S. There was Beppy, the first Chihuahua AKC champion, and then Pepito, a little Chihuahua that the famous conductor Xavier Cugat held in one hand while he conducted his orchestra with the other. And then that brings us eventually to 1997, when fast food chain Taco Bell features one Chihuahua dog as a one-off character in a single commercial that airs only in the Northeast United States. The commercial was so overwhelmingly popular that Taco Bell built a whole series of ads around the dog.
8: Yo quiero Taco Bell.
3: The first commercial starred Gidget, who plays a love-struck male Chihuahua. And soon that famous line, Yo quiero Taco Bell, with the accent and all, turns into a ubiquitous punchline. For those youngins who weren't around for this, this commercial was so radically popular. It was truly everywhere. It was one of those monoculture moments when the entire country knows about something. Taco Bell gets creative, selling t-shirts and figurines of Chihuahuas, does a Godzilla-themed commercial.
8: Uh-oh. I think I need a bigger box.
3: And then another commercial where the Chihuahua is supposed to resemble a Marxist revolutionary, maybe Che Guevara. The very dramatic commercial shows thousands of people cheering for this revolutionary to speak. There are red banners with massive gorditas on them. And then the revolutionary emerges, a Chihuahua in a black beret, and he says,
13: Viva gorditas!
8: Bless you, Taco Bell.
3: The Chihuahua sheds an emotional tear when he says, Bless you, Taco Bell. And this offends some people, like some Cuban Americans in Florida who don't appreciate the wink to communism in the commercial. Also, the leader of the California Coalition of Hispanic Organizations calls for a boycott of the fast food chain unless they stop featuring the Chihuahua. Quote, to equate a dog with an entire ethnic population is outrageous, despicable, demeaning, and degrading, Mario Obledo, the leader of this organization, told the LA Times. And Taco Bell is like, look, we did a ton of market research specifically with Latino people, and they weren't offended. Media coverage from this time also quotes other Latinos who indeed are not offended by the Chihuahua. And honestly, I'm not offended either. I don't see the Chihuahua and think, oh, this is supposed to be a portrayal of an entire ethnic population. And the Chihuahua's accent, well, Chihuahuas are Mexican, babe. Maybe some of them do have accents, you know? My current dog, Chalino, is a pug, and he's Chinese Mexican American. He has royal Chinese lineage. To me, pugs are like the Chihuahuas of Asia, sweet little lap angels who were once exalted by emperors. Anyway, Chalino may have Chinese ancestry, but he was born in Ciudad Juarez and now lives in the U.S. And if he could talk, honestly, I think he'd sound a little like the Taco Bell dog. Maybe not so exaggerated, but like his mama, he has a little Fronterizo accent, and I love that for him. I love our accents. I don't like it, of course, when white people make fun or degrade our accents naturally, but the Taco Bell Chihuahua dog's accent doesn't strike me as an opportunity to laugh at us. When I was doing this research, I watched all the Chihuahua commercials with my preteen son, and we had a good laugh. The dog is cute. The concept is clever. This is one of those instances where I'm like, it's not that serious. But you know what does strike me as a little racist, though? In 1999, the LA Times publishes a piece claiming Ricky Martin has replaced the Taco Bell Chihuahua as, quote, the primary representation of Latino culture in mainstream media. Ew. Anyway, by the year 2000, Taco Bell retires the Chihuahua. The Chihuahua is popular in the culture, but that's not translating to more people going to pre-Doritos Locos Tacos Taco Bell. But then, the next year, a new Chihuahua enters the chat.
14: Hi, I'm Elle Woods, and this is Breezer Woods, and we're both Gemini vegetarians.
3: Shout out to the Geminis, the most misunderstood of zodiac signs. This is, of course, Bruiser Woods, Elle Woods' companion in Legally Blonde, Reese Witherspoon's touchstone hit about a not-so-ditzy blonde who makes it at Harvard Law. Bruiser introduces the fashion accessory dog, a girly pop's bestie, a femme's micro-companion, usually in pink get-ups. And who does Bruiser Woods inspire? Paris Hilton, who adopts Tinkerbell. And Tinkerbell is a series staple in Paris Hilton and Nicole Richie's reality show, The Simple Life. In one episode, Paris makes Tinkerbell take a pregnancy test.
15: She's acting weird. Here, what is that? Pregnancy test. Blue means you're not pregnant. White means you are. What is that? Blue?
16: She's not.
15: You're not. Yay!
16: Will you ever worry me like that again?
3: Tinkerbell is such a part of Paris's public persona that Paris releases a tell-all memoir of Tinkerbell titled The Tinkerbell Hilton Diaries, My Life Trailing Paris Hilton. In 2005, Tinkerbell makes her SNL debut during Paris's opening monologue.
17: Named Tinkerbell. She's 2 years old, and just like me, she's really into fashion.
3: During the monologue, cast member Kenan Thompson emerges with another Chihuahua, and the two dogs have a conversation via voiceovers.
18: Life is good. Kenan stopped on the way here and bought me a hot dog.
17: Oh, I would kill for a hot dog. All she ever gives me is Fiji water and Altoids.
18: That must be why your breath smells so good.
3: That accent, to me, does feel racist. There's just a difference, you know, between the Taco Bell Chihuahua's accent and this one done on SNL. If you get it, you get it. This one is more exaggerated. It's not just an accent. It's a caricature. So by this time, there's a more pronounced stereotype around the Chihuahua forming in the U.S. And then...
17: she's a bossy, arrogant, manipulative Beverly Hills Chihuahua.
3: The movie The Beverly Hills Chihuahua premieres. Drew Barrymore voices a bougie Chihuahua.
15: So embarrassing.
3: And George Lopez voices Papi, a street-smart caballero Chihuahua.
19: Perdóname, por favor.
3: And then there's also the Chihuahua in Mean Girls.
20: You guys, what is the 411? What has everybody been up to? What is the hot gossip? Tell me everything.
3: There's just no other dog, except maybe the Golden Retriever, that gets this much media portrayal in the U.S. I think that's because of a couple of reasons. One, I mean, Chihuahuas are just adorable. And two, there's something about their big spirits in their little bodies. Again, there's a statement there that you can be delicate and small and beautiful and also have a big attitude, big demands, big gumption, you know? So we're at 2008-ish here. And there's an explosion of Chihuahua demand. So much so that they are put in danger again. I love the hee-hee-ha-ha, that's so cute nature of a dressed-up Chihuahua sticking out of a purse. And you know, if all Chihuahuas were living like little monarchs, that'd be the end of the story. But of course, there's something more insidious happening. Because this accessorizing of Chihuahuas is also an objectifying of them, to a degree. And when living things start to be perceived as objects, they become disposable. And that seems to have happened to Chihuahuas. As of 2013, Chihuahuas appear to be the most euthanized breed in the U.S., second only to pit bulls. It's hard to say for sure because there's no national database on dog euthanasias in the U.S. But there is a lot of anecdotal evidence online from regional shelters that Chihuahuas are one of the most killed breeds. There's a trend here. Chihuahuas become very popular in the culture, then there's overbreeding, then there's more of them and kill shelters. For example, in 1998, when the Taco Bell commercials were at their height, demand for Chihuahuas skyrocketed. But then the number of Chihuahuas in shelters increased as well. All dogs deserve love and care. And Chihuahuas, they hold a very special place in my heart. I really do feel a kinship to them. Is it because we share a place of origin? Maybe. I do believe living things, plants, animals, humans, from the same region can be in solidarity if you connect to them. But also, it's maybe because I see a parallel in the journey of the Chihuahuas and the people who share their land of origin. Just like Chihuahuas, there are moments in U.S. history when Mexican culture is desirable, sought after, cool. Our food is one of the most popular in the country. Our music has also reached high points. And I see a lot of people copying our street style. Lots of baddies out there are inspired by Chola aesthetics. Just like society f***s with the Chihuahua look. Who doesn't like a little Chihuahua in a sweater sticking out of a purse? But is there structural care for us in society? I would argue not. Chihuahuas remain one of the most euthanized breeds in the country despite the popular culture obsession with them. Mexican people remain disproportionately concentrated in the jobs that are most dangerous, least protected, and least visible: agriculture, meatpacking, construction, domestic work. And of course, our citizenship, our place, our safety in this country is constantly in question, more so depending on who is in office. But there is one truth that the Chihuahuas remind me of. We come from peoples who studied the stars and who knew we came from them. It's always gonna come back to this for me, babe. We are all made of ancient matter from the cosmos. And so many of our ancestors knew that made us inherently worthy. And I I recognize that knowing in the Chihuahua, an inner knowing of exactly who they are. They're not trying to prove why you should love them. They just seem to carry themselves understanding their worth. And you know what? They are a big They keep their circle small. They seem a bit judgy sometimes, grouchy when it's justified to be grouchy. They remind you of their boundaries. Don't cross this line or you will hear it from me. That's a Chihuahua's ethos, babe. I love a diva, even with dogs. And when I see a Chihuahua like Tinkerbell being pampered and loved by someone like Paris Hilton, I'm like, you know what? Hell yeah. That's Chihuahua reparations. They deserve it because Chihuahuas survived. I think inside, they know they are royalty. Interdimensional travelers, magical spirit guides. And that is why they are aloof to the external validation of this world. Because maybe they are not just of this world. They can see beyond, to the underworld and the afterlife. And maybe they still guide us, like they did for the Toltecs, into understanding that self-worth is not based on the whims of society. Sometimes you'll be a fad, and other times you'll be exiled. But deep inside, you know there is a cosmic royalty to who you are. And none of these can take that away.
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0: That's it for today. Our first story was the work of Adriana Rodriguez and Julieta Martinelli. 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The Muy Excited team includes Marta Martinez, Brittany Cronin, Marlon Bishop, Victoria Estrada, and Juan Carlos Peláez. 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
6: BBC World Service, 5 hours GMT. This is Weekend with me, Gary O'Donoghue. Rescue teams in Nepal say renewed rainfall is hampering attempts to reach some of the worst affected areas.
7: Two police officers on the back of a motorbike warn people that another flood could be coming. There are fears that a huge new lake has formed high up in the mountains and that it could burst at any time.
6: We'll hear about China's robotic capability and why they're investing so much in humanoid robots. Also, can music play a part in restoring peace and stability in Haiti?
8: Of course, music is the resistance, because the music doesn't have no pain in it. We do only goodness to humanity. That's why the music can help solving the problems.
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9: BBC News with Chris Barrow. Authorities in Nepal say more than 600 people are now known to have died after Wednesday's catastrophic floods, which swept away bridges, destroyed dams and buried homes under thick mud. Search and rescue efforts continued through the night. Azadeh Mashiri reports from Trishili, near some of the worst affected areas.
10: Rain is falling again across northern Nepal, and emergency teams are warning it's making it difficult to reach some of the worst affected areas. Wednesday's flood has swept away bridges and roads, and helicopters have been making relentless journeys back and forth to ferry survivors to safety. In neighbouring India, authorities have said 7 bodies have been recovered from rivers flowing from Nepal, and they are believed to be victims of the flood. Here in Trishuli, the military have been issuing warnings of more possible flooding. There are fears a glacial lake formed of floodwater and debris near the Nepal-Tibet border could breach its banks.
9: President Trump has announced that the United States has entered an agreement with Venezuela, which secures majority U.S. control of more than 65 billion barrels of proven oil reserves in the country. Mr. Trump said the deal would lower U.S. petrol prices and boost prosperity in Venezuela, whose president Nicolas Maduro he ousted in January. More from Ian McWilliam.
11: Donald Trump described his new deal with Venezuela as the biggest oil deal in world history. He said it would more than double U.S. oil reserves and substantially lower prices for U.S. consumers. Rising domestic fuel costs have been a primary concern of the president as the November midterms approach, and Iran continues to block shipments through the Strait of Hormuz. Media reports say that in return for a US ownership stake, private companies, including American firms, would develop Venezuelan oil fields and return more oil revenue to Venezuela.
9: A court in Ecuador has sentenced the former president, Lenin Moreno, to 5 years in prison for accepting bribes from a Chinese company linked to the construction of the country's largest hydroelectric plant. Moreno, who is a wheelchair user, will serve his sentence under house arrest. Prosecutors say over $1 million was funneled through overseas bank accounts and shell companies to Moreno's business associates and family members. Voters in Iceland are going to the polls today to vote in a referendum on whether to reopen talks on joining the European Union. The vote is not on membership itself, which would require a further referendum. Gabriel Sungaleta reports.
12: This referendum is expected to be a close-fought race and could be decided on fish. The no voters are worried that once part of the EU, the country would lose control of its fishing waters by opening the door to foreign vessels. The Arctic country was in talks with the EU in 2013, which ultimately failed because of a dispute over fishing policy. The yes voters see joining the bloc as an opportunity to boost the economy and tame the country's volatile currency.
9: World news from the BBC. There are reports of gunfire and explosions in several parts of Niamey, the capital of Niger. Journalists and other witnesses said shooting was continuing around the presidential palace. The military took control in Niger in a coup in July 2023 that ousted President Mahmoud Bazoum. Since then, it's continued to battle Islamist insurgencies linked to Al-Qaeda and Islamic State. The British right-wing commentator Milo Yiannopoulos has been detained by United States immigration authorities for allegedly overstaying his visa. US Immigration and Customs Enforcement, known as ICE, said he was arrested at New Orleans Airport. Our North America correspondent Shaima Khalil sent this report.
13: The British citizen entered the United States legally in 2019. ICE says he failed to attend an immigration hearing and was issued with a final removal order last month. Mr. Yiannopoulos rose to prominence as a Breitbart editor and outspoken supporter of Donald Trump. He has backed the president's tougher immigration policies, although he recently said that Mr. Trump had lost his way. The self-styled provocateur has repeatedly attracted condemnation for inflammatory comments about Muslims, transgender people, feminists, and the Black Lives Matter movement.
9: Police in England say a man has died at a Christian festival after a large sign fell. At least six other people were hurt at the big church festival in West Sussex. Firefighters in Kanazawa, a city in central Japan, are asking residents not to rearrange paramedic shoes during emergencies. In Japan, visitors normally remove footwear indoors and hosts often turn the items towards the door. But first responders position their shoes deliberately so they can step into them quickly while carrying a patient out on a stretcher. Officials say tidying up the shoes can slow crews carrying patients and can potentially dislodge oxygen masks. A fire department video explaining the issue has topped 500,000 views. BBC News.
14: You're listening to Weekend. It's 5.06 GMT, live on the BBC World Service from London with me, Gary O'Donoghue. We turn first to Nepal and the devastating consequences of the floods and landslides there earlier this week, believed to be the result of part of a glacier high up in the mountains breaking off. The numbers of confirmed dead has now risen to 579, according to officials in the country. The United Nations resident coordinator there, Lila Peters-Yaya, has been to the affected area and told the BBC World Service what she'd seen.
15: We went down to the riverbank. We saw what was a market. The hardest part for me was when I heard the witness, you know, some people who survived. And they explained me, they say, you know, we were on the other side of the riverbank and there were people in the market and we heard them screaming, you know, when the big wave came and took them away. So what you see is unreal, actually. The level of destruction, it's just unreal.
14: Rescue efforts are continuing as the Nepalese authorities say that 2,000 people are still missing, including more than 500 foreign nationals. The BBC's news correspondent Joe Inwood has this report.
16: This is the sound of the flooding 3 days on.
7: As she lies in a doorway, dressed in bright yellow robes, we do not know what has caused this woman such pain. But whole communities were wiped out in an instant. Stories like that of Gyanbat Sering, who looks lost as he speaks, are everywhere. My wife and son were taken by the flood, he says. My whole village was taken by the flood. Almost all the roads were swept away. All the bridges are gone. And that is why getting help to the affected areas has been so difficult. With roads destroyed, most villages are only accessible from above. But Nepal is a poor country, and its resources are limited, as are helicopters. Search and rescue teams are doing what they can and still saving lives. Four figures emerge from a tunnel on the mountainside. They are all caked in thick mud. Bright yellow hard hats are the only thing that distinguishes the rescuers from the rescued. Another man is pulled from the tunnel, this time on his stomach. In total, it's thought 100 men, all workers at a new hydroelectric dam, which is now destroyed, were rescued from these tunnels. But operations like this are not without risk. Two police officers on the back of a motorbike warn people that another flood could be coming. Stay away from the river, they say. There are fears that a huge new lake has formed high up in the mountains and that it could burst at any time. For now, Chinese rescue teams say the risk is manageable, but it is still a risk. International aid is starting to get through. At a camp, World Health Organization supplies are piled up. Alongside medical equipment, there are body bags. Huge pallets of supplies are unloaded, but this is just the start of what will be needed. The Red Cross estimates nearly 100,000 people have been affected by what was essentially a tsunami roaring down a mountain valley. One of them is Chandra. He knows that his ordeal has only just begun. I am old and my life is already half behind me, he says. But surviving is itself a great thing, and I'm grateful to have seen so much in my life and to see my relatives safe. Looking at our situation now, I hope our government will do something important for us, to give us shelter to live. But amidst all the desperation, there are miraculous stories of survival. Matty wipes away tears as she speaks on the phone to the son that she was sure had died. 8-year-old Zoyal was on his way to school when the waters came. I had completely lost hope, she says, as tears roll down her face. I thought I no longer had my children, and I thought that there was no point in staying alive.

0: Joe Inwood reporting there. Well, Srijana Shresna is a journalist with the BBC Nepalese service, and she's been visiting army camps now converted into search and rescue centres in the areas affected by the floods. She joins me now from the BBC studios in Kathmandu. Tell us what you saw at these camps.
1: So on the second day after the landslide occurred, we drove from Kathmandu to Nuwakot at the army camp where the rescue operation was being conducted, and people were being flown from different affected areas at the camp and getting treatment or being sent to some other hospitals. So as soon as I land there and see the situation outside the camp, it was pretty heartbreaking because there were a lot of people who were just trying to see if they could find their family members who had gone missing in the massive flood that occurred on Wednesday. And as I entered the camp, the scenes around me were absolutely heartbreaking because I saw a woman who was carrying a child in her arms, and she lost her mother, she lost her father, she lost her husband, and she did not know what to do. So she was absolutely heartbreaking. And I met another driver who was working in Rasua, and he shared that he lost 20 of his friends who were trying to cook some food to keep the day going, but he miraculously survived the flood.
0: What's the capacity like of Nepal to cope with something like this? Is it being overwhelmed by this?
1: This is not the first time we have witnessed this kind of disasters, but as of now, all three security agencies are working together for the search and rescue operations. More than 18,000 security forces have been deployed in the affected areas to rescue the people, and the death toll have crossed 620, right? And nearly 2,000 people have been gone. People have been missing. So we can tell that this is a very tragic situation for everyone here, and the security agencies are trying their best to rescue people, and 2,265 people have been rescued successfully from the disaster affected areas.
0: There does seem to be some threat of further flooding with these lakes that have formed, potentially breaching their banks and causing more water to flow.
1: When I spoke to the officials in the morning, they do not deny that there won't be any risks of the flood. But in the morning, there was some rain in the Rasua district. However, there is no major threat as of now, according to the Department of Hydrology and Meteorology.
0: And is there any external help coming in?
1: We can see a lot of aid coming in at the moment from different part of the world. However, we are yet to get exact data and number of what kind of aid we have received in terms of international support.
0: Okay, Srijana Shrestha, thank you very much. Well, the flash floods also affected Tibet, which is controlled by China. The authorities there say 5 people have died and more than 500 are still missing. The Chinese Premier Li Qiang has visited the affected area. China's armed forces have been heavy rain, concerned over heavy rain this weekend could complicate the rescue efforts hurt in those areas. Anyway, earlier they suspended search operations amid fears of a lake that could break its banks, but they have since resumed that. BBC's China correspondent Stephen McDonald is on the line from Beijing. Pretty unusual for the Premier to go so early to something like this. They're putting on a show to make sure people know they're trying to do something here.
2: Well, traditionally, the number two leader of the country, the Premier, does go to disaster areas, actually. And in recent times, it's sort of been unusual because under Xi Jinping, he'd been quite overshadowed, Li Qiang, by Xi Jinping. But previous premiers would always go to type things like this. And you're right, it is a way of trying to reassure people. I mean, the search and rescue is continuing up there, but in very tough conditions. I mean, it's above 3,800 meters.

0: meters, so imagine high altitude. We've seen images of rescue teams rappelling down with ropes down the sides of collapsed mountains, which are essentially just mudslides into heavy gushing rivers, still looking for survivors. But sadly, we don't think there will be many more people found alive amongst the more than 550 people missing. So the death toll in that Tibetan area is going to go up, sadly, quite a bit. And we've also seen these terrible images of Tibetans, local Tibetans, trying to get past police roadblocks to look for their family members, and the police holding them back, firstly because it's too dangerous, and secondly because they couldn't even get up there even if they wanted to. The roads and bridges and what have you were destroyed in that initial massively powerful rush of mud and water.
1: And what sense are you getting about the continuing threat, particularly with these sort of lakes that have formed? That must be a real concern.
0: That threat seems to have eased because people who haven't followed this might not realise, but the rocks, debris, mud came down the mountain, jammed into those high mountain valleys and created at least one massive barrier lake, as it's being called, and the fear had been that that might burst open and that there might be another flash flood. But they've got drones up there monitoring it and other equipment, and it seems the water levels come down in that barrier lake. That threat has dissipated, and this is why the search and rescue is back on again, because they're not as worried as they were about that lake bursting.
1: And Stephen, give us an idea of the extent to which information is being controlled out of that area, because obviously you're in Beijing. What can we rely on?
0: Well, unfortunately, foreigners are not allowed into the Tibetan Autonomous Region at any time without permission, and journalists are very rarely granted access to this part of China. And so we're covering it from here. We have to rely on information coming from official sources. That said, there's some pretty good information coming from them, I think, which you can corroborate. For example, that border area, that post, which had multi-story buildings and buses and what have you, all this sort of, has all, that whole settlement has been destroyed by that initial flood. And this is the main part of Tibet where they're looking for survivors. So you can see the heavy destructive potential from stuff that is available, including satellite imagery.
1: And that's our China correspondent, Stephen McDonald. Thank you. Now, in the continuing tit-for-tat trade war between Canada and the United States, President Trump signed an executive order earlier this week to rename Lake Ontario, which borders both Canada and New York State. He's calling it Lake America. This is just the latest chapter in the souring relations between the neighbouring countries. The majority, or the major trade talks, collapsing earlier this month. The two are now locked in tariff wars. The dispute is being felt on both sides of the border, and no one is backing down. Our correspondent Jessica Murphy reports.
2: For decades, the iconic Schwartz's Deli on Montreal's Boulevard Saint-Laurent has served cans of Cott's black cherry soda. But no more.
3: So my name is Frank Silva. I'm the GM at Schwartz's. Been around for 46 years. The deli's been around since 1928. Well, the black cherry's been around almost from the beginning. And recently, with the cost of aluminum, the company decided not to produce any more canned black cherry.
2: It's the victim of the trade war between Canada and the United States. Aluminum prices have spiked, due in part to tariffs and counter-tariffs brought in by both countries. Luckily, Schwartz's Deli has found a new supplier.
3: So happened that a local producer started bringing black cherry, and it's very good, and customers love it, and it so happens to be Canadian.
2: It's just one example of how ordinary businesses are being affected by this tariff dispute between the two once friendly trading partners.
4: It seems like it's ever changing. And I'm not
2: Christina Chisholm is a dual citizen of both Canada and the U.S.
4: I know even with our businesses, it's being affected the other way as well. products we're getting from Canada.
2: The U.S. says Canada has been taking advantage for decades.
5: Canada is a state. Sorry. Freudian slip.
2: That's Vice President J.D. Vance arguing Canada has been too reliant on U.S. defense, one of the frustrations his administration has with its neighbors to the north.
5: Canada is a country that has underinvested in its military that quite literally would get invaded by a foreign country were it not for the umbrella of protection provided by the United States of America.
2: Canada, like other NATO partners, has recently significantly ramped up defense spending after years of underinvestment. And Canada's Prime Minister, Mark Carney, has been more preoccupied with economic blows from allies.
6: I warned that America is trying to break us so they can own us. And I promise that that will never, ever happen.
2: Prime Minister Mark Carney, however, has argued it is the U.S. who is the unreliable partner.
6: In short, they asked too much and they offered too little.
2: The U.S. imposed 50% tariffs on $20 billion worth of Canadian goods in response to the talks failing. Canada is now retaliating. Here's Finance Minister François-Philippe Champagne.
7: Effective September 8th, Canada will impose counter tariffs of up to 15, 25, or 50% on 27.6 billion in imports from the United States of America. For each product, our tariff would match the American tariff on the same type of Canadian good.
2: There has been cross-party consensus in Canada that the country should not accept a bad deal. Some political leaders, including Ontario Progressive Conservative Premier Doug Ford, want to take a tougher stand against Trump.
8: He says he doesn't need Canada. I'd love to see him run cars without any oil. I'd love to see him try to grow vegetables without the potash.
2: The political consensus seems to be mirrored by the vast majority of Canadians. Polls suggest about three quarters of them support Carney's decision.
9: What Carney is doing, I think any Canadian should do just basically that. I mean, you don't want to allow a bully to just walk all over you. I mean, that just shows ridiculous weakness that we don't need from any leader of a country.
10: I trust Mark Carney with my stock portfolio, with my money.
11: Trump? No. I would not trust him with my pencil.
2: Despite the financial pain Canadians are feeling by taking on their largest trading partner, they're standing firm.
12: Bringing people together, I would say, on a national scale.
2: Still, back at Schwartz's Deli, Manager Frank is keen for a resolution.
3: Well, sure, I'm concerned about tariffs. All the prices are going up, so hopefully this will come to an end soon for everybody's sake.
1: And that was Jessica Murphy reporting there. Now, Haiti became the first independent Caribbean state when its population rose up against the French colonial forces over slavery in the early 19th century. But recently, in recent decades rather, the country has become racked by political instability, natural disasters and gang warfare. But it hasn't stopped Haitian musicians such as Wesley coming up to the fore. He has a new album out, which recently he performed at the WOMAD World Music Festival in the UK. BBC's Martin Venard spoke to Wesley there and asked him about his career and his extraordinary childhood.
13: My music roots in Africa, so we in Haiti, we are the Bible of Africa and the Caribbean. So we have the most African rhythm over there. We have like a bunch of tribes that has been going there, and anything you see in Africa look like something we play in Haiti. We have the voodoo drums.
14: Tell us about your new album. What's it called and what's the music like?
13: My new album called Makaya. Makaya is a Kikongo word that we use in Haiti. Makaya is the mountain that represents the freedom, because all the maroons that
15: bring us the freedom January 1st, 1804. They have been hiding there from the masters.
14: The slaves who escaped?
15: Yes. They were escaped and hiding in Macaya. The music is a mixture that represents the whole island culture.

0: And you talked on stage about some of the problems that Haiti is facing, the political crisis, the gang violence. Is there hope for Haiti?
1: Yes, the music is the hope of Haiti. Anyone that wanna make trouble to Haiti, that wanna sell weapons and sending arms to our youngsters, we say no to that. We say we need education, we need to get deeper in our culture, we need to respect our motherland, that is Africa.
0: Can music play a part in restoring peace and stability?
1: Of course, music is the resistance, because the music doesn't have no pain in it. We do only goodness to humanity. That's why the music can help solving the problems.
0: Tell us about some of the festivals, some of the music, some of the culture in the country.
1: Haiti is a country of music, so everyone there know how to sing, everyone there know how to play an instrument. We have a lot of festivals, we have a lot of culture, we have the Carnival of the Sun, we have Carnival of the Beaches.
0: There's even a jazz festival in Haiti, is it still going on?
1: Yes, in Port-au-Prince, so there is all the carnivals going on.
2: And that was Martin Venard with the Haitian musician Wesley at the WOMAD World Music Festival. So some good news finally coming out of Haiti. You're listening to the BBC World Service with Weekend. I'm Gary O'Donoghue.

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4: BBC News with Chris Barrow. Emergency rescue teams in Nepal say rainfall is hampering attempts to reach some of the worst affected areas following Wednesday's catastrophic floods. Bridges and roads have been swept away by floodwaters, and helicopters have been making repeated journeys to carry survivors to safety. More than 600 people are known to have died in Nepal, and nearly 2,000 are missing. China says that 7 deaths are confirmed in Tibet, and more than 500 people are missing. The United States has reached a huge oil deal with Venezuela, whose President Nicolas Maduro the US ousted in January. Donald Trump said the deal gave Washington majority control of more than 65 billion barrels of proven oil reserves. Venezuela's interim president, Delcy Rodriguez, has welcomed the agreement, saying it would boost her country's economy. A court in Ecuador has jailed the former president, Lenin Moreno, to 5 years in prison and found him guilty of accepting bribes from a Chinese company. Prosecutors say he received over $1 million passed on to business associates and family members. Voters in Iceland go to the polls today in a referendum on whether to reopen talks on joining the European Union. Icelanders are split down the middle, although a poll on Friday suggested a narrow majority against reopening negotiations. The United Nations Security Council has heard that nearly 200,000 people have been forcibly returned to Haiti from the United States and other countries in the first 8 months of this year. Gunfire and explosions have been heard in several parts of Niamey, the capital of Niger. Journalists and other witnesses say shooting was heard around the airport, the presidential palace and a military base. Firefighters in Kanazawa in central Japan have asked residents not to rearrange paramedics' shoes during emergencies, contrary to what's typically done for guests. Officials say tidying up the shoes can slow crews carrying patients on stretchers. BBC News.
5: And you're listening to Weekend from the BBC World Service with me, Gary O'Donoghue. Welcome back. Now, we're on air for the next 2.5 hours and we'll be bringing you the latest news and a look back at some of the stories of the week. And it wouldn't be Weekend, of course, without my two guests to join me in the studio here. We'll be holding our hands through the rest of the programme, giving us their views on the issues of the day. Julie Norman is Professor of Politics and International Relations at University College London. Welcome, Julie.
6: Thank you, Gary. Pleasure to be here.
5: And Chris Sabatini is Director of the Latin American Programme at Chatham House Think Tank here in London as well. Welcome to you.
7: Thank you, Gary. Pleasure to be here.
5: Now, we want to know a bit about you two. So, Julie, let me ask you, I think you're a bit of a globe-trotting academic, aren't you? Is there any way you haven't worked?
6: It's definitely, of course, yes. My main area is in the Middle East, but I do work on conflict pretty broadly. So I've had the opportunity to work in different parts of the world, including Central and Eastern Africa, most recently and most fully Israel-Palestine and other parts of the Middle East and East Asia as well.
5: A book out last year, was it?
6: Sorry?
5: A book out last year?
6: Yes, I just published a book called Gaza, The Dream and the Nightmare, as well as a play, a performance piece based on the book.
5: Well, and what was the thesis, as it were?
6: Well, the book tries to tell the biography of Gaza, if you will, the story of Gaza, how Gaza kind of got to this point partly through the history, but also partly through the lived experiences of everyday people living in Gaza throughout the last century.
5: And, I mean, we're seeing all this talk about the Board of Peace and Riviera of the Middle East. And, I mean, are you hopeful?
6: Oh, gosh, I would say in this line of work, one has to stay a bit hopeful, don't we? You know, I think there's a sense of being a pessimistic in our mind, but optimistic in our will. And we kind of have to do that. And with Gaza right now, the situation is still extremely dire. There's still a real importance for keeping attention on there, not only through the Board of Peace, but through the efforts of other countries as well and through other actors as well.
5: Now, you're teaching as well, aren't you, at the same time, presumably graduate students and things like that. So how are you explaining the sort of new world order to them? Because all the rules of politics went out the window, didn't they?
6: Wait, that's right, Gary. I teach at University College London, and I teach mostly undergrads and actually lots of first years. And it's a really formative time for them and how they're going to see the world. And there is a lot of cynicism and fear, but I think that's sometimes overstated, too. The young people I work with, they want to create a lot of change. They're very passionate. They're very hardworking. And they feel they can make a difference, and they will.
5: Now, Chris Sabatini, your expertise is in South America.
7: Yes, that's right. So I'm not as globetrotting as Julie here. South America or Latin America only has about 30-some countries. But yes, that is my remit. It's much smaller, but it's, as you noted in your introduction here, it's much more active recently.
5: And China becoming a much more present force.
7: That's exactly right, especially in the early 2000s with China's rapid growth. What we saw was first, it became the number one export market for countries like Brazil, Argentina, Chile, Peru, consuming primarily agricultural products.
5: Because the Americans were, you know.
7: Yeah. And so now what we're seeing is a rather clumsy attempt by the Trump administration to blunt China's influence.
5: Yeah.
7: I think it will have the opposite effect because it's using less of its soft power and more of its hard power.
5: What did you make of the whole Panama Canal thing? Because they did force the companies to sell those ports, didn't they? The Hong Kong-owned ports.
7: They did. So, you know, first of all, there was a lot of exaggeration. Those two Hong Kong-based ports were not really engaged in spying. They had the capacity to. But there had been a lot of shenanigans in the formation of the contracts, and most Panamanians were happy to get rid of them. It was done through a Supreme Court decision. The problem now is China is imposing a cost on Panamanian shipping. It's not allowing a number of Panamanian flag ships, which is a major industry for Panama, to dock in their maritime facilities, not just in China, but around the world. So they're actually exacting a price on Panama for that decision by its Supreme Court under pressure from Donald Trump.
5: And is South America, Latin America, getting this sort of Belt and Road? I mean, I know Belt and Road has been slightly surpassed, but getting that kind of treatment that Africa got?
7: They are, but they're beginning to pull back a little bit from it. There are a couple controversial projects that are clearly on the radar screen of the Trump administration. Mm. One is a $3 billion port in Peru called Chiang Kai that was built and is now owned and operated by the Chinese and can have a military use capacity. So that will probably become a point of friction between the Peruvian government, even though...
5: Flex on the Don Roe doctrine.
7: Exactly. And there are a few other areas as well.
5: And what are you working on specifically yourself at the moment?
7: Right now, actually, we'll be talking about Haiti. We just conducted a 1,300-person poll in Haiti of Haitians about what they want from the international community, their expectations for the future, and what they their sense of what will bring more security to their own country. That's primarily, and we're also working a lot on Venezuela, which is also in the news now.
5: Yeah, sounds interesting. Well, we'll be certainly picking your brains on that in the rest of the program. Julia and Chris, thanks very much for the moment. Now, on weekend, over the next couple of days, we're going to take to talk to you about robotics and how they are fitting into our everyday lives, but also their huge potential for the future. There's been no better place to see what the future could look like than at this week's World Humanoid Robotic Games in China. Capital Beijing was playing host. Now, while it was an international competition, the vast majority of teams were from China. The games themselves have probably filled your social media feeds. Let me bring you the 100 metres final. Yeah, Well, the fastest robot ran the 100 metres in, wait for it, 8.64 seconds. Usain Bolt's record is 9.58 seconds. So you could hear the metallic sound of the robots running there. And, of course, the loud bang at the end, because they can't stop, apparently, when they get to the end. So we're going to spend a few minutes looking at the potential for China's robotic capabilities and how much money they're investing in these humanoid robots and what they will all mean for our work-life balance in the future. Let's bring into the programme now Don Wineland. He's the Economic China Business Finance Editor. Welcome, Don.
8: Hello.
5: Now, I think you've been to this some of these facilities that are producing these humanoid robots, haven't you?
8: Well, I've been to the facilities that are training the robots, essentially manufacturing the data that goes into the robotic brains.
5: And what did you see?
8: Well, you know, when you walk in, you see you walk into something that looks like a grocery store, and then a coffee shop, and then a factory production line. And this is kind of these real world scenarios that are used to train robots, make them go through motions, go through actions, and produce data that can then be used later on in other humanoids.
5: And what do you think the potential is here? I mean, there's a kind of irony here, isn't it? Because does China need humanoid robots? They've got so many people.
8: Well, you know, I mean, China's birth rate is declining, right? So, you know, in the far in the distant future, you could imagine a scenario where they do need more workers. But I mean, in the short term, you know, the commercial aspect of this industry is really questionable. You know, it's the humanoids can't really do a whole lot right now. They can run very fast, but they can't really perform day-to-day tasks. That's why these training centers have been built, to create the data that will go into the models that power them, and hopefully one day, you know, make them useful.
5: Did you were you impressed by them at the games, though?
8: Yeah, I mean, every time you see, each year the leaps and bounds that these machines make is pretty incredible. It's very impressive.
5: Okay, I'm going to bring in my two guests here. I've got Julie Norman, who's from UCL, and Chris Sabatini. Julie, I think you've got some concerns about this, haven't you?
6: Well, yeah, Don. Right now, I think we're seeing these robots in games and sports and sort of fun things. I think many of us working on conflict worry about the long-term potentials of humanoids, of robots in combat, in war. I was wondering if that's something that's come across your reporting at all.
8: Well, I mean, these days, you know, as you said, when you come across these humanoids in public in China, you know, they're usually serving, you know, they're making a coffee, or they're grabbing you a bottle of soda from a refrigerator. There's nothing, you know, even remotely close to combat scenarios that I've seen for these. But yeah, of course. I mean, I think with drones, humanoids, you know, it's a very important question.
5: What about you, Chris? You're a runner, I hear. So,
7: yeah, I must admit, I found myself not impressed at all with the games. I think more than anything, it just reminded me of the elegance and the beauty of what humans can do and how we've evolved.
5: Yeah, but you're slower, aren't you? You're slower.
7: Yeah, much slower. Yes, I even was in my prime, and that was a long time ago. But I don't know how you felt about it, but I just found it uninspiring. But at least it did sort of reaffirm my faith in the human existence and its elegance and beauty.
8: Yeah, I mean, I can understand that sentiment. I guess, I mean, everything that's happening in China right now is very much on the, you know, the progress that's been made is on the hardware front. So, yeah, I'm not always impressed with the models that are being produced and the way that they look. It's really a pursuit of the data at this point and trying to make them smart. And on that front, you know, they're not doing that well.
5: Is it going to be profitable? Is it going to make any money, do you think?
8: Yeah, that's the big question. I mean, I certainly see you know, plenty of applications for industrial robots that are performing kind of repetitive tasks. Do you want a robot in your household that is, you know, cleaning dishes and cooking you dinner? it's hard to imagine. I don't think we really understand kind of the way that people will be using these things 10 years, 15 years from now. I certainly don't want one at this stage, but, you know, who knows what's to come in the next 15 years.
5: How does it, I mean, the inevitable question, but how does it kind of dovetail into AI? I mean, are these robots got AI in them?
8: Yeah, so... you know, if you think about the way that like a chat bot works, you know, like ChatGPT or Claude, those are built on large language models. These robots have a much more complex foundational model that goes into them, and they need tons of data. So, you know, chatbots need language training. They need to scan digital texts and, you know, learn language. Robots need visual, they need data from the real world. They need data from that teaches them how to move like we move and to understand physical objects. So that's the AI component of this. It is the most important component going forward for sure.
5: Yeah. And do you think other countries will pick up on this? Is there any sign that other countries will pick up on this?
8: Well, I mean, you know, the competition in a lot of these areas, especially with AI, you know, it's between China and America at this stage. America's not building these training centers, really. I mean, I think there might be a couple of them in the U.S. In, you know, China has, you know, we'll soon have at least 100 of them. We found, you know, close to 90 of them that had been built or were being built. And, you know, so when it comes to this type of thing, we're, you know, building large infrastructure that supports this industry, this is what China's great at. The US, not so much on that front.
5: So you too. I mean, if these got more dexterity rather than just running fast, what would be the sort of tedious jobs you'd want them doing in your household or in your allotment or whatever?
7: I think I'd like them just to like do my bills for me, balance my checkbook. it's sort of the task I wouldn't even want a human to do. So it I guess considered a form of punishment for the robot, but the robot wouldn't have feelings, so it wouldn't matter.
6: Yeah, no, someone who hates chores, laundry, the like, hoovering, would love to have a little buddy to help me with that. But I would stick with Chris. I think I would have trouble having something that's quasi-human but not, and kind of giving it orders that would rub me the wrong way, I think, at least for a while.
5: So do you think you might start to feel a bit attached or resent it? Or
6: I think it would be very difficult to not get attached to some of the humanoids. I mean, and the one point, as Chris said, there's right now there's such a difference in looking at them and looking at humans. But and we look at this kind of technology, how fast it's moving, it would not be surprising to me within 10, even 5 years, if there's much more of a emotive kind of sense from them that one can't help humanizing, even if one knows that they're a robot.
7: I even had a name for my Roomba for a while.
5: Oh, you did? Well, they do say people, when they get involved with chatbots, start, you know, saying thank you and stuff.
7: Being polite, yes.
5: And at some point or other, chatbots will be clever enough to care about that, I guess. But we'll see how that develops. Okay, well, thanks a lot to both of you, and we'll bring you back in shortly. And that was The Economist's... gave you the wrong edition, the wrong publication, so apologies, Don. The Economist Don Wineland there as well. Tomorrow on the programme, we'll be looking at the use of robotics in industry and business. Now, you're listening to the BBC World Service. I'm Gary O'Donoghue. A reminder of our main news. Renewed rainfall is hampering attempts to reach some of the worst affected areas in Nepal and China. After Wednesday's catastrophic floods. And Donald Trump says the United States has reached a huge oil deal with Venezuela, whose president was removed by Donald Trump earlier this year. Now, in 1949, the Polish freedom fighter and journalist Kazimierz Mozarski was arrested by the new communist regime and imprisoned, accused of being an enemy of the state. But he was jailed with the notorious Nazi official Jürgen Stroop, responsible for the destruction of the Warsaw Ghetto and the deaths of 50,000 Jews. Mozarski's book, called Conversations with an Executioner, recounts the experience of sharing a cell with Stroop. A censored version of that book was first published in Polish nearly 50 years ago. For the first time, an unedited version has now appeared in English. Joining me live now is Elżbieta. She is the daughter of Mazarski, and she is delighted, of course, that the book is coming out. And also is Claire Bullock from the publishers, Duckworth. Elżbieta, tell us about your father. He sounds like an extraordinary man.
9: Yeah, he was actually great. When he died, I was 19 then, but I still very, very well remember him. He was, funny enough, I had a very happy childhood. But I know that he was in prison, and also as my mother, because they both, and I knew that they were in a resistance movement in Poland. And somehow, as a child and a sort of young person, I always thought that someone one day has turned up in prison.
5: Did he talk to you about Stroop?
9: Yes, he did, because when I was growing up, I've learned more about it, of course. But he said that he was quite a simple man. And
5: is that polite for dumb?
9: It could be, yeah.
5: Okay.
9: And what I could say that, you know, this is a kind of he basically killed more than you said, because about 70,000
5: right.
9: Jews actually.
5: Yeah.
9: And he was a mass murderer.
5: Yeah.
9: But my father was a journalist and also trained as a lawyer before the war.
5: Yes.
9: Then he said to me he took opportunity to talk to this guy, even they both were in a death cell actually, because this is probably why Stroop talked to my father. Knowing that my father would never ever would be released from prison.
5: But he did get out, didn't he?
9: Yes, he did, in 1956. Because there was amnesty and Stalin died in 1953, then there was a set of better times for communistic Poland.
5: And so did he write the book while he was there, or did he write it afterwards?
9: No, he couldn't write. You have to imagine in the Stalinism time in prisons,
5: yeah.
9: Because there were so many actually resistance members were in prison that time in Poland. My father wasn't allowed to have any paper, anything to write. He had an incredible memory. Because during the war, during the occupation, German occupation, he was in charge of he was actually in charge of investigation department, and he was looking at all these traitors, collaborators, and he has to have everything in mind. And also in prison you have a different. He said to me that in prison you have a completely different brain.
5: Survival, your
9: brain
5: works. I guess. Survival, yeah.
9: Survival, and he said that he built like I don't know castle in his head, and he could write. He tried to remember everything, and then when he was released, it was like a. He said that it was like a tape recorder. He was like a. You know, his conversations with Stroop was like being taped.
5: So he was able to publish an edited version of it in Poland when he was afterwards.
9: Censored, heavily censored. But somehow my father, in that time in Poland, everyone wanted to hear about the Nazi, of course, but about why. the member of the resistance in Poland was put in the same cell with a Nazi and spent 11 years. My father spent 11 years in prison. Then, you know, it was too much for Polish officials.
5: Well, let's bring in Claire Bullock from the publisher Duckworth. Claire, is this a bit of a sort of an overlooked book, do you think? Is that your interest in it?
10: Yeah, absolutely. I think when I first heard about it, I couldn't believe that it had never been published here. It's, you know, it's a classic in Poland. It's on the syllabus in school. It's been translated into 15 languages. And when I first heard about it, I was taking a Polish lesson and my teacher was talking about classic works of Polish literature. And he said, "I just don't understand why this incredible book has never been published here." And he mentioned this very poor translation that appeared in America based on the censored edition. And I just thought this sounds so important and also just an incredibly valuable work of literature in its own right, aside from the historical record. And so it's been incredible to bring it to British readers and readers worldwide in English in its full extent the first time and see the reaction that people are having to it. It's a really fantastic book.
5: Claire, I'm going to bring in my two guests here. It's Chris Sabatini from Chatham House and Julie Norman from UCL. It does sound like an extraordinary story, doesn't it?
7: It's fascinating. Mm. I think, you know, trying to get in the mind of what are effectively organized serial murderers is really it's something that has to endure. We need to continue to understand. I mean, we're confronting it now with the butcher of Bosnia, the recent death, I guess 2 days ago. Yeah, Mladic. There's a great story in the BBC about how he seemed invigorated and chuffed even by the violence and death he was causing. Trying to get into that psyche is something that I think we need to continue to understand.
6: Yeah, and as someone teaching on conflict, I teach on mass atrocities. And one thing I look at with the students is the psychology behind them and why people do these seemingly unthinkable things, even people who are ordinary or, as we had just said, seemingly simple and what happens there. And so this book to me is extremely compelling. And I think, Claire, the story of how it got to the English translation is also just fascinating. I mean, 50 years on to have this narrative come to light for English readers is phenomenal.
5: What do you tell them about why ordinary people do extraordinarily horrible things?
6: Well, certainly be reading the book to see the insights there. But, we look at the sense of following orders. We look at the sense of group identity. We look at the sense of just people who become part of a system where that's become what they become convinced to do. And I think what we kind of look at is almost how ordinary the extraordinary can be. And that's a very frightening thing for many people. But it's important, I think, if we're going to prevent future atrocities.
5: I suppose it teaches us that civilization is kind of a veneer. It's only skin deep, isn't it?
6: Indeed, in many ways. And, I think, books like this, I think, force us to reckon with that a bit more and to be aware of not only the potential for evil, but the potential to push back against it when we're aware of the ability to go down that path relatively easily for many people.
5: Elsbieta, would your father be pleased that it's being republished, reread so long after its first outing?
9: No, it will be fantastic. I think it's next year will be 120th anniversary of his birth.
5: Wow.
9: Because he was born in 1907. But my father told me as well that, you know, and I think that the book shows how an average man can be easily molded by any authoritarian or dictatorship system and became a monster. And I'm very happy that the book is now, because it's like a warning.
5: Do you think there was any empathy at all? Did they develop any kind of positive relationship in that spell?
9: You can, if you share a 9 meter square, tiny square, and there were three people there.
5: You got to get on.
9: And they were somehow enemies to each other, but anyway, they were friends somehow, and they were against the Stalin, the prisoners, guards, and everything, and they slept on the floor.
5: Yeah.
9: just next to each other, three people.
5: Okay, Elsbieta, we're going to have to leave it there, but it's a fantastic story. And Claire Bullock from Duckworth, thank you very much, and to my panel. You're listening to the BBC World Service. More after the top of the hour. I'm Gary O'Donoghue.
11: How strong is the evidence in a 30-year-old murder case? We hear about closing arguments in the trial of a man accused of killing Tupac Shakur on the next Morning Edition from NPR News. 4 to 9 in the morning on KPBS.
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5: BBC World Service, it's 6 hours GMT. This is Weekend with me, Gary O'Donoghue. International aid organisations and governments are stepping up emergency efforts after Wednesday's flash floods in Nepal. We'll bring you the latest. Also this hour, Iceland heads to the polls on whether to resume talks to join the EU.
13: Of course, we are hoping for the European Union to bring us more opportunities, more stability, and all sorts of different things that maybe we have lacked in Iceland.
5: Could the US-Canada trade war get uglier after President Trump announced a name change for a lake?
14: We're going to be changing the name of Lake Ontario, effective immediately, to Lake America.
5: And the push to protect France's marmots from the hunter's rifle. That's here on Weekend after the news.
15: BBC News with Danielle Jawowiecka. Rescue teams in Nepal say renewed rainfall is hampering attempts to reach some of the worst affected areas following Wednesday's catastrophic floods. The Nepalese authorities say more than 600 people are known to have died and nearly 2,000 are missing. Across the border, China says around 550 people are unaccounted for in Tibet, and it's confirmed 7 deaths. Laura Bicker is monitoring developments from Beijing.
16: New footage from Chinese state media has revealed the scale of the destruction on the Tibetan side of the border. Rescue teams are shown wandering in a wasteland of mud and rock in what was once a bustling border crossing, calling out in the hope of finding survivors. A small team finally reached Girong Port between Nepal and Tibet yesterday afternoon after trekking over mountains, scaling cliff faces and crossing raging rivers. Rescuers told the state broadcaster that it was a scene of ruins covered only in thick mud.
15: President Trump has announced that the United States, in partnership with private businesses, has entered an agreement with Venezuela, which secures majority US control of more than 65 billion barrels of proven oil reserves in the country. Venezuela's interim president, Delcy Rodriguez, has welcomed the agreement, saying it would significantly increase the country's oil production by developing 17 fields and bring in tax revenue of over $200 billion. Luis Fajardo in Miami outlines the significance of the deal.
17: We're talking about a very big deal, according to what President Trump said in his social media statement. He mentioned also Marco Rubio, the U.S. Secretary of State, was posting in social media saying that $100 billion in investment would go to Venezuela. This is precisely the amount of money that some experts have suggested would be needed to restore the Venezuelan oil industry, which has suffered terribly in the last decade or even more because of mismanagement and all the turmoil that has confronted Venezuela.
15: A court in Ecuador has found the former president Lenin Moreno guilty of accepting bribes from a Chinese company linked to the construction of the country's largest hydroelectric plant. He's been sentenced to 5 years in prison. Temesken Debesay has the details.
18: The 73-year-old who attended the verdict hearing was found guilty of helping the Chinese company Sinohydro secure a contract to build the plant in return for payments. The court said he played a direct role in the corruption scheme while serving as vice president under Rafael Correa from 2007 to 2013. Prosecutors said more than $1 million was paid through overseas accounts and shell companies. Because of a physical condition that prevents him from walking, Moreno will serve his sentence under house arrest. His wife and daughter, his two brothers, and his sisters-in-law were each sentenced to 30 months in prison.
15: BBC World News. Gunfire and explosions have been heard in several parts of Niamey, the capital of Niger. Journalists and other witnesses say shooting was heard around the airport, the presidential palace and a military base. It's unclear if the incident is part of an attempted coup or an insurgent attack in Niger. The extent of the damage and whether there have been any casualties is also not clear. The military took control in Niger in a coup in July 2023. Firefighters in Kanazawa, a city in central Japan, are asking residents not to rearrange paramedic shoes during emergencies. First responders position their shoes deliberately so they can step into them quickly while carrying a patient out on a stretcher. Officials say tidying up the shoes can slow crews carrying patients and can potentially dislodge oxygen masks. Police in England say a man has died at a Christian festival after a large sign fell. At least six other people were hurt at the big church festival in West Sussex. Duncan Kennedy reports.
19: The festival was just getting underway when what appears to be a large blue sign came down on top of people. One eyewitness spoke of the confusion that followed among those nearby. Sussex police have confirmed that a 41-year-old man from Eastbourne has died. They say his next of kin have been informed and are being supported by specialist officers. The event is the largest Christian festival in Britain and has been going since 2009. Police have urged people with any information or relevant video footage to contact them.
15: The British right-wing commentator Milo Yiannopoulos has been detained by US immigration authorities for allegedly overstaying his visa. They said he was arrested at New Orleans Airport and that he would be deported. Mr. Yiannopoulos rose to prominence as an editor of the right-wing website Breitbart and attracted condemnation for inflammatory comments about Muslims, transgender people, feminists and the Black Lives Matter movement. BBC News.
5: It's 6.06 GMT. You're listening to Weekend from the BBC World Service, live from London with me, Gary O'Donoghue. Coming up this hour, Icelanders are going to the polls on whether to resume talks to rejoin, or to join rather, the EU. Could the Canada-US trade war get even worse? Why some in Canada want Canada to tax oil and gas? And the push to protect the alpine marmot, a kind of big squirrel, if you like, from France's annual hunt, the animal so beloved that it's had been the subject of poems and even a song.

0: More on the big squirrel a bit later on. Now, we're on air for the next couple of hours, and it wouldn't be weekend without our two panel guests. And joining me today, we have Julie Norman, who's Professor of Politics and International Relations at the University College London. Welcome, Julie, back.
1: Thank you. Good morning.
0: And also Chris Sabatini, who's Director of the Latin American Programme at Chatham House Think Tank here in London. Welcome, Chris.
2: Thanks, Kara.
0: We begin, though, of course, in Nepal and Tibet, where the number of people missing after Wednesday's flash floods has now doubled to nearly 2,000, including many foreign nationals from the UK, India and other countries. More than 600 people are known to have died when a huge torrent of rock, ice and mud was unleashed by the collapse of a glacier in the Himalayan region. And even as rescue efforts continue, there are fears of further floods coming. The BBC's correspondent Joe Inwood reports.
3: This is the sound of the flooding 3 days on. As she lies in a doorway, dressed in bright yellow robes, we do not know what has caused this woman such pain. But whole communities were wiped out in an instant. Stories like that of Gyambat Sering, who looks lost as he speaks, are everywhere. My wife and son were taken by the flood, he says. My whole village was taken by the flood. Almost all the roads were swept away. All the bridges are gone. And that is why getting help to the affected areas has been so difficult. With roads destroyed, most villages are only accessible from above. But Nepal is a poor country, and its resources are limited, as are helicopters. Search and rescue teams are doing what they can and still saving lives. Four figures emerge from a tunnel on the mountainside. They are all caked in thick mud. Bright yellow hard hats are the only thing that distinguishes the rescuers from the rescued. Another man is pulled from the tunnel, this time on his stomach. In total, it's thought 100 men, all workers at a new hydroelectric dam, which is now destroyed, were rescued from these tunnels. But operations like this are not without risk. Two police officers on the back of a motorbike warn people that another flood could be coming. Stay away from the river, they say.
0: And that was Joe Inwood reporting. Well, the picture in Tibet is quite hard to come by, given China's tight control of the region, which it annexed in the 1950s. Beijing says seven people have died in Tibet and hundreds are still missing. Well, let's speak to Tony Han. He's from the BBC's Global China Unit, and he's been monitoring China's news outlets. To what extent are they reporting this widely, China, Tony?
4: Morning, Gary. So China is reporting it fairly extensively. And the pattern of sort of the reporting fits with how state media covers other similar natural disasters or instances of social unrest in China. That is to say, an extremely tight grip on the information space and very, very clear narratives. In this case, there is a strong emphasis on the way that the government is responding to the crisis. So there's an emphasis on sort of stories and points of emphasis that make the government look dynamic and decisive. So, for instance, there's a lot of talk of the size and scale of the mobilization of the rescue teams, the sophistication of the equipment that they have, and the undoubted bravery of those on the front line.
0: I suppose, in some ways, most governments would try and do that, right? They'd try and get on the front foot when there's a disaster. I,

0: which you would expect. Some of the villages in the area are located kind of halfway up the mountain slope, and so they weren't in the direct path of the mudslide and the flash floods, but they would have been very close. So you would expect in that situation perhaps to have seen a lot of video of the events, but that's something we haven't really seen on Chinese social media. We also haven't seen the video of the port or the border crossing building being inundated by that flood of mud and water. That video, which made such an impact outside China, is hardly visible on Chinese social media at all.
1: Tony Han, thank you so much. You're listening to the BBC World Service. Now, Ari Miller is a fixture of the streets of New York. He walks around literally carrying a recording studio strapped to his back and invites passers-by to hop on the microphone to create music in the moment. These street-side shows are broadcast live on the internet and then shared on social media. Ari's made such a name for himself that Instagram named him one of its top 25 creators. He's been speaking to Weekend's Usman Azad.
2: I had been just producing, just making beats for fun in my room. And when COVID started, I had amassed a bit of gear in the hopes of doing live shows. So instead of doing that, I started doing live streams on Twitch. And at a certain point, I was sort of like, this is getting a little bit boring for me. And I'm also not getting to enjoy the city that I'm paying rent to. So I sort of concocted this mobile rig to essentially take the studio setup I had in my bedroom outside and be able to navigate the city.
3: You guys getting on?
4: Absolutely. Yeah.
5: We were just at a session.
4: Then I was like, he's here. We gotta go.
3: You play the sax and then you sing. What do you think the best vibe would be?
4: Just rock and music.
6: Exactly.
3: Whatever.

0: I don't think initially the whole idea was to just have them be the performers. Initially I was trying to just have them participate in any way, like just make a sound and I would incorporate it into the beat, or give me a suggestion for what I would make and then I would keep walking. Because when I first went outside, a lot of people were just would look at me confused and not really understand what was happening. I sort of had to do like 2 years of this before it really got going.
1: What are you feeling, bro? What's the vibe today?
2: What if it was like a rock groove, but like a hip hop drums?

0: Do you ever get surprised by the talent that you meet in potentially in people that at first glance, if you walk past them on the streets of New York, that you may not think that they actually have any musical talent whatsoever?
1: I almost expect everybody to have musical talent in New York City. When I walk around, it's limitless. The most exciting part of what I do is when it's not just me having a moment with a stranger, but it's multiple strangers coming together through the music and

0: We know how difficult it is for anyone to get success in music. What you do on the streets of New York is shows that there is an abundance of talents. There's an abundance of skill out there for someone to you know, for a record label, anyone to pluck people off the streets. They just have to look for it. Would you agree with that?
1: Yeah, I would say so. I see a lot of comments on my videos about, you know, why don't record labels let us hear this type of music? And there are certainly, you know, gatekeepers in the music industry and beyond. And honestly, my main takeaway is, this is my personal takeaway, is like, I think to myself, wow, I really need to put in a little more effort to seek out music on my own instead of going to, you know, pre-decided playlists to decide what I'm going to listen to. I don't know. There's never been more music in the world than there is now, but it's certainly hard to find it. And I guess sometimes, you know,

0: Yeah, Ari Miller making music on the streets of New York, talking to Weekend's Usman Azad there. You're listening to the BBC. Now, Icelanders, 400,000 of them, head to the polls today for a referendum on whether or not to resume talks to join the European Union. The referendum takes place more than a decade after the Nordic nation abandoned talks with the EU. Polling suggests it's going to be tight. The main concerns include fishing rights and the country's strategic place within the North Atlantic. Well, I've been speaking to Othin Baldursson. He's going to be voting yes in the referendum. And also to Vingegerd Willefsen, who is going to vote no.
1: My argument for yes is just the argument to see a contract we've never had the opportunity to see before. Within that, we're hoping to see the solutions we can get along with the European Union. Of course, we're hoping for the European Union to bring us more opportunities, more stability, and all sorts of different things that maybe we have lacked in Iceland. We are a very fortunate country, and it is lovely to be here, but that doesn't mean we can't make it even better.
0: So, Vikingur, yes. What's the argument for no?
2: So, for me, it's a question of Iceland being strong already. We're already a part of the EEA, and I think that is strong enough, if you like. That's kind of my main point.
0: I think. Just to clarify for the listeners, the EEA is the European Economic Area, and that gives you membership of the single market, so you can trade, and it gives you freedom of movement, so you can move between countries. That's quite a lot, Othin, isn't it, already? Isn't that kind of the best of everything, really, you could want? What's more to want?
1: Some people say that it is the best of everything, but what I think we are lacking is a currency that makes sense. We're an economy of 400,000 people, and with that, we are very susceptible to fluctuations. We have seen through the past that the Icelandic krona fluctuates way more than the euro, and it prohibits a lot of international investment, competition in Iceland, and a lot of opportunities. So what we're hoping for in the European Union is just getting a currency that makes international business so much easier, which in turn gives us a lot of opportunities internationally as well.
0: Vikingur, the krona can get battered a bit, can't it? You've got quite high interest rates and things like that.
2: I'm in complete agreement with Othin on it being quite a volatile currency, but I think it's something that can sometimes put us in quite a lucrative position, because we have we can see like a lot of good things come from it, but we can also see a lot of bad times come from it. So we really feel the shock if there are any. But I think the sort of amendments we can make to the currency can be done locally. For example, like indexation loans are available in Iceland, which I don't think should be available necessarily, but that's something that can be fixed locally and not necessarily through the European Union.
0: And Othin, I mean, what also about the international situation? How much is your vote yes for yes an indication of the security situation in the Arctic and issues around Donald Trump and his what he says about Greenland and things like that?
1: Yeah, so obviously the European Union is not a defense union.
0: And you're in NATO anyway, yeah.
1: Yeah, we are in NATO and we're one of the founding members. What we hope is that we have seen recently with both Greenland and Spain, for example, that countries are starting to use international business as a weapon and tariffs as a weapon. And we hope that being a part of the customs union in the European Union would bring us a form of financial security. If someone wants to attack us through business, we are hoping to kind of have some bigger partner behind us and be a part of something bigger to protect us. Because if they're going to attack us, they have to attack the other 27 countries within the European Union.
0: Víkingur, what do you think it's better to kind of stay out of these alliances because then you stay out of the firing line as well? Is that your hope? I mean, how do you feel about the security thing?
2: My point to that, I think, would be to say that I think NATO is a lot stronger than people let on. And we also have a bilateral defence agreement with the US, which is a very old agreement. And we had occupation here, and we host a lot of planes for NATO, and it's a very strategic base. So I think we are kind of such key players in NATO that it's kind of hard to see why the tariffs union or some sort of accession to the EU would like greatly outweigh what we already have.
0: One thing I've noticed, neither of you, and maybe this is a generational thing, neither of you have mentioned fish. And I'm old enough to remember when Iceland nearly went to war with Britain over fish.
2: Yeah.
0: So why is fish something that is concerning to either of you, or is that something that the old fishermen just think about?
1: So the fish is a huge part of both Icelandic history and the economy. A lot of our exports are fishing products. So we have to, this is an industry we have to protect. Our situation is just so unlike any other within the EU. And a lot of top executives within the EU have said that our situation is different than, and that they're going to value our situation. For example, our local fishing stocks, 70% of them are the ones that we fish from. So we believe that if we get a yes during this election or during this referendum, we can find some situation or some solution that fits us.
0: I was going to ask Víkingur, I guess the fear is that other countries would want a slice of that those fishing fields and those areas.
2: Yeah, of course. And I think it's somewhat a question of sovereignty. But I think my generation, as well as our generation, me and Olin, are also thinking kind of beyond fish. I mean, of course, it's a very, very important thing. It's part of our, it's literally just who we are, and it's been so for quite a long time. But we also do very interesting things in other sorts of trade. We had the first free trade agreement of any European country with China in 2013, for example. And I think there's a lot to see beyond fish. And while, you know, I think it's important to, you know, keep our fish sovereign, I think there are things beyond fish that are also important, I think, especially for my generation.
0: The opposing views in the Iceland referendum set out there for us earlier today. So, Julie, I think you moved to Britain, didn't you, at the time we had our referendum?
3: I did. I was living in Northern Ireland at the time, but I moved there in 2015. So the referendum was a big part of my UK experience for the first few years, not only the vote, but of course, the repercussions afterwards. And I think living in Belfast, the way that the referendum and Brexit affected Northern Ireland in a way that it didn't really, that people didn't really think about so much in Britain at the time. So it's been a big part of the narrative while I've lived here.
0: And of course, it's really hard, isn't it, for the general public to disentangle the messaging and the sort of campaigning from, you know, from the facts, isn't it? It's always the case with referendums. The rhetoric sort of takes over.
3: Absolutely. I mean, they're campaigns with very fine-tuned talking points for both sides. And I think the Iceland one, at least for the polls that we've seen, likely will be very close. And as we heard from the two young men, you know, different arguments for both sides from people from the same generation and even along the same lines of economic concerns, but just people feeling different messages resonating in different ways.
0: It's difficult to understand what's, I mean, they're in the EEA, so they get the single market already. They're in NATO. You know, they're in Schengen. So they're, I mean, the free travel, anyone can go and work anywhere in Europe. Is it like just not wanting to be out in the cold at all on anything? What do you think it is?
3: I mean, they do seem pretty well positioned at the moment, I think, by many other standards. But I, you know, I think we heard it a bit in the interview in the sense that the currency fluctuation is a big problem for Iceland. The currency just prices there continue to go up. Wages go up too, but I think there's concern for long-term future of this just constant rise of the currency. And, you know, in the world we're living in today too, this kind of fear of economic warfare being used to exploit that vulnerability of the currency.
0: How do the great minds in Chatham House see this one, Christopher?
4: I think we see it as, in many cases, a reconsideration of multilateral institutions. Mm. We saw it, of course, with Brexit. And, of course, you know, at the time, it was thought that Brexit would be relatively cost-free in terms of geopolitics. But now, with the Trump administration and Greenland in particular, I think, you know, belonging to the EU for some people in Iceland, it has a certain cachet, a certain strength that just being part of the EEA and the Schengen doesn't have. And so I think a lot of people, including in the UK for Brexit, are reconsidering and thinking maybe it's time to reconsider. There's a little bit of a blowback from these decisions that were made. And as you mentioned, Gary, you know, the referenda are tough. Plebiscites are a bad way to make difficult decisions, a very detailed decision. So we'll see how this goes. But I think at an elite level, I think there is a reconsideration that maybe it's time to regroup a little bit.
0: It's kind of hard, isn't it? Because, you know, on the face of it, it's hard to be against referenda, you know, because they're kind of like immediate democracy. But actually, do people get the information and, you know, and is it the right forum in which to deliberate?
4: And I think it's especially true with the fractured social media environment we live in now. People can pick their own channels to what they want to listen to and basically indulge their own preconceived notions with a steady stream of that reaffirm those ideas and misinformation in many cases. And so referenda are oftentimes just a way of people expressing maybe even a badly formed opinion. It's their right to express it. But especially now with a fractured social media system, there's no central avenue to receive that information in a detailed way for many people.
0: Chris Sabatini, Julie Norman, thanks for the moment. Stay with us until the end of the programme. You're listening to Weekend from the BBC World Service. More in the next half hour.

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1: 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It turns out Canuck isn't a slur. It just sounds like one. We'll try to come up with something on this week's News Quiz from NPR. 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
6: BBC News with Danielle Yawowiecka. Chinese video footage from Tibet's border with Nepal has highlighted the scale of destruction following Wednesday's devastating flash flood in the Himalayas. Rescue teams can be seen in a wasteland of mud and rock at the once bustling border crossing of Girong, where a small team arrived seeking survivors. Beijing says seven are confirmed dead, with more than 500 people missing. The United States has reached a huge oil deal with Venezuela, whose former president was ousted by the US in January. President Trump said the deal gave Washington majority control of more than 65 billion barrels of proven oil reserves. Venezuela's interim president, Delcy Rodriguez, has said the agreement would boost her country's economy. A court in Ecuador has sentenced the former president, Lenin Moreno, to 5 years in prison after finding him guilty of accepting bribes from a Chinese company. Prosecutors say he received over $1 million passed on to business associates and family members. Voters in Iceland go to the polls today in a referendum on whether to reopen talks on joining the European Union. Icelanders are split down the middle, although a poll on Friday suggested a narrow majority against reopening negotiations. Gunfire and explosions have been heard in several parts of Niamey, the capital of Niger. Journalists and other witnesses say shooting was heard around the airport, the presidential palace and a military base. It's unclear if the incident is part of an attempted coup or an insurgent attack. The United Nations Security Council has heard that nearly 200,000 people have been forcibly returned to Haiti from the United States and other countries in the first 8 months of this year. Firefighters in Kanazawa in central Japan have asked residents not to rearrange paramedic shoes during emergencies, contrary to what's typically done for guests. Officials say tidying up the shoes can slow crews carrying patients. BBC News.
7: And welcome back to Weekend with me, Gary O'Donoghue, and indeed to my two guests who are in the studio with me, helping us navigate the day's news. Julie Norman is a professor of politics and international relations at University College London. And Chris Sabatini is from the think tank Chatham House. Welcome back to you both.
8: Thank you.
7: And we've got lots more to ask you about, so stay put. Now, let's turn to the burgeoning trade war between the US and Canada. The volatile relationship between those countries is becoming even more fractious than it already is. Two long-term allies have slapped billions of dollars of reciprocal tariffs on one another. Then this week, the President Trump, argued, perhaps adding to the tensions, that it was time for a renaming of a lake, and he signed an executive order. And here it is.
9: And finally, I guess the purpose of this more than anything else is we're going to be changing the name of Lake Ontario, effective immediately, to Lake America. That's going to take place right now as I sign the order.
7: Problem is, the change actually only applies to federal agencies in the US. So New York State, which is the border of Lake Ontario with Canada, says it's going to call it Lake Ontario. So the Canadian Prime Minister, Mark Carney, said it would always be Lake Ontario. And the Premier of the state of Manitoba, Rob Kinew, gave this reaction.
8: You know when like a rock band is really over the hill and you see them like in a casino playing some song from like 50 years ago? I think that's the part of Donald Trump's presidency we're at now. Like he thought he had a real hit, a real golden oldie with the Gulf of Mexico, and he's trying to bring back that. He's trying to play the hits for his base. But I think everybody here thinks it's a little sad and it's not his best work.
7: So where will this trade war go in the future? Canada, some in Canada, believe that they should be considering export duties on oil, gas and potash. Canada is the world's biggest producer of potash and it's crucial in fertilisers. That would amount to an escalation of immense proportion. Jason Kenney is a former Conservative Premier of Alberta, and that's where all the energy comes from. I asked him what he thinks Mark Carney should do next.
10: We believe time is on Canada's side here because the U.S. courts keep striking down Trump tariffs as being unconstitutional. The midterm elections and the focus on affordability is driving American politics, which is a reason for him not to continue imposing the higher tariffs. And, you know, there's a great sense of solidarity in Canada.
7: The thing is that that solidarity might get tested if he has to ramp it up further, because there are differences of view on whether to, you know, press the big button and start putting export duties on energy, particularly from Alberta.
10: Right. And I'm the former premier of Alberta. It's not an entirely popular position in my province. We are the third largest resource of oil in the world. Two-thirds of U.S. oil imports come from Alberta, 90% of their natural gas. By the way, not over 90% of the fertilizer used on American farms comes from Western Canada. Most of the electricity in New England comes from Quebec. So these are the strong cards, the highest cards we have. I don't think we should play them now, but the Americans should know that they are in plain sight on the table should they decide to escalate this to an unacceptable level. And I think the Prime Minister has been quite diplomatic. He hasn't been saber-rattling about these things, but I think it would be helpful for him to convey that if they are concerned about higher energy prices before midterm elections, we could provide them with an export tax calibrated to respond to any additional tariffs.
7: But there would be a domestic issue with that, wouldn't there? Particularly with the referendum in Alberta in October. Now, I know it's not a referendum on independence, but it would perhaps give fuel, wouldn't it, to those who want separation to say, look, you know, we need to take control of this, otherwise we're just becoming a pawn in the row between Canada and the US.
10: Well, that would be the concern if we were talking about stopping oil shipments to the United States, which would be counterproductive and a known goal. It would be self-harm. And we don't want to create a brand as being an unreliable energy supplier around the world, let alone to our largest customer. But by the way, Canada is operating a trade deficit against the United States if you exclude our energy exports. But the president talks constantly about the, quote, $60 billion Canadian ripoff, which is our overall trade surplus when inclusive of energy, of which he wants more. He is very keen on getting another oil pipeline from Canada to have greater energy security and lower prices. So he's telling us what his point of sensitivity is. I'm not suggesting that we be inflammatory about this, but if the attacks on our economy and our sovereignty reach an unacceptable level, we could have a calibrated, initially low export tax that reduces the discount. Right now, they buy our oil at a 15% discount. How about we reduce that to a 10% discount? They still get a bargain. That's still a good deal for them.
7: Last week, an email dropped in my inbox from the White House that had a whole list of, you know, what it called facts about the issues with Canada. And it ended up by saying, US economy is 13 times the size of Canada's. We've got 8 times the number of people. We hold all the leverage. They're right, aren't they?
10: No. Let me give you an example. When Trump started the tsunami of tariffs on us in particular, in the spring of last year, he included in it tariffs on our oil and gas and potash exports, potash the basis of fertilizer. And it almost immediately flipped on that. He had, if you want to get 25 red state senators and governors calling the president, all you need to do is to increase the cost of Canadian potash exports to the United States. The U.S. farm economy is extremely sensitive to that. U.S. refineries are running low on inventory. The notion that they could replace our oil with Venezuelan oil is ridiculous. It would take tens of billions of dollars and many years for Venezuela to become a serious alternative to Canadian heavy crude. So these are our strong suits. Please recall that when China retaliated by restricting exports of critical minerals critical to the U.S. economy, the Trump administration did a virtual 180.
7: Just finally, is the solution here to sit it out for 2 years and hope for the best?
10: Perhaps. Listen, when you're dealing with such an impulsive and unpredictable counterparty, there is no obvious solution or clear game plan. You in a sense, have to be prepared to shift course as necessary. And I think Mark Carney's very adept at that. You know, he was elected, I say as a conservative and he's a liberal, but he was elected partly because he pitched himself quite legitimately as somebody who has dealt with great crises, including the global financial crisis, the impact of Brexit in the UK, etc. So I think most Canadians trust his judgment. But as I said, we do think that fundamentally time is on our side. American public opinion is on our side.
7: And that was Jason Kenney, a former Conservative Premier of Alberta. Julie, who says Canadians can't be mean?
11: Well, I used to live in Canada. I lived in Montreal for 6 years. And so I can definitely say Canadians will come together when the country is being bullied, so to speak, as I think most feel that they are right now by the U.S. and by Trump. And so you see a lot of solidarity. You see a lot of pushback and a lot of willingness to endure some economic pain to maintain Canadian sovereignty and identity and not have Trump take advantage.
7: There's an interesting little dynamic going on here, though, isn't there? Because we've got this referendum in Alberta in October. Alberta's where all the oil and gas is. And the separatists there are kind of saying, well, maybe, you know, maybe we don't need this fight. Maybe, you know, we should have our own deal with the US.
12: Yeah, that seems to be the case. I mean, quite frankly, the Premier Smith of Alberta, she's pushing for this in part being advised by MAGA leaders in the United States. Mm. So, and there's even been talk of, you know, trying to question the results of the referendum. It is really the spread of, I would say, some of the most noxious parts of Trumpism across the border. We've seen it in the south of the United States in places like Colombia and Honduras and Brazil and Argentina. Now we're seeing it creeping up north. I can't see how this plays well for her base even. I mean, if this hurts her ability to export oil and gas and the United States, or Trump in particular, keeps kicking Canada in the teeth, I just don't think that will play well for her own referendum.
7: And I suppose it depends who blinks first. And, you know, Wall Street has this phrase, taco, doesn't it? Trump always chickens out.
12: Yeah.
7: But, you know, Canadians can only put up with so much pain, and it is a much smaller economy, and they are very dependent.
12: Well, it's important to recognize these tariffs only apply to about 5% of the trade between the U.S. and Canada. So, first of all, the level of fire and brimstone on this is really out of proportion to what it means. But that will make it very difficult to climb down, especially when you claim to have changed your bordering lake to the name of your own country.
7: And there's an interesting sort of twist to the tactics, because I know last year they targeted like American booze, you know, Kentucky bourbon, stuff like that, and targeted specific tariffs on Republican states. That is something that's going to rub the White House up really the wrong way if they do that again.
12: Especially in election year. Yes, go ahead.
11: Oh, yeah, just, but I would say, you know, Canadians, they've had a sense of humor about this also. They've, you know, replaced a lot of usual U.S.-made products with Canadian. People are very committed to buying Canadian right now. And so there's a lot of solidarity. And I would point out, too, the trade talks. One reason they fell apart was the U.S. wanting French language requirements drawn down. And that's just such a non-starter for Quebec in particular, but for all of Canada.
7: Also, presumably not a massive cost on your exports either, you know, putting a French translation on the box.
12: It's just petty. It really is. It's just petty.
7: Yeah. What about, I mean, how does it pan out? I mean, the interesting thing about Trump's threats on steel and things like that, and auto parts particularly, is that they've been pushed out to January the 1st next year.
11: Yeah, I mean, I think this is going to be an ongoing battle, so to speak. I would say, you know, I think both are somewhat ready for a rather long-term engagement here. But yeah, we heard it from Kenny in the sense that...
7: Okay, well, you're listening to the BBC World Service. Now, France's annual hunting season is about to begin in the next few weeks. There are about 90 species of animals and birds that are on the list for what's allowed to be hunted for sport. But for many years, campaigners have been trying to ban the hunting of the alpine marmot, which is a kind of large squirrel-like creature. They're not endangered species, but environmentalists say that their numbers have been falling because of climate change. The marmot has long been immortalised in folk tales, featured in adverts, and even been the subject of a song.

0: So that's the children's song Marmot, sung by the German baritone Hermann Prey, and composed by Beethoven, no less, in the late 18th century. Those who want the ban on marmot hunting have been unsuccessful till now, and there is a bill going through the French Assembly. No guarantee that that will work. So joining us live is Hélène Gauche, and she's from the Association for Justice for Savoir Animals, Savoir in the Alps in the southeast of France, where it is still legal to hunt the marmot. So, Hélène, why shouldn't people be allowed to do what they've done for years and years?
1: Yeah, hello. Well, basically, it's just completely, to us, it seems completely unethical and immoral to keep hunting marmots when they are not used anymore by the people, either for food. They used to be also used for the oil, for lamps, but no. We have electricity widely in France, so they're really not used anymore. And so it's just a cruel practice that remains for the sake of a few hundreds of hunters that want to keep doing that, killing those animals. As you were mentioning as well, they are in decline. We have scientific studies that show that climate change is having an impact. So even though they are not yet considered as officially endangered, we really believe that we should not wait for that to happen because their numbers have been declining and the counts are done in places where there is no hunting. So even just with climate change, they are declining. So really, it's really important that we stop hunting them before it's too late.
0: So there has been some success from your point of view in some départements, hasn't there? I mean, there's one place in the Pyrenees, I think, where it has been banned, and maybe in the Massif Central. How did that happen?
1: There have been some successes. So actually, there is the law is at the French national level that allows to hunt marmots, but then on a local level, local authorities can decide whether they are going to allow marmots to be hunted or not. The worst case scenario in France is in the Alps, in Savoie even more. So in other departments, they have decided to at least limit it more. I'm not sure why exactly. I think maybe, for instance, in the Pyrenees, it's right next to Spain. In Spain, we know that when they reintroduced marmots, and they were not hunted, they saw a huge benefit for the rest of the local fauna, like for the predators, because marmots are also vital to a whole ecosystem, and they are, for instance, hunted by or used, eaten by the golden eagle, who is an endangered species. So,
0: I described it as a big squirrel. Maybe you should do a better job than I did. What if people haven't seen one, what are they like?
1: Honestly, I think I would have used the same way of describing it. Like, it's a larger, chubby squirrel with a shorter tail, maybe. So if you picture that, then you've got a marmot, yeah. And as you were mentioning, they are an absolute icon of the Alps, for instance, in France. So you will see them as an emblem for ski stations and sold as a plush toys for children in souvenir shops in the Alps. Yeah.
0: Do they have a function in the ecosystem, though? I mean, they might look cute, but do they do anything?
1: Yeah, as I was mentioning, so they do play a vital role in the ecosystem. So, like as I was saying, they have several predators. One of them, for instance, is the golden eagle. So this is an endangered species. So for sure, they play a part in the ecosystem in those environments.
0: The farmers don't like them very much, though, do they?
1: Well, we're not sure about that. So we know that hunters say that farmers don't like them, some farmers, but we are very skeptical of these complaints because we have not seen any evidence to back them up. So, for instance, our organization took legal action against the local prefectural decree authorizing the hunt, and the hunters could not produce a single insurance claim or anything concrete to prove that the marmots were damaging anything. So during the proceedings of this trial. So to us, it looks like just a convenient excuse to justify continuing to kill them for leisure.
0: I'm going to bring my two guests in to talk to you, Hélène. The fox hunting was a massive thing here, a couple of decades ago. It was one of those sort of iconic political rows and divided people. Mm-hmm. Can either of you two get upset about the marmot?
2: Well, speaking from Chattermouse, we don't focus a lot on marmots.
0: You don't have a position?
2: No, we just don't really do much research on them. I think it's probably a real gap in our agenda.
0: Thank goodness to Ellen. Ellen is there, doing it.
2: Yeah, so my question, Ellen, is two. One is, I mean, in some of the media coverage, they argue that it's necessary for culling. And indeed, you know, in the United States, when they've tried to protect deer, for example, and stop mm-hmm. the culling of deer, it's led to overpopulation and pretty really abysmal deaths for those deer. So is that an issue here? But the second, I mean, forgive my ignorance, are marmots edible? I mean, are people that are hunting them, I can't believe this is like a real big game sport. Are people hunting them for food or just for the sport of hunting or killing a marmot?
1: Yeah. So for the second question, yeah, they used to be eaten a little bit. Like it was not the main food.
0: You eat it when there's nothing else.
1: But they used to be hunted for that, and also to produce oil for lambs and stuff like that. But it's not the case anymore. Like it's very like the last person I heard of who ate a marmot was maybe in the 1950s. So a long time ago.
0: They're still chewing.
2: The recipes are old. Yeah.
0: But the reason the sportsmen like it is because they're fast, aren't they? I mean, it requires a certain skill. I mean, that's where they see the sport.
1: Honestly, they are not even that difficult to kill. So okay. I think it's really just for the pleasure of killing animals. And you also asked. Sorry, I forgot the other question.
2: About the culling of them. Is this a real legitimate issue of threat of overpopulation?
1: Clearly not, because as I was saying, there are scientific studies that show that they are in decline right now. Even though they are not yet considered as endangered, the numbers are declining. They have been since the 1990s. So there is no like risk of overpopulation because climate change is already making them disappear quicker.
2: Interesting.
3: And how successful has your campaign been so far?
1: Well, we've got some attention from the media. We managed to have a few political people take notice of this and ask questions in the parliament in France. We had one deputy draft a bill, like a law proposal, but it didn't go through. So we've got some success, but honestly, the current governments and since President Macron has been elected, let's say hunters really have is listening to them a lot. We've seen a lot of positive measures taken for hunters. So we are not so optimistic about a ban in the coming months, even though we would really like President Macron to take his responsibility and do this like stuff that is so easy to do because you do not have so many hunters hunting marmots, actually, compared to other species.
0: Okay, Ellen Gush, thank you very much for joining us on the BBC World Service. You're listening to Weekend with me, Gary O'Donoghue. Now, Roland Pease is back to talk to us about science on the weekend. And Roland and the developing El Niño in the Pacific is much in the news at the moment, isn't it? And there's new work showing global warming is making these events stronger.
4: Yeah, absolutely, Gary. I mean, this El Nino that's building up at the moment in the Pacific is really quite worrying for forecasters. The question has been, you know, is there any effect of climate change on the strength of El Ninos? It's difficult because they're very rare. There have only been three strong El Ninos this century. And then you have to go back to 1998. Then back to 1982, and then all the way back to 1877 for strong El Niños. And the sort of climate record, the weather records just don't tell you very much about what was going on before then. So what these researchers found were that there are corals that are growing near the Galapagos. They grow at a rate of about a centimetre or two per year. But as they do so, they can record the actual chemistry. They record the local water temperature in their chemistry. And so what a team led by Julie Cole of the University of Michigan has been doing is they've been reading that chemistry, both of living coral, but also they found old lumps of dead coral, which they can date, washed up on beaches. And they've built up a 1,000-year history of the strongest events in the Galapagos, which is where the El Nino is really most significant. And the recent changes, they say, are very clear.
5: What we're able to see is that the range is much greater in the corals that grew since the 1980s compared to those that grew in the pre-industrial. When we compare those two populations, we see that the modern El Nino is 36% stronger than the pre-industrial El Nino. So we see the strengthening of El Nino across the last 1,000 years, and it closely parallels the change, the increase in global temperature over that time.
4: And the parallel, Gary, is really striking. In the paper, they have a graph which overlays their data for extreme El Niños alongside the famous hockey stick graph, which shows how fast recent rise in global temperatures is, and it really is a perfect match.
0: So are the climate sort of change models, are they holding up? Are they predicting the right things here?
4: Well, that's right. So they have been predicting this as computers have got better and the modelling has become more sophisticated. The models have been saying this, but there are a lot of people that argue that's just models, that's computers. And in a sense, what you need is data like this to sort of back it up to show that go back 1,000 years ago, things were really different. There's also something really interesting. I mentioned the event of 1877, which is really big in the history books. It was associated with great famines in India, in China, and Brazil, and it's been held up even now as a sort of the example of what we may be heading towards. But Professor Cole told me that that doesn't stand out at all in their coral record as a particularly extreme event. So there are other things going on, like, you know, how fragile agriculture is and so on. So the parallels won't be sort of automatic at all.
0: I mean, this event this year is getting a lot of coverage, but it is in line, really, with what we would expect.
4: Yeah, when you know, she, Professor Colori had this paper sort of being processed through the journals as this started developing, and she said she wasn't at all surprised. Then another person mentioned to me that actually, you know, we've had 3 notable events in just the past decade, and then the previous 3 take over a century. So in a way, you know, this is developing, and also El Nino develops in a different way from global warming, and one of the things that Professor Cole told me is it's a kind of climate change double whammy for the tropics.
5: When we think about the impacts of global warming, we know, for example, the temperature change tends to be concentrated in the highest latitudes, that we're seeing strengthening of rainfall in the highest latitudes, as well as along the equator, whereas El Niños tend to have a characteristic pattern of warm and wet across the subtropics and tropics. And so there's sort of a different spatial pattern, and it might mean that in addition to the impacts of global warming concentrated in certain areas, there will be impacts of El Niño that may be affecting other areas, spreading the damages.
0: Well, thanks very much for Roland Pease in our science slot today, bringing us up to date on El Niño. You're listening to the BBC World Service. I'm Gary O'Donoghue. This is Weekend. More after the top of the hour.

0: How strong is the evidence in a 30-year-old murder case? A man is accused of killing the rapper Tupac Shakur in 1996, and we hear about the closing arguments on the next Morning Edition from NPR News. Four to 9 a.m. on KPBS, San Diego's NPR station.
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3: BBC World Service, it's 7 hours GMT. This is Weekend with me, Gary O'Donoghue. Renewed rainfall is hampering attempts to reach some of the worst affected areas in Nepal and China after Wednesday's catastrophic floods.
4: Two police officers on the back of a motorbike warn people that another flood could be coming. There are fears that a huge new lake has formed high up in the mountains and that it could burst at any time.
3: Also in the programme, Meta has promised to pay billions of dollars to prevent harm to children. But will it work?
5: The incentive of all forms of media is to turn your attention into money. That's how the media makes money. And so that's not necessarily a bad thing. It just means we have to be aware consumers.
3: Pakistan's cricket board complains over an interview with the sons of Imran Khan. And Robert Harris tells us about his new book.
6: BBC News with Danielle Yawovietska. Heavy gunfire and explosions have been heard in Niger's capital, including around the international airport and presidential palace. A security source told Reuters that attackers tried to breach the airport security perimeter. Makwachi Okafor reports.
7: Security forces are said to have regained control of Airbase 101 next to the airport, although this has not been independently verified. There has been no immediate official statement from Niger's military government, and no group has claimed responsibility. It remains unclear who carried out the attack or whether there were any casualties. The airport and nearby military facilities have already been targeted twice this year by jihadist groups. Islamic State militants attacked the area in January, while Al-Qaeda-linked Jenim carried out another attack in June. The military seized power in Niger in 2023, ousting the elected government and promising to tackle the country's insurgency.
6: Chinese video footage from Tibet's border with Nepal has highlighted the scale of destruction following Wednesday's devastating flash flood in the Himalayas. Rescue teams can be seen in a wasteland of mud and rock at the once bustling border crossing of Girong. In Nepal, more than 600 people are now known to have died and nearly 2,000 are missing. Azadeh Moshiri is in Trishuli.
8: There's so much anger here today. Family members gather here at the army barracks every day since the flood happened on Wednesday. They have been hoping to hear news of their loved ones. They are here to get information from the army in Trishuli. And every day that passes without information, they are furious. They are urging the police officers there and the military to give them information and give them now. And helicopters have been arriving throughout the day, but every hour that passes is more difficult than the last for these people. And so they're frustrated.
6: President Trump has announced that the United States has entered an agreement with Venezuela, which secures majority U.S. control of more than 65 billion barrels of proven oil reserves in the country. Venezuela's interim president, Delcy Rodriguez, has welcomed the partnership with private businesses. Luis Fajardo in Miami explains why reaction from Caracas is divided.
9: There's certainly going to be some eyebrows raised in at least parts of the Venezuelan government. This goes against, of course, the entire ideology of the Bolivarian Revolution of Hugo Chavez and Nicolas Maduro, the people who Delcy Rodriguez, the president of Venezuela, originally reached government with that movement, which was all about economic nationalism and control of natural resources. This goes in the opposite direction. But on the other hand, there's going to be people in Venezuela saying that these oil resources have been drastically mismanaged in the last decade. And if this oil deal brings prosperity again to the country, where certainly people will have a different opinion on that.
6: World News from the BBC. A court in Ecuador has sentenced the former president, Lenin Moreno, to 5 years in prison for accepting bribes from a Chinese company linked to the construction of the country's largest hydroelectric plant. Prosecutors say over $1 million was funneled through overseas bank accounts and shell companies to Moreno's business associates and family members. Firefighters in Kanazawa, a city in central Japan, are asking residents not to rearrange paramedic shoes during emergencies. In Japan, visitors normally remove footwear indoors and hosts often turn the items towards the door. Officials say tidying up the shoes can slow crews carrying patients and can potentially dislodge oxygen masks. A fire department video explaining the issue has topped 500,000 views. Donald Trump has lost his latest attempt to erase his criminal conviction for falsifying business records. Here's Rory Gallimore.
10: Donald Trump is the first and only US president to be convicted of a crime. 2 years ago, a New York court found he concealed hush money payments to the porn actress Stormy Daniels in the run-up to the 2016 election. He insists he did nothing wrong and has repeatedly attempted to have the ruling thrown out. Mr. Trump has now tried 3 times to move the case to a federal rather than a state court, where he wants it dismissed on the grounds of presidential immunity. But the judge found his lawyer's latest arguments were neither new nor legally sufficient. So Mr. Trump's battle to remove the label of convicted felon continues.
6: The UN Security Council's heard that nearly 200,000 people have been forcibly returned to Haiti from the US and other countries in the first 8 months of this year. A UN official told the emergency meeting that many of those returned had no resources or documentation and included vulnerable women and children. The meeting was called in response to Sunday's violent gang attack in Port-au-Prince, when armed assailants killed at least 47 people. BBC News.
3: It's 7.06 GMT. You're listening to Weekend from the BBC World Service, live from London with me, Gary O'Donoghue. Coming up over the next hour, will the $18 billion fine slapped on the technology giant Meta help those addicted to social media? 1 year on from a school shooting in Minneapolis and the long road to recovery for a 12-year-old survivor of the attack. And we hear from the Haitian musician Wesley, and why his country's music is still vibrant despite gang violence.
11: The music is the hope of Haiti. Anyone that wanna make trouble to Haiti, that wanna sell weapons and sending arms to our youngsters, we say no to that. We say we need education, we need to get deeper in our culture. We need to respect our motherland, that is Africa.
3: And more of Wesley a bit later on. With me also in the studio are two guests who help us get through these 3 hours and make some sense of the news. Julie Norman, Professor of Politics and International Relations at University College London. Welcome back, Julie.
12: Thank you.
3: And Chris Sabatini from the think tank Chatham House here in London. He's Director of the Latin America Programme.
13: Thank you.
3: Welcome, Chris. We'll be hearing from you in very short order. But we begin in Nepal and Tibet, where the number of people killed after Wednesday's flash floods has more than, the number of people missing has more than doubled to nearly 2,000, including many foreign nationals from the US, India, Britain and other countries. More than 600 are known to have died when a huge torrent of mud, ice and rock was unleashed by the collapse of a glacier in the Himalayan region. And even as rescue efforts continue, there are fears of further floods. Here's our correspondent, Joe Inwood.
14: This is the sound of the flooding 3 days on. As she lies in a doorway, dressed in bright yellow robes, we do not know what has caused this woman such pain. But whole communities were wiped out in an instant. Stories like that of Gyambat Sering, who looks lost as he speaks, are everywhere. My wife and son were taken by the flood, he says. My whole village was taken by the flood. Almost all the roads were swept away. All the bridges are gone.
4: and that is why getting help to the affected areas has been so difficult. With roads destroyed, most villages are only accessible from above. But Nepal is a poor country, and its resources are limited, as are helicopters. Search and rescue teams are doing what they can and still saving lives. Four figures emerge from a tunnel on the mountainside. They are all caked in thick mud. Bright yellow hard hats are the only thing that distinguishes the rescuers from the rescued. Another man is pulled from the tunnel, this time on his stomach. In total, it's thought 100 men, all workers at a new hydroelectric dam, which is now destroyed, were rescued from these tunnels. But operations like this are not without risk. Two police officers on the back of a motorbike warn people that another flood could be coming. Stay away from the river, they say. There are fears that a huge new lake has formed high up in the mountains and that it could burst at any time. For now, Chinese rescue teams say the risk is manageable, but it is still a risk. International aid is starting to get through. At a camp, World Health Organization supplies are piled up. Alongside medical equipment, there are body bags. Huge pallets of supplies are unloaded, but this is just the start of what will be needed. The Red Cross estimates nearly 100,000 people have been affected by what was essentially a tsunami roaring down a mountain valley. One of them is Chandra. He knows that his ordeal has only just begun. I am old and my life is already half behind me, he says. But surviving is itself a great thing, and I'm grateful to have seen so much in my life and to see my relatives safe. Looking at our situation now, I hope our government will do something important for us, to give us shelter to live. But amidst all the desperation, there are miraculous stories of survival. Matty wipes away tears as she speaks on the phone to the son that she was sure had died. 8-year-old Zoyal was on his way to school when the waters came. I had completely lost hope, she says, as tears roll down her face. I thought I no longer had my children, and I thought that there was no point in staying alive. But Zoyal managed to escape, climbing up a tree. Somehow, with a broken leg, he survived.

0: disasters that seem like something out of a movie, but likely, tragically, you know, becoming more common just with these changes in our climate and seeing these things happen as a result.
1: I mean, people will resist drawing direct, you know, causal links between climate change, but this is a great lump of glacier, isn't it, by the way?
2: It does seem almost impossible to not see the connection. I mean, a giant lump of glacier sort of melts and breaks off, wipes out entire villages. We're talking about the shrinking of icebergs. Glaciers are the same. I think what's interesting, too, is as was mentioned in the report, the different coverage across China and Nepal, you know, kind of proving, you know, Amartya Sen's classic argument that, you know, massive disasters don't really occur in democracies because there's freedom of expression and there's a certain amount of accountability. This obviously isn't anyone's fault, except for maybe polluters. But in this case, you know, lives could be saved in a much more open, free expression context, freedom of expression context.
1: Yeah. I mean, it's obviously a pretty remote area, but there's going to be restrictions on outsiders who want to help, isn't there?
2: Yeah, exactly. And also the mention of social media and the importance of being able to call out and report on where some bodies could be buried, even alive, that is not going to be possible for many of the people in Tibet.
1: I mean, the shocking thing about it, of course, is this isn't a one-off. This, as we heard earlier, this has happened before.
2: Yeah, and it's only likely to get worse.
0: Mm-hmm. Yeah. And sadly, we're hearing these warnings to people there of even a second flood, which must just be terrifying for people there. I can't even imagine.
1: Yeah. Okay, well, you're listening to the BBC World Service. Well, there are continuing concerns over the health of the former Pakistani Prime Minister Imran Khan, who was jailed in 2023 following a conviction for corruption, which he says was politically motivated. But this week, those concerns and the campaign for him to be released for medical care spilled over into cricket. And of course, he was a famous fast bowler. Country's cricket board made a formal complaint about an interview given by Imran Khan's sons, Kasim and Suleiman, here in Britain, which was broadcast during Pakistan's test match with England. The sons claimed their father was being mistreated in prison, claims that were denied by the Pakistan government. But it did threaten to derail Pakistan's current tour in England. Pressure also came from 24 former cricket captains who published a letter calling for Imran Khan to be released. Greg Chappell, who captained Australia, was an organiser of that letter, and he joins us on the line now. The letter's made quite a stir, Greg, hasn't it?
3: Yes, it has, Gary. I think there are a number of things that have all come together. Our letter, this is our second letter. We wrote one in February. There were only 14 of us involved in that first letter. We've grown to 24, and there are a number of others that are supporting what we're doing as well. But the second letter came on the back of the Supreme Court's recommendation that Imran be allowed to go to a private hospital with his own doctors to check his health. We're getting alarming stories about the extent of his deterioration, particularly his right eye and just his general health. I mean, he's been locked up for 3 years in isolation in a very small cell without many luxuries of life and without any contact or very little with family. So it's a humanitarian action from our point of view. It has nothing to do with politics. It's more about just getting Imran treated the way that we would hope to be treated in similar circumstances.
1: I mean, the Pakistani government does say that Imran Khan, since he was in prison in 2023, has had more than 900 visits from people.
3: Yeah, well, I can't deny or agree with those numbers because we don't know. There's very little evidence. We speak to friends of his quite regularly, and they've certainly had no contact, and his family have had very little contact. So, that's all the information that we can go on.
1: Now, Greg, you'll know the concern here. you know, you'll understand this better than anyone, mixing sport and

0: politics, you know, can damage sport in the long run. What do you say to people who think that?
1: Yeah, I think that's a fairly simplistic message. You know, I think sport breaks down barriers. We've all been very lucky, those of us that have, you know, played, and all of the guys that signed the letter, not everyone had played against Imran. Many of us were lucky enough to do that, and we had great respect for him as a player and as a leader and as a person. So I've remained close to him over the years, and there's that mutual respect between all of us to anyone that's played at that level. So it's really just a matter of utilising the power that cricket has in all of our countries to be able to get a message that's heard, and to keep putting the spotlight onto a situation that we don't think you know, meets the barest minimum of humanity as far as someone should be treated.
0: Now, you're a superstar in your own country, and there are others who have signed that letter who will be equally prominent in their country. Are you putting pressure on your own governments at the same time as publishing letters?
1: Yes, I've requested a meeting with our foreign minister, and hope to be meeting with her in the short term to see what our government can do, and perhaps can gather similar governments around the world to be able to continue just putting the spotlight where it should be.
0: I mean, test countries could refuse to play Pakistan, for example.
1: They could do. I would hope that common sense prevails, as common sense prevailed at Lord's. The team claims that they didn't know anything about the possibility that they wouldn't be going back on the field. I don't think any players would want to see that situation arise.
0: Yeah, and what's the next steps for you then? You've got meetings lined up. Have you thought about travelling to Pakistan, maybe?
1: No, I certainly haven't considered going that far at this stage. You know, I think we can do as much away from Pakistan as we can do in Pakistan to bring pressure to bear and just bring the spotlight to bear on the situation. So continuing to talk to people in positions that might be able to get some more information for us, be able to ascertain just how his health is. But the simplest thing at this stage would be for the government to follow the Supreme Court and get him to a private hospital with his own physicians in attendance to be able to ascertain exactly where he's at.
0: Greg Chappell, former Aussie cricket captain, thank you very much. You're listening to the BBC World Service. Now, Haiti became the first independent Caribbean state when its population rose up against French colonial rule over slavery in the early 19th century, rather. In recent decades, the country has been racked by political instability, natural disasters and gang warfare. In a moment, we'll talk about a recent survey from people there that Chris Sabatini, one of our guests in the programme today, has been looking into. But let's first hear from Haitian musician Wesley. He has a new album out and recently performed at the WOMAD World Music Festival here in the UK. BBC's BBC's Martin Venard went and talked to him.
2: Yolo. Makaya, makaya, kiti ya sepa nu, somba yola, yola, yono la kuwa.
3: My music roots in Africa, so we in Haiti, we are the Bible of Africa and the Caribbean. So we have the most African rhythm over there. We have like a bunch of tribes that has been going there, and anything you see in Africa look like something we play in Haiti. We have the voodoo drums. Kind of music.
4: And tell us about your new album. What's it called and what's the music like?
3: My new album called Makaya. Makaya is a Kikongo word that we use in Haiti. Makaya is the mountain that represents the freedom, because all the Maroons that bring us the freedom January 1st, 1804, they have been hiding there from the masters.
4: The sisters. Slaves who escaped?
3: Yes, they were escaped in hiding in Makaya. The music is a mixture that represents the whole island culture.

0: And you talked on stage about some of the problems that Haiti is facing, the political crisis, the gang violence. Is there hope for Haiti?
1: Yes, the music is the hope of Haiti. Anyone that wanna make trouble to Haiti, that wanna sell weapons and sending arms to our youngsters, we say no to that. We say we need education, we need to get deeper in our culture, we need to respect our motherland, that is Africa.
0: Music play a part in restoring peace and stability?
1: Of course, music is the resistance, because the music doesn't have no pain in it. We do only goodness to humanity. That's why the music can help solving the problems.
0: Tell us about some of the festivals, some of the music, some of the culture in the country.
1: Haiti is a country of music, so everyone there know how to sing, everyone there know how to play an instrument. We have a lot of festivals, we have a lot of culture, we have the Carnival of the Sun, we have Carnival of the Beaches.
0: There's even a jazz festival in Haiti, is it still going on?
1: Yes, in Port-au-Prince, so there is all the carnivals going on.
0: I read an interesting story that you and your family actually in 1991 ended up in Guantanamo Bay, the US base in Cuba. Tell us about that.
1: Yeah, you know, in 1991 there was the coup. We had a lot of violence and then the military was killing people. So my dad has a boat. So when we get in the middle of the sea, we get intercepted by the Coast Guard.
0: American Coast Guard?
1: American Coast Guard, and brought us to Guantanamo Bay. For 1 year, we stayed there. I even missed 1 year of school for that. I was 11 years old. We could not go out. So all I knew that we stayed there, we played music for the whole year. We were sent back in the Coast Guard to Haiti, to Port-au-Prince, where we were coming from. So we, since there, we stayed in Haiti.
2: And that was Martin Bernard with the Haitian musician Wesley. With me in the studio is Julie Norman, who's Professor of Politics and International Relations at University College London, and Chris Sabatini, Director of the Latin American Programme at Chatham House, which I think has been doing some work on Haiti.
3: Yeah, we just completed a poll of 1,300 Haitians in Haiti in person. And what we're trying to look at is what do Haitians want in the current crisis? The international community often talks about, we need this to be Haitian-led, the solution. We need to listen to Haitians. The problem is most of the political class in Haiti has been around for decades. So what Haitians? And there's no democracy. They haven't had elections in 10 years. The party system is fragmented. So what we're trying to look at is what are the demands of Haitians? What are their perspectives? And one of the things, and Wesley talked about this, is beyond the security concerns, 80% of Haitians are concerned about security, but they're also concerned at levels of 70%, education and healthcare, not just for their own sake, but also as a way to address security in their own communities. So what we see is basically a sense of hope, but a sense of addressing the root causes of violence, and not just, which has to be done, restoring law and order when gangs control about 90% of the capital city.
2: Is there any authority? Is there any structure, or is it a complete free-for-all?
3: The truth is the gang violence is limited to certain sectors, primarily in the south and the southwest. There are large parts of the countries that are not affected by the violence. But as you say, Gary, there really isn't an effective state structure. So that's why they've had to rely on now a gang suppression force that was approved by the UN Security Council that's only now beginning to ramp up. It won't be fully in place until October. And the problem now is they're calling for elections, understandably. More than 90% of Haitians want elections. But in this context of insecurity, more than 1.5 million people have been displaced. It's going to be a tough task to get to elections as soon as they want.
2: And Julie, we've got 350,000 Haitians who just had their temporary protected status removed from them in the US.
4: Yeah, I mean, these numbers that we're hearing today are just atrocious, yeah. Quite honestly. And it's not something, the phenomenon is not something that we were unaware of. But I think this scale, even for those of us who've been trying to keep an eye on it, is just mind-boggling. And these are individual people, and these are families, and the very flimsy rationale that ICE is using for these deportations is just it's just atrocious right now, and it's terrifying that we still have two more years.
2: Yeah, I mean, it's it's well within the sphere of influence, isn't it? Donroe Doctrine. You'd have thought there'd be some responsibility to try and do something, really. Yeah. Anyway, Judith, Chris, thanks very much for now. We'll be back in the next half hour. You're listening to the BBC World Service. It's Weekend, live from London, and I'm Gary O'Donoghue.

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4: BBC News with Danielle Yawovietska. Heavy gunfire and explosions have been heard in the capital of Niger, including around the international airport and presidential palace. The military authorities in Niamey said security forces had been mobilised and urged people to remain calm. They didn't say who was behind the attack. Residents say there's been loud gunfire and explosions at a military base. Chinese video footage from Tibet's border with Nepal has highlighted the scale of destruction following Wednesday's devastating flash flood in the Himalayas. Rescue teams can be seen in a wasteland of mud and rock at the once bustling border crossing of Girong, where a small team arrived seeking survivors. Beijing says 7 are confirmed dead, with more than 500 people missing. The US has reached a huge oil deal with Venezuela, whose former president was ousted by US forces in January. President Trump said the deal gave Washington majority control of more than 65 billion barrels of proven oil reserves. Venezuela's interim president, Delcy Rodriguez, says the agreement will boost its economy. A court in Ecuador has sentenced the former president, Lenin Moreno, to 5 years in prison after finding him guilty of accepting bribes from a Chinese company. Prosecutors say he received over $1 million passed on to business associates and family members. Voters in Iceland are voting in a referendum on whether to reopen talks on joining the European Union. Icelanders are split down the middle, although latest polls suggest a narrow majority against reopening negotiations. The UN Security Council has heard that nearly 200,000 people have been forcibly returned to Haiti from the US and other countries since the start of the year. And firefighters in Kanazawa in central Japan have asked residents not to rearrange paramedic shoes during emergencies, contrary to what's typically done for guests. Officials say tidying up the shoes can slow crews carrying patients on stretchers and can potentially dislodge oxygen masks. BBC News.
5: You're listening to Weekend on the BBC World Service with me, Gary O'Donoghue. We're going to take you to some breaking news now because there's been heavy gunfire and explosions heard in the capital of Niger, including around the international airport and presidential palace. The military authorities in Niamey say security forces have been mobilised and have urged people to remain calm. Well, I'm joined now from Lagos in neighbouring Nigeria by the BBC's West Africa reporter, Makuochi Okafor. Makuochi, what more can you tell us at the moment?
6: Okay, so I've been speaking with residents in Niamey, that's the capital of Niger, and they said they woke up late in the night to hear sounds of gunshots and gunfire around the capital city. Now, we've seen videos on social media that we can verify that actually show lots of, explosions and gunfire. I know the authorities have put out a message this morning saying, asking the public to remain calm and saying that security forces have been deployed. And this can also be seen in some of these videos that are online that we can't verify at the moment. We do know that one of the key places where this gunfire and explosion were heard was in the capital city and international airport, which is a very key security facility for Niger, because it serves both as a civilian airport and a military base. If you recall, there's been two attacks on this airport this year. First, in January, and that attack, Islamic State claimed responsibility for it. And then another attack in June, which Al-Qaeda-linked Jenim claimed responsibility for it. There were lots of casualties. But right now, we can't tell who is behind this attack and if there's been any casualties or what the impact or damage it has been like.
5: But these groups do seem to be at will almost make it into the capital to attack.
6: Yeah, so Niger, like some other countries in the Sahel, which includes Burkina Faso, Mali, Nigeria, is facing immense pressure from jihadist groups like Jenim, which is Al-Qaeda linked, and even Islamic State. We have now heard increasingly reports of attacks in even key places in the capital city, like what happened in Niger in April, where Jenim, alongside Tuareg fighters, Tuareg separatists, stormed the capital city, attacked a military base, and even killed the defense minister. So there's growing pressure in the Sahel, especially in Niger, Mali, Burkina Faso, where the military government took over power, saying they're going to fight insurgency. But now we are still seeing attacks happening, and even happening in key areas in the countries.
5: The military has been running the show for 3 years or so. Are they coming under pressure from the general population if they can't keep them safe?
6: It's difficult to say, because there's been allegations, even by the Human Rights Watch and other civil society groups, that there is a crush down on dissenting voices or opposing voices in Niger. If you recall, opposition political parties were sort of stifled. There's been also allegations of press freedom being under attack. So it's difficult to really test the pulse of the public in Niger at the moment. But what is clear is that these attacks are increasing and spreading to different parts of the country. And interestingly, it's happening even now in the capital city and in key areas in the country.
5: Okay, Makuuchi Okafor, thank you very much for bringing us up to date. Now, it came somewhat out of the blue, I think it's fair to say, after just 5 days of what was due to be a weeks and weeks of trial. The social media giant Meta agreed an $18 billion settlement to resolve claims that its platforms, Facebook and Instagram, were harming children. As part of the deal, Meta will also be forced into a host of changes aimed at better protecting kids online, which the states have demanded, including default daily time limits, 2 hours I think it is, and nighttime blocks. But there have been questions about whether the settlement will help children, not least from one of the trial's most significant witnesses. Arturo Bejo was a former Meta safeguarding engineer. He gave his reaction following the decision.
7: I think that the states have done incredible work to bring the issue to the front, and then there's some meaningful changes in the agreement which will do good, but there needs to be independent understanding, measurement, and reduction of harm, and that's what Meta should be accountable for. And until that is happening in the UK through its regulatory process, in Europe with the DSA, in any country that's thinking about this, our kids are not going to be any safer. And that's what really should matter in the way that this is approached.
5: And that was Arturo Beja. Well, not everyone agrees that the fines and the restrictions are necessarily a good idea. I spoke to Nia Miel. He's an author, and he has a different view on what might work.
8: Having age restrictions are not necessarily a bad thing. I think, however, that we need to be very cautious of the moral panic that comes along with this kind of stuff. Every generation, parents freak out and think that, oh, this latest thing is what's melting my kid's brain. When I was growing up, we were called couch potatoes. And before that, it was the radio. And before that, it was, rock and roll music and Dungeons and Dragons. And it just goes on and on and on. So we need to be very careful that we're looking at the real source of the problem. My biggest worry is not so much how we're regulating social media. It's that we think we have slayed the dragon And I don't think that's true. I think there are deeper systemic issues of why we're seeing a rise in children's mental health issues. And that's not going to go away if we regulate social media. I'm not saying we shouldn't. I think there are probably some very common sense solutions that we're now implementing. But that is not going to do the job of involved parents. That's not going to do the job of well-functioning schools. That's not fixing any of that.
5: So you think social media is in some sense being scapegoated effectively?
8: Yeah, I mean, we're not looking holistically at what is causing these mental health issues. We're looking for one big issue and one issue with very, very deep pockets.
5: What role do you think individual sort of agency has in this whole argument?
8: Well, I think, you know, if you wait for the government to fix your problems with many things, if you hold your breath, you're going to suffocate. So I absolutely do think that there is a role for regulation. But as we've oftentimes seen, when it comes to the geniuses in government, they're very ham-fisted. They tend to mess things up and oftentimes create new problems. So the first step for us as consumers of any product, especially when it comes to the media, is to ask what are the incentives of the product. And the incentive of all forms of media is to turn your attention into money. That's how the media makes money. And so that's not necessarily a bad thing. It just means we have to be aware consumers. So one of the best things that parents can do for their children, ironically enough, is to schedule time for their so-called distractions. So one of the problems that I see with a lot of parents, they play the cop. Put that phone away. Stop doing this. Don't do this. And by constantly doing that, their child is constantly asking themselves, when can I check? When do I get to connect with my friends online? When do I get to play these games? So one of the best things you can do is to actually schedule the time by asking your child, how much time do you want to spend online? I remember I did this with my daughter at 6 years old, and I fully expected that she would tell me, well, all day. Like, if you're giving me the freedom to use my phone, I want it all day. That's not what she said. She said she wanted to watch 2 episodes per day. We ourselves as adults, and of course as children, we use it when we feel bad, when we're bored, when we're lonely, when we're indecisive, when we're uncertain. It becomes our emotional pacification system, as opposed to using it mindfully on a schedule, not according to the tech company's schedule, not according to your bad feelings, but according to your values and your own pre-planned schedule.
5: Isn't though the issue with these companies is that if you feel vulnerable, lonely, sad, it kind of can reinforce that by steering that kind of material towards you.
8: Well, as does every product, right? What is the BBC doing, right? Why is someone listening right now? Because they've got some extra time on their hands. They're a little bit bored. They're uncertain. They're feeling bad about the state of the world, and they want to be informed. Every product in the world has one job only. I don't care what the product is. It's to modulate your mood. It's to make you feel something different.
5: Yeah, but
8: All products do this.
5: On some of these platforms, there are ways of, you know, getting into a realm where people suggest that suicide might be a good idea, or taking your own life might be a good idea, or body shaming. All these things are out there, and they do end up sometimes in front of quite vulnerable people, don't they?
8: Of course, and that should not happen. I think
5: Which is the company's responsibility, right?
8: I think if there's something that they can possibly do about it, then absolutely it's their company's responsibility, if it is possible. Now, we also do need to agree that we can't stop out 100% of the cases. I mean, you could go to a local library and open up a book that could tell you how to kill yourself. Does that mean that the library is at fault? Well, you know, we should do everything we can to make sure that information doesn't get into the wrong hands. And yet there's going to be slipping through the cracks. So I think absolutely the companies should do everything they possibly can.
5: And that was Nia Eyal. Well, my guests are still with me, Julie Norman and Christopher Sabatini. This is an incredibly emotive subject, isn't it? And no one really knows what's going to work.
9: Yeah, that's right. I mean, and obviously here in the UK, we've seen different kinds of measures taking place with, you know, banning young people from social media completely. So I think we see a recognition worldwide of the problem, but I think a lot of grasping to see what's actually going to be a workable solution. And some of the proposals that have come out of this this Meta case are ones that are, again, going to be trialed. Some may have an effect, some may not. But I think we see, again, kind of a global recognition of we need to try something now.
5: Yeah, I mean, it's interesting that they kind of caved, didn't they? It's quite extraordinary, really.
10: I think they realized that the burden of proof was too high for them to just try to absolve themselves. Yeah. And the cases are heart-wrenching. And that's the other thing, is this is really political and public relations damage control. So I think they had to do something quickly. We'll see if this is enough. I don't agree with the previous interviewees' sort of moral equivalence between
5: BBC and
10: BBC, certainly.
5: Oh yeah, and whatever.
10: but I do think this is a danger, and these are they do prey on addiction and incentive systems that can make people feel really bad that already feel that way in ways that are far worse than the things he mentioned, say rock and roll. This isn't a Smith song from the 1980s. This is making people, body shaming and feel part of a club or being excluded. It's very dangerous.
5: Yeah, I mean, some parts of the world have taken an even more radical approach. You think of Australia, outright bans.
9: Yeah, that's right. And I would say, in Australia, again, as well as here in the UK, there's a lot of attention to what kind of effect that will have. And the research is mixed right now. And there's, always going to be young people who find workarounds. But at the same time, I think, again, we see this effort to do something. I do think there's there is some word of caution of not going too far in some of the limitations. We want to make sure that there is access to free speech, there's access to forums, things like that young people as well as adults do benefit from. But it's a very tough balance to reach. And I think with Meta, so much was not so much just the content, but more the recognition that the algorithm was addictive, that they said that they were doing things to try and keep youth off it, but clearly were not.
5: Yeah, I mean, people will say, parents do have a responsibility too in all this, don't they?
10: But it's difficult. How often are we in restaurants and we see both parents and children on their cell phones, typing away, mobile phones? I think that it is essential, but I think it's kind of a throwaway line that it's the responsibility of parents, because it's difficult nowadays.
5: Yeah. Okay, Julie Christopher, thank you very much. Now, the best-selling British novelist Robert Harris has got his latest book out, and it's a return to ancient Rome, where he's been before. The new novel is actually a fictionalised autobiography of a real person, Agrippa, who lived in those times. He was a brilliant general, he was a close advisor, and a ruthless right-hand man, I suppose, to Octavius, who became the first Roman emperor, Augustus. So he lived across that divide between the Republic and the Empire. His real autobiography was actually lost. He wrote one and it was lost. So Robert Harris decided to make it up. So I've been speaking to the author about his book and how relevant it is 2,000 years later.
11: I thought that the best means would be an autobiography, because that gives us his voice from page one. So I tried to think what sort of a man he was based on his career and achievements. I think a sort of no-nonsense military man, engineer, practical, a man who got things done. So that sort of gave me the tone right from the first line. And the book is starts with him around his 51st birthday in his villa on the Bay of Naples, alone, dying, and looking back over his life, wanting to leave some record before he goes. That's a pretty standard form, but it suited the way I could then cover this enormously tumultuous period of battles, civil war, conspiracies. I could sort of encompass it all within one volume, with a kind of artistic unity that comes from having a voice from the very first line.
5: You go back to Rome quite a lot, don't you, in your writing? You've done a few books about Rome. You've done books about everything, pretty much, in terms of different eras. What is it that takes you back there regularly? What is it that fascinates you? The Gen Z people say that middle-aged men are fascinated by Rome and the Second World War. I don't know if that's true or not, but...
11: I have to plead guilty on both counts. Well, first of all, until you get to the first kind of 50 years of the 20th century, it is the most extraordinary, tumultuous, decisive period in world history. And the Romans are quite similar to us. They're very different in many ways, but so much of our society comes from Rome, especially politics. So it's a means of sort of bringing that world to life, which is just so colourful and dramatic and interesting, and inevitably shining a light on our own world, because we are so similar, and the way that the Roman Republic failed after centuries of dividing power and was replaced by kind of really a dictator, that seems to have lessons for our own time as well.
5: You'll know that one of the founding fathers of the United States said, a republic if you can keep it. Is it those sorts of continuities you're referring to, or are you thinking about the US effectively?
11: Well, yes. I mean, not just the US, but the US most of all. This idea that you can have a political system worked out by brilliant theoreticians about the state, put into practice, and that lasts for centuries, that is essentially aimed at checks and balances, dividing power. And it wasn't a democracy to the extent that we know a democracy. Their slaves couldn't vote, obviously. Women couldn't vote. The votes were weighted in favour of the rich. But it was a democracy of a form, and it was lost. And why did it go? And what are the lessons for us? And there are certain parallels. I mean, not least the fact that it was very much a question of one part of the elite stirring up the masses against the established order, populism, really. And it's as, almost as if a political system can age just as a human being can age, and eventually people get bored with it and they forget the reasons it was put in place in the first instance. So, you know, definitely when you see Trump, there are characteristics similar to those of the men who overthrew the Republic.
5: And that was Robert Harris talking about his new book, Agrippa. Now, a year ago on this programme, we reported on yet another school shooting in the United States. This one was in Minneapolis, in the church associated with the Annunciation Catholic School. Two children died, Fletcher Merkel and Harper Moisky. 17 more were injured. 2 days after the shooting, I spoke to Vincent Frankul and his 11-year-old daughter, Chloe, who'd fled as the gunman opened fire, hiding in a side room until the police came along to rescue them. As a journalist, sometimes some interviews stay with you, not just because you speak to people who've been through some extreme situations, but because you come across individuals who are living examples of the very best of humanity, resilient, strong, capable of love. Vincent and Chloe fit that description precisely. This is them in the immediate aftermath of the shooting.
12: I feel guilty of... So yesterday, I didn't see my friend for the last time from the shooting, and I kind of just left her because I was sitting by her with our little buddy. Because we have buddies at our school, and we go to mass with our buddies. And
5: these are the
12: second graders. And I kind of just left my buddy. She's okay with my friend. She was hiding under the pews the whole time. So, and I thought I locked her out of the pre-K, so I was really worried, and I kind of felt a little guilty because I wasn't like all the other people saying to their buddies, get down, get down. I just kind of was like going like I didn't know what to do. So I didn't really talk to my buddy.
5: But you know you did exactly the right thing, right? You did what you were told to do when things like that happen.
12: Yeah.
5: Well, Chloe went back to the church for the first time this week since the shooting for a memorial service. When I spoke to them again yesterday, it was clear that they were determined both to carry on and also but not to forget.
13: You know, you think you're good until you go back to the anniversary, I think. That's what I learned from yesterday. You know, it was painful, but also a lot of love around and a good community. So it's kind of a bit confusing. You go through a bit of a roller coaster of emotion.
5: Yeah.
13: But, you know, it's, yeah, you know, you think you're okay until you do the anniversary and you find out you're not that okay. But at the end, it was a good day to, you know, with people and all that. And it was nice to, you know, the remembrance. They really did a good job and everyone was really respectful as far as media and all that. So that was important for us. And so we had a good day.
5: You told me last year when we talked in that, those raw days afterwards that you only really live three blocks from the church and the school. Is that walk a difficult walk each morning for you, taking Chloe in?
13: It was at the beginning, but not really now anymore. You know, it's sometimes I even have the need to go to the memorial that is near the church. So no, it's not really difficult. And yesterday, a lot of people, you know, did some drawing on the walkway with sharks, and so it was nice. It was very nice.
5: Chloe, you when we talked last year, you were so incredibly brave and so, I don't know what the word is, so level-headed. But you did say to me that it didn't feel real, that it had felt like a movie. How do you see it a year on now?
12: I mean, it definitely now feels real, but I kind of started to move on. Like, I kind of just want to be a kid now and want to move on from this. And there's always going to be times where I will remember this because you can't really forget this. But I always want to just, like, live my life sometimes and about, like, yeah.
5: And you were saying last year that, you know, you had a group you were keeping in touch. There was, you know, you were happy when people were making progress in the hospital. How are the people who were injured that you knew?
12: Oh, they are all better.
5: That's great news.
12: Yeah, they're all better, and it makes everybody happy. It's just, like, really, like, when the last person came out of the hospital, everybody was just, like, overwhelmed with joy, and we were all, like, happy tears.
5: How is it going into the church for you now?
12: Well, yesterday I went into the church for the first time since last year, and it kind of felt normal, I guess. I don't know how to explain it, but it feels like I haven't been in there for so long that my brain just pushes it out, and it just feels normal. I mean, there was some, like, moments where it was like, I kind of want to be gone because it's so, like, it brings back all the memories. But the first time I, like, sat down there in a year, it just didn't really feel like anything.
5: Which is what you mentioned earlier about kind of, in, as best you can, moving on, I guess.
12: Yeah.
5: Well, to me, it sounds like you're obviously a changed person, but not a damaged person. And that's a great place to be, isn't it?
12: Yeah.
13: Just now I say thank you for you guys to follow up, because sometimes those stories happen for the next few weeks and then nobody talk about it anywhere, and so I just want to say thank you for that.
5: And that was Vincent and Chloe Frankel. It's kind of humbling, isn't it?
9: Indeed it is, and a very moving story. And I would also grateful to you, Gary, for going back to Chloe and Vincent, and grateful to them for sharing their experiences and memories so openly. And just, I think for anyone who's been through trauma, this sense of recognizing that it will always be with you, but also it need not define you. And we heard that quite clearly from Chloe and very strongly stated by her.
5: I mean, the resilience of people, I suppose, is the thing you have to...
14: It's remarkable, and hearing an incredibly articulate child explain how she feels and her process of healing is really inspiring. And again, congratulations on a great story. What is sad is that these shootings have become so commonplace now in the United States, is these sorts of stories aren't done enough.
5: No.
14: What's happened with the survivors? How are they carrying on?
5: No, it's everywhere, isn't it? Every state will have a story like this. We're running out of time. Julie Norman, Christopher Stabatini, thank you both for coming in and keeping me company through the programme today. It's gone like a dream and it felt like 5 minutes, didn't it? Anyway, that's been Weekend. I'm Gary O'Donoghue. We'll be back tomorrow morning. More news coming up at the top of the hour.

0: How strong is the evidence in a 30-year-old murder case? A man is accused of killing the rapper Tupac Shakur in 1996, and we hear about the closing arguments on the next Morning Edition from NPR News. Four to 9 a.m. on KPBS, San Diego's NPR station.
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3: Hello, I'm Priya Rai. Welcome to BBC Conversations. This time, we bring people together to celebrate the life and legacy of Dolly Parton. The singer, actor, and philanthropist died this week, but as we'll hear in our conversations, her influence lives on. Female country musicians share and sing some of their favourite Dolly Parton music and discuss her achievements.
4: She was exemplary of the scripture of judge a tree by the fruit. And all you have to do is look at the fruit that she produced in her life. She was a philanthropist that helped every community. She touched every community. She didn't just limit it to one.
3: We also bring together people who worked with Dolly Parton to share their stories. An uplifting BBC Conversations after the BBC News.
5: BBC News with Danielle Jałowiecka. Heavy gunfire and explosions have been heard in Niger's capital, including around the international airport and presidential palace. The military authorities said security forces have been mobilised and urged people to remain calm. Our West Africa reporter Makwachi Okafor reports.
6: Security forces are said to have regained control of Airbase 101 next to the airport, although this has not been independently verified. There has been no immediate official statement from Niger's military government, and no group has claimed responsibility. It remains unclear who carried out the attack or whether there were any casualties. The airport and nearby military facilities have already been targeted twice this year by jihadist groups. Islamic State militants attacked the area in January, while Al-Qaeda-linked Jenim carried out another attack in June. The military seized power in Niger in 2023, ousting the elected government and promising to tackle the country's insurgency.
5: Chinese video footage from Tibet's border with Nepal has highlighted the scale of destruction following Wednesday's devastating flash flood in the Himalayas. Rescue teams can be seen in a wasteland of mud and rock at the once bustling border crossing of Girong. From Beijing, here's Stephen McDonnell.
7: Desperate search for survivors on the Tibetan side of the border continues, but sadly we're not expecting many more people to be found amongst the more than 550 people who are still missing. So the death toll here, sadly, it looks like it is going to go up. But I'll just describe how hard it is in that terrain. They're rappelling down on ropes down the collapsed side of muddy hillsides into gushing powerful rivers to look for people. And all of this at altitude, 3,800 metres above sea level.
5: President Trump has announced that the United States, in partnership with private businesses, has entered an agreement with Venezuela which secures majority US control of more than 65 billion barrels of proven oil reserves in the country. Mr. Trump said the deal would more than double US oil reserves and substantially lower petrol prices for US consumers. Venezuela's interim president, Delcy Rodriguez, has welcomed the agreement. Voters in Iceland are going to the polls today to vote in a referendum on whether to reopen talks on joining the European Union. The vote is not on membership itself, which would require a further referendum. Gabrielle Sungeleta reports.
8: This referendum is expected to be a close-fought race and could be decided on fish. The no voters are worried that once part of the EU, the country would lose control of its fishing waters by opening the door to foreign vessels. The Arctic country was in talks with the EU in 2013, which ultimately failed because of a dispute over fishing policy. The yes voters see joining the bloc as an opportunity to boost the economy and tame the country's volatile currency.
5: World News from the BBC. Norwegians are saying farewell to King Harald, whose death was announced early on Friday. Mourners have been gathering in front of the Royal Palace in Oslo, where the late king is lying in state. The date of the funeral is yet to be set. Ukraine has kept up its attacks on Russian economic targets. Another warehouse belonging to Russia's second largest online retailer, Ozon, was hit and set alight by drones, this time in the southern city of Rostov-on-Don. A nearby warehouse of an appliance and electronics retailer was also hit. Regional officials say several people were wounded by falling debris. The United Nations Security Council has heard that nearly 200,000 people have been forcibly returned to Haiti from the US and other countries in the first 8 months of this year. A UN official, Indrika Rutwutye, told the emergency meeting that many of those returned had no resources or documentation and included vulnerable women and children.
9: Families are returning home in parts of the West and Central departments, including to areas where conditions for safe, voluntary and sustainable returns have not yet been established. People must be able to return home safely and voluntarily.
5: Firefighters in Kanazawa, a city in central Japan, are asking residents not to rearrange paramedic shoes during emergencies. Klitsia Sala has the details.
10: In Japan, visitors normally remove footwear indoors, and hosts often turn the items towards the door out of kindness. But firefighters in Kanazawa have published a video online warning people against doing so while paramedics are attending to an emergency. The video, which has topped 500,000 views, explains that first responders position their shoes in a particular order so they can quickly step into them while carrying a patient out on a stretcher. Officials say tidying up the shoes can slow crews carrying patients and can potentially dislodge oxygen masks.
5: BBC News.
3: Hello, I'm Priya Rai, and in BBC Conversations, we're celebrating the life and legacy of Dolly Parton.
11: Here you come again, just when I've begun to get myself together.
3: Flags are at half-mast across the United States following the death of Dolly Parton at the age of 80. Born in poverty in a log cabin in rural Tennessee, she went on to sell more than 100 million records and became one of the most influential figures in country music. But Dolly Parton was also a highly successful entrepreneur and philanthropist, giving away millions to fund child literacy, conservation and healthcare. For our first conversation, we brought together Tatiana Marie, who's a country singer-songwriter based in Miami, Karin Erickson, who is part of Tyra and Magnolia Road, which is a country music act, and she's in Sweden, and from North Carolina, Rissy Palmer. Now, Rissy's debut single, Country Girl, made her the first African-American woman to have a country music hit since the 80s. So I asked Rissy first to tell us which Dolly Parton song she liked the best.
4: Coat of Many Colors. It's my favorite Dolly Parton song. I got to sing it on a tour honoring Dolly. It just reminds me of home. It reminds me of my family. And I think it's exemplary of the kind of work that she did. She took the mundane and made it magical.
3: And I believe that is the song you're willing to give us a few lines from, if you may.
4: Sure. As she told the story from the Bible she had read, about a coat of many colors, Joseph.

0: me.
1: I think Coat of Many Colors tells the story of just who Dolly Parton is at her core. She's, you know, she's a singer-songwriter, but above all that, she's a human being. She's a philanthropist. She's an inspiration to so many female country artists just like me, and just country artists in general. The music industry will never, ever be the same after Dolly's mark that she's left on it. Dolly was never afraid to be herself, and that's something that I look up to so, so much. In the music industry, you know, some songwriters think you have to put up a front and that you can't be yourself, and that you have to do what the audience wants you to do and what the managers and whoever it is wants you to do. And Dolly never lost sense of who she was from the moment she was born up till, you know, yesterday. She has left an incredible mark of exactly who she is at her heart, the love she had for everybody. Now, as I'm growing into my career as a country artist, I look up to her so, so much in so many ways, you know.
2: I feel inspired on so many levels, not only her music, her as a songwriter and a storyteller, but as a woman, and in the beginning, a young woman coming into the music scene and really standing her ground and staying true to her message and her vision and always being kind. I've never met Dolly myself, but I have many friends who has worked very closely with her, and I've never heard anybody say anything bad about her, and that's kind of unusual in our business. Her generosity, and those are the things that I really, really want to remember and bring with me in the rest of my career and the things that I do, that there is room for everybody. If we lift each other up and bring each other forward, we can do that together. It's not an either or, you know.
3: Has the way she wrote songs inspired your songwriting, as well as the places you look for a musical inspiration?
2: I think she's very proud of her heritage. No matter where we come from, we should be proud of who we are. And that's also where our stories come from, the stories we tell as songwriters.
3: Well, let's see if we can get another few lines of vocals from... Let's go to Tatiana now. Tell us the song you're going to sing.
1: I would love to sing Do I Ever Cross Your Mind for y'all. It's my favorite song of Dolly Parton's. I think that it's so honest and so sweet. Oh, sometimes I go walking through fields where we walked long ago, and that's sweet used to be.

0: totally, totally beautiful, Tatiana. Thank you very much.
1: Thank you so much.
0: Rusty, can I ask you about the ways in which Dolly Parton has crossed communities, how she's had love from so many different sections of society?
2: Dolly Parton had the authenticity factor that is so sorely missing in this age of social media and filters and perfection. Dolly never tried to change who she was. She never tried to dim who she was. And I think people can recognize a genuine spirit when they see it. You don't have to say it. You just have to be it. And she was that. And not only that, in this moment where people like to quote the Bible,

0: all children with her books. She helped Black communities in Nashville with her money. She, you know, gave scholarships, she gave jobs. She put her money where her mouth is, and a lot of things she didn't even talk about publicly. One thing that was really important to me was that she spoke out about Black Lives Matter when she didn't have to do that. So yeah, I think that what people recognize and what people love is authenticity.
1: Corinne, I'm going to come to you for your song. Tell us why you've chosen the song you're going to sing before you do.
2: I chose it because I randomly picked up a vinyl on Monday afternoon. I went to a record store and they had a small country music section. And the album with the song To Know Him Is to Love Him was on there. So I wanted to sing a little bit from that song.
3: Know him is to love, love, love him.

0: I wonder if the three of you would want to just talk to each other about, you know, you're all in different places, whether in different parts of America or Karin's in Sweden, about her appeal beyond communities, as we've discussed, but countries as well. Karin, I wonder if you want to start that conversation.
1: Growing up here, we didn't get a lot of country music. So Dolly really was one of the ones that we had to listen to. And quickly, you know, myself was made aware of how unique she was, not only as an artist and a performer, but also as a person. And after spending almost 15 years in Nashville, where she is such an installation in the whole community, I really feel like she's had a huge impact on the way that I approach my writing and my own expression, and very inspired, like it was said before, so authentic and inspiring me to try to be authentic too, even, and be brave and not shy away from the difficult parts.
2: She just hit on a really great word, and that's bravery. She was writing songs for herself, controversial songs too, at a time when women were being handed sheet music and told to just stand still, sing, and look pretty. She made it possible for women to be seen as not only great writers, not only great singers, but also great musicians. She was like this ultra feminized image, right? Her stature, that's the word I'm going to use. Her stature, her body and type and all of that, the big hair and the exaggerated wigs and all that kind of stuff. It was feminine, but she was just very strong. Like, she had very strong opinions. She wrote from a very definitive point of view. It was almost like there was a joke, but Dolly was not only in on it, but she also made the joke. Everything that she did it with a smile. But she was wise, and she knew what she was doing. And so in my own career, I've used a lot of that. Like, sometimes you have to use a smile. Sometimes you have to say it with a wink. But I'm saying it. And I mean what I'm saying, and I know what I'm saying.
1: Yeah, she wasn't a feminist, but she was for sure paving the way and, you know, expressing things for women who couldn't express them themselves. She was like, yes, paving that way for all of us. That's also part of what makes her so important. She did all of that with grace, and she was always delivering her truth with a smile. You know, I'm smiling as I'm talking and I'm thinking at the same time, but it's such an inspiration, and we need that. And we need inspiration to look different through different times, but she has been consistent and always shown up for us.
3: Yeah, as somebody who is currently entering this industry, I can say it is quite the daunting thing. However, people like Dolly Parton are just so impactful on the way that us new artists' brain chemistry functions as we're making our mark.

0: in leaving our legacy in the way that, like both of you were saying, she is so uniquely herself, and she wasn't afraid to speak her mind with a smile. That is such an inspiring message, because, you know, sometimes you do have to put your foot down and you have to stand up for yourself to keep your uniqueness in your artistry. I mean, music, at the end of the day, it is a form of art, and it connects with all kinds of people all over the world. And I think Dolly did that with such grace, but such strength. That is something that us female country artists and country artists in general, music industry workers and anybody in any industry can really look up to. She left her mark on so many different industries and so many dreamers and people who just want to be as impactful as she was, although that's a hard shoe to fit.
1: And I think there is something for us who have been in the business or industry longer, and that we can really learn from Dolly. She was so welcoming of young artists. I mean, she's basically endorsed a lot of artists that were up and coming. And I think there is something there that we can really honor her memory by keeping that going. There is room for young artists to develop into this world of music and express themselves, and we can be there and help them on that journey.
2: Dolly was intentionally not a billionaire. Now, mind you, I don't feel like I'm in danger of becoming a billionaire, but I think that the lesson in that is that she reinvested her money back into the community instead of hoarding. Mm-hmm. And I think that's really, really important, is the reinvestment into the people that invest in you. And I also think the other really important thing is the authenticity. Just being honest about who you are, where you come from, being real about it, celebrating it, embracing it, because that's how you were made. That's who you are. And I think those two important lessons, because she did, she reinvested in people. And that is why people love her back so much. And so I think loving those that love you, treating those around you well, and also just being yourself. And those that don't like it can scroll past. They can scroll to the left. And those that do can stay and will. Those are my two biggest takeaways. And that's what I try to implement in my own life. Love me.

0: Another beautiful Dolly Parton song ending that conversation between country singers Karin Rissi and Tatiana. I'm Priya Rai and you're listening to BBC Conversations from the BBC World Service. Tributes to Dolly Parton have included messages from Miley Cyrus, Taylor Swift, Beyoncé, Paul McCartney and even Eminem. But they have also crossed the political divide. President Trump wrote on social media that there has never been anyone like her and never will. In her social media post, Hillary Clinton wrote that Dolly Parton was the best of America. And we received this voice note.
1: Hi, this is Sharon, Illinois. Our country is so divided right now. I live in the U.S. and nobody can agree on everything and everybody treats each other terribly. But Dolly Parton was the one thing that people could agree on. You could get the strictest conservative Christian in Alabama and a lesbian woman living in New York City, and they would both agree that Dolly was wonderful. And now she's gone. And it's so sad.
2: Jolene, Jolene, Jolene, Jolene. I'm begging of you, please don't take my man.
0: For our second conversation, we wanted to hear from people who've met and worked with Dolly Parton. In a moment, you'll hear from country singer Rhonda Vincent. First, Amanda Marr, Director of Marketing at the Chamber of Commerce in Dolly Parton's hometown of Sevierville. And Brent Kundal, a music teacher and producer.
3: She has quite a presence about her, and I had been playing in a show with her brother, Randy, for several months, and she came by the show just to talk to the musicians and talk to the people in the cast. And it was a really gracious thing to do. And I just remember, first of all, being struck by how short she was, which was kind of, she didn't have her big heels on when we had a chance to talk to her. So it was a bit of a surprise. But when you talked to her, you really felt like she cared about you as a person. She really felt the engagement with other celebrities. You don't always get that kind of one-on-one feeling. But anytime you interacted with Dolly, you were the center of attention and she really cared to talk to you, the person, whether you were a bass player at Dollywood or, you know, somebody rich and famous or whatever, she always, you know, really treated you like a real person.
4: Brent, I agree completely. Every time we had the opportunity to work with her, she was so kind and so wonderful. We would shoot commercials and video with her for promotion of Sevierville, and we would have a set time, maybe 30 minutes or so, to get all of the footage that we needed and everything. And then she would stay and do photos with the people who were there. It was really such an honor to get to meet her and just learn how she was really real. You know, she always said, "I'm real where it counts," and she truly was an incredible lady.
0: Let's introduce somebody else into our conversation who knew Dolly very well. Rhonda Vincent recorded and sang with Dolly Parton for years. She's joining us from Nashville. Rhonda, talk to us about making music with Dolly Parton.
5: Hi there. Oh, I love singing with Dolly. I never thought I would ever dream, you know, getting to meet her. But it was 1992 and she was recording the album Slow Dancing with the Moon. And she recorded with Carl Jackson. And she said, "Who should we get to sing on this song with us?" Carl said, "You should call Rhonda." Well, I live 550 miles away in Greentop, Missouri. And anyway, I came home and there was a Kodaphone. The red light was blinking. I pushed the button and it said, "Hi, this is Dolly Parton. And I want you to come to Nashville and sing with me." I found myself in the studio the very next day. I drove overnight to be there at 10 a.m. That was my first meeting with Dolly, and I'm so blessed to get to record with her on many of her albums, and she recorded with mine. And I guess a pivotal moment was 2005. I had a life-threatening illness and didn't expect to be talking to you right now. And when I got out of the hospital, Dolly was standing in my living room in Greentop, Missouri, and she said, "I had to come make sure you were okay myself." And, you know, she's so generous, and she did so many things like this that we don't even know about. Unless you had a personal experience with her, you know, you might not even have known about it. And then there's all the other wonderful things that she did do publicly that, you know, like they said, a philanthropist and always helping out, helping others. There's the worldwide scale that she was known on as an icon and the things that she did. But there was so many very personal things that probably people don't even know. She was so very special.
0: And when we look at the ways in which she's had an impact and an influence beyond music, I mean, Dollywood itself, Brent, as somebody who worked there for a couple of years, that in itself embodies a very particular sense of place and location that never really left Dolly or her music. What is it about how she always remembered the place she is from and wanted to pay back to it that has shaped her legacy now, do you think?
3: I think pointing out Dollywood like you did is really important, because it's easy to kind of look at Dollywood, if you don't understand, as maybe kind of a vanity project for a celebrity. But what she did was so brilliant, because she took an old theme park that had existed there and was kind of run down and it was part of that county, and then she bought it, revamped it, and ended up turning it into a multi-million dollar tourist attraction, which then brought in millions of dollars to Sevier County, and then it ends up being the number one employer of not only musicians in East Tennessee, but also just the biggest employer in Sevier County alone. So that one thing that she did has changed the lives of thousands of people and changed that whole community forever.
4: She also has given back so much through her philanthropic organizations. Her Imagination Library program has reached around the world, delivering free books to children. The Dollywood Foundation here helps with scholarships for local high school students that are going to go on to college. I mean, you've just got so many ways. She matches donations to our United Way organization every year. She just finds so many ways to give back, whether it's in education, health care, just a general well-being for the community. She truly is magnificent.
5: She was realistically was a normal person, but she was thrust into this, you know, to being a world icon. I think it was ever more present. My brother and I got to sing on about 75 demos. She was writing these songs, and we were traveling back and forth to Nashville to sing on these songs. And I learned so much from her during that time. But something that carries with me yet today, I looked over, she had this beautiful bag, and she pulls out a Ziploc bag that has her makeup in it. I'm like, oh my goodness, Dolly Parton carries her makeup in a Ziploc bag. She goes, I have closets full of beautiful bags. She says, I can't find anything in these. So she said, she put her makeup in a Ziploc bag. And I do that to this very day because of Dolly. And she also, she had this wad of money, and she said she was walking out of the house and she picked up a chip clip and she put it around the money. And that's what it was, laying there, her money with a chip clip around it. And I think she was so very talented, but yet she really appreciated the roots of just being a normal person.
0: Rhonda, Brent and Amanda, who all knew Dolly Parton. Thank you so much to them and to all of our guests for sharing their experiences of the lasting influence Dolly Parton has had on their lives. I'm Priya Rai, and you've been listening to BBC Conversations from the BBC World Service.

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4: BBC News with Chris Aldridge. Heavy gunfire and explosions have been heard in the capital of Niger, including around the international airport and presidential palace. The military authorities in Niamey have urged people to remain calm. They did not say who was behind the attack. Residents say Niger's national television is no longer broadcasting. Eyewitnesses have also reported loud gunfire at a military base. Chinese video footage from Tibet's border with Nepal has highlighted the scale of destruction following Wednesday's devastating flash flood in the Himalayas. Rescue teams can be seen in a wasteland of mud and rock at the once bustling border crossing of Girong, where a small team arrives seeking survivors. The World Health Organization says an outbreak of Ebola in the Democratic Republic of Congo has spread to six more regions. It says early detection remains a problem, raising mortality rates. Ukraine has kept up its attacks on Russian economic targets. Another warehouse belonging to Russia's second largest online retailer, Ozon, was hit and set alight by drones, this time in the southern city of Rostov-on-Don. The United States has reached a huge oil deal with Venezuela, whose former president was ousted by U.S. forces in January. President Trump said the deal gave Washington majority control of more than 65 billion barrels of proven oil reserves. A U.S. regulator has ordered a former White House teleprompter operator to pay a large fine for using inside information to bet on President Trump's speeches. Gabriel Perez will have to return profits he made of more than $100,000 and pay a $65,000 penalty. The Trump administration is reported to be considering allocating a section of the renowned Yosemite National Park in California to a private developer. The park would be given a parcel of land elsewhere as a trade-off. BBC News.
5: Hello, I'm Johnny Diamond, and you're listening to How Did We Get Here? Israel and the Palestinians from the BBC World Service. In this series, I'm exploring how two peoples ended up locked in a seemingly endless conflict over a land whose every story is disputed and argued over, and whose past is enlisted over and over again to justify the present. This isn't a blow-by-blow, battle-by-battle history of the region, but an attempt to draw out some of the events and people that brought the inhabitants of that sparkling land to where they are now. In this series, some of the leading experts share their interpretations. There are, of course, others. Now, in this final episode, we're joined again by two guests who have themselves reported on much of the region's recent history for the BBC, our international editor, our former Middle East editor, Jeremy Bowen, and journalist and documentary maker, Jane Corbin.
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7: Hello, Johnny.
5: By 2008, the physical and political division of the Palestinians now cut three ways. The refugees from the wars of 1948 and 1967 scattered beyond Israel and the occupied territories. The 3.5 million in the West Bank, including East Jerusalem, controlled in part by the Palestinian Authority, and Gaza, the densely packed home to 2 million Palestinians run by the Islamist militant group Hamas, a sworn enemy of Israel, a terrorist group to the UK, the US and the EU. After 15 years or so of accords, roadmaps, summits and deal-making, the peace process was exhausted. Israel appeared able to forget about the sense of injustice and anger simmering on its doorstep as its defence and technology industries boomed and its economy leapt ahead. Leading it, Benjamin Netanyahu, the first Israeli Prime Minister born after the birth of the state, a consummate politician, a firm believer, like his predecessors, in security through strength. As Israel boomed, the Palestinians' economy stagnated, their territory eaten away by settlements, their prospects for an independent state receding year by year. And then, one October morning in 2023, all would awake to a very different reality. I want to start, though, by looking at Israel as we go into the 2010s, because suddenly it feels very different, in particular the coastal city of Tel Aviv. There's money sloshing around, there's fancy restaurants and buildings, there's venture capital companies, there's a lot of defence-linked technology. And to some degree, when you were in Tel Aviv at that time, Jane, you know, you could feel the conflict was somewhere else. It could have been in a different country, couldn't it?
6: And Israel's always been split between the religious city of Jerusalem and the very much Orthodox Jews, settlers that are in that area, and the high-tech glittering towers of Tel Aviv with its beautiful beachfront. It was attracting vast numbers of tourists by now from Europe, skyscrapers going up exponentially, and really at the forefront of cutting-edge tech companies making a lot of money. And meantime, it was a very different story for the Palestinians, who continued to feel excluded and whose economy was stagnant, unable to build, and Hamas still under severe blockade. A lot of things couldn't come in and out. The Israelis were determined to keep the lid on Hamas, while at the same time, when it suited them, helping Hamas to be a counterweight to Fatah and the Palestinian Authority at the same time.
7: There was a tunnel economy that started between the southern part of the Gaza Strip, Rafah, and there's a town called Rafah on the other side in Egypt. And tunnels would go back and forth. You could see these things, that they were completely open. In fact, Hamas would get money from the goods that came through. You could tell from the garbage, actually. At that time, it was going to Gaza quite a lot. And if you looked around, say, the soft drinks cans scattered on the floor, if they had Hebrew writing on it, meant that the blockade the Israelis were imposing wasn't quite so harsh at that point. So soft drinks were coming in from the Israeli side. But if you looked at another time, you could see that the health warnings on cigarette packets were in Arabic because they had come in from Egypt. And the soft drink cans were produced in Cairo, not in Petah Tikva or whatever. Yeah. You could see that that was coming through the tunnels. Some of the tunnels were big enough to bring cars in. And of course, Hamas had tunnels where they brought in weapons, but a lot of it was commerce. I mean, people were making big money out of this.
6: Mm. Yeah, we obtained footage in the tunnels through, there were particular Palestinian families who ran this. They were the smugglers and they used the tunnels. And we filmed them bringing in washing machines, you know, huge, great pieces of white goods. And also arms. Large amounts of arms were flowing into Hamas through the tunnels. And it was a tunnel economy, and everything came through the tunnels. And it was incredible how they managed to get it through, but they did.
7: Yeah, it was remarkable, and it was generating a lot of money. And, you know, from time to time, because there were these periodic wars that started between Israel and Hamas, the Israelis would bomb the area, but never in a very protracted way, because the Israelis and Netanyahu particularly came to the conclusion that the Palestinians in general and Hamas in particular weren't actually going to be a serious military threat. That Israel faced threats, but they came principally from Iran. That was the thing that mattered. That the Palestinian issue had no longer become existential. That effectively the Palestinians were beaten. It was then simply a question of management. It was a problem that could be managed. And the technique that he used, and a lot of this has been documented, has been written about extensively, particularly in the Israeli press and sometimes denied by the government. But in Israel, it's taken as by most people as absolutely the case because there's a lot of evidence. And it is that they allowed for example, starting 15 or so years ago, the Qataris, to bring in cases of cash.
5: Yeah.
7: And suitcases that escalates suitcases of cash. And now they get, a lot of the times the Israelis say, oh, the Qataris, they helped the Hamas. That money would never have got into Gaza had it not been escorted.
6: This went on for years. There was a sense in the Israeli military and political establishment that Hamas was deterred, that this was somehow a deterrence, that you gave them so much and you allowed them so many permits to bring workers into Israel that would allow them to keep the economy churning along. Yeah. But they were deterred from large-scale military action against Israel, apart from sporadic rocket fire from Gaza.
7: The idea was that there could be a balancing act, that Hamas would never be strong enough to threaten Israel, but would be strong enough to control Gaza and to make sure that they kept their end up of the divide and rule idea. So they figured, and it is one of the reasons why Netanyahu doesn't really want to talk about all of this, because his opponents from left and centre, and even some of the right, will say, look, he facilitated all of this. Avigdor Lieberman, who had been a sort of leader of the Israeli-Russian community, had been an ally, and he became a bitter enemy and resigned from a Netanyahu government in protest at this, saying that you are selling us out, you are playing with fire by allowing Hamas to prosper.
5: You mentioned previous conflicts between Israel and Gaza. I think it's 2008, 2012 and 2014. So there's three of them, varying degrees of severity. What sparks them? What purpose do they serve? What are they and how are they concluded?
6: The pattern was pretty much always the same. Some lasted longer and there was more of a fight back. Some lasted a shorter period. It usually began with rocket fire, often from Hamas or Islamic Jihad, because they were getting rocket technology, missile technology. It was crude on one level, but quite effective. And they got it from the Iranians. And they would send rockets into towns near the Gaza border. And this would then invite retaliation. And during these sporadic wars, Israel would bomb Gaza heavily. And we started to see civilian casualties rising, and sometimes whole families were killed in these terrible exchanges. I remember once a Palestinian doctor who was working in hospital in Israel trying to help with his special skills, his family was wiped out in Gaza in one Israeli missile attack.
7: The Israeli security strategy was based on this not very felicitous phrase, mowing the grass. In other words, every now and then, in terms of trying to manage the conflict and trying to manage Hamas in Gaza, they'd need to be taken down a peg or two, so they would then have a military operation. I covered all of those things, and this would be mowing the grass. They'd cut the grass back. In the full knowledge, it would grow back again, and they'd have to do it again.
6: And also Hamas began to develop strategies that would stand them in good stead right up till recent times. For example, the taking of hostages. They would go into Israel and take hostages, or sometimes they would take a soldier hostage on the border. They would even take the bodies of soldiers hostage because these were valuable bargaining chips. And Hamas learned from that and it became part of their strategy.
5: In the most notorious case in 2006, Hamas kidnaps an Israeli soldier called Gilad Shalit and holds him for 5 years. And he's eventually exchanged for more than 1,000 Palestinian prisoners held by Israel. And they include Yahya Sinwar, who it is widely believed would later be the mastermind behind the October the 7th attack on Israel. But can we not talk just about Gaza? Let's also talk about West Bank over this period. Jeremy, what's happening there?
7: I think more than anything, it's a story of expanding Jewish settlement.
5: Right.
7: Really expanding in quite an exponential manner in terms of the size of settlements. Very often the situation would be that it looked like a settlement might be on one hilltop. But if you look into the planning, is highly politicized.
5: Sure.
7: You'd find that if you looked at the way it was zoned, they might have zoned the three adjoining hilltops,
5: right,
7: even though they hadn't exercised that option just yet to expand. I mean, Male Adumim, which is a very large settlement on the edge of Jerusalem, going down to the Judean desert. I interviewed the mayor there, and it's a big, it's like a town.
5: We talk of them as settlements. Actually, they are, they're
7: looks
5: towns.
7: Like a town, it looks
5: and
7: like it's pretty contiguous like, yeah, with Jerusalem.
5: Yeah.
7: But the mayor there told me that the area zoned for Male Adumim is larger than metropolitan Tel Aviv, that it goes right down virtually to the Dead Sea, that one of these days, he said, we will have built all of that. So that's the kind of vaulting ambition that you were seeing in those years.
5: When you say zoned, we're sort of talking planning permission.
7: Planning permission, effectively. You know, there was sort of a master plan, and of course there would be political decisions. But it meant, too, that also economically in the West Bank, things were difficult. There was big influx inside Israel of Thai workers and other workers
5: taking
7: from Asia,
5: the jobs that Palestinians used to do.
7: So essentially, they were getting poorer and Israel seemed to be doing fine. And this fed into this feeling among Netanyahu and his people that the Palestinian problem was under control.
6: So much was going on in the outside world. We had 2011, the Arab Spring, the succession of uprisings across the Arab world. And then we had the rise of ISIS. All of these preoccupied America, Britain, eyes turned away from Israel. And this was the moment at which the settlements really began to explode, essentially, from under 200,000 to, I think, we're nearing 750,000 now of numbers on the West Bank and East Jerusalem. And a lot of it was for economic reasons. Young couples could get a house in the West Bank with a nice swimming pool and a settlement. It would be a lot cheaper. They weren't necessarily religious or ideological, but then there were the very ideological groups of settlers, the Kahanists, the radical that followed certain religious leaders. And they were armed often. There were confrontations with the Palestinians. Jeremy's spoken about outposts. What would happen is that some of these more extreme settlers, often youths, teenagers, would be sent to create an outpost on a hill to park a few caravans. And it would then be seen as, well, this is the beginning of a proper settlement. And it would expand out from there. And that's when we saw the violence rise. Then the IDF would have to come and protect those settlements. The roads would be controlled by the Israeli army. And again, this led to huge amounts of confrontation, but also just to boxing in the Palestinians to the extent that they couldn't move. They couldn't go from A to B. They couldn't carry out their normal business. And we also saw a lot of attacks on Palestinian farmers, on olive trees, on the livelihood of the Palestinians, and a lot more casualties and deaths when protests in some of these frontline Palestinian villages turned violent. The Palestinians wouldn't accept it. The Israeli army moved in. So this was a period when the world's eyes were turned away of huge expansion on the West Bank, in East Jerusalem, of the settlement.
8: Well, you mentioned the world's eyes being turned away. The Arab Spring, the Syrian civil war, the rise of ISIS, the hope from the Obama administration that it could pivot to Asia. Eventually, with a change in US president, there's a change in momentum. In 2016, Donald Trump is elected, and then he and his son-in-law, Jared Kushner, get to work on the Abraham Accords, diplomatic recognition for Israel from Arab countries that had cold-shouldered it for decades, Morocco, Bahrain, and the United Arab Emirates. These accords, signed in 2020, are motivated partly by shared Arab and Israeli concerns about Iran, its regional ambitions, its nuclear programme. Israel gets economic security and diplomatic cooperation. Palestinians, Jeremy, are pretty much ignored, aren't they? I mean, there's almost nothing for them apart from what? We will not annex the West Bank, we'll not take it over entirely.
7: Yeah, the UAE, when they signed up to the Abraham Accords, said that the price that they'd exacted from the Israelis was a promise not to annex the West Bank. And, as you know, essentially it was the first installment of this, you know, Trump-style diplomacy, is that you will do this deal and you'll get something in return. Essentially, Trump handed, through the Abraham Accords, Israel a great victory in a sense, for which they really paid very little in terms of a political price. And the political price always traditionally had been, if you want recognition, and this was the Arab Peace Initiative launched by future King Abdullah in 2002, which always remained on the table, which was essentially full recognition in return for a Palestinian state, a properly sovereign Palestinian state. And they were now getting, from certain countries, they were getting recognition without paying that price. Actually, in reality, it was sort of putting in plain sight what had been going on for years under the table as well. It's not like these were countries that had been at war. They had been countries where they had had a lot of relations, you know, on the quiet. And of course, you know, for an outward-looking country like the UAE, it was, you know, potentially a great idea.
6: But the big prize would be Saudi, bringing Saudi into the Abraham Accords. Sure. Obviously, Trump and his family and his administration very close to the Saudis. And this was the prize for Israel. But the Saudis held out because their bottom line was that the Palestinians had to have self-determination and should have a state. So in a way, the concern was that would Israel be able to bring the Saudis on side to join the Accords? And this was happening a couple of years ago when it seemed as if the Saudis might recognize Israel and they were drawing closer to a sort of an accommodation between them, when, of course, events conspired or were brought to a head, probably to stop that happening, because the fear was with Hamas that if Israel managed to do this deal and if Saudi came on board, things would be very difficult at that point.
8: The last proposal had come from the then Israeli Prime Minister Ehud Olmert way back in 2008. He presented Palestinian President Mahmoud Abbas with what he called a comprehensive plan that would have created a Palestinian state on about 95% of the West Bank. But Olmert's premiership was coming to an end. The plan was never discussed in detail. And soon, Benjamin Netanyahu, opposed to a Palestinian state, was back in power in Israel alongside a new president, Barack Obama, in the United States.
7: The first Obama administration didn't get anywhere. He got very, very resentful about the Israelis. He basically blamed Netanyahu for the fact it didn't work. But on the Palestinian side, the issue was their massive divisions. I mean, how the hell could you deliver on any promise you made if you weren't united? It was a period, certainly, where the Palestinians were not at the centre of the agenda. And I think, in fact, I know, because I spoke to the man who is currently one of the few surviving Hamas leaders, Khalil al-Hayya. I went to speak to him a year after the October the 7th attacks. Well, of course, the main question was, well, why did you do it?
8: Yeah.
7: And among other things, he said, we had to remind the world about our struggle, our issues, and we had to get it back front and center in the Middle East. And my God, the price has been massive, but they've done that.
8: By 2023, Israel is riven not by arguments of old about accommodation with the Palestinians, but instead over reforms proposed by the Netanyahu government, reforms which many Israelis believe would undermine the country's democracy. The economy is still ripping along. The conflict seems a long way off. The Palestinians are penned into the West Bank and Gaza behind walls and fences, military patrols, electronic monitoring, none of which are enough to forestall the massacre and the hostage-taking of October the 7th. That day would see the greatest single loss of Jewish life since the Holocaust, and the war that followed would see 70,000 Palestinians killed. Jane, we've pinpointed inflection points over this series. The Balfour Declaration, and hard on its heels, of course, the British Mandate, the 1948 war, the 1967 war. It's still fresh, but you must have wondered where October the 7th and the war that followed it sits.
6: It's an absolute watershed moment. It's one of those key inflection points, as you say. And we've talked about that Hamas need to bring the issue back centre stage. Jeremy's talked about that. We know that the Saudis potentially were going to come on side, if you like, with the Israelis. And Hamas, it turns out they had been planning this for a long time. And we know that Israel had become complacent. Netanyahu thought he'd deterred Hamas. They were controllable. And basically, everyone in Israel was asleep at the wheel when that moment came. The military intelligence, the government, Netanyahu himself, when they were woken in the early hours of the morning, at sort of 5, 6 a.m., when Hamas physically crossed the border and bulldozed it down. They didn't even use the tunnels. They used paragliders to come over the top, and they bulldozed through the fence and attacked the kibbutzes along the Gaza border and some of the military bases there. And there have been so many warnings. Military spotters, the women that kept an eye on the border and watched it day and night, they'd seen people rehearsing, they'd seen Hamas exercising in the area. Israel was completely caught on the hop.
8: Yeah.
6: And the trauma that Israel experienced with the numbers of people that were killed and taken hostage into Gaza, around 1,200 killed, around 250 taken hostage into Gaza. This was a sort of trauma that Israel and the region is going to be living with for a long time to come.
8: Jeremy, we talk about 1948 as an inflection point because it is the creation of the State of Israel. We talk about 1967 in the same way because of Israel's expansion and the number of Palestinians it suddenly has under its control. Why is October the 7th and the war that followed it? I mean, we understand the violence, the death, the loss, but why is it as important, more important, so important?
7: Because I think it shattered a lot of the what appeared to be conventional wisdoms and certainties about potential ways ahead. I think there's a strong argument to be made that people are talking more again. In a way, it's sort of revitalized the idea, certainly in Western minds, of the two-state solution. Palestine alongside Israel, Britain, among others, has now recognized an independent Palestinian state. But there are others, you know, very well-respected analysts of the conflict who say, look, it is absolutely not going to happen. And so there has to be entirely new thinking. I think there's another dilemma, which we touched on in the last program, about the so-called demographic issues, insofar as now Israel has, you know, at times they'd hedge their language a bit, even Netanyahu would, about whether or not they'd ever be a Palestinian state. It's absolutely now out in the open. There will never be a Palestinian state, Israelis would say. And actually, even those people on the centre-left who might have been quite happy about it, thought, well, maybe it's a possibility. After 7th of October, they're saying, how the hell can we have a Palestinian state? Look what they did to us. They'll come back, they'll do exactly the same thing. So what does that mean? It means if Israel is therefore controlling long-term, for more generations, this very large population of Palestinians, how are they dealt with? Does Israel give them citizenship? Does it give them the vote? No, because they wouldn't want that, because they wouldn't vote for the Zionist parties. And absolutely agree. You know, this is a huge inflection point right up there with 48 and 67. I think the consequences of this will be felt for more than a generation, at least. We don't know which way it's going to go. But the point is, it's going to go in ways we don't expect. And this is not going to be forgotten.
8: There is an international consequence as well to the conflict and the destruction and the number of deaths, and that is that Israel appears very isolated internationally in a way it was not before, that previously strong allies are much more critical, aren't they?
6: Yes, and I think I'm sure Jeremy would agree. We've both spent a lot of time there. And one of the things that's changed is the attitude inside Israel of the so-called peace camp and the more liberal aspects of Israeli society, who are against a two-state solution now. That such has been the trauma of October the 7th. But at the same time, they realise that Israel's not looked on in any way favourably by growing numbers of people and growing numbers of countries internationally. There are obviously war crimes accusations and allegations out there on against both sides. And I think in terms of an inflection point, Gaza is absolutely critical. It was critical in 48. It was critical in 67. What will happen to Gaza? What do you physically do with Gaza now? And also the big threat is annexation that hangs over the West Bank and what happens there. But I think many, many, possibly the majority of commentators now, and certainly reporters who go there a lot, can't really see how you would create a two-state solution with the situation that we're now facing. And Israel is facing up to that, and the Palestinians will have to face up to that.
7: What there is on both sides, which I think is really worrying for the future, is an enormous dehumanization on both sides. You know, I spoke to some soldiers in Ben Gurion University, which is in the Negev in Beit Sheva. In the first kind of few months of the war, when it became clear that Israel was killing an awful lot of civilians. And I said, look, you're killing a lot of civilians. You're going to radicalize people. You know, that generation of the Nakba of 1948, they were the people who were attacking the Israeli Olympic team in Munich in 1972. You know, you're going to get another decades of, you know, you're radicalizing the population. And he actually said to me, he said, they're radicalizing us. He said, October the 6th, if someone had said to me, the solution is a Palestinian state, I'd have said, well, I don't like it, but it's probably the best of a bad option. He said, but now I am completely against it. This was a young guy who was an officer in a combat unit. So what you're seeing then is this polarization on both sides, much more of a zero-sum game. And that also is another sign of how all the pretense of a peace process and the talk of it even has been stripped away, and the conflict is there in its essentials, which goes back to where it was, where we came in, if you like, at the beginning of the 20th century, was that land between the River Jordan and the Mediterranean. One piece of land, two sets of people want it. How do they divide it, or how do they take all of it?
8: We will leave it there.
5: thank you to our contributors to this episode, Jeremy Bowen and Jane Corbin. And thank you to all who have lent us their time and their expertise over this series. And thank you to our listeners. It has been a pleasure to talk you through the centuries and decades with you for company. I am Johnny Diamond. Thank you very much for listening.

0: How strong is the evidence in a 30-year-old murder case? A man is accused of killing the rapper Tupac Shakur in 1996. And we hear about the closing arguments on the next Morning Edition from NPR News. 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
3: I'm Jill Kuyungi, and in Peanuts for the People, I'll be telling the story of the miracle peanut paste that transformed the treatment of child malnutrition across the globe.
4: In our community, we say that, you know, RTF is a game changer, and it fundamentally has changed the way we treat severe acute malnutrition and the most important innovation in child survival.
3: Ready-to-use therapeutic foods, or RUTF, are 30 years old. I'll be exploring how they were invented, including the unlikely role played by a jar of popular breakfast spread and their ongoing legacy in a world where hunger is still a major problem and aid funding is far from certain.
5: The impact that RUTF brought to a community, there is a change brought to a community. Those children are being cured.
3: Join me, Joel Kuyungi, for Peanuts for the People, after the news.
6: BBC News with Danielle Jaworzniewska. Heavy gunfire and explosions have been heard in Niger's capital, including around the international airport and presidential palace. Residents say national television has gone off air. The military authorities urged people to remain calm. Here's Makoachi Okafor.
7: Security forces are said to have regained control of Airbase 101 next to the airport, although this has not been independently verified. There has been no immediate official statement from Niger's military government, and no group has claimed responsibility. It remains unclear who carried out the attack or whether there were any casualties. The airport and nearby military facilities have already been targeted twice this year by jihadist groups. Islamic State militants attacked the area in January, while Al-Qaeda-linked Jenim carried out another attack in June. The military seized power in Niger in 2023, ousting the elected government and promising to tackle the country's insurgency.
6: Chinese video footage from Tibet's border with Nepal has highlighted the scale of destruction following Wednesday's devastating flash flood in the Himalayas. In Nepal, more than 600 people are known to have died and nearly 2,000 are missing. Rescue teams there say rainfall is hampering attempts to reach some of the worst affected areas, as Bishal Natupreti, president of Nepal's Centre for Disaster Management, explains.
8: You have over 15,000 security forces, army, police and armed police force are working day and night. And still it is so difficult and it's such a huge scale of disaster that they are struggling. And still we have a lot of people are missing. They are to be rescued and, you know, also bring them to a safer place. Plus the next stage is your relief material.
6: The World Health Organization says the Ebola outbreak, which started in eastern Congo, has now spread to six more regions. The WHO's Emergency Health Committee warned the outbreak had the potential scale of the 2016 Ebola epidemic, which saw over 11,000 deaths across 10 countries. Thomas Makwana reports.
9: DR Congo has now recorded a total of 5,794 confirmed cases and 2,786 deaths due to the Ebola virus. The number of health zones affected has gone up from 54 to 60 in 12 days. According to the WHO, the fatality ratio of the infection stands at 48% of the infected because of delays in recognizing cases. Effective response to stop the spread is also impeded by population displacement due to armed conflict and constrained humanitarian access.
6: Voters in Iceland are going to the polls today to vote in a referendum on whether to reopen talks on joining the European Union. The vote is not on membership itself. Those opposed to EU membership fear the loss of political control to Brussels, which would be opened up to other EU nations. Those in favour say membership would ease high interest rates. You're listening to The World News from the BBC. Ukraine has kept up its attacks on Russian economic targets. Another warehouse belonging to Russia's second largest online retailer, Ozon, was hit and set alight by drones, this time in the southern city of Rostov-on-Don. A nearby warehouse of an appliance and electronics retailer was also damaged. Norwegians are saying farewell to King Harald, whose death was announced early on Friday. Mourners have been gathering in front of the royal palace in Oslo, where the late king is lying in state. A national period of mourning will last until the funeral, the date of which has yet to be set. A US regulator has ordered a former White House teleprompter operator to pay more than $100,000 for using inside information to bet on President Trump's speeches. Gabriel Perez will also have to pay a $65,000 penalty. The regulator said Perez had misappropriated his prior knowledge of Mr. Trump's speeches to place bets in breach of his duty of trust and confidence. The Trump administration is reported to be considering allocating a section of the renowned Yosemite National Park in California to a private developer. The proposal would give a private property the right to build an access road. Conservationists have expressed alarm, as Bernadette Keogh explains.
10: Yosemite, internationally acclaimed for its spectacular granite cliffs, waterfalls and sequoia trees, has enjoyed protected status for more than 160 years. Its emerged park officials have been in talks with the Nevada company, which wants to build a road to gain quicker access to a property it owns just outside Yosemite, and in exchange is offering a parcel of land elsewhere in California as a trade-off. The US Interior Ministry said any such move would be subject to federal laws and an environmental review. But the National Parks Conservation Association called the move an unlawful attack and accused the Trump administration of a secretive backroom deal.
6: BBC News.
3: A mother tears open a foil packet and puts it to the lips of a painfully thin baby. In it is all that's needed to bring that severely malnourished child back from the brink. Vitamins, minerals, sugars and fats in the form of a peanut paste. It goes by several names. RUTF or ready-to-use therapeutic food. Some simply call it the peanut. For many though, it's known by the name given to it by its inventors, Plumpy Nut. And in the three decades since its introduction, it has transformed the treatment of severe acute malnutrition. I'm Jewel Kiyungi, and this is Peanuts for the People, for the documentary from the BBC World Service. And I'm looking at the invention and ongoing legacy of RUTFs.
11: When I saw how the China accepted the product, I understood that we were going to change the way we treated the severe acute malnutrition.
4: In our community, we say that, you know, RUTF is a game changer and the most important innovation in child survival.
5: The impact that RUTF brought to our community, there is a change. Those children are being cured.
3: 2026 is the 30th birthday of Plumpy Nut, the invention of two Frenchmen, a food engineer and a nutrition specialist.
11: My name is André Briand. I am a medical doctor by training.
3: Tell me about how you ended up in this field.
11: Well, at the end of the medical school, instead of going to the army, I had the possibility to work in a hospital in Senegal. And when I first went to Africa, I first saw children with severe acute malnutrition. I thought it was a very distressing picture. So very quickly, it came as a kind of objective of improving treatment of these children.
3: What was the standard approach to treating severe malnutrition at that time? What were its main shortcomings then?
11: In the early days, the diets were rather elaborate, and also there were liquid diets which were obtained by mixing dry skim milk oil and sugar and adding water, and they could be easily contaminated, which made it necessary to treat children as inpatient, to keep them in what we call therapeutic feeding center. And the treatment required about 4 weeks, which was very disruptive for the family because the mother had to stay with the child, especially if the child was breastfed.
4: It was very crowded. There was a high caseload. Even those who are coming to those facilities are really critically sick.
3: Habtamu Fekadu is a team lead on nutrition for Save the Children. But back in the 1990s, he was a young doctor treating malnourished children in rural Ethiopia. This requirement to treat children in hospital also severely limited the number who could be cared for.
4: I was seeing at that time, you know, the high mortality, the high number of cases in the hospital. Very few of them at the time, you know, managed to even access the services because most of the families, they live very far away. Those children who were not able to come to the facility, those hospital care, most of them, you know, die whether at home or in their community.
3: At the time, mortality rates for children with severe acute malnutrition could be as high as 20 or even 30%. Andre Brion's determination to improve treatment would get a boost after meeting a food technologist and founder of the nutrition manufacturer Nutriset.
12: I am Michel Lescan. The story of Plumpynut really begins just after the Rwanda episode. In the treatment of severe malnutrition at the time, you needed to feed a child roughly 8 times a day because their stomach is very shrunken, so you couldn't give them large amounts at once. And at night, it wasn't possible to prepare milk. So we were looking for a product to feed the children.
3: A key insight from Andre's previous work provided a clue to a better solution for treating malnutrition.
11: During my years in Bangladesh, I had colleagues who did research on food contamination, and they told me that the food which were the most dangerous were those containing water, because bacteria need water and food to grow. So I told Michel the thing we should try to do is to develop the food which could be consumed without the addition of water, and which would be safe to use at home. Investigated whether we could make biscuit, whether we could make donuts, we could make pancakes.
3: Eventually, pancakes, okay.
11: Yes, but all these failed. And eventually we thought as well to make bars, you know, like the bars used by sports people. The problem is that the diet which was recommended by WHO was very high in fat. And if you make a bar which is high in fat, it tend to melt with temperature. And then we thought, but this looks like a spread. And then I made a comparison with a jar of Nutella. And I found the composition had many similarities with what was recommended from WHO. So I asked Michel to work again with the formula, and very shortly came back with an option of replacing part of the dry skim milk by peanut butter. So we thought, this might work.
3: What did it take to turn it into a viable product that could now be tested by all these regulatory authorities?
11: Developing the product took a very short time. What took a very long time is to convince people to test it. First, people were puzzled by the product because it was so different from the milk formula that was used before. They were afraid children won't be able to swallow it and so on. So eventually we managed to have it tested in a pilot trial in Chad. And when I saw how the children accepted the product, I understood that we were going to change the way we treated the severe acute malnutrition.
3: Having demonstrated the effectiveness of the product, the next obstacle was to convince the medical community that the treatment didn't need to be delivered in hospital. Credit for that goes to Stephen Collins from Concern and the U.S. pediatrician Mark Manari. They showed that hospital care was only needed for those children suffering from complications. And putting Plumpynut in the hands of the communities meant many more could receive treatment.
4: Because of the introduction of RUTF as part of the community management, that mortality has gone down below 5%. In our community, we say that, you know, RUTF is a game changer, because previously the committee of workers, they screened but refer to the hospital for treatment. Now they can screen and treat at the community level. Yes, it has fundamentally changed the way we treat severe acute malnutrition, and

0: second extremely important step was to set up what we called the Plumpyfield Network. This was rooted in the concept of autonomy, what we called nutritional sovereignty, meaning the capacity of countries to meet the nutritional needs of their own children. So we set up the franchise system, and so we produce in principle the same product.
1: So we produce about 18,000 cartons a day. That we have the capacity to produce it now, and we can take it up even more. One carton is a life save.
2: I'm Dhiren Chandaria. I'm the CEO, chairman of Insta Products in Kenya. We run a business that makes ready-to-use therapeutic food for severely malnourished children.
3: Tell us where we are and what happens here.
2: So right now we're at the new factory, and here is a big warehouse where we are storing the raw materials and finished products. The equivalent, just to give you an idea, it's about 720 full truckloads of 40-foot containers.
3: Wow. So how many countries are you currently serving from this particular warehouse?
2: My estimate is about 25 countries.
3: Why is it important to manufacture the product here instead of abroad?
2: A number of things. The cost of producing here is actually fantastic. We're able to compete anywhere in the world, okay, number one. Number two is logistics. How long does that child have before he can get the product?
4: You know, local production of RTF is one of the key factors behind the success of the treatment of acute malnutrition, because producing it locally also contributes to the local economy, because these are private sector producing RTF, so it creates jobs for local people. It's also this factor is used. The products that are needed for production of RTF. I looked at the UNICEF report in 2025, which shows that UNICEF procured 61% RTF from countries where it's needed.
3: Dhiren Chandaria has another idea to spread the economic benefit of local production of RTF.
2: So right now we're about 30% local ingredients. We're going to take it to 60% local ingredients, where we have the recipients actually supply us the ground nuts. And that benefit, you cannot measure that benefit anymore, because if the recipients become our suppliers, you can see the circle.
3: The manufacture of RTF hasn't always been without controversy. In 2010, a dispute arose over patents, which, while allowing countries in the global south to manufacture their own version of the product, it prevented more powerful countries from overwhelming that local production with imports. As time moved on, the patents expired and generic versions of the original Plumpy Nut became more broadly available. You're listening to Peanuts for the People, for the documentary from the BBC World Service. From the Insta Products warehouse in Nairobi, I'm going to follow the journey of the RTF to where organizations like UNICEF are delivering it to where it's needed. So I'm heading north to Turkana County. After days on the road, supplies of the life-saving peanut paste finally reaches places like where I'm going to next. That's Lokichar, about 600 kilometers from the capital, Nairobi. I'm now joined by Francis Kidake, who is UNICEF's nutrition specialist in charge of this region. Francis, maybe you could tell us, where are we going to next?
5: So we are going to one of 230 health facilities in Turkana County. So this is a site where we actually deliver at the last mile for our nutrition commodities that we want to reach the most in need children who are severely wasted.
3: Talk to us about the difficulties of getting supplies to somewhere like this.
5: Turkana County is one of the counties that is faced by so many challenges when it comes to the infrastructure. When it rains, the roads are cut off, and so commodities take longer time to reach the point of delivery. The other key challenge we face is Turkana County has the highest

0: number of wasted children in Kenya, children who are malnourished and need treatment. In Kenya, we are talking about 800,000 children who are in need of treatment. Turkana County accounts for 10% of that caseload in this county. Around 95,000 children are in need of treatment of wasting.
1: Around 20 kilometers away from the facility. So she's telling us she'll continue bringing the child because she wants the child to change.
2: Our first stop is the RCEA Health Center, where Alice Kal works as a sub-county health promotional officer and community health assistant.
1: We have a catchment population of 13,000. In a day, you can find around 20 children, depending on the return date for the treatment. So the mothers are screened at the community level by the mothers themselves. We have a program whereby the mothers are being taught on how to screen the children. So it encourages mothers to do self-referral.
2: How have the numbers of the children you're addressing changed? What has been the trend over the past few years?
1: The trend has been going up, coming down, depending on the drought.
2: So when it's very dry, it means a lot more children get malnourished?
1: Yes, when it is dry and also no job for some people. The issue is about money. You don't have money to buy food, no water to make a kitchen garden. Another challenge is about lifestyle. Maybe you take alcohol and you have malnourished children. So for such children, we make a clinic for them whereby we counsel those mothers one-on-one and we identify what are the challenges they are really facing.
2: For the mother and child who've come 20 kilometers to visit the clinic, UNICEF's Francis Kidake explains how they measure the child's progress.
0: Weight gain is very important. At least 1 kilogram weight gain is plausible within a week. And that makes sure that the child is recovering as quickly as possible and is not going to be on these commodities for long.
2: Okay. So 1 kg in a week is a good...
0: Approximately 1 kg to 1.5 kg rise in the weight is pretty good for us within a week, but it can go as high as 2 kgs. Yeah. The three sachets that we've given to the child is actually what the child needs in a day. 1500 kilocalories, the child needs 1500 kilocalories in a day. But we are saying the child needs to eat that fast. The mother can top up with breastfeeding or any other meals at home, and it should not be shared by anybody else in the house. It's only for this child.
2: We've left the town of Lokichara behind and are now making our way north to the Kai Chapaluk Integrated Outreach Site. It is about 16 or so kilometers from the nearest health facility. The outreach center has been strategically placed near a well where the local people come to get water and let their animals drink in an otherwise dry landscape.
3: Hey, my name is Shifila Ekwa. So here in the outreach site we do integrated services. We offer antenatal clinic for pregnant mothers, and also we offer nutrition services for children who are malnourished.
2: When we were driving, we drove about 30 minutes from the main road to get here. How does the remoteness of the area impact on treating children with severe acute malnutrition?
3: So we have a challenge when identifying those children, because some of our villages, the households, they are scattered. It's sometimes so hard to walk that 2 kilometers from one household to the other. It's so hard, and it takes time to reach those children. So that's our challenge.
2: So how much of your work is going to their homes vis-a-vis how much of your work is spent here meeting them at this center?
3: For me, a lot of my work is in the community, normally at their households. So we do assessment there. We see how the child is being treated, how the child is being managed at home. So Most of my work is at the community level.
2: Phila took me to visit one of the mothers she's been supporting and see firsthand the power of the small packets of peanut paste.
3: So she said she's Christine Payer. She has 7 kids. 6 is this one here. This is the 7th one.
2: Could you please tell us more about your child before treatment began?
3: The child was sick. She took her to the hospital. The child was admitted. She was severely malnourished. So she stayed for 3 months. So the child, after she was advised from the health facility, the child, she was transferred from OTP to SFP today.
2: What is that?
3: From severely malnourished, for now she's a moderate. What has brought her child to be a severe, it's about the food. She was advised to give her child a balanced diet, but the food is not there.
2: What changes have you seen since you started using the therapeutic food?
3: There is a very big change she has seen from the child. The appearance of the skin, it was pale. Even the eyes sometimes get reddish, sometimes white. She was even scared. But since she started this therapeutic food, the health of her child has been good. Even the skin has changed. For now, the appetite is good. She's eating well.
2: Can you imagine what it would be like if you hadn't been able to access this treatment so close to home?
3: She's saying it's only God that knows. Because if this outreach, these services, this RUTF has not been there, they would have she does not even know what would have happened.
2: Yet for all the impact of Plumpinat in treating severe acute malnutrition, for Andrew Briand, he sees dark clouds on the horizon.
4: We see the climate is changing, and this may have major implication for the risk of having many cases of severe acute malnutrition. So I'm afraid it's a problem which is going to persist and maybe even worsen in the coming years. And the other concern I have, of course, is the food aid situation, because the problem which remains is that even if produced locally, the food is expensive and the families cannot pay for it, which is a big problem now, because international aid is not on the top of the agenda of many countries, and there are difficulties in funding this project.
2: That fear around funding is one shared by Save the Children's Habtamu Fekadu.
5: The recent cut, you know, international aid had really a significant impact on the nutrition program. It has affected not only the availability of RUTF, but also the systems that ensure it reaches children who really need it the most. This includes for like the community health workers, health facilities, the supply chain system. So UNICEF reported that UNICEF in 2025 really looking at what is the demand for RUTF to treat the 12 million children who are suffering from acute malnutrition, what is available funding. It has clearly shown the funding is not really sufficient to meet the needs. What we really need is really a multi-year financing across a full nutrition response, which means making sure, you know, supplies of RUTF is available, investing on local manufacturers, supporting frontline health workers and facilities, strengthening community programs. All of these are really important to mitigate the impact of the increased case of children with acute malnutrition this year and in the next year.
2: Andre, when you look back this innovation that is spanning over 30 years, how do you feel about your individual role in developing this innovation?
4: I feel that I achieved something, but to be frank, I don't spend my time looking at the past. I prefer to look at the future. Officially, I retired years ago, but I am still in touch with many groups doing research to improve current program, to improve current product. And this is more of interest to me than looking at the past. Yes, we've made progress, but I hope we'll still are making progress, and progress will be made in the future.
2: High five, baby.
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14: BBC News with Danielle Jawowiecka. Heavy gunfire and explosions have been heard in the capital of Niger, including around the international airport and presidential palace. The military authorities in Niamey have urged people to remain calm. Niger's national television is no longer broadcasting. Eyewitnesses have also reported loud gunfire at a military base. Chinese video footage from Tibet's border with Nepal has highlighted the scale of destruction following Wednesday's devastating flash flood in the Himalayas. Rescue teams can be seen in a wasteland of mud and rock at the once bustling border crossing of Girong, where a small team arrived seeking survivors. A senior Ukrainian official in the Kyiv region says 27 people were killed when a Russian airstrike triggered a detonation at a warehouse in the suburb of Bucha on Friday evening. Prosecutors are investigating the negligent storage of explosives. Meanwhile, Ukraine has struck several more warehouses in Russia. The World Health Organization says the Congolese Ebola outbreak has now spread to six more regions. It says early detection remains a problem, raising mortality rates. Polls have opened in Iceland's referendum on whether to restart talks on joining the European Union. Icelanders are split down the middle, although the latest poll suggested a narrow majority against. A US regulator has ordered a former White House teleprompter operator to pay a large fine for using inside information to bet on President Trump's speeches. Gabriel Perez will have to return profits he made of more than $100,000 and pay a $65,000 penalty. The Trump administration is reported to be considering allocating a section of the renowned Yosemite National Park in California to a private developer. The park would be given a parcel of land elsewhere as a trade-off in the deal, which would also allow a new access road to be built into Yosemite. BBC News.
15: I am making strawberries out of 100% acrylic felt. So I've got red felt, green felt, and I've got my scissors cutting out the shapes based on the pattern that I've got. So I've got my two body bits. I've got the head of the strawberry, and I've got the hair of the strawberry, and two eyes, black plastic amigurumi eyes. I think they come from Japan.
16: Welcome to the documentary in the studio from the BBC World Service, the programme that gets inside the minds of some of the world's most creative people, like Lucy Sparrow. I'm Anna Bailey, and as soon as I saw Lucy's art, I wanted to find out how she makes it so appealing. But a word of warning, although her work looks soft and cuddly, she'll be talking about her lived experience with an eating disorder and her struggles with her mental health. Lucy's become a bit of a global internet sensation, admired by artists like Grayson Perry and Tracy Emin. Her work has been described as quirky yet subversive, and there's no mistaking her playful style.
15: I think for as long as I can remember, I have humanised everything that I've kind of made. I love things that are cute. I anthropomorphise everything in my life. I guess in a way, kind of like they're all like my little children. No matter how hard I try, they're never going to be all identical because they're all handmade.
16: Lucy always works with felt, that dense non-woven, soft fabric which doesn't fray. She chooses bright colours to make groceries and everyday household products. And when she lines them all up in her life-size felt shops, whether it's her New York bagel joint or her fish and chip shop in London, the effect is striking. For her next commission, she's recreating a 1980s Walmart supermarket in Arkansas, USA, with a first branch opened more than 60 years ago.
15: This is one strawberry of 200. Making a show like this just means that I've got 20,000 little children that all need nurturing and all need sending off to America. So I've got quite a long way to go.
17: Hello.
15: Welcome to the Felt Cave. Welcome to the ambulance station.
17: So this is where all the felt magic happens, is it?
15: Yeah, it is. It's an old ambulance station. We're in the middle of Suffolk, and I took this over about 5 years ago, and it's been acting as my studio ever since.
16: It's a few months before the opening when I visit Lucy's studio in the east of England. And just like her artwork, it's fun and slightly unconventional.
15: This is Sebastian.
17: So he's your felt companion, is he?
15: Yeah, he's my emotional support banana. They go, like, everywhere with me.
17: Would you mind showing me around?
15: Absolutely. So I've obviously changed the decor. It didn't used to be all these like crazy bright colours. There's 5 ambulance bays downstairs, so there's a huge garage and that's where the cutting machines are. And then upstairs, 8 or 9 different rooms that I use to mainly make stuff.
17: Right, okay.
15: So we'll go up the next set of stairs.
17: And there is felt everywhere.
15: Yeah, so this is colour-coded scraps bins for all the different types of felt. So yellow scraps need to go in the yellow bin, pink scraps need to go in the pink bin. On the other wall, there's probably about 10,000 skeins of embroidery thread, all sorted into colours.
17: And how important is organisation when you're recreating supermarket stores? Do you have to keep a log of all the products that you make?
15: I mean, I can only liken it to herding about 30,000 sheep. Each one likes to fall on the floor, fall down the back of radiators, and like I can't even tell, like it's the spreadsheets are complicated.
17: Yeah, because some of the things that you create are so tiny, like at your chippy in London you had these tiny pickles. I can imagine those getting lost quite easily.
15: Yeah, they're very small, and not only that, tiny prawns are like they go everywhere. I found one in the car park the other day and I put it in my car. It only had one eye.
17: So effectively, not only are you an artist, but you're like a retail stock controller.
15: Yeah, it does feel like that at points, but like it's an organisation against my will, so I've got this side of me that needs to keep things creative and interesting, but I've also got to be really, really organised because otherwise it would never work.
17: Right, OK. And what's this stand over here? What's this contraption?
15: This is number 1 of 3 cat trees I have in my studio. And this is to accommodate the 4 cats that live here.
17: Oh my gosh, what a beautiful cat.
15: This is Ogilvy, named after the astronomer in War of the Worlds. And he is a sphinx cat, so hairless.
17: Hello.
15: But they're not allowed near any of the fabric rolls because they treat them like scratching posts.
16: Lucy was born in the 1980s, back when I was a teenager, watching movies on VHS tapes and sharing pink bubblegum with my friends. It's also the era that her new exhibition's nostalgically showcasing, so she's had to do her homework.
15: I have trawled the depths of the internet to try and find the most suitable product. So this is a whole frozen dinner. All you need to do is put in the oven. This one in particular is fried chicken with mashed potato, carrots, peas and sweet corn, and like little knobs of butter. So I'm going to start off with this picture that I found, kind of just sketching it out on straight onto the fabric with a permanent marker. Yeah, that's kind of plate shaped. I'm kind of doing it just by eye.
17: Quite big.
15: It is quite big, but I mean it's going to look great on the shelf, and there's a lot of detail in something like this. I'll paint around that to make it look more 3D, and then I'll have another knob of butter that seems to be in the vegetables. That's a good shape. Like a rounded square. And then I just need some more bits for the carrots. This is quite a complicated one, so I'm looking at about 25 pieces to it, just because the amount of
9: detail that needs to go into making it look realistic.
17: And it's TV shaped. Is that why they called it the TV dinner?
9: I mean, I think it's more about like that you would eat it in front of the TV on like one of those TV trays.
17: Yes.
9: And then you could carry on watching the TV as well as eating your dinner, which is, you know, one of my favourite ways to eat my dinner. Then I don't have to stop what I'm doing. This is the pellets that we use for anything that needs to be weighted. It's the stuff they put in weighted blankets. And we use this scoop to scoop out the pellets that we need.
17: Ah, right. So this is almost like the stuffing, but to actually make them look a bit more substantial.
9: Yeah, so this would go into steak, fish, packets of dried beans.
17: Ah, OK. And you've got every colour of felt here. Turquoise, purple, pink, another pink, this grey. And you've even got, like, sparkly, like, glittery. And this is not felt.
9: So that is a mixture between, yeah, foil or mirror lycra, spandex. We've got organza down there. That's what I would use for things that are metal. So, like, a Coke can would require silver lycra.
17: And you've got massive rolls here of felt. And it's very thin, isn't it?
9: Yeah, all felt that I use is going to be 1 mil in thickness. The colours that I use the most are red, yellow, a sort of royal blue, white. Yeah.
17: Gosh, the primary colours, basically.
9: It really is. And I think red being probably the most used one, especially like, you know, pasta, soups.
17: It's tomatoey.
9: It's the most tomatoey red there is.
17: So why choose to make a supermarket from the 1980s?
9: I think it evokes the most amount of nostalgia of any of the decades, really. Consumerism was kind of at an all-time high. You wouldn't have, like, necessarily the mum at home slaving over hot dinners. It would be putting things in the microwave. And the felt really lends itself well to the 80s.
17: And I have to say, this material and the colour of it is just perfect for the chicken drumsticks, because it's an orange felt, but it's got brown flecks on it.
9: So this is called heathered felt, and it's mottled. So I've just cut that drumstick, and I've just now realised it's too big, so that now I can slim this down into a smaller drumstick so it will fit. If you use felt that is too much of a high wool content, it gets very strandy. The structural things have to be made of 100% acrylic, otherwise over time it'll just sort of get worn down.
17: So these are pretty durable then?
9: In a way that, like, you would display them as art, but you wouldn't sort of like give them to kids or anything like that, because that's not what they are. You know, they're sculptures in the same way as, you know, like a marble statue would be. They're delicate and need to be looked after in that way.
17: Why do you like working with felt so much?
9: It's just from when I was a kid. I just wanted to make toys that weren't available. So I was like, right, what if I wanted a cuddly strawberry? Where do I get that from? And my mum's like, well, you could just make it. Sort of started out from this mission of being like 6 or 7 years old, where I just wanted to make everything that exists. I wanted to make Fluffy. The felt world is like nothing bad happens. It's all very chilled, fun. There's no evil in the world. It's like an alternate universe where everything is friendly and happy and smiley.
17: So your world is literally soft then?
9: Yeah, my world is soft. And, like, you know, if the real world isn't living up to your expectations, you can always sort of revert into your imagination. And that's something that I do probably about 80% of the time. Okay, so here I have got the approximate plate shape. So I can already see that is a little bit too small for what I'm working with. So I'm going to try again on a bigger bit of fabric, adapt it as it goes, and that's how you end up getting it right in the end. There's not really any places that teach you how to make felt TV dinners that you can practice on. It's just something that you learn on the job.
17: Yeah, there isn't a felt TV school to go to.
9: No, there isn't, but, you know, maybe one day there will be.
17: Well, yeah, the Lucy Sparrow, the Lucy school Sparrow of TV dinners.
9: School of convenience food. So I've just added an extra centimetre all the way around there, just so it fits in that box a little bit better. Next layer is going to be this foil tray that it comes in. And again, I'm eyeballing this instead of drawing anything out. Okay, that is done. That will just need pinning down.
17: That looks great. And you did that, what, in 40 minutes?
9: Yeah, I reckon so. That's for a complicated sample, and that is ready to go in the bag and be sent downstairs to the cutting machines.
17: You're listening to the documentary In the Studio from the BBC World Service in the company of the felt artist Lucy Sparrow. Because of the sheer number of objects she has to make, Lucy relies on a strict process to ensure all her carrots, tubes of toothpaste and magazines look the same, though not identical. The pattern pieces are cut out by hand for the prototypes, and then the big machines come in.
9: So this one nearest the door is Boris.
15: Bertha is newer, so she's younger than Boris, and they are big flatbed cutting machines. The fabric is suctioned onto the belt, and it follows a computer pattern which cuts all the felt out individually in huge numbers. They're part of Team Felt. They are very hardworking. We very much appreciate everything they do, and they like being fed by being oiled. They were more expensive than my car, and I have a nice car.
18: Wow. So you really do have to invest into this business?
15: Yeah, you do absolutely have to invest, and it's really expanded everything that we were able to do. We were cutting everything out by hand before. I think they've sped up our capacity for cutting out by about, I think, anything between 5 and 10 times the amount of cutting out that we were able to do. It hasn't cut out the jobs of people, it's actually created work for more people, and it's now freed up everyone to be doing stuff that requires more, like, handwork.
19: I'm going to measure the piece of fabric because I need to input it into the system so that Bertha knows how big the fabric is.
16: Lucy works with a small team of women trained to operate the machinery, including Geraldine. And how important is teamwork to your artistic practice?
15: I can't even explain that because I feel like we sort of almost like think and move as one because everyone's, you know, you're anticipating other people's movements. There's so many things that need to be put into place to make this place run smoothly. I think I've just been incredibly lucky and we all get on really well.
16: And are you self-taught or did you go to art school? I mean, what's your background?
15: I went to uni for about 6 months and I dropped out because I didn't like it. To be honest, I didn't do any felt there. I found that most of the time they were just telling me to do stuff in the style of other people and I was like, I want to do stuff in the style of me. So I kind of just dropped out doing normal jobs for like 10 years until I could make my art full time.
16: And here you are now.
15: Yeah. Overnight success only took 15 years.
16: Do you ever get bored doing the same thing over and over again?
15: I don't think I ever get bored. It's more I'm wanting to do them quick so that they're done. Embarrassingly, I set myself a schedule every day and it's in like sort of 2 hour intervals and then I'll add up how many I can count during that day. But it generally always is down to the wire just because of the nature of how much there is to do. If I'm very stressed and the girls will sort of notice, I'll generally go a little bit quiet. And at the worst case scenario, I'll go for like a little mental health nap. Go and lie down for an hour, come back, and I'm like, okay, I'm ready.
19: So what we do now, she's cut out the 8 drumsticks. We then make sure that we push the blade away so that once we're dealing with the fabric, we're out of danger of cutting ourselves and anything.
15: Yeah, they look absolutely perfect. She's done a great job. Comes out exactly the shape that we inputted into the machine.
16: And all this talk of food is making me really hungry, but I know that you've had a difficult relationship with food in the past, and recently you went into rehab for anorexia. Can you tell me more about that?
15: Yeah, I have had an eating disorder since I was about 13. When I was a teenager, I was so, so unwell. I managed to kind of get myself into a place where I wasn't in a physical danger anymore, but my mind wasn't better. So from the ages of like 17 onwards, I kind of was like weight restored enough that I was able to live a normal-ish life. But like my relationship with food was terrible. I know when I'm stressed, I can literally just stop eating. And it got to a point like last year where going through a breakup and doing too much work that I just stopped eating. And I lost that ability to look at it with any perspective. You know, I always got to the point where if I got to a low weight, I was like, no, come on, Lucy. And I'd actively make an effort to eat more. This was completely different and I completely nosedived. So I went into rehab for 10 weeks and kind of really got stuff sorted, what the cause of it was, why I was using that to cope in times of stress and how to get better, really. I can't do what I love doing if I can't walk up the stairs without getting out of breath. Being a stone heavier means that I can do all these amazing exhibitions and I can enjoy life and not faint. That's my compromise. Do I have to enjoy it? No. Hopefully one day I'll accept it. But in the meantime, for the good of the felt and for the good of everyone I work with, I will do that.
16: So creating fake felt food is actually helping you?
15: Weirdly, yes. And I really wasn't convinced of the connection, and it really took someone to hammer it home to me when I was in treatment and say, you're not eating, but you are making supermarkets full of food that you can't eat and has nothing to do with your eating disorder. And I was like, you have a point. According to the spreadsheet, I'm 25% made in the sewing department and 16.6% painted.
17: Right, so you've got 5 months to go. Is there anything keeping you up at night at this stage?
15: Everything. But that's okay. And if without that fear, I wouldn't have the drive to do it as quick as I can. I need that amount of pressure to be able to deliver the project.
17: Having said that, though, you're no stranger to retail because you did a corner shop in East London, you did a Sparrow Mart in LA, a quick shop in Florida. What's your attraction to places where we buy things?
15: People always say about British people, it's like we're a nation of shopkeepers. And, you know, I grew up, my mum working in a shop. One of my favourite games to play as a kid was playing shops. I haven't really changed from when I was a kid, to be honest. I've just got bigger, more ambitious ideas, and it's taken me into the world of art.
17: And what's your vision for the store? Is it about celebrating or is it about deconstructing the supermarket experience?
15: The idea for the show is very much about celebrating the supermarket. My work's never been any kind of criticism about consumerism or anything like that. I'm really not interested in that. I see beauty in so many everyday objects, whether that's the design on a frozen pizza from 20 years ago or a Michelangelo painting. I think there's beauty in those things.
17: As well as the staff in her studio, Lucy has a dedicated team around the country to sew the pattern pieces together. A parcel has just arrived and I can see felt candy bars. That distinctive triangular shape of the Swiss chocolate bar, Toblerone, ready for her favourite, most creative job, hand painting the products.
15: I've got red paint edged in gold, and then I've got the drop shadows in black. The font is different to how it would be now. It's got quite an Art Deco feel to this. Fabric paint comes generally just straight out the tube when I'm painting it.
17: And you're going to be applying this without even having a go beforehand.
15: Yeah, that's how it's done pretty much.
17: And are you applying a certain technique as you're doing this?
15: So I'm almost dragging it along. I know how much pressure to sort of put on it before the paint's going to come squirting out the tubes. So I'm just finishing off the E here. I think the T needs to be slightly longer.
17: And are you pleased with your progress today? I mean, I know I've been around and I've interrupted you quite a bit, but are you pleased with what you've done so far?
15: Yeah, I'm pleased with my lettering. You know, obviously it needs a couple more coats. But every bit that I do and every one that I knock off the spreadsheet, I know I'm getting closer to it. And I'm sort of really blessed with optimism and faith that I know that if I've put my mind to anything, I can do it.
17: I'm finally in Bentonville, Arkansas. And last night I heard that most of Lucy's team have actually been sick. While I meet her at the momentary art space, she's very tired, but she's also quietly optimistic.
15: Well, we open tomorrow, so there's still some boxes around, but it's 90% there.
17: Right, well, let's go and have a look.
15: Okay.
17: The moment of truth, I'm very excited.
15: So we are going to be turning around to the right here, and this is where you're going to be able to see everything.
17: Oh, Lucy.
15: This is the beginning of convenience.
17: We've got the fresh fruit section here. What else have we got?
15: I mean, there's a whole coffee section. The candy section is huge. That's what I was painting before. We were painting some TV dinners. There's a pharmacy where you can come and get your prescriptions, a snack bar. We've got the photo processing centre, which I think personally is my favourite area of the show.
17: Could we go and have a look at the TV dinners?
15: Yes, of course. Let me lead you down this aisle towards the freezers. This is the TV dinner that you were recording me making.
17: That looks absolutely amazing. It is a piece of art. It's not just a TV dinner. It's shimmering. It's got this lovely sort of silver stitching there.
15: It's three-dimensional fabric paint. We've got the fried chicken that's got some gold glitter, as if it's been deep fried in batter. Yeah, I love the TV dinners.
17: How have you got them to stand so upright? Is that the 100% acrylic felt?
15: Yes, but also in everything that needs to stand upright, there's a strip of cardboard so that it can support itself. Because there's no way that it would survive a year of being on a shelf.
17: And how do you keep everything so clean?
15: We've talked through it with the museum about lint rolling or like just vacuuming any kind of surface. There's no like wiping of stuff. The main problem with felt is bobbling.
17: And even the freezers are made out of felt. I feel like I've entered a real supermarket. Just need my trolley, basically, and off I go.
15: Yeah, absolutely. Just fill your trolley with all the things you absolutely cannot eat.
17: And I just love the way the strawberries are winking and smiling at me as we go past. And then next to you, what are these?
15: These are the cherries.
17: And the corns. Oh.
15: I love the corn because he looks like he's throwing his arms in the air.
17: Whatever.
15: I'm just a corn.
17: And when you're arranging the products, do you think like an artist would or do you think like a visual merchandiser would?
15: Honestly, it's a bit of both. So the general rule is that no two same colours next to each other because it's too jarring.
17: And I hear that you ran out of white felt.
15: Yeah, I bought out all the felt in the three stores that were in 20-mile radius.
17: And in your other shows, they've been pretty immersive because you've dressed up as the shopkeeper, you've stood behind your felt tills, or I should call them cash registers.
9: Yes.
17: And you actually have sold your works to visitors who come along to your shows. Is that going to be the case here, or is this slightly different?
9: Yeah, it's different this time. I can't be here running it for a year, and there's no way that I would be able to keep up the demand to fill the shelves for a whole year. So what's on the shelves stays as a static installation, and then because people like to buy it, I have a range in the gift shop where I've chosen 50 of the most popular and visually exciting pieces from the show, and I've made 20,000 of them to last the whole year. I'll be at home as the year goes on. They'll sort of like to be regular retail drops.
17: But can people touch your products though? Because I know in your other shows you've actively encouraged it, but what about here when it's in a more of a museum setting?
9: Again, here is different. So how we've combated that is that the museum had this idea of a petting zoo, which I think is the best name ever. So when people come in, they are given a piece of felt so people can take that around with them to stop them touching the exhibit, because it's really difficult to keep that looking good. So we've given them a little friend to take around the museum, and it all feels the same.
17: So that avoids any sort of sticky fingers on your lovely works here.
9: I hope so. I mean, it's not something that I've done before, but it has worked in other museums.
17: And what do you want people to get from this, ultimately?
9: You know, it can be visually exciting as well as having a serious message of examining a period of time that doesn't exist anymore. So it'd be great to have them transported back to a simpler time, come and escape to the felt supermarket if you're feeling, you know, slightly stressed in any way.
17: And you're actually wearing what looks like a replica of a supermarket sort of overall.
9: So I went to the archives of the supermarket and they luckily lent me one of the uniforms that one of my sewing ladies, because she's a seamstress, put together so that I could wear it for the opening.
17: It looks brilliant. I mean, you do look the part. It's a good day for you then.
9: It's a day where I will remember this for the rest of my life. You spend so many years with just five people in the studio. The similar thing would be, you know, a musician writing an album and they're coming out, they're performing on this huge stage, and suddenly they're overwhelmed with having to do lots of social stuff. But that's the reward to me.
17: And is the artwork finished when people are actually in it? Would you say the visitors are part of the artworks in a way?
9: The visitors are the final puzzle piece to any of my shows. I'm not an artist who has white walls where people walk around in hushed voices, quietly respecting the art. My installations are music, announcements, photos, selfies, everything. I'm maximalist in every single part of my life. My art practice is the same.
20: Anybody having a grouchy day, you just walk in there and look at all the bananas, and it's gotta bring a smile to your face.
17: So it's brought you joy, has it?
20: Yes. I had no idea the emotions that I would feel. It was very hard not to touch.
21: She's obviously a genius, and the fact that it all started with her getting a stuffed banana from her dad at 9 years old, and boom, the rest is history.
22: Staff announcement. Could I get a member of the team please to report to the fruit and vegetable department? Thank you.
23: It was fascinating seeing some of the items that I even used to eat when I was younger.
17: Which ones?
23: The Memento candy. I saw the Tabasco hot sauce, which is really neat.
24: You don't really see a stuffed supermarket very often, do you?
17: Was there a particular product that you liked?
24: I like the Brussels sprouts. They have cute little faces on them, and then they have all the leaves, so they almost look like little cartoon characters.
25: Every piece had really a lot of life to it. Even like a banana, it feels like it's going to talk to you like a Toy Story character.
17: Did you talk back?
25: I think we were kind of singing songs. You expect them to break into song.
24: They really look like they have personalities. They're excited to go home with you and be part of dinner. Nostalgia has a little bit of sadness to it because it means you're missing something in the past, but it also can make you very happy.
26: I liked that all of the produce had little eyes and smiles. You had to look it in the eye, and it makes you think a little bit more about what you're getting. And watching those little kids in there, and they're doing such a good job of not touching it, but you can tell that's all they want to do.
27: It is a little maybe Andy Warhol derivative. It's pop art, but I love it.
17: Who do you think it's aimed at? At children? At adults?
27: It's adults that want to be children again.
17: Did you feel the art was trying to communicate with you?
27: Yeah, it was trying to say, wow, we're quite the consumers here.
28: To be in there and see the VHS rental, the film section, is really cool.
17: What was your favorite item?
28: Ooh, man. There was a Bobby Brown cassette tape, and that was one of my first cassette tapes. And so when I saw that, my prerogative started playing in my head.
17: Did you know that about your husband, being a Bobby Brown fan?
19: No, I didn't. I had no idea that was his favorite cassette. Oh, I love it.
16: You've been listening to the documentary In the Studio from the BBC World Service with the British felt artist Lucy Sparrow. I'm Anna Bailey, and the executive producer was Paula McGrath. And I'm looking forward to seeing what Lucy does next.
10: 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A man is accused of killing the rapper Tupac Shakur in 1996, and we hear about the closing arguments on the next Morning Edition from NPR News. 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
1: BBC World Service, it's 10 o'clock GMT. This is Oliver Conway with the newsroom. Bad weather hampers search and rescue operations in Nepal 3 days after the deadly flash flood.
2: Two police officers on the back of a motorbike warn people that another flood could be coming. Stay away from the river, they say.
1: There's been heavy gunfire in Niger with fighting at the presidential palace and explosions at the airport. The military government has long been battling an Islamist insurgency. Could a new definition of heart attacks help women?
3: It will provide greater clarity about the underlying cause of heart attacks. And what we hope is that by implementing it around the world, it will guide more effective care.
1: And
4: we are no longer in a period of quiet quitting. There is a lot of anxiety about the workforce and whether or not people are going to stay employed. And that means that you need to dress the part.
1: Back to the office helps fashion retailers. First, our top stories.
14: BBC News with Danielle Jawowiecka. Heavy gunfire and explosions have been heard in the capital of Niger. Security sources say insurgents from within the armed forces were repelled from entering the presidential palace in Niamey. Here's Makoachi Okafor.
5: Security forces are said to have regained control of Airbase 101 next to the airport, although this has not been independently verified. There has been no immediate official statement from Niger's military government, and no group has claimed responsibility. It remains unclear who carried out the attack or whether there were any casualties. The airport and nearby military facilities have already been targeted twice this year by jihadist groups. Islamic State militants attacked the area in January, while Al-Qaeda-linked Jenim carried out another attack in June. The military seized power in Niger in 2023, ousting the elected government and promising to tackle the country's insurgency.
14: Following a huge deadly explosion, President Zelensky has ordered an investigation into why ammunition was stored in a residential area near the Ukrainian capital. A Russian airstrike last night on a village next to the suburb of Bucha caused an explosion which led to at least 27 deaths. Bad weather is hampering rescue operations after Wednesday's devastating flash flooding, which tore through border areas of Nepal and Tibet. Officials say rain and fog are making access much harder. Around 3,000 people are missing, with about 630 bodies found so far. Shrijana Shrestha visited one of the rescue camps near Trishuli.
6: When I reached the army camp in Nuwakot, the scene was absolutely heartbreaking. There were hundreds of people who were standing in front of the barrack just to get a glimpse of their loved ones. As soon as any helicopter landed there, they would just eagerly try to film there or just listen to the announcement from the army. So that is the kind of situation. And when I entered inside the camp, I met a woman who was carrying a small baby, and she was crying hysterically because she lost her father, she lost her husband. She lost her mother and she didn't have anywhere to go and she did not know who to contact. So those are the kind of heartbreaking scenes that you can see at the barrack.
14: Polls have opened in Iceland's referendum on whether to reopen talks on joining the European Union. Icelanders are split down the middle, although the latest polls suggested a narrow majority against. Those opposed to EU membership fear the loss of political control to Brussels, particularly over Iceland's critical fishing industry. Ólafur Harðarson, who's a professor of political science at the University of Iceland, says pro-EU voters want power within the bloc.
7: We are already an associate member of the EU through the European Economic Area Agreement. We are part of the common market. We are currently adopting around 75% of EU regulations already, but we have no voting rights, no representation.
14: BBC World News. The World Health Organization says the Ebola outbreak, which started in eastern Congo, has now spread to six more regions. The WHO's Emergency Health Committee said the number of health zones had increased from 54 to 60 in just 12 days. Deaths are nearing 3,000. Norwegians are saying farewell to King Harald, whose death was announced early on Friday. Mourners have been gathering in front of the royal palace in Oslo, where the late king is lying in state. The date of the funeral is yet to be set. President Trump has announced that the US, in partnership with private businesses, has entered an agreement with Venezuela which secures majority control of more than 65 billion barrels of proven oil reserves in the country. Venezuela's interim president, Delcy Rodriguez, says the deal would bring in tax revenue of over $200 billion. Luis Fajardo outlines the significance of the deal.
8: We're talking about a very big deal, according to what President Trump said in his social media statement. He mentioned also Marco Rubio, the U.S. Secretary of State, was posting in social media saying that $100 billion in investment would go to Venezuela. This is precisely the amount of money that some experts have suggested would be needed to restore the Venezuelan oil industry, which has suffered terribly in the last decade or even more because of mismanagement and all the turmoil that has confronted Venezuela.
14: A Dutch health institute has warned of a new type of pill circulating, which resembles Donald Trump. The pills are shaped like a human head and carry a rough approximation of his features, along with his distinctive hairstyle. On the reverse, they are stamped NL and Trump. The Trimbos Institute, which focuses on drug addiction and mental health, says they contain a drug called PMMA, which is similar to the active ingredient in ecstasy pills, but more dangerous. And that's the latest BBC News.
1: Thank you. You're listening to the newsroom from the BBC World Service with Oliver Conway. Bad weather has forced Nepal to suspend search and rescue operations following the devastating flash flood on Wednesday. More than 600 people were killed by the torrent of water and mud that swept down a Himalayan valley on the Nepal-Tibet border. The authorities say 2,000 people are still missing, including more than 500 foreign nationals. Our World News correspondent Joe Inwood reports.
2: This is the sound of the flooding 3 days on. As she lies in a doorway, dressed in bright yellow robes, we do not know what has caused this woman such pain. But whole communities were wiped out in an instant. Stories like that of Gyambat Sering, who looks lost as he speaks, are everywhere. My wife and son were taken by the flood, he says. My whole village was taken by the flood. Almost all the roads were swept away. All the bridges are gone. And that is why getting help to the affected areas has been so difficult. With roads destroyed, most villages are only accessible from above. But Nepal is a poor country, and its resources are limited, as are helicopters. Search and rescue teams are doing what they can and still saving lives. Four figures emerge from a tunnel on the mountainside. They are all caked in thick mud. Bright yellow hard hats are the only thing that distinguishes the rescuers from the rescued. Another man is pulled from the tunnel, this time on his stomach. In total, it's thought 100 men, all workers at a new hydroelectric dam, which is now destroyed, were rescued from these tunnels. But operations like this are not without risk. Two police officers on the back of a motorbike warn people that another flood could be coming. Stay away from the river, they say. There are fears that a huge new lake has formed high up in the mountains and that it could burst at any time. For now, Chinese rescue teams say the risk is manageable, but it is still a risk. International aid is starting to get through. At a camp, World Health Organization supplies are piled up. Alongside medical equipment, there are body bags. Huge pallets of supplies are unloaded, but this is just the start of what will be needed. The Red Cross estimates nearly 100,000 people have been affected by what was essentially a tsunami roaring down a mountain valley. One of them is Chandra. He knows that his ordeal has only just begun. I am old and my life is already half behind me, he says. But surviving is itself a great thing, and I am grateful to have seen so much in my life and to see my relatives safe. Looking at our situation now, I hope our government will do something important for us, to give us shelter to live. But amidst all the desperation, there are miraculous stories of survival. Matty wipes away tears as she speaks on the phone to the son that she was sure had died. 8-year-old Zoyal was on his way to school when the waters came. I had completely lost hope, she says, as tears roll down her face. I thought I no longer had my children, and I thought that there was no point in staying alive. But Zoyal managed to escape, climbing up a tree. Somehow, with a broken leg, he survived. As she sits by his hospital bedside, the family reunited. He eventually falls asleep.
1: Joe Inward on the situation in Nepal. The Chinese communist authorities in neighbouring Tibet say 5 people died there and more than 550 are still unaccounted for. China's armed forces say that heavy rain over the weekend could further complicate rescue efforts. We heard more from our correspondent in Beijing, Stephen McDonnell.
9: The search and rescue is continuing up there, but in very tough conditions. It's above 3,800 metres, so imagine high altitude. We've seen images of rescue teams rappelling down with ropes down the sides of collapsed mountains, which are essentially just mudslides into heavy gushing rivers, still looking for survivors. But sadly, we don't think there will be many more people found alive amongst the more than 550 people missing. So the death toll in that Tibetan area is going to go up, sadly, quite a bit. And we've also seen these terrible images of Tibetans, local Tibetans, trying to get past police roadblocks to look for their family members and the police holding them back, firstly, because it's too dangerous, and secondly, because they couldn't even get up there even if they wanted to. The roads and bridges and what have you were destroyed in that initial massively powerful rush of mud and water. Rocks, debris, mud came down the mountain, jammed into those high mountain valleys and created at least one massive barrier lake, as it's been called. And the fear had been that that might burst open and that there might be another flash flood. But they've got drones up there monitoring it and other equipment, and it seems the water levels come down in that barrier lake. That threat has dissipated. And this is why the search and rescue is back on again, because they're not as worried as they were about that lake bursting.
1: Steve McDonald with that update from Beijing. The airport in the West African state of Niger has been attacked twice this year already by 2 different jihadist groups. Now the site, about 10 kilometres outside the capital Niamey, has been hit by gunfire and explosions once again. The airport complex also houses a military airbase where Russian personnel are based. National TV went off air for an hour. Niger has been under military rule since a coup 3 years ago, but is struggling to combat Islamist insurgencies. Well, let's talk to our West Africa reporter, Makwachi Okafor. Makwachi, what is happening in Niamey today?
5: Yeah, I have been speaking with residents in Niamey. That's the capital of Niger. I'm currently in Lagos, which is just neighboring Niger. And I've been told that since late last night into early hours of this morning, there were sounds of gunshots, gunfire, and explosions in different parts of the capital city. Now, there's been confirmation that some of the attacks happened close to the international airport, there's also a military base near there that came under attack. And even there were also reports of the attack spreading towards the presidential palace. But now, we understand that the authorities spoke this morning saying, asking the public for calm and saying they've deployed security forces to respond to these attacks, to the attacks that have happened. Now, one interesting thing is how this attack seemed to now have happened within the space of 8 months. There was an attack in the capital city in January that even impacted the international airport.

0: within the armed forces were repelled from entering the palace today. So does that give us any idea who might be behind this latest incident?
1: It's still difficult to say because let me just give a flashback. Like in January, it was Islamic State that took responsibility, claimed responsibility of the attack. But in June, the attack that happened again, it was an Al-Qaeda-linked group called Jenim that took responsibility of the attack. It's still quite unclear say who exactly might be behind these attacks. But what is quite clear is the increasing number and even the scale of attacks happening in Niger and even spreading to other parts of the Sahel like Mali and Burkina Faso. It seems to now be increasing and we're seeing more and more of these attacks and bold attacks even happening in the capital city, very close to the seat of power.
0: Yeah, and the military, when it seized power, said it would end the insurgency, but it's very much struggled to do so. Why is that?
1: I know that Niger, just like Mali and Burkina Faso, stepped away from Western allies. You know, they stopped working with the US. French forces were expelled, and they moved closer to Russia. Things aren't going as they have planned in the sense that Russian forces are on ground assisting the country. But we're still seeing these huge, bold attacks by militant groups. For example, in Mali, just in April, a very large-scale attack happened across different parts of the country, including the capital city. This attack was launched by Al-Qaeda-linked Jenim and Tuareg separatist groups. In fact, the defense minister was killed in this attack, and it happened in one of the most secure places in the country. So it kind of puts pressure on the image that the Russian forces has pushed for when they were invited in to help fight insurgency in these countries, including in Niger that has come under attack earlier this morning.
0: Makwachi, many thanks indeed. Makwachi there, Okafor, talking to us from Lagos in Nigeria, of course, neighbouring Niger. Heart attacks kill millions of people around the world each year, men and women. But there's long been what's called an unintended bias when it comes to diagnosis, which leads to some women sufferers being missed. Now, doctors have agreed the world's first universal definition of a heart attack, paving the way for women to receive better treatment. Alison Lawson experienced a heart attack when she was 53 as a result of a SCAD, or tear in the coronary artery, one of the causes that is outlined in this new definition.
2: I was just going about my daily business, started to feel a bit of pain, a bit of pressure, felt a bit uncomfortable, rang 111, they sent an ambulance, and I was blue-lighted to the cath lab where they discovered my SCAD through doing an angioplasty. It was lucky for me that the paramedic that saw me had seen a SCAD previously and wasn't quite comfortable with what was showing up on my ECG that they did, rang through to the hospital and spoke to cardiology, which is why they took me straight in. But it's not the case for a lot of patients. It gets missed because they think there's nothing showing on an ECG, so there's nothing wrong.
0: Nick Mills is Professor of Cardiology at the University of Edinburgh. He helped lead the task force which devised the new heart attack definition. So why was there a need for such a change?
3: Heart disease is the world's biggest killer, and around 1 in 10 people will experience a heart attack. So getting the diagnosis right matters. We now know all heart attacks are not the same. And research over the last 10 years has really helped to inform this new classification. It will provide a new framework that gives greater clarity about the underlying cause of heart attacks. And what we hope is that by implementing it around the world, it will guide more effective care. There's a perception that heart disease is something that men experience, but actually it's almost as common in women. It's just women tend to develop heart disease later in life. And so particularly when a young woman like Alison presents, it's not often the forefront of people's mind. And this new definition is going to help in two ways. One, we're recommending now that we use a sex-specific blood test threshold, which will fundamentally reduce a systematic bias that's been present in our care for many years and reduce the risk of underdiagnosing heart attacks in women. And secondly, by promoting causes of heart attack like one Alison experienced, SCAD, into the same framework, so all are considered important, will help encourage people to think about these causes earlier and hopefully, like Alison, get a prompt definitive test like an angiogram that allows treatment and improves survival.
0: Cardiologist Nick Mills. 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

0: BBC World Service. Still to come, Iceland goes to the polls to decide whether to restart negotiations to join the EU. Polls indicate it will be a close outcome. We will have the details. Venezuela has the largest proven oil reserves in the world, and President Trump has long been eyeing them up. Now the US is to get majority control of some 65 billion barrels of Venezuelan oil. The US said Venezuela would get about $100 billion in private investment in return, allowing it to significantly increase oil production. Well, let's talk to our business correspondent, Mark Ashdown. Mark, what exactly has been agreed?
1: Hi, Oliver. Yeah, look, cast your mind back firstly to January. US Special Forces dramatically were sent in to overthrow the government. President Nicolas Maduro and his wife were captured, taken into US custody. And then the hours afterwards, among other things, Donald Trump said the US would indefinitely take control of the sale of the country's oil. Now, it wasn't clear what shape that would take, but now this picture, if you like, starts to emerge. The deal, and it's very sketchy at this stage, but it calls for the development of 17 strategic oil fields across Venezuela with a combined proven potential of 65 billion barrels. It also includes a 100-year concession from the Venezuelan government for US operatives to operate in the fields. Now, we understand this would see the US retain 55% control of what it calls a joint venture. Again, these details are fairly sketchy, but it's seems to include a private US company, what a US official described as an experienced private operator in Venezuela, but nothing beyond that for now.
0: Yeah, Venezuela says this will allow it to redevelop its industry and eventually earn $200 billion worth of taxes, but that oil industry is in a pretty dire state. How hard will it be to fix?
1: Well, yeah, I mean, Venezuela has the largest proven oil reserves in the world. It's estimated at 303 billion barrels. But yes, production's been pretty poor. It's plummeted since a peak back in the late 1990s, but the past few decades, due to the troubled economy, means the oil industry, frankly, is in a pretty dire position. So I think this, the US hopes at least, will seek to turbocharge all that with US expertise. No doubt it will take time. I think Donald Trump, though, feels it's not only possible, but essential. He took to Truth Social, where else, overnight, and to quote, said this historic transaction more than doubles American oil reserves, greatly increases our oil supply, and will substantially lower gas prices for all Americans. And that's the real heart of it here. That's the key message to Americans, bruised, of course, by higher prices they're paying, not just in the pumps, but across the economy, caused by, yes, Donald Trump's tariffs, but also the war in Iran. So I think the president hoping this deal would help to bring down fuel costs domestically.
0: Where will this $100 billion of private investment come from? Because US firms have so far been reluctant.
1: Yeah, well, I think firstly, it's worth noting how much this investment is being played up. They want to be very clear Venezuela gets a major boost out of this to its economy to help reconstruct the country. Key figures on both sides have stressed this is a two-way deal. But yes, that will be difficult and details pretty sketchy at the moment. US Secretary of State Marco Rubio said the deal would be a huge win for both the American and Venezuelan people. He, again, backed this $100 billion in private investment. He said it would support thousands of high-paying jobs, drive the reconstruction of Venezuela's economy. As I say, though, it is early days, so it's pretty unclear how this will transpire so far. But it certainly is a firm commitment.
0: Mark, many thanks indeed. Mark Ashdown there, our business correspondent. People in Iceland are today voting on whether to resume talks to join the European Union, more than a decade after negotiations were abandoned. If the country votes yes, there would be another referendum on membership itself. The main concerns about joining the EU include fishing rights and Iceland's strategic place in the North Atlantic. The result is expected to be tight. Gary O'Donoghue has been speaking to rival campaigners Othin Baldason and Víkingur Vifilsson.
2: We're hoping for the European Union to bring us more opportunities, more stability, and all sorts of different things that maybe we have lacked in Iceland. We are a very fortunate country, and it is lovely to be here, but that doesn't mean we can't make it even better.
3: So, Víkingur, yes. What's the argument for no?
4: So, for me, it's a question of Iceland being strong already. We're already a part of the EEA, and I think that is strong enough, if you like. That's kind of my main point.
3: So just to clarify for listeners, the EEA is the European Economic Area, and that gives you membership of the single market, and it gives you freedom of movement, so you can move between countries. That's quite a lot, Othin, isn't it, already?
2: Some people say that it is the best of everything, but what I think we are lacking is a currency that makes sense. We're an economy of 400,000 people, and with that, we are very susceptible to fluctuations. We have seen through the past that the Icelandic krona fluctuates way more than the euro, and it prohibits a lot of international investment competition in Iceland.
3: Víkingur, the krona can get battered a bit.
4: Yeah, well, I'm in complete agreement with Othin on it being quite a volatile currency, but I think it's something that can sometimes put us in quite a lucrative position, because we can see like a lot of good things come from it, but we can also see a lot of bad times come from it. So we really feel the shock if there are any. But I think the sort of amendments we can make to the currency can be done locally and not necessarily through the European Union.
3: And Othin, what also about the international situation? How much is your vote for yes an indication of the security situation in the Arctic and issues around Donald Trump and what he says about Greenland and things like that?
2: Yeah, so obviously the European Union is not a defense union.
3: And you're in NATO anyway, yeah.
2: Yeah, we are in NATO and we're one of the founding members. What we hope is that we have seen recently with both Greenland and Spain, for example, that countries are starting to use international business as a weapon and tariffs as a weapon. We hope that being a part of the customs union in the European Union would bring us a form of financial security. If someone wants to attack us through business, we are hoping to kind of have some bigger partner behind us and be a part of something bigger to protect us. Because if they're going to attack us, they have to attack the other 27 countries within the European Union.
3: Víkingur, what do you think, it's better to kind of stay out of these alliances because then you stay out of the firing line as well? Is that your hope?
4: My point to that, I think, would be to say that I think NATO is a lot stronger than people let on. So I think we are kind of such key players in NATO that it's kind of hard to see why the tariffs union or some sort of accession to the EU would like greatly outweigh what we already have.
0: Víkingur Vifason and Othin Baldason. After the COVID slump, people in America are dressing up again, and the return to office trend has helped boost fashion brands. Retail trends expert Sucharita Kodali told us more.
5: We are past or seemingly declining from the peak of athleisure and the obsession with athleisure, which really has been a significant part of the growth in fashion over the last decade. And it really peaked during the pandemic. But as consumers are heading back to work, as you said, as they do have to dress a little bit more formal, we are no longer in a period of quiet quitting. There is a lot of anxiety about the workforce and whether or not people are going to stay employed in the coming years. And that means that you need to dress the part. And that's really what we're seeing. And that's why some of these brands are likely seeing a bit of a rebound. And when you are more comfortable in your job, when you are unique in your role, which was often the case during the pandemic, that's when we did see a lot of dressing down. Now, part of that was also because people were working from home, but they absolutely were able to get away with more because the job market was tight. There was kind of more jobs than there were consumers, and it was an employee's market. Now we're in an employer's market. But what we know about fashion is that it's cyclical. And I think that really people were probably very surprised that the athleisure trend lasted as long as it did. Not that it's gone. It's still very valuable. There are people who are extremely likely to use that apparel. And that apparel also takes different form factors. Some of those athleisure brands are getting into workwear as well, or at least some of the bridge workwear that you could dress it up or you could dress it down. The other factor is that a lot of these fabrics and these fabric components are making their way into workwear. So your previous workwear that we may have been familiar with from the last couple of decades, which may have been more polyester or a little bit snugger or not quite as comfortable, now they're a little bit more comfortable.
0: Fashion retail expert Sucharita Kodali. We'll have a summary next, but that's it for now from the newsroom.
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12: BBC News with Charles Carroll. In Ukraine, 27 people have been killed and dozens injured in an overnight strike which triggered a series of massive explosions at a warehouse outside Kyiv. President Zelensky has ordered an investigation into why ammunition was being stored in a residential area. Around 50 houses have been damaged in a village outside Bucha. Heavy gunfire and explosions have been heard in the capital of Niger, including around the international airport and a military base. Security sources say insurgents from within the armed forces were repelled from entering the presidential palace. State television was cut off but has now been restored. Bad weather is hampering rescue operations after the devastating flash flooding which tore through border areas of Nepal and Tibet on Wednesday. About 3,000 people are missing and about 630 bodies have been found so far. The World Health Organization says the Congolese Ebola outbreak has now spread to six more regions. It says early detection remains a problem, raising mortality rates. Polls have opened in Iceland's referendum on whether to restart talks on joining the European Union. Icelanders are split down the middle, although the latest poll suggests a narrow majority against. The Trump administration is reported to be considering allocating a section of the Yosemite National Park in California to a private developer. The park would be given a parcel of land elsewhere as a trade-off in the deal. The National Parks Conservation Association called the move an unlawful attack. And a Dutch health institute has warned of a new type of pill circulating which resembles Donald Trump. The pills carry a rough approximation of his features, along with his distinctive hairstyle. The institute says that they contain a drug similar to the active ingredient in ecstasy pills, but are much more dangerous. And that's a summary of the latest BBC News.
13: Welcome to the documentary from the BBC World Service. Welcome to The Fifth Floor with me, Tharunak Amidi. The BBC World Service broadcasts in 45 languages around the world. Our job here at The Fifth Floor is to bring you the best of those stories in English and to also get you closer to the extraordinary work our journalists do. Although the spoken languages in Hong Kong and Taiwan differ, with Cantonese being spoken in Hong Kong and Mandarin preferred in Taiwan, the two territories use traditional Chinese characters for writing and reading. This has created a strong bond between them in the field of book publishing, with many books sold in Hong Kong being published in Taiwan. This year, authorities in Hong Kong have cracked down on booksellers under national security laws. Hong Kong's government argues these are necessary to maintain stability in the territory, but critics say they're simply crushing dissent. Concern is now being felt in the publishing industry in Taiwan. With me are Joyce Lee from BBC Chinese, who is based in Taipei, and Abel Yu, also from BBC Chinese, who is based in Hong Kong. Both of you, welcome to The Fifth Floor. So, Abel, I'm going to start with you in Hong Kong. What's been happening to bookstores and booksellers this year?
14: I would say this year have been a significant turning point for independent bookstore in Hong Kong. Like since March, Hong Kong National Security Police have raided four independent bookstore and arrested a total 11 people on suspicion of selling allegedly seditious publications. And actually, after the National Security Law implemented in Hong Kong in 2020, we have already seen a lot of books on sensitive political issues being removed from the public libraries. But in this year, it is the very first time that the police used the National Security Law to raise, arrest, and have criminal investigation targeting the bookstores. Under the National Security Law, the seditions will be punished up to 7 years in jail and maximum of 10 years. And also if the facts involve collusion with an external force, the maximum punishment will be the 10 years in jail.
13: And what do the Hong Kong authorities say is behind their alleged actions?
14: From the police statements, they said that the bookstore were allegedly displaying and selling the seditious publication, which is against the national security laws. And they also seized boxes of books during the raids. The authorities saying that they are not targeting the bookstores themselves or their political views, but they are targeting the contents of the books. And the security chief keep repeatedly saying that the government has no intention to create the blacklist of banned books.
13: So they have no intention of creating a blacklist?
14: Yes.
13: So how are people going to know what is banned and what is not banned?
14: Actually, the booksellers couldn't know, but the security chiefs say that the booksellers have the responsibility to ensure the books they sell do not endanger the national security.
13: And after the raids, what happens to the bookstores and the booksellers or the employees of the bookstores?
14: At this stage, 11 people have already arrested in the connection with the raids, and all of them now are released on bail. But beyond the arrest, there are also border chilling effects on the industry. Bookstore sellers have become more cautious about what they store and what they sell.
13: So authorities say there's no official list of banned books, but online people are naming certain books that could be targeted by these raids. Do we know which books they are? What are the contents of them? And how can we be sure that they are the intended target?
14: Again, we cannot say for certain as the police do not have confirmed the book list, but there's two books involved at least that the local media have reported that. The first one is The Troublemaker, which is a biography of the former pro-democracy media tycoon Jimmy Lai, who was sentenced to 20 years in prison now because he's involved in national security case. And in the most recent raid in July, another book that may have been included is Let Only Red Flower Bloom, Identity and Belonging in Xi Jinping's China, and which is written by NPR journalist Emily Feng. This book is look into the experience of people who were suppressed by the Chinese government, including the human rights lawyers and also the people who documented the COVID lockdown in Wuhan.
13: Mm-hmm. How have people responded to these raids and limitations?
14: I think different people have different response. In recent raids in July, we can see a bookstore employees were taken away by the police, but she is wearing a t-shirt with a simple slogan that I'm a bookstore employee. And these photos went viral online and people keep hashtag this quote, I am a bookstore employee, to like shows their support for the bookstore workers and also the freedom of express in Hong Kong. But for the bookstore sellers, they are in limbo, so what they can do is just keep checking their books in their bookstores.
13: Mm-hmm. So Joyce, I want to come to you right now. How has this story impacted Taiwan?
15: So in Taiwan, a lot of Taiwanese people saw the bookstore employee being arrested, and that reminds Taiwanese people of the White Terror era in Taiwan. In the 50s until the late 80s, just before Taiwan turned into a democracy. So during the White Terror martial law era in Taiwan, possessing or discussing banned books in secret reading clubs was treated as treason or sedition. And in that period of time, tens of thousands of people faced interrogation and long prison sentences or even execution based on suspicion. So it really reminds Taiwanese people of that scary period in history. And in terms of the publishing industry, Taiwan and Hong Kong both use traditional Chinese characters. Basically, the two markets are closely linked. I would argue that they are actually the same market. It's cheaper to publish books in Taiwan in terms of the labor cost and logistics, storage, and printing. So a lot of books in traditional Chinese are actually printed and published in Taiwan before shipping to Hong Kong. And we have spoken to a few Taiwanese publishers, and one of them said that 60% of his books are sold in Hong Kong. So after the police raids in Hong Kong, some publishers said that they predict that the Taiwanese industry will likely move towards e-books or focus more on the Taiwan domestic market because of the legal risks involved when shipping books to markets like Hong Kong.
13: What is the risk for publishers and booksellers in Taiwan regarding these crackdowns?
15: So I guess the main thing publishers have to guess what, you know, the Hong Kong police is not happy about. And that would create a lot of legal risks for every stakeholder in the publishing industry, including authors, including publishers, and also logistic companies. So these people, if they are thinking about traveling to Hong Kong or simply transiting through Hong Kong, they may have to consider the potential legal risks. Mm. Also, so without question, touch on the sensitivities of the Chinese and Hong Kong governments. Books about these topics will be heavily self-censored given the climate in Hong Kong. For Taiwan, it remains the freest publishing base in the Chinese-speaking world. But as the risks increase, publishing politically themed books will likely be more and more difficult. But interestingly, when a book is alleged to involve illegal or politically sensitive content, it can also spark curiosity among Taiwanese readers and also boost the sales significantly. For example, for the Blossoms of the Red Flower book, hinting about Xi Jinping, that book had an additional 10,000 copies printed right after the police raid in Hong Kong. So that is also something really interesting.
13: In Iran also, there are extreme limitations on book publishing and stuff. But parallel to the official publishing industry, there is an underground publishing industry that is continuously publishing illegal books, be it online or even hard copies. Does such an industry exist in Hong Kong and Taiwan as well?
15: Yeah, a lot of Taiwanese publishers, they are exploring more ways to go online and doing e-books. Because online, it's harder for the Hong Kong authorities to ban any content. If Hong Kong readers are buying online books in the digital platform, they can maybe use a VPN or do it elsewhere. And it's hard to track that down. So it's definitely a way that people are exploring right now.
13: That was Joyce Lee and Abel Yu from BBC Chinese. You're listening to the documentary from the BBC World Service. This is The Fifth Floor, and I'm Farhanah Khamidi. Now, listen to this. It's the sound of apartments being knocked down in the Moroccan city of Rabat. Since 2024, the neighborhood, which is in the heart of the capital, has been undergoing demolition and eviction operations carried out by Moroccan authorities. Residents have been left uncertain about their futures, and the lack of transparency has also left people questioning what the real reasons are behind the demolition campaign. One of my language service colleagues, Hanan Razek from BBC Arabic, has been following this story and speaking to locals. And she joins me now. Hanan, welcome to the Fifth Floor. As always, great to have you.
16: Thank you, Farnak. It's always a pleasure to be with you.
13: So, Hanan, tell me a bit more about the neighborhood, Al Muhit. Where is it located? What kind of a neighborhood is it? What does it look like?
16: So, Al Muhit neighborhood, or as some Moroccans would call it, L'Océan, which means ocean in English. It's one of the oldest neighborhoods in Rabat. It's at the heart of the capital city, and it's overlooking the Atlantic Ocean. It was originally a home for local working class residents and modest households, but in the last two decades or so, it has seen a lot of incoming foreign residents, creative spaces, and it's become home to a mix of middle class Moroccans as well. The views there are amazing. You can walk on the Atlantic coast, and it blends historic architecture with a lively community feel.
13: Sounds beautiful, actually.
16: It is, yeah.
13: The demolition campaign began in 2024, but how did this story actually come to you?
16: Well, interestingly enough, I was actually in Rabat in Morocco earlier this year. We were covering the African Cup of Nations for football, which Morocco hosted. And I remember one day we went for a walk, me and the team, and we saw a number of buildings, one after another, overlooking the coastal line. And they were either demolished or partly demolished. But there was no sign of why this was happening. You would see like a whole floor intact, but then the floor above or underneath would have no windows and is partly demolished. And it was such a striking scene. And in some parts, actually, we saw banners surrounding buildings or some parts of the area saying development and reurbanization of the city. So we thought, or we were under the impression rather, that this was part of a big redevelopment project. But then we started to learn more and more about it, especially that recently some residents were asked to evacuate their flats, and they weren't told what the reason was. And then we decided to dig more into the story.
13: And you got a chance to actually talk to some of the locals, some of them who've been evacuated or evicted from their homes and some who are still living there. What were some of the things they shared with you?
16: So some of them were telling us that their lives turned upside down and for different reasons. So some of the families there are willing to vacate, but they're not happy with the compensation. And just to explain that part, when the government asks for evacuation, they do offer compensation. But the offer is around 13,000 Moroccan dirhams, and that's around 1,300 American dollars per square meter. Whereas the current price per square meter in the area starts at around 33,000 dirhams, and that's around 3,500 US dollars. It is one of the most expensive areas in Rabat. So for people living there to be offered this compensation makes it very difficult for them to actually stay in the capital city. So they have to leave their lives behind and move somewhere else completely. So one of the residents we spoke to was telling us that he was willing to evacuate, but the price is very little to what he can afford, because he moved to this to his house a few years ago with his family, and he used all his savings to get a mortgage to pay for this flat, and he's still paying off the mortgage. So he cannot just leave with his wife and two kids. So he said it's very difficult for them, and this is why he decided to take legal action. And the affected families have the right to challenge the compensation amount in court if they deem it unfair. And on this ground, he's going to court.
13: There is the story of this man who had been living in Al Muhit for 50 years, and all of a sudden they tell him he has to leave.
16: Yes, that's one of the pretty emotional stories. Sufyan and his father used to live there in Al Muhit for 50 years. His mother passed away a few years ago, but she's buried in a cemetery very close to the area, which adds another emotional layer to why this neighborhood means a lot to him. He filmed himself going on a little tour around the area, and he stopped right in front of the rubble of what used to be his home that no longer exists. One of his words that actually struck me and they still stays with me when he said that his memories just vanished with the rubble.
13: What is the explanation for it? So what are the authorities saying they're using the land for?
16: There hasn't been a clear explanation, and we tried to get in touch with the authorities, but we haven't heard back. But we know that the Moroccan Interior Minister stated last year, actually, he said that what's happening in Al Muhit neighborhood is just part of projects aimed at eliminating shanty towns and aging urban structures. And he said that the demolition and the rehousing operations have been underway for years under a project that it's called Cities Without Slums that started in 2004, and this is part of it. But some of the residents would argue that their homes were not slums and their homes were legally built. And this is why they still cannot make up their mind about why this is happening. There have been no announcement of what projects will take place on this land, but there have been some of the residents voicing their concerns and speculations about the timing of the demolition, and that it coincides with Morocco preparing for the 2030 World Cup, which it will be co-hosting along with Spain and Portugal. We have no way of verifying, but we've been hearing this from residents who wonder what projects will come up, whether it will be a public entity or more private development.
13: What is life like for people who are still living there?
16: For those decided to stay, the struggle is, they say, it's beyond the financial concerns. So I go back to Ismail, for example. He said that his children ask him every day, whenever they hear the demolition works outside, if they will be forced to leave the neighborhood where they were born. He also told me that the rubbish collectors have stopped coming altogether to the area because it's now viewed as a neighborhood that's slated for disappearance. So their daily lives, it has completely changed and shifted. We haven't been hearing, until now at least, that there are more plans for more demolitions to take place. But there is still a big question what will happen to those who, for example, decided to stay in their buildings and they are not willing to leave.
13: Thank you very much, Hannan.
16: Thank you, guys.
13: That was Hannan Razek from BBC Arabic. When reporting on this story, Hannan reached out to Moroccan authorities for comments, but have not received any response yet. Around the world, the last day of exams is always a big deal. It's when you might blow off some steam and have some fun with your friends after some tough months of studying. For a recent pharmaceutical technology student in eastern Nigeria, he left his last exam and ended up going viral on social media due to a special gift that was waiting for him. Adesola Ikula Julo of BBC Pidgin reported on the story, and he joins me down the line from Lagos. Adesola, welcome to the program. It's great to have you.
17: Thank you. Thank you for having me.
13: So this young man, his name is Promise Okoro, and he left his final exam. What gift did he receive?
17: Yes, so Promise Okoro, a young boy, I mean, still in his 20s, actually received a surprise gift of a goat.
13: A goat?
17: Yes.
13: By who?
17: From his mother. I mean, very interesting one. His own mother, an aged woman, probably in her 60s, surprised him with a live goat in school.
13: Did he? So she took the goat to the campus?
17: Yes, and the distance from her own location to the campus where she went to surprise the son is, I mean, about an hour interval. So you could have imagined, you know, having to carry all of the old goats into the vehicle, moving it around and all of that. So it's such a good one.
13: Yeah, that's commitment. So Adesola, let's just talk about the last day of exams in Nigeria? Because it seems like it's quite a big deal. It is also known as a signing out ceremony. So tell me, what does usually happen in this ceremony?
17: On the signing out day, as it is called in Nigeria, it's like the last day of your examination and is always marked with a white shirt where all of the graduating students will have to put on white shirts and their colleagues will write their names or append their signature on each of those shirts like a memory to always keep along to show that, oh, this person was my classmate. Or when you get back home, you just look at your shirt and you see, oh, you see different names and you can recall and say, oh, this person was there while I was signing out on the final day of my examination.
13: So tell me, do students usually get gifts?
17: Yeah, students often, you know, they just get money, do contribution and say, oh, let's buy ourselves gifts. Just something very small. And one of the high points of that is the fact that the last day of the examination is when some people or some lovers can decide to pull up a proposal to their lovers and say, oh, today is when I'll go to pop the question. And some come, you know, they come with money bouquet, some will come with cakes, you have hampers and all of that coming. So it's as big as that, but now having somebody bring a goat is total surprise.
13: So let's go back to our young man with his goat, Promise. Promise is from the Igbo community in Nigeria. And yes. I reckon their goats are quite significant in their culture.
17: Yeah. In fact, if you are doing anything in the Igbo tribe and you don't have a goat, it's like you've not started yet. You know, it's like a status conferrer when it comes to that tribe. And it's because they see that as if you are able to purchase a goat, you're able to buy a goat, it means that you have some level of affluence. You know, you have the money to do this. And animals really carry deep cultural meaning as far as the Igbo tribe is concerned. It converts a meaning of honor, pride, love, and, you know, respect for a certain person. If you're going to greet an elderly person and you go with a goat, it's like, oh, wow. You've given me the highest form of respect that anybody could, you know. Other people could just go with maybe cola nuts, you know. Some could go with a wine. But you go as far as bringing a goat, wow, you really mean something. It's a form of appreciation. And just to add, in the Igbo tribe, when you're getting married, you have goat as part of your list that you're going to bring for, you know, the bride family as a sign that, oh, you're coming to marry this person. So is like an highest form of respect, appreciation, and goodwill.
13: What was the reaction of the other students on the campus when they saw a goat on the campus?
17: So initially you are expecting that within your colleagues you're going to be seeing people putting on, you know, white shirts. But then in the midst of hundreds of students, you are seeing a grown-up woman, traditional attire. Wow, what could be happening? All of the students, they brought out their phones, started filming. You know, the joy was so much that some couldn't contain. So for them, they received it with so much excitement, and the surprise was all over. Even in all the videos I've watched, when I was tracing this boy for the story, I could see that everybody was surprised and was filming the mother and the way she held the goat, walking like a lone ranger in the campus. So that was something so surprising to them.
13: The video went viral as well online. What kind of things were people saying?
17: The reception online was what gave the story more meaning, because people had expected that a male child would probably see his mom with a goat and want to run away. But for Promise, he embraced it. But then a lot of people have comments like, oh, such a proud mother and a proud son. Oh, this is awesome. This is what every son should emulate. This is what every mother should emulate, at least to appreciate their sons, their children, while doing something that is worthy, at least to appreciate them.
13: Great story. Thank you so much, Adesola.
17: Thank you so much for having me.
13: Adesola Ikolajolu from BBC Pidgin. That's all from me, Farinek Amidi, and the rest of the Fifth Floor team. Thanks for listening. And if you want to let us know what you think about the show or you have questions for our amazing correspondents, send an email to thefifthfloor@bbc.co.uk. That's thefifthfloor, all one word, at bbc.co.uk. 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
18: 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A man is accused of killing the rapper Tupac Shakur in 1996, and we hear about the closing arguments on the next Morning Edition from NPR News. 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
21: Colombia is reeling from the false positive scandal. During a decades-long civil war, the government incentivized troops to kill civilians and pass them off as rebels.
22: That the army of a democracy carried out 7,000 extrajudicial killings to pretend that was winning the war, it is absolutely unheard of.
21: I'm Harriet Barber, and I'm investigating how this scandal has scarred the country.
23: I was the mother full of hatred, full of a desire for revenge. The people who killed my son have to pay.
21: And how a pioneering system of reconciliation could heal the wounds.
24: Whenever any person approaches you in asking for forgiveness, the very least you can do is to extend your forgiveness in return.
21: Join me for The Price of Peace on the documentary from the BBC World Service. First, the news.
25: BBC News with Danielle Yawovietska. 27 people have been killed and dozens injured in Ukraine in an overnight strike which triggered a series of massive explosions at a warehouse outside the capital. President Zelensky has ordered an investigation into why ammunition was being stored in a residential area. From Kyiv, here's Dan Johnson.
26: Footage shows a series of explosions and large plumes of smoke coming from the warehouse on the western edge of Kyiv. President Zelensky said it was hit by a Russian drone, resulting in deaths and at least 42 injuries. He said a care home had been damaged, along with a number of houses. The evacuation is still ongoing. The president said those who allowed this to happen must be held accountable, saying there were regulations in place, meaning weapons should not be stored near residential areas. Kyiv has come under sustained attack over the past 2 days, with sirens sounding around every 2 hours, as Russia launched waves of jet-powered drones at the capital and many other cities.
25: Ukraine has kept up its attacks on Russian economic targets. Another warehouse belonging to the Russian retail giant Ozon was hit in the city of Rostov-on-Don. The military government in Niger says it's gradually regaining control following outbreaks of heavy gunfire in the capital, including at the presidential palace. The authority said mutineers took hostages at a military base next to Niamey's airport. Makoachi Okafor says it follows months of instability in Niger.
27: There was an attack in the capital city in January. It was Islamic State that took responsibility. In June, the attack that happened, it was an Al-Qaeda-linked group called Jenim. But what is quite clear is the increasing number and even the scale of attacks happening and even spreading to other parts of the Sahel, like Mali and Burkina Faso. It seems to now be increasing, and we're seeing more and more of these attacks and bold attacks even happening in the capital city, very close to the seat of power.
25: Bad weather is hampering rescue operations after Wednesday's devastating flash flooding, which tore through border areas of Nepal and Tibet. About 3,000 people are missing, with about 630 bodies found so far. Some of them swept many kilometres downstream in India. The World Health Organization says the Ebola outbreak, which started in eastern Congo, has now spread to 6 more regions. Its Emergency Health Committee warned the outbreak had the potential scale of the 2016 Ebola epidemic, which saw over 11,000 deaths. Thomas Makwana reports.
28: DR Congo has now recorded a total of 5,794 confirmed cases and 2,786 deaths due to the Ebola virus. The number of health zones affected has gone up from 54 to 60 in 12 days. According to the WHO, the fatality ratio of the infection stands at 48% of the infected because of delays in recognizing cases. Effective response to stop the spread is also impeded by population displacement due to armed conflict and constrained humanitarian access.
25: World News from the BBC. Polls have opened in Iceland's referendum on whether to reopen talks on joining the European Union. Icelanders are split down the middle, although the latest poll suggested a narrow majority against. Those opposed to EU membership fear the loss of political control to Brussels, particularly over Iceland's critical fishing industry. Those in favour say membership would ease interest rates and offer greater security in an unsettled world. One of Egypt's biggest banks, Bank Misr, says it will take action after the US Treasury said it would revoke access to the US financial system for the bank's branches in the United Arab Emirates. The announcement was one of the first publicised measures of Washington's attempt to isolate the Iranian economy and was to take effect in 30 days. A Dutch health institute has warned of a new type of pill circulating which resembles Donald Trump. The Trimbos Institute's warning focuses on drug addiction and mental health. Peter Hyatt reports.
0: Ecstasy pills often have a smiley face stamped on them, but these ones are shaped like a human head. They carry a rough approximation of Mr. Trump's features, looking rather morose, along with his distinctive hairstyle. On the reverse, they're stamped NL, which signifies Netherlands, and Trump. The Institute says they contain a drug called PMMA, which is similar to MDMA, the active ingredient in ecstasy pills, but much more dangerous. It takes a long time to kick in, increasing the risk of overdosing and potentially fatal overheating. The Institute says the Trump pill should not be taken under any circumstances.
25: The Trump administration is reported to be considering allocating a section of the renowned Yosemite National Park in California to a private developer. The proposal would give a private property just outside the park the right to build an access road in a deal that would see Yosemite offered a parcel of land elsewhere as a trade-off. The National Parks Conservation Association called the move an unlawful attack. BBC News.
21: In Colombia's tropical lowlands, the search is on for victims of a scandal that has scarred the nation.
1: They were murdered. At this time, I cannot tell you who they are.
21: During a decades-long armed conflict, government forces killed innocent civilians, passing them off as rebels.
2: The commander of the army was very explicitly vocal about asking for results in terms of blood, very explicitly asking to fill a stadium with bodies.
21: Finding the victims is part of a bold experiment to help Colombia confront its past. Can it bring those who committed the murders to justice?
3: The major killed him with a shot to the head. And then he dressed him up to make him look like he had died in combat.
21: And help the victims' families to forgive?
4: For 19 years, I carried the burden of hatred. But what's the point of carrying all that hate if we want to help build peace in this country?
21: Can this groundbreaking approach maintain Colombia's fragile peace and bring hope to other war-torn countries desperate to escape cycles of violence? I'm Harriet Barber, and this is The Price of Peace, on the documentary from the BBC World Service. In a taped-off corner of a dusty cemetery, on the outskirts of the small town of Mutata in northwest Colombia, four men are working beneath a cluster of white excavation tents. In charge is Cesar Sanabria Medina.
1: My role here is to lead efforts related to the search for three men who were killed at the beginning of 2008. The operation will end tomorrow at 5 p.m. It will conclude whether or not any bodies are found.
21: Cesar is one of the country's few forensic anthropologists, an expert in piecing together evidence and identifying the dead.
1: The idea is to uncover the evidence, not remove it piece by piece. When dealing with a body, we don't start taking out whatever we find as we go. Instead, we uncover the entire body using brushes and trowels so we can document the position in which it was buried, whether there was evidence on top of it or beside it, and everything is recovered systematically.
21: They are searching this site because of the evidence of a man trying to atone for his part in one of the greatest atrocities of modern times.
5: My name is Jaime Coral Trujillo. In the army, I reached the rank of Sergeant First Class.
21: In 1988, Jaime enlisted in the Colombian Army and found himself embroiled in the country's long-running civil conflict.
2: For over 50 years, there was an armed conflict between what was known as the FARC, the Revolutionary Armed Forces of Colombia, and the Colombian government. I'm Juanita Gubertus. I'm a Colombian lawyer, and I currently direct the Americas Division, Human Rights Watch. There was 12 million victims, the majority of them victims of internal displacement in Colombia, but hundreds of thousands of killings.
22: All of these types of victimization have left a country deeply broken. I'm André Gómez Suárez. I'm a UK-based Colombian academic and peace negotiator for the Colombian government. Whenever you talk to anyone in Colombia, and this is a common recurrence, everyone talk about the armed conflict would know someone who had suffered something. So, or the uncle or the cousin or a friend who was kidnapped, who lived extortion, who was killed, who was internally displaced. I mean, I haven't met the first person in Colombia who cannot actually tell a close story of someone who they know being victim of the conflict.
21: In the face of the ongoing crisis, Jaime hoped that joining the army would benefit his country.
5: My parents have always been farmers. We didn't have, all the luxuries we should have. And I enlisted in the army so that I could protect the civilian population, their homes and possessions, and the people themselves.
21: Instead, Jaime found himself at the center of a national disgrace. In the false positive scandal, Colombia's armed forces murdered more than 7,800 people, inflating body counts and creating the illusion that the war against the rebels was being won.
22: These were killings carried out by the Colombian military by selecting innocent people, mainly young people, from poor neighborhoods of the country. They were abducted, killed, and put into some of the battle zones as if they had been killed in combat between the army and the FARC. And this is the horrendous gross human rights violation that has taken place in Colombia. I don't really know, to be honest, of any other case like that in the world.
21: The crisis came to a head after the 2002 election of hardliner Álvaro Uribe.
6: Juro a Dios y prometo al pueblo cumplir fielmente la Constitución y las leyes de Colombia.
21: For Jaime, this was a life-changing moment.
5: The government needed results. If any members of FARC surrendered, they had to be killed. It was all about showing results. They weren't interested in arrests or seizures of equipment. The only thing that mattered was body counts.
21: Believing that killing rebels would convince the public that they were winning the war, the government offered incentives to their troops.
5: Patrol leaders or commanders who racked up kills were rewarded with trips abroad. And that's how I spent time overseas.
21: They also offered medals, cash bonuses, and promotions. The government had incentivized their soldiers to kill indiscriminately. And Jaime claims one of his superior officers was determined to take advantage.
5: I met Major Guzman Ramirez David. He selected me for a special unit and taught me new techniques. Most I'd seen in other units, but he also trained us to harm civilians. We'd kill them and plant weapons on their bodies. Then we'd falsify our reports and official statements.
21: Soldiers passed off these executions as enemy rebels killed in combat, reaping rewards from the government and falsely boosting the official statistics. Because of this, the victims became known as false positives. To begin with, Jaime was solely a witness.
5: The major killed him with a shot to the head. And then he dressed him up to make him look like he had died in combat. And then shot him a few more times through his uniform, so it looked like he's been killed fighting our troops. As was normal, the weapons they planted on this person were fired using the deceased person's own hands. So the evidence would point to the individual shooting at the troops, leaving their hands covered in gunpowder residue.

0: and kill you for talking about what was happening inside the patrol unit. So people kept quiet, out of fear.
1: Soon, a commanding officer demanded that Jaime become an active participant in the murders.
0: Captain Vargas orders me to go on an operation. And a farmer appears, and Captain Vargas orders me to kill him. And I shot him. But since I was not used to that kind of thing, I shot him in the shoulder. I just couldn't do it. So the captain came over and killed him himself. From that moment on, I was totally compromised.
1: Jaime witnessed or carried out around 40 killings. And across the country, soldiers murdered thousands more. But in Soacha, a poor town on the outskirts of the nation's capital, Bogota, a group of women unexpectedly fought back.
2: My name is Blanca Novia Monroy. I am the mother of Julian Oviedo Monroy, a young man who disappeared on March 2, 2008 and was killed on March 3rd.
1: Julian's death would prove to be a pivotal moment in Colombian history. It would help expose the entire false positive scandal. Like many young men in Colombia, Julian faced an uncertain future. Unemployment was high and money hard to come by.
2: He left the house at 7 o'clock in the evening to meet with someone about a job. He left full of hope that he would find a job so he could help us pay the rent and keep us from being thrown out of our house. But we never heard from him again.
1: Months passed. Then Blanca began to hear worrying news on the town's streets.
2: At that point, I had no idea that there were more missing boys. I thought it was just my son, only him. But as time went on, more and more started to come out about the disappearance of other boys. That's when 19 families from Soacha began to come together. And that's when I realized it wasn't just my son. It was a neighbor's son and others too. It was a whole group of young men who had disappeared. And all of them had left for the same reason. They were offered jobs and told to go to work.
1: 6 months later, the family were told Julian's body had been found. Just one day after he had disappeared from Soacha, he'd been killed in Ocaña, a town over 400 kilometers away.
2: Then the truth slowly started coming out. Mothers were told they could go to Ocaña to bring back their sons. But when the families arrived there, they were told their sons were guerrillas or criminals, basically the worst kind of people. They told my husband, "Did you know your son was a guerrilla? That he was planting landmines?" And my husband said, "That's a lie. My son disappeared on March 2nd and was killed on March 3rd. When would he have had time to become a guerrilla?" Then other families began noticing patterns. Young men would disappear from their town, and within 4 days, they were dead. Little by little, every family began to understand how their son had died and why they had been killed.
1: Rather than accepting the army's word, the families fought back.
3: Mothers of Soacha are a group of mothers that became organized after trying to look for their disappearing children. It was a quest to defend their honor and to be able to prove that they actually had never been members of the guerrilla. And so that became a quest for justice. They grew to become one of the most important human rights groups in Colombia.
4: Cuatro mujeres, madres de víctimas de los llamados falsos positivos de Soacha, quienes aseguran...
1: Their fight was soon picked up by the media.
5: Our children were by no means criminals. What we want is justice and truth.
6: Es justicia y verdad.
7: They are a symbol of resistance and dignity of the victims. They were very humble women. They were coming from a really humble background, really difficult socioeconomic conditions. I mean, these were people whose sons were targeted because the perpetrators, the army, thought that they wouldn't have the means to start a judicial proceeding, that no

0: no one would really miss these kids because they thought that they were troubled kids, or they were, you know, from Soacha, one of the really poor neighborhoods near Bogota.
1: As news of their struggles spread, discontent grew across the nation. And in October 2008, the head of the army, General Mario Montoya, was forced to admit live on radio that his soldiers were murderers.
2: Everything would appear to clearly indicate that, yes, there was a homicide.
1: A month later, Montoya resigned, and dozens of soldiers were arrested for their part in the killings. Then, even more disturbing details about the murders began to surface.
3: The boys were taken to houses, locked in rooms, given drugs or alcohol, and used in their plan. When the order came to deliver the package, the people involved would take the young men to the place where they were going to kill them. They would make them run or stage some kind of confrontation, and then they murder them. Afterwards, each family was told their son had died in combat with the army because supposedly they were guerrillas.
1: From his army barracks, Jaime anxiously followed the success of the Mothers of Soacha's campaign and the mounting public outcry.
4: In 2008, which is when it happens and explodes, I did feel worried, of course. I was on high alert. I was still an active soldier. And knowing that I was involved in similar cases to those of the Soacha mothers, I felt very concerned.
1: In April 2010, the authorities did catch up with Jaime, and he was sentenced to 60 years for his role in the false positive killings.
4: In my case, I really did wish I could turn back time. And I said to myself that if I could go back, I would never have harmed anyone. On the contrary, I would have reported it.
1: After 6 years in prison, a seismic announcement offered Jaime the chance to atone for his past and potentially win his freedom.
5: After many years of fighting, kidnapping and war, and 4 years of negotiations with the FARC rebels, Colombia's president finally had some good news.
6: Hoy podemos decir por fin que todo está acordado.
7: Today we can finally say that everything is agreed upon. Thanks to the titanic efforts of the delegations at the negotiating table, the final pending matters were agreed upon.
1: President Juan Manuel Santos announced the final peace agreement, ending decades of conflict with the FARC and ushering in a new era of peace and optimism.
0: The feeling in 2016 was one of the most exciting moments ever. I mean, it was unbelievable to see that.
5: Colombians took to the streets to celebrate the historic peace deal.
8: This announcement is very important for us Colombians. Most of us were born in a country at war, and this offers a ray of hope. When looking at a terrible past, it offers the chance of a bright future.
0: It was so exciting. It was a way of thinking that a new beginning had started in Colombia. With the people in the streets, there was a sense of, I would say, brotherhood. It was a sense of, we finally gone through this, and now the country is going to get united to move into a new phase, where we don't have to fight each other.
1: The deal also included steps to help the country move on from the conflict towards a more peaceful future.
9: The 2016 agreement created a transitional justice comprehensive system that includes a truth commission, includes a unit to search for the missing, and emblematically, it creates a special jurisdiction for peace, a national special tribunal that is charged with the role of prosecuting those most responsible of the most serious and representative crimes committed during the Colombian armed conflict, both by the member of the armed forces and by the members of the guerrillas.
1: Known as the Jurisdicción Especial para la Paz, or JEP, this tribunal was tasked with tackling the false positive scandal, not as a punitive process, but one of truth and reconciliation. Soldiers who admit to the murders can have jail terms replaced with limited freedom, with their movements restricted to a set area, but only if they cooperate fully with the HEP and the victims' families. For Jaime, this offered a lifeline.
4: Even though I hadn't finished with the ordinary justice system, the sentences were still extremely long. It was a 60-year sentence. So when the special jurisdiction for peace came along, I felt the best thing to do was to submit to it.
1: HEP and Jaime also shared a common goal, bringing those who had issued the orders to justice.
4: We were really just used as tools to carry out these killings. In my particular case, they paid for a lawyer, and the first thing the lawyer said was, "Let's put these three non-commissioned officers and this officer forward and let everyone else go free." You end up saying to yourself, "How could I have caused so much harm? And why am I the only one paying for it here when there are other people responsible who are still out there?"
1: Jaime's next step was appearing before a magistrate in a HEP court known as a sala or room.
10: Buenos días, señor magistrado.
11: Good morning, Your Honor. Good morning to everybody present. My name is Jaime Corral Trujillo. I pleaded to be held accountable as one of those most responsible for all of them, and I also made a commitment to cooperate. It was like a system, a pattern that ran through several units, and it was practically like a virus that everyone caught because we all did the same.
1: During his hearings, Jaime provided information about the murder of three false positives in Mutata. It was this testimony that led César and his forensic team to the town cemetery.
12: So far, we've only found what you would usually find in a public cemetery. We haven't yet reached what we were looking for.
1: Waiting for news in a nearby hotel is the father of one of the men believed to have been killed by soldiers.
13: My name is Alberto Royave. I'm the father of Richard Alberto Royal. I want to know what happened, to know if he's alive or dead, to know the truth. That's the only thing I want.
1: Alberto's hopes rest solely with the success of the forensic team's search, and they have made a discovery in the corner of the cemetery.
12: See? Yes, we found a lot of personal items. We also found some bone fragments that seem to be associated with funeral items, meaning clothes or personal effects.
1: However, César doubts that these are the remains of false positives. He thinks they are linked to a common problem in Colombia's cemeteries: overcrowding.
12: Usually 4 years after the burial, the relatives come and dig up the dead. Their remains have to be exhumed and the bones placed in a small box called an ossuary.
1: This ossuary is transferred to a smaller above-ground tomb, which is much cheaper to rent, but bone fragments are often left behind.
12: There's a lot of evidence, but it's not the evidence that we were looking for.
1: With dusk rapidly approaching, the team will have to continue their search tomorrow. 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The Price of Peace continues in a moment.
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18: BBC News with Danielle Yawovietska. In Ukraine, 37 people have been killed and dozens injured in an overnight strike which triggered a series of massive explosions at a warehouse outside Kyiv. President Zelensky has ordered an investigation into why ammunition was being stored in a residential area. Around 50 houses have been damaged in a village near Bucha. The military government in Niger says it's gradually regaining control following outbreaks of heavy gunfire and explosions at sites in the capital, including the presidential palace. It says mutineers took hostages at a military base next to Niamey's airport. Niger's state television was briefly cut off. Bad weather is hampering rescue operations after the devastating flash flooding which tore through border areas of Nepal and Tibet on Wednesday. About 3,000 people are missing, with about 630 bodies found so far. The World Health Organization says the Congolese Ebola outbreak has now spread to six more regions. It says early detection remains a problem, raising mortality rates. Norwegians are saying farewell to King Harald, whose death was announced early on Friday. Mourners have been gathering in front of the Royal Palace in Oslo, where the late king is lying in state. The Trump administration is reported to be considering allocating a section of the Yosemite National Park in California to a private developer. The park would be given a parcel of land elsewhere as a trade-off in the deal. The National Parks Conservation Association called the move an unlawful attack. A Dutch health institute has warned of a new type of pill circulating which resembles Donald Trump. The pills carry a rough approximation of his features along with his distinctive hairstyle. The institute says they contain a drug similar to the active ingredient in ecstasy pills but are much more dangerous. It says the pill should not be used under any circumstances. BBC News.
19: Colombia is coming to terms with the false positive scandal. Incentivized by the government, the army killed over 7,000 innocent civilians and passed them off as rebels during the country's decades-long civil conflict. Murders that incense peace negotiator André Gómez Suárez.
0: That the army of a democracy carried out 7,000 extrajudicial killings to pretend that was winning the war and to actually create a culture within the armed forces that they could do this in order to get benefits, to get holidays, to get a promotion. It is absolutely unheard of.
19: I'm Harriet Barber, and you're listening to the documentary from the BBC World Service. This is The Price of Peace, an exploration of how a groundbreaking justice system called HEP is helping Colombia to overcome the false positive scandal. In a cemetery in the town of Mutata, a team of forensic scientists is carrying out a key aim of the process, finding the remains of the victims. They have unearthed fragments of bones and teeth, but forensic anthropologist Cesar Sanabria Medina is convinced these aren't connected to the missing.
12: Well, we are in a cemetery, so it's common to find all kinds of evidence. If we were to stick a shovel in the ground here and dig a hole, we'd find little pieces of bone everywhere.
19: Cesar's team was directed to dig here by the evidence of a man seeking redemption for his part in the scandal. Jaime Corral Trujillo admitted being complicit in over 40 false positive murders and claims the practice was endemic.
4: I believe it was a system. It was systematic. False positives were being carried out across all the units, and the senior commanders were fully aware of what was happening. That's why they were ordering those of us in subordinate positions to carry out these acts.
19: Although Jaime's evidence is yet to lead to discoveries in Mutata, his testimony has already proved vital in other false positive cases.
20: My name is Amparo Cano Correa. I am the mother of John Harvey Cañas Cano.
19: In 2023, Amparo's son, John Harvey, had been missing for 18 years.
20: He was a pretty quiet young guy. He didn't really have friends because he was more of a loner. Very serious, with a bit of a strong personality. But he was a good kid.
19: He'd last been seen alone and desperately looking for a job. According to Jaime, his commanding officer singled out such individuals to boost his unit's killing statistics.
4: Major Guzman gives us some money and ordered us to bring him a number of individuals from Medellin because others were getting results targeting vulnerable people.
19: Jaime and fellow soldier Fidel Ochoa dressed in civilian clothes and took a bus to the city.
4: In Medellin, we find a person sleeping on a table. Ochoa wakes him up, gives him something to eat, and tells him there are some job opportunities at a fruit pulping plant.
19: This person was John Harvey. Jaime and Fidel took him to Dabeiba, 150 kilometers to the north, where the rest of their unit was waiting.
4: Major Guzman immediately discharges a firearm at John Harvey Cañas Cano's head. And they reported it as a combat kill, saying he was a FARC member who had died in a firefight. After that came the reports and the statements. Reports Major Guzman prepared so we would stick to the story we were supposed to tell.
19: These reports said John Harvey's body was buried in Dabeiba, but a search of the cemetery found nothing. Then Jaime revealed new information.
4: I was ordered to bury him in the Canepa Cemetery in order to delay people from finding him. His documents were also burned, everything, on the orders of Guzman.
19: The HEP had been looking in the wrong place. They moved their operation 120 kilometers to Carepa and invited John Harvey's mother to attend the excavation. She was accompanied by her sister, Esneida.
21: We went to Carepa, and they told us, okay, we know he is here, that much is certain, but we don't know which of these vaults he is in. That day, they pulled out around 10 bodies, but John Harvey wasn't one of them. Still, they said, let's keep looking, let's open one last crypt. The forensic team had one clue. John Harvey had something distinctive about his teeth. He still had a baby tooth. Basically, the first molar that comes in, he had never lost it. There were about four bodies there, in different bags. They pull out the first one. No. The second one, no. The third one, no. Then, when they got the fourth, he said, wow, there is the tooth. Just like we were told, this must be John Harvey.
19: Despite Hep's confidence that they had finally found John Harvey, this had to be officially verified. The remains were transported to Medellin for forensic identification.
3: That's an entry wound. And look, here are the shots, the bullet hole. I am Karen Cristina Araganzualte, a doctor who specializes in forensic anthropology. All of us who work in the search for missing people have a labor of love and passion, and we devote ourselves to it. It's what moves us.
19: Karen personally took charge of the forensic verification.
3: John Harvey was one of the first cases we identified from the cemetery in Carepa. I remember him because his case had been prioritized. The missing person unit had been looking for him for a very long time. The HEP team told us something like, we're sure it's him. Please verify and confirm whether it really is.
19: As with all false positive cases, the official identification hinges on DNA. Small samples are cut out of the recovered bones. Then, DNA is extracted and compared with samples taken from family members of the missing false positives.
3: Whenever a match comes along, for us, it is enormous happiness because the family can receive the body and it will ease their grief.
19: Once an identification is made, Karen helps organize a ceremonial handover of the remains, called a dignified delivery.
3: It's a very sad process because you wish you could return loved ones to their families alive. But at the same time, it's also incredibly meaningful for us as an institution. I'll never forget when one woman told me, after 20 years, doctor, I'm not sad, I'm happy. Even if you're giving him back to me dead, at least now I'll have somewhere to go visit him at the cemetery. After 20 years, I'll finally be able to move on. It's hard, but also deeply rewarding, because when someone disappears, the grief never really ends. This way, families can finally have some closure.
19: For John Harvey's family, this dignified delivery was a vital step in their healing process.
21: And they returned him to us, and now we have him. For us, it was like getting our life back.
2: Of course, it brought me a great sense of peace, immense peace.
19: Despite the emotional relief of receiving John Harvey's remains, his aunt Esneida was left with huge questions.
21: We had always known that the paramilitaries and the guerrillas kill people, but the fact that the army killed our sons, it hurt deeply because we grew up hearing our mother say, if you ever think something bad is going to happen to you, go to a soldier, they will protect you. So, to find out that the very people we trusted to protect us were actually responsible for this, that devastated us. Our so-called glorious Colombian army, we lost trust. In fact, we even lost trust in the state itself.
19: It's a view expressed by many families of false positives victims and could threaten the country's fragile peace. According to human rights advocate Juanita Gobertes, the solution is to use a system known as restorative justice.
6: The idea of restorative justice is that those who are responsible for the most heinous crime need to be sanctioned with a component of retributive justice, of effective restriction of liberty, and need to contribute to satisfy victims' rights. We need the combination. We need effective restriction of liberty while at the same time assuring that former FARC combatants, former members of the armed forces that committed these atrocious crimes need to redress victims' rights.
19: HEP orders guilty soldiers to clear landmines, repair roads, and to create memorials for the false positives. In some cases, they even help with the excavations of the missing.
0: There has been a long discussion amongst the international community that if you don't address the rights of the victims, a country that signs a peace agreement might relapse into conflict again because the wounds run so deeply in society. Peace processes are not really about disarming illegal armed groups or, you know, guerrilla fighters. It's about rebuilding the social fabric of a country so that violence as a way of solving conflicts is not thinkable again in the future.
19: And HEP is trying to go one step further.
21: HEP contacted us and said, look, we are going to have a meeting to talk about your case. And there they explained this was a different kind of justice, not prison, but rather transitional and restorative justice. If someone kills a loved one of yours, what do you want? You want them in prison. You even wish bad things on them, that they get 40 years and rot there. So at first we were like, wait, what do you mean no prison? Then they showed us videos where the men confessed.
11: First, Major Guzman Ramirez shot him in the head.
21: That was the first time we heard directly from them what had really happened.
11: His identity documents and the things he was carrying in his suitcase were burned to deliberately delay any investigation.
19: But HEP's ultimate goal was something far more ambitious.
21: The HEP met with us every month, preparing us to eventually meet face to face with them.
4: First of all, meeting with the families is voluntary, and it is hard.
21: And that's what happened. After 8 months, we met them for the first time.
4: We are all humans, and they're carrying a lot of pain too, so yes, at first, I was afraid.
21: They took responsibility and said, "Forgive us." And beyond that, they acknowledged that our son was not a guerrilla fighter. They said, "Those were the orders we were giving."
4: It's difficult and emotionally exhausting because there's still that feeling of resentment. He hurt me. He took my loved one away. So it's hard.
19: Notwithstanding the obvious tension, this initial meeting did lead to something far deeper and far more meaningful.
2: We talk. We speak on the phone. We have conversations.
4: Yes, we stay in touch regularly, every week or sometimes once a month.
2: In November, we were over there in Dabeiba. We stayed in the same hotel, we talked, we went out together.
4: Over time, there's been a real sense of closeness between us.
2: I don't hold any resentment towards him.
19: Despite his role in the death of John Harvey, the family have granted Jaime forgiveness.
4: I think I'm one of the people who's been especially fortunate to have this kind of relationship with the family. Thank God we built a good friendship. We talk often, and nowadays there's a genuine sense of warmth between us.
19: The effect of this friendship has been so profound that Jaime never goes anywhere without a very personal memento.
2: It's something I'm truly and deeply grateful for, honestly, from the bottom of my heart, because you told the truth.
19: A voicemail from John Harvey's mother, Amparo.
2: There are so many mothers out there who still haven't been able to find their children, who haven't been able to bring them back to the town where they belong. I will always thank you for giving me that joy, that blessing of being able to have my son here. Well, I'm grateful that you are well, that your family is well, and may the Lord bless you.
4: That is the most beautiful memory I carry with me in my life. That humility, that resilience, and that sense of peace they had. I mean, being able to forgive someone who hurt them, and the fact that today we still have a relationship and keep in regular contact, that we've been able to share things and maintain such a good friendship. I treasure that. And I hold on to all those beautiful memories I have of them.
19: And for John Harvey's aunt, Esneda, the emotional release of forgiving Jaime has allowed her to move on and look to the future.
21: For 19 years, I carried the burden of hatred, resentment. But what's the point of carrying all that hate if we want to help build peace in this country? To leave our grandchildren, our children, our great-grandchildren a better Colombia. It's about compromise. Peace is about compromise.
19: Peace negotiator Andre Gomez Suarez believes personal revelations like this are vital for moving the country forwards.
0: Now, healing is a complex word. It depends the wound. You know, sometimes you need a scar when the cut is very deep. And farther down the line, this will help the next generations to move forward. So I would say definitely the special jurisdiction for peace are part of the building block that you need in order to pave the long journey for reconciliation. Because without justice, without truth, and without mercy, you don't have reconciliation farther down the road.
19: Across the country, more and more people are relying on HEP to come to terms with Colombia's violent past, with former soldiers publicly asking for redemption from the families of their victims.
12: And I truly hope one day, even if I'm no longer present, or even if I'm no longer here, may you forgive me.
13: Whenever any person approaches you in asking for forgiveness, the very least you can do is to extend your forgiveness in return. Mr. Edgar, I have forgiven you.
19: Even those who were initially skeptical have come to see the value of the restorative justice model.
3: I was the mother full of hatred, full of a desire for revenge. The people who killed my son have to pay. They have to pay because they took away the light of my eyes.
19: When Blanca Monroy's son, Julian, was killed by government soldiers in 2008, she became part of the Mothers of Soacha, a pressure group that publicly exposed the false positive scandal.
3: I told my solicitor, I don't want the HEP handling my son's case because it's complete impunity. But as time went on, we started to realize that HEP had opened a small window, a tiny window, for us to learn the truth, to understand what really happened.
19: Finding closure for Julian's death has converted Blanca into an advocate for HEP and what it offers Colombians.
3: There are many mothers who don't accept it, many mothers who say they won't forgive. And I understand their anger and their pain, because it's incredibly hard. It hurts deeply. But what do we gain by living full of hatred and rage? We make ourselves ill.
19: So far, the remains of hundreds of missing false positives have been located and returned to their grieving families. And at the cemetery in the town of Mutatá, forensic scientists think they may have made another breakthrough.
12: These here are bones from the legs, femurs, and over there, tibias.
19: Forensic anthropologist César Sanabria Medina is leading the search for three false positives missing since 2008, and his team has unearthed bones of three different individuals.
12: And from a second body, we only found a few fragments as well, which appear to be from the arms. But they're in a very poor state. The remains we've seen are very fragile.
19: Based on decades of experience, César believes that the lack of bones is linked to the cemetery's location.
12: The soil here is also very acidic. It's destroyed a lot of the bone. Very little has remained of each individual. We haven't found any ribcage remains or pelvic bones.
19: Despite finding so few bones, César is happy to call the mission a success.
12: Here we're seeing the parts of three bodies laid out, buried in this position, one after the other, buried at the same time. If they can extract DNA, it might match the three people we are looking for, or it might produce a hit for other people missing in the region. I've always understood the pain of the victims, of knowing that someone they love has gone missing. So it gives me a great deal of satisfaction to play a small part in the wider effort to find those who have disappeared. It's always deeply rewarding.
19: Hopefully, another three families will finally gain closure and learn what happened to their missing sons, brothers, and husbands. But despite the undoubted success of HEP, for some, it does come with danger.
5: I received a threat. They were calling me an informer because I was cooperating with the special jurisdiction, saying that informers end up dead. The other threat I received came directly from a sergeant when I was picking up my son from a school in the north of Bogotá. He told me that my wife, my son, and I were going to be minced up and turned into sausage.
19: Jaime knows these threats are very real. More than 1,500 people connected with the peace process have been assassinated since 2016.
5: Both my family and I have to be very careful. That's why I might be in one place today
4: and somewhere else tomorrow. This has had a major impact on our lives. I have children who are at school, and you have to be constantly vigilant and keep a close eye on the situation. You live with the feeling that you never know when they might catch up with you. That's why you try not to stick to a routine, to avoid being taken by surprise by them.
19: In addition, the commanding officer Jaime accuses of ordering many of the killings. Major Guzman continues to deny all allegations. His trial is ongoing. But Jaime has no regrets in daring to speak out.
4: Well, I've gotten a bit of relief from the guilt by explaining everything to the Jurisdicción Especial para la Paz, leaving nothing out. And I am prepared to work with them for as long as necessary to repair the harm that we caused to society.
19: Through the courage of people like Jaime and the powers of human forgiveness, Colombia is slowly coming to terms with its violent past, and not just with the false positives. Using similar processes of restorative justice, HEP is also tackling other atrocities from the era of armed conflict, including kidnappings and murders committed by FARC rebels, and environmental crimes by both sides. Today, Colombians are sensing a positive change in their country.
9: Despite the fact that violence has re-emerged, Colombia is nowhere near the kind of Colombia that I grew up in. It certainly gives me pride to talk about how far Colombia has gone, but I also speak from the challenges that I know that we face today in how to assure that we don't go back to those levels of violence.
19: However, events in recent months have left some fearing for the future of HEP.
7: You're with BBC News. Let's head to Colombia now, where the right-wing candidate Alvarado de la Espria has narrowly won the presidential election.
19: De la Espria has pledged to terminate the peace process, refusing to negotiate with the FARC, a move that could spell the end of HEP. But André Gómez Suárez is confident the new president won't get his way.
0: The special jurisdiction for peace is part of the Colombian constitution. And so to stop the implementation of the peace agreement, De La Espriella will have to actually do a constitutional reform. And it will have to take many steps that are not so easy and straightforward.
19: Now, other countries are recognizing the value of Colombia's peace process. Syria is looking into a similar model as it faces its own quest for reconciliation after years of bloodshed. Those who have embraced HEP have felt the powers of restorative justice and know the price of peace is well worth paying.
4: It matters both to us and to the families because it helps people understand. I believe we've made a lot of progress, and we continue to be fully willing to cooperate in whatever the Special Jurisdiction for Peace believes is necessary moving forward.
8: We hope that in the end, our Colombia can become something new. That blood had to be spilled, may perhaps have been what was needed to bring about this change. And from here, we must keep going, keep talking, keep having dialogue, starting in our own homes. But we need to raise one another with love, raise one another with empathy, and raise one another in peace.
19: The Price of Peace was presented by Harriet Barber. The producer was Duncan Bulling. It was a 2 Degrees West production for the BBC World Service.
22: 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A man is accused of killing the rapper Tupac Shakur in 1996, and we hear about the closing arguments on the next Morning Edition from NPR News. 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
10: Welcome to NewsHour from the BBC World Service. I'm James Kamarasamy. Bad weather is hindering rescue efforts in Nepal and Tibet after Wednesday's deadly flash floods. A mountain rescuer just back from the affected area tells us about the challenges.
14: We fix all the anger and all the things, and then we connect each other, and then we try to go inside. But because of the deep muddy, so we cannot able to go on the block area.
10: A criminal negligence case is opened in Ukraine after a Russian strike on an apparent munitions warehouse near Kyiv kills dozens of nearby residents. And Iceland votes on whether to begin talks to join the European Union.
15: It is a question on how our constitutional rights are, where the final word is. And that's, of course, very important for the next generation.
10: All of that coming up after the news.
18: BBC News with Danielle Yawovietska. 37 people have been killed and dozens injured in Ukraine in an overnight Russian strike, which triggered massive explosions at a warehouse outside the capital. President Zelensky has ordered an investigation into why ammunition was being stored in a residential area. From Kyiv, here's Dan Johnson.
24: Footage shows a series of explosions and large plumes of smoke coming from the warehouse on the western edge of Kyiv. President Zelensky said it was hit by a Russian drone and that a care home had been damaged, along with a number of houses. The evacuation is still ongoing. The president said those who allowed this to happen must be held accountable and added there were regulations in place, meaning weapons should not be stored near residential areas. Kyiv has come under sustained attack over the past 2 days, with sirens sounding around every 2 hours. Russia has launched waves of jet-powered drones at the capital and many other cities.
18: The military government in Niger says it's regained control after an attempted coup. There was heavy gunfire in the capital, including at the presidential palace early this morning. In a statement, the government said mutineers had taken hostages at a military base next to Niamey's airport. Here's our West Africa reporter Makwachi Okafo.
25: I have been speaking with residents since morning, and they said they woke up to sounds of gunfire and explosions across different parts of the capital. It impacted a bit of the presidential palace, a bit of the international airport, and also some parts of a military base. Now, the important thing is this airport has come, and part of Niger's capital has come under attack. Now, this is the third attack this year.
18: Bad weather is hampering rescue operations after Wednesday's devastating flash flooding, which tore through border areas of Nepal and Tibet. China has sent tunnel experts to Nepal to help save workers trapped in a tunnel belonging to a hydropower plant. Around 3,000 people are missing. From Kathmandu, here's Srijana Shrestha.
26: When I talked to the security people in the morning, they told that this is a very tricky rescue operation. The major rescue is being done by the air. The major challenges they are facing now is to go inside the muddy area and to find the people who could be still alive. The major priority of the rescue is to bring those stranded people from the affected areas to Nuakot and put them at the makeshift tent. The government said that this is the foremost priority for now, and they are arranging a long-term solution to all these people rescued from the affected areas.
18: The World Health Organization says the Ebola outbreak, which started in eastern Congo, has now spread to 6 more regions. The WHO's Emergency Health Committee said the number of health zones had increased from 54 to 60 in just 12 days. Deaths are nearing 3,000. World News from the BBC. Polls have opened in Iceland's referendum on whether to reopen talks on joining the European Union. Icelanders are split down the middle, although the latest poll suggested a narrow majority against. Those opposed to EU membership fear the loss of political control to Brussels, particularly over Iceland's critical fishing industry, which would be opened up to other EU nations. Those in favour say membership would ease interest rates and offer greater security in an unsettled world. Norwegians are saying farewell to King Harald, whose death was announced early on Friday. Mourners have been gathering in front of the royal palace in Oslo, where the late king is lying in state. The date of the funeral is yet to be set. A US regulator has ordered a former White House teleprompter operator to pay a large fine for using inside information to bet on President Trump's speeches. The regulator said Gabriel Perez had misappropriated his prior knowledge of Mr. Trump's speeches to place bets in breach of his duty of trust. The Trump administration is reported to be considering allocating a section of the renowned Yosemite National Park in California to a private developer. The proposal would give a private property the right to build an access road. Conservationists have expressed alarm, as Bernadette Keogh explains.
2: Yosemite, internationally acclaimed for its spectacular granite cliffs, waterfalls and sequoia trees, has enjoyed protected status for more than 160 years. Its emerged park officials have been in talks with the Nevada company, which wants to build a road to gain quicker access to a property it owns just outside Yosemite, and in exchange is offering a parcel of land elsewhere in California as a trade-off. The U.S. Interior Ministry said any such move would be subject to federal laws and an environmental review. But the National Parks Conservation Association called the move an unlawful attack and accused the Trump administration of a secretive backroom deal.
18: BBC News.
10: Hello and welcome to NewsHour from the BBC World Service, coming to you live from London. I'm James Kamara-Sami. And we begin today with the latest on the rescue efforts following Wednesday's flash flooding along the border between Nepal and Tibet, and where, according to the latest official figures, more than 600 people are known to have died and 2,500 or so are still missing. In a region that remains on high alert for further flooding, emotions are also running high. Anger, sorrow and frustration all are swirling in what is usually a tranquil Himalayan region, a place of pilgrimage, and many pilgrims are among the missing. On the Nepali side of the border, the authorities are struggling to identify bodies, a fact which tells its own grim story about the impact of the deluge. There have, though, been some individual tales of survival, few of them more striking than that of 97-year-old Gunamaya Bohara, a diminutive, mud-caked woman rescued from a care home in a four-hour operation. She was scooped up and carried to safety in a digger. A relative, Deepak Bohara, described her as a fighter.
6: When my grandmother was lifted out of the debris and put on the excavator, she smiled as if she was a warrior that had returned after being victorious in a war. It was total chaos there. Water was everywhere. Everything was buried. My brother and son went further using a rope tied to their trees. They said, "Grandma is still alive, but many others seem to be dead." After they said that, her upper body was visible. We all went and focused on her rescue. After 4 hours of effort, we pulled her out.
10: On the other side of the border in Tibet, the footage released by the authorities has shown the scale of the destruction and the rescue efforts, but has focused less on the individuals caught up in the floods. Yao Shui Chin from the Sichuan Fire and Rescue Service spoke to Chinese state media.
11: After we arrived at a core area, our primary task is to search for the buried and missing people. We plan to conduct a rapid overall search of the affected zone and then carry out precise segment-by-segment searches.
10: Well, for an overview of the latest rescue efforts, the BBC's Joe Inwood has compiled this report.
16: This is the sound of the flooding 3 days on. As she lies in a doorway, dressed in bright yellow robes, we do not know what has caused this woman such pain. But whole communities were wiped out in an instant. Stories like that of Gyambat Sering, who looks lost as he speaks, are everywhere. My wife and son were taken by the flood, he says. My whole village was taken by the flood. Almost all the roads were swept away. All the bridges are gone. And that is why getting help to the affected areas has been so difficult. With roads destroyed, most villages are only accessible from above. But Nepal is a poor country, and its resources are limited, as are helicopters. Search and rescue teams are doing what they can and still saving lives. Four figures emerge from a tunnel on the mountainside. They are all caked in thick mud. Bright yellow hard hats are the only thing that distinguishes the rescuers from the rescued. Another man is pulled from the tunnel, this time on his stomach. In total, it's thought 100 men, all workers at a new hydroelectric dam, which is now destroyed, were rescued from these tunnels. But operations like this are not without risk. Two police officers on the back of a motorbike warn people that another flood could be coming. Stay away from the river, they say. There are fears that a huge new lake has formed high up in the mountains and that it could burst at any time. For now, Chinese rescue teams say the risk is manageable, but it is still a risk. International aid is starting to get through. At a camp, World Health Organization supplies are piled up. Alongside medical equipment, there are body bags. Huge pallets of supplies are unloaded, but this is just the start of what will be needed. The Red Cross estimates nearly 100,000 people have been affected by what was essentially a tsunami roaring down a mountain valley. One of them is Chandra. He knows that his ordeal has only just begun. I am old and my life is already half behind me, he says. But surviving is itself a great thing, and I'm grateful to have seen so much in my life and to see my relatives safe. Looking at our situation now, I hope our government will do something important for us, to give us shelter to live. But amidst all the desperation, there are miraculous stories of survival. Matty wipes away tears as she speaks on the phone to the son that she was sure had died. 8-year-old Zoyal was on his way to school when the waters came. I had completely lost hope, she says, as tears roll down her face. I thought I no longer had my children, and I thought that there was no point in staying alive. But Zoyal managed to escape, climbing up a tree. Somehow, with a broken leg, he survived. As she sits by his hospital bedside, the family reunited. He eventually falls asleep.
3: Joe Inwood with that report. Well, as Joe mentioned there, a lot of the focus of the efforts on the Nepali side of the border has been on a series of tunnels close to a hydroelectric plant that was washed away by the floods. Chinese tunnel experts are reported to be making their way there. But someone who has been going back and forth to that region is Jinjin Lam. He's a Nepali mountain guide. He's been helping with that rescue operation since Wednesday. And I caught up with him just after he'd returned to Kathmandu from his latest mission.
14: First, we went by chopper until the tunnel gate. After that, we fixed all the anchor and all the things. And then we fixed line the rope, and then we connect each other. And then we tried to go inside. But because of the deep muddy, so we cannot able to go until the block area. Still, there is a high chances to rock fall and not stable. So I think everyone should take care.
3: Just to be clear, so you came in on a chopper, on a helicopter, and you got ropes down to the...
14: Yes.
3: The opening of the tunnel.
14: Until the tunnel gate, there is possibility to go by helicopter or chopper. Yeah.
3: Were you able then to see what was happening inside? You say it's blocked. Do you get any sense of whether there might be people inside there alive still?
14: I cannot say about these, they are alive or not. But according to the situation, but very hard to say, that is very difficult to survive because there is the liquid with the muddy.
3: So at the moment, it's just too dangerous for someone like you to actually go inside the tunnel. You've made that assessment.
14: Yes, if you don't know about this knowledge, so I think better not to go inside.
3: Have you ever seen anything on this scale before?
14: This kind of district, I have seen only this time, yeah.
3: And are you getting all the support you need from the authorities?
14: Yes, we're getting many support from government and many private helicopter and everywhere. So they are doing very well and they are helping each other very well. Yeah, I'm very appreciative, everybody. Yeah.
3: We have heard in the last couple of hours that there are Chinese tunnel experts who are coming to the area. Do you think that will make a difference?
14: If they're coming to there and then something happened, yes, definitely.
3: That was Jinjin Lama, a Nepali mountain guide, talking about his attempts to rescue people who are trapped inside a tunnel. Well, we can get the latest from the BBC's Srijana Shrestha, who's from the BBC's Nepali service. She's also in the capital, Kathmandu.

0: it comes to the rescue, because the major rescue is focused on air right now. And whoever is deployed in the field, they have been facing difficulties to go inside the muddy surface, and they do not have enough equipments to go inside and find people who are missing or either alive, you know, situation like this.
1: What about the families, the people desperately waiting for news? We have heard some criticism that the government could have allowed rescue teams from abroad to enter sooner. Is that what you are hearing?
0: Definitely, there has been a lot of desperation, anger, fear, grief among those who have lost their family members and have been waiting for so many days. The government held a press conference today and said that we will be needing a massive amount of aid and specific support in terms of rescue, relief and reconstructions. And I heard that a team of rescue team for Reiki has arrived from India and China already. So I think that is on the way.
1: On the way. So international help has arrived. And
0: yes.
1: The government, as you say, talking about just the kind of financial challenge that this is going to pose, amongst other things, in the long term. What kind of figures are they talking about?
0: So what I've learned until now, it's a little bit too early to just to estimate the damage, the financial damage that we have been through, because the primary focus for now is to rescue the people who could be still alive or trapped somewhere in the disaster zone, and they are being brought safely to the makeshift camps, right? So the focus is there right now. So eventually the government is going there. That is what I've learned. So it's a bit too early to estimate the damage yet.
1: No, of course, that is where the focus is. So in terms of the scale, the numbers have sort of been going up quite rapidly. Clearly, they're giving, what, nearly 2,500 as the number of people missing. Is that still what you're hearing?
0: Actually, the number has already rose to 3,262, according to the latest data, and the number of dead found is 669, and at least 2,300 people are rescued from the disaster areas. So this is just, I think, this is just unfolding what the disaster looks like.
1: Srijana, many thanks for that update. That was the BBC's Srijana Shrestha. She was speaking to me live there from the Nepali capital, Kathmandu. And just a reminder, you can keep up to date with all the latest developments on the floods on our website. Just go to bbc.com/news. We have all the developments for both sides of the border, and later in the programme we'll be hearing a bit more from Nepal about the pilgrims who have gone there and the fate that some of them have met. You are listening to the BBC World Service. This is NewsHour, coming to you live from London with James Kumarasamy. And coming up later, we'll be hearing from a Haitian musician who's been performing at a festival in the UK, talking about the African influences on his music.
2: My music roots in Africa. So we in Haiti, we are the Bible of Africa and the Caribbean. So we have the most African rhythm over there.
1: And just a reminder of the headlines at this hour. There has been heavy gunfire and explosions in Niger's capital, including Niamey International Airport. The military authorities said that security forces had been mobilised and they have urged people to remain calm. As we've been hearing, bad weather has been hampering the search and rescue operations in Nepal after a deadly flash flood.

You're listening to the BBC World Service. This is NewsHour, coming to you live from London with James Kamarasamy. President Zelensky has ordered an investigation into why ammunition was being stored in a residential area near Kyiv after a Russian strike on a warehouse there late on Friday killed at least 37 people. According to the Ukrainian leader, a care home was among the buildings damaged in the attack. It's one of several in recent days to have targeted commercial warehouses near the Ukrainian capital. Let's get the latest from our correspondent.

0: in Kyiv, Dan Johnson. Dan, so the number of people who died in this attack risen just in the last sort of half hour or so. Clearly, the authorities there are concerned.
1: Absolutely, yes. This is a large and an ongoing incident. I'm actually just on the edge of that neighbourhood, about as close as we can get at the moment, and there is an enormous response here from the emergency services because they've got so much devastation and destruction to deal with. This was obviously a very powerful series of explosions. The videos that we've seen from last night after this warehouse was hit by Russian drones show essentially what looks like a fireworks factory popping off with all different explosions in different directions. Very powerful, very dangerous, and that has destroyed a whole set of houses and a hotel. There are around 400 people have been evacuated from the area. We've just been speaking to some of those across the road at the centre where they've been moved to. And the risk is that because this explosion has scattered so much ammunition into the air and far and wide, that people may, even if their home hasn't already been damaged or destroyed, may be coming home to find something nasty in their garden. Right across the roads around here, it's clear there's just piles of ammunition. There's bullets scattered across the road and other things that look like they may be even more dangerous. So the emergency services are still going through the ruined buildings here. That's why the number of casualties and dead keeps increasing, and they still have a lot of work to do. They're bringing in specialist demining equipment to actually go through the gardens and homes around here to try to make sure that they are safe before anybody returns. The president has announced an investigation. He said this shouldn't have happened and that people would have to be held accountable. He said there were regulations in place that prevented the sort of ammunition storage facility that we've seen here being located so close to people's homes. There was another incident like this just a couple of months ago which brought in new regulations, but obviously they've not been enforced here. It's not clear if local people actually knew what they were living alongside. The president said allegations of criminal negligence were part of that investigation.
0: And in terms of what's been happening over the past few days, you're talking about waves of strikes. Is this a new tactic in any way from the Russians? Just more of the same?
1: It does feel like things have stepped up over the past 48 hours. In terms of Kyiv, the capital, there was...
0: Oh dear, I think we've lost the line to Dan. Yes, unfortunately, the line to Dan Johnson there in Kyiv has gone. But we got the sense from Dan there about the extent of that attack and the devastation it's caused for the area around that building that was carrying munitions. We have the line briefly back to Dan. I think we can join Dan again. No, sorry, we do not have. We thought we had the line back to Dan. Dan Johnson there in Kyiv. Now, a change of pace, because you may have come across the concept of a mobile DJ, a maker of beats and a spinner of discs, travelling between live events with a stack of vinyl or audio files. Well, New Yorkers have their own street-level version in the shape of Ari Miller, named one of Instagram's top 25 content creators. Ari walks around the city with a recording studio strapped to his back, inviting passers-by to make music on the spot. He then broadcasts these spontaneous creative acts on the internet. And he's been sharing the story of these collaborative street sounds with my colleague Usman Azad.
2: I had been just producing, just making beats for fun in my room. And when COVID started, I had amassed a bit of gear in the hopes of doing live shows. So instead of doing that, I started doing live streams on Twitch. And at a certain point, I was sort of like, this is getting a little bit boring for me. And I'm also not getting to enjoy the city that I'm paying rent to. So I sort of concocted this mobile rig to essentially take the studio setup I had in my bedroom outside and be able to navigate the city.
3: You guys getting on?
4: Absolutely. Yeah.
5: We were just at a session.
3: Then I was like, he's here. We gotta go. You play the sax and then you sing. What do you think the best vibe would be?
4: Just rocking music.
6: Exactly.
3: Whatever.

0: I don't think initially the whole idea was to just have them be the performers. Initially, I was trying to just have them participate in any way, like just make a sound and I would incorporate it into the beat, or give me a suggestion for what I would make and then I would keep walking. Because when I first went outside, a lot of people were just would look at me confused and not really understand what was happening. I sort of had to do like 2 years of this before it really got going.
1: What are you feeling, bro? What's the vibe today?
2: What if it was like a rock groove, but like a hip hop drums?

0: Do you ever get surprised by the talent that you meet in potentially in people that at first glance, if you walk past them on the streets of New York, that you may not think that they actually have any musical talent whatsoever?
1: I almost expect everybody to have musical talent in New York City. When I walk around, it's limitless. The most exciting part of what I do is when it's not just me having a moment with a stranger, but it's multiple strangers coming together through the music and

0: We know how difficult it is for anyone to get success in music. What you do on the streets of New York is shows that there is an abundance of talents. There's an abundance of skill out there for someone to you know, for a record label, anyone to pluck people off the streets. They just have to look for it. Would you agree with that?
1: Yeah, I would say so. I see a lot of comments on my videos about, you know, why don't record labels let us hear this type of music? And there are certainly, you know, gatekeepers in the music industry and beyond. And honestly, my main takeaway is, this is my personal takeaway, is like, I think to myself, wow, I really need to put in a little more effort to seek out music on my own instead of going to, you know, pre-decided playlists to decide what I'm going to listen to. I don't know. There's never been more music in the world than there is now, but it's certainly hard to find it. And I guess sometimes, you know, even just walking around out

0: And that was Ari Miller, a mobile DJ of New York. And he was speaking to my colleague Usman Azad about, well, some content creation that he does spontaneously in the street. Good for him. And just a reminder, if you miss any live editions of this programme, you can always catch up with our podcast. Just look for BBC News Hour podcast in your search engine. And just to bring it up to date, I'm seeing some new figures coming out from Nepal on the numbers of people known to have died in the flash floods, as we were hearing from our correspondent in Kathmandu earlier, that those numbers are creeping up. The new figures, 675 people have died, according to the authorities in Kathmandu. We'll bring you any updates before the end of the programme. As I mentioned, we'll also be hearing from a tour operator who's lost news of many of the people, the pilgrims, who were under their control. 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
7: BBC News with Danielle Yawovetska. Police in Ukraine have opened a criminal negligence case into a Russian missile strike on an ammunition dump outside Kyiv, which killed at least 37 people. President Zelensky ordered an investigation into why ammunition was being stored in a residential area. Dozens were injured in the overnight strike on a warehouse, which triggered huge explosions. Around 50 houses have been damaged in a village near Bucha. Niger's military government says it's regained control after an attempted coup by mutinous soldiers. The statement came after heavy gunfire and explosions were heard in the capital, Niamey, including at the presidential palace. State television was briefly taken off air. Heavy rain and fog are hampering rescue operations after the devastating flash flooding which tore through border areas of Nepal and Tibet on Wednesday. About 3,000 people are missing, with about 630 bodies found so far. The World Health Organization says the Congolese Ebola outbreak has now spread to six more regions. It says early detection remains a problem, raising mortality rates. People in Iceland are voting on a referendum on whether to reopen talks on joining the European Union. Icelanders are divided, although the latest poll suggested a narrow majority against. One of Egypt's biggest banks, Bank Misr, says it will take action after the US Treasury said it would revoke access to the US financial system for the bank's branches in the United Arab Emirates. The announcement was one of the first publicised measures of Washington's attempt to isolate the Iranian economy. A Dutch health institute has warned of a new type of pill circulating, which resembles Donald Trump. The pills carry a rough approximation of his features, along with his distinctive hairstyle. The institute says they contain a drug similar to the active ingredient in ecstasy pills, but are much more dangerous. It says the pill should not be used under any circumstances. BBC News.
0: Welcome back to NewsHour. We turn now to fire crews and footwear, because in the Japanese city of Kanazawa, the local fire department has released a social media video that's now been viewed more than 500,000 times, and it urges locals not to tidy up shoes that have been taken off by paramedic crews when they enter houses. The videos raise the topic of etiquette in Japan. It's customary for people to take off their shoes when they enter a home and for the homeowner to then tidy them up. But it seems that it might get in the way of the crews doing their work most effectively. Let's speak to Brigitte Steger, who's Associate Professor in Modern Japanese Studies at Cambridge University. Good afternoon.
8: Good afternoon.
0: So just explain the etiquette, the normal etiquette when it comes to shoes when people enter a home.
8: Yeah, it's perhaps best to think about practices of cleanliness as a way of creating order in social life. So we have this in every culture, not just in Japan, of course. And one of these ways of creating order is making a distinction between the clean and the safe space in the house and the dirty place outside. So, and the practice there is that we clean our hands and take off our shoes. And that's has been a practice for many, many centuries, actually. People used to have kind of slippers or geta that are easy to take off and take on. And also the house itself was higher up than the outside. So that's also, of course, a way.
0: But the issue here is that the homeowner would normally tidy away the shoes, and that's the thing that the paramedics are concerned about.
8: Yes. So if there are many people coming to the house, of course, then there are lots of shoes outside, and they are quite of disorderly. And that's a newer etiquette, I think, that has to do with hospitality, that people then create an order also of the shoes, so that if you go out of the house, then you can slip into the shoes easily and get off. The problem now with these paramedics is that there's not just one person, but there are several persons who have to get out of the house or the apartment at the same time.
0: So what exactly are they calling on people to do differently?
8: What they do place their shoes in a way that they can carry a person out and slip into the shoes immediately without harming this person and without losing any time. And with the etiquette that every shoe is aligned at the exit or entrance means that actually only one by one can get out easily. And because that's the normal etiquette, that normally you would not have three people getting out of the apartment at the same time.
0: Right. Etiquette, but etiquette that is tailored to the very specific needs of these emergency workers. Dr. Brigitte Steger, Associate Professor in Modern Japanese Studies at Cambridge University. Thanks very much indeed. You're listening to the BBC World Service, and this is NewsHour, coming to you live from London with James Kumarasamy. A decade after an EU referendum in the UK resulted in Brexit, could today's EU vote in Iceland lead to ICE entry? Well, apart from being a rather more awkward compound word, the context is, of course, very different. The vote in a country which has previously started but shelved negotiations about joining the European Union is a consultative one. A yes would not lead to an EU application automatically. It would just be the start of talks that might lead in that direction. Well, Iceland is in a small group of European nations which are outside the EU but are part of the European Economic Area, or EEA. That means that they trade in the single market. They accept certain EU-made rules but do not follow others, notably when it comes to their important fishing industry. Iceland is also part of the European Free Travel Schengen Agreement. But many Icelanders have recently found that their sense of security has been shaken, not least because of President Trump's threats to neighbouring Greenland. Iceland was a founder member of NATO, but it has no army of its own. We're going to hear from a couple of young Icelanders debating the issues in a moment, but let's get some overall views of this. We can speak to Kolbein Tumi Dathason, who's editor-in-chief at visir.is. Website and who joins us live from Iceland. Welcome to the programme. Can you just set out for us why this referendum has come about?
9: Well, James, the government formed at the end of 2024. They decided that there would be a referendum, but it was pushed a bit forward after, well, I would say the shift in the geopolitics in the world, both on the on the west side of the Atlantic, and also what's happening in Russia and the ever-changing world. So they decided to have the referendum now in August, and it's been a talking point for, as you say, 13 years since we stopped the talk and with the union. So it's they decided it was time to hear what the nation had to say and if they wanted to see if they could get a good agreement.
0: And by all accounts, things are going to be very close.
9: Very close. I heard on your news earlier that a new poll, the newest poll, suggested a slight shift to the no side, and then there was the last poll last night that had a slight shift to the yes side. So it's unbelievably close. A lot of excitement, and there's people are streaming to the to vote. There'll probably be somewhere close to 70 or 80% show. So it'll be very exciting.
0: You mentioned the security concerns. What about the economic aspect of this? Where do Icelanders stand on the economic benefits or otherwise of actually joining the European Union as opposed to what the relationship is now?
9: Well, that is the big point for the yes side. They believe that becoming part of a greater economic area, changing out our krona, very small currency, for the euro, getting better mortgage rates, young people being able to buy homes, cheaper food. They see this as our way to get into a more stable society instead of counting on a small currency. But on the other side, on the no side, people say that Iceland has great purchasing power. We have high wages, and people are doing very well. And why should we hand over some of our power to the EU?
0: Interesting, and we'll find out tonight, will we?
9: Well, we'll find out. We'll get an idea about 10:30. They close the voting at 10. Half an hour later, we'll have the first numbers. But we could have to wait until the early morning, given how tight the margin is to hear the
0: Okay.
9: final result.
0: Well, thanks very much for that briefing, Kolbeinn Tumi Daðason, who's editor-in-chief at Visir.is. Well, we did bring together two 20-somethings from Iceland to talk about the issues in the referendum. Magni Now Johannesdottir is deputy member of Reykjavik City Council. She plans to vote no to joining the EU. And Thorhildur Davidsdottir Søbæk is vice chair of the pro-European Icelandic Youth. She plans to vote yes. And NewsHour's Sean Lay has been speaking to them both. And he began by asking Thorhildur how important Saturday's referendum is to her.
10: I think it's just extremely important, not just for me, but for all Icelanders. So I think this is kind of a way to close this democratic cycle. The government is giving the voice back to the people. So I think the referendum is extremely important in just a democratic sense.
11: Magnea, for you, as someone who opposes Iceland ever joining the EU, or certainly in the current circumstances, what does Saturday mean to you?
12: Well, I agree with Thorhildur. I think it's important that we get to vote on whether we should start negotiations with the European Union because it's a huge decision for the future of Iceland. It is a question on how our constitutional rights are, where the decisions are being made, where the final word is. And it's of course very important for the next generation.
11: You're both comparatively young. You're in your 20s. What do you think has changed to make this issue come alive for people in Iceland? Thornhilda?
10: I think it's just the changed reality, a changed geopolitical circumstances. I think that we belong most with Europe. I think we share a lot of values of democracy and human rights.
11: Spell it out a bit more. What do you mean by the new reality?
10: The US has been a historically very strong ally for Iceland, but like now with a new leadership, they're becoming a more unreliable, untrustworthy. You can't really know what they're going to do next.
11: Magni, does that worry you, what's happening around Iceland at the moment? The arguments over Greenland, the kind of the activities of Russian submarines coming out of the Barents Sea and so on.
12: People are saying the world around us is changing, and that's very true that the world is changing. But I do think that that does not mean that we have to lock ourselves in a trade agreement with the European Union. We do have trade agreements, for example, with China that might be put at risk if we join the European Union. When it comes to protection, we are a founding member of NATO. We have a bilateral protection agreement with the United States of America, and there's been no signs of that disappearing or weakening. Rather, there have been investments here in Iceland for NATO, and it has a very strong standing ground. And we are a part of the European Economic Area, so we do have strong ties with Europe. We are part of the single market. We can go and work and study everywhere else.
11: Thorhilde, that's a good point, isn't it? I mean, it's hard to see what the advantage would be of joining EU, certainly on an economic grounds, because you are already part of the free trade area. You've got the best of both worlds.
10: We don't have any say. We don't have a seat at the table in EU institutions. So I think...
11: But that's true of Norway as well, isn't it? And they don't seem that bothered.
10: Exactly. I mean, they've taken up the EU debate multiple times, and they're always thinking about it. They're was talking about it, but I also
11: but they've stayed out for now.
10: Yes, but they've also had the chance to reject a contract, a fully made contract, twice. In 1994, the last time, it was only 4% between, so it was a very tight referendum.
11: Sure.
10: And now we are kind of in the EEA agreement, sheltered by Norway. But I think if Norway were to join, Iceland's negotiating power would decline significantly.
11: Right.
10: So you were talking about economic, which I think is one of the biggest reasons for joining the European Union for Iceland would to be to adopt the euro. So now in Iceland, we have the Icelandic krona, which is the smallest independent floating currency in the world. We have sky-high interest rates. I mean, they're standing at 8, 9, 10%, even 11% for some people are paying on their mortgages. So we're still paying tariffs both ways. That increases the grocery prices and just makes the cost of living in Iceland significantly harder.
11: Magdalena?
12: I'm not a big fan of internationally outsourcing power and authorities. Joining the EU would mean that we would have to change our constitution. Our seat at the table is very small. We are a small nation of only 400,000 people. That means that we only get 6 seats at the European Parliament, which is under 1% of the votes. And I do fear that we would just drown in that. But the euro is not the magic solution.
0: Magnia, now Johanna's daughter, and Thorhilde, David's daughter, Serbeck, speaking to NewsHour's Sean Lay. Haiti became the first independent Caribbean state when its enslaved population rose up against French colonial rule in the early 19th century. In recent decades, it has been racked by political instability, natural disasters, and gang warfare. But through it all, Haitian musicians like Wesley have not lost their creativity or their sense of optimism. Wesley has a new album out and recently performed at the WOMAD World Music Festival here in the UK, where he spoke to the BBC's Martin Venard.
13: Yolo. Makaya, kitia sepanu, somba yola, yono la kuwa.
14: My music roots in Africa, so we in Haiti, we are the Bible of Africa and the Caribbean. So we have the most African rhythm over there. We have like a bunch of tribes that has been going there, and anything you see in Africa look like something we play in Haiti. We have the voodoo drum.

0: tell us about your new album. What's it called and what's the music like?
1: My new album called Makaya. Makaya is a Kikongo word that we use in Haiti. Makaya is the mountain that represents the freedom, because all the maroons that bring us the freedom January 1st, 1804, they have been hiding there from the masters.
0: The sisters. Slaves who escaped?
1: Yes. They were escaped in hiding in Makaya. The music is a mixture that represents the whole island culture.

0: And you talked on stage about some of the problems that Haiti is facing, the political crisis, the gang violence. Is there hope for Haiti?
1: Yes, the music is the hope of Haiti. Anyone that wanna make trouble to Haiti, that wanna sell weapons and sending arms to our youngsters, we say no to that. We say we need education, we need to get deeper in our culture, we need to respect our motherland, that is Africa.
0: Can music play a part in restoring peace and stability?
1: Of course, music is the resistance, because the music doesn't have no pain in it. We do only goodness to humanity. That's why the music can help solving the problems.
0: Tell us about some of the festivals, some of the music, some of the culture in the country.
1: Haiti is a country of music, so everyone there know how to sing. Everyone there know how to play an instrument. We have a lot of festivals. We have a lot of culture. We have the Carnival of the Sun. We have Carnival of the Beaches.
0: There's even a jazz festival in Haiti. Is it still going on?
1: Yes, in Port-au-Prince. So there is all the carnivals going on.
2: Music is the hope of Haiti, the verdict there of the Haitian musician Wesley. He was speaking to the BBC's Martin Venard. And you're listening to the BBC World Service. This is NewsHour, coming to you live from our studios in central London with James Kamarasamy.

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0: Reminder of our top story this hour. Search and rescue operations in Nepal and Tibet are being hindered by bad weather, 3 days on from a catastrophic flash flood. On NewsHour, we heard from Jinjin Lama. He's a Nepali mountain guide who's been involved in an unsuccessful rescue attempt in a tunnel today.
1: We tried to go inside, but because of the deep muddy, so we cannot able to go until the block area. Still, there is a high chances to rock fall and not stable. So I think everyone should take care.
0: Just a reminder, one other headline at this hour. Police in Ukraine have opened a criminal negligence case into a Russian missile strike on an ammunition dump, which killed nearly 40 people in a nearby residential area.

0: You're listening to the BBC World Service. This is NewsHour, coming to you live from London with James Kamarasamy. The biggest oil deal in history. That's how President Trump's Truth Social account has described what the White House says is an agreement giving the US a majority control over 65 billion barrels of Venezuelan oil, a fifth of the country's oil reserves. The US Secretary of State Marco Rubio has said the deal would bring in nearly $100 billion of private investment and drive the reconstruction of the Venezuelan economy. Venezuela's interim leader, Delcy Rodriguez, has also welcomed an agreement which she says would develop new oil fields and boost tax revenue. So is this a genuine win-win that would, as Mr. Trump claims, substantially lower gas prices for all Americans long into the future? Well, joining us now, Ellen Fraser, London-based oil analyst and partner at the consulting firm Baringa. Good afternoon, Ellen. What's your assessment?
1: My sense is that this is good news, but I think we should temper it for two reasons. A, we really haven't understood much of the detail yet. It's still early in the announcements, and the devil is absolutely in the detail. I think the other thing is that oil markets are, you know, clearly quite stretched at the moment. You know, we've seen crude stocks being enormously depleted and the stocks of refined products being significantly impacted too, both by flows that now can't get through the Strait of Hormuz and refinery capacity that's been impacted by, you know, the Strait and by issues between Russia and Ukraine. And the idea that this can suddenly just reduce oil prices generally, and specifically oil and gas prices and diesel prices at the pumps in the US, I think is somewhat optimistic.
0: Because you don't flick a switch, do you?
1: Indeed. And, you know, we've seen the Venezuelan infrastructure. All of the news that we've heard is that it's really not in great shape. And we're talking about quite a number of years of investment, really, to make sure that, A, the product can be extracted, and then B, it can be refined properly to hit the markets where it's really needed. So, yes, there's a sentiment response, and market will respond positively in terms of the availability of that stock. But really, to actually bring prices down longer term, it is going to take investment, and that obviously comes with patience and with time.
0: So what particular details will you be looking at once they come out?
1: Yeah, I think there's quite a number of details in terms of, you know, really how is the financial arrangement going to work between the US and between Venezuela, but also actually who are the operators and how mature are they already in Venezuela? So if they're building from a platform where they're well established there, they've got supply chains going, etc., then, you know, you could see a much faster start. But if we're really almost rebuilding an industry from somebody who doesn't have a presence in Venezuela, then, you know, it's going to take an awful lot longer to get into that. So how those arrangements are going to happen with the private sector, who's going to get involved, what kind of presence do they already have in the region, and how mature are those discussions behind closed doors, I think will all be signals of how quickly this will start to move.
0: And what about the fact there is an interim president in place? There's an opposition, a Venezuelan opposition, who are looking at this and saying, this looks a bit like a kind of raw materials grab in a way. You know, there's no sense, no definitive sense of, you know, the Venezuelan state and what it's going to look like going forward. Is that a big issue?
1: Yeah, I'm not a political commentator, so I need to be slightly careful. But when you look at the length of the deal, you know, it's almost a 50-year deal, or certainly the initial indications with a potential 50-year extension. You know, these are long, long timeframes, and that's certainly going to endure beyond the existing administration in Venezuela. The only way that's really going to last if it really genuinely is within the interests of the Venezuelan population. Otherwise, the next government that gets in there will look to overturn it. So I think there's a note of caution there. If the American government gets too greedy in terms of going in there quite quickly, they may benefit in the short term, but actually that will probably prove to be quite unstable in the medium to long term, given that any replacement government will look to unwind it.
0: So generally positive, but with a note of caution, I think. Ellen Fraser, London-based oil analyst, a partner at the consulting firm Baringa. Thanks very much indeed for joining us. Now let's return to our top story. The search for thousands of people missing after those huge floods in northern Nepal, many of whom are foreign nationals. The region is indeed very popular with trekkers and pilgrims. Many Indian tourists travel through Nepal to Tibet's Mount Kailash. It's a 6,400-metre tall peak, which holds sacred significance for Hindus, for Buddhists and for Jains. Well, CN Pandey is the director of Samrat Travels in the Nepali capital, Kathmandu. It operates tours for Indian pilgrims in the region. And earlier, he told me how many of his colleagues and customers are still missing after the flood.
2: Our group is 71 Indian pilgrims and the 12 Nepalese colleagues and the other 11 are the, our office, you know, team has been missing still. And we are able to find, you know, safely rescue one of the, our team member and the 21 pilgrims has been safely recovered and back to Kathmandu.
0: So one of your team members, 21 others have been evacuated, but you still have 12 of your team members are missing and 71 tourists.
2: Government of Nepal is trying to rescue them all. We are still hoping to receive them.
0: Can you tell us a little bit more about the reason that the tour groups are there, that the pilgrims, what were they visiting, and just tell us why it is such a popular destination?
2: Like that, you know, Mount Kailash, once of the life being a Hindu, you have to reach there. So that's why every Hindu people want to go once a life there. It is a very popular destination. More than 50,000 Indian pilgrims want to go there every year.
0: Do you think what has happened is going to have an impact, though, on what people do in the future?
2: There will be impact.
0: You think fewer people will visit because of this terrible disaster?
2: That's only not one route. And then people definitely will travel different route, but it will affect it. And that route may not be feasible for the couple of years.
0: And can you tell me what the last few days have been like for you? It must be incredibly difficult dealing not just with the tourists, but also your own employees and not knowing what their fate is.
2: I'm working on almost 20 years ever for this, Mount Kailash in the Tibet, and I'm doing 35 years for tourism business. And this is the first, you know, happen in my lifetime. And I'm missing for a very good my team who are working more than long time with us. And I'm still missing my the colleague who are in the, my college friend also. All they are the more closer than our family member. And we are deeply, you know, difficult situation for us, our family, our company, and entire our society.
0: So this is the worst thing you have experienced in, you say, 35 years. In the business.
2: Yeah, right. I never expect and never feeling that is happen in my life. And I wish it not happen for anybody else, for this is such a difficult situation.
0: The impact of the flooding on one company. That was CN Pandey, director of Samrat Travels in Kathmandu. Just a reminder, as we've been on air, the authorities in Nepal have raised the death toll from the floods to 675 people, thousands more still missing. And that is it for this edition of NewsHour. From me, James Kumarasamy, and the rest of the team here in London, thanks very much for listening.
3: 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A man is accused of killing the rapper Tupac Shakur in 1996, and we hear about the closing arguments on the next Morning Edition from NPR News. 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
7: When we take action, when we join with others in saying, no, this is not who we are, this is not what we want, your values and your body comes into alignment in such a powerful way.
6: The climate crisis can make us feel overwhelmed or apathetic. So some find power in community.
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9: What I've come to learn is government is not the problem, it is the prize. And we have to, as activists, secure governing power in order to enact the policies and the change that we all are envisioning.
6: Protest and Beyond, up next on Climate One.
10: Live from NPR News in Washington, I'm Windsor Johnston. Search and rescue efforts are continuing around the clock 3 days after catastrophic flooding and mudslides devastated communities along the Nepal-China border. More than 600 people are confirmed dead and thousands of others remain missing, including dozens of Americans. NPR's Jennifer Pack has the latest from Beijing.
11: To reach the worst affected area, the Geelong-Raswa border checkpoint, Chinese rescue teams have had to go on foot. One group, accompanied by Chinese state broadcaster CCTV, arrived Saturday morning only to find vast stretches of mud. Suddenly, they spot a car and tree branches poking out. "Is anyone there?" the rescuers call out. They must work fast. They risk facing further floods, landslides, and avalanches. It's the same challenge over in Nepal. Uma Thapa, with the charity World Vision, tells NPR severe weather and blocked roads are limiting aid distribution. Jennifer Pack, NPR News, Beijing.
10: Health Secretary Robert F. Kennedy Jr. is facing growing pressure about the government's response to rising measles cases as students head back to school. NPR's Selena Simmons-Duffin reports a former health secretary is urging him to do more.
12: Kathleen Sebelius served as health secretary under President Obama. She said the fact that Secretary Kennedy is holding events about school lunches instead of raising public awareness about the dangers of measles is a choice.
13: Doing anything else seems to me a very intentional refusal to confront both the spread of measles throughout the country, but also the effectiveness of vaccines and a call to action for parents to get their kids vaccinated.
12: That's especially needed now as students go back to school, she said, since measles is extremely contagious and can cause blindness or even death. Selena Simmons-Duffin, NPR News.
10: Jury deliberations resume Monday in the trial of a Massachusetts woman charged with killing her three children in 2023. Deborah Becker from member station WBUR reports attorneys for Lindsay Clancy are seeking what's known as the insanity defense.
14: The trial has ignited a national conversation about postpartum mental health. The defense says Lindsay Clancy was experiencing postpartum psychosis, a psychiatric emergency. Psychiatrist Dr. Arooj Kamal Heder says diagnosis is critical and new moms should seek help if they feel something is wrong.
15: There is a dangerous misconception that the mom has to be hallucinating or hearing voices, but really it's the quieter symptoms that we miss.
14: Heder says about 1 to 2 of every 1,000 new moms experience psychosis, which is temporary but treatable. For NPR News, I'm Deborah Becker in Boston.
10: This is NPR. Voters in Iceland cast their ballots today in a referendum on whether to restart negotiations with the European Union about joining the bloc. Esme Nicholson reports.
16: Iceland first applied to join the European Union in 2009 in the wake of the financial crisis that hit the island hard. Talks stalled amid political concerns about sovereignty loss and fishing rights. But the current referendum comes amid a push to bolster maritime security in the Arctic and North Atlantic in response to President Trump's threats to take over Greenland and amid concerns about Russian naval movements in the region. Iceland is already part of the Schengen zone of visa-free travel, but at a time of global instability, Brussels is eager to show that the 27-nation union is able to grow rather than shrink, as it has done since Brexit. For NPR News, I'm Esme Nicholson in Berlin.
10: Virginia is removing several Confederate statues from Capitol Square in Richmond. The effort to remove the monuments began around 2018. Democratic State Senator Mike Jones says their continued presence at the Capitol misrepresents what Virginia stands for today.
17: Is this what the Commonwealth is about? Is this where we want to direct people to? And it's not.
10: Statues honoring Confederate General Stonewall Jackson, former Governor William Smith, and Confederate physician Hunter Holmes McGuire will be moved to historic battlefield sites where they can be displayed with additional historical context. This is NPR News.
18: 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They now offer Duck.ai, where users can chat privately with AI. Duck.ai. This is NPR.
19: Hey, Kusha, I just finished reading a really interesting and really good book called Babel. Have you heard of this book?
20: Oh, it's one of my favorite books I read in 2025. That's such a good book. Yeah.
19: Oh, awesome. So you know what I'm talking about.
20: Yeah.
19: So for listeners who haven't read it, the very basic premise is that it's set in a world of like 19th century Great Britain, when the British Empire is ascendant, and they get a lot of their power by creating magic through translation. So there's essentially these bars of silver, and by finding differences in related words in different languages, they kind of generate magic, and it has all these effects, right? Am I capturing it right?
20: Yeah, 100%, because a word in one language, even translated to another language, is not necessarily a one-for-one match. There's nuance, and within that nuance, dissonance, and then that creates attributes depending on what the dissonance is. It's a really fascinating magic system for fantasy readers. Like, it's really cool. But yeah, you got it. Go ahead.
19: Yeah. And this author is R.F. Kuang is amazing. I have loved all of her books. But anyway, it made me think about this week's episode because we're talking about protest. And it made me wonder about the etymology of the word protest. Do you know what it is, Kusha?
20: I don't know protest off the top of my head. Well, hang on.
19: Well, look it educate up. Us then.
20: Okay. I'm reading this, so I'm not like...
19: Okay.
20: You know, I don't like to come off smarter than I actually am.
19: Which you're not a living... dictionary. That's okay.
20: Right. But according to this website, protest originates from the Latin protestari, combining pro, which is forth, before, and testari, which is to testify and bear witness, which totally makes sense. It's like an act of bearing witness, or an act of testifying, bringing testimony forth. Oh, whoa. I like that. It's very interesting.
19: Yeah. And that's exactly what we're talking about. I mean, it's the idea of elevating things that are of the public concern and bringing them forth, right? So that they can get addressed in some fashion. So that's what today's episode is all about. I'm Ariana Brocious.
20: And I'm Kusha Navadar.
19: And this is Climate One. So Kusha, when you hear the word protest, what comes to mind?
20: Lots of people gathering. Chanting, clever signs, hopefully.
19: Yeah, I love the signs. Often there's a lot of human wit on display. And you know, lately we have seen some of the largest protests in history taking place. So that image of people gathering together in the streets is sort of the expected one. And protests like that can be really effective, but it's not the only way to create change, of course.
20: Right. To date, we've got three different conversations about the range of ways to make change, from an activist, an organizer, and a politician. We taped all these conversations together in front of a live audience at the Commonwealth Club during SF Climate Week in April, and we're excited to revisit them now.
19: Annie Leonard is former executive director of Greenpeace USA. She's got a new book called Protest: Respect It, Defend It, Use It, which chronicles a lot of the most famous protests you've probably heard of, and some that you might not have.
20: Yeah, I mean, we're talking about protests all the way back to Socrates and Martin Luther, to the Boston Tea Party, up to the No Kings protests that we're seeing today. So as we started talking, I asked Annie Leonard to share the story of one of her favorite protests.
21: All
1: pick one in San Francisco because we are in San Francisco, the Section 504 sit-ins. Absolutely amazing. It was an occupation, the largest peaceful occupation of a federal building in U.S. history in the early 70s by a group of disabled people. And they were protesting for the implementation of a thing called Section 504 that would eliminate barriers to participation. And it was totally incredible because these disabled folks, many of them had never been outside without their assistance. Doors weren't wide enough for wheelchairs. Curbs didn't have wheelchair ramps. It was incredible, the solidarity. There was also not a disabled community identity there. So people who were deaf and people who were paralyzed, all these people came together, took care of each other, occupied the building for nearly a month during the time the authorities cut off the phone line so they could have no communication.
21: Wow.
1: So deaf people would go to the window and sign their updates for the media down to the people on the ground, and someone who could read sign language would interpret so they could continue their media outreach and share news back and forth. So then the government said, okay, no food and water deliveries. So one of the disabled guys inside was a Black Panther. So the Black Panthers came with dinner. And the authorities said no. And they said, the Black Panther said, you're either going to let us deliver dinner every single night, or we're going to go get all our friends. So they delivered dinner every single night. Eventually, some of them wanted to go to Washington, D.C. to take the protest there, but you couldn't get wheelchairs onto airplanes. So some unions came with trucks that had lifts to get the people onto these trucks. I mean, it was cross-movement, courageous. It absolutely was incredibly inspiring, and they won. And I was just talking to one of the participants the other day and about how often people forget how much protest helped bring us things that we take for granted today. And he said, those wheelchair ramps didn't cut themselves on the curb. And we need to remember that.
20: I love that story. And I think it's really important that you said it was successful in some ways, because a lot of the protests that you're talking about in your book weren't necessarily successful as we might imagine it. Standing Rock was a big deal, but the pipeline still got built. The Rocking Chair Rebellion, which had a bunch of retirees protesting in front of banks, raised the profile of Third Act, but no bank divested from fossil fuels. And so my question, as I was reading, I wanted to know, how effective are protests, both those that grab headlines and those that don't?
1: Right, so protests are effective in a lot of different ways. One is elevating an issue onto the public agenda. Yes, the Dakota Access Pipeline was built, but do you think people in the United States know more about indigenous land rights than they did before? Absolutely. So one is elevating an issue. Another is building cohesion and community among those who are protesting. I mean, it's hard to go up against authoritarian regimes and big oil companies. And one of the things that we can do that most allows us to keep doing this work is have a sense of community. So protesting strengthens the commitment and strengthens the community of people that are participating. There's a lot of evidence that was done, research that shows that protests can influence electoral outcomes. We saw that after the Tea Party explosion of protests. We saw that after No Kings and then the most recent elections.
20: You're saying because people are more aware of a certain issue and more likely to vote towards it or against it?
1: People are more aware and they pay more attention. Once they've participated in a protest, they tend to pay more attention to the issues, to track it. So protest has lots and lots of benefits. And it's also how you measure success. It depends. You know, I don't know of any protest that they did a protest and the next day they won. I often say that making change is like laying a stone path through a garden. And protest might be every fourth or eighth or 200th stone. But at strategic times, when well prepared, it can really move us forward. In the book, there's 42 protests, and we talk about things that it achieved. Same-sex marriage, you know, the wheelchair ramps on curbs, weekends.
20: Lots
1: of things. Yeah. And we ask, would those things have happened without protest? And I say, one certainly hopes so. But in every case, protest sped it along.
20: How many times have you been arrested?
1: Oh, gosh, a dozen? Yeah. I'd have to count.
20: It's like a stone path, and along the way, sometimes you get arrested.
1: At key times.
20: Yeah. What good did it do getting arrested?
1: Strengthened my commitment. It signaled to others that I take this issue so strong that I'm willing to put my body on the line.
7: For every person that protests, whether it's marching in No Kings or putting yourself between a whale and a harpoon or whatever it is, for every person who protests, there's countless others watching. I call them the protest curious that are watching. That, like, especially right now, a lot of people don't feel comfortable with the direction our country's going. And a lot of them haven't protested before. They're not sure. They may not identify as a protester. When they see people out there protesting, then it welcomes them. The other thing is that something happens deep inside you when you protest, is our awareness of what's going on in the world, whether it's, you know, the continued fossil fuel expansion that's threatening our ability to live on the planet, to our neighbors being abducted off the street, you know, to so many things. We know it's not right, and it feels not right. And when we're not actively fighting it, we feel out of alignment. It's there's lack of congruity. When we take action, when we join with others and saying, no, this is not who we are, this is not what we want,

0: just yourself, but putting your body on the line, like I want folks to think about that for a second. That is a very big thing to do. And I'm wondering how that changes you. How has putting your body on the line changed you as a person?
1: Putting my body on the line has made me a stronger, more fierce and more focused activist. And even when I'm not doing protests, all the things that come up, I mean, I think that when you launch a campaign, you don't start with protests. You lobby, you do research, you do public education, you do all these other things. Knowing that you got in your back pocket, that you're willing to put yourself on the line if you need to, allows you to do all those things with a greater moral clarity. Mm-hmm. So it's made my willingness to put myself on the line, and as many of you in this room have, it adds to the clarity and the integrity with which we can be activists.
0: I'm thinking through something right now, and I want to get your perspective on it. I'm an immigrant. I was born in Iran. I moved here when I was very young. It is a complicated time to be an immigrant. I don't think it's ever been an easy time to be an immigrant. But I used to protest a lot more than I do now. I just don't feel as comfortable as I used to. And I don't know what the question is here. I've got you on stage. What do you make of that? Do you hear other people say that?
1: Well, we should think very broadly about what protest means. Some protest is marching down the street, but that's only one kind of protest. There's lots of other protests. Canceling your Amazon Prime subscription could be a protest. Canceling your Disney subscription when they tried to censor Jimmy Kimmel is a kind of protest. There's lots of different kinds of protests. You don't have to only be chanting and marching down the street. The other thing is there's different roles for people at different times. If I was an immigrant, I too would be nervous about going out on the street. So those of us who have citizenship, who have other dominant group identities, the onus is on us to take even more risks than we normally would, to put ourselves out there, to use the privilege that we have. You look at Minneapolis, it was so beautiful, the different kinds of protests that happened. Do you know there was a group of carpenters that were going around and fixing people's doors that were kicked in by ice?
0: Oh, wow.
1: That's an act of protest and also an act of love, which I think protest is.
0: Yeah, that made me emotional.
1: If you can't march in the street or you don't feel comfortable marching in the street, make sandwiches for the families who are scared to come outside of their houses. Mm. You know, there's so many other things to do besides marching in the street. That's only one of an infinite number of ways to protest.
0: When do you feel like you made that realization, the full ecosystem of protest?
1: Well, I've been protesting for a long time and I like to try everything. I like to try everything. But I'll tell you when I really realized it is when I realized that we've had an authoritarian breakthrough in this country. Mm-hmm. The kinds of protests you do in a democratic context focus more on persuasion and on electoral work. Because if you have a democratic context, even a flawed and imperfect democracy like ours, we still had democratic norms and institutions and practices. And in a democratic context, there are certain kinds of protests that work, which is, you know, what we've all honed for decades and decades. But in an authoritarian context, a lot of those kinds of protests don't work. Trump is not going to change his immigrant policy because we are marching down the streets with signs saying we love our immigrant neighbors. You can't move an authoritarian. So what you have to do is shift the way that you protest. And the main kind of protest under an authoritarian context is non-cooperation. No authoritarian can advance their agenda on their own. They need the support of all these different pillars of society, the media, academia, business, the military. And so rather than trying to get the authoritarian to shift, which he really does not care about us, you can't get them to shift, you target these and you withdraw your cooperation. So the kinds of protests that we need to do now, we need to think much more creatively. When Trump was elected the first time, I was the executive director of Greenpeace, and we hung a giant banner over the White House that said resist. We probably wouldn't do that today. We probably wouldn't do that because those people hanging off the banner would be risking felonies and, you know, losing the right to vote, so many other things. So instead, we have to shift our kinds of thinking and be much more creative and expansive about what does it mean to protest an authoritarian regime, especially in this moment when the window to solve climate is shrinking.
2: Coming up, Annie Leonard says Greenpeace USA can't be defeated, even by a strategic lawsuit that could bankrupt the organization.
1: You know, Greenpeace is an orientation of the spirit. Greenpeace is what you feel in your gut when you look at your daughter or granddaughter and you promise her a better future. They can't take that away. There's no way they can silence that.
2: That's ahead when Climate One continues. You can find hundreds of past episodes on all aspects of climate on our website, climateone.org.

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7: This is Climate One. I'm Kusha Navadar. Let's get back to my conversation with Annie Leonard, which we taped in front of a live audience at the Commonwealth Club during SF Climate Week. Leonard was executive director of Greenpeace USA from 2014 to 2023. During that time, two different multi-billion dollar companies sued Greenpeace for its role in public protests. Greenpeace and others say these are strategic lawsuits against public participation, or SLAPP suits, aimed at stifling dissent. One was dismissed, but the other suit, which was brought by Energy Transfer, the company that built the Dakota Access Pipeline, went ahead. And in March of last year, a jury in North Dakota awarded a $667 million judgment against Greenpeace. A judge later reduced the amount to only $345 million. Greenpeace defendants are still awaiting a decision on their request for a new trial. I asked Leonard to take me back to when she heard the verdict.
8: So I had been the lead witness at the trial. It was in North Dakota. And a SLAPP suit is strategic lawsuit against public participation. I mean, these lawsuits are meritless. They are meant to silence, bankrupt, chill, terrify activists, which they often do. So I was there on the witness stand. It was an oil-dominated state, an oil-dominated jury. I mean, it was just a grueling trial. The company had zero evidence of their accusations. They actually accused Greenpeace of organizing the Standing Rock protest and manipulating Native Americans to go protest. I mean, that is so racist and just outrageous. So I did my absolute best for months. I did my absolute best on that witness stand. I literally got off the witness stand, went to the hotel and got my bag and flew a very long flight to Ecuador, where some indigenous communities that were fighting oil and gas had invited myself and some colleagues to come tour to see firsthand what does it look like to drill for oil and gas in the once pristine Amazon. And so we had spent a week while the trial's wrapping up. I was getting little updates every couple of days. We had spent a week in the rainforest. Absolutely beautiful. Totally profound to be deep in the rainforest, you know, 2 days up river on a canoe with these indigenous folks who were fighting the oil wells. And then after we had experienced the rainforest, we went to where there's oil drilling so we could see what it is like to have oil drilling in the Amazon. And there was a huge flare letting off gas. It was like a flame. So it was so hot. There were dead bugs everywhere because the bugs were attracted to the flare and incinerated. We had seen this place where they're leaking oil into this river so people can't swim or drink or anything there anymore. It was just absolute hell on earth. It's in a place called Lago Agrio in Ecuador. And I was literally standing next to this with all these indigenous people. It was the indigenous people who lived in this area, had invited indigenous people from the southern part of the country that still live in a rainforest. And there, the government was trying to lease their areas for drilling. And the oil companies were going there saying, you'll get schools and hospitals and all this stuff. And so the people who lived there wanted their friends, the brothers and sisters, to see what it's like. Their eyeballs were huge when they saw this devastation. They were just stunned. So we're literally standing there and they're discussing how can they prevent this. And I got the news of the jury verdict right there. And I thought I was going to vomit, and I didn't know if it was the verdict or the gas. But what hit me is that the indigenous folks from the South were saying, how can we prevent this? Because the forest to them is them. It's their home, it's their church, it's their pharmacy, it's their grocery store, it's their building supply store, it's them. And the way they talked about them in the forest, like there was no barrier where they end and the forest begins. It was fascinating to be there with them. And so this was an assault on them. And they were so desperate to stop it. And what the organizers from the North were saying is all the things Greenpeace did at Standing Rock. They said, you know, have international allies, do nonviolent protest, everything that Greenpeace did, follow indigenous leadership. And Greenpeace just got this $600 million verdict. And so I stood there and thought, oh my God, if we lose the right to protest, we stand to lose everything that we love.
7: If the idea behind slap suits is to stifle dissent, then do you feel like it's working?
8: Well, I think that's really up to all of us. I have this idea. Instead of calling them strategic lawsuits against public participation, I think we call them strategic lawsuits amplifying public participation. And any organization or activist who is slapped, we all go and stand with them. What if when a company slapped an activist or an organization, that was an automatic 10x of that campaign? So this is where we need to have solidarity.
7: How does that work?
8: Well, actually, when these first slap suits came, a bunch of us started a coalition called Protect the Protest. And the slogan is, an attack on one is an attack on all. And when any one of us gets slapped, we all join in. But you know what these companies do? They are so sneaky. The lawsuit against Greenpeace was against Greenpeace and John and Jane Doe 1 through 20. And what that is they're holding a space to add you if you piss them off. And so then they got discovery. So they got to go all through. I had to give them my telephone and notebooks and computer for 24 hours. That was really terrible. So they go through and try to find anybody that in any way participated, and they add you. So it is chilling in a lot of ways, but I'm encouraging Greenpeace to reframe it. Greenpeace is a 501c3 and a 501c4. The only thing that energy transfers can take away from them is their bank account and their corporate structure. That's the least valuable asset Greenpeace has. You know, Greenpeace is an orientation of the spirit. Greenpeace is what you feel in your gut when you look at your daughter or granddaughter and you promise her a better future. They can't take that away. There's no way they can silence that. So I just said, let the bank account go. Who cares? I mean, Greenpeace actually has a policy to not have more than 3 months operating expenses in the bank at any time, anywhere in the world, which is nervous making if you're an executive director.
9: Sorry, that's yeah.
8: It's nervous making.
9: Yeah.
8: But then it's like, okay, so we got sued. Oops, sorry. Yeah. So I'm telling Greenpeace, when you have your press conference that says you declare bankruptcy, then switch your hats and say, and we'd like to introduce you to our new organization, Greenpeace 2.0 or whatever. So what? Lose the corporate structure. We all know corporations aren't people. You can't actually silence what Greenpeace is in the heart.
7: So what I hear you saying... I think this leads to the last question I wanted to ask you then, because what I hear you talking about is a focus less on the meta structure of a corporation or a brand and more on the individual active and connection between people. So as an individual, what is the most important thing that you want somebody to be doing or to be thinking about to protect the right to protest?
8: Well, the most important thing is don't be alone. Find some other friends who want to do this with you. That is the single most important thing if you want to get involved in this. Yeah, and the subtitle of the book was very specific. It's very literal. We want people to respect protest. When you hear narratives that protesters are terrorists, that they hate America, that they're troublemakers, remind them of the long, righteous, democratic arc of protest in this country. So push back on the vilification and demonization of protesters. That's to respect it. The second is defend it. Write to your Congress members and to your state legislature. There's so many states that are considering anti-protest laws or have already passed them. So really write to your legislators and say that the First Amendment, free speech and peaceful assembly, is absolutely core to a democracy. So defend it. And the main way that we defend it is by using it. So many states that are considering anti-protest laws or have already passed them. So really write to your legislators and say that the First Amendment, free speech and peaceful assembly, is absolutely core to a democracy. So defend it. And the main way that we defend it is by using it. We protect free speech by speaking. We protect peaceful assembly by peacefully assembling. And we need more protests now, not less.

0: Annie Leonard is an environmental activist and author of Protest, Respect It, Defend It, Use It. Annie, it's such a pleasure. Thank you so much. Appreciate it.
1: Protest can be effective, but it isn't the only way to make change. Danielle Lee knows about this firsthand. After studying engineering at Stanford, she founded the Climate Action Club. Lee says the club builds the in-person relational infrastructure Gen Z craves, and it helps young people process climate anxiety and understand systemic change and their place in it. So I asked her, what's a typical meeting like?
2: It depends on the kind of gathering we're hosting, but we typically either, you know, have a potluck at a picnic at a park, or we'll have a dinner party, or we'll do something fun and where the stakes feel kind of low and you just want to show up and meet people and make friends. We really try to make it chill and not feel like something that, like, oh, as soon as I come to one thing, it means I need to sign up to all these other, you know, tasks and have all these asks of me. So we really try to ground it in community and really just like making friends.
0: When I'm at the event, what am I doing? Like, what's the agenda generally?
2: Yeah, so it depends on kind of event we have, but either we'll have someone come and speak and we'll, you know, listen to them talk, and then we'll have, you know, small discussion groups and people will share, you know, their thoughts, reflections, questions, or we'll listen to a podcast.
0: Cool.
2: Or read, you
0: Which
2: know.
0: Which one? Which podcast are you listening to? I'm kidding.
2: only Climate One, of course.
0: Yeah, right.
2: Listen to a podcast or read a Substack, and then have time for people to reflect and discuss in kind of small groups. We try to focus a lot, not just on like one to many conversations where we have like one person kind of sharing a message, but also many to many, because that's really where people feel like they can share their thoughts and their feelings and how they're, you know, thinking through things. And then also just really be part of the community and the broader movement.
0: Mm. Personally, as somebody who I'm now considered like a younger person, but maybe not a young person anymore. So... do younger people still care about protesting, or is it different than it used to be?
2: I think people definitely still do care. I think that there's just like a really big like cultural and like social norm where, you know, doing these things may not be as commonplace as maybe it was 10 or 20 years ago for past generations. And I guess like maybe a clear example that comes to mind for me is like, has been like the immigrant protests or the No Kings protests, and how I was pretty, maybe a little disappointed to see a lack of representation amongst 20, 30 year old working people. Cause that's a key part of the demographic of folks that need to be involved and engaged in this kind of work. And I think it also too can feel very disappointing and sad and frustrating when you're in this and you're like, why isn't everyone else like freaking out as much as I am? But I think the reframe is really that that's an opportunity to engage more people and create these on-ramps for people to feel more comfortable and invite their friends, and then their friends will invite their friends, and so on and so forth.
0: It's interesting because when you first started talking about an average meeting, the first thing that you said is, this is chill. Come on in, it's a potluck. Is that part of the strategy?
2: I would say it is, just because we want it to be like a lot of people who come to our like one of our hangouts or meetings, it's their first time or one of the few times that they have to really discuss these broader social issues, environmental issues, what have you, that they feel like their friends or people like their coworkers are not going to engage with in the same way that they want to. And we've seen so many people come and be like, I've felt like I've been going crazy, and it's been so nice to have a place where I can meet other people who agree that these issues are really big and that we need to be talking about them more. And we also need to be like in those conversations, we need to be figuring out how we respond and do so collectively.
0: Yeah. I want to know a little bit more about you too, because you went from engineering at Stanford, right? You were studying engineering at Stanford.
2: Yeah.
0: And then you went from that to becoming a product manager at a climate tech startup to founding a nonprofit. So what was the moment for you when you felt like building community was what you wanted to focus on versus building a product?
2: Yeah, I think it was sort of like a period of really... I guess feeling courageous enough to ask these difficult questions and contemplate the real answers behind them. Like, for example, are these technological solutions that we are lauding and kind of calling the future of society actually going to be solving these really complex problems like the climate crisis? And then thinking through all of the other questions that go behind that too, like how has our, you know, social, political, economic systems been structured in such a way where, you know, we are perpetuating or almost causing these problems, right? You know, over time, as I've kind of settled into like honest facts around that, I became just more compelled to explore what other things I could do to make a small dent in affecting some of the change I wanted to see. And I think on the community side of things, I definitely was one of those people that felt like I was going crazy, like, you know, having like my great friends who are wonderful, but didn't care as much about climate issues or social issues as I did, or coworkers who, you know, I was working in climate tech and they also didn't have answers to these big questions right. that I was asking, because I did ask them. And so I realized that having a space where people, peers and like friends could come together to meet new people and also have these discussions was very, very much lacking. And so I just decided to move forth. Yeah.
0: What, the word that you used that stuck out the most to me was courageous. Mm-hmm. You said you felt more courageous, right? Mm-hmm. Where did that courage come from?
2: I think I didn't really grow up as someone who would like question and challenge all these different things. I felt like I like listened to my parents. My mom's actually here, so I'm looking at her. I like listened to my parents and I sort of like did what I was told and kind of went through the steps of, you know, working really hard in school, getting into a good college, doing all of that, finding a good job. And so I think that the courage piece was really more rooted in not wanting to be dishonest about the truth. And I think a lot of what we are brought up in our society today is grounded in things that are maybe half-truths or not fully contextualizing the externalities or kind of maybe the bad things that come along with all these amazing, you know, leaps in innovation and progress. And so I think it was, yeah, just wanting to be honest with myself and also really wanting to reject the notion that like technology is going to solve all the problems, because it just really isn't. If you think about it long enough, it becomes super clear.
0: There's a tension in the climate movement between individual action and systemic change in a room full of young people that are looking for community, who are trying to figure out their place in it. What do you tell them when they want to do something, but they feel powerless against forces that are much larger than themselves individually, like fossil fuel industries, things like that?
2: Yeah, I think about individual action versus systemic change all the time, and we talk about it all the time. I think it's been interesting to see different people's responses to that, because some people feel really comfortable with the individual action piece and they'll make really like arguably pretty, you know, dramatic lifestyle changes to kind of do all the things and check all the boxes. And I think what I like to, you know, talk about with those kinds of folks is do that and do it with a bunch of other people. Like invite like all your friends to also start participating and engaging in that kind of work, whether it's around plant-based eating or you know, transit and all that. And then I think what Climate Action Club as like a community really wants to focus on is collective action. So more focusing on these, you know, small things that we do that are aimed at the bigger systemic changes. I think also being realistic around like what we can accomplish is important, but maintaining lots of hope that what we do makes a difference is essential, because there's so much apathy amongst young people, not just young people who care about, you know, the climate crisis, just young people in general, and also maybe just people in general.
0: Maybe
2: so much
0: people,
2: apathy. So much apathy that leaves people stuck, and you can't do anything when you're apathetic and
0: does
2: depressed.
0: Anyone ever show up to the meeting and you feel like they're apathetic and they came there for a different reason? Like, does everyone that show up, are they already on board, or do you need to get them to care ever?
2: There's definitely people who come in and are apathetic, like very aware of these problems, these like really big systemic problems, and then also like there's nothing we can do. So but I'm still here to talk about it.
0: Because I think that might funny. Be a lot of people where they're like, yeah, I see what's going on, but what do you want me to do? I'm not going to, I've got to pay my bills, et cetera.
2: Yeah. And I think that's why it's been really exciting over the last, you know, several months for us to start engaging with more like local advocacy work, is that we're not saying, hey, this, you know, one ballot measure is going to solve all these problems, but it will solve a very specific defined problem in the community that people are like actively going to be harmed by or feel like they have a stake in. One example is just the transit cuts in the Bay Area. Bay Area transit is in very dire straits. And so we've been working with this like transit coalition to help collect signatures for a ballot measure that's going to, you know, hopefully make it on the ballot in November. And that's been something that people have been super, super excited about, because the call is very clear. It's like, hey, you will not have access to the bus that you rely on to get to work at this time if this does not happen. And so I think just giving people very concrete ways and easy accessible ways that people can get involved.
0: Scaffolding is what you're talking about.
2: Yeah.
0: Like, yeah. Start off with bringing something to a potluck, mm-hmm. and then go from there and kind mm-hmm. of meet people where they are.
2: Exactly.
0: And, you know, I really appreciated how you started saying young people are apathetic. Maybe everybody's apathetic because it's so easy to truncate based on age, but like people are people, right?
2: Yeah.
0: So I'm guessing, just as somebody who works in fostering climate community, what is something that you think people of any age should do that is most efficacious?
2: I mean, there's so many things, but the one that's on my mind right now is just knowing and becoming friends with your neighbors. Knowing the people that live in the local community you're in is a huge thing that we've lost in society. And I think it's also a really big like way of climate resilience too. Like the people who are most likely to survive any sort of crisis are the people who know their neighbors most and are able to connect with, you know, different resources when bad things occur. I would say that's a really important thing that I think anyone at any age can do.
0: That really strikes me because everybody has a neighbor, right?
2: Yeah.
0: Danielle Lee is founder of the Climate Action Club. Thank you so much for joining us. Really appreciate it. Yeah.
1: Coming up, a young city council member says local politics offers a powerful avenue to create change.
3: And we have to make sure that we are contesting every single election, ensuring that we have champions on affordability, on housing, on climate, who aren't going to take any money from oil companies, making sure that they have a chance and a shot at securing that governing power.
1: That's ahead on Climate One.
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4: This is Climate One. I'm Arianna Brocious. So far, we've talked about protest and community building or civic engagement as tools to make change. Another avenue for change making is serving in public office. James Coleman became the youngest member of the South San Francisco City Council, running for the office while still an undergraduate. 6 years in, he continues to champion climate legislation on a local and regional level. He spoke with Kusha during our live event with Danielle Lee and Annie Leonard at the Commonwealth Club in San Francisco.
0: So before running for office, even, you co-founded Harvard Undergraduates for Environmental Justice, and you helped push Harvard to divest $40 billion of their endowment in fossil fuels, right?
3: Yes.
0: So what did winning that campaign teach you about how institutional change actually happens?
3: Yeah, it taught me the importance of coalition building in any sort of campaign. And the fossil fuel divestment campaign, I mean, it wasn't just my group of students at Harvard. It was several groups over the course of almost a decade.
0: Yeah.
3: A campaign that started in 2013, and then they had a little win where the college paused additional investments in the fossil fuel industry. And so the campaign stalled for a little bit, but then they came back in 2018 and eventually won in 2021, 2022. And it was a coalition of students, of alumni, of faculty, of parents, and of the labor unions that represented some of the Harvard faculty as well.
0: What did you learn about coalition building?
3: I learned you need everyone. Mm. You need everyone on board, as many as you can, because if it was just a group of students asking for it, I know that the university wouldn't have done so. It required faculty, alumni. And there are some alumni who said, look, we're going to pause are donations to the university unless you divest, right? And it takes putting political pressure at all points in order to enact change.
0: Yeah. Annie and Danielle were both talking about all of the different ways that activism or protest or things in the protest ecosystem can look. And I think you have such an interesting story because you went from being an activist on the outside to now a policymaker on the inside, right? And I want to know about that moment that you made that choice. Like, what made you turn to elected office as your path to effecting change?
3: Yeah, I'd always seen myself as an activist, and I still consider myself an organizer. But what really happened is, you know, in 2020, our college was the first to evacuate our entire campus. And so I came back home to South San Francisco, where I was born and raised. Mm. And 2020 was a hectic year. You had COVID wreaking havoc on people's healthcare, education, and housing systems. You had the movement for Black Lives. Mm-hmm. You had the rise in anti-Asian hate. You had that orange morning on October where people woke up and the skies were orange, straight like it was a scene out of Blade Runner.
0: Yeah.
3: And a lot of local young people went to city council meetings for the first time in their lives, advocating for resources, advocating for change and reform.
0: Was that you?
3: I was one of them, yes. And what happened is the former mayor decided to shut down public comment, using the COVID pandemic as an excuse to shut down public engagement because, you know, they didn't want to hear from us, young people. And when that happened, we knew we had to hold our elected leaders accountable. This was the first year that, I mean, we're so close to San Francisco to where if you want to go to a protest, you go to the city,
0: right?
3: But this was the first year that I had seen students, community members, people march on the streets of South San Francisco, march to City Hall, have, you know, hundreds of public commenters attempting to give public comments. Some of them did, but later down the line, many of them were blocked. And we couldn't find anyone to run. And I remember being in the living room with one of my friends, and we thought, oh, shoot, it's me. Right? Oh, shoot, it's me. But and so we decided to, you know, announce a grassroots campaign. I was running, you know, the tale of two extremes. We had a 78-year-old incumbent and then a 21-year-old guy out of nowhere, right?
0: But
3: it was a campaign that was run by high school students and community college students. And we made, thank you, and we made tens of thousands of phone calls. We lit dropped every door in the district three times.
0: You visited every door in the district three times?
3: Three times. Wow. And through that grassroots campaign, we were able to win, and I became the city's youngest ever, but also first openly LGBTQ councilmember in the city's history.
0: Mm.
3: Thank you.
0: It's a great story. My question was, what made you want to do it? What you look to your left and to your right, why not the person to your left or the person to your right?
3: I mean, there's a few reasons. One, it was the first year that this election would be on an even year. It was the first year it was by district. It was a year where there was an incredible amount of energy in the community. And so I saw that there was a clear path to victory, but also I was fed up with the status quo, right? 2020 was a year where, and I see many parallels to this year, where you have many levels of government not responding to the needs of the community, and that there needed to be some change.
0: Mm.
3: And injustice is one of the things that inspires me to take action. There's this concept called rage canvassing, where something makes you really upset, and you're like, okay, I'm going to go talk to people.
0: I'm
3: going to make some phone calls. I'm going to knock some doors. I'm going to talk to community and channel that anger into actionable change.
0: I love that. Rage canvassing. See you later, looks maxing. Rage canvassing is what's in. Let's talk about federal climate policy, since you mentioned all these different layers of government. Federal climate policy is being rolled back, right? How much can a city council reasonably do in that context?
3: A lot. So much is, you know, there's so much attention on the federal government, but really what makes the most impact in people's lives is local government.
0: Sure. Yeah.
3: And when our city did our climate action plan and we kind of researched into, you know, where are emissions coming from, it's one, buildings, and two, transportation. And those are the two places where this local government has the most impact. And of course, you know, when the federal government had their Build Back Better plan and the infrastructure bill, I mean, that did bring in billions and billions of dollars to local governments to use from. But one thing that our cities can do is REACH codes, right? And what REACH codes are is that they're local building codes that reach beyond the state building code. And so we can say, look, when you are building a new building, whether it be housing or a large corporate office building, it should be all electric and not use any fossil fuels.
0: Aspirational kind of.
3: Aspirational, yes. And we do that in South San Francisco. And the second thing is transportation, right? And I'm glad Danielle talked about the regional transit measure. If BART and Caltrain and Muni fail, how many cars on that road is that going to impact?
0: Right?
3: How many more vehicle miles traveled? How much more emissions? And so we shouldn't have people driving 2 hours to get to work. We should have a reliable public transit and the availability of safe bike and pedestrian infrastructure for people to get from point A to point B.
0: It is aspirational, and I completely agree with the idea of, you know, you're talking about building, you're talking about transportation, city council is where it happens. I'm going to push back just a little bit. Like, is there a ceiling to what you can actually accomplish when there is no support from the federal level?
3: There's definitely a ceiling.
0: Okay.
3: Because buildings and transportation infrastructure is not cheap. And so oftentimes we do need regional boards, we need the states, and we do need the federal government to come in with the dollars to make us have the most impact in our policies.
0: Right. How do you compare the efficacy of working from the outside as an organizer, like the way you were in college, to working from the inside now as an elected official? Are same frustrations, different frustrations, bigger wins, different feeling? Tell me about it.
3: So patience is a virtue, but not one that I have. I still see myself as both an organizer and you know, an insider, I guess. But it's, you know, things move slowly.
0: Yeah.
3: In all levels of government.
0: Yeah.
3: And oftentimes you need to hold our elected leaders' feet to the flame. And we need activists who will go to city council meetings, who will give public comments, who will send us emails and leave us voicemails and messages to inspire action. Because even here, you know, in a very blue area, which is the Bay Area, there are elected officials who, they do believe in climate change, right? They do believe it's an issue, but are they willing to have the courage to move as quick as they possibly can? And we need activists on the ground who are demanding action and better policies from their elected officials.
0: I want to ask you more questions, then I want to open it up and ask a few things to all of you. But how has your perspective changed on how to impact change itself since you were in college?
3: I feel like many activists look at government with distrust, and many are very skeptical of those in power. But what I've come to learn is government is not the problem, it is the prize. And we have to, as activists, secure governing power in order to enact the policies and the change that we all are visioning.
0: Yeah.
3: And so I want to see many more activists who do have the knowledge, who do have the experience, who have the vision and the passion for the issues. I want to see them run for city councils and school boards and state legislatures as well. And what we see so often is, you know, especially in San Mateo County, right, where there are so many small and medium-sized cities, and they're even broken apart even smaller in districts, oftentimes there aren't competitive elections. And we have to make sure that we are contesting every single election, ensuring that we have champions on affordability, on housing, on climate, who aren't going to take any money from oil companies, making sure that they have a chance and a shot at securing that governing power.
0: Really quickly, did the way that you trust government change since you got elected, and now that you're an elected official, has your perspective in that sense changed for you?
3: It's possible. Yes. It's possible. And when you look at Congress, you can feel very hopeless, right? Because there's so much gridlock. And in the Senate with the filibuster, right? Even more.
0: Yeah.
3: But when you look at city councils, so many of these city councils locally in California are only 5-member bodies. And so you only need to count to 3. And to flip a council seat, I mean, when I ran 2020, I raised $17,000, which is a lot less than millions of dollars that members of Congress have to raise, right? And so just a handful of high school students and college students, they can make that impact. They can flip city council seats. They can give public comment and make changes that can affect thousands, if not tens of thousands of people in those jurisdictions.
0: It gave you more faith, it sounds like. It gave you more hope in some ways because you actually saw it impact. I think that's really valuable. And I want to bring Annie and Danielle back into this. So Annie, you've personally campaigned against international trade and hazardous waste. You led Greenpeace US, you co-launched a political action committee, and now you've written a book on protest. So you have an arc. And looking at that arc, what's the hardest lesson that you've learned about how change actually happens?
9: When I started out, when I was an activist in college many, many years ago, I actually thought we were gonna win probably soon after I was out of college, but definitely in my lifetime. And you know, you hear the too often quoted line about when you're young, you think social change is a sprint, but when you're older, you learn it's a marathon. And when you're even older, you learn it's a relay race.
0: Mm.
9: And that, I think the hardest thing for me was to accept that we may not solve all of, we may not have an inclusive multiracial democracy. We may not rein in corporate power. We may not solve the climate crisis in my lifetime, which is why I'm so happy to see people like this who I feel so confident that I will hand the baton to.
0: Wow. And Danielle, sitting between Annie and James, what's your takeaway from this conversation? Are you going to bring anything back from this to the Climate Action Club?
2: Definitely. I think that the patience piece that both of you brought up is huge, and something I struggle a lot with as well, because I'm super impatient. I want things to happen very instantaneously. And I think we live in a world with instant gratification too, right? So how can we, our minds not be programmed to want that? But with social change, cultural change, political change, these things just take a long time. And that doesn't mean that we should not try and do things and move things forward and do as much as we can. But I think also recognizing that the time horizons for some of these larger social changes that we want to bring to life are going to take a lot of time, and patience is a virtue that we must learn.
10: We must learn.
0: For me, do any of you have advice on how to be a more patient person? Because I feel like I could do this too. Like, if any of you, what, how do you develop those skills maybe to look at a longer time horizon and keep the faith as things get hard? I'll open up to anybody that might be here.
9: Can I say, it's a conundrum, because often two truths can exist at the same time. That yes, we have to be patient and recognize the long arc of social change, and we have an enormous sense of urgency. And you have to be able to hold them both at the same time. One time I was asking Peter Senge, who's a very famous systems thinker, about the climate crisis. And I was coming with my like ramped up urgent. And he said, Annie, the climate crisis is so urgent that we don't have time to rush. And that, I really thought about that. That was so interesting. So we have to be able to hold them both. The sense of urgency, we know what the science says. This is the most critical time of humanity ever, right now, these years. And also, we're not going to win everything tomorrow. So how to hold them both.
0: How to hold them both, and how to find the people that can help you hold them at the same time.
9: And take care of yourself. Walk in the forest, meditate, listen to music, dance, laugh. You know, take care of yourself.
0: Annie, Danielle, and James, thank you all for such an engaging conversation. I really appreciate it.
10: Thank you.
9: Thank you.
2: Thank you.
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4: 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Our team includes Jenny Park, Austin Colon, Megan Basilia, Kusha Navadar, and Brad Marshland. 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I'm Ariana Brocious.
6: How strong is the evidence in a 30-year-old murder case? A man is accused of killing the rapper Tupac Shakur in 1996. And we hear about the closing arguments on the next Morning Edition from NPR News. 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
14: From NPR News in Washington, D.C., this is Weekend Edition. I'm Scott Simon. This hour, the trade dispute with Canada sharpens while the president renames the Great Lake. We'll hear from NPR's Ron Elving. This week's death of a Serb general known as the Butcher of Bosnia brought back memories of a massacre that Ahmad Hustanovic lived through and doesn't want to relive.
10: I'm trying to deal with those memories. It was really hard for me. I don't know, I'm 40 years old, but I feel like I'm a 9 years old boy.
14: Then Robert Harris's new novel on an ancient Roman general and the Wiggles return on stage. First Hour Newscast. Today is Saturday, August 29, 2026.
15: Live from NPR News in Washington, I'm Windsor Johnston. Search and rescue operations are in their fourth day after catastrophic flooding along the Nepal-China border. Helicopters are working to rescue people who are stranded in some of the hardest-hit areas after poor weather temporarily grounded flights. Ajana Raja and her husband are from Northern California. They were on one of the buses at a border checkpoint in Nepal when the rushing water, ice, mud and debris swept through the area.
16: It just came like a roar. It sucked a bunch of buses, SUVs, people, the base camp, everything.
15: Crews are also digging through several feet of mud at a hydropower project where people are believed trapped inside a tunnel. The death toll in Nepal stands at more than 600, with nearly 3,000 others still missing, including about 90 Americans. Congressional Democrats are preparing for the possibility that President Trump could try to undermine November's elections by claiming fraud or interfering in the voting process. A task force of lawmakers, staff, and outside experts is preparing for potential efforts to disrupt the midterms. NPR's Eric McDaniel reports.
17: The goal is simple. Here's Senator Lisa Blunt Rochester, Democrat of Delaware.
18: Our goal is to protect this election before the election happens, during the election, and after the election.
17: Members have already played a central role in challenging administration efforts to obtain state voter rolls and limit mail-in voting. Senate task force staff have also prepared a list of roughly 100 possible threats, including the prospect of a national election emergency declaration from the White House and the presence of federal troops at polling locations. A Homeland Security official told NPR ICE agents would not be dispatched to the polls and the administration wouldn't engage in what they described as hypotheticals. Eric McDaniel, NPR News, Washington.
15: The Department of Homeland Security has detained far-right British political commentator Milo Yiannopoulos. Brooke Thorington from member station WWNO reports ICE officers arrested him this week at New Orleans International Airport.
19: Immigration officials accused Yiannopoulos of overstaying after entering the U.S. legally in May 2019. They say an immigration judge issued a final order of removal July 22nd after Yiannopoulos failed to show for his hearing. Yiannopoulos rose to fame in the early 2010s as an incendiary conservative writer. He has been an outspoken supporter of immigration enforcement. The former associate of the rapper Ye, formerly known as Kanye West, was arrested ahead of Ye's Friday concert at the Superdome. His arrest comes amid an increase in immigration detentions as part of President Trump's crackdown. For NPR News, I'm Brooke Thorington in New Orleans.
15: This is NPR News. The world's top cardiovascular health groups have agreed to issue new global guidance on heart attack symptoms in an attempt to end the misdiagnosis of women. Vicky Barker reports from London.
20: Heart attacks in women are often missed because the symptoms, which can include nausea, dizziness, and breathlessness, and their causes, can present differently than in men. British cardiologist Nick Mills helped draft the new guidelines. He told the BBC,
21: "We now recognize that all different acute causes of a heart attack are equally important, including those that occur more commonly in women, and not just those that are caused by cholesterol and clots in the arteries."
20: The new guidelines upgrade the three types of heart attacks that are up to 10 times more common in women, ensuring women get fast-tracked for crucial diagnostic tests and, where necessary, intervention. For NPR News, I'm Vicky Barker in London.
15: The Grand Ole Opry will honor Dolly Parton tonight with a special tribute celebrating her life and music. Most of the artists taking the stage will perform one of Parton's songs. The country icon first performed at the Opry when she was just 13 and became an official member in 1969. A portion of ticket sales from tonight's show will benefit Parton's Imagination Library, which has provided more than 300 million free books to children. Dolly Parton died this week at the age of 80. I'm Windsor Johnston, and you're listening to NPR News from Washington.
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14: This is Weekend Edition from NPR News. I'm Scott Simon. Thank you for being with us. Lake Ontario began the week secure in its identity. Then it got caught up in the U.S.-Canada trade war of 2026, and Thursday, with the stroke of a pen put to an executive order, President Trump decreed to change its name to Lake America. And our senior contributor Ron Elving joins us. Ron, thanks so much for being with us.
23: Good to be with you, Scott.
14: Now, at first, this might seem trivial given the Iran war, the economy, but is poking Canada like this the best way to get the U.S.'s second biggest trading partner back to the table?
23: Hardly. Yet it seems trivial on one level, but it's also part of Trump's tactics. He often belittles adversaries and allies alike, intending to gain leverage, if not outright dominance, in negotiations. So we're talking about 50% tariffs being levied by both countries, a disastrous result after long months of trade negotiations led to an apparent agreement and then a total blow-up a week ago, with both sides accusing the other of sabotaging the talks. But Canada is not just another trading partner. It's been a constant ally through a century of war, and beyond that, a country that shares a language and culture. But this particular war of choice, this tariff war, comes on the heels of Trump's other war of choice, the military attacks on Iran. Trump says the Strait of Hormuz is open, but only about a tenth as many ships can get through as did in March. Trump also says there's plenty of oil coming from elsewhere in the world, and he's just announced a deal to control oil from Venezuela. And it may be a great deal of oil, but it may take years to hit the market. Meanwhile, we're paying $4 a gallon for gas and lots higher prices for many other things.
14: Yesterday, the new chair of the Federal Reserve spoke in Jackson Hole, Wyoming, at the Fed's yearly conference. He said inflation's still a problem. What else are people reading in his remarks?
23: Chairman Kevin Walsh knew well that any mention of elevated inflation would likely be the news from the meeting. He did say good things about the present state of the economy that Trump and Republican candidates this fall can repeat. But his remarks about inflation did not point to falling interest rates anytime soon. Trump wants rates to fall, but Walsh was indicating that desire would not be the last word. In fact, these remarks had some people predicting an interest rate increase in the months ahead, possibly after the midterm elections. In his first months on the job, Walsh may not feel he has the same independence that his predecessor Jerome Powell had, but he's certainly aware of the example Powell set for him in resisting pressure from Trump.
14: And about the midterms, conventional wisdom has long told us don't read too much into the polls taken before Labor Day, but the Cook Political Report last week moved two Senate races from lean Republican to toss-up. That's in Iowa and Texas. This week it shifted three House races towards Democrats. What might account for this?
23: Have great respect for the Cook Report. These assessments are related to the polls. First and foremost, Trump is down to about one-third of the voters. That's bad enough, but he's also begun to see some meaningful erosion among his longtime backers, people who voted for him three times. People disappointed with the economy, to be sure, but also with Trump's second-term priorities. With all that's going on in the world, with Iran and Ukraine and the tariffs, it's remarkable how much time and energy he devotes to things like his ballroom and the Kennedy Center and even the Lincoln Reflecting Pool. After all this time, with so many irons in the fire, he's still consumed with personal grievances and minor matters that he perceives as essential to his brand.
14: Ron Elving, thanks so much.
23: Thank you, Scott.
14: Health Secretary Robert F. Kennedy Jr. traveled to Florida this week for events about regenerative farming, childhood fitness, and school nutrition. But measles kept coming up instead. This week, the governor of Pennsylvania announced two deaths have been linked to the disease. Speaking with reporters in Tampa, Secretary Kennedy questioned whether those deaths were real.
0: We're trying to figure out whether, you know, who those deaths were and whether they actually happened.
14: Kennedy went on to say that vaccination should be a personal choice for parents and that vaccine requirements are motivated by profits for big pharma.
0: We're doing a better job than any country in the world at controlling the measles outbreak. This is a worldwide epidemic.
14: NPR Selena Simmons-Duffin joins us. Selena, thanks so much for being with us.
3: Hi, Scott.
14: Please tell us more about what we know about these two deaths in Pennsylvania.
3: Yeah, the deaths were announced by Governor Josh Shapiro, and they were billed as the first measles deaths in 2026 and the first in Pennsylvania in 35 years. And that announcement turned into a very public conflict. Secretary Kennedy used his personal X account to accuse the governor of gaslighting. He also suggested the measles vaccine has fetal tissue in it. It does not. He did not offer condolences to the families for the lives lost that I've seen, and he did not urge people who were not vaccinated for measles and live in an area with an outbreak to get the vaccine. I called up Kathleen Sebelius to talk about this. She had the same job as Kennedy, health secretary during the Obama administration. And she said the fact that Kennedy is even going to these events about school lunches as measles cases are rising nationwide is a choice.
8: Talking about anything else, doing anything else, seems to me a very intentional refusal to confront both the spread of measles throughout the country, but also the effectiveness of vaccines and a call to action for parents to get their kids vaccinated.
3: I reached out to HHS to ask whether Kennedy recommends that people who are unvaccinated get the MMR vaccine, which protects against measles, and I did not receive a response by my deadline.
14: Did Kathleen Sebelius say what she thought Secretary Kennedy could or should be doing?
3: Yeah, she said he could be highlighting the case numbers, engaging with community groups to talk about the outbreaks and encourage more people to get vaccinated. She says Kennedy's response to the current situation is baffling to her.
8: We have an emergency in measles outbreaks all over this country, and we have a vaccination rate that is diminishing among children going to kindergarten.
3: She says that promoting the MMR vaccine would protect vulnerable people from potentially serious complications like blindness or death, especially since measles is extremely contagious. Sebelius told me she's especially distressed that Kennedy is pointedly not sharing that message because it's back to school time, and there's a real danger that these outbreaks will get worse as kids are back in the classroom.
14: Josh Shapiro, the governor of Pennsylvania, has also faced criticism this week for how he handled the two deaths, hasn't he?
3: Yeah, he held a press conference in Lancaster County to announce the deaths, but then released extremely limited information about the people who died, citing privacy concerns. And that has fueled theories online that they never happened or weren't caused by the measles after all. Some public health experts said this week that state officials should have had more information at the ready to tamp down those kinds of theories. Cynthia Bauer is an expert of health literacy and communication at the University of Maryland, and she told me this is kind of the new normal since the COVID pandemic, and it's not good.
9: For public servants, for people who are supposed to be serving the public interest, it does not help anybody to have those kinds of disagreements over basic facts in the public space.
3: She said Pennsylvania officials should be rock solid in what they're saying, and HHS should be backing them up. Otherwise, the public doesn't know who to believe, and that breeds distrust and cynicism.
14: Secretary Kennedy also made other news this week related to measles. It goes back to his work with an anti-vaccine group before he was health secretary.
3: Yeah, that's right. Some Democratic members of Congress have called on Kennedy to resign or be fired, charging that he lied to Congress during his confirmation hearing. And that's related to a report the AP and The Guardian published this week about a trip Kennedy took to Samoa in 2019 when it had a deadly measles outbreak. During his confirmation hearing, he said that trip had nothing to do with vaccines, but new documents published this week suggest that it very much did. I should say there are no signs at this point that Kennedy is going to resign or be fired by President Trump.
14: And Pierre Selena Simmons-Duffin, thanks so much.
3: You're welcome.
14: Dolly Parton was brilliant, melodic, and trailblazing. Her lifetime art was to be both spangly and utterly genuine. When Dolly died this week, I thought I could see her bright, wide smile shining down from the sky with the clouds billowing into her signature blonde curls. Dolly Parton was lauded and loved. Tributes poured in as they would for a head of state, more, I dare say, than many heads of state. American flags were lowered to half-staff, the top of the Empire State Building sparkled in pink, and the Royal Guards at Buckingham Palace played 9 to 5 in tribute. Dolly Parton sold more than 100 million records. She delighted, amused, and moved millions more. Starring in movies and appearing on TV, she was charming, and she was savvy. When Dolly was born, the 4th of 12 children, her parents had to pay the doctor in cornmeal. Her life reminds us that in America,

around the world. But enough of a journalist's words. Let's hear the Queen's. In 1972, Dolly wrote and recorded My Tennessee Mountain Home. It had the gift, as great songs do, of helping us to see simple things that were always right before us.

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2: 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It turns out Canuck isn't a slur. It just sounds like one. 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
3: I'm Windsor Johnston with these headlines. Rescue operations in Nepal are in their fourth day after catastrophic flash flooding along the border with China. More than 600 people have been killed and nearly 3,000 others are missing. President Trump says the U.S. has reached a major oil agreement with Venezuela. The deal would give American interests control over 65 billion barrels of Venezuelan oil and involve development of 17 oil fields. Fed Chair Kevin Warsh says inflation remains too high and the central bank may still have work to do to bring prices under control. In a speech at Jackson Hole on Friday, Warsh stopped short of signaling when interest rates could rise. I'm Windsor Johnston, NPR News in Washington.
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0: This is Weekend Edition from NPR News. I'm Scott Simon. President Trump made a seemingly startling revelation in his primetime speech last month on the nation's election security. He claimed his administration had found more than 250,000 non-citizens on voter lists in just four states. Experts were immediately dubious. The Department of Homeland Security is now acknowledging that those numbers were not accurate. NPR's voting correspondent, Miles Parks, reports.
5: The day after Trump's speech, Homeland Security Secretary Mark Wayne Mullen was also unequivocal.
6: We've identified 250,000 non-citizens registered to vote in just four states.
5: But in the weeks since, those states, Nevada, Pennsylvania, California, and New Jersey, have been asking for proof or even a complete list of the voters that federal officials say they should investigate. Now, it's becoming clear that the numbers touted by the federal government were vastly inflated. DHS conceded as much in a call with Nevada election officials earlier this month. NPR acquired a recording of the call with a public records request. Initially,

0: DHS announced it had found more than 15,000 non-citizens on Nevada's voter list. But on this call, federal officials referred to that number as a ceiling of potential ineligible voters and said most of them hadn't been manually reviewed.
1: So what you're saying is the 15,000 number has not been vetted, basically.
0: That's C. Murphy Hebert, a Nevada election official. Federal immigration official Kimberly Vogt responded.
2: So I probably wouldn't use the sentence it hasn't been vetted, because definitely we've done something with it to get down to 15,000. But the 15,000 would have been the preliminary.
0: After the call, the federal government provided Nevada with a list of just 185 voters it said it was confident were non-citizens. The state asked for more information on how DHS came up with that list, but the agency said it would not provide that information. Without it, Nevada says it can't investigate the allegations. Pennsylvania told NPR that they had a similar interaction with the agency and came away with the understanding that the numbers touted publicly weren't accurate. When reached for comment, a DHS spokesperson did not respond to NPR's questions about why the agency touted misleading numbers, but instead defended the analysis, saying, quote, "It's not rocket science. It's an easy step to secure our elections." With mail ballots going out in just a couple weeks, voting officials everywhere are wary of removing voters unless they are positive they are ineligible. Another Nevada election official, Mark Woloshin, brought this up on the call, saying election integrity is critical, but
3: the vetting is also equally important, though, right? Like, we also don't want to inadvertently accuse a U.S. citizen of not being, and then they're terrified and disenfranchised from that part of the process.
0: Mullen, the head of DHS, says that his agency will be doing similar data work during the early voting period this year and after voting is complete. And an immigration official on the Nevada call said the agency was discussing moving dozens of staff to do nothing but review state voter roll data. Mullen also threatened to prosecute local election officials who don't adequately respond to information provided by the federal government. Nevada's contingent asked about that threat on the call, and the federal agency's point person on the voter roll project, Heather Honey, told them that she'd put in a good word with her boss.
4: We will absolutely report back to the secretary that you guys were just great and that you're going to take this list and do your best with it. And so I don't think you have anything to worry about.
0: Honey added on the call that DHS was an open book and, quote, acting in very good faith. Miles Parks, NPR News, Washington.
5: Just as football season kicks back into gear, a new study was released this week about former NFL players and the degenerative brain disease known as CTE. Researchers found that at least a quarter of former NFL players who died between the years of 2016 and 2021 had CTE, which is associated with symptoms like memory loss and mood swings. So with millions of youngsters set to play youth and high school football this fall, families and officials are renewing conversations about safety. NPR's Becky Sullivan has the story.
6: It's a lovely late afternoon in Tonawanda, New York, the sun shining low over the football field at Kenny Park. More than 100 kids are here, split up by age, practicing blocks and tackles.
7: Let's go, folks. Ready. Low, come out strong together. Ready? Set? Ready. Go! Good, drive your feet, keep driving.
6: About 20 miles away is the NFL stadium where the Buffalo Bills play, so all the boys here are wearing full-on Bills gear. White jerseys, blue pants, helmets, pads, the works.
8: Yes. Bills everything. We got lights, lamps, carpets, you name it.
6: Jonathan Elias is a huge Bills fan. His two young sons are out on the field, Dom and Caleb.
8: 44 to the right, 11's right there to the left. He's the one that can't stand still, can't sit still, dancing and moving everything else in line.
6: We asked whether he'd seen the new study that put that stark number on CTE and former NFL players. Elias hadn't, but he's always been worried about the risk of brain injury for his sons.
8: Oh, definitely. With all the concussions and everything that can happen, all the movies and articles and everything that we see.
6: Not every kid who plays football will get CTE. Far from it. The risk of developing the disease goes up the longer a player's football career goes on. Still, though, CTE has been found in the brains of some people who only played through high school. And about 1 million American high schoolers will play 11-on-11 football this fall.
9: When the article came out this week, we're aware of it. We shared it, you know, and talked about it.
6: This is Michael Krugler. He's the director of the Colorado High School Activities Association, which oversees all high school sports in the state. This past week's news won't move the needle too much in Colorado, he says, because the needle has already been moving for years now.
9: So in terms of change, I think it's ongoing. I don't think it's all of a sudden we're going to go, oh my gosh, you know, this article came out, let's look at football. I think it's constantly being evaluated for ways we can improve the game.
6: He points to new recommendations issued just earlier this summer by the National Federation of State High School Associations. It advised that schools ban certain drills, like the Oklahoma drill, where two players line up in a tight area, then run right at each other, full speed, full strength, in a classic football test of toughness. Krigler says Colorado wasted no time in enacting those recommendations.
9: Colorado was right at the forefront of that, and we started that with, to remove those drills from our high school football practices. We shouldn't be doing those anymore.
6: Dr. Greg Canty is the director of sports medicine at Children's Mercy in Kansas City. He's been seeing patients for about 20 years now. These days, he gets a lot more questions than he used to from young athletes and their families about football and concussions.
10: When I first started practicing sports medicine, those conversations were ones I may have wanted to have as a physician, but no one else was really interested in hearing it as much.
6: Canty saw the new study, of course. He points out that the cohort of former NFL players the researchers looked at had largely played their pro careers a long time ago, like in the 1970s, 80s, and 90s.
10: And so I don't know how to take the data that was recently released and apply that to my young athletes, other than trying to let their families know there's probably never been a safer time to play youth sports. Because of the recognition when it comes to concussion, because of the recognition we now have.
6: Football, he says, definitely does have more risk for injury than non-collision sports. But there's benefits too, he says. Research has shown better mental health outcomes for kids who play team sports.
7: Hurry up, hustle up.
6: Back in New York, the Pee Wee kids are mostly just running around with the ball. Mom, Nicole Brogan, is watching from the sidelines, dressed in green scrubs. She's a nurse, works at a high school where she has seen plenty of athletes come through with concussions. So she was hesitant to sign up her 6-year-old son, Cooper, for tackle football, she said. But her dad told her, let him be a kid, and convinced her Cooper would learn things bigger than the game.
11: Respect for the adults and for the teammates. Even if one kid goes out, everyone drops and takes a knee. They all will help the players up. It's very good community.
6: And at the end of the day, playing football makes Cooper happy.
11: Even before practice, I'm like, you try to rest a little so that your body's good to go. No, he's outside throwing the football with my dad. After the games, they're out here throwing. He's any chance he can.
6: It's tough to beat making your kid that happy. So for now, she says she'll place her trust in the equipment and the coaches and hope for the best. Becky Sullivan, NPR News.
5: Ratko Mladic died this week. He was the Bosnian Serb general known as the Butcher of Bosnia. He died while serving a life sentence in The Hague for genocide and other crimes against humanity during the Bosnian War. Mladic was found responsible by the International Criminal Tribunal for the former Yugoslavia for the Srebrenica massacre, which left more than 8,000 Muslim men and boys dead, including all the adult men in Ahmed Hrustanovic's family. Ahmed Hrustanovic joins us now from Srebrenica, where he lives and is an imam. Thank you very much for being with us.
12: Thank you very much. It's my pleasure, really, to talk with you.
5: What went through your mind and heart when you heard that Ratko Mladic had died?
12: Really nothing. There is no emotions. There is no nothing about him. I don't even want to say his name, just something that I don't want to remember, something that will history remember as a war criminal, the worst of war criminal after Hitler in Europe.
5: Can I ask you to tell us about that July in 1995? I gather you were 9 years old.
12: Yeah, I was 9 years old during that time. I was lucky that I moved from Srebrenica in 1993 with my mom. She was pregnant. So my father and uncles and grandfathers, all of them stayed here in Srebrenica. So we were separated for 2 years. And in July 1995, I saw my mother. She was crying. We saw on the news these guys talking about revenge on the Turks in Srebrenica. He took the Srebrenica with his army. We immediately knew what will happen with our fathers, our grandfathers, our brothers, and several days we were trying to get any information about my father and other family members, but we didn't have any information. Time passes, months, years. We were hoping maybe they are somewhere in Serbia, in concentration camp, But when I was in college in Sarajevo in 2007, I get information from the identification center that they found the bones of my father.
5: Can you tell us about your father?
12: My father, he was 31 years old when he was killed in Kravica. So I'm now almost 40. I'm older than him. He was really a hard worker guy, trustful guy. I remember he was writing us letters and he was saying, "Don't worry, I will be with you soon as possible because the United Nations NATO aircrafts will save us." But that didn't happen. So he, my father, he had two brothers younger than him. My grandfather, Ismet, he was 49. My other grandfather from my mother, he was also 49. So those guys were so young. All of them were found in the mass graves. My father was, and his brother were found in several mass graves. We had first funeral of my father in 2012. It was only 14% of his bones found. So in 2021, they call us again and they tell us, "We found more bones of your father. Do you want to have another funeral?" It was really hard for us. We had another funeral. Still, we didn't have his skeleton complete. So maybe, I don't know, like 10% of his bones are missing.
5: Why did you decide to return to Srebrenica and raise your family there?
12: Because if we didn't return here, if we didn't, our mothers, if they didn't return here, nobody will talk about Srebrenica again. This genocide will be forget. So that could be a good message for whole people who are suffering. You have to talk about what you survived. This is the truth. This is something that you cannot be afraid to speak of, you know.
5: I mean, we asked you what it was like. It must hurt you a lot to have to talk about it all over again.
12: It's a process of healing. When I'm talking about that, for me, it's a process of healing, really. We have to talk. I have to talk for myself, for my kids. For me, there is no other way. If I'm quiet, it hurts me a lot. I'm trying to deal with those memories. It's what's really hard for me. I don't know, I'm 40 years old, but I feel like a nine years old boy, so I have to talk. Yeah, thank you for the opportunity to speak with you. It's a really honor to me.
5: Ahmad Hustavanovic, who is an imam in Srebrenica, Bosnia. Thank you so much for being with us.
12: Thank you very much, Scott. Thank you very much.

0: You're listening to Weekend Edition from NPR News. Lobstermen in Maine are relieved they've been exempted from President Trump's trade war with Canada. They say their industry is so tightly integrated across the border that pitting the countries against each other doesn't make sense. Maine Public's Michael Livingston has this report.
1: In a small skiff off the coast of Kennebunk, Maine, Chris Welch and his 8-year-old son Calvin are pulling a lobster trap on board. As the cage breaks the surface of the water, they're greeted with a mess of legs, antennas, and snapping claws.
2: What do you think, bud?
3: Woo! I told you 5 or 6.
1: Chris started hauling lobsters when he was just 6 years old. Now he's teaching his son everything he knows, from how to notch tails to the ins and outs of running a business. But the economics of lobster fishing, Chris says, have been more uncertain in the past year than they've ever been in his 25 years on the water, due to the ongoing trade war with Canada.
2: It's a lot of worry when you lay your head down on the pillow at night.
1: In July, President Trump announced 50% tariffs on a range of Canadian products. This week, Canada responded with retaliatory tariffs on over $27 billion worth of American goods, including both fresh and frozen seafood. But it only took 2 days for Canada's government to strike seafood from the list, after hearing from leaders in the industry. So far, it's the only class of goods Canada walked back on tariffing. Patrice McCarron heads the Maine Lobstermen's Association, an advocacy group for the state's heritage industry.
4: A message that did get through to the Canadian government is that the sector is very fragile and it is unique in the cross-border trade.
1: At Bold Coast Seafood in Prospect Harbor, owner Kurt Brown oversees thousands of pounds of lobster being loaded into a tank of cold seawater.
5: Very limited as far as processing capacity goes here in Maine. Historically, Canada has been where lobsters go to get processed.
1: Brown, who's working to establish a processing facility of his own, says he understands American tariffs on Canadian seafood are meant to force industry back to the U.S., but he says it would take the U.S. decades to replace Canada's.
5: We can't flick that switch overnight, and ultimately, even if we could flick that switch on tomorrow, we would need 10 to 15 more of these facilities that we're sitting in right now to handle the volume that is normally processed up in Canada on an annual basis.
1: This time of year, Maine typically exports more than half of its annual lobster landings to Canadian processors. Last year, that amounted to nearly $250 million worth of live lobster. If it was taxed at the 25% tariff Canada was threatening, processors there would likely stop buying. Brown hopes that never happens.
5: Prices will crater, and unfortunately, it will be dire straits for a lot of folks at all levels of the supply chain.
1: Back on his boat, Maine lobsterman Chris Welch says he's already been operating on razor-thin margins all summer due to inflation on fuel, bait, and fishing gear. He says he can't afford prices to go much higher.
2: You'll see a lot of guys tie the boats up. They won't be able to afford to go, and that might even push people out of the industry. We don't want to be the sidebar in a trade dispute that we have no control over.
1: But even though Canada dropped its levy on U.S. seafood before it took effect, people in the industry here say the market uncertainty from on-again, off-again tariffs is still being felt on the docks by working families. For NPR News, I'm Michael Livingston in Maine.

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4: I'm Windsor Johnston with these headlines. Rescue crews are still searching for thousands of people missing after devastating flooding in Nepal and neighboring Tibet. The disaster has killed more than 600 people and left communities buried under mud and debris. The U.S. could gain access to a significant share of massive oil reserves in Venezuela under a new agreement announced by President Trump. Trump says the deal covers more than 65 billion barrels and would give the U.S. a majority operational stake. The Grand Ole Opry will honor country icon Dolly Parton tonight with a special tribute celebrating her life and music. Parton first performed at the Opry when she was 13 years old. She died this week at the age of 80. I'm Windsor Johnston, NPR News in Washington.
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0: This is Weekend Edition from NPR News. I'm Scott Simon. Robert Harris, who's the author of so many bestsellers, including Conclave, has returned to Rome with the imagined memoir of Agrippa, the brilliant general and trusted ally of the first Roman Emperor Augustus. When we meet the aging soldier, he has a festering wound on his leg and not much time left, and he pours out the story of his life, battles, blood, bravery, betrothals, and betrayals, vows, reversals, and occasional honor. Robert Harris joins us now from the BBC in London to talk about his novel, titled simply Agrippa. Thanks so much for being with us.
6: Thank you for having me on.
0: What drew you to write about this man?
6: Well, I'd come across him in earlier novels, Pompeii, my novel about the eruption. It was Agrippa who built the aqueduct, which features in that novel. And in the Cicero trilogy that I wrote, he comes in at the end as the somewhat menacing consigliere of Octavius, the future Emperor Augustus. So he was on my radar, and I just became more and more intrigued by him. He was immensely powerful and important. He was consul 3 times, effective co-ruler of the Roman world, a brilliant general. He was a master builder, not just aqueducts, most famously, I suppose, the Pantheon in Rome, which still carries his name above the entrance. And yet we know almost nothing about him. He was absolutely key figure in world history, but he left behind no letters, no speeches, very few reported remarks. So in a sense, for a historical novelist, Agrippa is a perfect subject.
0: Agrippa is a name that he acquires at birth and reminds him that he came into the world at great cost, doesn't it?
6: Yes, Agrippa is short for Agrippatum, a difficult birth. His mother died giving birth to him. That seems to have been the origin of this unusual name, Agrippa. And he carried it like a mark, really, throughout his life. And I think it must have helped condition him. In the novel, I suggest that he learned to have to defend himself with his fists from school fellows who might taunt him. He was certainly, if you see a bust or statue of Agrippa, he looks like a nightclub bouncer or a heavyweight boxer. He has a brooding fighter's expression. And I think a lot of his character is in that name.
0: He makes a boyhood friendship, which becomes grows into an alliance, doesn't he?
6: Yes. The mystery, one of the great mysteries about Agrippa is that he was born into a plebeian common family, not much money, no status. And yet at the age of about 13 or 14, he was sent to a school on the Palatine Hill, which was for the sons of senators and the elite. And there he met the great nephew of Julius Caesar, who was at that time in Gaul and just about to cross the Rubicon and invade Italy. Why it was that Agrippa should find himself at school with someone like Octavius is a puzzle, but certainly that was the making of him, because they became close friends. I think because Octavius was always rather a weedy, sickly figure. He was quite short in stature, had to have built-up shoes. And as I say, Agrippa was a big guy, almost like his bodyguard. And they were thrown together and they joined the army at the same time, and they both came under the wing of Julius Caesar.
0: We should explain, of course, Octavius Caesar was Julius's nephew, whom he adopted as a son.
6: Yes, and that is the crucial moment in their career, really, because they were both given this signal mark of favor by Julius Caesar. They were both brought back on his flagship from Spain when he won the Battle of Munda. Then they were both sent together to Apollonia in modern-day Albania to await his arrival to begin a great campaign in the East. He never made it because he was assassinated in 44 BC.
0: Octavius Caesar, I particularly enjoyed your account of him because it seems to me he was often underestimated. He could be shrewd.
6: Oh, he was probably one of the greatest and shrewdest politicians in the ancient world, or maybe at any time. The way he managed to survive, to see off his rivals, and then to seize power and to hold it for over 30 years, it was an astonishing achievement. He kept the facade of the Roman Republic, with its elections and its Senate and its debates and magistrates. But actually, it was only a facade. Behind the scenes, all the power was in his hands. But people were willing to put up with it. And that was a mark of a remarkably clever politician.
0: Agrippa has a visitor one day, Pompeia. And I'll be oblique about this, but Pompeia is a woman who knew Julius Caesar. And she, let me put it this way, sees something in Agrippa.
6: The question about Agrippa is what was his background and how did he come to rise to such heights? And it was speculated about a century ago that it's possible he was actually Julius Caesar's illegitimate son. Caesar was in Rome the year before Agrippa was born, so the dates fit. He had a lot of affairs. He was notorious for them, and he must have fathered illegitimate children all over the place. It would explain why Agrippa was sent to the smart school with Caesar's closest living male relative. And although talent isn't necessarily hereditary, it would explain why this man who came from nowhere was a military genius and an organizational genius as well. It's speculation, but it's possible. It would also explain why we have so little knowledge of Agrippa's background. It's as if it was all covered up.
0: But why are some of us, and I include myself in this company, just so utterly fascinated by the old Romans?
6: Well, they were extraordinary people. Their accomplishments are epic. Their poetry, their oratory, their philosophy, their architecture, their military prowess. They are in many ways the foundation of our modern Western world, in particular America, of course, the founding fathers taking so much from the old Roman Republic when they drew up the American Constitution. So they're in our DNA, I think, and they hold a mirror up to us. You know, this novel spans the 50 years when the Roman Republic collapsed and was replaced by a new system of rule by oligarch, essentially. And the fact that that happened I think, is a standing warning to us today that democracy can be fragile.
0: Lessons for us today.
6: Yes, I don't want to read over too much. You can't, but you can make certain observations about it. I must say, President Trump is an imperial kind of a figure, or so he seems to us over in Europe. He looks like a Roman emperor. He has gladiators in a cage fight on the lawn of the White House. He erects triumphal arches, or tries to. He puts his name onto buildings. There is something epic about him. You can imagine him in a toga with a laurel leaf headdress. I think this adds to the interest in ancient Rome at the moment.
0: Robert Harris, his latest novel, Agrippa. Thank you so much for being with us.
6: Thank you. It's a pleasure.
0: If you happen to see your favorite late night talk show host saying something drastic on the internet, you sure it's really them? Maybe it's AI.
7: The deepfakes we are seeing is it's essentially disinformation campaigns that now seem to be coming out of the voice of those very people that we're used to listening to, so they're quite effective.
0: Why are TV deepfakes easier to generate than for other celebrities? How can us oldsters tell what's what? 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
8: Wiggle Vision.
0: The Australian musical group The Wiggles have gotten children to dance all over the world. Of course, children's entertainment has changed since The Wiggles got started in the early 90s.
9: It really is a different world for children than when we first started. The thing is, though, children aren't the same as they always have been. They're all still gazing at the world in wonder. Everything's exciting for them.
0: That's Mr. Blue Wiggle, a.k.a. Anthony Field. Mr. Field and his colorful pals, another blue wiggle, two red wiggles, two yellow wiggles, two purple wiggles, use music to help children see and appreciate the world around them. Blue Wiggle recently joined us to talk about his group's new visual album. It's called Sparkle, a Circus of Lights.
9: You know, it's a very colorful circus with lots of light-up lights and inflatable animals. The only thing these animals eat is air.
0: You founded The Wiggles back in 1991. You were teaching preschool and also in a rock group?
9: That's right. I had this rock and roll background, and I was studying at university to become an early childhood teacher, which I became a preschool teacher. I met a couple of like-minded friends at university and made an album for children. We just did it because we were so interested in music and education. 35 years later, here I am talking to you.
8: Let's clap! Let's jump!
9: Every album we do, we give everything we can to make it exciting and fresh in the world of children who are listening to it.
0: I've got to tell you, The Wiggles were so popular in our family when our daughters were growing up. I thought they would begin to speak with an Australian accent.
9: Oh, that's funny. And do you know what? When Sesame Street first came to Australia, children were saying Z, we say Z. Children were also talking about fall, which we say autumn. It sort of does happen a little bit.
0: Where do you get ideas for songs and so many of them? Because you're going for a young audience, but also the parents are the ones who often have to snap on the device, aren't they?
9: I think one thing about The Wiggles, I've always tried to make music that can be enjoyed by the whole family. Now, the subject matter has to be understood by children in some way. You can't go above their heads. You want to speak in a language that they understand. But good music, good quality music, can be enjoyed by all ages, just like good literature for children, like Maurice Sendak's Where the Wild Things Are. Mum and Dad would love to read that themselves as well as to the children. And I hope that's the same with our music.
0: Do you have a song you'd like to point us to that's a favorite on Sparkle, Circus of Lights?
9: the song called Sparkle. It's got a lovely theme about, you know, love in every colour and let's all love each other. And it's also got a real good beat behind it. And we've noticed children ready to get up and dance to it when we play it live.

0: brought a lot of joy and light into this world, but I gather you went through a period of deep darkness.
1: You know, we do early childhood entertainment, and we're so happy. We've got the best audience you could ever play for, families. But behind that, we're not cartoons. We are real people with real challenges. And over the years, I've had a few mental challenges like that where, you know, I might be very, very happy on stage, and then I come off stage and I wasn't so happy. You know, in my early days, I didn't even understand it, but it was depression, and I've received help from doctors, and, you know, I'm very good now. For a lot of the families that come to see us, it's their first time mum or dad have taken their children to a show, and we realise that responsibility. We get out on stage and the collective energy from the crowd is just so amazing. You know, I don't think I've ever had a bad day at work.

0: La la la la. 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
1: May I ask, how does it feel when somebody who's pushing 40 comes up to you and says, "Boy, you were important to my childhood"?
2: Yeah, I love it. I absolutely love it. It makes me feel old, of course, but I absolutely love it. We're getting second generation children of parents who were children watching the Wiggles back in, you know, the late 1990s and early 1990s and 2000s. And no, it's wonderful, mate. Absolutely fantastic.

0: The Wiggles have a new tour, the Tree of Wisdom Spectacular. Do you hope that this tour can help children look up from their screens and discover more joy in the world?
1: Oh, absolutely. When we do a show and we go out, we want parents and children to have a memory that'll be with them forever. You know, like, we encourage the children at the show to get up and have a dance, make lots of noise. A lot of the parents spend most of the show looking at their children, enjoying the show, smiling, grinning from ear to ear.
0: Thank you so much for being with us.
1: Oh, mate, thank you so much for having me. God bless everyone.
0: Lou Wiggle. Anthony Field. Of the Wiggles. Their new album is called Sparkle, the Circle of Lights, and their tour is the Tree of Wisdom Spectacular. Roy! This is Weekend Edition from NPR News. I'm Scott Simon.
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0: From NPR News in Washington, D.C., this is Weekend Edition. I'm Scott Simon. This hour, life in Iran, 6 weeks after what the U.S. called major combat operations. Then the Meta-Mega settlement and what else state attorneys general want from social media companies. How cities try to make changes to learn how to live with warming temperatures. And Angela Henson was at Dollywood this week wearing pink and rhinestones for Dolly Parton.
6: She loved to outshine and outsparkle everybody. And, you know, that's why I wear what I wear a lot, because I like to bring happiness to people that sees me sparkle.
0: Dollywood after Dolly. First, we have our newscast. Today is Saturday, August 29, 2026.
7: Live from NPR News in Washington, I'm Louise Schiavone. Iran's president says the Strait of Hormuz will remain closed until the U.S. makes good on its commitments to negotiate an end to the war. The Iranian leader says his country and Oman have reached a tentative agreement to manage traffic through the strait once it reopens. NPR's Carrie Khan has more.
8: President Masoud Pezeshkian made his comments on state TV at the six-month mark of the war. He says Iran and Oman have an agreed-upon en route for all shipping traffic. With vessels entering the strait through Iranian waters, they would exit through Omani waters. However, the president says Iran is not prepared to lift its blockade until the U.S. drops sanctions, releases Iranian funds, and brings an end to Israel's war in Lebanon. All commitments, he says, the U.S. had originally agreed to. No direct talks between the U.S. and Iran are taking place. The president also says Iran's economy has been hit hard by the war, with foreign trade dropping by more than a third. He urged Iranians to work from home and use public transportation in light of gasoline shortages. Carrie Kahn, NPR News, Tel Aviv.
7: President Trump last night announced the U.S. has struck a deal with Venezuela to take control of up to 65 billion barrels of Venezuelan oil reserves in a partnership with a private company not yet named. Venezuela holds the largest oil reserves in the world. NPR's Ron Elving reports this comes amid continued uncertainty about the transit of oil from the Middle East.
9: Trump says the Strait of Hormuz is open, but only about a tenth as many ships can get through as did in March. Trump also says there's plenty of oil coming from elsewhere in the world, and he's just announced a deal to control oil from Venezuela. And it may be a great deal of oil, but it may take years to hit the market. Meanwhile, we're paying $4 a gallon for gas and lots higher prices for many other things.
7: NPR's Ron Elving reporting from Washington. A federal appeals court has ruled against prediction market site Kalshi in a dispute over whether using the site should be considered gambling. As NPR's Bobby Allen reports, the decision sets up a legal fight before the Supreme Court over the future of the industry.
10: Nevada officials have banned Kalshi, claiming it is an unlicensed gambling operator allowing illegal bets on sports, elections, politics, and the president's choice of words. Kalshi fought back. It argued the Trump administration has the exclusive right to regulate the booming prediction market sector. Now, the Ninth Circuit of Appeals in San Francisco has sided with Nevada. The court found that federal rules for so-called event contracts do not override state laws. The ruling creates a split with the Third Circuit, which sided with Kalshi in a similar case. Whether Kalshi and the multi-billion dollar prediction market sector is legal is expected to be ultimately decided by the Supreme Court. Bobby Allen, NPR News.
7: This is NPR News in Washington. The food supply chain impact of Europe's extreme heat and drought are rippling through fishing regions along the Danube River. From a lake in Slovenia and the side channel of the Danube in Serbia to fish farms in Bosnia, the Czech Republic, Romania, and Hungary, dramatically low bodies of water are depleted as fishing boats sit on dry, cracked waterbed. Damage is estimated in the millions. A growing number of cities are beginning to restrict right-on-red turns. Cynthia Abrams with member station WPLN reports Nashville could be next.
11: The proposal, which would ban right-on-red turns in school zones and high-traffic areas, is a response to Nashville's worsening pedestrian fatality rate. New York City, San Francisco, and Atlanta are among the cities that have already restricted the turns in a bid for safer streets. Nashville Councilmember Sandra Sepulveda, who introduced the legislation, says in Tennessee, the effort is overdue.
12: It's been pushed off for so long, and during that time, people have passed away.
11: So far this year, at least 21 pedestrians have died on Nashville roads. The bill will have to get approval from the city's Metro Council. For NPR News, I'm Cynthia Abrams in Nashville.
7: Nashville International Airport's name may be heading for a change. Tennessee Governor Bill Lee and the CEO of the Metropolitan Nashville Airport Authority have announced they would support renaming the airport for Dolly Parton. The authority considers the question next month. I'm Louise Schiavone, NPR News, Washington.
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0: This is Weekend Edition from NPR News. I'm Scott Simon. Thank you for joining us. This week marks 6 months since President Trump announced start of what he called major combat operations in Iran. At the time, he said the goal was to eliminate immediate threats posed by the regime and to support the Iranian people.
17: To the great, proud people of Iran, I say tonight that the hour of your freedom is at hand.
0: Later, the president said the operation would take 4 or 5 weeks. Reza Sayah is a freelance journalist and a special correspondent for PBS News. He joins us now from Tehran. Mr. Sayah, thanks so much for being with us.
18: Thank you for having me.
0: 6 months of war, more than 4 months of a naval blockade that was aimed to choke off the Iranian economy. What is life like there now?
18: Life is difficult. It's challenging. Certainly it's challenging for the people. It's challenging for the governments. They see themselves in a war, whether the missiles are being launched or not. They view this as a hybrid war where you have an economic pressure on one hand from Washington, and then you have the military strikes that have been off and on. But, you know, what I've seen here for months is a leadership that's on a war footing, a leadership that believes they are facing a critical moment in history, where their survival is at stake, the security and geopolitical makeup of the region in their view is at stake. And obviously the Trump administration sold this as a war that was going to end quickly within days, weeks. It offered numerous objectives, and 6 months later, it's clear to many observers that none of those objectives have been met and that Iran survived an unprecedented attack. But it has come at a cost. Life has been very difficult on many fronts here for the people.
0: Tell us a bit about that. I gather inflation is projected to be almost 70%. How do people get by every day?
18: The economic situation is bad here. The pain comes in waves. Sometimes all you need is a headline to cause another wave of pain. This week, the headline came when Treasury Secretary Scott Bessent announced plans for an economic doomsday for Iran, the toughest economic measures in history, as he put it. And even announcements like that impact people. There were long lines at the gas station. The prices of basic goods went up. The price of basic food items went up. This week, the value of the Iranian currency dropped to its lowest level, trading at more than 2 million riyals to the dollar. And there's little evidence that the economic pressure has been effective in changing Iranian policy or to get the leadership to surrender.
0: What's public opinion like? I know that's difficult to estimate, but early on, we did hear some Iranian voices in support of the U.S. and Israeli attacks, hoping they might bring about regime change.
18: Those voices have been muted in the past few months, and it's Tehran's view and the view of many here that those voices were amplified by anti-Iran news media that exist outside of Iran. But, you know, I remind everyone that Iran has 90 million people living here. They have 90 million views and opinion. It's hard to get inside the heads of every individual. There is no question that many people here are having a hard time economically, and they want this pressure to ease. They want reform. There's a sector of the population who's called for regime change. But what we've seen publicly over the past several months is almost a daily presence of many people who see this as a war for survival, that they're supporting the government. They don't buy the narrative from Washington.
0: Without putting you on the spot, can you report freely from Iran? Reporters Without Borders obviously says it's one of the most repressive countries in the world when it comes to press freedom.
18: I have reported here with press credentials from the Ministry of Culture for close to 20 years, and nowhere are you completely free. And I'm pleased and sometimes surprised with the freedom that I have. And I think as long as they view your reports, even if they're critical, as fair, they're going to allow you to work here. And I think, you know, that's been the case with me.
0: Reza Sayah in Tehran, thanks so much for being with us.
18: You're welcome.
0: Lake Ontario is now Lake America, according to an executive order President Trump signed this week. It is the latest in the fraying relationship between the U.S. and Canada after back-and-forth tariff announcements, insults, and at least one expletive-laden press conference. The U.S. is also trying to use trade policy to put pressure on Iran while managing a tenuous trade truce with China. Wendy Cutler, who spent nearly three decades as a diplomat negotiator in the office of the U.S. Trade Representative, joins us. She's currently Senior Vice President at the Asia Society Policy Institute. Thanks so much for being with us.
19: Well, thank you.
0: Let's begin with Canada. Do you see a way to mend this relationship after such a public breakup?
19: I do. I mean, trade negotiations do break down at times, and that's what happened this time around. What's different this time, though, is there's just growing tensions between the United States and Canada, and words are being exchanged at very senior levels that don't help getting both sides back to the table. But both trade ministers in the past 48 hours have kind of toned down their rhetoric, and so I'm optimistic with time that we can get back to the table with Canada.
0: Well, Canada's Prime Minister Carney talked about what he called middle powers banding together without the U.S. Is that strategy workable?
19: Well, over the medium and longer term, it will help Canada reduce its dependency on the United States and help it develop economic and commercial relations with other countries. That said, Canada's very dependent on the American economy. Our economies are very integrated, and our companies trade back and forth across the border on a daily basis.
0: President Trump's economic D-Day for Iran came and went this week. But I want to ask you, because the administration seems hesitant to put pressure on China, who, of course, is by far the biggest buyer of Iranian oil. Why is that?
19: Well, because our president has, in his view, has a special relationship with Xi Jinping. She is scheduled to visit the United States on September 24th, mm-hmm. and the president very much wants that meeting to take place and very much wants stabilized relations between Washington and Beijing to continue. But this does go right up against the objective to try and get Iran in a place where we can deal with them. And when it comes to economic ties, Iran exports a lot of its oil to China. And so if we're serious about acting big on Iran, then we will need to take strong measures against China. And the president, as you said, is just reluctant to do that. So I suspect Secretary Bessent will try and find some middle ground here.
0: How do you feel about the fact that tariffs have become weaponized in recent months?
19: Look, it's not good for the U.S. economy. It's not good for the global economy. Tariffs are paid not only by final consumers, but also by our businesses. And at a time when we're trying to attract more manufacturing investment to the United States, we're acting against our interests by imposing high tariffs on inputs for production. And these tariffs are hurting not only our consumers at the Walmarts and at the supermarkets, but again, are hurting businesses as they're trying to manufacture finished products here.
0: But from the administration's point of view, isn't this a lever of economic advantage that the United States can apply to get more favorable conditions for U.S. consumers?
19: Absolutely. And if used selectively and strategically, tariffs do have a role. But I would argue that our president has just sided with tariffs and imposed so many tariffs that it's not only hurting our trading partners, but hurting American interests as well. And two-thirds of the American public in recent polls have indicated that they're fed up with these tariffs and would like them to be lifted.
0: Do you foresee any more tariffs coming from the Trump administration in line with some of the policies they've enunciated?
19: Yes, we are expecting tariffs to come out as a result of new investigations that are underway now, including on excess capacity, including on a number of products under Section 232 dealing with national security, on wind turbines and medical equipment. So I think as long as Trump is in office, we're going to continue to see more and more tariffs.
0: Aren't tariffs a legitimate way, though, of asserting American interests, particularly when it comes to some of the high-tech products that are reaching market?
19: Absolutely. And again, if we can use tariffs in a strategic and selective way and impose high tariffs on those products that are of strategic and interest to the United States, but also sensitive to the U.S. economy, and leave all the other products with very low tariffs. That's one way that we could move forward without, again, hurting our own interest and shooting ourselves in the foot here.
0: Wendy Cutler is Senior Vice President at the Asia Society Policy Institute.

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5: I'm Louise Schiavone with these headlines. Rescue efforts continue in Nepal, where the death toll from a catastrophic flood stands at more than 600, with nearly 3,000 people still missing. Relief efforts are underway as helicopters ferry survivors from the region hit by disaster 4 days ago. President Trump last night announced the U.S. had struck a deal with Venezuela to take control of up to 65 billion barrels of Venezuela's oil reserves in a partnership with a private company not yet named. Norwegians have been leaving flowers and cards in front of the royal palace in Oslo following the death Friday of King Harald V at age 89. I'm Louise Schiavone, NPR News, Washington.

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1: This is Weekend Edition from NPR News. I'm Scott Simon. When Meta agreed to settle a landmark child safety case this week, it said it would pay up to $17 billion in penalties. That's among the largest settlement payouts by any company in U.S. history. But that's not what the state attorneys general who brought the case were excited about. Here's California's AG Rob Bonta.
2: It's not about the money, although the money is important and significant. The lead here is the injunctive relief.
1: By injunctive relief, he means changes Meta has to make to its platforms so they're considered safer for teens. Changes the company has resisted and that Congress hasn't been able to achieve through legislation. NPR tech correspondent John Ruwitz joins us now. John, thanks for being with us.
3: Sure thing, Scott.
1: Before we get into this legal strategy, what kind of changes did Meta agree to?
3: Sure. So this case was a reaction to widespread concern that social media can be unhealthy for kids and has fueled a teen mental health crisis in America. The states argued in their case that Meta designed Facebook and Instagram to be addictive to kids. It knew they were getting exposed to dangerous content and lied about it to the public. So in the settlement, Meta agreed to make changes to its platforms that aim to better protect kids from addiction. That includes time limits on daily use, blockers at night and during the school day, no access to beauty filters, no information for minors about how many people like their posts. The idea is that teens would be on these platforms less.
1: Why is this the focus for these state AGs rather than the money?
3: Yeah, look, the money is going to be used to fund things like mental health programs and after-school activities. That's all meaningful. But the AGs are trying to do something that's much bigger. Part of this settlement is an effort to get three other big social media platforms,

0: Meta's main competitors to sign on to similar use restrictions for kids. Those platforms are YouTube, TikTok, and Snap. They were not involved in this specific trial, but they've been named in all kinds of other lawsuits that are related to kids and mental health. You know, we reached out to these companies for a comment, but haven't heard back. For Meta, having them agree eventually to the same rules would level the competitive playing field and make sure that its users don't just migrate to other platforms with looser rules. For the AGs, it's part of a pretty interesting gambit.
1: What is the gambit?
0: Yeah, the AGs aren't just enforcing the law here. They're trying to create a regulatory regime around social media companies where there isn't one right now. I asked William Tong about this. He's the AG for Connecticut, which was part of the case. And I wanted to know why the state attorneys general are being so aggressive in pushing these changes to how social media companies operate.
2: It's in large part because there are large areas of American life that require action or require protective action to keep people safe where Congress has not been effective.
0: So basically, they're using litigation to replace legislation. Now, to be fair, some states have put in place regulations, but at a national level, most attempts have failed. Timothy Litton, a law professor at Georgia State University, says that is in part because big tech is rich and powerful and has been very successful in lobbying against regulation.
3: And so that's why you see, I think, attorneys general stepping in where legislatures and governors have not been willing to go.
0: He says they're acting as a kind of insulated counterbalance to the politics of it all. And it's worth noting the AGs in this case were a bipartisan group.
1: That is interesting in these times. How do you rate their chance of success in reining in these social media companies?
0: Well, a lot has to fall in place for that to happen. We don't know yet, for instance, when or how these other companies are going to fall in line, or if they will. Experts say the attorneys general are signaling, in this case and others, that they don't want to destroy these social media companies with crushing penalties, but instead want to work with them. But this settlement contains an implicit threat. Here's Timothy Litton again.
3: Everybody in this particular industry is now on notice that if you don't exercise the kind of restraint that Meta is now starting to agree to, that you can probably expect to see some sort of legal action.
0: He says the case raises public pressure on legislators to move on the issue. People are really mad about this. But he says meaningful regulation in America actually often comes through litigation like this. It's a feature of our system, not a bug.
1: NPR's John Ruwitch, thanks so much.
0: You're welcome.
1: And I wait all week to say, and now it's time for sports. The new college football season kicks off, and the WNBA goes global. Michelle Steele joins us now. She writes the Steele Cut Substack on sports and economics. Michelle, thanks so much for being with us.
4: Good morning, Scott, and good morning to anyone else working 9 to 5 today.
1: That's such a wonderful way to make Mark Dully. Look, college football season begins today. Biggest story, as it so often is in a courtroom. So last week, a Louisiana judge granted a temporary restraining order that allowed a group of players that had signed NFL contracts to go back to college programs. Louisiana State announced it would register two of the players, but Tuesday the Southeastern Conference announced a new rule that would prohibit that. Where do things stand?
4: It's a mess, isn't it?
1: Yeah.
4: And it isn't just the SEC. All four power conferences, the Big Ten, the ACC, and the Big 12, have banned players who have been on a roster for a pro team from being able to go back to college. But that isn't stopping players from hiring attorneys and going to the courts to secure a workaround. On Thursday, a Dallas judge actually blocked the SEC from creating rules that would punish schools for signing former pros and cleared the way for three of those players involved in the lawsuit to return to college for another season. And it's easy to understand, Scott, why they want to go back. A good starting tight end in the SEC can make double what a practice squad player makes in the NFL. Plenty around college are calling foul and lamenting that the chaos is being enabled by the courts, but it's just more of the wild, wild west in college sports, Scott.
1: Yeah. The actual college football season kicks off today. In North Carolina plays Texas Christian University in Dublin, and I do not mean New Hampshire. Ireland. Now, last I checked, No tariffs on this U.S. export, right?
4: Don't give them any ideas, Scott. Oh, yeah, but yes, America's most popular sport, football, heading overseas again. It's the 12th college football game played in Ireland. I didn't realize that until reporting this out. It's kind of billed as a win for both sides. You know, schools like it because it gives their players a chance to display their skills on a global stage. Yeah. And the Irish sponsors, I didn't know this, Aer Lingus covers costs for the flights. And the Irish really roll out the red carpet because it's a little bit of an economic boon for the area. And, you know, some people kind of complain that the college football traditions aren't the same. But, you know, have enough Guinness and you won't know the difference at the tailgate.
1: WNBA taking a 17-day break starting Monday to allow some of its stars to compete in the FIBA Women's Basketball World Cup taking place in Germany. What names will we see there?
4: Who won't you see? Caitlin Clark, Paige Beckers, Asia Wilson, Angel Reese, just some of the big stars that are going to be on the court for the U.S. national team. What's interesting here is that these WNBA stars are taking a break from their own playoff races where they scrap against each other night after night, and they're going to join forces, so to speak, to play for one team in search of a fifth straight championship for the U.S. national team. And the U.S. faces off against a team that was the runner-up just 4 years ago, China, on Friday. So that one, definitely worth watching, Scott.
1: I want to salute Kinley Rasmus, 12 years old, of Alabama, for her historic Little League World Series performance. What was it? 5 games, 14 strikeouts. At the plate, 5 hits and 3 RBIs. Team's been eliminated, but boy, she leaves memories, doesn't she?
4: I'll say tied for the most strikeouts by a girl in a tournament with 14. She was dangerous with her bat, too. Clocking the most hits by a girl with 5. So what a two-way player. And I love, Scott, the slogan that she inspired down at Williamsport, fear the bow, because she'd wear these big hair bows. And she threw 6 scoreless innings in her tournament opener. What a dominant force. Whatever she does next, she has a bright future ahead because she looked like nails out there.
1: Yeah. Michelle Steele, thanks so much.
4: See you next time.
1: Audiences flock to Broadway each year for theater magic, just as many tune into our show to hear B.J. Lederman's theme music. NPR's Jennifer Vanasco takes us to a play where some of that magic is created by magicians.
5: There's this one scene in the new Broadway play Paranormal Activity that blows people's minds. It's toward the end of the first act, and Lou is fighting with her husband, James, about whether their new house is haunted, or is she just imagining it?
6: Did you take your meds today?
5: Lou stomps upstairs. Then she returns and asks,
7: Jimmy, who are you talking to?
5: The audience goes crazy.
7: Oh,
5: I can't tell you what happens.
7: What is it?
5: That would spoil it. But it is shocking. Paranormal Activity is an original work based on the horror film franchise. On the surface, it's about a haunting, but its theme is, can you trust people you love? And this scene explores that in a visceral way. It's just one of the illusions created for the show by magician Chris Fisher.
8: It's hard doing horror on stage, right? To really kind of try and crack it a little bit. And then I think that's what's exciting is the communal scary of everyone kind of shrieking and shuddering and jumping at the same time.
5: Fisher has loved magic since his parents gave him a magic show set on his 4th birthday. As an adult, he pivoted to theater and eventually became a professional stage manager. And for the last 10 years, he's had his dream job.
8: So an illusion designer brings moments of wonder, brings moments of spectacle. It could be that someone suddenly disappears or suddenly someone appears. It could be that suddenly someone transports from this place to this place. An illusion designer will come in and work out a method to make that real, to make that possible on stage.
5: He's worked on Broadway shows you might be familiar with, Stranger Things, The First Shadow, the musical Back to the Future, Harry Potter and the Cursed Child. He says the illusions for these shows are kind of like the special effects in movies, except in theater, these effects happen in front of your eyes, which makes them powerful. There are only a handful of illusion designers who are working in professional theater. Most, like Fisher, are from the UK. But as more shows turn towards spectacle, they are in high demand. One of the things that sets Fisher apart is that he doesn't just design illusions and move on. He also teaches actors how to pull them off.
8: Magic is fiddly. It's awkward. It's hard, you know.
5: Magic requires actors to do weird things with their hands, their walk, their posture. But they need audiences to believe they're still the character.
8: They've got to stay naturalistic. And so as soon as you're asking them to do something contrived, it can go against the grain. You know, suddenly you can get flustered and that naturalism can break.
5: To help me understand how he teaches the actors, Fisher comes to the NPR studios in New York. He says he usually starts by showing them how to do a trick. So he takes out a small elastic band and hands it to me.
8: And you're going to loop it onto your two fingers.
6: Okay, got it.
8: As you flip up your hand, it flips onto the next two fingers.
6: Ah!
8: And so what
6: it's
8: we do...
6: It's so simple, but really fun. It looked impossible.
8: Yeah. I'm going to do it quickly. And I'm going to do it with a flourish. I'm going to go... And in magic, we have a saying, the larger movement hides the smaller movement. Yeah, exactly. It's nice.
5: I still need practice, but I'm pretty proud.
7: Sometimes you're like, what is that man cooking up? Because, yes, he's an illusionist, but, like, his mind is also working like an engineer, too, you know? But the thing is, he believes so strongly in it that you can't help but just be like, yeah, I'll try it. I'm in. Like, let's go for it, you know? Like, how can we make this better?
5: That's Cher Alvarez. She stars as the wife, Lou, in Paranormal Activity. She's part of that shocking illusion that happens in the first act. I meet her in her dressing room. She's putting on her makeup before the show. But when we start talking about Fisher...
7: What a joy he is.
5: She turns to me, smiling. Alvarez says learning to do illusions from Fisher has changed what she thought was possible to do in theater.
7: I never thought that I would be doing magic on stage, ever. Ever in my life. Like, it was not... I mean, I don't know if I'm going to add it to my resume, you know? But I can tell people that, like, I've disappeared on stage before, and that's really freaking cool. Can't tell you how it's done, but I did it.
5: She's keeping the secret. It's like she's a magician. Jennifer Vanasco, NPR News, New York.

0: You're listening to Weekend Edition from NPR News. It's been a terrible summer to crave a salad. Cyclospora, that nasty little parasite, has made its way to the stomachs and then bathrooms of more than 17,000 Americans, according to the Centers for Disease Control and Prevention. Hundreds of people have been hospitalized. Two people have died. Many people have chosen to avoid leafy salads, at least temporarily. But Tamar Haspel, the James Beard Award-winning food and science columnist for The Washington Post, believes it might be better to abolish lettuce from our diets altogether. Tamar Haspel, thanks so much for being with us.
1: Thanks for having me, Scott.
0: So, aside from the internal parasites, what's, if I might put it this way, your big beef with lettuce?
1: The beef with lettuce. And of course, well, parasites sort of top the list, that lettuce is our number one vehicle for foodborne illness in this country. It causes nearly 2 million illnesses a year. It costs nearly $4 billion to deal with that. But lettuce has other issues too. For starters, it's almost all water. I mean, you might have a water bottle on your desk right now that is the same percentage water as lettuce is. It's going to be 95% water, 5% bottle. Lettuce is 95% water, 5% lettuce. And if you think about the resources involved in growing it, picking it, keeping it refrigerated, packing it, shipping it, and then you take it home, every step in that chain, you're doing it to mostly water. And that's not an efficient way to feed a population.
0: May I speak up in behalf of lettuce for a moment?
1: You may.
0: It's crispy.
1: It is crispy. And you introduced me as wanting to abolish lettuce, which isn't quite accurate. I don't have a policy position on lettuce. I eat lettuce. I enjoy lettuce. Sometimes it keeps me out of the lasagna if I have a nice leafy salad on my table. But I think if we're thinking about feeding a population responsibly, healthfully, while we protect our planet, we have to think through the resources that go into the food that we eat.
0: So what might you recommend as a green alternative?
1: Well, most vegetables have less water than lettuce. So if you take broccoli, for example, it kind of sounds like it's similar. Lettuce is 95% water. Broccoli is 90% water. But if you flip that on its head, it means that there's twice as much vegetable in the vegetable when it's broccoli. And the other cruciferous vegetables, cabbages and things like that, are similar. But if you really want the nutritional bang for the buck, you got to go with the legumes. It's beans, lentils, chickpeas. Those are the ones that really deliver nutrition for the fewest calories.
0: I gather you've heard from what I'll refer to as the lettuce lobby.
1: I have.
0: So forgive me, but have you wilted under the criticism?
1: I learned not to read the comments a long time ago, but my husband sometimes does, and he gives me this synopsis. But it comes with the territory. If I'm in favor of the thing you're eating, then you think that I'm right. And if I oppose the thing you're eating, then I'm obviously an idiot. So that's just how it goes.
0: Well, I'd love to keep talking to you, but I've been told my Caesar salad's just been delivered.
1: It's waiting for you. Enjoy it.
0: Tamar Haspel of The Washington Post, thanks so much for being with us.

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5: I'm Louise Schiavone with these headlines. Iran's president says the Strait of Hormuz will remain closed until the U.S. makes good on its commitments to negotiate an end to the war. He says Iran and Oman have reached a tentative agreement to manage traffic through the strait once it reopens. Russian strikes in and around the capital of Ukraine continued today. At least 37 died in the Bucha district, where an attack ignited a fire that spread through homes and buildings, including a warehouse that Russia said was used for military drones. Nashville International Airport's name may soon change. Tennessee Governor Bill Lee announced this week that he's going to support renaming the airport for Dolly Parton. I'm Louise Schiavone, NPR News, Washington.

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1: This is Weekend Edition from NPR News. I'm Scott Simon. A miserable heat dome is over the South and Southwest this weekend. Temperatures creeping towards 120 degrees. Cities under the dome are especially hot with all those cars and asphalt and air conditioners. Brian Stone runs the Urban Climate Lab at Georgia Tech, and he's been studying how U.S. cities need to adapt as the climate warms. Mr. Stone, thanks so much for being with us.
2: Great to be with you, Scott. Thanks so much.
1: Humans, at least right now, can cool ourselves down from most temperatures, but is there a hot that's too hot?
2: There's definitely a hot that is too hot. It's a combination of both temperature and humidity. And so we measure this with something called wet bulb temperature at a combination of about 100 degrees and 60% relative humidity. That's the point where we lose the ability to cool ourselves by sweating, and that becomes obviously a very dangerous condition for us.
1: Oh, mercy. What happens to cities in the 100 degree and 60% humidity range?
2: The good news for now is that it really doesn't happen often in the United States. We've looked in the Urban Climate Lab at Georgia Tech at large cities across the U.S. over about the last 20 years. Only a single city has hit a combination of temperature and humidity that crosses this threshold. It's not surprising that's Phoenix, actually. But there are many cities that are getting very close.
1: When a city gets too hot, what happens?
2: Yeah, it's an extreme risk for U.S. cities. We can actually point to places in other parts of the world, like the Persian Gulf, where this critical threshold is regularly surpassed. I actually looked a moment ago, and Doha in Qatar today is exceeding this threshold. It would be unsafe to go outside in Doha at this moment. Even a young, healthy person would get a fever if they went outside for more than, say, an hour right now. In these kinds of environments, you see the population has largely retreated inside for extensive portions of the year. And once we cross these thresholds, outdoor labor, garbage collection, athletic events, construction, all of this will have to cease. And so the threat is very substantial to us, and our timetable is not long.
1: I have to ask, what cities may be especially at risk? You mentioned Phoenix.
2: Other large cities that are getting close, Chicago, Tampa, very close, Houston. There are 6, 7, 8 cities that really may cross this threshold in the next couple years.
1: Atlanta, where you are?
2: Atlanta is fortunate to be at a relatively high elevation. We're at about 1,000 feet. Mm-hmm. We do have high humidity, but our temperatures rarely get to 100 degrees. And so we're not quite at the threshold, but like all cities, we are continuing to warm. And so, yeah, even in Atlanta, we will reach this threshold eventually.
1: I understand that your city of Atlanta just passed a cool roof ordinance. All new and replacement roofs have to be made of reflective and energy efficient materials. What can this do?
2: Yeah, this is really exciting for Atlanta. We have had cool roofing ordinances in many cities around the U.S., but typically they only focus on flat commercial industrial roofs. So really every roof in the city of Atlanta must meet this new standard. And that's going to both cool off the building and reduce the amount of energy that's needed to cool the building inside, but it will also cool off the air around the building.
1: I know as a abiding Chicagoan that trees are considered important too, aren't they?
2: Yeah, well, trees are critically important. Atlanta also is distinguished in the sense that we have a really extensive legacy canopy. And so Atlanta's got about a 45, 46% tree canopy. And that's pretty much the best in the country for a major city. But it is getting whittled down over time. As we develop, we are each year losing more trees than we're planting.
1: Why are we losing more trees than we're planting?
2: Atlanta is a growing city, so we are losing trees to development. much of our legacy canopy is quite old. And so, you know, trees get diseased and they get stressed by the increasing temperatures. And so we really have to be, I think, more creative and just frankly more aggressive in our programs to not just protect the trees we have, but to expand the tree canopy.
1: But of course, to point out the obvious, trees take decades, don't they?
2: They do take decades. It's fair to say that cool roofing ordinance also takes decades and that we have to wait to replace all of these existing roofs. Both of these strategies are long-term strategies. So we really need different kinds of policies and programs to complement a tree ordinance to be every year expanding the tree canopy beyond what we're losing each year.
1: Are there any particular cities that are making progress when it comes to planting trees?
2: New York, you know, rather famously planted 1 million trees. They gave themselves 10 years to do it, and they did it in about 7 to 8 years. And today, you know, in the city of Atlanta, in our downtown district, we have about a 9% tree canopy cover. Manhattan, which is a much more dense environment, has a 21% tree canopy cover. And so it is possible to have extensive tree canopy, even in your most dense urban districts. But we have to understand tree canopy to be infrastructure. It requires real investment and a dedicated ongoing effort over time.
1: Brian Stone runs the Urban Climate Lab at Georgia Tech in Atlanta. Thanks so much for being with us.
2: My total pleasure. Thank you.
1: The Broadway show Oh Mary has rotated several lead actors in the untrue story of an alcoholic Mary Todd Lincoln with her dreams of being in cabaret. Oh Mary, how do they decide who gets to play you?
3: It's about really bringing someone's entire being and putting it into the role and letting that inform the being that is Mary.
1: That conversation later today on All Things Considered on your radio, phone, or smart speaker. Dollywood, theme park in Pigeon Forge, Tennessee, that pays homage to Dolly Parton, remained open this week following her death on Tuesday. Jackie Sieber of WUOT and the Appalachia Mid-South Newsroom asked visitors there what they'll remember about the 80-year-old musician and philanthropist.
4: The rides are open at Dollywood, and visitors venture into the gift shops. That includes Angela Henson. She's wearing pink shoes, pink pants, and a pink shirt, all decorated with shiny rhinestones. It's her way of remembering the country icon.
5: She loved to outshine and outsparkle everybody. And, you know, that's why I wear what I wear a lot, because I like to bring happiness to people that sees me sparkle.
4: Across the park are pink memorial signs to Dolly Parton. They feature her iconic quote, "I will always love you." One of those signs is in front of a replica of her childhood home, a two-room cabin. Russ Mathewson sits on a bench nearby.
6: I've always said that if when something happened to Dolly, the flags would be flown half-staff, because she has done so much for this state.
4: That includes her Imagination Library, a program that offers free books to children. Jeff Kramer says his daughter gets them.
7: How she knows Dolly is as the person who sends her a book every single month that she enjoys reading.
4: Dolly Parton's charitable efforts and her advocacy inspired people, like 16-year-old Kylie Harris, who's here for her birthday.
8: She's helped me to be more of an activist for groups of certain people, like the LGBTQ community. She's an activist for them.
9: In celebration of our dreamer in chief, we ask that you join us for a moment of silence.
4: At noon, the park holds a moment of silence for Dolly Parton. Visitors bow their heads, some wipe away tears. Then, a piano version of 9 to 5 plays softly in the background. Lori Banther sits on a curb, tears in her eyes. She wears a Dolly hat and a Dollywood shirt.
10: She made a difference. Not just with her money, but with the way she lived her life and the kindness that she showed everybody.
4: At Dollywood, where the goal is to entertain and lift people's spirits, Dolly Parton will always be center stage. For NPR News, I'm Jackie Sieber in Sevierville, Tennessee.
1: The new Lithuanian film, How to Divorce During the War, reminds us, once again, how, to borrow a line from Casablanca, The problems of three people don't amount to a hill of beans in this crazy world. In Vilnius 2022, Maria and Vitas agree to a divorce. Then Russia invades Ukraine the very next morning. Their decision to separate gets all caught up in world events as Vitas, a struggling filmmaker and stay-at-home father to their daughter, Duville, has to move back with his parents. And Maria, a successful marketing executive, takes up with a woman from her workplace and welcomes a refugee Ukrainian family to their apartment. How to Divorce During the War is Lithuania's entry for the Academy Awards. It is directed by Andrius Blaževičius, who joins us now from our studios in New York. Thanks so much for being with us.
11: Thank you. Thank you for inviting.
1: What came first in the idea for this film, the divorce or the war?
11: First, it was a divorce because this topic is very relevant to many, many people. But still, it wasn't somehow enough for me. I wanted to find something more because it wasn't just enough for me to talk just about a divorce. And when war started in Ukraine, it was a very, very shocking thing for Lithuania, which was occupied for 50 years by Russia. So, you know, we have this very sensitive feelings towards this Russian regime. And that war, it really shook all of the country. Like, I know people who were getting panic attacks, who were leaving the country because they were afraid that we will be next. And the theme of divorce and this war, which, you know, make huge divisions in society. So somehow this connection between this separation and division in a family and division in a society, it connected like really, really beautifully.
1: What sets off the separation between Maria and Vitas? It doesn't seem anything serious, although Maria says to him, you're just a housewife now.
11: I was really interested in this topic of gender roles in a family, what, you know, men should do, what women should do, and because still Lithuania has some kind of this patriarchalic tradition in a family. Of course, in the younger generation, it's not that strong, but still, you know, you can see that there is a conflict because, you know, Maria, she earns money for a family. She's the one who, like, the, you know, the leader of the family, basically.
1: And she keeps letting him know, yeah.
11: Oh, yeah, yeah, she keeps, you know, exactly. And then for him, who's, like, not working for 8 years and basically, you know, takes care of a daughter and takes care of the house, of that beautiful apartment they live in, it's struggled for him, you know, because, you know, he still wants to give something more to the family as a man, this traditional man. So this dynamic of the gender roles in the family is really tricky, I think, at the moment, and not just in Lithuania.
1: Vitas does seem to get a sense of purpose, and he joins other Lithuanian artists in mounting demonstrations against Russia's invasion. Is it irreverent to ask, what is a bunch of artists slathering their bodies with red paint really do for Ukraine?
11: I think that it's very good that people are, you know, they have their opinion and they protest, they try to pay attention to the problems. And the thing is that in Lithuania, this kind of the protests, they were really happening, especially in the first year of the war. But this is the thing that, you know, I have no idea if it helped in a way, but like in this film, this character Vitas, he just becomes, because of that, he becomes, you know, famous again, relevant again, and he finds purpose for himself. But for him, I think the most important thing that he's giving interviews after that, and he's basically using that for himself. And I found it that, you know, there are many, many these kind of examples in my country, which I found very hypocritical. And there were like people who were building their brand because of this kind of a thing, because of the war, or even there were companies who were advertising themselves. You know, they were like, there were posters in a city, like the company, blah, blah, blah, you know, and we support Ukraine. And it was, I don't know, I found it really somehow tricky.
1: Yeah. What does that have to do with selling people nails or peanut butter, you mean?
11: Yeah, exactly. Exactly. You could do that, I think, in a much more subtle way.
1: Meanwhile, Vitas moves back in with his parents. They have a different view of the war, don't they?
11: Oh, yeah, and this is very, you know, quite common thing for older generation, if to be honest in Lithuania? I mean, like, percentage-wise, there are not that many people who support Putin's regime in Lithuania. Like, really, there are not. So the thing is that the older people in Lithuania, because they grew up in Soviet times and the Russian language was mandatory, everybody had to speak Russian language. So, you know, they know Russian language, but they don't know English language. So what happens that older people, very often, they watch Russian media, they consume Russian content, and younger people, they don't speak Russian, most of them, they speak English, so they consume English content. So this is a thing, and this is a, you know, very, again, it's a conflict, conflicts in society and conflict in the film, very important one.
1: Does the war, more or less next door, subtly or not so subtly, make each of the characters see their own lives a little differently?
11: Oh, yeah. I think this is one of the most important things, is that, you know, this hell of conformism and the way you're imagining who you are, like you're imagining your values. And then, especially in Maria's case, she collapses, you know, it's a hell for her, you know, what she goes through, what she understands about herself. And in a way, I think it's very positive for her, because she gives up in a way. But I think from this point, she can grow, you know, she started to reflect herself, what she really is, who she really, you know, what's her real value. And even if they are not right, I think if you realize that, then you can, you know, work with that. And the same with Vitas, you know, thanks to the war, he became relevant, he became important, and it helped him to pave the way back to his home, which he really loves.
1: Yeah. Andrus Blažević and his new film is How to Divorce During the War. It's in select theaters now. Thank you so much for being with us.
11: Thank you so much. It was a great pleasure.
1: This is Weekend Edition from NPR News. I'm Scott Simon.
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16: Good morning. Our freeways are in very good shape this morning. South 15 before Highway 76, Bedliner, Middle Lane. South 5 before Bassalone, watch for a stall, Center of I, that's in Camp Pendleton. South 5 off-ramp to G Street, it's closed until noon by Caltrans. Hour 40, the wait, San Isidro. 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
1: From NPR News in Washington, D.C., this is Weekend Edition. I'm Scott Simon. This hour, the trade dispute with Canada sharpens while the president renames the Great Lake. We'll hear from NPR's Ron Elving. This week's death of a Serb general known as the Butcher of Bosnia brought back memories of a massacre that Ahmad Hustanovic lived through and doesn't want to relive.
17: I'm trying to deal with those memories. It was really hard for me I don't know, I'm 40 years old, but I feel like a 9 years old boy.
1: Then Robert Harris's new novel on an ancient Roman general, and the Wiggles return on stage for Star Newscast. Today is Saturday, August 29, 2026.
18: Live from NPR News in Washington, I'm Louise Schiavone. Search and rescue efforts are continuing around the clock 3 days after catastrophic flooding and mudslides devastated communities along the Nepal-China border. More than 600 people are confirmed dead. Thousands of others remain missing, including dozens of Americans. NPR's Jennifer Pak has the latest from Beijing.
19: To reach the worst affected area, the Geelong-Raswa border checkpoint, Chinese rescue teams have had to go on foot. One group, accompanied by Chinese state broadcaster CCTV, arrived Saturday morning only to find vast stretches of mud. Suddenly, they spot a car and tree branches poking out. Is anyone there? The rescuers call out. They must work fast. They risk facing further floods, landslides, and avalanches. It's the same challenge over in Nepal. Uma Thapa with the charity World Vision tells NPR severe weather and blocked roads are limiting aid distribution. Jennifer Pak, NPR News, Beijing.
18: President Trump says his government has reached an agreement with Venezuela that could give the U.S. access to vast amounts of the South American country's untapped oil reserves. John Otis reports.
20: In a social media post, Trump called the agreement, quote, the biggest oil deal in world history. Venezuela's acting president, Delcy Rodriguez, said it will allow for the development of 17 fields in Venezuela with a proven potential of 65 billion barrels of oil. Under the agreement, the U.S. would partner with an unnamed private company to develop these reserves. Rodriguez said the deal would help revive Venezuela's oil industry, which had fallen on hard times after years of mismanagement, corruption, and U.S. sanctions. It comes nearly 9 months after U.S. military forces removed authoritarian leader Nicolas Maduro and established a pro-Washington government led by Rodriguez. For NPR News, I'm John Otis.
18: In Ukraine, overnight, a Russian airstrike just west of Kyiv hit a depot storing shells, drones, and other munitions, causing an explosion. According to the Ukrainian officials, at least 37 people were killed. A local official says at least 50 residential buildings were damaged. President Volodymyr Zelensky has ordered an investigation into how deadly ammunition came to be stored there, as Ukrainian law prohibits ammunition storage near residential areas.
21: It's a horrific situation, and the negligence of those who stored explosives right next to people is appalling. There is extensive damage. The community leader died while assisting with the rescue operation. My condolences go out to all the families and loved ones.
18: Ukraine's President Zelensky heard there through a BBC interpreter. This is NPR News in Washington. The Department of the Interior says there has been no political pressure and no final decision has been made on handing over a piece of land in Yosemite National Park to a private developer. From member station KQED in San Francisco, Sarah Wright reports.
22: A land exchange with property somewhere else in California would allow Kingsbarn Realty Capital to build a shortcut from a plot it owns to Yosemite's main attractions. The news was first reported by the publication Notice. NPR has not independently confirmed the reporting. An exchange like this has been under debate since the early 2000s, when the former landowner lost the same battle in court. Retired Yosemite Superintendent Don Neubacher called this latest attempt, quote, ridiculous.
23: When you do land exchange, you have to demonstrate it's in the best interest of the government. I don't see how anybody can claim that.
22: Kingsbarn has not responded to inquiries. For NPR News, I'm Sarah Wright.
18: The former president of Ecuador, Lenin Moreno, has been sentenced to prison for accepting bribes from a Chinese company in connection with the construction of a hydroelectric plant. The 73-year-old Moreno will serve his 5-year sentence under house arrest for health reasons. At the Royal Palace in Oslo, tens of thousands of mourners, many leaving cards and flowers, have paid respect to the late King Harald of Norway. He died Friday at 89. His 53-year-old son succeeds him. I'm Louise Schiavone, NPR News, Washington.
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1: This is Weekend Edition from NPR News. I'm Scott Simon. Thank you for being with us. Lake Ontario began the week secure in its identity. Then it got caught up in the U.S.-Canada trade war of 2026, and Thursday, with the stroke of a pen put to an executive order, President Trump decreed to change its name to Lake America. NPR senior contributor Ron Elving joins us. Ron, thanks so much for being with us.
26: Good to be with you, Scott.
1: Now, at first, this might seem trivial given the Iran war, the economy, but is poking Canada like this the best way to get the U.S.'s second biggest trading partner back to the table?
26: Hardly. Yet it seems trivial on one level, but it's also part of Trump's tactics. He often belittles adversaries and allies alike, intending to gain leverage, if not outright dominance, in negotiations. So we're talking about 50% tariffs being levied by both countries, a disastrous result after long months of trade negotiations led to an apparent agreement and then a total blow-up a week ago, with both sides accusing the other of sabotaging the talks. But Canada is not just another trading partner. It's been a constant ally through a century of war, and beyond that, a country that shares a language and culture. But this particular war of choice, this tariff war, comes on the heels of Trump's other war of choice, the military attacks on Iran. Trump says the Strait of Hormuz is open, but only about a tenth as many ships can get through as did in March. Trump also says there's plenty of oil coming from elsewhere in the world, and he's just announced a deal to control oil from Venezuela, and it may be a great deal of oil, but it may take years to hit the market. Meanwhile, we're paying $4 a gallon for gas and lots higher prices for many other things.
1: Yesterday, the new chair of the Federal Reserve spoke in Jackson Hole, Wyoming, at the Fed's yearly conference. He said inflation's still a problem. What else are people reading in his remarks?
26: Chairman Kevin Walsh knew well that any mention of elevated inflation would likely be the news from the meeting. He did say good things about the present state of the economy that Trump and Republican candidates this fall can repeat. But his remarks about inflation did not point to falling interest rates anytime soon. Trump wants rates to fall, but Walsh was indicating that desire would not be the last word. In fact, these remarks had some people predicting an interest rate increase in the months ahead, possibly after the midterm elections. In his first months on the job, Walsh may not feel he has the same independence that his predecessor Jerome Powell had, but he's certainly aware of the example Powell set for him in resisting pressure from Trump.
1: And about the midterms, conventional wisdom has long told us don't read too much into the polls taken before Labor Day, but the Cook Political Report last week moved two Senate races from lean Republican to toss-up. That's in Iowa and Texas. This week it shifted three House races towards Democrats. What might account for this?
26: Have great respect for the Cook Report. These assessments are related to the polls. First and foremost, Trump is down to about one-third of the voters. That's bad enough, but he's also begun to see some meaningful erosion among his longtime backers, people who voted for him three times. People disappointed with the economy, to be sure, but also with Trump's second-term priorities. With all that's going on in the world, with Iran and Ukraine and the tariffs, it's remarkable how much time and energy he devotes to things like his ballroom and the Kennedy Center and even the Lincoln Reflecting Pool. After all this time, with so many irons in the fire, he's still consumed with personal grievances and minor matters that he perceives as essential to his brand.
1: Ron Elving, thanks so much.
26: Thank you, Scott.
1: Health Secretary Robert F. Kennedy Jr. traveled to Florida this week for events about regenerative farming, childhood fitness, and school nutrition, but measles kept coming up instead. This week, the governor of Pennsylvania announced two deaths have been linked to the disease. Speaking with reporters in Tampa, Secretary Kennedy questioned whether those deaths were real.
0: We're trying to figure out whether, you know, who those deaths were and whether they actually happened.
1: Kennedy went on to say that vaccination should be a personal choice for parents and that vaccine requirements are motivated by profits for big pharma.
0: We're doing a better job than any country in the world at controlling the measles outbreak. This is a worldwide epidemic.
1: NPR's Selena Simmons-Duffin joins us. Selena, thanks so much for being with us.
4: Hi, Scott.
1: Please tell us more about what we know about these two deaths in Pennsylvania.
4: Yeah, the deaths were announced by Governor Josh Shapiro, and they were billed as the first measles deaths in 2026 and the first in Pennsylvania in 35 years. And that announcement turned into a very public conflict. Secretary Kennedy used his personal X account to accuse the governor of gaslighting. He also suggested the measles vaccine has fetal tissue in it. It does not. He did not offer condolences to the families for the lives lost that I've seen, and he did not urge people who were not vaccinated for measles and live in an area with an outbreak to get the vaccine. I called up Kathleen Sebelius to talk about this. She had the same job as Kennedy, health secretary during the Obama administration. And she said the fact that Kennedy is even going to these events about school lunches as measles cases are rising nationwide is a choice.
7: Talking about anything else, doing anything else, seems to me a very intentional refusal to confront both the spread of measles throughout the country, but also the effectiveness of vaccines and a call to action for parents to get their kids vaccinated.
4: I reached out to HHS to ask whether Kennedy recommends that people who are unvaccinated get the MMR vaccine, which protects against measles, and I did not receive a response by my deadline.
1: Did Kathleen Sebelius say what she thought Secretary Kennedy could or should be doing?
4: Yeah, she said he could be highlighting the case numbers, engaging with community groups to talk about the outbreaks and encourage more people to get vaccinated. She says Kennedy's response to the current situation is baffling to her.
7: We have an emergency in measles outbreaks all over this country, and we have a vaccination rate that is diminishing among children going to kindergarten.
4: She says that promoting the MMR vaccine would protect vulnerable people from potentially serious complications like blindness or death, especially since measles is extremely contagious. Sebelius told me she's especially distressed that Kennedy is pointedly not sharing that message because it's back to school time, and there's a real danger that these outbreaks will get worse as kids are back in the classroom.
1: Josh Shapiro, the governor of Pennsylvania, has also faced criticism this week for how he handled the two deaths, hasn't he?
4: Yeah, he held a press conference in Lancaster County to announce the deaths, but then released extremely limited information about the people who died, citing privacy concerns. And that has fueled theories online that they never happened or weren't caused by the measles after all. Some public health experts said this week that state officials should have had more information at the ready to tamp down those kinds of theories. Cynthia Bauer is an expert of health literacy and communication at the University of Maryland, and she told me this is kind of the new normal since the COVID pandemic, and it's not good.
8: For public servants, for people who are supposed to be serving the public interest, it does not help anybody to have those kinds of disagreements over basic facts in the public space.
4: She said Pennsylvania officials should be rock solid in what they're saying, and HHS should be backing them up. Otherwise, the public doesn't know who to believe, and that breeds distrust and cynicism.
1: Secretary Kennedy also made other news this week related to measles. It goes back to his work with an anti-vaccine group before he was health secretary.
4: Yeah, that's right. Some Democratic members of Congress have called on Kennedy to resign or be fired, charging that he lied to Congress during his confirmation hearing. And that's related to a report the AP and The Guardian published this week about a trip Kennedy took to Samoa in 2019 when it had a deadly measles outbreak. During his confirmation hearing, he said that trip had nothing to do with vaccines, but new documents published this week suggest that it very much did. I should say there are no signs at this point that Kennedy is going to resign or be fired by President Trump.
1: And NPR's Selena Simmons-Duffin, thanks so much.
4: You're welcome.
1: Dolly Parton was brilliant, melodic, and trailblazing. Her lifetime art was to be both spangly and utterly genuine. When Dolly died this week, I thought I could see her bright, wide smile shining down from the sky with the clouds billowing into her signature blonde curls. Dolly Parton was lauded and loved. Tributes poured in as they would for a head of state, more, I dare say, than many heads of state. American flags were lowered to half-staff, the top of the Empire State Building sparkled in pink, and the Royal Guards at Buckingham Palace played 9 to 5 in tribute. Dolly Parton sold more than 100 million records. She delighted, amused, and moved millions more. Starring in movies and appearing on TV, she was charming, and she was savvy. When Dolly was born, the 4th of 12 children, her parents had to pay the doctor in cornmeal. Her life reminds us that in America, someone can be born in a one-room cabin on the banks of the Little Pigeon River and still be a queen. Dolly Parton's success in show business gave wings to her natural generosity. She helped families rebuild after floods, sponsored scholarships, funded the development of a COVID vaccine, and started a program that sent books to more than 300 million children around the world. But enough of a journalist's words. Let's hear the Queen's. In 1972, Dolly wrote and recorded My Tennessee Mountain Home. It had the gift, as great songs do, of helping us to see simple things that were always right before us.

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2: 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That's Wait, Wait, Don't Tell Me from NPR. 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
4: I'm Louise Schiavone with these headlines. In the Middle East, local health officials say Israeli strikes and fire in Gaza have killed three Palestinians and wounded others. Israel's military charged that a Hamas commander was hiding in a hospital there. The State Department is taking steps to send some diplomats back to posts in the Middle East, but the U.S. is still encouraging Americans to avoid travel to countries that have been hit by Iranian fire in the war. Tonight in Nashville, the Grand Ole Opry will honor Dolly Parton with a special tribute celebrating her life and music. Some ticket sale proceeds will go to Parton's Imagination Library. I'm Louise Schiavone, NPR News, Washington.

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1: This is Weekend Edition from NPR News. I'm Scott Simon. President Trump made a seemingly startling revelation in his primetime speech last month on the nation's election security. He claimed his administration had found more than 250,000 non-citizens on voter lists in just four states. Experts were immediately dubious. The Department of Homeland Security is now acknowledging that those numbers were not accurate. NPR's voting correspondent, Miles Parks, reports.
2: The day after Trump's speech, Homeland Security Secretary Mark Wayne Mullen was also unequivocal.
3: We've identified 250,000 non-citizens registered to vote in just four states.
2: But in the weeks since, those states, Nevada, Pennsylvania, California, and New Jersey, have been asking for proof or even a complete list of the voters that federal officials say they should investigate. Now, it's becoming clear that the numbers touted by the federal government were vastly inflated. DHS conceded as much in a call with Nevada election officials earlier this month. NPR acquired a recording of the call with a public records request. Initially, DHS announced it had found more than 15,000 non-citizens on Nevada's voter list. But on this call, federal officials referred to that number as a ceiling of potential ineligible voters and said most of them hadn't been manually reviewed.
4: So what you're saying is the 15,000 number has not been vetted, basically.
2: That's C. Murphy Hebert, a Nevada election official. Federal immigration official Kimberly Vogt responded.
5: So I probably wouldn't use the sentence, it hasn't been vetted, because definitely we've done something with it to get down to 15,000. But the 15,000 would have been the preliminary.
2: After the call, the federal government provided Nevada with a list of just 185 voters it said it was confident were non-citizens. The state asked for more information on how DHS came up with that list, but the agency said it would not provide that information. Without it, Nevada says it can't investigate the allegations. Pennsylvania told NPR that they had a similar interaction with the agency and came away with the understanding that the numbers touted publicly weren't accurate. When reached for comment, a DHS spokesperson did not respond to NPR's questions about why the agency touted misleading numbers, but instead defended the analysis,

0: saying, quote, "It's not rocket science. It's an easy step to secure our elections." With mail ballots going out in just a couple weeks, voting officials everywhere are wary of removing voters unless they are positive they are ineligible. Another Nevada election official, Mark Woloshin, brought this up on the call, saying election integrity is critical, but
1: the vetting is also equally important, though, right? Because we also don't want to inadvertently accuse a U.S. citizen of not being, and then they're terrified and disenfranchised from that part of the process.
0: Mullen, the head of DHS, says that his agency will be doing similar data work during the early voting period this year and after voting is complete. And an immigration official on the Nevada call said the agency was discussing moving dozens of staff to do nothing but review state voter roll data. Mullen also threatened to prosecute local election officials who don't adequately respond to information provided by the federal government. Nevada's contingent asked about that threat on the call, and the federal agency's point person on the voter roll project, Heather Honey, told him that she'd put in a good word with her boss.
2: "We will absolutely report back to the secretary that you guys were just great and that you're going to take this list and do your best with it. And so I don't think you have anything to worry about."
0: Honey added on the call that DHS was an open book and, quote, "acting in very good faith." Miles Parks, NPR News, Washington.
3: Just as football season kicks back into gear, a new study was released this week about former NFL players and the degenerative brain disease known as CTE. Researchers found that at least a quarter of former NFL players who died between the years of 2016 and 2021 had CTE, which is associated with symptoms like memory loss and mood swings. So with millions of youngsters set to play youth and high school football this fall, families and officials are renewing conversations about safety. NPR's Becky Sullivan has the story.
4: It's a lovely late afternoon in Tonawanda, New York, the sun shining low over the football field at Kenny Park. More than 100 kids are here, split up by age, practicing blocks and tackles.
5: Let's go, folks.
6: Ready.
5: Low, come out strong together. Ready? Set?
6: Ready.
5: Go! Good. Drive your feet. Keep driving. Keep driving.
4: About 20 miles away is the NFL stadium where the Buffalo Bills play, so all the boys here are wearing full-on Bills gear. White jerseys, blue pants, helmets, pads, the works.
7: Yes. Bills everything. We got lights, lamps, carpets, you name it.
4: Jonathan Elias is a huge Bills fan. His two young sons are out on the field, Dom and Caleb.
7: 44 to the right, 11's right there to the left. He's the one that can't stand still, can't sit still, dancing and moving everything else in line.
4: We asked whether he'd seen the new study that put that stark number on CTE and former NFL players. Elias hadn't, but he's always been worried about the risk of brain injury for his sons.
7: Oh, definitely. With all the concussions and everything that can happen, all the movies and articles and everything that we see.
4: Not every kid who plays football will get CTE. Far from it. The risk of developing the disease goes up the longer a player's football career goes on. Still, though, CTE has been found in the brains of some people who only played through high school. And about 1 million American high schoolers will play 11-on-11 football this fall.
8: When the article came out this week, we're aware of it. We shared it, you know, and talked about it.
4: This is Michael Krugler. He's the director of the Colorado High School Activities Association, which oversees all high school sports in the state. This past week's news won't move the needle too much in Colorado, he says, because the needle has already been moving for years now.
8: So in terms of change, I think it's ongoing. I don't think it's all of a sudden we're going to go, oh my gosh, you know, this article came out, let's look at football. I think it's constantly being evaluated for ways we can improve the game.
4: He points to new recommendations issued just earlier this summer by the National Federation of State High School Associations. It advised that schools ban certain drills, like the Oklahoma drill, where two players line up in a tight area, then run right at each other, full speed, full strength, in a classic football test of toughness. Krugler says Colorado wasted no time in enacting those recommendations.
8: Colorado was right at the forefront of that, and we started that with, to remove those drills from our high school football practices. We shouldn't be doing those anymore.
4: Dr. Greg Canty is the director of sports medicine at Children's Mercy in Kansas City. He's been seeing patients for about 20 years now. These days, he gets a lot more questions than he used to from young athletes and their families about football and concussions.
9: When I first started
6: practicing sports medicine. Those conversations were ones I may have wanted to have as a physician, but no one else was really interested in hearing it as much.
4: Canty saw the new study, of course. He points out that the cohort of former NFL players the researchers looked at had largely played their pro careers a long time ago, like in the 1970s, 80s, and 90s.
6: And so I don't know how to take the data that was recently released and apply that to my young athletes, other than trying to let their families know there's probably never been a safer time to play youth sports because of the recognition when it comes to concussion, because of the recognition we now have.
4: Football, he says, definitely does have more risk for injury than non-collision sports. But there's benefits too, he says. Research has shown better mental health outcomes for kids who play team sports.
5: Hurry up, hustle up.
4: Back in New York, the Pee Wee kids are mostly just running around with the ball. Mom, Nicole Brogan, is watching from the sidelines, dressed in green scrubs. She's a nurse, works at a high school where she has seen plenty of athletes come through with concussions. So she was hesitant to sign up her six-year-old son, Cooper, for tackle football, she said. But her dad told her, let him be a kid, and convinced her Cooper would learn things bigger than the game.
9: Respect for the adults and for the teammates. Even if one kid goes out, everyone drops and takes a knee. They all will help the players up. It's very good community.
4: And at the end of the day, playing football makes Cooper happy.
9: Even before practice, I'm like, you try to rest a little so that your body's good to go. No, he's outside throwing the football with my dad. After the games they're out here throwing, he's any chance he can.
4: It's tough to beat making your kid that happy. So for now, she says she'll place her trust in the equipment and the coaches and hope for the best. Becky Sullivan, NPR News.
3: Ratko Mladic died this week. He was the Bosnian Serb general known as the Butcher of Bosnia. He died while serving a life sentence in The Hague for genocide and other crimes against humanity during the Bosnian War. Mladic was found responsible by the International Criminal Tribunal for the former Yugoslavia for the Srebrenica massacre, which left more than 8,000 Muslim men and boys dead, including all the adult men in Ahmed Hrustanovic's family. Ahmed Hrustanovic joins us now from Srebrenica, where he lives and is an imam. Thank you very much for being with us.
10: Thank you very much. It's my pleasure, really, to talk with you.
3: What went through your mind and heart when you heard that Ratko Mladic had died?
10: Really nothing. There is no emotions. There is no nothing about him. I don't even want to say his name, just something that I don't want to remember, something that will history remember as a war criminal, the worst of war criminal after Hitler in Europe.
3: Can I ask you to tell us about that July in 1995? I gather you were 9 years old.
10: Yeah, I was 9 years old during that time. I was lucky that I moved from Srebrenica in 1993 with my mom. She was pregnant. So my father and uncles and grandfathers, all of them stayed here in Srebrenica. So we were separated for 2 years. And in July 1995, I saw my mother. She was crying. We saw on the news these guys talking about revenge on the Turks in Srebrenica. He took the Srebrenica with his army. We immediately knew what will happen with our fathers, our grandfathers, our brothers, and several days we were trying to get any information about my father and other family members, but we didn't have any information. Time passes, months, years. We were hoping maybe they are somewhere in Serbia, in concentration camp. Mm-hmm. But when I was in college in Sarajevo in 2007, I get information from the identification center that they found the bones of my father.
3: Can you tell us about your father?
10: My father, he was 31 years old when he was killed in Kravica. So I'm now almost 40. I'm older than him. He was really a hard worker guy, trustful guy. I remember he was writing us letters and he was saying, don't worry, I will be with you soon as possible, because the United Nations NATO aircrafts will save us, but that didn't happen. So my father had two brothers younger than him. My grandfather, Ismet, he was 49. my other grandfather from my mother, he was also 49. So those guys were so young. All of them were found in the mass graves. My father was, and his brother were found in several mass graves. We had first funeral of my father in 2012. It was only 14% of his bones found. So in 2021, they call us again and they tell us, we found more bones of your father. Do you want to have another funeral? It was really hard for us. We had another funeral. Still, we didn't have his skeleton complete. So maybe, I don't know, like 10% of his bones are missing.
3: Why did you decide to return to Srebrenica and raise your family there?
10: Because if we didn't return here, if we didn't, our mothers, if they didn't return here, nobody will talk about Srebrenica again. This genocide will be forget. So that could be a good message for whole people who are suffering. You have to talk about what you survived. This is the truth. This is something that you cannot be afraid to speak of, you know.
3: I mean, we asked you what it was like. It must hurt you a lot to have to talk about it all over again.
10: It's a process of healing. When I'm talking about that, for me, it's a process of healing, really. We have to talk. I have to talk for myself, for my kids. For me, there is no other way. If I quiet, it hurts me a lot. I'm trying to deal with those memories. It's what's really hard for me. I don't know, I'm 40 years old, but I feel like a nine years old boy. So I have to talk. Yeah, thank you for the opportunity to speak with you. It's a really honor to me.
3: Ahmad Hustovanovic, who is an imam in Srebrenica, Bosnia. Thank you so much for being with us.
10: Thank you very much, Scott. Thank you very much.

0: You're listening to Weekend Edition from NPR News. Lobstermen in Maine are relieved they've been exempted from President Trump's trade war with Canada. They say their industry is so tightly integrated across the border that pitting the countries against each other doesn't make sense. Maine Public's Michael Livingston has this report.
1: In a small skiff off the coast of Kennebunk, Maine, Chris Welch and his 8-year-old son Calvin are pulling a lobster trap on board. As the cage breaks the surface of the water, they're greeted with a mess of legs, antennas, and snapping claws.
2: What do you think, bud?
3: Woo!
4: I told you 5 or 6.
1: Chris started hauling lobsters when he was just 6 years old. Now he's teaching his son everything he knows, from how to notch tails to the ins and outs of running a business. But the economics of lobster fishing, Chris says, have been more uncertain in the past year than they've ever been in his 25 years on the water, due to the ongoing trade war with Canada.
2: It's a lot of worry when you lay your head down on the pillow at night.
1: In July, President Trump announced 50% tariffs on a range of Canadian products. This week, Canada responded with retaliatory tariffs on over $27 billion worth of American goods, including both fresh and frozen seafood. But it only took 2 days for Canada's government to strike seafood from the list after hearing from leaders in the industry. So far, it's the only class of goods Canada walked back on tariffing. Patrice McCarron heads the Maine Lobstermen's Association, an advocacy group for the state's heritage industry.
5: A message that did get through to the Canadian government is that the sector is very fragile and it is unique in the cross-border trade.
1: At Bold Coast Seafood in Prospect Harbor, owner Kurt Brown oversees thousands of pounds of lobster being loaded into a tank of cold seawater.
6: Very limited as far as processing capacity goes here in Maine. Historically, Canada has been where lobsters go to get processed.
1: Brown, who's working to establish a processing facility of his own, says he understands American tariffs on Canadian seafood are meant to force industry back to the U.S., but he says it would take the U.S. decades to replace Canada's.
6: We can't flick that switch overnight, and ultimately, even if we could flick that switch on tomorrow, we would need 10 to 15 more of these facilities that we're sitting in right now to handle the volume that is normally processed up in Canada on an annual basis.
1: This time of year, Maine typically exports more than half of its annual lobster landings to Canadian processors. Last year, that amounted to nearly $250 million worth of live lobster. If it was taxed at the 25% tariff Canada was threatening, processors there would likely stop buying. Brown hopes that never happens.
6: Prices will crater, and unfortunately, it will be dire straits for a lot of folks at all levels of the supply chain.
1: Back on his boat, Maine lobsterman Chris Welch says he's already been operating on razor-thin margins all summer due to inflation on fuel, bait, and fishing gear. He says he can't afford prices to go much higher.
2: You'll see a lot of guys tie the boats up. They won't be able to afford to go, and that might even push people out of the industry. We don't want to be the sidebar in a trade dispute that we have no control over.
1: But even though Canada dropped its levy on U.S. seafood before it took effect, people in the industry here say the market uncertainty from on-again, off-again tariffs is still being felt on the docks by working families. For NPR News, I'm Michael Livingston in Maine.

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4: I'm Louise Schiavone with these headlines. Rescue efforts continue in Nepal, where the death toll from a catastrophic flood stands at more than 600, with nearly 3,000 people still missing. Voters in Iceland went to the polls today to cast ballots on whether to resume negotiations with the European Commission with the goal of becoming a member of the EU. The Department of Homeland Security has detained far-right British political commentator Milo Yiannopoulos, apprehending him Thursday at New Orleans International Airport. DHS charges he overstayed his visa. He's famous for his conservative writing and support for immigration enforcement. I'm Louise Schiavone, NPR News, Washington.

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1: This is Weekend Edition from NPR News. I'm Scott Simon. Robert Harris, who's the author of so many bestsellers, including Conclave, has returned to Rome with the imagined memoir of Agrippa, the brilliant general and trusted ally of the first Roman emperor, Augustus. When we meet the aging soldier, he has a festering wound on his leg and not much time left, and he pours out the story of his life, battles, blood, bravery, betrothals, and betrayals, vows, reversals, and occasional honor. Robert Harris joins us now from the BBC in London to talk about his novel, titled simply Agrippa. Thanks so much for being with us.
2: Thank you for having me on.
1: What drew you to write about this man?
2: Well, I'd come across him in earlier novels, Pompeii, my novel about the eruption. It was Agrippa who built the aqueduct, which features in that novel. And in the Cicero trilogy that I wrote, he comes in at the end as the somewhat menacing consigliere of Octavius, the future Emperor Augustus. So he was on my radar, and I just became more and more intrigued by him. He was immensely powerful and important. He was consul three times, effective co-ruler of the Roman world, a brilliant general. He was a master builder, not just aqueducts, most famously, I suppose, the Pantheon in Rome, which still carries his name above the entrance. And yet we know almost nothing about him. He was absolutely key figure in world history, but he left behind no letters, no speeches, very few reported remarks. So in a sense, for a historical novelist, Agrippa is a perfect subject.
1: Agrippa is a name that he acquires at birth and reminds him that he came into the world at great cost, doesn't it?
2: Yes, Agrippa is short for Agrippatum, a difficult birth. His mother died giving birth to him. That seems to have been the origin of this unusual name, Agrippa. And he carried it like a mark, really, throughout his life. And I think it must have helped condition him. In the novel, I suggest that he learned to have to defend himself with his fists from schoolfellows who might taunt him. He was certainly, if you see a bust or statue of Agrippa, he looks like a nightclub bouncer or a heavyweight boxer. He has a brooding fighter's expression. And I think a lot of his character is in that name.
1: He makes a boyhood friendship, which grows into an alliance, doesn't he?
2: Yes. The mystery, one of the great mysteries about Agrippa is that he was born into a plebeian, common family, not much money, no status. And yet at the age of about 13 or 14, he was sent to a school on the Palatine Hill, which was for the sons of senators and the elite. And there he met the great nephew of Julius Caesar, who was at that time in Gaul and just about to cross the Rubicon and invade Italy. Why it was that Agrippa should find himself at school with someone like Octavius is a puzzle, but certainly that was the making of him, because they became close friends. I think because Octavius was always rather a weedy, sickly figure. He was quite short in stature, had to have built-up shoes. And as I say, Agrippa was a big guy, almost like his bodyguard. And they were thrown together and they joined the army at the same time. And they both came under the wing of Julius Caesar.
1: We should explain, of course, Octavius Caesar was Julius's nephew, whom he adopted as a son.
2: Yes, and that is the crucial moment in their career, really, because they were both given this signal mark of favor by Julius Caesar. They were both brought back on his flagship from Spain when he won the Battle of Munda. Then they were both sent together to Apollonia in modern-day Albania to await his arrival to begin a great campaign in the East. He never made it because he was assassinated in 44 BC.
1: Octavius Caesar I particularly enjoyed your account of him because it seems to me he was often underestimated. He could be shrewd.
2: Oh, he was probably one of the greatest and shrewdest politicians in the ancient world, or maybe at any time. The way he managed to survive, to see off his rivals, and then to seize power and to hold it for over 30 years, it was an astonishing achievement. He kept the facade of the Roman Republic, with its elections and its Senate and its debates and magistrates. But actually, it was only a facade. Behind the scenes, all the power was in his hands. But people were willing to put up with it. And that was a mark of a remarkably clever politician.
1: Agrippa has a visitor one day, Pompeia. And I'll be oblique about this, but Pompeia is a woman who knew Julius Caesar. And she, let me put it this way, sees something in Agrippa.
2: The question about Agrippa is, what was his background and how did he come to rise to such heights? And it was speculated about a century ago that it's possible he was actually Julius Caesar's illegitimate son. Caesar was in Rome the year before Agrippa was born, so the dates fit. He had a lot of affairs. He was notorious for them, and he must have fathered illegitimate children all over the place. It would explain why Agrippa was sent to the smart school with Caesar's closest living male relative. And although talent isn't necessarily hereditary, it would explain why this man who came from nowhere was a military genius and an organizational genius as well. It's speculation, but it's possible. It would also explain why we have so little knowledge of Agrippa's background. It's as if it was all covered up.
1: But why are some of us, and I include myself in this company, just so utterly fascinated by the old Romans?
2: Well, they were extraordinary people. Their accomplishments are epic. Their poetry, their oratory, their philosophy, their architecture, their military prowess. They are in many ways the foundation of our modern Western world, in particular America, of course, the founding fathers taking so much from the old Roman Republic when they drew up the American Constitution. So they're in our DNA, I think, and they hold a mirror up to us. You know, this novel spans the 50 years when the Roman Republic collapsed and was replaced by a new system of rule by oligarch, essentially. And the fact that that happened, I think, is a standing warning to us today that democracy can be fragile.
1: Lessons for us today.
2: Yes, I don't want to read over too much. You can't, but you can make certain observations about it. I must say, President Trump is an imperial kind of a figure, or so he seems to us over in Europe. He looks like a Roman emperor. He has gladiators in a cage fight on the lawn of the White House. He erects triumphal arches, or tries to. He puts his name onto buildings. There is something epic about him. You can imagine him in a toga with a laurel leaf headdress. I think this adds to the interest in ancient Rome at the moment.
1: Robert Harris, his latest novel, Agrippa. Thank you so much for being with us.
2: Thank you. It's a pleasure.
1: If you happen to see your favorite late-night talk show host saying something drastic on the internet, you sure it's really them? Maybe it's AI.
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1: The Australian musical group The Wiggles have gotten children to dance all over the world. Of course, children's entertainment has changed since The Wiggles got started in the early 90s.
5: It really is a different world for children than when we first started. The thing is, though, children aren't the same as they always have been. They're all still gazing at the world in wonder. Everything's exciting for them.
1: That's Mr. Blue Wiggle, a.k.a. Anthony Field.
6: Roll up!
1: Mr. Field and his colorful pals, another blue wiggle, two red wiggles, two yellow wiggles, two purple wiggles, use music to help children see and appreciate the world around them. Blue Wiggle recently joined us to talk about his group's new visual album. It's called Sparkle, A Circus of Lights.
5: You know, it's a very colorful circus with lots of light-up lights and inflatable animals. The only thing these animals eat is air.
1: You founded the Wiggles back in 1991. You were teaching preschool and also in a rock group?
5: That's right. I had this rock and roll background, and I was studying at university to become an early childhood teacher, which I became a preschool teacher. I met a couple of like-minded friends at university and made an album for children. We just did it because we were so interested in music and education. 35 years later, here I am talking to you. Let's clap! Let's jump! Every album we do, we give everything we can to make it exciting and fresh in the world of children who are listening to it.
1: I've got to tell you, the Wiggles were so popular in our family when our daughters were growing up. I thought they would begin to speak with an Australian accent.
5: Oh, that's funny. And do you know what? When Sesame Street first came to Australia, children were saying Z, we say Z. Children were also talking about fall, which we say autumn. It sort of does happen a little bit.
1: Where do you get ideas for songs and so many of them? Because you're going for a young audience, but also the parents are the ones who often have to snap on the device, aren't they?
5: I think one thing about the Wiggles, I've always tried to make music that can be enjoyed by the whole family. Now, the subject matter has to be understood by children in some way. You can't go above their heads. You want to speak in a language that they understand. But good music, good quality music can be enjoyed by all ages, just like good literature for children, like Maurice Sendak's Where the Wild Things Are. Mum and Dad would love to read that themselves as well as to the children. And I hope that's the same with our music.
4: Sparkle time when we hear the music to do the move. Let's all dance together, sparkling forever.
1: Do you have a song you'd like to point us to that's a favorite on Sparkle, Circus of Lights?
5: The song called Sparkle. It's got a lovely theme about, you know, love in every color and let's all love each other. And it's also got a real good beat behind it. And we've noticed children ready to get up and dance to it when we play it live.

0: brought a lot of joy and light into this world, but I gather you went through a period of deep darkness.
1: You know, we do early childhood entertainment, and we're so happy we've got the best audience you could ever play for, families. But behind that, we're not cartoons. We are real people with real challenges. And over the years, I've had a few mental challenges like that where, you know, I might be very, very happy on stage, and then I come off stage and I wasn't so happy. You know, in my early days, I didn't even understand it, but it was depression, and I've received help from doctors, and, you know, I'm very good now. For a lot of the families that come to see us, it's their first time mum or dad have taken their children to a show, and we realise that responsibility. We get out on stage and the collective energy from the crowd is just so amazing. You know, I don't think I've ever had a bad day at work.

0: la la la, ha ha ha, la la la la la, ha ha ha.
1: May I ask, how does it feel when somebody who's pushing 40 comes up to you and says, boy, you were important to my childhood?
2: Yeah, I love it. I absolutely love it. It makes me feel old, of course, but I absolutely love it. We're getting second generation children of parents who were children watching The Wiggles back in, you know, the late 1990s and early 1990s and 2000s. And no, it's wonderful, mate. Absolutely fantastic. 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

0: The Wiggles have a new tour, the Tree of Wisdom Spectacular. Do you hope that this tour can help children look up from their screens and discover more joy in the world?
1: Oh, absolutely. When we do a show and we go out, we want parents and children to have a memory that'll be with them forever. You know, like, we encourage the children at the show to get up and have a dance, make lots of noise. A lot of the parents spend most of the show looking at their children, enjoying the show, smiling, grinning from ear to ear.
0: Thank you so much for being with us.
1: Oh, mate, thank you so much for having me. God bless everyone.
0: Who Wiggle? Excuse me, Anthony Field. Of the Wiggles. Their new album is called Sparkle, the Circle of Lights, and their tour is the Tree of Wisdom Spectacular. Roy! This is Weekend Edition from NPR News. I'm Scott Simon.
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7: A crash in San Clemente, South 5 and Avenida Pico. It's out of lanes, but the freeway is coming down to a stop. South 5 before Bassalone Road, stall, center divide. North 5 before 28th Street, debris, second lane from the left. South 5 at Birmingham, stalled partially in the slow lane. And that South 5 slowing past the rust area to the 78. 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
8: 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I'm Alzo Slade.
9: And I'm Peter Sagal. Years from now, our grandchildren will ask us, what did you do in the Great Trade War, Grandpa? And we'll say, we looked at the ground and hoped nobody would notice us. We'll ask about the war to make the world safer, maple syrup. Plus, Carissa Hendricks, the alter ego of magician Lucy Darling, tells us how a great wig can lead to great things. And Alzo Slade reacts when I ask him to listen to my first rap mixtape.
8: Oh, my God. Oh, my God. Oh, no.
9: We'll ask who is really appalled and by what on our quiz coming up right after this hour's news.
10: Live from NPR News in Washington, I'm Louise Schiavone. Rescue efforts continue in Nepal, where the death toll from a catastrophic flood stands at more than 600, with nearly 3,000 people still missing. Californians Anjana Raja and her husband were on a bus at the China-Nepal border when the rushing water, ice, mud, and debris wiped out entire villages. She says there was no time to think, and she grabbed her husband and ran.
11: It just came like a roar. It sucked a bunch of buses, SUVs, people, the base camp, everything.
10: She says she told her husband at that moment,
11: I just said, leave the bus right away or we're going to die.
10: Relief efforts are underway as helicopters ferry survivors from the region hit by disaster 4 days ago. Other airborne relief carries boxes and bags of aid, including clothes, instant noodles, crackers, and rice. The State Department is taking steps to send some diplomats back to the posts in the Middle East, but the U.S. is still encouraging Americans to avoid travel to countries that have been hit by Iranian fire in that war. NPR's Michelle Kellerman has the latest.
12: In the early days of the war, as Iran struck U.S. interests across the Persian Gulf region, the U.S. evacuated diplomats and their families, leaving only enough staff for emergency services for Americans. Under ordered and authorized departures, as they're known, diplomats receive housing allowances to stay in the U.S. to work remotely. But that's only supposed to last 180 days. Now the department is sending some diplomats back. In Qatar, family members may join the U.S. government employees. In Kuwait and Bahrain, only family members 18 years and older can go. The U.S. is still discouraging American citizens from traveling to these countries amid uncertainty over the war. Michelle Kellerman, NPR News, the State Department.
10: In the Middle East, local health officials say Israeli strikes and fire in Gaza have killed three Palestinians and wounded others. Israel's military charged that a Hamas commander was hiding in a hospital there. Stocks dipped on Friday, but as NPR's Scott Horsley reports, all the major market indexes still ended up.
13: A report from the Commerce Department this week showed consumer prices are still climbing faster than most people would like. Prices were up 3.7% for the 12 months ending in July. The Commerce Department's inflation yardstick is the one most closely watched by the Federal Reserve. Fed Chairman Kevin Warsh told a gathering in Jackson Hole, Wyoming on Friday that curbing inflation should be the central bank's main focus for now. He says the job market appears stable and consumers spending is still resilient. Warsh did not offer a forecast of where he thinks interest rates are headed, but odds of a September rate increase rose after his speech. For the week, the Dow and the S&P 500 index both rose 0.5%, while the tech-heavy NASDAQ jumped 0.8%. Scott Horsley, NPR News, Washington.
10: This is NPR. We've heard from plenty of adults about Meta's landmark child safety agreement. Users under age 18 cannot be on Facebook or Instagram more than 2 hours a day. Notifications will be muted during school hours, and Meta will step up its age verification process. But what are kids saying about the prospect of new rules? NPR's Ava Berger spoke to some young people to get their take.
14: Today's teenagers are savvy technology users, and they know it. Meta says they're investing in stronger technology to make sure kids are following the age and use restrictions. But NPR spoke to teens who said their age group will just find a way around any new restrictions, because they always have. 13-year-old Sonali Sadaya lives in Washington State. She said there are plenty of workarounds, like changing time zones to avoid screen time limitations.
15: We're the people that are on, like, know how to use technology the most, so they're really, really simple ways to get around this kind of stuff.
14: After all, kids can always go to another app. They have plenty to choose from. Ava Berger, NPR News.
10: In Nashville tonight, Jolene, Jolene, Jolene, Jolene. The Grand Ole Opry will honor Dolly Parton and her vast impact on country music with a special tribute celebrating her life and times. Parton died at age 80 after a brief battle with cancer. Some ticket sale proceeds will go to Parton's Imagination Library. The project has provided hundreds of millions of free books to children. The show will be live streamed. I'm Louise Schiavone, NPR News, Washington.
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8: From NPR and WBEZ Chicago, this is Wait, Wait, Don't Tell Me, the NPR News Quiz. I'm the number one pick in your fantasy NPR draft, Alzo Slade. 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
19: Thank you, Alzo. Thank you, everybody. Great to be back with you. Great to see you. Thank you so much. Hey, but before we get started, we just want to pay tribute to the great Dolly Parton, who we lost this week, all week. Yeah, we feel the same. And as I'm sure you've seen, all week people have been coming forward with stories we didn't know about her incredible generosity. She gave to disaster relief. She started literacy campaigns. In fact, when you put on your winter coat for the first time in a month or so and find $20 in the pocket, turns out she put that there. Later on, we're going to be talking to magician Carissa Hendricks, better known as her alter ego, Lucy Darling. But right now, it's your turn to call in and play our games. The number is 1-888-WAIT-WAIT. That's 1-888-924-8924. Let's welcome our first listener contestant. Hi, you're on Wait, Wait, Don't Tell Me.
20: Hello, Peter. My name is Francis, and I am from Troutdale, Oregon.
19: Troutdale, Oregon?
20: Yeah.
19: We have people who presume to know Troutdale. I myself don't believe them. What do you do in Troutdale?
20: Right now, I help take care of people that need help. Basically, as my manager describes it, I take a bunch of old men on bad dates just to make sure that they get out of the house.
19: Oh, wow. So you pick up old men in their...
8: Wait a minute.
19: Hold on. All right. You pick them up in your car and you transport them, is what I'm trying to say. Well, welcome to the show, Francis. Let me introduce you to our panel this week. First up, it's a comedian whose album Yell Joy is available on Blonde Medicine. It's Joelle Nicole Johnson.
21: Hello.
20: Hello.
19: Next, an actor and writer who can be seen in the acclaimed improv show Two Square at UCB New York on September 23rd. It's Peter Gross.
22: Hi.
20: Hi, Peter.
19: And her podcast is Handsome, and you can see her perform in Rochester, New York on August 29th and up in Calgary, Canada on August 30th. It's Tig Notaro.
23: Hello, Tig.
24: Hello, sir.
19: So, Francis, welcome to the show. You're going to play Who's Alzo this time. Alzo Slade is going to read you three quotations from this week's news. If you can correctly identify or explain two of them, you will win our prize. Any voice from the show you might choose for your voicemail. Are you ready to go?
20: I am ready.
19: All right, here's your first quote. It's Canadian politician Doug Ford reacting to someone who put a 50% tariff on everything his country exports.
8: He can kiss my ass.
19: Who started a trade war with Canada this week?
20: I believe it's Donald Trump.
19: Yes, Donald Trump. President Trump did that. After the U.S. launched massive tariffs against Canada last week, Canada fought back with massive tariffs of their own. It looks to be a prolonged fight. But it was a nice moment of diplomacy when Trump repeated all his dumb threats in French for the Quebecois community. Are you going to rally to the cause, guys, and get domestic maple syrup?
24: If that's what it takes.
19: Really? Yeah. You're willing to make any sacrifice?
24: Absolutely.
25: Right. It might be a nice time for bootlegging again, though.
19: Really?
25: It'd be nice to see that come back, right? That was really fun during Prohibition.
19: Yeah.
25: No offense to people in Vermont or other places where there's maple syrup, but I'm just in it for the smuggling. I don't really care what I'm smuggling.
24: You're going to get angry emails for sure.
25: Yeah, definitely.
19: No, I mean, we joke, but Americans are about to find out how much stuff is made in Canada when the price skyrockets. Cars, dishwashers, toilet paper.
25: What?
19: And that's bad because without toilet paper, my backup plan was the dishwasher.
25: It's almost the NHL season, too. Are there, like, hockey players not allowed to come down to the United States?
19: It's really terrible. They had to leave them at the border. I don't know. I mean, and it doesn't make any sense because Trump first said the tariffs were about Canada's discriminatory trade practices, and then it was about their unfair labor laws. Now he says it's about stopping Canada from getting a nuclear weapon.
26: It's weird because I can't imagine maple syrup being any more expensive. Like, has anybody purchased fresh maple syrup? It costs as much as a car. Like,
19: that's true.
24: What kind of car are you buying?
25: She buys expensive syrup and cheap cars. Yeah. Right in the middle.
0: Now Canada, as you heard, that was Doug Ford, the Premier of Ontario, and as you heard, they're being rather defiant, so Trump got mad and this week issued an executive order to rename Lake Ontario Lake America.
1: Oh, yeah.
0: No, wait a minute. No, guys, to be honest, to be fair, Lake America sounds like a great place to get on your pontoon boat and drink about 50 beers.
26: It also sounds like a place you go to die.
0: Lake America?
26: Yeah, because there's a lake. What's that lake, Alzo, in Georgia that everybody keep dying in?
24: Lake America?
26: It's Lake Rainier.
1: Oh, and yeah.
26: Every year, a bunch of white people go to Lake Rainier, and you never hear from them again. And black people keep telling y'all to stop going to Lake Rainier. So I'm not going to Lake Rainier or Lake America.
0: I mean, it was a little bit of a low blow, and Canada decided to get back at us by calling that thing that poops all over your local park an America goose. All right, your next quote is a customer watching her Amazon package get delivered.
1: Oh, my God. Oh, my God. Oh, no.
0: She was watching as the package was dropped into a swimming pool by a what?
20: I think I'm going to need a hint.
0: Well, if it's dropped from a height, it has to be being delivered by something in the air. What would that be?
20: Oh, a drone.
0: A drone, yes. Amazon announced. Give it up for Francis. Amazon announced that it is expanding its drone aerial delivery service to 500 American cities. And America's new favorite pastime is watching videos of the drones completely screwing it up. They're dropping packages in pools, in ponds, in the middle of the street. So far, nobody has been hurt. But you can always order a bowling ball for your enemy and hope for the best.
3: Yeah, what about all the delivery people who are people who usually deliver the packages? They're going to do what now? Just job-wise, what are they going to do now?
0: I imagine they'll probably, the way these things work, is have to follow the drones around and pick up the packages from the street, and the pool, and the gutter.
3: Yeah.
1: Well, you know somebody's going to jailbreak one of the drones, and it's like, yo, I got three drones for sale. They're going to be going to the barbershops and the beauty shops. You want a drone? Is that an Amazon? No.
3: No, this is a Damazon drone. No.
24: Can you buy a drone from Amazon?
0: That would be funny if a drone brought a drone.
24: That's what I was just thinking.
0: Yeah, possible, I guess.
24: Yeah.
0: Why not?
3: And then while it's flying, it's like saying to the other drone, this is so weird.
0: All right, Francis, here is your last quote.
1: It's good for the planet if I skip the salad.
0: That was a commenter in the Washington Post talking about their opinion that what common food might not actually be good for us.
20: Oh, I mean, first I want to go for lettuce.
0: Yes, it's lettuce, yes. We've been talking about lettuce and why we shouldn't eat it. Apparently, even when it's not diseased, we shouldn't eat it. The Washington Post says it's time for us to stop eating lettuce because it's wasteful and actually has no nutritional value. Experts claim that most of the time, lettuce is just a delivery method for dressing. That's obviously not true. Sometimes there's bacon. And the nutritionist says the problem with lettuce is that it's mostly water. Meanwhile, Taylor Farms is like, yeah, water. That's the problem with lettuce.
3: It's mostly water and the rest is poop. But a lot of things are mostly water. Celery is mostly water.
0: Right.
3: Like a cucumber is mostly water. Humans are mostly water.
0: And I eat humans all the time.
3: Is there going to be another way that people can ingest ranch dressing?
0: just chug it from the bottle, I guess. I mean, the nutritionist who's making this case says the solution is simple. Just swap lettuce, which has no nutritional value, for lentils.
3: What?
0: Lentils. It's not the same thing. Nobody wants a BLT where the L is a lentil.
3: Was he just doing this alphabetically?
0: Pretty much. No, lentils apparently are good for you.
26: Yeah.
0: They have a lot of fiber, so you'll still spend an hour in the toilet, but for a good reason.
24: High protein. Yeah.
0: You like your lentils?
24: I love my lentils.
0: You're a vegan, right?
24: I am, but I didn't want to announce it publicly. Yeah. I like to choose when I corner people and tell them all about it. Right.
0: Also, how did Francis do in our quiz?
1: Perfect score, 3 out of 3.
0: Well done, Francis.
20: Thank you.
0: Thanks for calling, and thanks for that good work you do. Right now, panel, it is time for you to answer some questions about this week's news. Joyelle, when Universal Studios in Southern California built a new state-of-the-art roller coaster, they promised all the people who live nearby that it was engineered to be nearly silent. And it is. But the neighbors say the park did not account for what specific noise?
26: Yeah. People screaming?
0: Exactly right. The engineers who built the new Fast and Furious coaster at Universal Studios eliminated the clatter of the wheels and the whining of the motor, but they forgot about the of the customers. So now every 30 seconds, neighbors say the air is filled with people screaming in terror.
25: With no context.
0: Yeah.
25: With no roller coaster sound to make it make sense.
0: Yeah. And Universal Studios is getting nowhere with the sign they put up saying, keep your hands inside the car and your emotions inside your body. They're going to need other solutions, like gag the passengers, or every car comes equipped with a stern librarian.
25: Now all I hear is shushing. This neighborhood sucks. First it was screaming, now it's shushing.

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4: 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From NPR and WBEZ Chicago, this is Wait, Wait, Don't Tell Me, the NPR News Quiz. I'm Alzo Slade. We're playing this week with Tig Notaro, Peter Gross, and Joyelle Nicole Johnson. And here again is your host at the Studebaker Theater in Chicago, Illinois, Peter Sagal.
5: Thank you, Alzo. Thank you so much. Right now it's time for the Wait, Wait, Don't Tell Me Bluff the Listener game. Call 1-888-WAIT-WAIT to play our game in the air. Hi, you're on Wait, Wait, Don't Tell Me.
6: Hi, this is Casey from Pittsburgh.
5: Hey, I love Pittsburgh. What do you do there?
6: I work in the arts, and my spouse and I are trying to raise a four-year-old.
5: Okay.
7: Good luck.
5: I recommend watering them twice a day.
6: We're trying. We did almost give birth to him at the Philly 2021 show that you guys did.
5: Oh, wow. When we were in Philadelphia. Oh, yeah. That was one of the first shows we did out of the pandemic, and you were there, like, very pregnant?
6: Yeah, and then I had to leave early and try to get back to the car, which was like 5 miles away.
5: Oh my God.
6: It was great.
5: Did you give birth on the way?
6: I did not, luckily. No.
5: Okay, I'm glad. Well, it's nice to have you with us, Casey. You're going to play our game in which you have to tell truth from fiction. Alzo, what is Casey's topic?
4: Everybody needs somebody.
5: This week, someone in power revealed a secret relationship, but thankfully, this one makes you say, huh, rather than, ooh. Our panelists are going to tell you about it. Pick the one who's telling the truth, and you'll win our prize, the voice of your choice, on your voicemail. Are you ready to play?
6: Yeah.
5: All right. First, let's hear from Joyelle Nicole Johnson.
8: The town of Bantry in County Cork, Ireland, is beautifully benign. It's a sleepy seaside village without enough gays for Grindr. The police don't even carry guns. Gasps an American. Consequently, the police superintendent, Cornelius Crowley, is bored. He walks the entirety of the tiny town daily in search of crime, but it wasn't until his herring sandwich went missing one afternoon that he had a thief in his midst. When he identified the culprit as a local seagull, he became obsessed with investigating seagull crimes. One particular seagull has drawn the most of his ire, a sturdy lad. His name is Carl. Cornelius claims Carl is a menace to society, but his family ain't sure. I'm pretty sure he loves that bird, commented his wife, who has listened to hours of Cornelius complaining about Carl. His coworkers claim that his relationship with Carl has given him a, quote, new lease on life and a sparkle in his eye. One shop owner who watched Cornelius track Carl for an entire day commented, it's just like Harrison Ford and Tommy Lee Jones in The Fugitive. At a certain point, it's like, guys, y'all should kiss. Cornelius and Carl will continue to be Bantry's odd couple, which truly gives a new meaning to the phrase, no harm, no foul.

0: The superintendent of a small town in Ireland becomes obsessed with his nemesis, Carl the Seagull. Your next story of a covert connection comes from Peter Gross.
1: Famous Dutch boarding school Rotterdam Preparatory Academy was rocked by scandal this week when the headmaster, Jan van Omen, revealed that his trusted advisor, Sophie, is actually a chalkboard eraser. 20 years ago, when van Omen was a math teacher, he was working on a complex math problem on a massive chalkboard. Think A Beautiful Mind or someone trying to count all of Elon Musk's children. His eraser slipped and erased part of his calculations. He was horrified until he realized that what got erased was actually a mistake that was preventing him from solving the problem. And from that point on, the eraser, who he named Sophie, after an ex-girlfriend who never believed in him, never left his side. When Jan was promoted to headmaster, he asked if he could have his advisor, Sophie, on the payroll. They wanted to keep me happy, so they said yes, van Omen told the website Holland Today. It's not like I lied. No one specifically asked me if Sophie was a person. His secret was discovered this week when a student asked to meet the famous Sophie, and van Omen opened a desk drawer to reveal an eraser with googly eyes and a tiny blonde wig, saying, "Here, you are the first person to meet my beautiful Sophie, and now that I'm doing this, I'm realizing this is quite insane and I'm going to be fired."
0: A Dutch headmaster reveals an intense relationship with a chalkboard eraser. Your last story of a furtive friend comes from Tig Notaro.
2: Sanae Takaichi, the Prime Minister of Japan, is known for working on weekends and only sleeping 3 hours a night. So, sounds like a very diligent bummer. She admitted this week that while the long hours have gotten a little lonely, she's recently made a new friend, the cockroach living in her house. In a story that makes you think, maybe 3 hours of sleep isn't enough. The Prime Minister took to social media to explain how she came across her tiny, disgusting friend and screamed at first. The start of any good relationship. I mean, I get it. Who doesn't want a friend who skitters around and eats all your garbage and secretly has hundreds of more friends hiding nearby? Her staffers had the cockroach removed because it was a cockroach. She says, quote, "I felt relieved, but also a little lonely, or maybe sad. I wish her well and recommend maybe getting a dog and a life."
0: All right, so one of these people in authority turned out to have an interesting relationship that we had not known about. Was it from Jael Nicole Johnson, a police superintendent in Ireland who has an obsession with a seagull named Carl? From Peter Gross, the headmaster of a school in Holland who revealed that their closest advisor was a chalkboard eraser? Or from Tig Notaro, the Prime Minister of Japan had a beautiful, if brief, relationship with a cockroach in her official residence? Which of these was the real story we found in the news?
3: I am gonna go with Tig's story about the cockroach.
0: You're gonna go with Tig's story about the Japanese Prime Minister and their tiny little now dead pet. All right, well, to bring you the real story, we spoke to an expert.
4: That does not make sense to an exterminator's mind. Cockroaches have been known to spread diseases.
0: That was Tony Hernandez, exterminator and manager at Pest Control Chicago, who we called to get an opinion about the Japanese Prime Minister and her late roach. Congratulations, Casey. You got it right. You're into point for Tig, simply for telling the truth. You've won our prize, the voice of your choice on your voicemail. Thank you so much for playing with us today.
3: Thank you. Thank you so much.
5: Just call out my name.
0: And now the game we call Not My Job. Carissa Hendricks has done about everything one can do as a circus artist and as a performer, including, and this is true, setting the world record for holding a lit torch in their mouth. But it was when they put on a beehive wig and a cocktail dress and became magician Lucy Darling that they took the internet and now the world by storm. Carissa Hendricks, welcome to Wait, Wait, Don't Tell Me. Carissa, I feel we need to start with a question that's on everybody's mind right now. How long did you have to hold a flaming torch in your mouth to set the record?
6: So I set the new record at 2 minutes and 1 second, which is embarrassing because the old record was only 1 minute and 32 seconds. So I hurt myself longer than was necessary. Marco Frigatti, who was the official from Guinness, he was supposed to be counting down my time so that I wouldn't do more than I absolutely needed to. But at about 50 seconds, he stopped counting. So I just kept going and was able to push through the record. Although I watched it, it was done on an Italian TV show called La Shoda Record. And I watched it about 6 months later. I had spent 6 months just being so mad at him for not giving me this like anchor point. And I watched the episode and he had counted the whole time. But it was so painful, my brain had blocked out all the noise. So I had been carrying around this absolutely unreasonable rage for this poor Italian man for 6 months.
0: That seems, I understand.
7: But he could have said something at a minute 33.
0: Exactly. Yeah, he could have waved his arms.
8: Congratulations.
0: What's the international symbol for take the fire out of your mouth?
9: Does it hurt?
6: It hurts. It hurts a lot. Here's the thing. If you're doing basic fire eating tricks, there's a lot of science to it. The fire triangle, all you have to do is remove the spark, the oxygen, or the fuel. And if your mouth, you can close it around a torch and you basically snuff the fire out. And if you're doing it correctly, you can do it without injuring yourself. Except if you're trying to beat a world record, then there's basically no way to do that without injuring yourself. My teeth heated up so much that the bone inside was hot enough to burn the space between my teeth and my gums, and my whole mouth swole up, but they gave me a medal, so it was...
0: There you are, okay.
7: I was... I'm still confused.
2: A medal, yes. A medal wait, meaning it... a metal bone to replace what...
7: So you don't get paid anything to break the world record?
6: No, it's just about the glory.
0: Yeah. Has your record been broken? Has anybody else, like, risen up to challenge you?
6: I have not had the desire to Google it. I don't want to know, but also, if somebody beats it, they can have it.
0: I know that you studied circus and all kinds of other things. Do you have any other amazing skills that we may not know about?
6: I was an acrobat for a while. My favorite weird thing I ever did was I did an act years and years ago where I would hold on, like I'd be suspended by an aerial rig and be hula hooping a fire hoop. So it'd be like fire on a hoop while I was clenching fire torches in my toes. I only did that one summer because not only was it painful, but people didn't get it because of how it didn't make any sense.
0: That's the problem with being a great artist like yourself. People just don't understand what you're trying to say. You had a message, and the message was, I am on fire. Nobody understood.
6: They didn't get it.
0: All right, magic. However, do you can do all these things, but the thing that you have become extraordinarily well known for, or at least your dear friend Lucy Darling has become remarkably well known for, is magic. And it's my understanding that you were performing in a variety of different guises or personas until Lucy arrived. And can you tell me where Lucy came from?
6: Absolutely. So I've been a huge fan of old Hollywood movies for a long time. You know, bringing up Baby, what a way to go, like watching old Zsa Zsa Gabor movies and Mae West. I love these things. And I always had wanted to do something in that style. And right before this, the winter right before I started working on it was when Zsa Zsa Gabor passed away. And it made me realize, this is the last of those women, those like effortless, clever, stunning, like bon vivant style women from that era. And I just, it felt this, I was compelled, like this call to action. I refused to let that energy be gone from the world, even if it meant that I had to carry a tiny piece of it with me.
2: I'm carrying it too.
8: Zsa Zsa didn't kick you, she slapped you.
0: So for anyone who hasn't seen Lucy Darling perform, can you describe her?
6: I can try. Lucy is sort of like a 1940s, like almost Loki-style character. Huh. She's a little evil. She is going to. But my favorite thing about doing Lucy is it's drag, but it is all the parts of drag that I love most, which are like the silly, like almost mean things where you sort of push the audience a little bit. And I really tried to create a character that was like right on the line before you know it's drag. So it's deliberately a little bit ambiguous, where if you know it's drag, you're like, oh, that's drag. But if not, I can kind of trick people into not to going to see it who don't know that they like drag yet.
0: Wow.
9: You're like an entry level, you're like the first puff of a drug.
6: Exactly. Wow. You know what? I like to think of myself as the Neil deGrasse Tyson of drag, you know?
7: Yeah.
0: All right.
7: Well, this administration doesn't like you at all.
0: No.
7: Now, does it?
6: No. No. So, and I'm Canadian, so it's even worse.
0: Oh, no. Yeah,
6: yeah. By the way, there's an extra 50% fee on any of my shows all of a sudden.
0: So, Carissa Hendricks, it is a pleasure to talk to you. We've invited you here to play a game we're calling
7: Try Eating This Fire.
6: Oh,
0: so,
6: no.
0: You're a world record fire eater, so we thought we'd ask you about Flamin' Hot Cheetos and other spicy snacks. Get 2 out of 3 right, you'll win our prize for one of our listeners. Also, who is Carissa Hendricks playing for?
7: Ryan and Don Himmel of Windsor, California.
0: All right. Ready to play? Here's your first question.
6: I'm ready.
0: In 2025, a Flamin' Hot Cheeto that was shaped like the Pokemon character Charizard sold on eBay for almost $88,000. But that story actually isn't as impressive as it might sound. Why? Is it because A, real Pokemon fans know it looks much more like a Bulbasaur? B, eBay took a commission of $45,000 over 50% of the sale price? Or C, that wasn't the highest price someone paid for a Flamin' Hot Cheeto?
6: Oh my gosh. Okay, as somebody who is dealing a lot with ticketing fees right now, I want to say the fee one, but I also know people are terrible with money, so I'm going to say it's that somebody paid more for a Cheeto.
0: That's right! In 2017, a Cheeto that looked like Harambe sold for just under $100,000, proving your point, Carissa. All right, here's your next question. Once you get used to Flamin' Hot, you might want to up the ante, and Doritos is here for you with which of these? A, Doritos Roulette, a snack pack where 1 in 6 chips was painfully spicy. B, Doritos Lime and Lyme Disease flavor. Or C, Doritos Sharpened Corners Edition.
6: You know what? Based on the Doritos I've eaten, all three of those are correct. I'm going to go with the roulette one.
0: You're right again, Carissa. You know what people want. They want a little danger when they're snacking. It was so much.
6: And no Lyme disease.
0: Right. No Lyme disease. It was so much fun, apparently. A school in the UK had to ban Doritos roulette after it sent one kid to the hospital. Oh, you don't find that amusing, eh? All right, well.
6: No, they're just shocked that's in the UK and not in America.
0: Exactly, yeah. Right. All right, here's your last question. We wouldn't have the Flamin' Hot flavor if the Cheeto had never been invented. What happy accident led to the creation of the Cheeto? Was it A, in the 1930s, a farmer was cleaning out a clogged animal feed grinder, and somehow the first ever Cheeto popped out? B, a police station in Boston was using orange dust to do fingerprinting, and when they couldn't get it off, inspiration struck. Or C, in the 1970s, the CIA created it while attempting to develop something more addictive than heroin.
6: I'm going to say trying to create something more addictive.
0: No, it was actually the animal feed grinder.
6: That's
0: presumably
6: horrible.
0: Presumably the guy was trying to clean out the grinder by feeding some like grains or something through it, and these little things popped out, and he said, huh. And he ate it.
10: And you know what? They still make it the old-fashioned way.
0: They do.
10: So just think about that, kids, when you're popping a Cheeto in your mouth.
0: Also, how did Carissa do in our quiz?
7: They did enough. 2 out of 3 is good for me.
0: Good for me as well. Carissa Hendricks is the award-winning magician behind the amazing and sophisticated Lucy Darling. You can see Carissa and Lucy on tour starting in September. Carissa Hendricks, thank you so much for joining us on Wait, Wait, Don't Tell Me. And say hello to Lucy, and I'll see her when she's here.
6: Bye.
0: Bye-bye.
11: Bye. 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
17: 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From NPR and WBEZ Chicago, this is Wait, Wait, Don't Tell Me, the NPR News Quiz. I'm Alzo Slade. We're playing this week with Tig Notaro, Joelle Nicole Johnson, and Peter Gross. And here again is your host at the Studebaker Theater in Chicago, Illinois, Peter Sagal.
0: Thank you so much, Alzo. Thank you, everybody. Thank you so much. In just a minute, play the game Limerick fans everywhere call The Only Thing We Have Left. It's the Listener Limerick Challenge. If you'd like to play, give us a call at 1-888-WAIT-WAIT. That's 1-888-924-8924. Right now, panel, some more questions for you from the week's news. Tig, parents at a Kentucky middle school suspect that a map of the United States that was given to the students there might have been AI-generated after they noticed that what was incorrect?
2: The shape.
0: I'm going to give it to you because everything was incorrect. Kentucky, the state where the school is, was labeled Venecki. Louisiana was Lukong. South Carolina was Sorth Quanto.
10: Why do you need to AI generate a map? Like,
0: right.
10: aren't there places that just make maps that are not wrong?
0: Or can't you just Google map of the United States,
10: yeah.
0: look at it, make
10: print
0: sure it's spelled right, and print it? But no, that's how it goes. The map was part of a packet of materials given out to students, which also included an apparently AI-generated periodic table full of completely botched elements. Boy, stories like this are worth their weight in gold. Peter, finally, there's something to take the stress out of getting to know someone. A new app that will do what before a first date?
10: Like do a background check on somebody?
0: Exactly right.
10: Oh, yeah?
0: A background check. A new website will run a full background check on your date before you meet them. It's a great way to answer the question, is he just being charmingly mysterious about his past, or does he have a bunch of DUIs?
9: The site uses publicly available information to compile a comprehensive background check, which is what female friends have literally been doing for years. I mean, don't even try this unless you can send me a screenshot of his homecoming date from 20 years ago, you amateurs.
10: There should be something that's like, do you look like one of this person's exes? I feel like I've known a bunch of people recently where, like, you see their new person and you're like, you look like one of their exes. Like, this person has a type, like, same height, hair, whatever it is. That I would like to know if I was dating somebody. Like, am I just like a carbon copy of somebody that you've dated
2: would
10: before?
2: Would it bother you?
10: I would feel like I was, like, they weren't taking it seriously. That they're just looking at, they're like, you look like, and ultimately it all goes back
2: to
10: like my dad.
2: Serious. Or they're trying to perfect what they started. Yeah, exactly.
10: Come to the basement and be measured against the other specimens.
9: I love it when they say to you, oh honey, you're the best in the series.
7: My prom date's father did that to me.
9: Really?
7: Yeah, I went to go pick her up and she was getting ready upstairs and he said, son, I need to see your driver's license for a background check. And I just went down in a giggle and tried to come up thinking that he was joking.
9: And he wasn't joking.
7: No, he wasn't joking at all.
9: Yeah.
7: Not at all.
9: Did you give him the driver's license?
7: Absolutely.
9: Yeah.
7: But I was clean.
9: Yeah.
7: Yeah.
2: How do you do a background check?
10: Yeah, was he in law enforcement or something?
7: Yeah. He had homies in the department.
2: Oh.
7: He was one of those guys that knew guys that knew guys.
2: I was picturing just like a little machine where you...
10: Like a terminal.
7: Like at the airport?
2: Yes, like when your daughter turns 15, you'd run IDs.
9: Here, look at my phone. It'll scan your iris. Okay.

0: Coming up, it's Lightning Fill in the Blank, but first it's the game where you have to listen for the rhyme. If you'd like to play on air, call or leave a message at 1-888-WAIT-WAIT. That's 1-888-924-8924. You can come see us most weeks right here at the Studebaker Theater and catch us on the road. We'll be at the Rose Music Center in Huber Heights, Ohio next week on September 3rd. 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For tickets and information to all our live events, go to nprpresents.org. Hi, Aaron. Wait, wait, don't tell me.
1: Hi, Peter. My name is Comey, calling from Aurora, Colorado.
0: I know Aurora, near Denver. Oh, we got an Aurora fan here. And do you do all those Colorado things that everybody in Colorado does?
1: You know, I don't, actually, because I'm a dad of two kids, so I don't have time.
0: Really? So you're not out, like, hiking and adventuring? You're just home being a dad?
1: Yes, exactly. I like to cook for my family, but hopefully when they're grown up, I will definitely do all that stuff with them.
0: That would be cool. Well, Comey, welcome to the show. Alzo Slade is going to read you three news-related limericks with the last word or phrase missing from each. If you can fill in that last word or phrase correctly in two of the limericks, you'll be a winner. Ready
1: Let's
0: to play?
1: Do it.
0: Here is your first limerick.
2: With this tissue, we might be rubbed raw. I think that's the plan's only flaw. Thank God it's not sticks. Or even worse, bricks. They're making TP from
1: straw?
0: Yes! Straw! They're making toilet paper from straw. Great news, toilet paper just became ouchy. It's made from rice straw, which is a byproduct of growing rice. And this person knew that this stuff was just being burned. He's like, what can I do with it? And his mind went right to toilet paper. Which tells you something about rice straw and that guy.
3: Yeah.
4: Was it white or brown rice?
0: would it make a difference to you?
5: Yeah, brown rice is tougher.
0: Yeah, it's true.
4: And it's brown.
0: Yeah.
4: Anyway.
0: Here is your next limerick.
2: Because floors hold more sludge than a tar pit, wall to wall shouldn't be on the market. When I walk in hotels, I will guard my feet well, because icky germs dwell in the
1: carpet.
0: Yes, look, we all love hotel carpets.
5: Yeah.
0: They're suspiciously sticky, rough, and the perfect shade of blue, green, navy, black, brown, beige. But according to a hotel inspector for AAA, they're also, quote, germ traps, bringing them into the same category as the hotel TV remote, the light switches, the bedspreads, the doorknobs, the coffee maker, the toilet seats, the guy at the front desk, and that laminated card listing the TV channels. Do not ask where that thing has been.
3: You just named all the places that I eat off of in a hotel room.
0: The expert says that even after housekeeping has cleaned the room, the carpets can contain so many mites or mold that you should never walk on them barefoot.
4: I haven't walked barefoot in 30 years.
5: Same.
0: Really?
4: Yeah.
3: Anywhere?
4: No. I even wear flip-flops in the shower. Anyway.
3: At home?
2: Really? In your own shower?
4: Guys, I don't need to be shamed again.
0: All right, here is your last limerick.
2: I ride up in a cart to tee off. Then I light a cigar with a cough. To the greens I won't walk, because my joints start to balk. It's not exercise, it is just
1: golf.
0: Yes, golf, the age-old debate of whether or not golf is exercise, resurfaced this week with experts declaring it's less beneficial if you use a cart. If you don't use a cart, golf can be good for you. You're walking a bit, you're outside, you're swinging a stick. That has to have some value. But if you use a golf cart, golf has the same exercise value as, quote, darts or chair yoga, which is to say none.
3: Wait, that means that miniature golf is better exercise
0: yes,
3: than golf.
0: Yes, miniature golf is better
3: okay,
0: for you than golf.
3: Processing
0: you're
3: that.
0: Walking around, yeah.
3: Yeah. Credit. You're avoiding windmills. That's a lot of activity.
0: Yeah, and you have to hit the ball hard to get it up the windmill.
3: Yeah.
0: Yeah. So, yeah. Also, how did Comey do in our quiz?
2: He did great. He got 3 out of 3. Perfect score.
0: Well done, Comey. Thank you so
1: Thank
0: much.
1: You.
0: Thank you. Now on to our final game, Lightning Fill in the Blank. Each of our players will have 60 seconds in which to answer as many fill in the blank questions as they can. Each correct answer now worth 2 points. Alzo, can you give us the scores?
2: Of course. Joel and Tig are tied at 3, and Peter has 2.
0: Okay. So, Peter, you are in second place.
3: Well, I just say last place. That's fine.
0: Okay. Okay. Peter, you're losing.
3: Yeah.
0: So you're going to be up first. The clock will start when I begin your first question. Fill in the blank. On Wednesday, Meta agreed to an $18 billion settlement over accusations that blank is harmful to kids.
3: Everything they do.
0: Yeah, I'll give it to you. Social media.
3: Yeah.
0: On Monday, climate scientists reported that the world's blanks had hit their highest temperatures on record.
3: Oceans?
0: Yes. This week, the sister of former Senator Lindsey Graham won the GOP runoff election in blank.
3: South Carolina.
0: Right. This week, a teacher in Atlanta went viral after revealing she had created a corner of her classroom where students can go and blank.
3: Be dirty.
0: Yeah. Almost. Fart. On Wednesday, medical officials warned that the blank outbreak in Congo may soon become the worst in history.
3: Ebola.
0: Right. 1 month before the start of fall, Starbucks announced the return of blank.
3: Is it pumpkin something?
0: Yeah, pumpkin spice. I'll give it to you. After a woman had a heart attack in their parking lot, a grocery store in Australia blanked while she was recovering.
3: They built a part of the grocery store around her. They did something around her.
0: Nice of her. No, they ticketed her car for being parked in their lot overnight. The woman was shocked after she got out of the hospital to find an $80 ticket on her car. Fortunately, when she reached out to explain to the grocery store that the reason her car had been parked there overnight was because she'd had a heart attack, they said, and this is totally true, quote, due to the circumstances, we were able to reduce the ticket to $30. Also, how did Peter do in our quiz?
2: He got 5 right for 10 more points, total of 12, and the lead.
3: The lead.
0: The lead. I'm going to pick you, Tig, to go next, so fill in the blank. 6 years after leaving the country for the U.S., blank and blank have moved back to the U.K.
4: Harry and Meghan.
0: That's right. This week, the trial for Khalid Sheikh Mohammed, one of the architects of blank, was scheduled for 2028.
4: The architects for blank.
0: Architects of blank.
4: Architects of blank.
3: It was bad.
0: That's a clue.
4: There's so many bad.
0: It's lightning. We move quickly here.
4: I don't.
0: Apparently.
4: 9/11.
0: Yes! This week, rescue workers are searching for survivors after a massive blank hit the border of China and Nepal.
4: Flood.
0: Right. On Tuesday, health officials confirmed the U.S. had surpassed 2,700 cases of blank in 2026.
4: Measles.
0: This week, a small airport in India, which has 0 flights in or out of it, was named the country's blank.
4: Airport?
0: No, it was named the country's best airport for customer satisfaction. On Monday, United announced they would leave blank open in the Economy Plus section of their new jet.
4: The middle seat.
0: Exactly right. This week, an Italian man who led well-reviewed tours of an ancient Greek ruins has been sent to jail when it was discovered that he had blanked.
4: When they realized he had...
0: Yes.
4: Crimed.
0: Not close enough. That he had built the ancient ruins himself.
4: It
0: is a crime. The man charged around $60 a person to tour this ancient Greek amphitheater that was behind his property, but people on the tour started noticing some inconsistencies, like his claim that the site had been visited by both Cleopatra and Juliet Capulet from Romeo and Juliet. But he was just operating under the correct assumption that no one ever listens to a single word spoken during a walking tour. Alzo, how did Tig do in our quiz?
2: Lord have mercy.
4: Listen, I am always stunned that I'm invited back.
2: Tig got 5 right for 10 more points, total of 13, and the lead.
0: So, how many then does Joelle need to win?
2: 5 to tie, 6 to win.
5: Yeah.
4: 4 to
2: lose.
5: Got it. I'm ready.
0: Here we go, Joelle. This is for the game. On Monday, the Supreme Court ruled that the White House could move forward with an executive order targeting mail-in blanking.
5: Voting.
0: Right. On Thursday, U.S. officials said that hackers from blank broke into Justice Department servers.
5: The internet.
0: Specifically from China. This week, Bill Gates said that blank was much more dangerous than tech CEOs are willing to admit.
5: Microsoft Word.
4: I won.
0: AI. On Monday, space company Blank announced plans to build a $100 billion launch pad in Louisiana.
5: Oh, it's goofy SpaceX?
0: Yeah. On Monday, auctioneers said that a jersey worn by Blank at the 1998 NBA Finals could sell for over $10 million.
5: Michael Jordan.
0: Right. Known for his roles in the Rocky Horror Picture Show and Clue, actor Blank passed away at the age of 80. Yeah, I know. This week, Alaskan Senator Dan Sullivan is running for re-election against another man named Dan Sullivan, was officially endorsed by Blank.
5: Donald Trump?
0: No, he was endorsed by the former mayor of Anchorage, whose name is...
6: Dan Sullivan!
0: Sitting Alaskan Senator Dan Sullivan thought he'd have an easy time getting reelected, but he needs this endorsement because now he's running against another guy named Dan Sullivan. And as if worries about splitting the vote between the Sullivans weren't bad enough, the Democratic challenger in the race just legally changed their name to check this box for a chance to win $1 million. Also, did Joyelle do well enough to win?
2: Nope.
0: Yeah. But she enjoyed herself, and that's what's important.
2: She got 4 right for 8 more points, total of 11, which means Tig wins.
0: Oh, my gosh.
3: Slow and steady.
5: Slow
3: there
5: burn.
3: You are. Slow and steady.
0: In just a minute, we're going to ask our panelists to predict, now that Amazon drones are in the air, what will be the next big innovation in deliveries? But first, let me tell you all that support for NPR comes from NPR stations and Raymond James, where wealth management, banking, and capital market strategies start with connections between people. 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Our public address announcer is Paul Friedman. Our ops manager is Jasira Vardak. Thanks to the staff and crew at the Studebaker Theater, BJ Lederman composed our theme. Our program is produced by Jennifer Mills, Miles Dornbos, and Lillian King. Special thanks to Blythe Robertson. Peter Gwynn was assisted this week by Dan Sullivan and Dan Sullivan. Emma Choi is our vibe curator. Technical direction is from Lorna White. Her CFO is Colin Miller. Our production manager is Robert Newhouse. Our senior producer is Ian Chillog, and the executive producer of Wait, Wait, Don't Tell Me is Mr. Mike Danforth. Now, panel, what will be the next innovation in package delivery? Joyelle Nicole Johnson.
5: Delivery through cans. Cans of whoop-ass.
0: Peter Gross.
3: When it's revealed that Amazon's drones are made in Canada, they'll be forced to switch to the most American method of delivery, T-shirt cannons.
0: And Tig Notaro.
4: Well, I've heard they are currently in the process of working on this new state-of-the-art system where humans manually pilot their very own vehicle to a local retail store, execute a real-time physical transaction with another humanoid, and then get this, self-deliver the package to their very own private residence. Early testing with advanced robotics confirms this zero drone manual carry model is so far 100% viable.
2: And if any of that happens, we'll ask you about it on Wait, Wait, Don't Tell Me.
0: Thank you, Alzo Slade. Thanks also to Joyelle Nicole Johnson, Peter Gross, and Jake Notaro. Thanks to all our fabulous audience here at the Studebaker Theater. Thanks to everyone who's listening, wherever you might be. I'm Peter Sagal. We'll see you next week outside Dayton, Ohio.

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3: On and off, slow on the South 5 down the coast, starting Dana Point on and off into San Clemente because of earlier crashes. South 5 then slowing from the Coaster Station to the 78. Also another stall, South 5 off-ramp to Barcelona Road. It is out of lanes on the shoulder. 2-hour wait San Ysidro. 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
4: 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From LAST and APM, American Public Media, it's This Old House Radio Hour. I'm Jen Largis. Can AI run your home better than you can?
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4: Novelist Matthew Quick's Outer Banks dream home was the perfect escape until a storm forced him to reckon with the life he'd been running from.
6: It looked like a giant had come and ripped the bottom 8-foot bulkhead 10 feet out into the sound. The water just took everything. 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
4: How you can use a 3D printer to fix what's broken in your house. 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
7: Live from NPR News in Washington, I'm Louise Schiavone. Iran's president says the Strait of Hormuz will remain closed until the U.S. makes good on its commitments to negotiate an end to the war. The Iranian leader says his country and Oman have reached a tentative agreement to manage traffic through the strait once it reopens. NPR's Kerry Khan has more.
8: President Masoud Pezeshkian made his comments on state TV. He says Iran and Oman have an agreed-upon route for all shipping traffic. With vessels entering the strait through Iranian waters, they would exit through Omani waters. However, the president says Iran is not prepared to lift its blockade until the U.S. drops sanctions, releases Iranian funds, and brings an end to Israel's war in Lebanon. All commitments, he says, the U.S. had originally agreed to. No direct talks between the U.S. and Iran are taking place. The president also says Iran's economy has been hit hard by the war, with foreign trade dropping by more than a third. Kerry Khan, NPR News, Tel Aviv.
7: Federal Reserve Chair Kevin Warsh says that inflation remains too high, but he's offering few clues about interest rates. NPR's Windsor Johnston reports what the Fed does next could have a direct impact on the finances of American consumers.
9: Warsh says bringing inflation back to the Fed's 2% target remains the priority, but he stopped short of signaling where interest rates are heading, saying the Fed needs flexibility to respond as the economy changes. Economist Oscar Munoz says what happens next could be felt directly by consumers.
10: This means higher mortgage rates or interest rates for credit cards or loans more generally. But if you're going abroad, the greenback will buy you more goods and services than before. But this is the short-term impact, right? Just looking at the data today. In reality, what matters is if this move has staying power.
9: Americans are already struggling with the price of everyday goods, and higher borrowing costs could add another layer of financial pressure. Windsor Johnston, NPR News.
7: Jury deliberations resume Monday in the trial of the Massachusetts woman charged with killing her children 3 years ago. From member station WBUR, Deborah Becker reports that Lindsay Clancy's lawyers are mounting an insanity defense.
11: The trial has ignited a national conversation about postpartum mental health. The defense says Lindsey Clancy was experiencing postpartum psychosis, a psychiatric emergency. Psychiatrist Dr. Arooj Kamal Heder says diagnosis is critical and new moms should seek help if they feel something is wrong.
12: There is a dangerous misconception that the mom has to be hallucinating or hearing voices, but really it's the quieter symptoms that we miss.
11: Heder says about 1 to 2 of every 1,000 new moms experience psychosis, which is temporary but treatable. For NPR News, I'm Deborah Becker in Boston.
7: This is NPR. The world's top cardiovascular health groups have agreed to issue new global guidance on heart attack symptoms in an attempt to end the misdiagnosis of women. Vicky Barker has details from London.
13: Heart attacks in women are often missed because the symptoms, which can include nausea, dizziness, and breathlessness, and their causes, can present differently than in men. British cardiologist Nick Mills helped draft the new guidelines. He told the BBC,
14: "We now recognize that all different acute causes of a heart attack are equally important, including those that occur more commonly in women, and not just those that are caused by cholesterol and clots in the arteries."
13: The new guidelines upgrade the three types of heart attacks that are up to 10 times more common in women, ensuring women get fast-tracked for crucial diagnostic tests and, where necessary, intervention. For NPR News, I'm Vicky Barker in London.
7: Dolly is no longer a tropical storm. The fourth storm of the 2026 Atlantic hurricane season is drifting in remnants toward the Caribbean. Voters in Iceland are going to the polls today to cast ballots on whether to resume negotiations with the European Commission with the goal of becoming a member of the EU. Advocates say it could improve economic and security stability for Iceland, especially in light of previously stated Trump administration ambitions for nearby Greenland. Opponents want to protect Iceland's rich fishing stock. I'm Louise Schiavone, NPR News, Washington.
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4: 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I'm Jen Largis. Smart home technology is everywhere, but does it actually work? And do you really want some device running your home? The truth is, AI can take care of a lot of boring stuff, as long as you set the rules. AI expert Tiffany Chazay explains where it helps and where humans still need to stay in charge. So, Tiffany, can AI run your home?
16: Absolutely. Parts of it already can, and the list is getting long really fast because AI can monitor what's happening inside your home, can recognize patterns, make recommendations, and even take action if you give it permission. The important thing, though, is like the human is still the one deciding.
4: I would still like to be in charge. Yeah.
16: Yes. I like to think that like AI is like this home concierge. It watches the repetitive details, it coordinates the systems, and it brings information to your attention. It can take a meaningful portion of the work from you in the home.
4: Walk me through a good way to sort of conceptualize the difference between a smart home device and the way AI sort of connects everything.
16: Yeah. So like a traditional smart home device kind of runs based on one fixed rule, but AI can consider context and interpret information. So it can choose between several possible actions. So instead of just turning the porch light, it can see like, has the sun even set? So it can ask itself those questions and kind of make more advanced decisions rather than just turn it on at 7.
4: What are some other things that AI can actually do to run your home?
16: What you can do with AI is kind of like set a goal. So like, let's say you want to be more energy efficient. Your AI can pay attention to the weather and let you know it's about to be hot, it's time to lower the blinds or just lower them for you. Another thing I love though is that AI is really good at having the memory and the history of what's been going on. We had an issue where we had like 3 problems with our dryer. AI is able to say, well, these are all actually connected to one part. Instead of solving them one problem at a time and letting eventually the entire dryer go out, it's recognizing that one part is potentially the root cause of these issues. Let's say, you know, you buy a brand new fridge and there's maintenance on that fridge. So that manual can just be handed over to an AI and you could say, schedule this for me. It's not doing something fancy. It's just doing the boring work of saying like, hey, every 6 weeks, we need to do this thing on the fridge. So that's really the key there is like, it's so great with that memory and the reasoning with your information.
4: And what was the connection between the dryer and AI? Was it you inputting that information or were these things speaking without you in some way?
16: So this is really where I'm still the human in the loop. So I coordinate my information for my home in a simple project. And you can do this with ChatGPT, with Claude. So if I come back tomorrow and I talk to ChatGPT about something else, it's not going to bring up my dryer because it's in its own little world inside the AI.
4: So I'm thinking of this as the holder in my office that has files. Each of these is its separate area to keep that information in that one folder.
16: Exactly.
4: See how old I am? I'm talking about folder.
16: No, but you know what? That's actually brilliant because that's exactly what it is with AI.
4: I'm so curious to know what you have AI do in your home.
16: In my house, AI runs basically the entire system with my lights and with my music, my home entertainment system. And it really, it just does it through simple shortcuts on my phone and smart plugs. The lighting system runs on a series of rules. And this can be done with any like automation app. It can be done with a lot of different ways, but I love it because it's built into my iPhone. So there's rules like if I am home, and it's Thursday evening, I'm teaching a class. So I'll be in the office. I don't need the living room light on until 9 o'clock. So all these rules have just been told to the AI and it has the information. So when it comes time for the light to turn on, it'll consider what's the context.
4: Now, do you have any concerns with AI and your data?
16: Absolutely. I always want to know what information a device is collecting, where it's being processed, how long it's stored, which companies can access it. Local processing is highly, highly valuable. All that means is just processing the information on a device in your home instead of maybe putting everything onto the cloud or giving everything to one app. Just having the ownership of that data so that you're not kind of compromising your security.
4: So if you're new like me to AI, what is a good sort of starting point to have it maybe run some things in my home?
16: I always say start with something that's irritating or a waste of time or that you're forgetting. You really just need something simple that can save you a little bit of time. I really like using smart plugs, sensors. So I think starting with that really reliable, boring thing that's just going to save you time and you're going to notice it when it stops. That's kind of my rule.
4: So what do you think AI will be able to do in your home maybe in the next couple of years?
16: We're going to continue to see, I think, an agent that connects these different gadgets and manages a system. So when something breaks, it can diagnose. And I also think it's going to be a lot more of a conversational experience. You're not going to have to go through 17 apps. Like right now, it's so fragmented and hectic. And in the future, it'll just be like being a manager or a leader to your tools. Just like, here's what I want. Make it happen.
4: Tiffany, we appreciate your expertise and we appreciate you being here.
16: Thank you so much.
4: That was Tiffany Chizé. See more of her AI tips at techtiff.ai on Instagram. Right now, we're answering your home improvement and DIY questions. You can call us at 877-864-7460. 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Or you can leave us a voicemail anytime. 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
17: Hi, my name's Rhett Crow, and I live in Athens, Georgia.
4: Hey, Rhett, what's your question today?
17: I have an 1895 house with 4x8 foot windows. They're very porous. And in the mid-90s, I got custom storm windows made, And they are kind of big and unwieldy. We've taken them down 3 times to paint the house. And they are kind of coming to the end of their life. I'm retired and I don't have a whole lot of money. And I don't even know what I will do. Is there some solution that I can tighten these windows up without spending, you know, tens of thousands of dollars?
18: Absolutely. Well, we've got Zach Detmore, general contractor for the show, here on the line to help us out. Zach, I think a lot of people face this question, right? You know, maybe your windows aren't in the best shape and it's just the thought of replacing them feels extreme.
19: I've got the solution.
18: Oh, good.
17: Oh, great.
18: See, Rhett, we're going to be fine.
19: Yeah. You know who actually uses this solution every year? Me.
18: Oh, good. Yeah, this is personally tested by Zach Detmore.
19: Yeah, so I have a house with 120-year-old windows, 38 of them. Mm-hmm. To replace them with vinyl replacement windows would be $28,000. To replace them with really high-quality European windows would be about $78,000.
17: So now,
19: what
18: you're very familiar with those numbers. Yes. You chewed on those, haven't you?
19: Oh, yeah. Trust me, I noodled those and I
18: windows,
19: said, you know what? I'm
18: yep.
19: going to Puerto Rico and freezing. But so what I do every year is I buy this stuff called, it's basically like temporary caulking.
18: Hmm.
19: So you basically the windows leak like a sieve, right? There's nothing separating me from the outdoors, and it's much colder where I live than where you live, right? And so I basically just put a bead of caulking between the window stop and the sash, and I just caulk the gap shut. And then come the spring when I'm ready to open my windows, I grab that bead of sealant and it just peels right off. It doesn't take the paint off, it doesn't take the finish off, and job done. It's something like, I want to say $7 to $14 per tube. And I think 2 or 3 tubes does my whole house. So, and I imagine your house doesn't have as many windows as mine. You only have seven, boom, one tube, you're good to go. Get yourself a caulking gun if you don't have one, and you can do some practice. I'll give you a little pro tip. If you don't really want to make it look beautiful. You want to make the bead of sealant be at least 1/4 inch or larger in diameter, because if it's really, really thin, it's not going to peel off as easily. So this is, you know, you really want it to be chunky enough that the product holds together, because it's like, think of like a stretchy rubber is what it turns into. But golly, I don't know why more people don't talk about this stuff. It's great. And think, I still have, if I had the $78,000 in the bank, I would still have it, but I spent it at Puerto Rico. So
17: much better pictures.
19: Yeah, exactly. Yeah.
18: Can't show them to anybody.
17: Is this a special kind of caulk or just regular caulk?
19: Oh, it's not regular caulk. Do not use regular caulk.
17: Okay.
19: This is a special. Specialized caulk, and because I live in a cold climate, it's something that's very readily available. So I don't know if you can pick it up at your local hardware store, but you could order it online. And what you're looking for is like a terminology that says something like peel away. So temporary, you know, for windows and doors, temporary draft stopping, and it peels off. You're not looking like there's going to be a lot of standard caulkings that say door and windows. You want something that you remove. The one I use is clear, and it says peel, very large letters on it, a temporary product.
17: Okay.
19: So look for that and you'll be golden.
17: Awesome. You just saved my electric bill.
19: Oh no, you're heating with electric? That's expensive.
18: That's
17: no, it's more in Georgia. It has more to do with the AC. The heat isn't much down here, but until the summer, and then it's frying hot.
18: Oh, geez, you don't want to lose your cool air out the window either.
19: You know, it's still never going to be as good as new windows, but it's certainly a lot cheaper. And also, if it doesn't work, then you're exactly where you are now, minus, you know, a few bucks.
18: $10.
17: A tube of caulk.
19: Yeah.
18: All right, Rhett, we wish you luck with it.
17: Awesome. Thank you so much. I've never heard of that, and I will definitely find it.
18: Yeah, give it a try. Let us know how it goes.
17: I will. Thank you so much.
18: Coming up, we answer more of your home improvement and DIY questions. 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
6: Hi, my name is Jeanette Davies, and I'm calling from Hanford, California.
5: Hi, Jeanette. What's your question today?
6: Yes, I own a property, a townhouse, 1,200 square feet in Henderson, Nevada, and I have family members living in it now, but I really hate the flooring. It's terrible. In the kitchen area, I have sort of a sand-colored tile that has basically been very impossible to keep clean. In the living room area, we have a sort of a cherry fake wood. and then up in the upstairs, we have carpet that is very old. And here's what I want to do. And I was looking for some advice. I've heard that people can paint their tile. Number one, I don't know if that's a good idea. Number two, I really just want to get rid of all the flooring and have the same kind of flooring throughout the entire house.
5: Absolutely.
6: So that's my question. Yeah.
5: Absolutely. Well, I'm here with Zach Detmore, general contractor for the show. And Zach, we've thought through a lot of flooring options in the past, haven't we?
7: Certainly. And This won't be the last time we do either.
5: This won't. But it will be the 27th time we've talked about painting tile and agreeing that we don't think it's a good idea, right?
7: Yeah, I think you're right, Jed. It's bad for business.
5: Mm-hmm.
7: And the main reason is it's very hard for anything to stick to tile, right? Because it's smooth.
6: True.
7: And one of the things that keeps your floors from looking less dirty than they actually are is the fact that they are different color. There's a variation in color. So once you paint something a solid color, you will see everything. If you thought it was hard to keep clean before, you'll see everything because it's just monochromatic, so
5: I've seen some people do it in low traffic areas and it held up for a little while. I'm not saying that all painted tile is bad, but I think especially in a kitchen and a high traffic area where there's a lot of moisture, there's, you know, things being, you might want to mop it. You might want to clean it a little more aggressively. That's a tough spot for painted tile to survive and look well done.
7: Yeah.
6: Yeah, I have no reservations if it was a good idea or not. So
7: your instincts are correct.
6: I guess what I'm really looking for is uniformity throughout the whole townhouse, because basically right now it's so fragmented.
5: So Zach, which way does that have you leaning?
7: I think honestly it probably makes an argument for an engineered floor. So an engineered floor is a piece of hardwood that is stuck to a piece of plywood. The fact that it's stuck to plywood means you're going to have less of that seasonal movement that we're concerned about because of the area you live in. And the fact that it's pre-finished potentially means it's finished in a factory, so you're not paying someone to sand it, stain it, and do the finishing work at your job. You're basically just paying for installation. You're going to pay a little.

0: bit more potentially for a pre-finished engineer floor than you would for a solid wood floor, because a solid wood isn't finished yet, but then you're going to save it on the finishing, and you can typically get it to match your steps, and you can pick the color and finish you want at the store, that light color, right there. You know what it's going to look like. You buy it as is and get it installed. So that to me, right, I think is a nice sweet spot that threads the needle between spending too much, but also giving you a durable floor that's going to work for you, but also work for many people who live in this space after you.
1: Mm-hmm.
2: Right, which is a good point, since it is a property I'd like to, to leave to my children when I'm gone.
0: Exactly. And one thing we're sure about is that things just keep getting more expensive. So maybe it's $5,000 to replace the floors. Maybe it's $50,000. I'm not sure. But the bottom line is, if this is a legacy property, and your grandchildren are using it, you're going to be, maybe you spend 25% more going from LVP to the hardwood now, but you're going to save them a heck of a lot of money down the road when they turn it over. They just need to sand those floors. And that's a nice gift to give them. Good luck with it. And thanks for making a conscientious choice here.
2: Thank you. I appreciate your expertise.
1: Call us now to have your home improvement or DIY question answered. 877-864-7460. That's 877-864-7460. Or you can leave us a voicemail anytime. 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
3: Hi, this is Rebecca Obstahagi from Minneapolis, Minnesota.
1: Hi, Rebecca. What's your question today?
3: Well, we bought a house like 2 miles from our old house, and it's in a different kind of area, much more newer homes than our old house, and it has oak floors, but the spaces between the boards are getting bigger.
1: Mm-hmm.
3: And I don't understand why.
1: Absolutely. We've got Zach Detmore, a general contractor for the show, here on the line with us. Zach, you've never seen floorboards open up like that, have you?
0: Yeah, not in the last 10 minutes. All right, Rebecca. So when did you purchase this house?
3: Last May.
0: And when did you start noticing they were opening up? What part of January?
3: You know, I totally didn't even notice when we, did the walkthrough of the house. It's just such a completely different house than what we were living in. We were living in like a wonderful 100-year-old house, with oak woodwork and stuff. And this is much more modern. So anyway, it just kind of came to our, notice after we've lived here for a while. And I've just noticed all these spaces between the boards. And I just know that how on earth could you squeeze the boards back together, to get rid of the spaces. So.
0: Gotcha. So here's what's happening. When you purchase new wood floors, you need to bring them into your house and acclimate them. And you need to acclimate them to the humidity you're hoping is in that house, right? And you said this house is relatively new, right? Do you think these were the original floors or they were replaced recently?
3: Yeah, well, this house is, it's 30 years old, right?
4: 1993
3: it was built. So.
0: So what I think
3: it's
0: is happening.
3: New, but to me, it's new.
0: Right. So what I think is happening is just failure to acclimate the floors properly, so that the wood may have been a little bit too large, meaning it was swollen up, because it grows sort of side to side, so not in the long direction, but it'll grow in the short direction. So it was swollen when it was installed, and then once the house got conditioned, the humidity has been lower ever since. So unfortunately, this isn't a simple fix, because it's going to somewhat be cyclical with the season. So probably you bought the house in May, you were focused on other things, then you headed into the humid time of the year, and over the summer, the gaps are smaller. And then you started noticing it more as humidity dropped, at least in New Jersey. You know, we really see, in my house, I see big gaps in the floor more acutely in January, February, and March. And they really annoy me. You know, there's crumbs falling in them. And then here comes July. And I'm like, you know, they're not that bad. I don't know why they didn't bother me. But they basically shrink up because wood is a product that moves. So what I typically recommend people do is pick the ones that
3: live with it.
0: Well, yeah, basically
1: looking down for
0: but
1: a few months.
0: Pick the ones that bother you the most, and you can buy a wax, sort of like a wax crayon, and you can either sort of drive it into the gap, or you could take a lighter or some sort of heat source and sort of melt it in, and then the wax is soft enough that come the humid season, if it pushes out, it will be soft. If you put wood filler in there that gets hard and brittle, it's the type of thing that it'll push out of the joint, it'll catch on your socks, and it'll be chalky and gross. But the wax is soft enough that it'll sort of move with the floor. And that's basically what we'll do. It's something you can do yourself. You could just do one crack. You could take the time and do bunches of them, but we'll sort of like work through a client's house who has this problem, because it's very, very common. And sort of just say, you know, all right, we filled that one. Do you want us to keep going, or should we stop there? Oh, this one's beginning to bother you. And just sort of hit the main thoroughfares. You know, if it's a kitchen, if it's a mudroom, a place where you're sweeping constantly, maybe we'll do more. If it's under a bed or a sofa, you know, we'll just let it do its thing. But that's typically the solution, is to just sort of go around with wax and fill where necessary.
3: Repeat the name of that wax.
0: Oh, so there's not necessarily one specific wax. So if you go to your local home center, typically in the painting department, they're going to have, like, close to the stains, they're going to have either a multi-pack that has several browns, because you know, each board's a little different color. So you typically want to buy like four or five different colors, and you kind of mix and match and pick the one that's closest for that application.
3: Yeah, my floor is completely blonde. It's natural, I guess you'd say.
0: Right. So if you're worried about it, there's a kit you can buy. If you search on the internet, wax kit, and it's got like 27 different colors. And I think it's less than $40. And that's what we use, because then we have sort of the whole rainbow to pick from. We can touch up everything. So get yourself a wax kit and a lighter and a little pillow to sit on, and you know, maybe a glass of wine.
3: Yeah. And when can I make an appointment with you for you to come to my house?
0: I'm available tomorrow.
1: He's already getting his keys. Yeah. He's got his keys. He's on his way.
3: I'll give you the combination.
1: Okay.
0: Excellent.
1: Thanks for the call, Rebecca.
3: Thank you.
0: Good luck. Have fun.
3: Okay. Bye-bye.
1: Call us now at 877-864-7460. That's 877-864-7460. Or you can leave us a voicemail. Hello, you're on This Old House Radio Hour.
5: Hi, Jen. My name is Mara, and I'm in Los Angeles, California.
1: Hi, Mara. What's your question today?
5: My question is, I live in a house that's quite typical of L.A. It's a 1930s one-story house. Spanish style, and there's lots of tile in it. There's kind of a tile backsplash in the bathroom that has a horizontal crack in it. Lots of settlement, and we're in earthquake country.
1: Mm-hmm.
5: The crack is really uneven. It's probably the width of about 6 4-inch tiles.
1: Okay.
5: The crack goes through the shiny glaze. My initial idea was just to replace that one row of tiles. Two big issues. One is it's a 1930s color, so I'd have to have a custom batch of like 300 tiles made in order to replace this roll of four. And then just as big a problem, if not bigger, is that if some tile person comes in and knocks those tiles out, there's always the chance that they're going to crack one of the adjacent tiles, in which case I create a bigger mess than I'm solving. What do you think? Tell me, I've been working on this for ages, and I don't know what to do.
1: I'm sure. Well, we've got Zach Detmore, general contractor for the show, and the show's Mason Mark McCullough, both here to help. Mark, is that an option to remove a section of a tile and fill in any way, or how would you normally handle that?
6: So the problem with that is going to be if you extract whatever is broken in that crack. So now you have an open crack, and you're lucky enough to find the correct material that can be used. And I think it's aesthetics mostly. It's going to be the color that's going to concern you, because that crack is not going to go away. And if you are able to fill that crack and get some kind of satisfaction from the color, the problem is going to be that that crack is going to come back. I think what your only option to make it right is replace the tile. But before you put in something new, you're going to have to find the cause of that crack. I do understand the settling and the earthquakes and all that. That's very viable. But there is some kind of carpentry or something backing up that tile that is showing you that horizontal crack. Sometimes it's a 2x4 stacked on top of a 2x4 and then used as a backer for the tile. Any movement or shrinkage in the wood is going to take away the resistance of the tile. And again, that crack will just show up. And as far as extracting, it's just like anything else. You really have to have someone or yourself with the correct mindset. You know it's going to be tedious. You know it's going to take you a minute, and you know you have to be skillful. To me, it's a matter of time. So if you slow down and really concentrate on what you're doing, you shouldn't damage the tile that are adjacent to the ones that you do want to take out. Zach, what do you think can be done about the backer?
0: Sure. I mean, I think once you open it up, if it looks like it's just a clean crack, you could fortify it with some sort of epoxy or mortar to fix it. My tip for you in terms of the demolition phase is you can get a diamond cutting blade for a rotary tool. So that's one of those sort of handheld rotating tools. This is probably the size of like a silver dollar, and it's very, very thin. So it allows you to very precisely and accurately make relief cuts in the tile you're removing so that you can remove it in pieces, because it's typically when you're trying to remove something in one big chunk that you start undermining the surface that the adjacent tiles are adhered to. And then see if you can track down that tile. First person that comes to mind for me is like the vintage tile shop. It's this this wonderful woman who sort of like goes into people's basements and plumbing supplies houses that are closing down, and she buys all that stuff. So see if you can find it there. Or you may find like a really cool accent that you fall in love with that you could insert into there. But yeah, really, really slow, easy demo. And I think, yeah, you're right. And there's no way to fill that gap and be satisfied with it, but you could definitely swap it out.
5: I love the idea of the vintage tile shop. Diamond blade, if I run that past a tile person, they'll know if I say, can you take it out in small pieces with a diamond blade? Will they know what I'm saying?
0: I would say once you hire someone, you're going to have to rely on their expertise to do it in a way. I would just stress your anxiety about undermining the substrate. So, you know, hey, my goal is to really preserve everything around here. So I'd really love to have the conversation about this becoming a bigger thing before it becomes a bigger thing. So let's not start the project unless we're going to do our best to keep it a small thing, right? But yeah, they would absolutely know what you're talking about if you said a small diamond blade.
5: Super helpful and really appreciate it. Thank you so much.
0: Take care.
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1: 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I'm Jen Largis. Coming up, a 3D printer can be a surprisingly useful tool when something around the house breaks. But first, we head to North Carolina's Outer Banks, where Silver Linings Playbook author Matthew Quick remembers the dream home he nearly lost to a devastating storm and what it forced him to reckon with.
7: I'm Matthew Quick. I'm an author, and this is my old house. My wife and I always wanted to be full-time artists. After Silver Linings took off and the movie hit, we finally had money to buy a place that we could make into a house of art and music. It was a place that Alicia and I were both going to write novels. She had a baby grand piano that she played and she was recording music. When I saw it, it looked palatial, to be honest. And there was just about 50 feet of windows where all you could see is the sound. The first thing we thought is that the sunsets are going to be epic here. My wife, who suffers from seasonal affective disorder, practically wept with relief. This would be a living space that would change us psychologically. It was a place where the outer world merged with the inner world. And sometimes you would see dolphins coming up, you would see eagles, you would see osprey diving all day and taking up fish. So it was really as close to nature as I had ever been. On the first floor, there was a full bar where the original owner had epoxied all of these images from his life. And he was a playboy, surfer, you know, it was full of casino chips and pictures of him with his shirt off with girls in bikinis. It was radical. And I thought, well, that would be the first thing that we take out. But everyone would come and see the bar top and would love it. So we kept that. When I quit my tenured teaching position, I told my father that I was doing this because I had always dreamed of being a novelist, and he called me an idiot. He just thought it was the worst idea ever. After the movie came, you know, I had book contracts and I was being paid to write screenplays in Hollywood. I really thought that buying the house in the Outer Banks was signified to my father that I wasn't an idiot. But when he came to my house for the first time, he walked through the door, walked up the steps, threw himself down on the couch and crossed his arms and then refused to speak to anybody for an hour. It really crushed me. But I look back now and I see that my father's success and his sense of self were very fragile. The higher I climbed in my career, the more threatening he found it. And I think it really stained that house for me as well. There were great nights. My closest friends and I would sit on my bulkhead at 2 a.m. and look at the mainland and see all the little twinkling lights at night. And there was always this one little green light that reminded me of the light Gatsby would see in The Great Gatsby, you know, and I would sit there and think about that wonderful novel and feel like I was living this fairy tale life. But I think that the drinking was sustaining the fantasy for me in a lot of ways. I can only do that for so long before my 40-something body gave out and said, you know, we got to make a change. I got sober cold turkey, and I got writer's block at that time. So my career stalled out. I started to feel I wasn't worthy of the house. And so the house became this great symbol for that, because anyone who saw my house would say, oh, Matthew Crick is killing it. But for at least half of the time I was living there, it was the worst time of my life, period. It was a few days before Christmas, and I had come home from book tour, and my wife said, I need to tell you something. You know how there was a storm last night? She took me out back, and it looked like a giant had come and ripped the bottom 8-foot bulkhead 10 feet out into the Sound. The water just took everything. It was as though there were these forces in the world that could just come and rip a part of you away at any time. I have this recurring dream where the house would fall in the Sound with my wife and my dog in it and me, and it would happen every night. I brought this up with my analyst, of course, and we started talking about the house being a metaphor for my father's mind. The dementia had come and his memories were leaking out. And so Alicia and I made the decision to sell the house and to move to Beaufort, South Carolina, where my parents were, for me to spend time with my father trying to heal this father-son wound that we had, which is what I've been doing for the last 3 years. The iPhone brings up those old pictures, and I'll see a picture of the house, and I'll say, this is so beautiful, I can't believe that I actually live there. It seems like a dream or a fantasy, even though it was our life for 10 years. And one of the things I really try to do now is be grateful for the moment and be grateful in real time for the places that we are. And so that's been a real healing experience. And that house taught me a lot. And I think it took me where I needed to go. And I'm grateful for that.
1: That was Matthew Quick. Dad, Love Me, a memoir from Avid Reader Press, is out now. Do you ever wonder about the stuff in your house and where it actually came from? Marketplace's David Brancaccio did some digging, and what he found is stranger than you'd think.
10: There's an object in your kitchen drawer that the church once believed was a tool of the devil. Four of them probably in there in a little tray next to the spoons. Start with the name. It comes from the Latin forca, a pitchfork, and the word for the forked frame the Romans strapped across a condemned man before they executed him by the whip. Knives go back 2.5 million years. Spoons, 3,000. The fork is brand new, as eating utensils go. By the 11th century, the Byzantines eat with small personal forks, gold, silver, ivory. And in the year 1004, one travels west. Maria Agiropolina, niece of the Byzantine emperor, comes to Venice to marry the son of the Doge with a case of golden forks, two prongs each. At the banquet, she doesn't touch her food. Her eunuchs cut it into pieces. She spears each one and lifts it to her mouth. Venice loses its mind. A clergyman denounces her from the pulpit. God, in his wisdom, he says, already gave man natural forks, his fingers. To use metal instead insults him, and the shape does not help. Two prongs on a handle. Everybody in that church knows who else carries one of those. 2 years later, plague comes through Venice. It takes Maria, it takes her husband, it takes their infant son. That should be the end of the story. It is not, because a monk named Peter Damian sits down to write about her. He never met her. He was a child when she died. He writes that she was too delicate to touch her own food, that she impaled it, his word, on a golden instrument with two prongs, that her vanity was hateful to God, that God took revenge, and her body rotted while she still lived in it. She died of plague. So did her husband. So did her child. But Damian became a saint. Saints get the last word. And that closes the book on the fork in Europe for the next 400 years. What finally breaks the spell is candy. 15th century Italy gets rich on sugar, and the fashionable dish is whole fruit preserved in syrup. It's sticky, right? Slides off a spoon, impossible with a knife. So out comes the fork. And because there are more guests with a sweet tooth than there are forks in the house, You wipe yours off and pass it to the next person beside you. It spreads, but it's still not respectable. In 1605, a satirical French novel mocks the court of Henry III as an island of hermaphrodites, meaning theater, artifice, falsehood. And how do you know them? Well, they eat with forks, badly, spilling more than they swallow. That's the fork in 1605, foreign, effete, a little satanic, and bad at its job. 1611, an Englishman named Thomas Coriat comes home from Italy and reports that the Italians won't let a man touch the serving dish with his fingers. London finds this hilarious. They nickname him Forcifer, fork bearer, which in Latin also means gallows bird. England comes around the way England usually does, through money. A fork is silver. Silver is status. By 1633, Charles I rules that it is decent to use a fork. By 1700, it's standard across Europe, although British sailors are still refusing them as unmanly in 1897. America is later still. Under British trade law, the colonies ship raw materials out and buy finished goods back, so a fork is an import and an indulgence. Governor Winthrop of Massachusetts is said to have owned the first one in the colonies for a while, the only one. Americans don't really pick up the fork until after they've thrown out the British. And then it wins outright. Two prongs become three, three become four, somebody curves them so it can scoop as well as stab. So tonight, you'll open a drawer and take out a small steel pitchfork, you'll put it in your mouth 40 times, and you won't think about it once. 1970, a Massachusetts company that supplied rations to the military trademarks a piece of molded plastic, a spoon with tines cut into the end. The spork. Kentucky Fried Chicken hands them out first, then everybody, cafeterias, prisons, drive-thrus. One utensil is cheaper than two. And look what it is, a spoon that cannot hold soup, a fork that can't hold anything, a tool that does both jobs badly on purpose so you can eat in a car with one hand and throw it out. A saint vilifies a woman for a golden fork with two prongs, vanity, he calls it. 900 years later, we made one out of petroleum, gave it away free with fried chicken, and dropped it in the trash on the way out. Now that, some will say, is a tool of the devil. And that's the secret history of your home. I'm David Brancaccio. Now back to you, Jen.
1: Thanks, David. Curious about what's in your home? You can call us at 877-864-7460. And tell us what you want to know. Ever have a small part break at home? Well, you don't always have to wait for a replacement to arrive. A 3D printer can make everything from a new appliance handle to a simple shim, and they're easier to use than you might think. You may even be able to try one out at your local library or community center. Jake Ward is here to share the everyday fixes he's making with his. Okay, Jake, can anyone use a 3D printer?
11: The short answer is absolutely yes. It used to be that with 3D printers, you had to be a tinkerer. You had to assemble it from a kit. You had to know how to calibrate it, how to dial in all the settings just right to get something useful off of it. But the great thing about modern 3D printers is that's just no longer the case. It's a lot more of just an appliance. You unbox it, you plug it in, hit print, and watch it do its thing. So if you can operate just a standard inkjet printer, you can use a 3D printer.
1: So what have you used a 3D printer for in your home?
11: When I bought my first 3D printer, my wife was extremely skeptical. I decided to kind of look around the house and see if there was anything I could print to make her life a bit easier. The first thing I printed was our toddler has these bibs that she'll use when she eats, and we didn't have a great way of drying them. So I printed this custom double hook that came down from our cabinets, and we could hang them right there above the sink and it would dry perfectly. And the next thing I printed was she would go on these long walks with the stroller and there was nowhere to put her large water tumbler. So yeah. I custom 3D printed this nice little cup holder that clipped onto the handlebars and was just perfect for quick access to the water. That cup holder video actually got 17 million views. So
1: I believe that. That's a real problem.
11: Yeah. So she recently dropped the lid to our crock pot. Luckily, the glass was intact, which is nice, but the plastic handle completely shattered, which bad for her, good for me, because I get to show off the usefulness of the 3D printer.
1: One more time. This is a good investment.
11: Right. So I printed out this nice handle and I upgraded it too. I had it in a slot for the cord to go when you're transporting it. So you can customize 3D prints to like your specific needs. It's great for that.
1: And so are there any limitations to 3D printing?
11: One big one is the size. So standard 3D printers are about a little less than 1 cubic foot. So if you want to print something, it's going to need to fit within that, or you're going to have to get creative in how to break up your thing into smaller pieces and have them like interlock together. Generally, they're not food safe. So printing a crockpot handle, fine, but a crockpot ladle, probably not fine. Temperature can be an issue for some prints. So if you have something that's going to be outside or in extreme temperatures, you're going to want to use a material that has a bit more heat resistance.
1: Yeah, how do you know if the material is strong enough for what you're looking to print?
11: There's two basic materials that are used. The first one is PLA. That's going to be useful for anything from decorative items to more light duty hooks. Like I've had one hold 25 pounds, no problem. And then if you want something that's a bit stronger, there's a material called PETG. There are engineering grade filaments that are a bit higher strength than that if you need that. But I'd say PLA and PETG are going to be the right choice for 95% of use cases.
1: And are those compatible with all printers, or is it kind of like an inkjet printer where you got to get the cartridge that matches your setup?
11: That is not the case at all with 3D printing. Mm. You can get any brand of filament and it's pretty universal. It's going to work on your printer. Like I mentioned, there are some higher grade materials that do have specific requirements. For instance, you might need a printer that is enclosed as opposed to open air, just so drafts don't come mm-hmm. in. But for the most part, any filament can work on any printer.
1: And where do you find designs to print?
11: The 3D printing community is very open source. So there's thousands and thousands of designs available online on websites like Printables or MakerWorld. And so you can just download a design that you want and hit print, and it's easy as that.
1: When you do think of a design, what kind of apps or different programs do you suggest for a beginner?
11: The first program that I started learning, and I actually still use to this day for the majority of my designs, is called Tinkercad. It's completely online, so you don't need a powerful computer to run it, and it's completely free, and it's extremely intuitive. So it's basically like digital Lego. You can just take these basic geometric shapes and combine them together to create what you want. So for someone looking to get started, I definitely recommend checking out Tinkercad.
1: Over the past few years, 3D printers have really come down in price, but is there somewhere you can go to sort of test one out or play around with one just to get a feel for it before you decide if you're ready to own one?
11: You'd be surprised. A lot of county library systems have free 3D printing services. And there's also like dedicated makerspaces that offer those same services. And the great thing about these is you're only having to pay for the material that you use, which is on the order of a few cents to a few dollars.
1: So interesting. Well, Jake, thank you so much for this information. This is really intriguing.
11: Sure. Thanks for having me on.
1: That was Jake Ward. You can watch all of his 3D printing videos on his YouTube channel. And now it's time for one last thing, my favorite tool.
12: Hey, Jen, it's Roger Thuy. I'm the building engineer for the show. My favorite tool is a step bit. So it's like a drill bit, but it comes in increments and different steps for sizes. So if you're trying to drill a half inch hole or a 3/8 inch hole, you have the ability to have one bit that does all of those sizes. So when we're drilling into ductwork, as an example, to measure pressure, I want to be able to drill a 3/8 inch hole. And so I can use that step bit to step through that sheet metal to get to the proper increment within my step bit so that I have a proper 3/8 hole to make those pressure measurements with my manometer. So the step bit is a great tool to be able to do that.
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15: Getting just a little slower down on the coastline on that South 5, Las Pulgas to the 78. South 5 before Mission Bay Drive, there's a stall in the two left lanes, a minor slowdown noted there. South 15, right past the 8, crash off to the shoulder. Looks like that's up to speed. 2-hour wait, San Ysidro and Otay Mesa. 1 hour, downtown Calexico. 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
16: What is the wildest premise for a microdrama that you've come across?
17: A common through line for these microdramas is like there's always a character that you identify with that is just being beaten down, ridiculed. And then at the very end, there's like an insane reversal. The main character, she's actually Thanos level strong, and she like was hiding it the whole time.
16: I'm Brittany Luce, and this week on It's Been a Minute, we're discussing microdramas. Bite-sized, soapy shows that are taking over social media. But are they a new art form or just products?
18: And I'm Rachel Martin, later on Wildcard, actor John Leguizamo on how he found his way.
19: I was the problem child. I was a troubled kid, you know, a black sheep of the family. I was just wild. I was a wild kid trying to, I don't know, work out my demons or whatever. But I had a lot of fun doing it.
18: After these headlines.
20: Live from NPR News in Washington, I'm Louise Schiavone. Search and rescue efforts are continuing around the clock 3 days after catastrophic flooding and mudslides devastated communities along the Nepal-China border. More than 600 people are confirmed dead. Thousands of others remain missing, including dozens of Americans. NPR's Jennifer Pack has the latest from Beijing.
21: To reach the worst affected area, the Geelong-Raswa border checkpoint, Chinese rescue teams have had to go on foot. One group, accompanied by Chinese state broadcaster CCTV, arrived Saturday morning only to find vast stretches of mud. Suddenly, they spot a car and tree branches poking out. Is anyone there? The rescuers call out. They must work fast. They risk facing further floods, landslides, and avalanches. It's the same challenge over in Nepal. Uma Thapa, with the charity World Vision, tells NPR severe weather and blocked roads are limiting aid distribution. Jennifer Pack, NPR News, Beijing.
20: President Trump last night announced the U.S. has struck a deal with Venezuela to take control of up to 65 billion barrels of Venezuela's oil reserves in a partnership with a private company not yet named. Venezuela holds the largest oil reserves in the world. NPR's Ron Elving reports this comes amid continued uncertainty about the transit of oil from the Middle East.
22: Trump says the Strait of Hormuz is open, but only about a tenth as many ships can get through as did in March. Trump also says there's plenty of oil coming from elsewhere in the world, and he's just announced a deal to control oil from Venezuela. And it may be a great deal of oil, but it may take years to hit the market. Meanwhile, we're paying $4 a gallon for gas and lots higher prices for many other things.
20: NPR's Ron Elving in Washington. Russian strikes over the weekend killed at least 37 people in the region around Ukraine's capital, Kyiv. NPR's Joanna Kakissis reports that air raid sirens have sounded in the capital for 3 straight days.
23: Officials in the Bucha district near Kyiv said Russian strikes there had damaged at least 50 apartment buildings and caused a large fire. In a social media post, Ukrainian President Volodymyr Zelensky hinted that a warehouse that was hit in the village of Mila may have stored ammunition. He said that investigators are looking into charges of negligence. Serhiy Koretsky, the new prime minister Zelensky appointed this summer, said those responsible must be, quote, severely punished. Russia's defense ministry said in a statement that it had targeted a warehouse in Mila that had parts for long-range drones. Ukraine has used long-range drones this year to strike the Kremlin's war machine. Joanna Kakissis, NPR News.
20: U.S. officials say British far-right commentator Milo Yiannopoulos has been deported back to the U.K., charged that he overstayed his visa. This is NPR News in Washington. As students head back to class, the high cost of diesel is putting added pressure on school districts. About 90% of the nation's school buses still run on diesel, making fuel prices a major expense. NPR's Willa Rubin reports.
2: The war in Iran has driven up the cost of diesel a lot. Currently, the average price of diesel is nearly $2 a gallon more than this time last year, according to AAA. Jacob Cooper manages the school district budget in Yakima, Washington. And going into this year, he realized these diesel prices would cost his district about $130,000 more.
3: Which is just under the equivalent of about one teacher.
2: So Cooper consolidated bus routes, got rid of others, cut back on runs along a route, had the district stagger bell times.
3: So then you save on the actual number of drivers you need.
2: All of which can mean longer days for drivers or more time for kids in transit. But Cooper says these measures saved his district about $400,000 to $500,000. Willa Rubin, NPR News.
20: The commerce and food supply chain impact of Europe's extreme heat and drought are rippling fishing regions along the Danube River. From a lake in Slovenia and the side channel of the Danube in Serbia to fish farms in Bosnia, the Czech Republic, Romania, and Hungary, dramatically low bodies of water are depleted as fishing boats sit on dry, cracked waterbed. Damage is estimated in the millions, along with the companion impact on energy, water supplies, and devastated crops. Trade and tourism are also affected, as cruise ships that travel the famous European River cannot move with water levels so low. I'm Louise Schiavone, NPR News.
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16: Hello, hello. I'm Brittany Luce, and you're listening to It's Been a Minute from NPR, a show about what's going on in culture and why it doesn't happen by accident. What is the wildest premise for a microdrama that you've come across?
17: A lot of these microdramas repeat a lot of tropes. So, like, a common through line for these microdramas is, like, there's always a character that you identify with that is just being beaten down, ridiculed, insulted. Like, there's just so much injustice happening for, like, the first 30, 40 minutes of the show.
16: And like, everyone's throwing garbage at them 24/7.
17: And, like, it's almost like a caricature of, like, being humiliated. And then at the very end, there's, like, an insane reversal. So it turns out, for example, like, the main character is, like, a secret billionaire, or the main character has, like, secret powers in this fantasy world and is, like, the strongest in the verse, you know? Like, she's actually Thanos-level strong, and she, like, was hiding it the whole time.
24: There was one where somebody does rise up and punch their boss in the face, and, like, they beat their boss up.
17: Yeah.
16: I mean, I once watched 4 episodes of a Chinese microdrama about a women's spa in a hot spring that held a steamy secret, cannot. The FCC will not let me say more than that, really.
24: You went down the romance.
16: Listen. I mean, I actually first started seeing microdramas a couple years ago on TikTok. They're like serialized bite-sized TV shows that post segments on TikTok, and then usually you have to pay to see the full thing on another site like Real Short, Drama Box, and Pine Drama. My husband, he's always pulling me in to be like, watch this story about this woman who woke up from a coma and is forced to marry her billionaire childhood friend who's secretly in love with her. And I have to admit, some of this stuff is riveting. I mean, a lot of other people think so too. Microdramas started out as Chinese shows for Chinese audiences, which then adapted to using American actors for American audiences. It's already a multi-billion dollar industry, and they're cheap to make, only a few $100,000 per series compared to the millions or hundreds of millions that traditional TV takes. So these microdramas can be really, really lucrative. So of course, Hollywood is getting in on it. Issa Rae's microdrama called Screen Time, it got nearly 75 million views in its first week. Now, Peacock, Fox, Disney, and even the National Enquirer are producing their own. But this microdrama boom begs a few questions for me. Like, who are these stories for and what makes them so popular? Is the microdrama a new art form or is it solely a product? To get into it, I'm joined by Chang Che, a freelance writer who wrote about microdramas for The New Yorker. Hi, Chang. Welcome to the show.
0: Thanks for having me, Brittany.
16: And Xochitl Gonzalez, author and contributor at The Atlantic, who wrote about them there. Hey, Xochitl.
5: Hi. Thank you so much for having me.
16: Okay, so first I want to talk about what makes microdramas different from other kinds of media like TV or movies, like structurally or content-wise. What makes them distinct? Xochitl, we'll start with you.
5: Well, first, it's the episodic length, right? An episode's about a minute. And then it's also, I think, particularly this reliance on trope, because if you're going to get people in, and as you were sort of saying, then get into a paywall where if you want to keep going with the story here, you know, pay for this next episode, you need to get people in quick and deep, right? And you can't do that through subtlety or nuance. Like, it's like a full season arc in the length of like 45 minutes, right?
16: Very short periods of time.
5: Yes.
0: The one thing that I'll add is because they're serialized in 1 minute episodes, you have to be able to kind of have an entire story arc in that 1 minute. I mean, they add up to like 45 minutes, but each of them can sort of stand on its own. And the reason for this is because microdramas are actually created on the bedrock of web novels, which is kind of the original format in China, which are these like online stories that were actually serialized exactly this way. So the web novels in China, which started out in the 2000s, and they had to basically write like one page of content that their audience would read every day, and they'd basically just keep adding to it. So that's kind of the basis of why microdramas are structured this way, because the original scripts were already kind of like this. The other thing that I'd add is also just that it's coming to us in a very different distribution format, right? Like, we have to go and walk to the movies in order to watch movies.
16: Yeah.
0: But for microdramas, they just show up like all of a sudden unannounced on your phone. It's such a modern experience, right? Like, you're just scrolling through TikTok and then all of a sudden you get a microdrama ad, or you're on Instagram and you get a microdrama ad. I mean, people are discovering this stuff on the platforms by accident.
16: Interesting. I mean, I also, one thing I want to note too is it seems like romance really is overrepresented in sort of like the popular microdramas, at least that I've seen. It kind of feels like maybe this is like giving people something that they might be missing from Hollywood. I mean, listen, there was that new romantic comedy about the people that can only have sex once a year or something like that. That's the sort of thing that we're getting romantic comedy wise now, like this kind of like very not so good, not very interesting, not very sexy. And so I think that like the sort of web novel format, the serialized format that this is based on, it reminds me a lot actually of like fan fiction. And what fan fiction does, of course, also leans heavily into tropes, but it's like giving you bits and chapters of a story that has like this heightened romantic tension. And I imagine that like if you pay money, right, to go to see a romantic comedy and it's like two people with an antiseptic relationship, like not touching or kissing, but then you get this microdrama that comes up on your phone and you're immediately feeling the heat. I imagine that's feeling compelling too.
5: I think that because there's a low barrier to entry in terms of production cost, there's more of a willingness to take risks on the kinds of things that aren't going to be blockbusters, but that are consumable. Hmm. Like, if you think about it, I actually feel like the romance angle of this kind of fills the old Lifetime movie.
16: Yeah.
5: Not the Christmas Factory, but like the old steamy Lifetime movie need. And so I think that what's happened is like Hollywood sort of, as they've stopped taking risks, like, you know, there was like a piece, I can't remember where it ran, but it was like about the demise of the middle class film. Like, it's like the rom-com was kind of a middle class film. It was like a mid amount of money to make and a mid amount of money that it would bring back in. And there's no interest in investing in that. But that doesn't mean there's not still a need. Just as like people are, you know,
24: romanticy. Americans love romanticy, right? Like steamy dragon sex. Like everybody's like into it. Yeah. Like there are romance bookstores popping up all over the country and they're doing great. I think that what microdramas are able to do is bypass. It's interesting that the studios are getting into it, but like non-traditional creators can kind of come in and fill a need that the marketplace has that actually I think Hollywood has gotten too snobby to produce in some ways.
16: You're listening to It's Been a Minute from NPR. I'm Brittany Luce here with Chang Che, a freelance writer, and Xochitl Gonzalez, author and contributor at The Atlantic. We're discussing microdramas, bite-sized, soapy shows that are taking over social media, and why people are finding them so addictive. The thing in my memory that kind of most closely matches with what these microdramas are doing is Quibi, and I must say, I was once employed by Quibi. I had a Quibi show. Not as, I'm going to tell you something, it wasn't as jazzy as these little micro dramas, but I had a Quibi show that was about Black culture. Very different. I know very, very well that that platform like just failed spectacularly. But how are micro dramas different from and more successful than what Quibi was trying to do?
0: I didn't know that you worked for Quibi, Brittany.
16: Oh, I did.
0: So the main difference, I think, is the sort of register or sort of quality level that Quibi was sort of going for, which was this kind of prestige, you know, A-list actors. They were really shooting for a really high quality, whereas the initial micro dramas that did really well, that went really viral in like 2020 and proved the market, were actually not that sophisticated. Like it was pretty, as we've sort of already been saying, like a lot of these were kind of campy tropes that we were sort of familiar with. So the one of the hit shows is called like The Double Life of a Secret Billionaire Husband or something like that. And
16: I love it already. I love it already.
0: And when you talk to the executives who were behind that, so Real Short, they used to have a motto that was fast-paced drama for busy women. Their main target were women in their 40s and 50s who are, you know, waiting to pick up their kids from school or that kind of demographic. They would explicitly tell me this. And that was the group that was willing to pay for these content. So what they were basically doing was they were sort of reverse engineering the content based on which demographic they realized was willing to put money into it.
16: When TikTok became super popular, is I was like, oh, Quibi kind of bet the farm on the idea that like spending tons of money on this like high touch, super fancy content, like prestige dramas that you'd watch in 3 to 5 minutes a day or something like that. People really kind of only need a compelling person. Sometimes that compelling person comes with a compelling story, or, you know, like these sort of heightened trope heavy dramas obviously can get people's attention. But it's the same sort of principle at play when someone like Risa Tisa, you know, becomes super viral off of the whole Who the F Did I Marry, you know, plotline. People love a story time on TikTok. I think maybe Quibi kind of overshot how much money you needed to spend to get people's attention, honestly.
24: But I'd actually like to also venture something else. Hollywood has become completely mired and ruled by people that I refer to as the comfort class. And the content being churned out of Hollywood has become increasingly unrelated to the lives that the everyday American lives. And I think one of the reasons why you started to see people be more amused by entertainers and content creators on TikTok and the fabulous Who the F Did I Marry like mini drama is because that woman's life is more relatable to the average person than a Hollywood that doesn't reflect the kind of like sort of lived experiences of people. And the fact that the microdramas that did become popular so often portray a downtrodden character.
16: No, it's very interesting. It's funny. It really relates to a conversation that we literally just had on the show. Like I just talked to a TV critic from The New Yorker, Ingu King, about like the fact that like now she says we're entering an era of broke TV sort of after this hard pendulum swing toward these unrelatable stories.
24: Yes.
16: I want to talk a little bit more about how like highly consumable these are. I mean, Chang, you also wrote about how some of the people who make microdramas describe them as products and not art. Like to be clear, movies and TV shows are also products, but we also do think of them, and at least some of them, as art as well. Why aren't microdramas seen by the people who make them, at least some of the people who make them, as art?
0: Well, a really good anecdote is I think that the CEO of Real Short has a background in electrical engineering. There's not an artistic background. Again, it speaks to this kind of focus on data and data-driven analysis. Chinese will say that this is a chuhai, which means to go out to sea. So it's like sort of being sent out, like shipped out to sea for American viewing. And so they really consider it their own. And so they've been applying these data techniques to sort of optimize for virality. You know, I do feel that one thing that was striking to me when I was reporting in China about this stuff was that there isn't really a lot of just discursive space in the country for cultural criticism about this new medium. These kinds of questions that you just asked, we should be asking these questions. Like, what does it look like in a world where all of us are hooked on microdramas? I mean, on estimate, there's about 1 in 10 people in the world have seen a microdrama. I mean, what does that mean? That's a lot of power, right? That's a lot of attentional space put into these highly addictive, short sort of stories that feel like it's getting at your lizard brain. So I'm not sure. I want to pass it to Sochi.

0: compare our experience to like them being like, the algorithm would like if this happened before the next break.
1: Oh my
0: You know?
1: gosh.
2: Exactly.
0: So I actually think that as Hollywood has gotten more corporatized, like sometimes art squeaks through is a good way to put it. The third season of The Bear is kind of a miracle. You know, like I think sometimes art squeaks through, but I think that we are increasingly getting product as we've moved to streaming because they are relying more heavily on data in terms of how to give creative notes. But I think that what we're seeing in America is that more and more Americans are living life in between times as they struggle with childcare and take on gig work or only exist in gig work, right? And so the idea of going to the movies isn't just 3 hours and the $25 ticket. It's also 3 hours of not working, or do I even have 3 hours in between these things because I don't have a nanny or I've got to pick up a DoorDash shift or whatever that might be. And also, it's like, well, I want to relax and I don't find having to sit for 3 hours relaxing. Like, so I worry that we are seeing an attention span divide and like, you know, like economic strain affects your ability to actually hold long-term attention. And so what I just worry about is that attention span becomes something that those in salaried positions and with disposable resources are able to maintain and cultivate. I started my piece sort of talking about that ham-fisted Timothée Chalamet thing where he's like, I don't want movies to become like ballet and opera. And I'm like, well, perhaps sheerly for their length and what is going on with people's ability to hold information or not, it may become that.
1: Coming up, will microdramas stay soapy?
2: It's not inherently impossible that Christopher Nolan makes like a microdrama, right? Or like Greta Gerwig makes a microdrama. It's possible, and I would love
1: to. It's not statistically impossible. We can't say it's absolute zero, yeah.
2: It's not absolute zero. I would love to see that.
1: I'm Brittany Luce, and you're listening to It's Been a Minute from NPR.
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1: You're listening to It's Been a Minute from NPR. I'm Brittany Luce, here with Chang Che, a freelance writer, and Xochitl Gonzalez, author and contributor at The Atlantic. We're discussing microdramas, bite-sized soapy shows that are taking over social media, and whether they're a new art form or just products. So, Chill, you argue that what we consider art, you know, movies, opera, longer form artistic experiences, you believe they'll be for the people who have the time and attention spans to sit for them. And then you feel like everyone else is going to get these products.
0: Yes, that's what I worry about.
1: That also sometimes include literal product placement, by the way. How do you see that shift happening?
0: You are already seeing it with our education system, right? Like you are starting to see us stop teaching young people that are part of public school systems anyway, like not to absorb novels, right? We're teaching reading through excerpts. Like I had done a piece on this maybe 2 summers ago. If you go to the toniest private school in New York, they're still reading novels to those kids. Like those kids are still reading, being forced to read books. They may not want to, but they're still being forced to engage with it.
1: Right.
0: And I just worry that we are sort of creating a

0: another marker by which we then can stratify people. Unfortunately, there's many forms of capital, and one of them is cultural fluency. I worry that these are all markers of class and sophistication that we then sort of use as silent barometers of who fits in and who doesn't, when across a variety of spectrums, when as kids move from young people to adults trying to enter workplaces, right? Like, what I worry about is that you're creating a cultural product that then also becomes a marker of lower status. And I just, these are the things that keep me up at night, which is probably reading too deep into something that I understand is really good business.
1: I share the worries. To give like a maybe a more optimistic perspective, when I talk to the producers of microdramas, you know, they fully acknowledge that this was a product, but they also acknowledge that they didn't get into film because they wanted to make products. They got into film because they wanted to make art. And what they would tell me is that, you know, like everything, there's always these constraints that we have to work under, but we always try and, you know, sneak in our sense of art into them. And I think that, you know, as the industry has grown, you're seeing, you know, very talented artists enter this arena of microdramas. I mean, it's a medium like anything else. Like, and it may not always be tethered to this kind of busy women cohort. I know for certain that a lot of these companies are trying to expand their range and try and target, you know, maybe a more highbrow audience. And it's not inherently impossible that Christopher Nolan makes like a microdrama, right? Or like Greta Gerwig makes a microdrama. It's possible. And I would love
2: to. It's not statistically impossible. We can't say it's absolute zero.
1: It's not absolute zero. I would love to see that, right? It's like, theoretically, there's a possibility in any kind of medium for some kind of inspiration and art. The other thing that I'd say is that I think that sometimes mediums surprise you. So for example, I thought that our attention spans were going to basically like condemn us to short video. But then long form podcasts came out, and I was like, whoa, you know, like sometimes these things can kind of swing the other way, and you can get into, you know, people, you know, consumers get fatigued by short video content, and all of a sudden they swing all the way to like 3 hour, 4 hour, you know, podcasts. So I don't know. Sometimes it'll surprise you, I think.
0: Can I add one other point of a positive?
2: Sure, go for it.
0: Okay, which is that I do think you are watching a lot of groups and constituents and creators that were boxed out of traditional Hollywood because a studio exec is nervous that this black cast drama and romance isn't going to work, and or that like a, you know, this performer with this size body, or you know, I've seen there are more like disabled characters in microdramas than there are in mainstream television, and so I do think what it's doing is giving an opportunity for narratives that traditional Hollywood wouldn't give like resources to tell, and for creators that are underrepresented and like kind of boxed out of the traditional system to not only make but also own, right? Like there's a really interesting creator who comments a lot about the business of Hollywood. His name's Chad Sanders, and he is talking about how like you could theoretically raise or budget fund your own microdrama, and if it does well, like, and you get it up on a platform, now you own that, right? Whereas like you're just paid as a script writer like through the Hollywood system. So I do think that there's some opportunity for people that don't have the same kind of pipeline to actual like green light in the Hollywood system to find some agency and take up space in the microdrama space that I think could be really exciting. So I don't want to like writ large write it off, you know. It's like I see other benefit.
2: But one thing I'll say though is that like perhaps these microdramas are giving like marginalized creators the opportunity to make stories that like otherwise Hollywood would not produce or, in their own words, take a gamble on.
0: Exactly.
2: But I think marginalized people want to see like something with some polish. You know what I mean? Like,
0: but that's actually what got me concerned. Actually, Brittany, was like, I'm really glad Issa Rae had such a success with this microdrama, but HBO gave her a great deal and then didn't really make a lot of what she wanted to make.
2: Yeah.
0: So when I look at it in contrast to that, that makes me frustrated because this is the same woman that gave us Insecure. Like, right? Like, how do you still see it as taking a chance? Like, it's like,
2: I see
0: both the benefit of, but I worry that it's like a second tier system where these stories are getting relegated to, right? So
2: I wonder, like, even as we're talking now, microdramas are changing, right? Like, a lot of the Chinese companies are replacing human actors with AI, which is making me sad because the Chinese microdramas have been Those have been the creme de la creme. Those have been like the best ones. But, you know, a lot of Chinese companies are replacing human actors with AI. Americans seem more resistant to that. And Chang, you wrote that some of the American actors that you spoke to were really grateful for finally being able to make something of a living by doing microdramas. How do you think microdramas are going to affect the way entertainment gets made, especially as Hollywood looks to cut costs? Chang, let's start with you on this one.
1: To just look at what has happened in the past few months with AI, I mean, it has detonated in the microdrama industry like a nuclear bomb. I mean, in China, I think it was like 95% of microdramas are now made with AI. And already at the time that I was writing about it, I think it was around February or April, it was like all the companies were saying that they were planning to replace most of their actors. Obviously, this is coming from a purely business perspective. I mean, the companies are looking at their competition. I mean, the difference between hiring an entire crew and creating an AI-generated drama is night and day. I mean, it's like a tenth of the cost. So, you know, if the company can find a way to get audiences to absorb it, then they're going to choose this. But I think in China, it seems to be more accepted than in the West. Like, I've noticed that there's been more of a backlash. There was that backlash with Tilly Norwood, the AI actress. Mm-hmm. But I think that right now we're still in the phase where it's a bet that the companies are making, right? Companies are making a bet on AI and hoping that audiences are going to be okay with it. If there's a backlash, which very well, you know, it could happen, right? In both societies, in China and the US, companies may be forced to sort of backtrack and start hiring more human actors.
2: What do each of you think this means for the future of storytelling?
0: It actually made me really optimistic about storytelling because...
2: Really?
0: Yes. And I want to say why. Because even with diminishing attention span, the desire for fulfilling story is there and that we're still interested in like a journey and the sense of like completion and following a person. So like, I actually felt like if anything, it's made me feel... I don't know if it's the perfect form, but that the desire for narrative and engaging with human narrative is still there. And that made me feel good.
1: So I'll add a cultural angle to the optimistic future, which is that I think one feature of microdramas that's become apparent from my interviews is that these companies are very much planning to translate their microdramas into other languages. So there's an ease of cross-cultural communication through these stories. And what's happened is, I think what we're going to see, as we saw with microdramas, which is from China, and the story forms are from China, is that we're going to see story forms from, you know, the Latin American community, the European community, the Asian community, all sorts of different cultures are going to be able to put, like, you know, there's going to be maybe like a Filipino story that goes viral in the U.S. Because it's translated and people are going to be able to see it. And so there's this kind of interlinking of sort of stories that may be cultural specific but also universal that we saw with something like K-dramas as well, right? Which is happening right now. So there's kind of there may be a new boom like that.
2: I really enjoyed this conversation. Oh my gosh. Chang, so chill. Thank you so much.
0: Oh, what a pleasure. Thank you. And thank you, Chang. I learned so much.
1: Thanks all. Appreciate it.
2: That was Chang Che, a freelance writer, and So Chill Gonzalez, author and contributor at The Atlantic. I'm Brittany Luce, and you've been listening to It's Been a Minute from NPR. Next up is Wildcard, the show where cards control the conversation. Here's host Rachel Martin.
3: Thank you, Brittany. My guest this week is actor John Leguizamo.
4: I guess all my heroes were always, you know, Pacino was always tough and angry, and De Niro was always tough and angry, you know what I mean? So I guess it's just the easier emotion for men to act. I don't know.
3: If forced to come up with one word to describe John Leguizamo, I would say urgency. It doesn't matter if he's playing an ambitious gangster in the film Carlito's Way, a version of himself in his one-man Broadway plays, or a sloth in the Ice Age movies. There's often a restlessness in his characters. Yeah, even the sloth. They're trying to change their life or change the world, and all of it needs to happen now. I think that might be true of John Leguizamo himself. He spent his career pushing Hollywood to tell Latin stories and to center Latin voices with that same sense of urgency. He's out with a new children's book, also about representation. It's called Kiki and the Can. And I am so delighted to welcome John Leguizamo to Wildcard. Hi.
4: What a pleasure. What a great intro. Wow.
3: Yay.
4: I was being therapized. I love it.
3: Round one. First three cards you pick randomly, John. One, two, or three?
4: I'm going to go with three.
5: Three.
4: I don't know why, but yes.
5: You're feeling three.
4: Well, the magic threes, everything's in threes.
5: That's whatever. True. What's something your parents taught you to love?
4: Well, I guess the education, reading was a big deal. That was the only thing that was the great equalizer, the great opportunity, the great American dream, the immigrants' dream for their kids.
5: Did they have a lot of formal education?
4: You know, they acquired a lot of formal education as when they came here. You know, my mom got a master's here at Pace University, and my dad got a master's too in accounting, my mother in business. Hmm. Yeah, they got it here in America. So, yeah.
5: Did they put a lot of pressure on you to get an education? Like, this was going to be the thing. This is why they came to this country. This is what you need to do. This is going to be your step stool up to success.
4: Yeah, you know, they tried, but I was a really obstinate, I was the problem child. The picture, yeah, I was a troubled kid, you know, black sheep of the family. I wasn't supposed to make it because I was just wild. I was a wild kid trying to, I don't know, work out my demons or whatever. And but I had a lot of fun doing it.
5: Yeah,
4: but then
5: I was
4: failing out of high school and got into trouble with the law a little bit. And then my parents saved me, and they shipped me to Colombia, and I had to live there for 2 years. And they took me away from the neighborhood, moved away, and changed all my friends, changed my life, changed
5: Whoa.
4: The school. And then, yeah, it was like early, what do they call that when they send you into the woods, that program that rich people
5: outward bound.
4: Send their kids? Yeah, outward bound. I was like outward bound, but broke as outward bound.
5: Can I ask what you got in trouble for?
4: I mean, there were silly things. I mean, you know, a truancy, breaking into a subway car, things like that.
5: Yeah. But it was enough that your parents were like, we're sick of this.
4: Yeah, we didn't come to this country for you to be worse than us.
5: But you, what, earned your way back? Like, what did you have to achieve? What did you have to prove in order to get a plane ticket back home to New York?
4: My family that was housing me got tired of it, of having to house me, so they sent me back. But my parents had already moved and had already found another school and had changed our whole lives. And it worked in a lot of ways because I couldn't really, at that age, it's really hard to reconnect with friends when you move geographically. It's really difficult.
5: Yeah.
4: So I think in a way it saved me, but then I found the next phase of my life, which was even, it wasn't as hard. But I was a troublemaker in high school. Like, I needed a lot of attention, and I needed to make people laugh. Mm. And so I was constantly disruptive in class. And a math teacher, Mr. Zufa, said, Mr. Esquizimo, you have the attention span of a sperm. You know, if we can make penicillin out of moldy bread, we can do something with you. Please use your comedy for good. Why don't you become a comedian? And that was, you know, really important for me.
5: So how do parents feel about, I mean, as parents who were like, get an education, this is what we came for this country for, when you announced to them that, hey, my teacher said I'm really funny and talented, and maybe this should be my thing. How'd that go over?
4: Did not go over well. But I was really stubborn and obstinate. And, you know, I think that's what happens to a lot of immigrant families is because the parents don't speak English as well as you feel a little, and you have to help them out with so much stuff.
5: Yeah.
4: You start feeling like you're more important than they are. You start feeling like you're the parent. Mm. So that was great for me because as the firstborn, I started to feel like I'm the one who's going to call the shots. You know what I mean?
5: Yeah.
4: So I went after acting. I went after what I wanted, and I'm glad I did because that's really what was my path in life.
5: Right. A lot of that though is trusting your gut at a young age. I mean, it helps
4: yes.
5: to have the validation of a teacher or someone who
4: absolutely
5: sees
4: the mentors.
5: Yep. But really, it's a crazy business. Like, it's an insane business, right? It's so
4: absolutely.
5: Fickle. It doesn't matter your talent. Like, so much of it is just like the stars aligning. And you do have to have like this almost delusional belief in yourself.
4: Yeah. You have to have a pachyderm skin.
5: Yeah.
4: I mean, you have to have like rhino thick skin. You have to be not be afraid of rejection. You can't be rejection phobic. You can't.
5: Yeah.
4: You're gonna be rejected 99% of the time.
5: Yeah.
4: But I was foolproof. I was, because to me, I enjoyed what I did so much
6: that I didn't care. I just wanted to audition. And if I did great, I felt so successful that it didn't matter if I got the part or not.
5: Really?
6: I never thought, because Latin people, we weren't really accepted in Hollywood. So I knew it was impossible to make it. So any chance that I got any little whiff of success, any opportunity felt so huge to me that fed me.
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3: I'm Rachel Martin, and you're listening to Wildcard from NPR, the show where cards control the conversation. And today, actor John Leguizamo is playing the game, and it's time for him to draw the next card. Round two.
6: Round two. Here we go. Round two.
5: Okay. Insights. One, two, or three?
6: I think we're three. Right? The last.
5: I don't know. What's something you still feel you have to prove to people you meet?
6: With people I meet, I mean, it depends. I mean, if I really don't feel like I have to prove anything to my friends.
5: Mm-hmm.
6: I mean, in the workplace, you still have to prove yourself. You always have to prove yourself, you know, because, you know, the business is not only racist, it's also ageist, it's mm-hmm. also sexist, mm-hmm. you know,
5: right.
6: It's got all those elements to it. So, you know, you're always in this industry, always having to reprove yourself, you know, fix your profile. I mean, it's all that.
5: That feels exhausting. And that's another part of that work that I don't really occur to me, because I look at someone like you and I'm like, oh, you're John Leguizamo, you like made it. But I guess anytime you're walking into a room with a new director or a writer who doesn't know you,
6: Thinks that you're just this.
5: Yes, thinks
6: just
5: that you're
6: comic,
5: right here.
6: Or you're just a gangster.
5: Yeah.
6: Or you're just, they only saw a few movies of yours and already pigeonholed you in some place.
5: Right. And so then you have to, in that moment, do you, I'm actually interested in the moment when you walk into a room and you're like, oh, they think I'm this guy.
6: Yes.
5: They've put me here already.
6: Yeah.
5: Do you immediately, like, then try to go against type, even in the conversation? Like, I'm not even going to play here.
6: Oh, yeah, absolutely. But I think I find that fun. I enjoy that part of it. I guess that's why I persevere, because I treat it like a game. It's like a game.
5: Yeah.
6: And it's like an audition. So, okay, now you think I'm just, that I just talk like this, that I'm a gangster, that I'm just a street guy.
5: Mm-hmm.
6: But, you know, but not, now I'm going to try to change myself and try to be a little more articulate.
5: Right.
6: And
5: code switching.
6: Talk about
5: yeah.
6: Exactly. Code switch and talk about James Joyce, Ulysses, Dostoevsky, Tolstoy, whatever it is to convince you otherwise, or vice versa. You know, now that you think I'm I'm no longer hood. I'm no longer street, and I need to like show y'all. Then I'll try to be a little more street for you. I'll try to be a little bit more what you need me to be.
5: Right, which is just so frustrating, because everybody is multidimensional, right? Like everyone has all kinds of qualities about them that might seem contradictory. And it's Hollywood is a place where it can't deal with that kind of nuance.
6: No, it cannot. That does not.
5: What?
6: And you would think, and you would think that, okay, this is an industry of artists, but it's not. The people who are making the decisions are all business folk. Do you know what I mean?
5: Yeah.
6: They're not really the artists. Because, you know, you see always directors trying to change, try to do interesting casting, trying to do interesting, and they'll tell them, we need somebody who's box office. No, we need somebody who's young and bring the young. There's all these caveats that then start to be brought to directors, which forces them,
5: There's a parallel in journalism, actually, that just occurred to me. Oftentimes, and it happened to me a lot when I worked in TV news, but you decide ahead of time what the story is.
6: Mm-hmm.
5: And then there's an effort to go solicit certain sound bites that will reinforce the story.
6: Your thesis.
5: That's right. Mm-hmm. That you have already decided. These are the bounds of it. Here's the characters. Mm-hmm. We need this person to say this, which I just found so off-putting. And there's a different kind of journalism where you just go out and you may have an idea of what you want, but then you're open to the story totally changing. Or this person you thought was going to exist in this box all of a sudden said something else. Like all of a sudden they're like reading James Joyce or whatever, And now it's changed and this person has a different dimension. And it's not as efficient. Maybe that's Hollywood's argument too. It's like, I can't explore your nuance as an actor because I just need to put you in a quick little box to make fast decisions.
6: Fast decisions. But it's also more because Hollywood's fear-based. Everybody's afraid of losing their job.
5: Yeah.
6: So it's a fear-based industry, Everybody's constantly making decisions to protect their job.
5: Yeah. Okay. I've decided I'm not going to be an actor. It's fine. That's my conclusion. I'm going to put my dream away. 1, 2, 3.
6: Two.
5: What emotion do you understand better than all the others?
6: Oh, wow. I mean, anger is easy emotion for me. That's why in The Odyssey, having a breakdown and being so vulnerable was really difficult, but it happened. And I think because it was Chris Nolan, the way he created this safe environment and the beautiful script and the magnitude of what we were trying to do, and you want Chris to succeed. So all that allowed me to have like this moment when I see Odysseus for the first time, and I can't really see him because I'm sight impaired, I'm blind, but I think it's him, but I'm not sure. And then all that just becomes overwhelming, and Eumaeus falls apart.
5: Eumaeus, your character, and so that was not you had to work for that moment because on the emotional scale, like anger is a much more comfortable, easy, natural place for you to play.
6: Oh, much more comfortable. Yeah, absolutely. That was and then I couldn't stop the waterworks, and I was just like, I was like a mess, like a puddle. But I felt safe. I felt, I play Eumaeus, which is the most loyal character in Western literature. That's how Chris sold it to me.
5: Mm.
6: And I play the servant to Odysseus, Matt Damon. And I'm the first person to see him when he comes back after 10-year absence from the Trojan War.
5: Which would warrant some kind of, emotional big response.
6: Yeah, I didn't know what was going to, I didn't know that I had all these emotions. And I guess I was tapping into a lot of things that were going on, especially the evil times that we're living in. So there was lots for me to dig into, to release, which I find so beautiful about my craft. Acting is it's such an incredible way to release all these negative feelings or emotions that are bottled up. You can let them go.
5: Had you never had a role that offered you that kind of catharsis, that kind of vulnerability emotionally?
6: It's usually, not really. Huh. Most of my characters are either kind of cool or silly or, Summer of Sam, I didn't really, I guess men's roles don't really go to those places usually.
5: Yeah.
6: Do you know what I mean?
5: Yeah.
6: They're always cool.
5: Right.
6: Male leads are always cool. They're always James Bond. You know what I mean?
5: Mm-hmm.
6: They're Tom Cruise. They're not having emotional breakdowns. They're not crying, which is interesting because in The Odyssey, there is a lot of weeping written into it, you know? Mm-hmm. Like the Odysseus men fall to the ground weeping, oh, yeah, tearing their hair, you know? Mm-hmm. Men were much more, owned themselves a lot more, owned all their emotions.
5: Mm-hmm. Why, I guess I'll ask you then, why is, or how did anger become like an emotion that you're really familiar with?
6: You know, I don't know how. I mean, I guess growing up, my father was easy to come to anger, but he could also cry. My dad cried as well, but I think anger is just an easier emotion to play. I guess I don't know, and I guess all my heroes were always, you know, Pacino was always, yeah, tough and angry, and De Niro was always tough and angry. You know what I mean? So I guess it's just an easier emotion for men to act. I don't know.
5: But you yourself, are you an angry guy?
6: No, I'm not an angry person. I'm not an angry person. I'm a complainer, a whiner, a neurotic. I'm neurotic, but I'm not. It comes too easy to anger? No, but I can be rageful. I can. I mean, it does live inside of me. But yeah, I prefer to be a soft male leader. You know, soft macho.
5: Yeah, I like that. It is interesting though that toughness always seems to come with like like even when you were saying it, angry and tough. Like there's right, an idea that if a man can be angry, then it must indicate some strength in
6: virility
5: that.
6: And strength. Yeah. Of course, yeah, yeah. I mean, we equate those things so easily, but you know, as you get older, and I guess more
5: jerk. Like
6: yeah, exactly, exactly. I mean, male leaders who can be sensitive, who can apologize. Yeah. It's such much more beautiful masculinity,
5: oh, yeah,
6: than just tough, rejection, controlling, punishing.
5: And it takes much more courage, frankly, to make
6: absolutely, absolutely.
5: Yeah.
6: To be able to walk away from a fight, to be able to say you're sorry, takes a lot more courage, yeah, than it is to knock somebody out.
3: If you're just tuning in, this is Wild Card from NPR, the show where cards control the conversation. I'm Rachel Martin, and my guest today is actor John Leguizamo. And it's time for John to pick the next card. We're at the last round, beliefs.
6: Oh, red. Now we go to red. You got a new color on me.
3: New color. One, two, or three.
6: What do you choose?
3: Oh, sometimes you people choose. Do this. Yeah, the old dealer's choice.
6: Are you going to read them or are you reading them?
3: Oh, you wanted me to randomly pick.
6: Yeah, come on.
3: Well, now I know what they are. Here, I'll mess them up.
6: Okay, mess them up. Shuffle, okay. Shuffle.
3: Shuffle, shuffle. Shuffle, shuffle. Just go in the middle. Who or what is your moral compass?
6: Who or what is my moral compass? My wife is my moral compass.
3: Is she?
6: Definitely. Yeah, yeah.
3: Tell me about her.
6: Oh, my wife, you know, we met on Carlito's Way a long time ago. Mm-hmm. She was in costumes. I was Benny Blanco from the Bronx, drug dealer in the movie Carlito's Way. But it was a great role. We dated and then we got married. We had kids. But she's always been sort of the North Star, you know, keeping our household together, keeping me together, understanding me. Mm-hmm. Understanding that I'm an artist and I need what I need to be an artist, because mm-hmm. I need certain freedoms and I need certain habits of creating and writing, mm-hmm. and she like helps me have that so that I can create, so I can be the artist that I want to be.
3: Does she call you out? Like,
6: oh yeah, yeah. I mean, what wife is not going to call the husband out?
3: Relationship. It sounds like she's doing a lot of setting you up for success, which is a lovely thing.
6: Yeah. Oh, but she'll call me out.
3: And especially if the question's about, like, why is she your moral compass? Is she a person you can come to and she's like, I hear you.
6: Yeah.
3: And I feel like this is the road of integrity right here. And this is where you need to be.
6: Oh, absolutely. No, she'll call me out, set me straight. Put me in my place. She'll do all of that, which is great, humbling. Like you're on this incredible premieres in London and Paris, and then she puts me in my place. And I'm like, okay, go take out the garbage. All right, okay. But I was just at a premiere with Matt Damon, and we went to the World Cup, and I went to the Knicks. Okay.
3: Yeah, no, who cares?
6: Yeah. Yeah, go take out the garbage. You're a big deal. Yeah, yeah, yeah. Go clean the cat litter.
5: Yeah, but that is important. It's like,
6: of course it
5: don't
6: is.
5: Get too big for your britches, man. Last question, John. 1, 2, or 3?
6: Let's go with 3. Lucky 3. Yeah, Papa needs a new pair of shoes. Come
5: on. This is so interesting. What's a book that feels holy to you?
6: Holy? Mm. Wow. That's a, because it, I mean, it's not the Bible for me.
5: No, you know, I mean, it's not. It's whatever you ascribe some kind of sacred quality because of what it means to you.
6: I mean, I don't know, reading the Aaliyah Kazan book was really powerful for me, but I gotta say it's Eugene O'Neill's Long Day's Journey Tonight. I feel like that's a holy book. Like when I read that, I felt that I could write my own stories, that I felt like telling a personal story was valuable.
5: Yeah.
6: Had medicinal properties, healing properties. Because reading that book was so like, how did he remember what his family said? It was just so brilliant, so life-changing. To me, Eugene O'Neill's Long Day's Journey Tonight is a holy book.
5: We end the show the same way every time, with a trip in our memory time machine.
6: Where is that?
5: You're in it. Work with me.
6: Oh, I'm in it. Okay.
5: You're in it. Okay.
6: All
5: You're
6: right.
5: The commander's chair of the memory time machine.
6: Okay, I'm Captain Kirking it.
5: In the time machine, you get to revisit one moment from your past. It is not a moment you want to change anything about. It's just a moment you want to linger in a little longer.
6: Wow.
5: What moment do you choose?
6: In my past. Okay, wow. I mean, when I was 13 and 14, I was having so much fun before I got sent away.
5: Mm-hmm.
6: I was like, you know, popular, had so many girlfriends, had so many friends. We were going to house parties and dancing all the time. And it was the birth of the hustle had just happened. It was incredible. That was the highlight.
5: Can you give me a moment, if you can remember?
6: Like a
5: one.
6: Moment?
5: Yeah.
6: I guess hanging out with my best friend Ray and my cousin Mirtha and going to a house party and just doing the hustle and everybody standing around and looking at us and hooting and hollering. Yeah.
5: What feeling did you have then? Like, I can project some on you in that moment, but...
6: Oh, you know, just life was exciting. Life was thrilling. Life was... I don't know, everything, it felt like everything was possible. Just, I don't know, just you felt like you were maxing out, you know, you were maxing out in life.
5: John Leguizamo, it's been so fun to talk with you.
6: Oh, Rachel, what a blast. Thank you for having me.
5: This was such a good... Okay, obviously you can see John in The Odyssey, but you should also pick up his book. It is a new children's book called Kiki and the Can. And that's it for this week's Wild Card from NPR. I'm Rachel Martin. We'll shuffle the deck and be back next week. Same time, same place. You've been listening to the It's Been a Minute and Wild Card Radio Hour from NPR. Thanks for listening.
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12: As usual, slow on the South 5 through Camp Pendleton from Las Pulgas to the 78. Overturned crash, center divide, East 56 at Rancho Penasquitos. This collision off to the right shoulder, West 8 at Mollison. South 15 carpooling, there is a car with a flat tire. It is on the shoulder at Scripps Poway Parkway. 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
13: Welcome to NewsHour from the BBC World Service. I'm James Kamarasamy. President Zelensky orders an investigation after dozens are killed in a Russian drone attack on a warehouse storing munitions near Kyiv.
14: Given how intensive this war is, Ukraine has to rethink how it will go forward in order to avoid these kind of tragedies.
13: The Israeli Prime Minister has condemned settlers who again attacked Palestinian villages in the occupied West Bank.
15: You saw today, 300 yards away from my house, 60, 70 settlers attack another residence. How am I supposed to feel safe?
13: Also, the latest on the search for flood survivors in Nepal and hope through music in Haiti.
16: Of course, music is the resistance because the music doesn't have no pain in it.
13: All of that coming up after the news.
3: Live from NPR News in Washington, I'm Louise Schiavone. Rescue efforts along the Nepal-China border continue into a fourth day after devastating floods and mudslides erupted without warning, leaving more than 600 dead and almost 3,000 missing. Drubba Gurmachan is with World Vision International, a Christian relief group. She tells NPR's All Things Considered that accessibility to affected communities is a huge problem as they battle rough landscape and seasonal rain.
17: We have sent two trucks of food, but on the side of the river, it was totally unreachable. Accessibility is the main biggest challenge at the moment. Another issue is we are in the midst of heavy monsoon season.
3: Authorities are still finding survivors. Close to 4,000 people have been rescued so far. President Trump says the United States has reached a major oil agreement with Venezuela. NPR's Julia Simon reports the deal would give American interests control over 65 billion barrels of Venezuelan oil and would involve development of 17 oil fields.
18: In a post on Truth Social, President Trump says that the new deal, quote, more than doubles American oil reserves and, quote, will substantially lower gas prices for all Americans. But while these are proven oil reserves in Venezuela, there's a lag time of years between producing that oil and getting it to market. Many of the details of the deal are unclear, but what is significant, oil experts say, is that the U.S. would have majority control of the oil reserves. Experts tell NPR it's a sign that Venezuela is backtracking on state control in the industry and laying out the red carpet for U.S. oil companies. Julia Simon, NPR News.
3: President Trump's former teleprompter operator has reached a deal with federal regulators over his betting on the president's words. NPR's Bobby Allen reports the former White House staffer confessed to insider behavior.
19: Gabriel Perez was President Trump's longtime teleprompter operator. Federal investigators say starting late last year, he would put money down on yes or no bets on whether the president would or would not say something at an event. Now, federal authorities say Perez will give back around $100,000 in profits and pay a $65,000 fine. Military personnel, company insiders, and others have been caught abusing insider information for profits on prediction markets Kalshi and Poly Market. But Perez is the first known White House official who used access to the president to profit on so-called mention markets. The president's son, Donald Trump Jr., is an advisor to Kalshi and Poly Market. He also is a financial stakeholder in the companies. Bobby Allen, NPR News.
3: Russian strikes in and around the capital of Ukraine continued into the weekend in the deadliest attack of the war this year. At least 37 died in the Bukha district, where an attack ignited a fire that spread through homes and buildings and included a munitions warehouse. A local official says at least 50 buildings were damaged. This is NPR News in Washington. Voters in Iceland cast their ballots today in a referendum
20: on whether to restart negotiations with the European Union about joining the bloc. Esme Nicholson has details.
21: Iceland first applied to join the European Union in 2009 in the wake of the financial crisis that hit the island hard. Talks stalled amid political concerns about sovereignty loss and fishing rights. But the current referendum comes amid a push to bolster maritime security in the Arctic and North Atlantic in response to President Trump's threats to take over Greenland and amid concerns about Russian naval movements in the region. Iceland is already part of the Schengen zone of visa-free travel, but at a time of global instability, Brussels is eager to show that the 27-nation union is able to grow rather than shrink, as it has done since Brexit. For NPR News, I'm Esme Nicholson in Berlin.
20: Nashville International Airport may be heading for a name change. Tennessee Governor Bill Lee has announced he would support renaming the airport for Dolly Parton. The Nashville Airport Authority considers the question next month. And in Nashville tonight,
22: Jolene, Jolene, Jolene, Jolene.
20: The Grand Ole Opry will honor Dolly Parton and her vast impact on country music with a special tribute. She died at age 80 after a brief battle with cancer. Some ticket sale proceeds will go to her Imagination Library. The project has provided hundreds of millions of free books to children. I'm Louise Schiavone, NPR News, Washington.
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13: Hello and welcome to NewsHour from the BBC World Service, coming to you live from London. I'm James Kamara-Sami, and later on in the programme, we'll be getting the latest from Nepal on the operation to find survivors following those floods that struck Nepal and Tibet across the border on Wednesday. We'll be speaking to somebody who has flown in a helicopter to try and reach people who are stuck in a tunnel in the worst affected region. And we'll also be hearing about the increasing humanitarian needs of those who've been left homeless.
24: Honestly, we're running on estimations because of the lack of access. But our estimation, which is shared by some of our partners, is that there are almost 100,000 people that are likely to need urgent assistance.
13: More on the situation in Nepal later on in the programme. We begin, though, in Ukraine, in the village of Mila, just to the west of the capital, Kyiv, where a Russian drone attack on a warehouse late on Friday had unexpectedly deadly consequences. You can just about make out at the end there a series of explosions, because what local residents didn't know was that the building was being used to store ammunition. The initial blast set off a chain reaction of detonations, which resulted in the deaths of at least 37 people and the evacuation of several hundred more. Yana Donelli lives in the nearby village of Dmitrivka.
25: There was a long series of explosions. We really thought we were being bombed. As we were evacuating, I realized it was getting worse and worse. At that moment, I was in the car with my family, and the car began to shake. We really thought there was no way out.
13: Well, the storing explosives, I should say, and ammunition next to residential buildings in Ukraine is illegal, but this is the second time in recent weeks that an ammunition depot in a residential area has been hit. Last month, a Russian strike on a warehouse in Vishneva killed 9 people and led to the launch of a criminal investigation into senior figures in Ukraine's state-run defense industry. Well, President Volodymyr Zelensky has said that there will now be another investigation into what he called the terrible negligence on the part of those who stored explosives right next to people.
26: A criminal investigation is underway. All the facts must be fully investigated. Another such crime, after what happened in Vishneva, is absolutely unacceptable. I expect the details to be presented to the public promptly. The first strike was on an ammunition storage site that definitely shouldn't have been there.
13: The BBC's Dan Johnson has spent the day in Mila, where last night's strike took place.
0: This is an enormous area of devastation, an entire neighbourhood that has been damaged by this explosion last night. The authorities say a Russian drone hit this warehouse in the neighbourhood. It's called Mila. There are homes and a hotel and some other buildings around there. We got into the exclusion zone today with a family who wanted to show us exactly what had happened to their house. There wasn't a lot left, to be honest. The outhouses had been completely destroyed, had burned down. The house itself had had all its windows smashed, all the woodwork was splintered, the place was covered with debris and it's got cracks through the walls, so it's not clear if they'll ever be able to move back there. 400 people have been evacuated from that area, told that they won't be able to go back because of the damage to the buildings, but also because there is unexploded munitions right across the patch, and the emergency services have had to bring in this heavy demining equipment, these huge trucks with cranes on the back that are going through that entire area trying to pick up all the unexploded cartridges and munitions that were thrown from this series of explosions. If you look at the videos from last night, it's clear that this sort of set off a chain reaction of explosions, a bit like a firework factory going up in flames. But this was really destructive to the entire surrounding area. 130 homes have been destroyed or damaged. We know that the death toll has kept rising through the day as the emergency services have gone through those destroyed buildings trying to assess exactly how much has been lost.
13: And this is now the subject of an inquiry. I wonder whether any of the people you spoke to there today were aware of what was being kept in this building.
0: No, they told us they had no idea whatsoever. We spoke to one man who was particularly angry, who said that his understanding was this was a food warehouse, or at least that's what it used to be. He'd had no idea that this is what it was being used for or that its use had changed. He questioned how that could be allowed, especially given what happened a month ago, not far from here, just on the other edge of Kyiv. There was a similar incident where a munitions depot was hit. That exploded, damaged the surrounding building. Seven people were killed then. We're looking at even greater loss of life today, and there's been even stronger condemnation from President Zelensky, who said this shouldn't be allowed to happen, that there are rules in place to stop this, that there should never have been such a dangerous facility located so close to people's homes. The investigation that's opened is investigating allegations of criminal negligence, and the president said that those responsible would be held to account.
13: I suppose two big questions. One, how this happened and the authorities didn't know, and two, how it was able to be targeted so accurately.
0: Yeah, it looks clear that the Russians knew what was there, or at least had a suspicion. They were able to accurately target that building with a Russian drone, unless they just got lucky, but they seemed to have known what they were going for. They managed to hit their target and set off this chain of explosions, which has done so much devastation. In terms of why that facility was still there, especially after the assurances a month ago that rules would be tightened, whether that is negligence, that no one had just taken the action to either move the people or move the munitions, or whether there's some form of corrupt practice here, that maybe officials didn't know where stuff was being stored or were told that stuff was being stored safely when clearly it wasn't. That's all for the investigation, but certainly there's a huge amount of anger in that community and more widely about the risk that ordinary Ukrainians have been put at here. Although when I put to Lyubov, the homeowner who took me to see her devastated ruin, I asked who she thought was responsible. She was very quick and clear in her response to say, this is on Russia. This is the Russian government that did this.
13: And that was BBC's Dan Johnson. He was speaking to me from the village of Mila, where that airstrike took place on Friday night, as well as the 37 people known to have been killed. It's being reported 42 were also injured, including four children. We heard President Zelensky earlier there. He said appropriate conclusions will certainly be drawn. Well, what conclusions can one draw from this? I've been speaking to Orisya Lutsevich, who is head of the Ukraine Forum at Chatham House. That's a London-based international policy institute. She gave me her analysis of the significance of this strike.
14: It's significant that this is quite a frequent occurrence now. We've seen another attack on munition depot on the outskirts of Kyiv in Vyshneva that killed a lot of people and destroyed a lot of civilian housing. It seems like Russia is going after these targets knowing that Ukraine has decentralized its storage and production of munitions in order to make them more difficult targets, but it seems like they're having enough intelligence from people on the ground and satellite images to identify these locations and hit them. And all you need is a drone in order to create a massive detonation if it's a storage of explosives.
13: Yeah, as you say, there was this previous attack on an arms depot. There was also that strike, wasn't there, on a defense industry event that killed 10 people in, you know, the middle of or towards the end of July. It sounds as though there is a pattern then here.
14: There's obvious effort by Russia to attack Ukrainian military infrastructure, production, training centers. This has happened before. So it's trying to identify location for these high prime targets.
13: And in terms of how Ukraine is responding to these attacks, there have been investigations launched with all of them now, hasn't there? What have they found out?
14: Some people were arrested and fired from their jobs. So Ukraine's law enforcement is working, and President Zelensky personally communicates about importance of these investigations. What's interesting in this case, it's the audit of all storage facilities that was commissioned by the Ministry of Defense to make sure that this practice does not repeat, and if indeed there are some places that they are moved to a different location. So government is taking action. Prime Minister was there, prosecutor was there, and they informed the public as much as possible under the martial law.
13: Is this a step change then in what Russia has been able to gather from human intelligence on the ground?
14: Well, it possibly is, because they're trying to reestablish and replenish their network. Ukrainians are, you know, actively going after, of course, eliminating it. But it's quite an intensive July and August for Ukraine. If you look at for just 1 month in July, Russia launched over 200 missiles against the country. So obviously some of these would hit these high value targets. And this is what Russians are after. They want to make sure that they hit not just civilian, you know, infrastructure, but also destroy Ukraine's capability for these long-range strikes against Moscow and other Russian cities.
13: Well, with this, they have achieved both, haven't they? Because there are pretty significant civilian deaths.
14: Yes, absolutely. And I think this is where, you know, Ukraine immediately has ordered an investigation. And obviously people are concerned because they don't know how many of these decentralized storages are and why are they so close to civilian settlements. This all compounds to stress and civilian deaths. That has been the deadliest year so far for Ukraine since the war started in terms of civilian deaths.
13: And there's been quite a lot of upheaval within the defense ministry in recent months, hasn't there? The whole defense operation. In terms of the kind of pressure that President Zelensky was under a few weeks ago, has the worst of it passed, do you think?
14: No, I think Zelensky, you know, his reputation was dented by removing quite the popular Minister of Defense, Mikhailo Fedorov. But there are no continued protests. We will see, you know, support or decline or increase of his numbers. But right now, all efforts are to prepare for winter. And this is the main discussion inside the country, how to get enough interceptors, how to defend critical infrastructure and how to survive this winter. And there's not much discussion either about elections or about the future of former Minister of Defense Fedorov.
13: Orisya Lutsevich, head of the Ukraine Forum at Chatham House, referring at the end there to that call from the Forum at Defense Minister for fresh elections, a call that's been sort of widely knocked down in Ukraine. If you want to keep up to date with all developments in the war between Russia and Ukraine, we have plenty on our website, including news that there were other overnight strikes in Odessa, Dnipropetrovsk, Sumy and Zaporizhia in Ukraine. Now, that's according to President Zelensky. Russia, meanwhile, has said two people were killed, 25 injured in Ukrainian strikes in the Belgorod and Rostov regions. You are listening to the BBC World Service, and this is NewsHour, coming to you live from London with James Kamarasamy.

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0: Israeli Prime Minister. In it, Benjamin Netanyahu said, "I strongly condemn the criminal acts of violence committed in the villages of Kusra and Jalud by a handful of rioters who are violating the law, causing a grave injustice to the law-abiding Jewish community, interfering with the IDF in carrying out its missions and harming Israel's standing in the world." Well, Loay Abu Ridi is a dual Palestinian-American citizen. He normally lives in Ohio, but he recently returned to his family home in the village of Kusra after watching it being attacked by Israeli settlers. He told me he's currently trapped in his home.
1: "Today is the 21st day that my house and my neighbors been under siege. And today, another house, it's only 400 yards away from us, was under attack by settlers. The owner of the house was working on fixing his house. Then another 50 to 60 settlers start throwing rocks at the owner of that house and the workers. He was hit by a rock and tear gas shot by IDF. It was a whole chaos today."
0: There was a house, I think, nearby where settlers did manage to enter.
1: Correct. There was a nearby village called Jalud. They're two brothers. They got besieged by the settler for 2 weeks. They did not get no support, and they were forced out of their houses. And the settlers took over their houses right away, and they've been in those houses since then. Today, some media were trying to film the houses from distance with the owners, and they were attacked by the same settlers.
0: Can we turn to your situation? Because we understand that those settlers have now been driven out of the house, but you say you are still under siege. What does that mean? What exactly does that look like for you?
1: IDF declared a closed military zone on our area. Me and my neighbors and my family, under restriction, we're not allowed to leave the properties. No one allowed to come visit us, provide us food from our family members, the village, anyone. They have to call and make coordination with the IDF, which is, it takes 2-3 days. In the other hand, the settlers are still able to walk freely around our properties.
0: What impact is this having on your family at the moment?
1: It's really a terrific impact. I mean, I left my family in Ohio. I left my work in Ohio. My brother, he had a business in the village. He's unable to go to his work. My sister is a school teacher. She's supposed to go to school the next 4 or 5 days. She would not be able to go to school. None of our family members able to see us. We are prisoners in our own houses. My mother, she's 83 years old. Her blood pressure medication, it's going down. We called the mayor of the village because he's the only one who can do coordination. We said we need medicine, and we're still waiting.
0: The Israeli Prime Minister Benjamin Netanyahu put out a statement today. He said, "I strongly condemn the criminal acts of violence committed in the villages of Kusra and Jalud." I think it's the first time he has said anything as direct as that. What's your response to that?
1: Well, before he condemned it, other officials been condemned it. Our ambassador Mike Huckabee did, even the IDF did, but nothing happening on the ground. So what I'm asking, we need enforcement, enforce the law on those settlers, remove them from our areas, arrest them, and prosecute them.
0: I know you mentioned the U.S. ambassador. I think you sort of appealed directly to the U.S. government for help, haven't you? Are you continuing to keep in touch? Are you getting any help from the U.S. government?
1: I'm still in contact with the U.S. government, with the U.S. embassy, with Congress offices in Ohio. They are working with the Israelis to solve my problem right here because I'm under siege. I kept saying, I still say, I fear for my own safety because settlers are still able to walk around. You saw today, they're 300 yards away from my house. 60, 70 settlers attack another residence. How am I supposed to feel safe? I still call up on the U.S. officials, international community, to put an end to the settlers, remove them, and end the siege. I have not seen anything done on the ground yet. It's been 21 days.
0: That was Loay Abu Ridi speaking to me from his family home in Kusra in the occupied West Bank, where he says he and his family are currently trapped. Haiti became the first independent Caribbean state when its enslaved population rose up against French colonial rule in the early 19th century. In recent decades, it's been racked by political instability, natural disasters, and gang warfare. Through it

0: Although Haitian musicians like Wesley have not lost their creativity or their sense of optimism. Wesley has a new album out and he recently performed at the WOMAD World Music Festival here in the UK, where he spoke to the BBC's Martin Venard.
1: My music roots in Africa, so we in Haiti, we are the Bible of Africa and the Caribbean. So we have the most African rhythm over there. We have like a bunch of tribes that has been going there, and anything you see in Africa look like something we play in Haiti. We have the voodoo drums.
2: Tell us about your new album. What's it called and what's the music like?
1: My new album called Makaya. Makaya is a Kikongo word that we use in Haiti. Makaya is the mountain that represents the freedom, because all the maroons that bring us the freedom January 1st, 1804, they have been hiding there from the masters.
2: The sisters. Slaves who escaped?
1: Yes. They were escaped in hiding in Makaya. The music is a mixture that represents the whole island culture.

0: And you talked on stage about some of the problems that Haiti is facing, the political crisis, the gang violence. Is there hope for Haiti?
1: Yes, the music is the hope of Haiti. Anyone that wanna make trouble to Haiti, that wanna sell weapons and sending arms to our youngsters, we say no to that. We say we need education, we need to get deeper in our culture, we need to respect our motherland, that is Africa.
0: Can music play a part in restoring peace and stability?
1: Of course, music is the resistance, because the music doesn't have no pain in it. We do only goodness to humanity. That's why the music can help solving the problems.
0: Tell us about some of the festivals, some of the music, some of the culture in the country.
1: Haiti is a country of music, so everyone there know how to sing. Everyone there know how to play an instrument. We have a lot of festivals. We have a lot of culture. We have the Carnival of the Sun. We have Carnival of the Beaches.
0: There's even a jazz festival in Haiti. Is it still going on?
1: Yes, in Port-au-Prince. So there is all the carnivals going on.
2: The Haitian musician Wesley, he is speaking there to the BBC's Martin Venard. You're listening to the BBC World Service, and this is NewsHour, coming to you from our studios in central London with James Kimarasamy.

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6: BBC News with Sue Montgomery. The Israeli Prime Minister has condemned settlers who again attacked the Palestinian village of Kusra in the occupied West Bank. Benjamin Netanyahu called them rioters who violated the law and harmed Israel's standing in the world. President Zelensky has ordered an investigation after a Russian airstrike detonated munitions in a warehouse near a residential area outside Ukraine's capital, killing 37 people. He said it was horrific negligence to store explosives near civilians. Nepal's foreign minister has called for a global effort to tackle climate change as the search continues for survivors of this week's catastrophic flash floods. He said Nepal was one of the lowest emitters of greenhouse gases, but was one of global warming's biggest victims. Pakistan's prime minister has ordered 8 senior hospital officials to face criminal proceedings after 14 newborn babies died in a fire. It follows the release of an interim report on Wednesday's fire in a maternity ward. Iceland is voting in a referendum on whether to resume accession talks with the European Union. British officials say the Royal Navy has been involved in an intense operation to track Russian warships escorting sanctioned vessels near UK waters. Moscow uses a shadow fleet to evade international sanctions. Norway's new king, Haakon, has used his first public speech since taking the throne to pay tribute to his late father. He described Harald, who died on Friday, as generous and kind. The Premier of the Canadian province of Ontario has unveiled a big sign next to Lake Ontario on the border with the US, which reads Lake Ontario in English and French. The sign is a response to an executive order by President Trump renaming it Lake America. BBC News.
7: Welcome back to NewsHour. President Trump has described an agreement which gives the US control over 65 billion barrels of Venezuela's proven oil reserves as the biggest oil deal in history. The Secretary of State, Marco Rubio, said it would bring in nearly $100 billion of private investment and drive the reconstruction of Venezuela's economy. The interim Venezuelan leader, Delcy Rodriguez, said the agreement would develop new oil fields and boost tax revenue. So is this a genuine win-win? Ellen Fraser is a London-based oil analyst and partner at the consulting firm Beringer.
8: My sense is that this is good news, but I think we should temper it for two reasons. A, we really haven't understood much of the detail yet. It's still early in the announcements, and the devil is absolutely in the detail. I think the other thing is that oil markets are, you know, clearly quite stretched at the moment. You know, we've seen crude stocks being enormously depleted and the stocks of refined products being significantly impacted too, both by flows that now can't get through the Strait of Hormuz and refinery capacity that's been impacted by, you know, the Strait and by issues between Russia and Ukraine. And the idea that this can suddenly just reduce oil prices generally, and specifically oil and gas prices and diesel prices at the pumps in the US, I think is somewhat optimistic.
7: Because you don't flick a switch, do you?
8: Indeed. And, you know, we've seen the Venezuelan infrastructure. All of the news that we've heard is that it's really not in great shape. And we're talking about quite a number of years of investment, really, to make sure that, A, the product can be extracted, and then B, it can be refined properly to hit the markets where it's really needed. So, yes, there's a sentiment response, and market will respond positively in terms of the availability of that stock. But really, to actually bring prices down longer term, it is going to take investment, and that obviously comes with patience and with time.
7: So what particular details will you be looking at once they come out?
8: I think there's quite a number of details in terms of how is the financial arrangement going to work between the US and Venezuela, but also actually who are the operators and how mature are they already in Venezuela. So if they're building from a platform where they're well established there, they've got supply chains going, et cetera, then, you know, you could see a much faster start. But if we're really almost rebuilding an industry from somebody who doesn't have a presence in Venezuela, then, you know, it's going to take an awful lot longer to get into that. So how those arrangements are going to happen with the private sector, who's going to get involved, what kind of presence do they already have in the region, and how mature are those discussions behind closed doors, I think will all be signals of how quickly this will start to move.
7: And what about the fact there is an interim president in place? There's an opposition, a Venezuelan opposition, who are looking at this and saying, this looks a bit like a kind of raw materials grab in a way. You know, there's no definitive sense of the Venezuelan state and what it's going to look like going forward. Is that a big issue?
8: Yeah, I'm not a political commentator, so I need to be slightly careful. But when you look at the length of the deal, you know, it's almost a 50-year deal, and that's certainly going to endure beyond the existing administration in Venezuela. The only way that's really going to last is if it really genuinely is within the interests of the Venezuelan population. Otherwise, the next government that gets in there will look to unwind it.
7: And that was the oil analyst, Ellen Fraser. You're listening to the BBC World Service. This is NewsHour, coming to you live from London with James Kamarasamy. We're going to turn now to the latest on the rescue efforts following Wednesday's flash floods along the border between Nepal and Tibet, which have so far killed at least 675 people. In a region that remains on high alert for further flooding, emotions are also running high. Anger, sorrow and frustration, all of them are swirling in what is usually a tranquil Himalayan region, a place of pilgrimage. And many pilgrims are among the nearly 2,500 people who are still missing after part of a glacier collapsed, unleashing a cascade of mud and water and rock. Well, on the Nepali side of the border, the authorities are struggling to identify bodies. That tells its own grim story about the impact of the deluge. There have, though, been some individual tales of survival, few of them more striking than that of 97-year-old Gunamaya Bohara. Now, if you see the images of this diminutive, mud-caked woman being scooped up and carried to safety in a digger after a four-hour rescue operation in a care home, you'll understand why her relative Deepak Bohara described her as a fighter.
9: When my grandmother was lifted out of the debris and put on the excavator, she smiled as if she was a warrior that had returned after being victorious in a war. It was total chaos there. Water was everywhere. Everything was buried. My brother and son went further using a rope tied to their trees. They said, "Grandma is still alive, but many others seem to be dead." After they said that, her upper body was visible. We all went and focused on her rescue. After 4 hours of effort, we pulled her out.
7: On the other side of the border in Tibet, the footage released by the authorities has shown the scale of the destruction and the rescue efforts, but has focused less on the individuals caught up in the floods. Yao Shui Chin from the Sichuan Fire and Rescue Service spoke to Chinese state media.
10: After we arrived at the core area, our primary task is to search for the buried and missing people. We plan to conduct a rapid overall search of the affected zone and then carry out precise segment-by-segment searches.
7: Well, yesterday, NewsHour spoke to Alka Shrestha, who was desperately trying to get news of her father. He had been working on a construction site in the upper part of the valley in Nepal when the floods hit. And she sent us this update from the capital, Kathmandu.
11: We also have received what could be a possibly small piece of good news. although it is not confirmed yet, a few names on the latest rescued person list appears to match the names of worker who were working with my Baba. Now, we don't want to assume anything until the identities are confirmed, but if this matches and are real, they could give an important lead. We are also still searching, still following every possible source of information and still hoping for something better, maybe something that could bring us closer to finding my Baba.
7: Alka Shrestha there, taking some hope from the names on a rescued persons list. Well, there is, of course, another sort of list, that of the dead. And the BBC's Azadeh Mashiri in Kathmandu has been witnessing people searching for relatives who may appear on that list.
12: We hadn't yet fully grasped the scale of the dead and the difficulty for their relatives to get any information. And so today we went to a mortuary, and hanging on the walls were posters that the authorities had put up of the bodies that they'd recovered. And they were doing this so that those bodies could be identified. And there were people who were turning up without knowing whether their loved ones were dead. They knew they were missing, and they were holding on to these photos, holding on to these posters, looking at them closely, trying to figure out whether it was one of their relatives. And the difficulty is that those images, Jamie, were really graphic. It was either the bodies in body bags or the moment they were found after the flood had subsided. And so they were very difficult to recognize. And there were multiple people around us who were just holding their phones, going through pictures and close-ups of their loved ones and trying to match it to the bodies. But one person told me, how could I ever be able to match this face to that?
7: Gosh, that sounds awful. And I guess, you know, we're getting official statistics being updated, but the scale, the true scale, isn't yet clear, is it?
12: No, it isn't. And amongst the thousands who are missing, right now the latest figure is a little over 2,400. Even foreign governments are warning that the numbers of their own nationals missing aren't 100% accurate, that different numbers are being given by different authorities. But they are generally saying that there are about 2,400 people who are missing right now, and that does include more than 170 people from India, 33 people from the United Kingdom. This is part of the reason that so much aid is pouring in from around the world, because of the fact that this was an area that would attract a lot of tourists and pilgrims, tens of thousands every year.
7: And what are the conditions for those trying to look for the missing at the moment?
12: They've been called extremely challenging by the emergency teams that are trying to go out and save any more people, find survivors. And they have saved thousands of people, it has to be said. But the problem is it's been raining the last 2 days in northern Nepal, particularly overnight and today. And given that the rescue teams are relying on helicopters, that means the conditions are extremely challenging.
7: That was the BBC's Azadeh Mashiri in Kathmandu. Well, let's hear now from one of those rescue workers who's been up in a helicopter, because on the Nepali side of the border, the rescue efforts have been focused on a series of tunnels near to a hydroelectric plant that was washed away by the floods. Chinese tunnel experts are currently on their way there. Jinjin Lama is a Nepali mountain guide. He's been helping with the rescue operation since Wednesday, and I caught up with him just after he had returned to Kathmandu from his latest mission. He told me it had been a frustrating one.
13: First, we went by chopper until the tunnel gate. After that, we fixed all the anchor and all the things. And then we fixed line the rope, and then we connect each other. And then we try to go inside. But because of the deep, deep, deep muddy, so we cannot able to go until the block area. Still, there is a high chances to rock fall and not stable. So I think everyone should take care.
7: Just to be clear, so you came in on a chopper, on a helicopter, and you got ropes down to the...
13: Yes.
7: The opening of the tunnel.
13: Until the tunnel gate, there is possibility to go by helicopter or chopper.
7: Were you able then to see what was happening inside? You say it's blocked. Do you get any sense of whether there might be people inside there alive still?
13: I cannot say about these, they are alive or not. But according to the situation, but very hard to say, that is very difficult to survive because there is the liquid with the muddy.
7: So at the moment, it's just too dangerous for someone like you to actually go inside the tunnel. You've made that assessment.
13: Yes, if you don't know about this knowledge, so I think better not to go inside.
7: Have you ever seen anything on this scale before?
13: This kind of district, I have seen only this time, yeah.
7: And are you getting all the support you need from the authorities?
13: Yes, we're getting many support from government and many private helicopter and everywhere. So they are doing very well and they are helping each other very well. Yeah, I'm very appreciative, everybody. Yeah.
7: We have heard in the last couple of hours that there are Chinese tunnel experts who are coming to the area. Do you think that will make a difference?
13: If they're coming to there and then something happened, yes, definitely.
7: Jinjin Lama, a Nepali mountain guide, speaking to me earlier today about his attempts to rescue people trapped inside a tunnel. Well, for a sense of the humanitarian situation in the affected region, I've been speaking to David Fisher, who is head of delegation in Nepal for the International Federation of the Red Cross and Red Crescent.
14: Today I drove up from Kathmandu to Bidua, which is in Novakot district, one of the most hard hit by Wednesday's flood. So we were able to meet with the local chapter of the Nepal Red Cross there, their volunteers, to go and meet with a number of the people who have been displaced by the wave, who are in temporary shelters that are being managed by the Red Cross, and also with local authorities.
7: What are those temporary shelters like?
14: They are crowded. They are not what we would hope to see, but the people are very appreciative to have somewhere to go, and they are being provided food, and they're being provided water and hygiene. They're taking care of each other in many ways, but it's really urgent that we get a more official, professional approach to their protection needs.
7: What was the journey there like?
14: It's accessible by road for now, and that's, of course, very helpful to get there, but we're able to access only a very small part of the need. So even parts of the city have been cut off. And just across the river, there are people in need. There is destruction. And it's both sides of the river are surrounded by a sort of quicksand mud and raging waters. And so the only way to get across, even what you can see with your own eyes, is with the helicopters. There are many helicopters going back and forth, but they are dedicated to rescue, which is still going on.
7: And you talk about quicksand. There clearly are concerns of more floods.
14: There are indeed. There were two alerts yesterday about a secondary flood that sent our teams and many of the community members scrambling up into higher ground, where they stood for about 3 hours. And in the middle of the day, and then it happened again at night. So luckily, while there was a surge of water, it was nothing like Wednesday's event.
7: But scrambling to higher ground is presumably not straightforward in those conditions.
14: It's not straightforward, sort of physically and of course emotionally, because so many people have lost everything, lost their loved ones, and they've gone through this traumatic event, and then it seems never ending.
7: I mean, we've spoken to one of the members of the rescue teams who went in on a helicopter, but he told us once you get up there, the mud is so thick and it is so impossible to move around that even those who are getting access can't really do anything for any length of time.
14: I took one wrong step myself and was immediately sort of up to my ankles. So yes, absolutely. It looks solid and it's not.
7: I wanted to ask you about the scale of the need. Clearly, we're seeing the number of people missing. We've got the number of dead. But what's your assessment of just how many people are in need of humanitarian aid at the moment?
14: Honestly, we're running on estimations because of the lack of access. But our estimation, which is shared by some of our partners, is that there are almost 100,000 people that are likely to need urgent assistance.
7: And how many of them might be beyond the reach of humanitarian organizations like yours at the moment?
14: The great majority are beyond our reach.
7: So these are people in need, in desperate need, who, because of the conditions, you and others simply can't get to, can't reach at this point.
14: Yes.
7: That was David Fisher, head of delegation in Nepal for the International Federation of the Red Cross and Red Crescent, and he was speaking to me from Kathmandu. You're listening to the BBC World Service, and this is NewsHour, coming to you live from our studios in central London with James Kimarasamy.

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5: You're listening to the BBC World Service. This is News Hour, coming to you live from London with James Kamara-Sami. Earlier this week, President Trump signed an executive order to rename Lake Ontario, which straddles the border between the United States and Canada, Lake America. Today, the Premier of the Canadian province of Ontario, Doug Ford, unveiled a sign next to the lake with Lake Ontario written in English and in French. It is just the latest episode in a story of steadily souring relations between the two neighbours following the collapse of trade talks last weekend. That has given rise to a tariff war whose impact is being felt on both sides of the border and with no clear end in sight. From Canada, Jessica Murphy reports.
6: For decades, the iconic Schwartz's Deli on Montreal's Boulevard Saint-Laurent has served cans of Cott's black cherry soda, but no more.
7: So my name is Frank Silva. I'm the GM at Schwartz's. Been around for 46 years. The deli's been around since 1928. Well, the black cherry's been around almost from the beginning. And recently, with the cost of aluminum, the company decided not to produce any more canned black cherry.
6: It's the victim of the trade war between Canada and the United States. Aluminum prices have spiked, due in part to tariffs and counter-tariffs brought in by both countries. Luckily, Schwartz's Deli has found a new supplier.
7: So happened that a local producer started bringing black cherry, and it's very good, and customers love it. And it so happens to be Canadian.
6: It's just one example of how ordinary businesses are being affected by this tariff dispute between the two once friendly trading partners.
8: It seems like it's ever changing, and I'm not
6: Christina Chisholm is a dual citizen of both Canada and the US.
8: I know even with our businesses, it's being affected the other way as well. Products we're getting from Canada.
6: The US says Canada has been taking advantage for decades.
9: Canada is a state. Sorry. Freudian slip.
6: That's Vice President J.D. Vance arguing Canada has been too reliant on U.S. defense, one of the frustrations his administration has with its neighbors to the north.
9: Canada is a country that has underinvested in its military that quite literally would get invaded by a foreign country were it not for the umbrella of protection provided by the United States of America.
6: Canada, like other NATO partners, has recently significantly ramped up defense spending after years of underinvestment. Prime Minister Mark Carney, however, has argued it is the U.S. who is the unreliable partner.
10: In short, they asked too much and they offered too little.
6: The U.S. imposed 50% tariffs on $20 billion worth of Canadian goods in response to the talks failing. Canada is now retaliating. Here's Finance Minister François-Philippe Champagne.
11: Effective September 8, Canada will impose counter tariffs of up to 15, 25, or 50% on 27.6 billion in imports from the United States of America. For each product, our tariff would match the American tariff on the same type of Canadian good.
6: There has been cross-party consensus in Canada that the country should not accept a bad deal. Some political leaders, including Ontario Progressive Conservative Premier Doug Ford, want to take a tougher stand against Trump.
12: He says he doesn't need Canada. I'd love to see him run cars without any oil. I'd love to see him try to grow vegetables without the potash.
6: The political consensus seems to be mirrored by the vast majority of Canadians. Polls suggest about three-quarters of them support Carney's decision.
13: What Carney is doing, I think any Canadian should do just basically that. I mean, you don't want to allow a bully to just walk all over you. I mean, that just shows ridiculous weakness that we don't need from any leader of a country.
14: I trust Mark Carney with my stock portfolio, with my money.
15: Trump? No. I would not trust him with my pencil.
6: Despite the financial pain Canadians are feeling by taking on their largest trading partner, they're standing firm.
5: And that was Jessica Murphy reporting from Canada. We're going to turn to cycling now, and the superstar cyclist from Slovenia, Tadej Pogacar, has been forced to pull out of the Vuelta a España, the Spanish road race. He crashed during the eighth stage. The multiple Tour de France champion appeared to badly hurt his shoulder in a collision that involved several other racers. Let's speak to Ned Bolting, cycling broadcaster and author. He's on the line. Welcome to the programme, Ned. What more do we know about his injuries, first of all?
16: It appears that he's injured a vertebra and a collarbone. These are bad injuries. They're nothing completely out of the normal for cycling because it's a brutal sport, and hopefully they will derail the rest of his season, but I hope that they won't have much further sort of consequences other than that.
5: But they will certainly derail his hopes of winning this race for the first time.
16: Yeah, no, absolutely. He's had to abandon this race. It's a race that he hasn't won. And there aren't very many races that he hasn't won. You know, this is a guy who's won the Tour de France five times, which is as much as anyone's won the bike race. He's still only 27 years of age, but he's won almost every other single accolade that is possible to achieve in cycling. And he's on an absolute kind of career path that is going to obliterate anything that we've known in history. This was one big objective that remained unachieved. So he's going to have to come back and do it again in the future.
5: Yeah, and this is the first time he's abandoned a grand tour, isn't it? I mean, can you just fill us in on what exactly happened, how the crash occurred?
16: Yeah, it's just a risky business. There was no fault on his part. It was a very fast and hot part of the race where he was being led into the foot of a climb around about, you know, towards the business end of the race where it does get much faster, and he hit a stone. And there was, you know, a stone was on the road seemingly, and it just, you know, his front wheel went out from under him and he went down hard. So he suffered from a bit of concussion, I understand, as well. But it's just one of those things. But the thing about Pogacar is, I mean, the many things to say about him, but he has been, apart from utterly brilliant and you know, brilliant in ways that none of us could have anticipated a few years ago, he's also been incredibly lucky. And luck is a big part of sustaining a prolonged and brilliant cycling career.
5: Yeah, I was wondering, as you said that, how many stones he must have cycled overall very close to in the thousands and thousands of miles that he cycled over the years.
16: Quite. And on those occasions, really, when he has come a cropper, because, you know, every rider will crash repeatedly every year, he's weirdly been able to get up, bounce back and do amazing things as a result. But, you know, ultimately, you run out of luck. You run out of cats' lives, if you like, and today
5: cyclists' lives. Well, I mean, you're saying he'll bounce back, but it might take a bit longer than usual. Is that right?
16: Yeah, he had some major objectives still to go this year. He was hoping to win in a few weeks' time the World Championships for the third successive time. I think that's very, very doubtful now.
5: Well,
16: he's still very young.
5: Yeah, we've reached the finishing line of this edition of the programme. Ned Bolting, a cycling broadcaster and author, ending this edition of NewsHour.
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19: New crash here west, 78 El Camino Real. It's off to the right shoulder. You're slowing from College. Southbound busy as always down the coastline through Camp Pendleton from the viewpoint to the 78. West 905 to North 5 connector. Debris in lanes caused many flat tires. There are cars on the shoulder there. South 15, Temecula at French Valley Parkway crash, center divide. 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
20: 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Coming up.
28: Dinosaurs, you know, you think of them as being old. They were here less than 2% of Earth history ago. So if you turn Earth history into a single calendar year, dinosaurs go extinct December 26th.
20: On the show today, paleontologist Ken LaCavara and the day the dinosaurs died. First, this news.
29: Live from NPR News in Washington, I'm Linda Kenyon. The president of Iran says the Strait of Hormuz will remain closed until the U.S. makes good on its commitments to negotiate an end to the war. The Iranian leader says his country and Oman have reached a tentative agreement to manage traffic through the strait once it reopens. NPR's Carrie Khan reports.
30: President Masoud Pezeshkian made his comments on state TV. He says Iran and Oman have an agreed-upon route for all shipping traffic. With vessels entering the strait through Iranian waters, they would exit through Omani waters. However, the president says Iran is not prepared to lift its blockade until the U.S. drops sanctions, releases Iranian funds, and brings an end to Israel's war in Lebanon. All commitments, he says, the U.S. had originally agreed to. No direct talks between the U.S. and Iran are taking place. The president also says Iran's economy has been hit hard by the war, with foreign trade dropping by more than a third. Carrie Khan, NPR News, Tel Aviv.
29: It was an interesting week on Wall Street. Stocks dipped on Friday, but all of the major market indexes still ended up for the week. NPR's Scott Horsley has the story.
31: A report from the Commerce Department this week showed consumer prices are still climbing faster than most people would like. Prices were up 3.7% for the 12 months ending in July. The Commerce Department's inflation yardstick is the one most closely watched by the Federal Reserve. Fed Chairman Kevin Warsh told a gathering in Jackson Hole, Wyoming on Friday that curbing inflation should be the central bank's main focus for now. He says the job market appears stable and consumer spending is still resilient. Warsh did not offer a forecast of where he thinks interest rates are headed, but odds of a September rate increase rose after his speech. For the week, the Dow and the S&P 500 index both rose 0.5%, while the tech-heavy Nasdaq jumped 0.8%. Scott Horsley, NPR News, Washington.
29: Health Secretary Robert F. Kennedy Jr. traveled to Florida this week for events about regenerative farming, childhood fitness, and school nutrition. But it was measles that kept coming up instead, following two measles-related deaths in Pennsylvania. NPR's Selena Simmons-Duffin reports.
32: The deaths were announced by Governor Josh Shapiro, and they were billed as the first measles deaths in 2026 and the first in Pennsylvania in 35 years. And that announcement turned into a very public conflict. Secretary Kennedy used his personal X account to accuse the governor of gaslighting. He also suggested the measles vaccine has fetal tissue in it. It does not. He did not offer condolences to the families for the lives lost that I've seen, and he did not urge people who were not vaccinated for measles and live in an area with an outbreak to get the vaccine.
29: Speaking with reporters in Tampa, Secretary Kennedy also questioned whether those measles deaths in Pennsylvania were actually real. You're listening to NPR. History has been made at the Little League World Series in Williamsport, Pennsylvania. NPR's John Stolness reports girls are making their mark. For the first time, a girl took the field in the U.S. championship game.
0: Carson Meyer is the first girl to play in the American Finals, with her team from Henderson, Nevada, facing the squad from Hamilton, Ohio. Nicknamed Car-Car by her teammates, Meyer plays outfield and catcher and is a big fan of the Kansas City Royals. The other girl in this year's tournament, Kinley Rasmus, saw her team from Alabama eliminated this week. But she emerged as a star, tying the record for female players with 14 strikeouts as a pitcher and setting the record for most hits by a girl with 5. 26 girls have played in the annual tournament for 12-year-old Little Leaguers since Victoria Roche of Belgium became the first in 1984. John Stolness, NPR News.
29: Streams of Dolly Parton's music have skyrocketed since the country music legend died on Tuesday. Industry data and analytics company Luminate reports audio and video streams of Parton's music jumped more than 2,000% on the day of her death, climbing from 1.2 million to 30.5 million in the U.S. By Wednesday, that number rose to 46.3 million domestically. Globally, Dolly Parton's on-demand audio streams jumped to 79.7 million, making her the most streamed artist globally on that date. Dolly Parton died last week at the age of 80. I'm Linda Kenyon, NPR News in Washington.
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3: 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I'm Manoush Zomorodi.
4: 2, 3, 4, 5.
3: Okay. Today on the show, the day the dinosaurs died.
4: The directions are...
3: In 2024, I got a sneak peek at an unusual place in southern New Jersey that opened to the public last year.
4: Oh, here's the Lowe's.
3: Because down Route 55, just a few minutes off exit 53B... If you take a quick right onto a road that tucks behind a Lowe's Hardware and a Chick-fil-A fast food restaurant.
4: Whoa, there it is. Oh, it's beautiful.
3: There looms a massive, modern wooden building set at the edge of a large pit of dirt.
4: A humongous pit in front of it.
3: But this isn't just dirt. This pit is actually a dry quarry full of fossils.
4: Wait, Ken! Hi there. So nice to meet you.
3: The paleontologist in charge of this operation and my tour guide is Ken Lacovara.
7: And we are at the Edelman Fossil Park and Museum in Mantua Township, New Jersey.
3: As we walked from the parking lot to the museum and the pit, Ken explained that paleontologists have been collecting fossils in southern New Jersey for over a century.
7: In 1858, the world's first nearly complete dinosaur skeleton is found and dug up 11 miles from here in Haddonfield, New Jersey.
3: But in 2003, when Ken first visited this site just south of Haddonfield, he wasn't that impressed.
7: Honestly, I didn't think much of the site at the time.
3: Ken was a professor in Philadelphia. Between lectures, he was bopping around the world to sites in Egypt, the Gobi Desert, Montana, Wyoming.
7: And I looked at the site and I thought, oh, what a muddy hellhole. This was just a close place where I could take our students so they could get a little experience digging fossils. You know, I'm embarrassed to say that I just didn't think much about doing research in New Jersey. And I was very, very wrong about that.
3: Ken had no idea that this muddy hellhole, it had hundreds of thousands of fossils that could answer mysteries from 66 million years ago.
7: And the more I saw, the more I learned, the more I realized that now if I lived in Australia or Cape Town, I'd be coming here to do my research.
5: Really?
7: Yeah, absolutely. It's a unique window into a pivotal moment in time, the end of the time of the dinosaurs.
20: On the show today, we're traveling back 66 million years to the end of the dinosaurs and spending the hour with paleontologist Ken Lacavara. How his globetrotting, discovering some of the biggest fossils ever, eventually led him back to his home state of New Jersey. Why the clues he's uncovering here shed light on what happened in the days, even hours, after an asteroid hit the planet, and why Ken thinks the public needs to experience paleontology for themselves.
7: So there you go. You found your first fossil. 66-million-year-old fossil sponge.
4: What?
7: Yep.
4: That's amazing.
20: Ken started visiting this quarry in 2003. At the time, it was a mine owned and operated by the same company since the 1920s.
7: They mine a certain kind of mineral called glauconite here, which farmers call marl, like Marlton, Marlboro.
4: Oh, yeah. Uh-huh.
7: And it's a good fertilizer, especially for acidic-loving plants like tomatoes and peppers, which are, you know, a big crop here in southern New Jersey.
20: For a while, Ken and his students would just follow the bulldozers around, collecting whatever fossils may have turned up by accident. But then, in 2007, with the recession, the company started to go belly up.
7: And I thought, wow, it would be a shame to lose this site.
4: Yeah.
7: And my immediate reaction was, we'll just dig faster.
20: As Ken dug, he realized that the pit wasn't just a good experience for his students. It had a lot more to offer.
7: And so I started to ruminate on how we could maybe save this site. And in 2011, I partnered with Mantua Township, the local government here. Usually, us paleontologists, we try to keep our site secret for obvious reasons.
4: Yeah.
7: But I thought, no, I'm going to have to open this up to the public and build a grassroots effort around preserving this property.
20: Eventually, Ken joined forces with nearby Rowan University. Together, they raised tens of millions of dollars. And now, over a decade later, the quarry is open to anyone.
7: So here we are at our first stop along the path to the bottom of the quarry. And every footfall, every step you take, on average, will take you back in time about 400,000 years.
20: As we descended, Ken pointed out layer after layer of sediment from earlier epochs.
7: Uppermost layer, that's Pleistocene, which isn't terribly long ago. There was a glacier that went from the North Pole down to New Brunswick, New Jersey, about 40 miles north of here. This area at the time would have been tundra with woolly mammoths and mastodons and dire wolves and giant sloths and things like that running around on the landscape.
20: Down, down through time until...
4: Right there.
7: Right there. There it is. Yep.
20: You get to the bottom and the end of the Cretaceous period.
4: We are walking through reeds down to the spot where we can see what happened 66 million years ago, the fifth extinction, one of the most important events to affect life on our planet.
20: This layer of sediment, the ground we're walking on, is the extinction layer. And it's pretty thin.
7: Yeah, so the layer that we have that represents the extinction event is only about 15 centimeters thick, so 6 inches or so. And we've recovered over 100,000 fossils representing over 100 different species.
20: The ground is teeming with fossils, if you know how to look for them.
7: So most of them are invertebrate fossils, clams, snails, oysters, things like that. We'll have turtles and sharks and mosasaurs and bony fish, the rare dinosaur.
20: But in addition to all those fossils, the other key thing that Ken and his team have unearthed is a metal called iridium that's usually only found in asteroids. Ken explained the latest thinking on exactly what happened that day, 66 million years ago, when an asteroid slammed into the Earth.
7: The asteroid impact happens 1,500 miles away from here, off the Yucatan Peninsula in what is now Mexico. It blasts a crater in the Earth's crust. It's about 110 miles across by 12 miles deep. So that's roughly the size of Massachusetts, say.
20: 8.5 minutes after the asteroid hits, a magnitude 10.3 earthquake rolls across the continent, probably knocking the largest dinosaurs down. But the deadliest moment comes about 16 minutes after the asteroid.
7: All that material is blasted up through the atmosphere, goes in the low Earth orbit. It's pulverized into maybe millimeter-sized pieces, but it still has all the mass. So you've given that mass a tremendous amount of potential gravitational energy. When that stuff comes back in, it's got to balance the energy books. And the result that day, within the first hour, is global temperatures get up somewhere between toaster oven and pizza oven. So the dinosaurs that have dominated Earth's terrestrial ecosystems for 165 million years, I think are functionally extinct within an hour after that impact.
5: An hour?
7: Yeah.
5: Do we know that for sure?
7: Well, here's what we know. I mean, all dinosaurs lived on land. Well, that day, if you can't do what little mammals did, or crocodiles, or lizards, or turtles, if you can't get into a burrow somewhere, dig underground somewhere, well, it's between toaster oven and pizza oven. You die on the surface of the Earth that day if you don't have a place to hide. And it doesn't look like the dinosaurs had a place to hide. Were there a few stragglers that, you know, maybe were at the mouth of a cave or, you know, swimming at the time? Sure. But I think they were functionally extinct at that moment.
20: Several hours later, Ken says a tsunami, likely over 130 feet high, would have crashed into the coast right here, sweeping the dead dinosaurs out to sea, where they'd sink down to the ocean floor, creating a bone bed.
7: A bone bed that is from the exact moment of the asteroid impact. In fact, it's the only place in the world where you can see a complete death assemblage of many, many species that are victims of that event with the fallout from the asteroid.
20: We walk around the site to get a different vantage point. And Ken says that the fallout from the asteroid, tiny pieces of it, have been found in over 350 sites around the world.
7: But just from the ash, just from the material that falls from the sky, to date, the fossil occurrences in that layer have been very, very meager. There's some fish scales in Belgium. There's a pile of paddlefish and a dinosaur leg in North Dakota. That's about it. This site here that you're looking at has an entire collapsed ecosystem at that moment. We've recovered over 100,000 fossils representing over 100 species, and they are interbedded with the fallout from that impact that happened off the coast of Mexico. So we have little glass spherules that rain down from the sky, little grains of what we call shocked quartz, and we have a spike in the level of the metal iridium, which is very, very rare in the crust of the Earth, but very much more abundant in asteroids. And so this makes this the best window on the planet into that pivotal calamitous moment that wiped out the dinosaurs and really made the modern world as we know it.
5: Why here?
7: Well, I mean, it was everywhere. We happen to have those deposits preserved here, and then we had a quarry here because of the mining operation since the first one of those that have been found.
5: Are there any others?
7: Oh, there must be. You could probably go under the Lowe's and find these same deposits, or the Chick-fil-A, or...
5: How do you stop yourself from just, like, wanting to dig up everywhere here?
7: Well, I kind of do, but, you know, it's taken us 14 years to excavate only 250 square meters. And these fossils are very important to science, and so we, you know, we excavate these for ourselves, but for future scientists as well. And so we have to document everything very carefully, curate the material very carefully, make sure it's preserved forever so that scientists 200 years from now can study these same fossils.
20: In a minute, more with paleontologist Ken Lacavara. He explains the geological conditions needed to preserve extraordinary fossils, like the one he found in Patagonia, that led to the discovery of one of the biggest species of dinosaur to ever exist. On the show today, The Day the Dinosaurs Died. I'm Manoush Zomorodi, and you're listening to the TED Radio Hour from NPR. We'll be right back.
6: Thank you. It's Leila Fadel from NPR's Morning Edition. 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We do it for you. 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
13: 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I'm Manoush Zomorodi.

0: So we're standing on a terrace and we're looking down. How many feet would you say?
1: That's 45.
0: Serving 45 as my tour guide today, Ken Lacavara, the museum and parks director and a world-renowned paleontologist.
1: A lot of time. And, you know, we'll move 20 meters a year.
2: Huh.
1: But we map everything. We map the smallest oyster shell and every snail, and then, you know, the occasional large bone from a mosasaur or something like that. An occasional dinosaur bone shows up here. In fact, right over in the corner there, we found a femur of a dinosaur, and it had shark bite marks.
2: No way!
1: Yeah. And because of the shape of the bite marks, we can actually take a pretty good guess and say it was a shark called Cretalamina that was scavenging this dinosaur as it floated out to sea.
0: Ken's enthusiasm as he describes this shark chomping down on a dinosaur thigh, it is infectious. And he first felt this excitement back in second grade when he was growing up just an hour from here near the Jersey Shore.
1: I grew up on the bay near Atlantic City, New Jersey. And where I lived, there was really only sand and mud. And in second grade, a woman brought a box of rocks and minerals and fossils into my Cub Scout meeting. And I literally didn't know these things were in the world. And I got so excited after that. I wrote a little essay in second grade about igneous, metamorphic, and sedimentary rocks. And I wrote that sedimentary rocks are the best kinds of rocks because you can find fossils in them. And now that I have a PhD in geology, I can confirm that they are the best kinds of rocks.
0: Ken's love of rocks, all kinds of rocks, continued throughout his young life. He actually played rock professionally right after graduating high school.
1: I spent a year as the house drummer at the Gold Nugget Casino in Atlantic City.
0: And then at the age of 20, Ken went to college, got a master's in geography, a PhD in geology, and landed a job as a professor at Drexel University.
1: And before you know it, I'm in the Baja Rio Oasis digging up giant dinosaurs. And that year, our team discovered a dinosaur that I would later coin Paralotitan, which means tidal giant.
0: And even after all those decades traveling the world looking for fossils,
1: I still feel today, every time I pick up a fossil, this unbelievable sense of awe and wonder and connectedness to things that are much bigger than myself. When you realize that you're the first person to ever see that object hasn't moved in this case, 66 million years until you applied some energy to it. And you now know a little something that no human has ever known before. And when you have that experience, you want it again and again and again.
0: You have quoted a friend who likes to say, an expedition is an adventure with a purpose. Tell me about some of the expeditions, or shall we say, adventures with purpose that you went on.
1: Yeah, that's right. This kind of lifestyle is not for everybody. I've spent probably 2 years of my life living in a tent without plumbing, without electricity, in some very harsh conditions. You know, what I've really come to learn is that I think comfort is overrated. I mean, the things that give you the creature comforts aren't really the things that result in meaning in your life. And when I'm in the field, I am almost always uncomfortable. I'm always too hot or too cold or just weather beaten, sand pelting your skin all the time. Food poisoning is an old friend of mine. You know, in Patagonia, I would wake up in the morning and the water bottle inside my tent would have ice in it. And there were almost always scorpions living under my tent. So I had to be careful to just stay on that little foam pad that I had in the middle of the tent. Usually puma tracks outside the tent in the morning.
0: Wow.
1: You know, you get weather beaten and my skin would get leathery and my hands would crack and be calloused and would bleed. And you know what? None of that matters. None of that matters when you are time traveling with stuff that you bought at the hardware store. None of that matters when you're seeing things that no human has ever seen before. And I wouldn't trade a minute of it for anything. And, you know, I've never felt more like me than I do when I'm in the field digging up dinosaurs.
3: How do you find a dinosaur? Sounds impossible, doesn't it? It's not.
0: In 2016, Ken gave a TED Talk, and he said that when it comes to finding fossils, there's a simple formula.

0: First, find rocks of the right age. Second, those rocks must be sedimentary rocks. And third, layers of those rocks must be naturally exposed. That's it. Find those three things and get yourself on the ground. Chances are good that you will find fossils. The question is, will you find something that is scientifically significant? And to help with that, I'm going to add a fourth part to our formula, which is this. Get as far away from other paleontologists as possible. It's not that I don't like other paleontologists. When you go to a place that's relatively unexplored, you have a much better chance of not only finding fossils, but of finding something that's new to science. So that's my formula for finding dinosaurs, and I've applied it all around the world. In the austral summer of 2004, I went to the bottom of South America, to the bottom of Patagonia, Argentina, to prospect for dinosaurs. A place that had terrestrial sedimentary rocks of the right age, in a desert, a place that had been barely visited by paleontologists. That site in Patagonia had these vast, vast expanses of badlands, which is just kind of the sweet spot in terms of erosion. You don't want too much erosion because it destroys the sediment and the fossils. And you don't want too little because then the ground becomes stabilized and covered with plants and you can't see what's under it. So in a badlands environment, like we have out west at Badlands National Park or in Patagonia or lots of other places that paleontologists love, you get just the right amount of rain so that you get, you always get new faces of the rock exposed where you can see new fossils, but it's not so much that that it destroys things too fast. So you have an opportunity once they're exposed to get to them. Because when you think about it, like those fossils that have been preserved underground for 66 or 100 or hundreds of millions of years, when they hit the surface because of erosion, they start to weather very rapidly. And I have seen dinosaur skeletons that I know were only exposed maybe a few years before that have essentially turned to dust.
1: Oh, really?
0: Sure. So out of, think of out of 100 million years, the fossil and the paleontologist have to arrive at the same spot on Earth within a couple of years, or they never get to see each other.
1: It's a rendezvous in the cosmos that seems very, very unlikely.
0: It really is. And it's extremely unlikely for any one individual. Mm. The chance of any one individual becoming a fossil is almost zero, but it's not zero. So it was down there in Patagonia where I first came across what I would say would be maybe a tea saucer-sized piece of bone exposed in the desert.
1: Mm-hmm.
0: Didn't get too particularly excited about that because you do find that all the time, and began to uncover that, and it turned into what was a 7-foot femur. This is a femur, a thigh bone of a giant plant-eating dinosaur. That bone is 2.2 meters across. That's over 7 feet long. Now, unfortunately, that bone was isolated. We dug and dug and dug, and there wasn't another bone around, but it made us hungry to go back the next year for more. And on the first day of that next field season, I found this, another 2-meter femur, only this time not isolated, this time associated with 145 other bones of a giant plant-eater. And after 3 more hard, really brutal field seasons, the quarry came to look like this. And there you see the tail of that great beast wrapping around me, and the giant that lay in this grave, the new species of dinosaur we would eventually call Dreadnoughtus shrani. Dreadnoughtus was 85 feet from snout to tail. It stood 2.5 stories at the shoulder, and all fleshed out in life, it weighed 65 tons. People ask me sometimes, was Dreadnoughtus bigger than a T-Rex? That's the mass of 8 or 9 T-Rex. Now, one of the really cool things about being a paleontologist is when you find a new species, you get to name it. And I've always thought it a shame that these giant plant-eating dinosaurs are too often portrayed as passive, lumbering platters of meat on the landscape. They're not. Big herbivores can be surly, and they can be territorial. You do not want to mess with a hippo, or a rhino, or a water buffalo. The bison in Yellowstone injure far more people than do the grizzly bears. So can you imagine a big bull, 65-ton Dreadnoughtus, in the breeding season, defending a territory? That animal would have been incredibly dangerous, a menace to all around, and itself would have had nothing to fear. And thus the name Dreadnoughtus, or Fears Nothing.
1: Dreadnoughtus was huge, one of the biggest dinosaurs ever discovered, and it was huge for you, personally, and the world of paleontology. But Ken, what about the moment when you saw Dreadnoughtus appear in the Jurassic World movie?
0: Well, that is a heck of a thrill for a paleontologist, I have to say. The adult me and the 8-year-old me couldn't be happier about that. So, I was sitting in a theater in Wilmington, Delaware, watching that movie, and Sam Neill kind of takes off his glasses and looks out of the helicopter and says, "Is that a Dreadnoughtus?"
2: "Is that Dreadnoughtus?"
0: And I said, "Hell yeah, it is."
3: "Your name means fear nothing. Know that."
1: Okay, shall we go in?
0: Sure.
1: So coming face to face with a live dinosaur is, of course, impossible today. Sorry, Jurassic World.
0: So this hall is called Dinosaur Coast.
1: But in the Edelman Museum, Ken wants to give people maybe the next best thing.
4: Whoa. Oh my gosh.
0: Yeah.
1: Getting to stand next to life-sized Cretaceous-era dinosaurs as they roam, eat, protect their nests, and fight, just as they would have done so long ago.
4: Okay, this is some models, very impressive models. They're two beasts battling it out. Tell us exactly what I'm seeing right now.
0: So this is a big plant-eating dinosaur. I think long neck, long tail, quadruped. It's 40 feet long. And you see here a big predator from the East Coast called Acrocanthosaurus.
1: The Acrocanthosaurus is like a slightly smaller T-Rex, and it is pinned down on its back, teeth bared, as the long-necked, much larger plant eater towers above it.
0: And, you know, the big herbivores, they're surly and they're territorial. They don't want to eat you, they just want to kill you.
1: Wow.
0: Right? So here we have a giant, you know, maybe 25-ton plant eater. And this also juvenile Acrocanthosaurus made the mistake of trying to attack it. And you can see it's paying for that indiscretion with its life.
1: Working with a paleo artist, that's a cool job, Ken has filled the exhibit with ultra-realistic sculptures, each one special in its own way.
0: That's right. So this is Hadrosaurus here, a big
1: complete with scaly skin, flexing muscles, even worn down toenails on their hind feet.
0: And again, this is a dinosaur that is often portrayed as kind of like the cows of the Cretaceous, kind of dopey, sleepy plant eaters. Not so. This thing is the mass of two hippos. So it's going to be an extremely dangerous creature. And our amazing sculptor, Gary Staub, who recreated all these with us, and I think he's really the world's best. You know, I said, "Gary, like, make this thing look menacing. Give it the crazy horse eyes." You know?
4: Oh, yeah, and, like, he's looking me in the eye right now, and I am feeling a little bit spooked.
0: Exactly. And the reason that this mama Hadrosaurus is so upset, because Dryptosaurus here is about to leap over the aisle here and attack the baby Hadrosaur.
4: There's no sugarcoating.
0: No, there's not. We're really trying to show the authentic, gritty side of the dinosaur world. And dinosaurs, like any creatures, they had their triumphs and their tragedies and their challenges. And, you know, this isn't about like, haha, funny dinosaurs.
4: No.
0: This is like, these are real authentic creatures that evolved and were amazing under their own auspices. And we're trying to show all of that.
1: And of course, they want to show what would have happened to these dinosaurs in those pivotal moments after the asteroid hit.
0: And then, about 3 hours later, the heat blast, which would be hurricane-force hot air, comes through this area, knocking down probably 90% of trees. And then somewhere between like maybe 12 to 18 hours, a tsunami that might have been 42 meters high crashes on the coast. It grabs the now barbecued dinosaur bodies and the trees that are knocked down in the sediment, hauls it out to sea where it sinks down to the ocean in marine deposits like we have here.
4: Wow. Yeah. So here, right here, would have been water, but this would have been a floating sea of carcasses, essentially.
0: That's right. Yeah. And for big marine animals like a mosasaur, big marine lizard, probably a great time right after that, right? All these bodies to scavenge. And remember I told you that years ago I found a dinosaur femur in the quarry that had shark bite marks on it. And so this is a recreation of that scene with the kind of shark we think was making those marks called Creta lamina. And then to get ready to sculpt this bloat and float dinosaur, our sculptor, Gary Staub, got a dead plucked chicken and put it in an aquarium outside for a month and watched it rot and bloat and unfold. And this position that you see here is the exact position that the chicken struck after a month of rotting in the aquarium.
4: I mean, I've never seen a model like this. It is a massive dinosaur that looks like it's floating listlessly with pieces of flesh hanging off of it. Oh, wow, a whole foot has fallen off to the ground. Gross. But this is it.
0: Yep, keeping it real.
1: So this idea of being able to see the land from whence the dinosaur came and then also see the bones that have been extracted, that is the experience that you are offering visitors in New Jersey, back to your home state.
0: That's exactly right. New Jersey actually has a very historic place in the history of paleontology. Very few people know this, but we hope to change that. So dinosaurs are first recognized as a group of organisms by a British paleontologist, Sir Richard Owen. In 1842, he gives them the name dinosaurs from some very scant remains that he's working with that are found mostly in southern Britain. He can't really tell what they are because his evidence is so poor. So he gives them the name dinosaur, which means terrible lizard. They're not lizards at all, but he couldn't tell the difference based on what he had to work with. So that's 1842. In 1858, the world's first nearly complete dinosaur skeleton is found and excavated in Haddonfield, New Jersey, about 11 miles from the fossil park. And of course, everybody's heard of T-Rex, the world's most famous dinosaur, but T-Rex is not the only tyrannosaur. There are about 25 other species of tyrannosaur, and T-Rex was not the first one found. The first tyrannosaur ever discovered is named Dryptosaurus, found in 1866 in Mantua Township, New Jersey, about a mile from the fossil park. So the world's first nearly complete dinosaur skeleton and the world's first tyrannosaur found in southern New Jersey. So paleontologists all over the world actually know about the dinosaurs of southern New Jersey, even though people in southern New Jersey might not be aware.
1: When we come back, what's in store for New Jersey residents and people all over the world if they visit and dig for fossils themselves? And my experience in the dirt.
4: Oh, what's this?
0: Oh, that's a nice piece.
1: Today on the show, paleontologist Ken Lacavara and the day the dinosaurs died. I'm Manoush Zomorodi, and you're listening to the TED Radio Hour from NPR. Stick with us.
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1: All right. the TED Radio Hour from NPR. I'm Manoush Zomorodi, and I am walking in a chapter of history, a quarry in southern New Jersey, where 66 million years ago, a bunch of dinosaurs perished and formed a special library of bones that is being excavated. All this hour, we have been talking to paleontologist Ken Lacavara. And in addition to doing research at the new Edelman Fossil Park and Museum, he and the team have another mission: invite people to get down and dirty, literally.
0: So this is an area where the public is invited to come and collect. And
1: it looks like a pile of dirt, Ken.
0: It is definitely a pile of dirt, but it's a very special pile of dirt.
1: A few years ago, before construction started on the museum, the public was invited for a kind of open house. Come dig for the day. 2,000 people signed up within 14 minutes. 9,000 ended up on the waiting list. Ken says people are gaga for fossils. And now folks can visit the museum and hunt for fossils themselves.
0: Well, there are some great museums, of course, in our country, and there's lots of dig sites where professionals like me work. There's no place like this. There's no place that combines a world-class museum with really a world-class excavation site that also has places where people can dig for fossils with their own hands. And just, I should say, with that extinction layer, which is our research area, we protect and curate that very carefully and excavate that very, very methodically. But a layer above that, which is from just after the last moments of the dinosaurs, is still full of fossils. And those fossils aren't particularly scientifically important. So I think their best use is really for education, for inspiration. And that's the layer when people come here that they get to dig in. And everybody that comes here and who's not afraid to get their hands dirty and who tries a little bit finds a 66 million year old fossil with their own hands that they get to take home.
1: After hearing about the history of the site, the story of the asteroid, and Ken's incredible adventures all around the world, I was ready to look for a fossil myself. So what do I do?
0: Well, so you're looking for things that used to be alive. So you want to look for the hallmarks of life, which is pattern, form, symmetry. If you find something that looks like a random clump of dirt, it's probably a random clump of dirt, right?
1: Okay.
0: So think of a snail, think of a clam, think of a bone. Like, it's a very particular shape, right? Mm-hmm. So there are fossils right here. I see some fossils
1: you
0: right
1: do?
0: Here.
1: You see them? Just like...
0: I do. I see fossils everywhere. So there you go. You found your first fossil.
1: That's it? That was easy.
0: This is a fossil sponge. So a sponge is a little filter-feeding organism that lives on the seafloor. They draw in water, and they have these little cilia, these little hairs, and they filter feed what's in the water. And you just found a 66 million year old fossil sponge.
1: What?
0: Yep.
1: That's amazing. So what do you hope to learn next? Because you showed me the area where the public will not be allowed to go, where you and your colleagues are working to excavate. And when you find something there, you take it to your lab and tell me some of the questions you're hoping to answer next.
0: Well, it's all about the context. And so we're trying to really understand how this moment in time unfolded. What's the sequence of events? And so we do what I would call microstratigraphy. We really look at things, you know, almost a millimeter at a time to try to understand the minutes and the seconds that unfolded after this earth-shattering calamity. But also, we're learning a lot about the ecosystem. We can see who lived there. We can see who floated into it, so who was also living on land. We can see, in some cases, who was eating who by predation marks or scavenging marks on the bone. And then occasionally, we find either new species or maybe the best example of a known species. And so it's really increasing our knowledge of the fossil fauna of this part of the world. And the East Coast has received relatively little attention compared to the western part of our country and other places in the world. It's not because those creatures weren't there. They were certainly there. What matters is presence, that they were here, and there's a story to be told.
1: I want to make sure we talk some more about the ultimate mission of the museum, which is getting people to think about dinosaurs and humans as part of the same story. which I don't think we actually do think, right? We think, oh my gosh, there was this ancient time and so far away, but you're trying to get people to really connect with that, to realize that you cannot tell our story without theirs. Was that something that you've always been thinking about?
0: It's been all my adult life, I have to say. I always felt this connectedness when I would see a rock or a fossil to the ancient past. And dinosaurs, you know, you think of them as being old. They were here not that long ago. They went extinct less than 2% of Earth history ago. So if you turn Earth history into a single calendar year, the dinosaurs go extinct the day after Christmas, December 26th.
1: Wow.
0: So dinosaurs just happened. They were just here in terms of Earth history.
1: You talk about wanting people to understand this concept of deep time. How do you hope to explain that to people?
0: Well, there's two things, really. When you look at our place in the cosmos, it's incredibly small, right? I mean, even just in the solar system, it's very, very tiny. You could fit a million Earths in Jupiter and a million Jupiters in the sun. So we want people to really feel that isolation that is reality, that we live on this tiny, fragile little lifeboat in space. And, you know, there is no planet B. We have no other place to go. All we have and all we will ever have is our biosphere and our hydrosphere and our very thin atmosphere and each other. So we want to provide that perspective and then the deep time perspective that, you know, another analogy that we use in a film in the museum is to look at Earth history in a 1,000-page book with the Earth beginning 4.5 billion years ago on page one. So if I gave you, Minutia, a 1,000-page book and said, just read the last word and tell me what this book is about, you wouldn't have a very good idea, would you? And so those two things, giving people a sense of how small we are in space and how small we are in time, those two things, what Carl Sagan called the Great Demotion, I think sets us up to realize that, you know what, this world really isn't all about us. And we can see now through the lens of deep time, through the lens of geology, that things can go off the rails. We have had five previous mass extinctions. And every one of those, we know now from geology and paleontology, was the result of a climate crisis. If you think about it in terms of that asteroid, well, we are now the asteroid of our age. But we don't have to be, and it's not too late to turn the tide. And so really what we want to do at the Edelman Fossil Park Museum is to use that window on the past to contextualize our present to help us protect the future.
11: 66 million years ago, an asteroid hits the Earth and wipes out the dinosaurs. This easily might not have been. But we only get one history, and it's the one that we have, but this particular reality was not inevitable. The tiniest perturbation of that asteroid far from Earth would have caused it to miss our planet by a wide margin. The pivotal calamitous day during which the dinosaurs were wiped out, setting the stage for the modern world as we know it, didn't have to be. It could have just been another day among the 63 billion days already enjoyed by the dinosaurs. But over geological time, improbable, nearly impossible events do occur. Along the path from our wormy Cambrian ancestors to primates dressed in suits, innumerable forks in the road led us to this very particular reality. The bones of Dreadnoughtus lay underground for 77 million years. Who could have imagined that a single species of shrew-like mammal living in the cracks of the dinosaur world would evolve into sentient beings capable of characterizing and understanding the very dinosaurs they must have dreaded? Why study the ancient past? Because it gives us perspective and humility. The dinosaurs died in the world's fifth mass extinction, snuffed out in a cosmic accident through no fault of their own. They didn't see it coming, and they didn't have a choice. We, on the other hand, do have a choice. And the nature of the fossil record tells us that our place on this planet is both precarious and potentially fleeting. Right now, our species is propagating an environmental disaster of geological proportions that is so broad and so severe, it can rightly be called the sixth extinction. Only unlike the dinosaurs, we can see it coming. And unlike the dinosaurs, we can do something about it. That choice is ours.
1: I have to admit, Ken, that depending on what mood I'm in, whether it's optimistic or pessimistic, I could also see this understanding of deep time, or this idea that we're just one word at the end of a big book. I could see it as from an existentialist, nihilistic perspective. You know, what if we just erase that one word, or no one might even notice? Maybe we are just tiny specks and our time here will be short. And I know that that's not helpful in any way, but I can't help but having sort of a dark look on it. We are so insignificant in light of all you show us at the museum.
0: You could easily go down that route. You know, I think those thoughts too. I mean, you can eventually start thinking about the proton death of the universe, and then, you know, why bother? But I just feel, knowing what I know about the fossil record and deep time, I feel so fortunate to be alive, to be a Homo sapien, to be, you know, me in particular. Not that I'm anything special, but I mean, just to be, you know, to have the life that I've lived. I just feel gratitude for that, and I would like to preserve that for others. Yeah, we are tiny little specks, but, you know, I love all the other specks, and I'd like them to have a nice planet to live on. And, you know, what choice have we? You could look at what's happening with the climate right now. You could look at what's happening with the biodiversity crisis right now, and it could fill you with despair, rightly so. But I think hope is a choice. I do think that we can turn the tide on this, but we have to act, and we have to act now. That's clear.
1: I think one of the things that really struck me visiting the museum was, like you say, it is addictive finding fossils and being there on the site where something so significant happened is really moving. I guess I'm wondering, do you think you can shift this sense of hopefulness and optimism? Because it needs to happen at younger ages when it comes to climate change, doesn't it? I mean, kids connecting with this idea of deep time so that it can motivate them to remain optimistic and hopeful and do something about climate change.
0: You know, really, we need everybody. If you're not familiar with something, how are you going to fall in love with it, right? I mean, you love what you know, and then you protect what you love. And we need everybody to fall in love with our planet. We need everybody to fall in love with our biosphere. And when that happens, we're going to protect it, because that's what humans do. And I don't actually worry that much about the younger generation. They get it. But we don't have time for them to grow up and take those positions of power to do something about it. We need to act now.
1: It was time to wrap up our day at the Fossil Park. But we wanted to look for one last fossil. And it turned out my son Kai had a knack for it.
0: Oh, that's a nice piece.
1: What is it, Ken?
0: Well, it looks like a sponge, but it's so big, it's kind of throwing me a little bit. They don't usually get this big.
1: And it is kind of weirdly uniform.
0: Well, it's alive. I mean, it was alive, right? It's alive to me. But it has, you know, the symmetry of nature. I'm just hesitating because there's an outside chance that this is bone.
1: There was a long pause as everyone watched Ken examine the mysterious fossil. You're poking and prodding it.
0: Yeah, I'm seeing if I can dig my fingernail into it, which tells me something about the hardness of it. The texture. All right, this is one I want to look at later.
12: Ooh.
0: Yeah, it's a good one, though.
1: Ken popped the fossil into his pocket. We're still waiting to hear back whether it's another sponge or indeed a dinosaur bone. But it's easy to imagine kids of all ages and adults passing hours here, looking at the ground And thinking about how extraordinary it is that they are standing right there, a place that tens of millions of years ago was teeming with life. Life that has changed form, but we can still touch. And in addition to all the biology, geology, and philosophy, it just feels good to touch the earth with our human hands.
0: You know, a lot of kids these days don't get a lot of outdoor time.
4: No, they don't get dirty.
0: Yeah, and so we kind of have to teach them how to get their hands dirty here, and in some cases teach them how to be outside and, you know, take the gloves off, literally, and get your hands in the mud. And but they get it, and they have a ball doing it. I've never heard a kid who wanted to leave this place. I've only heard kids begging their parents or their teacher for them to stay longer.
4: How unusual is that to have professional paleontologist working within the same vicinity of the public kids digging around too?
0: There are a few. It's not usual. That's not for lack of desire of paleontologists to help educate the public. It's just that most of the places that we work are very remote, and you know, they can often be dangerous. They're pretty hostile. The place where I worked in Patagonia for a long time, like, everything there wants to hurt you. The plants do, the rocks do, the wind does, the temperature does. So it's not that hospitable for the general public. This place is nice. It's all sand here. So, I mean, it's literally a big sandbox. You can have a three-year-old in here, and they can do a belly flop, and nobody gets hurt. It's just fine.
4: And they can go to Applebee's afterwards.
0: Exactly. Yeah, there's plenty of amenities. I mean, you know, for a paleontologist, having an excavation site next to a Lowe's is kind of our dream. In Patagonia, I would have an eight-hour drive to get a shovel or a screwdriver.
1: Ken Lacavara is a professor of paleontology and geology and founding dean of the School of Earth and Environment at Rowan University. He is also founder and executive director of the Edelman Fossil Park of Rowan University and the author of the book, Why Dinosaurs Matter. Many thanks to Ken and the team at Rowan and the Edelman Park. And thank you for listening to our show today. This episode was produced by James Delahousie and edited by me and Sanaz Meshkinpour. Many thanks to Josh and Kai Robin for their help, too. Our TED Radio Hour team also includes Rachel Faulkner-White, Katie Monteleone, Fiona Guerin, Matthew Cloutier, Harsha Nahada, and Chloe Weiner. Irene Noguchi is our executive producer. Our audio engineers were Robert Rodriguez and Peter Alina. Our theme music was written by Ramtin Arablouei. Our partners at TED are Chris Anderson, Roxanne High-Lash, Alejandra Salazar, and Daniela Balarezo. I'm Manoush Zomorodi, and you've been listening to the TED Radio Hour from NPR.
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14: Otay Mesa, South 805 at Main Street, crash off to the right shoulder of the freeway backing up from Palomar. South 5 at Main and Chula Vista. This collision has cleared. Still a bit slow from L. East 8 before the 15. A crash off to the right shoulder. South 5 still very slow down the coast. Las Pulgas to the 78. 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
15: We give you new ways to see yourself.
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15: And the world around you.
21: Empathy is the understanding that someone else's world is just as real as yours.
15: Taking a dance class or learning how to paint or listening to a symphony, these things feel good. And they also help our brains.
22: What we've seen through a lot of studies now is that when people are regularly engaged in the arts, it actually supports their cognition. They develop increased cognitive functioning.
15: How the arts affect our minds and our bodies. 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
23: Live from NPR News in Washington, I'm Linda Kenyon. Search and rescue efforts continue in Nepal after this week's deadly flash floods along the border with China. Nepali Foreign Minister Sashir Kanal says the nation is reaching out for help.
24: We have requested specific and specialized assistance from our friendly neighbors, where such support can further strengthen our search and rescue efforts in areas such as opening the tunnel where people have been trapped, technologies that help us locate people alive in affected areas, quick forensic and DNA analysis, and mortuaries to keep the bodies.
23: The flash floods have killed more than 670 people. Some 3,000 remain missing. Federal Reserve Chair Kevin Warsh says inflation remains too high, but he's offering few clues about where interest rates are headed. NPR's Windsor Johnston reports what the Fed does next could have a direct impact on the finances of American consumers.
25: Warsh says bringing inflation back to the Fed's 2% target remains the priority, but he stopped short of signaling where interest rates are heading, saying the Fed needs flexibility to respond as the economy changes. Economist Oscar Munoz says what happens next could be felt directly by consumers.
26: This means higher mortgage rates or interest rates for credit cards or loans more generally. But if you're going abroad, the greenback will buy you more goods and services than before. But this is the short-term impact, right? Just looking at the data today. In reality, what matters is if this move has staying power.
25: Americans are already struggling with the price of everyday goods, and higher borrowing costs could add another layer of financial pressure. Windsor Johnston, NPR News.
23: Jury deliberations resume Monday in the trial of the Massachusetts woman charged with killing her three children in 2023. Deborah Becker from member station WBUR reports attorneys for Lindsay Clancy are seeking the insanity defense.
27: The trial has ignited a national conversation about postpartum mental health. The defense says Lindsay Clancy was experiencing postpartum psychosis, a psychiatric emergency. Psychiatrist Dr. Aruj Kamal Heder says diagnosis is critical and new moms should seek help if they feel something is wrong.
28: There is a dangerous misconception that the mom has to be hallucinating or hearing voices, but really it's the quieter symptoms that we miss.
27: Heder says about 1 to 2 of every 1,000 new moms experience psychosis, which is temporary but treatable. For NPR News, I'm Deborah Becker in Boston.
23: Ontario Premier Doug Ford has responded to President Trump's decree renaming Lake Ontario as Lake America. On a billboard, the premier issued a decree declaring Lake Ontario now and always. You're listening to NPR News. NASA's latest space telescope is sitting atop a SpaceX Falcon Heavy rocket on Launch Pad 39A at the Kennedy Space Center in Florida. Mission managers say all systems are ready for launch tomorrow morning. But as Joe Palga reports, right now it looks like the weather could be an issue.
29: The good news is two potentially major storms in the Atlantic Basin won't pose a problem. But Launch Weather Officer Justin McReynolds of the U.S. Space Force says local weather off the Florida coast means there's a 50-50 chance of a launch.
30: We believe there's going to be some weather around. It's the question of, is the weather going to be over the pad or away from the pad?
29: If weather does cause a delay, there's another launch opportunity on Monday morning. Once in space, the Nancy Grace Roman Space Telescope will head to a point about 1 million miles from Earth, where it will conduct its 5-year mission. It's intended to search for new planets and galaxies, as well as a special type of exploding star called a Type 1A supernova. For NPR News, I'm Joe Palca.
23: A Chinese robot sprinter has broken another 100-meter record at China's World Humanoid Robot Games. The event ended its five-day run with more than 2,000 robots competing in various Olympic-style events. The winning robot finished the 100 meters in 8.64 seconds on Wednesday. That broke a record for the second consecutive days. Several robots crashed into a padded barrier after crossing the finish line. It seems they can run, but they have a little trouble not running. I'm Linda Kenyon, NPR News in Washington.
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15: From NPR, this is Hidden Brain. I'm Shankar Vedantam. The Old Testament tells the story of King Saul, a ruler who was frequently gripped by waves of anguish and despair. When Saul was afflicted by such torments, his advisors didn't always call for a physician or a priest. Instead, they summoned a young shepherd named David, known for his skill at playing the lyre. As the music began to play, King Saul's mind would settle and his mood would lift. For centuries, stories like this have been treated as legend, poetic, symbolic, even mystical. But do they point to something real? Today, a growing body of scientific research suggests that music, painting, dance, and storytelling do far more than entertain us. They calm our nervous systems, reshape our emotions, and even influence our physical health. This week on Hidden Brain, why the arts are no luxury, but rather a vital form of medicine for the mind. Think about the last time a piece of music stopped you in your tracks. Or a novel kept you up late into the night. Or a painting made you feel something you couldn't quite put into words. Why do these experiences feel so powerful? For a long time, scientists didn't have a clear answer. The arts seemed too subjective, too personal, to study in any systematic way. But that's starting to change. At University College London, psychobiologist Daisy Fancourt has found that these moments are not just meaningful, they're measurable. And they can play a crucial role in our emotional and psychological well-being. Daisy Fancourt, welcome to Hidden Brain.
2: It's lovely to be with you.
15: Daisy, as a young woman, you were very involved in music, singing and playing the piano. What did you notice about the emotional and psychological effects that music and the arts had on you and your friends?
2: I feel really lucky because I was born into a family of professional musicians, so the arts were just so much a part of my day-to-day upbringing. I don't think I really reflected on what a privilege that is to have that kind of exposure at such a young age. I mean, I remember so clearly that if ever I felt stressed or worried about anything as a teenager, I used to go and play the piano just sort of instinctively, and I knew that was something that would help me. And I certainly have noticed that a lot of the relationships, the friendships that I built early on, they came through playing music with friends, being in orchestras or bands or being involved in musical theatre. So I think it was a lot more fundamental and foundational to me than I necessarily appreciated at that young age.
15: I understand, Daisy, that while you were in college, you began working in a pediatric hospital. Tell me about this work, where it was and what you did.
2: It was an incredible program that was open to students at Oxford University, where I was studying. And alongside your studies, you could train to go and deliver arts programs in hospitals. And it was something I just jumped at immediately because I was still fascinated by science and medicine and keen to find a way to blend the two. So we received training and then worked in pediatric hospital wards doing singing workshops with the children. And I was just completely blown away by the impact that I saw the singing having. I kind of expected it to be a nice bit of entertainment. But actually, I was seeing directly that singing with children who were really anxious and crying and distressed would stop them crying and would actually completely calm them down. And I saw these amazing interactions between patients and their siblings, that actually music was providing this form of emotional and social connection for them, even in this very challenging and kind of often inhumane kind of environments of the hospital. So I was actually able to witness the benefits I hadn't really appreciated that music could have.
15: I understand that on one occasion you observed a premature baby in the hospital who was crying inconsolably and refusing to eat. Tell me that story.
2: We were working in NICUs, the neonatal intensive care units, with some of the parents and actually trying to help the mothers sing with their babies. And I remember this one child who was just crying and crying, and the mother was really struggling, and you could see it was really impacting her psychologically as well. But as soon as we started singing this lullaby and she started singing along with her baby as well, the baby's behavior just completely changed. And within a couple of minutes, it was suddenly feeding again.
15: I'm assuming that part of this might have also been that singing was calming the mom down, and perhaps that was also sending a signal to her child.
2: Absolutely. And this is something that we actually saw so many times across different wards, that often the parents were the ones who were the most anxious and really actually struggling the most with the situations they were in. And actually giving them a way that they could engage and play and respond with their children through singing was something that was supporting that whole family unit together.
15: Another time you saw a child being treated for burns. He was in severe pain. What did you observe, Daisy?
2: Well, after I finished college, I actually got a full-time job working in our National Health Service, so working in hospitals, designing new arts programs. And one of the wards we worked on was in the emergency department. And I remember there was a little boy who'd come in who'd had really terrible burns, and there was a delay in managing to get morphine to him, and he was calling out for pain relief. But actually, there was a theatre group that we had in the hospital, and they started doing this performance for him in the emergency department. And again, it was just this complete change in his behaviour. He suddenly wasn't asking for pain relief. He was smiling and laughing along with what they were doing. And you could see that that distraction that had provided had been sufficient for him no longer to feel out of control in that pain situation.
15: And was this theatrical production, was it aimed at children? Was it aimed at his age group?
2: Yes, it was. It was from a wonderful group called Chicken Shed, who specialized in how you could engage young people with the arts. And we brought them into the hospital. They'd specialized in working in disability art, but we brought them in and said, well, can we adapt this and develop programs that would be really targeting the children who are in the hospital? And they delivered some amazing programs across our pediatric wards.
15: So even as you were seeing the effects that the arts were having on patients, you were also noticing that among some of your colleagues, doctors and administrators, they saw this as a form of entertainment, not as a form of therapy. Can you talk about this disconnect that you experienced, Daisy?
2: Well, it was sort of a situation where if people didn't know what it was and you started describing it, it was sort of described as, oh, yeah, the hospital entertainment program. But actually, I noticed that as soon as we started working closely with clinicians on their wards, they actually really started to get it. They started to see this impact. Like, we brought music onto the dementia wards. And immediately when we started playing these songs, there were these patients who couldn't remember their relatives, but were suddenly singing along word perfect. And you could see the clinicians suddenly looking up and noticing. And then we were having these great conversations where we were saying, well, how can we use this? How can we use this with the patients to support them whilst they're in hospital?
22: So I was seeing these moment-to-moment transitions in how the arts were being perceived by the clinical staff as we started working more closely with them. But it was still at a stage where we didn't fully have the evidence to sort of say, well, that's because of these scientific studies. Like, we were seeing the impact, but not always having those scientific papers to fall back on to explain it. So it really highlighted for me this gap in terms of the scientific research in being able to make that case rather than having to demonstrate it physically all the time.
15: Daisy had seen that engagement with the arts was healing people and making them whole. When we come back, we follow Daisy as she becomes a researcher. She discovers why the arts have such striking effects and how to integrate them into the practice of medicine. 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I'm Shankar Vedantam. 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
15: This is Hidden Brain. I'm Shankar Vedantam. After seeing firsthand the benefits of the arts in her own life and in the lives of her patients, Daisy Fancourt became a researcher. She started to generate hard scientific evidence for the benefits of the arts on our health. Over the past couple of decades, she and others have identified distinct ways in which the arts affect our bodies and our minds. Daisy, you say that engaging with the arts can elevate our mood and increase our sense of well-being, not just in the moment, but over time. How is this happening, and do we understand the brain mechanisms behind this?
22: It's actually one of the things people report the most when you ask them how they feel when they engage in the arts. They'll often say they feel happier. And we actually are really starting to understand more about the neuroscience of why this is. Because when we engage in the arts, we are essentially activating pleasure centers in the brain and reward networks like the dopaminergic system, which leads to the release of neurotransmitters like dopamine, which are involved in those feelings of happiness, of pleasure. And actually, we used to think that we just got these dopamine releases at the kind of peak moments of arts experiences, like if you're listening to a song and that chorus comes back and you have that kind of yes moment. Mm-hmm. But we also now know that you get those in anticipation of those moments. It's the build up to the return of that chorus. Or if you're reading a story, it's those moments when you're about to find out who the murderer is in a big detective novel, for example. And actually, that's why the arts are so effective at giving us these dopamine releases, because arts experiences are constantly about tension and resolution and anticipating what might happen and seeing if we're right or having our expectations thwarted. So essentially, when we engage in the arts, we are giving our brains these repeated doses of dopamine, and that helps us to feel happier in the moment. But also over time, we see that the more regularly engaged we are, the higher the levels of our happiness that we have, the higher our life satisfaction. Hmm. And particularly if we're getting involved in doing and making arts as well, it can affect so many other aspects of our well-being, like our self-esteem, our sense of meaning and purpose and autonomy in our lives.
15: Now, the arts evoke all kinds of different emotions. So we might, you know, watch a horror movie and feel scared, or we might listen to heavy metal and feel pumped up. How is it that these experiences can also produce feelings of happiness and peace when in some ways the experiences themselves might seem antithetical to happiness and peace?
2: It's true. It feels like a paradox, doesn't it? That the idea you could watch a horror movie or read a really sad book, but somehow it's still good for your well-being. And the reason for this is that when we engage in arts, in for example, sad or scary or shocking arts experiences, we actually experience positive and negative emotions simultaneously. So if you experience those sad, scary, or shocking events in real life, it would just be probably deeply traumatic. But because we know it's art, our brain treats us a little bit differently. So we've got a little bit of an aesthetic distance between us and that art experience. And that distance means that we experience those emotions, but we don't have to respond to them. We don't have to change like the scary experience in our lives. We've not got to try and stop that fear. So actually we get to contemplate it. That means our brains get to rehearse how they might regulate their emotions or think about how we might respond in the real world. And that's actually something our brains love to do. And it's actually really good for us as well, because our brains are prediction machines. So when we engage in the arts, we're actually helping to expose ourselves to new situations that can help us navigate complex experiences when they come up in our real life.

0: And perhaps this is why when people are really upset, sometimes they reach for sad songs, which would seem paradoxical because you would think that people would want to listen to songs that are happy songs. But very often we are looking for music that matches our internal emotional barometers.
1: Exactly. And actually, sometimes it's through listening to those lyrics and songs or those melodies that we can start to understand our own emotions better. And that means we can then process them and be able to cope with them better, too.
0: We had a guest on Hidden Brain recently, Colton Scrivener, who talked about the effects of watching horror movies or scary experiences. And he was studying the effects that these have on our minds. But as you're talking right now, I'm realizing that in some ways there's a parallel. When we watch a scary movie about a shark or a monster of some kind, in some ways it's a form of exposure therapy.
1: It is. You see this most clearly with young children who might want to read a ghost story over and over again because their brains are practicing having that fear, managing that fear, being able to rationalize it. And we're often really drawn to those scary experiences. But there is a kind of caveat here, which is some people like me hate scary films. And that's because actually we're forgetting that it is art. When I watch a scary movie, I get so drawn into it, I kind of think it's real life. And therefore, I lose that distance and I just get scared. So that is a kind of caveat here, is that we have to be appreciating those experiences for art. And it's the same way why sometimes if we've listened to a lot of really sad songs when we're feeling sad, again, we can get drawn in just a little bit too much and actually find that it's not supporting us in the right way.
0: Talk about the role of the arts in helping us to regulate our emotions, Stacey.
1: When we engage in the arts, it can actually give our brain a kind of toolkit of ways of managing our emotions. So some of the time it can be that if we are painting or dancing or singing or drumming, then we're actually cathartically getting rid of our emotions. We might be venting them, for example, if we're feeling angry, or expressing those moods through our art. But there are also other times when actually it can be really helpful for us to distance ourselves from emotions in our lives. If we're doing arts, it can give us a chance to be really mindful and just focus on the arts and give our brains a break from stresses or worries in our lives. Or it can even give us that chance to think differently, to kind of reappraise what might be going on. Lots of people will have had the experience where you do something really creative and actually because you're calmer, because you're focused on the drawing you're doing or the dancing you're doing, you actually find yourself thinking a bit differently about the world. And by the time you've finished, you actually think differently about the problem you might have had in the first place. So arts can be this amazing way of giving our brains lots of different ways that we can then contemplate or reassess or cope with challenges we might be facing.
0: I understand that one study in the U.S. Induced negative emotions in people by asking them to think about a very sad event or showing them, you know, photographs of tragedies like, you know, funeral scenes or experiences of torture and suffering. Describe this experiment for me and what it found, Daisy.
1: This is a really interesting study that said, well, if we give people kind of puzzles or we tell them to draw shapes and copy things, then will that help to regulate their emotions, to calm them down, for example, or to de-stress them in a better or worse way than if we actually let them do creative things? And what they actually found is if people had that creative freedom, like they could draw freely or they could write expressively about what they were feeling, they actually helped to regulate their emotions much better, much faster. So it really highlighted that the creativity in the arts is one of the things that can really support us when we're feeling stressed or when we're feeling worried.
0: I understand that you've seen something of this phenomenon firsthand when it comes to your own daughter.
1: Well, I've got young children, and as any parents to young children will be able to attest, like you see children really having to grapple with some big emotions and big experiences. And something I've noticed with my own kids is that if ever they're feeling worried about something or anxious about something, then just being able to hand them some paper and crayons, it's incredible how much they'll start to draw that. Sometimes it's sort of angry scribbling, other times it's more cathartic drawing of calm shapes. And my children are only toddlers, so they're really young. But that just shows how innately young children are drawn to using the arts in this very organic way to support their emotions. And I think we can forget this as we become adults. We can forget that the arts can be such a powerful way of supporting our emotions. So I always think children are such an amazing example of this for us.

0: You've studied the effects of group singing on patients dealing with cancer. Tell me about this work, Daisy.
1: I've looked at the effect that the arts can have in lots of different patient groups, where actually we might have a medical treatment for the illness, but we might not have a solution for thinking about holistically what that person is experiencing. The work that I've done in cancer hospitals in the UK, we've looked at having choirs for people, which have been a way of bringing people together in a social setting where they might be able to find some social support and companionship and people who understand what they're going through. But also singing is something that physiologically can relax them. We've discovered through the studies that when we sing, we reduce our levels of stress hormones and we also reduce inflammation in our immune system, which is linked not just to our physical health, but also to feelings like depression, depressive symptoms. And we've also found that people can experience a real sense of confidence through the choirs. If they are learning this new skill of singing together, they're putting on performances. We found through our research that patients who'd been in the studies were saying that they'd felt that their self-esteem had taken a real hit when they'd been undergoing cancer treatment. But this was actually a way they were performing again. They were feeling more confident in their bodies, more confident socially, and it was helping them to navigate the psychological experience of cancer.
0: I'm also reflecting on the fact that group singing involves singing in a group. So it's not just the music or the singing, it's probably helping patients connect with others.
1: Very much so. And I think we see this across lots of different kinds of arts experiences. They can be this vehicle to us getting social interaction or physical activity in dance, for example, or cognitive stimulation. So things that we already know are really good for our health. So the arts organically bring lots of those ingredients together. But the arts also do bring extra things as well. They're a chance for more multi-sensory stimulation and creativity and an appreciation of aesthetics and the use of our imagination. And I think it's the fact that the arts can combine all of those things into one experience that makes them so powerful for our health.
0: Now, of course, trying to express yourself in art requires a certain amount of craft and control. Talk a little bit about how engaging in the arts can give us feelings of mastery, feelings of control.
1: This is something that many people can find challenging in their lives, is finding a way that they can feel that sense of mastery and control. And some people can get that through their work or through their home life, but there are plenty of people who don't actually get that, who can feel really disempowered in other aspects of their lives. But lots of studies have now shown that if we can engage in the arts and build artistic skills, even really simple things like learning to play a piece on the guitar or learning how to do a simple crafts activity, like do some knitting or crocheting or embroidery, this can be a really good way of actually building our sense of ability, our sense that we can do something, our sense of mastery. And this is one of the really core components of our well-being. So it's a very important thing to make sure that we're cultivating. But it can also then help us to build our belief in ourselves, our feelings of our own self-efficacy or agency. And these are really important life skills that actually affect all of our other health behaviors too. If people start to feel a sense that they're good at something creative, they've built up that skill, then that can help them to feel more confident that they could try a different skill in their lives. So many studies have shown that something as simple as joining a community arts group, for example, can lead to quite major life decisions, like taking up another health behavior or changing job or deciding to go out and find new friends, taking on challenges people hadn't thought they could do before.
0: You tell the story of a woman named Shay. Can you tell me her story, Daisy?
1: Shay is an attorney who currently now lives in Houston, and she is someone who described to me that she had a really successful career as an attorney, but just wasn't feeling really fulfilled from that work. She described her life as being kind of grey rather than technicolor. And she was really concerned about this, particularly as her mother became very unwell with developed cancer. And her mother was saying to her, "I really want you to find that sense of fulfillment in your life." But Shay remembered being really happy through singing experiences when she was younger. So she took this big leap and she signed up to a week-long music course at Berklee College, a kind of unconventional vacation. And she described to me how this was a complete turning point in her life, that that course made her feel so happy, built that sense of mastery, really changed her whole outlook on herself and what she could do as well as the rest of her life. So after that, she decided that she was going to shift her attorney work and still carry on, but actually make much more space for music in her life. And she started doing more singer-songwriting work and even doing tours. And now, like years later, she says that she's completely transformed that sense of well-being in her life. She's managed to use music to sort of compensate and balance out the things that she wasn't getting through her work. And I feel like Shay's story is such a universal one. There are so many people who feel like their jobs are not giving them that full sense of fulfillment, but actually don't realize that something as simple as developing an artistic hobby on the side could completely change that sense of balance in their lives, and as a result, their whole experience of their well-being.
0: So given all these strands of research, I'm wondering if there's evidence that the arts can help to ward off depression, Daisy?
1: This is a really important question and one that started fascinating me about 10 years ago, because when you add together all of the evidence we've been talking about for the benefits for the brain, for our well-being, it starts to make you think, well, might the arts actually support our overall psychological resilience? So perhaps we're more protected against the risk of developing conditions like depression. So I work as an epidemiologist. So my field of work involves using very large data sets, cohort studies that track tens of thousands of people over years and decades of their lives. And actually, a lot of these cohort studies, which I analyze in the US and in the UK, have looked at people's arts engagements. They've included lots of questions about their arts behaviors. So over the last 10 years, my team and I have been publishing dozens of papers actually looking at how arts engagement relates to the risk of developing depression over the following decades. And we found that people who engage regularly in the arts and have an artistic hobby actually have about half the risk of developing depression over the next 10 years. So you could say, well, are these people just healthier or wealthier or have other patterns of behaviors in their lives? But as epidemiologists, we use statistical methods to basically try and account for all the other factors that could explain this relationship. So demographics, behaviors, genetics, other aspects of people's lives or even their past histories. And we've actually seen that this relationship is independent of these factors. In other words, arts engagement seems to act as this risk-reducing factor against the risk of developing future mental illness.
0: Is it clear which way the arrow of causation runs, though? You could imagine that someone who is not feeling depressed, somebody who's feeling generally happy with their lives, might be willing to take up a paintbrush or try their hand at a singing choir. And somebody who is depressed might stay away from those activities. Do we know that it's the arts that is reducing the risk of depression, or people with lower depression who might be more engaged with the arts?
1: That is such an important question, and it's one that we've really been trying to disentangle. When we've run our studies, you're right that we have seen some what we call bidirectional effects. So it kind of goes both ways. But actually, we've been saying, well, which way is strongest? And actually, we tend to see that actually arts engagement has more of an influence on future mental health than the other way around. And actually, there are lots of ways that we can also say, well, if you currently don't have depression, for example, then is your arts engagement going to be related to the future risk of depression? So therefore, we know that it's not simply your current depressive symptoms. And basically, through using lots of different statistical methods, we've actually been able to demonstrate that it is the arts engagement that is predicting future risk of depression, even when we've taken account of those bidirectional effects.
0: I understand that some of this research has also looked at the idea that the arts might help us to hold off cognitive decline. Explain this idea to me and tell me about the work you've done here.
1: So when we engage in the arts, we're really giving our brains quite an effective whole brain workout. We're involving so many different regions of the brain that might be involved in the visual processing of sheet music, for example, or the motor response that's required, or the memory, or the emotions that are being activated. And what we've seen through a lot of studies now is that when people are regularly engaged in the arts, it actually supports their cognition. They develop increased cognitive functioning. And we can see this evident in neuroimaging studies that have shown increases in the size and connectivity between different brain regions when people engage regularly in the arts. But we can also see this over time. As people get older, those who've got more regular patterns of arts engagement actually have better preservation of their cognition. And in fact, they even tend to have younger brain ages. We can estimate someone's brain age based on how their brain is connecting and the patterns of connectivity across brain regions. And people who are amateurs or professionals, their brains actually are younger as they get older compared to their chronological age. So they're on average about 5 to 7 years younger as they head into older adulthoods, their brains are. And actually, we've seen that this is related as well to a delayed onset of the symptoms of dementia. Because with dementia, even if your brain is starting to accumulate some of the plaques that are typical of conditions like Alzheimer's disease, people who've got higher levels of what we call cognitive reserve, they're actually able to compensate for longer. So their brains are able to adapt and deal with it so that they don't show the outside symptoms of dementia until later on. And what we seem to be finding through lots of different studies now is that arts engagement is helping to build that cognitive reserve so that people, even if they start to develop dementia, they can manage cognitively far better for longer.
0: And in some ways, there's an analogy here with physical health. So, you know, if you're very healthy, if you're strong and you go through a period of decline, you have longer to go before you get incapacitated because you have, you know, more muscle to start with, more cardiovascular health to start with. And you're making the same case, really, for what happens in our minds. The more we practice certain things, the more we develop a craft, a skill, a mental ability, a cognitive ability, this gives us reserves that help us, you know, stave off decline for longer periods of time.
1: That's essentially right as a metaphor. And but there used to be a kind of craze about, well, could we do this through brain training apps, like games you would do on your phone that would like build that cognitive function? But actually, when the big studies of this came out, the results weren't that impressive because there was a kind of realization that those games are only practicing like one cognitive function at a time. But this is where art really has the upper hand because when you're engaging in the arts, you've got so many different cognitive processes that are being activated by that engagement. That whole brain workout that I spoke about. And that's why I think the arts are such an exciting opportunity for supporting our brains as we get older.
0: Across many years of research, scientists like Daisy have been building evidence to prove that engagement with the arts can make a real difference. When we come back, how to bring the arts into our daily lives and reap all the riches they have to offer. 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I'm Shankar Vedantam. 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
4: This is Hidden Brain. I'm Shankar Vedantam. Has this conversation stirred thoughts of encounters you've had with the arts? 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Daisy Fancourt is a psychobiologist at University College London. She is the author of Art Cure, The Science of How the Arts Save Lives. Daisy, you say that a first step in accessing the benefits of the arts is to figure out how to add some aspect of the arts to our lives every single day. How do you advise people to do this?
5: I think it's great to think about this in the same way we think about our diet or our exercise. We used to target 10,000 steps a day or eat 5 fruit and vegetables a day or whatever. And I think having a simple rule like that is a really great way of starting. Now, for some people, that might be 10 or 15 or 20 minutes that you're able to put aside. And there can be really easy ways of doing this, even sort of simple swaps that you can have in your life. So, for example, one that I do is I have what I call a creative commute. So I live too far away to cycle or run to work. But when I'm on my train each day, I'm not allowed to scroll my phone. Instead, I use that time to sit and listen to music or to read my book. And that's a really easy way of making sure I get those minutes every single day.
4: You say that it's important to focus on consistency. So rather than trying to get 4 hours in one day and nothing for the rest of the week, it's more helpful to get 20 minutes every day?
5: If we're engaging regularly, it's much more likely to become a habit that sticks. So you're much more likely to find that you don't just cancel that one day and then realize it's been a couple of weeks since you did everything. But it also means you can be getting those benefits day to day. And lots of the immediate benefits people get from arts engagement are for things like stress and for mood. And those are things that we can all benefit from having the little pick-me-ups embedded in our day-to-day lives. And we also see that a lot of the evidence about the long-term benefits is really focused on sustainability of engagement. So having something that you do as a habit for months or years of your lives, if you really want to be supporting things like brain health, for example, as you get older, or the reduced risk of developing various mental and physical health conditions. So I think it's really great to find that daily dose that's achievable for you.
4: You know, some people struggle to start an exercise routine and they find it helpful to join an exercise class or maybe to get a trainer. And in some ways, perhaps the same is true when it comes to the arts.
5: I think it is true because some people are concerned that they're not artistic or creative enough, or they're not good at something. They haven't got the right skills. So it can be really effective to start a hobby, an arts hobby, by joining a local group or by having a couple of lessons, a bit of instruction to get you going, or even using things like YouTube so you've got some videos or an online community for some support to get you going. And actually, for things that involve a certain level of skill to be able to really get the most of them, so things like crafts activities or learning musical instruments. Literature now suggests that if you can do something for 50 hours, then actually you tend to have the level of skill that mean you can really fly with it on your own and really start to enjoy it and get into the flow of it. So that can be good for people to recognize that it might take a few weeks to feel that they're really comfortable with an artistic hobby. So to give themselves the time to have those experiences and build that level of comfort.
4: Intuitively, it seems to me that if you can do an arts activity with someone whom you like, a friend, it's a little bit like starting a workout routine with a friend. You're more likely to stick to it.
5: Definitely. And actually, there are some great ways you can do this in your lives. So in the UK, actually, we found there are lots of venues like pubs or bars that are now doing crafts evenings. So you can go alone, you can socialize with friends, but you can have that artistic focus. Or you can meet up with friends at a gallery or an exhibition as a way of having something to look at, as well as that time to talk to each other. Something that I've heard of some couples doing now is, instead of going for a date night dinner, actually going to watch a show or to go to a gig, so that they're actually embedding those creative experiences with the social experiences that they've already made the time for in their diaries.
4: I want to go back to something that you mentioned a second earlier, because I think this is a real barrier for many people. You know, people say, I'm not musical, or I can't draw to save my life. Talk about this barrier, the sense of shame that we have about our own artistic abilities, especially compared to what we might see on social media of other people posting their accomplishments. How this is in some ways a barrier to us jumping into the water and trying something ourselves.
5: I think it's really a sign about how we as societies have sort of taken arts engagement and actually commodified it. We've sort of made it this object, this thing that you're supposed to be good at, or you have to feel like you've had particular training to be allowed to do it. But just look back at young children, because when you look at children, all children sing, they dance, they make up stories, they act things out, they constantly draw or craft. They're not worried about whether they're good at it. They're really enjoying that experience. And all kids have got that innate creativity. So I think it's really helpful to draw on children as inspiration and remind ourselves that a lot of the health benefits of the arts actually come from doing it, not necessarily being good at it.

0: You say that just as we might plan our meals out, you know, that on some days we're going to eat in and some days we're going to go to a restaurant, we can do the same thing when it comes to the arts, that we can actually plan our artistic calendars?
1: I think that's a really great way of doing things. So that might be a case of seeing if there are some exhibitions or a festival coming up, or there are films that you really want to see, or that there are certain gigs or things you need to book tickets for. It's really great to put those things in the diary, because as well as having the day-to-day daily dose of arts engagement that you might try and embed in your life, having things like that can bring really exciting novelty. They can give you different experiences that might give you feelings of awe or excitement. And they're also a really good way of making sure that we're just building those additional routines to increase that overall pattern of engagement that we get with the arts.
0: You said something important a second ago, which is that it's one thing to consume arts, going to a festival or going to an exhibition, watching a movie. It's another thing to be producing art. Talk about the difference. Is there any evidence or research about the benefits of doing one or the other?
1: Well, if we think back about what ingredients we're getting when we're engaging with the arts, if we're watching something, we're being exposed to lots of different stimuli. But if we're doing it ourselves, we're getting further types of stimuli, often tactile stimuli, for example, which people can find very therapeutic. But also, if we're building our skills, that relates to those experiences of mastery that we've spoken about, or a feeling of self-esteem or accomplishment that we can get through the arts as well. So a bit like the same way we try and have a variety of plants and vegetables in our diets, it can be really important to have a variety of arts experiences, because they're all exposing us to different kinds of ingredients that have health benefits. And for some health conditions, it doesn't really matter whether you are receptively watching something versus actively participating. So for a lot of mental health outcomes, we actually see that both kinds of engagements have benefits, just in slightly different ways for us. But there are other experiences, other outcomes. So things like outcomes relating to mobility or to pain, for example, where actually having that active ingredient of participating is giving us additional sensory engagement and additional mechanisms that can actually support those health outcomes.
0: You recommend regularly changing up the kinds of arts that we engage in. I'm wondering why this is, Daisy. If you love something, why not just stick to it?
1: If you love something, then absolutely you can stick to it to a certain degree. But sometimes what people find is what we call the hedonic treadmill. If they're doing something that they enjoy, they can sometimes start to adapt to it, and it doesn't necessarily continue to bring exactly the same kinds of well-being benefits. So people actually will often organically shift things up. So for example, if you're someone that's really into crafts and you've been really enjoying doing a certain kind of knitting, for example, you actually might find that you're setting yourself different kinds of challenges or different patterns that you're trying to learn. But sometimes people can still find that it's good to mix things up and bring in a completely different type of arts hobby, because that can be a great way of exposing their brains to novelty, to sparking their imagination, and to perhaps making sure that whatever behavioral routines they've got in their lives keep that freshness and excitement to them.

0: I think many of us do engage with music or the arts, but we often do it as we're doing something else. So, you know, you're racing home from work, maybe you're on a train, you're playing some music, but you're also reading your email. It's one thing to listen to a beautiful piece of music with one ear and quite another to immerse ourselves completely in it. You talked a second ago about how when you are commuting home from work, you actually are devoting your full attention to the art that you're consuming. Talk about this, the importance of actually sitting and savoring and focusing on the art, not just doing it, you know, with one ear or one eye.
1: Yes, when we listen to music, for example, quite in the background, it can still be having some benefits for us, like reducing stress response, for example. But if it's not getting our full attention, we're not going to be getting the maximum impact from it. So I think it's really important that we are consciously aware about how much we are passively engaging in the arts versus giving it that full attention. Because when we give it full attention, all of our emotional responses are heightened, our stress responses are heightened as well. And also we've got a chance to really get into the flow of what we're doing. And if we can really get into that flow state, that feeling of complete absorption, where we're forgetting everything else in our lives, it has profound benefits for our mental health. And it also has profound benefits for our brain health. It actually leads to synchronization between particular brain regions and enhances our overall attention as well. So I think it's really great that we can ensure that we are giving art time and space rather than just always relegating it to background passive consumption.
0: I'm thinking, Daisy, about how sometimes when I'm eating, you know, some dessert, if I actually take my time with it and linger over it and savor it, the dessert tastes two or three times as good as a dessert that I'm rushing through. And the same thing in some ways is true for art.
1: Absolutely. We get a much deeper appreciation and enjoyment from it. Essentially, all of our senses are heightened when we're giving ourselves that full attention on what we're doing. And we see things like increased dopamine release, so increased feelings of happiness if we're really focusing on the art.
0: A reminder, do you have a personal story about the effects of the arts in your life or the life of a family member? If you have a story you are willing to share with the Hidden Brain audience or a question or comment about this episode, please find a very quiet room and record a voice memo on your phone. 2 or 3 minutes is plenty. Email it to us at feedback@hiddenbrain.org using the subject line arts. Again, that's feedback@hiddenbrain.org. Daisy, I understand that you have come up with a number of ways to incorporate the arts into your own daily life. Paint a picture for me of what you've done.
1: One of the things that I've done in my life is I've tried to work out across the day, when am I most likely to be able to benefit from the arts? So I've often found that if I swap my alarm on my phone to a really calming piece of music in the mornings, that really subtle shift can completely change my mood when I first get up and how I'm starting my day. I've also found some of the times, like in the afternoon, when sometimes I have a bit of an energy dip, where I know that actually putting on some music can be a really great way of freshening up my mood, or it can be a great chance to actually take a little bit of a break from work and just help me to shake up that slump in the afternoon. I'm somebody that really loves to be sociable in the evenings, so I've really enjoyed being able to find ways of combining my socializing with also seeing friends as well. That's felt like a really nice way of not having to find more time, but being able to maximize the time that I do have to have those more meaningful experiences with people. And I've also deliberately across my week booked a couple of sessions in where I do things like a book club, or I'll go to go and try a new class or a taster session of something, because I find that that's another great way of keeping my engagement really novel and fresh.
0: I'm wondering, when you socialize with friends, you sometimes say that you skip having drinks or dinners and try and swap in an arts activity instead. Can you paint me a picture of a time when you did this with some friends, Daisy?
1: I found recently that I've been meeting some friends at galleries or exhibitions that have been on. And it's a really great way to be catching up, but whilst you're looking around and able to think about and talk about the paintings as well. I also think it can be a really nice way, if you've got things you want to talk about with friends that are a little bit harder or more emotionally intense, to actually do something that's not just sitting opposite people at a dining table, for example, but actually somewhere where you've got a little bit of space, and walking around galleries or listening to music that might be being performed in kind of public events, it can be a great way of actually giving yourself a little bit more time and focus to actually have some more difficult conversations too.

0: I was talking to a friend recently who told me that, you know, before she had kids, you know, she and her husband would go ballroom dancing multiple times a week. And of course, I'm reflecting now as I'm hearing you speak that in some ways that has so many different components of what you just talked about. You're listening to the music, you're dancing, you're social, you're being with someone. All of these things in some ways have profound benefits for us.
1: They do, and they're often much more memorable as events to do together than simply going out for a meal. And actually, we do know from a social bonding perspective that if we do arts with people, so if we sing or we dance with people, we actually become emotionally closer with them faster than if we just talk or if we exercise with them. So it's a really lovely thing to do as well if people are forming new relationships or new friendships, because it can be an amazing icebreaker and a way of helping to facilitate the development of deeper connection.

0: Daisy Fancourt is a psychobiologist at University College London. She is the author of Art Cure, The Science of How the Arts Save Lives. Daisy, thank you so much for joining me today on Hidden Brain.
1: It's a pleasure.
0: Hidden Brain is produced by Hidden Brain Media. 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Tara Boyle is our executive producer. I'm Hidden Brain's executive editor. If you like this episode, please think of a friend who might like it as well and share this episode with them. If they're new to Hidden Brain, they may also discover other episodes that are of interest. I'm Shankar Vedantam. See you soon.

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3: Coming down the coast, still plenty of traffic south 5 past Las Pulgas to the 78. North 5 of the 56, there's a crash to the right shoulder. Getting better there, it's clearing. You're slow from Carmel Mountain. Oceanside problems, North 5 at Harbor Drive. This collision in the left lane, so you're backing up from about Mission. West 78 before the 5, this collision is in the middle lane. 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
4: From the Center for Investigative Reporting and PRX, this is Reveal. I'm Al Letson. When Marcus was having trouble breathing, a doctor gave him a lung test that was adjusted for race. Because Marcus is black, he was misdiagnosed.
5: You ask yourself, why? Why race should be a part of this?
4: The test goes back to the days of slavery and even Thomas Jefferson.
6: And he says the bodies of these enslaved peoples are fundamentally different than white bodies, and they will never change.
4: For Marcus and thousands of others, racism embedded in medical testing means needed treatment is delayed or may never happen.
7: It's not scientific and it's hurting patients.
4: So why are these tests still being used by hospitals today? That's next on Reveal. But first, this news.
8: Live from NPR News in Washington, I'm Linda Kenyon. As thousands remain missing in Nepal, 3 days after a devastating flood, Nepalese community members in North Texas are waiting to hear from missing friends and relatives. Priscilla Rich from member station KERA reports.
9: The uncertainty of the condition of missing loved ones has impacted the Nepalese community in North Texas, home to over 20,000 nationals. The Nepalese American Chamber of Commerce in Dallas has been overwhelmed with calls of concern or from those wanting to help. Shraddha Shrestha, who grew up in Nepal, is president of the chamber. She says as a whole, the community is coming together with whatever means they can, but most of all, have not lost hope.
10: The anxiousness, the waiting period has been tough for all the people who are far away from home, and especially for people who have lost their loved ones.
9: Shrestha says she is planning a vigil in the upcoming days. I'm Priscilla Rice in Dallas.
8: The flash floods in Nepal have killed more than 670 people. Some 3,000 remain missing. President Trump is announcing a U.S.-Venezuelan oil deal that he says will provide the U.S. majority control of more than 65 billion barrels of proven oil reserves in Venezuela. A U.S. official says the supply of at-cost oil produced will help fill the U.S. Strategic Petroleum Reserve. The president also says the deal will lead to substantially lower gas prices. But some analysts say this may not be the case. Here's Gas Buddy, head of petroleum analysis, Patrick DeHaan.
11: Some of the current restraints right now in the market are not necessarily getting oil, but turning it into diesel, gasoline, and jet fuel refining. And that's where, while the president is hopeful this will all lower oil prices, it may not translate to lower fuel prices, simply because the kink in the hose there is turning that oil into something more valuable.
8: DeHaan says fuel could take very many years to develop. It's being called the deadliest attack in the war this year. At least 37 people have been killed, dozens more injured following a Russian drone strike on an arms warehouse outside Ukraine's capital, Kyiv. NPR's Charles Manns reports from Moscow.
4: Russia's defense ministry said it had targeted an ammunitions depot housing components for drones, a version of events essentially confirmed by the authorities in Kyiv. Ukrainian President Volodymyr Zelensky acknowledged the warehouse contained drones, shells, mines, and other munitions, but he added the depot was inexplicably located near civilian apartment buildings, an act of criminal negligence that led to multiple secondary explosions and the high casualty count. The strike on the munitions depot comes amid a wider Russian campaign targeting both Ukraine's civilian and military infrastructure, as Moscow takes advantage of Ukraine's near total lack of U.S.-made Patriot intercept missiles it had used to defend its skies. Charles Maines, NPR News, Moscow.
8: And you're listening to NPR News. Tonight, the most revered and longest-running radio broadcast in U.S. history will honor country music icon Dolly Parton. The Grand Ole Opry in Tennessee changed its programming and will now be holding a remembrance of its beloved member, Dolly Parton. Justin Barney from member station WPLN in Nashville has the story.
12: The Grand Ole Opry has defined country music for the last 100 years, and Dolly Parton had been a presence at the Opry for almost 70 of them. In 1959, Johnny Cash welcomed out a little girl from East Tennessee, and 13-year-old Dolly Parton took the stage. Her performance earned her 3 encores that night. Parton proudly became an official member in 1969 and remained one until her death. The memorial performances tonight will include archival footage montages and performances by a number of Opry members, including Carly Pearce. Pearce got her start singing at Dollywood, Parton's theme park in East Tennessee. The performance will be streamed online. For NPR News, I'm Justin Barney in Nashville.
8: Dolly Parton died Tuesday. She was 80 years old. The murder trial of Duane Davis in the 1996 shooting death of hip-hop icon Tupac Shakur resumes on Monday. Closing arguments will be heard after the defense rested its case on Thursday. The defense's final witnesses were 3 former Las Vegas police officers. Davis, who is now 63 years old, did not take the stand in his own defense. I'm Linda Kenyon, NPR News in Washington.
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4: From the Center for Investigative Reporting and PRX, this is Reveal. I'm Al Letson.
5: My name is Marcus. I served in the United States Army. I'm a Desert Storm veteran.
4: Marcus is 61 years old, and he's a patient at a Veterans Affairs hospital in the Midwest.
5: I was serving the country. It was over in the African continent. I really can't go into much detail with that.
4: Like a lot of Gulf War veterans, Marcus was exposed to toxic smoke from burn pits during his deployment. Picture massive open-air fires, some as large as a football field. It's how the military disposed of its trash. Mounds of plastic, chemicals, munitions, and even amputated limbs were burned. Shortly after leaving the Army, Marcus started to feel sick. He went to his local VA to get checked out.
5: It was harder to breathe. I was doing the coughing, the fatigue. They basically told me, yeah, you had sarcoidosis.
4: Sarcoidosis is a condition that causes the immune system to overreact, and it can form lumps in the lungs. Many patients have difficulty breathing, and they can also have vision problems, chest pain, and skin rashes. The U.S. military acknowledges that there's a connection between exposure to the burn pits and various cancers and lung diseases, including sarcoidosis.
5: I enter the military healthy. You get what I'm saying? To come out and to discover a lot of these things I have is frustrating.
4: About a decade ago, Marcus took a test to determine how well his lungs were functioning. It was done with a device called a spirometer. That's when doctors found out he had an additional respiratory illness, COPD, chronic obstructive pulmonary disease, another condition common among Gulf War veterans. At that time, Marcus was diagnosed with a mild case of COPD, but he says his symptoms didn't feel mild. And over the next decade, he continued to get worse.
5: I used to get up and walk, exercise. Now it's limited because of the fact that it's hard for me to breathe. It's hard for me to stand. It's hard for me to do the things that I was doing. It's limited.
4: The lung test that Marcus took was adjusted for race. It had an algorithm that assumes Black patients have naturally lower lung capacity than white patients and gives them a different score. The idea is that Black bodies are somehow biologically different from white bodies. It's a myth that goes back to the time of slavery in the United States. This idea of racial difference is so pervasive in American medicine that it has become embedded in the tests that doctors use, even though it's been established that genetically, we are 99.9% the same.
5: You ask yourself that three-letter word, why? Why race should be a part of this?
4: Today, we're teaming up with The Race Equation, a special series from the New England Journal of Medicine that investigates life or death medical decisions that most of us assume are based on science. But what if the science is wrong? Here's reporter Rachel Gottbaum.
14: I've been a medical reporter for many years, and I've covered a lot of stories. But this one haunts me. It began with my work at the New England Journal of Medicine. I would sometimes see studies about diagnostic tests that use equations. These equations are known as clinical algorithms, and they help doctors determine just how healthy or sick their patient truly is. But it turns out that many of these tests actually had race baked into them, and they produced different results for Black patients. The spirometry test that Marcus took is one example. To grasp what was going on, I needed to understand more about the spirometer. It's a standard test doctors use to diagnose and treat dozens of lung diseases, including asthma, COPD, and cystic fibrosis. It's also used to help determine which patients are referred for a lung transplant.
15: I am an assistant professor of medicine at the University of California, San Francisco, and my specialty is pulmonary and critical care medicine.
14: This is Dr. Aaron Baugh. He first learned how to use a spirometer about 15 years ago when he was in medical school. That's also where he was taught by his professors that many Black patients have smaller lungs because of evolution and biology.
15: They would say, well, people that live near the equator tend to have generally longer limbs and a shorter trunk. So that would mean then a smaller chest cavity and smaller lungs to go inside that smaller chest. So when you're looking at lung function, you have to take this into account and you have to correct for it.
14: So here's how the correction works. The spirometer has a medical equation built into it. When a patient breathes into the machine, their lung capacity is compared to what's considered normal for their age, gender, and race. For Black patients, that normal range is set 10 to 15% lower than for white patients. Doctors believe that adjusting the test for a patient's race made it more accurate.
15: It's not something that is problematic. It's not something that was caused by anything about their life or their treatment or anything. It's just the state of nature.
14: At the time, Aaron Baugh didn't question the idea of tailoring treatment for different races. As a Black man himself, he was concerned by the health disparities between African Americans and other racial groups. So if it was true that biology was one of the reasons why Black people have more lung disease, Aaron agreed with using a race correction.
15: I knew that Black patients have poor health outcomes. And so I was really happy to hear, like, wow, they've really done some research and they've thought this out. They are recognizing these important differences and then letting the differences guide the way we treat people. And that is going to be a positive thing.
14: That's what he thought until one day in 2019. Aaron's boss reached out to him about an article he'd read in the New York Times. It was part of the 1619 Project, an initiative to examine the legacy of slavery. The article said that in the 19th century, doctors in the U.S. used the spirometer to validate their theory that African-American lungs were inferior, and that using race in modern lung tests was a legacy of this racist idea.
15: They were saying that spirometry, or the way that we measure lung function, is inherently biased. It's fundamentally wrong.
14: But at the time, Aaron and his boss disagreed. They felt that the author of the article, who was not a doctor, didn't understand the biology. So they decided to take action.
15: We're all scientists, so what we should do is put our money where our mouth is. We can do an updated study, and we can relook at this question. And that way, we're going to demonstrate why this layman in the New York Times is so mistaken about their understanding of lung function. And we're really going to show that recognizing that all these racial differences are all natural is the best thing for patient care.
14: Aaron and his colleagues set up a study to analyze the accuracy of the spirometer test. Was using a race correction more accurate as they believed? Or would removing race from the equation lead to a better diagnosis? They studied 2,500 patients from 10 hospitals around the country and measured their lung function in multiple ways. They started with the standard race-corrected spirometer test. Then they did another one that was race neutral. They also did scans of the patient's lungs and collected data on their symptoms.
15: We looked at things like how far you can walk in 6 minutes. We looked at their self-reported symptoms. And we looked at things like the average thickness of their airway wall.
14: This was in the spring of 2020. COVID was wreaking havoc in the U.S., especially in Black and brown communities. As a critical care pulmonologist, Aaron was spending long shifts in the ICU and finding time for his study in between. Early one morning, after an overnight shift at the hospital, Aaron returned home. Pacing around his kitchen in his pajamas, he decided to finally review the study data. He ran a program that crunched the numbers.
15: The computer's loading, the statistical program is going through. Bam! And it said, the difference is the race neutral is way better than the race base. And I was like, wait a minute, what? Did I press the wrong button? What happened?
14: Aaron ran the numbers again. Same result. The tests without race were more accurate. But he still didn't believe it.
15: I'm tired. I'm going to close this computer. I'm going to take a nap. I'm going to get up and do it. So then the third time, I wake up, open it up, double check everything, and then hit run. And again, big difference in favor of the race neutral. And it's like, oh my goodness, like I think we have something here.
14: The study showed the Black patients were actually much sicker than their spirometry tests reported. Race correction was masking the severity of their lung disease.
15: It was just kind of a big, oh, moment. That was not what we expected to find now, right? It's a scary moment and it's an exciting moment. It's scary because everything you've been doing is wrong.
14: It took Aaron time to accept the results of his study. It meant that the test he and other doctors had relied on for years was actually hiding lung disease in Black patients. Now he began to understand why these patients were often sicker and ended up in the hospital more, even though their spirometry results appeared normal.
15: When I thought about my actual practice and the patients I was seeing, the outcomes were so much worse, like coming to the hospital with a respiratory illness or having pneumonia, or when I go into the room and talk to the patient, I may be getting a very different picture than what those numbers were telling me.
14: The spirometer is more than a medical test. It's also used to determine who gets workers' compensation benefits and who qualifies for certain jobs, like firefighters and police officers.
15: This is not a small test. It is used in diagnosis of lung disease. It is used for job hiring. disability assignments. It is used in consideration of different specialized medical treatments and therapies. So it can touch people in a lot of important ways if you're doing this wrong.
4: Dr. Aaron Baugh discovered how supposed biological differences among races were baked into critical medical tests like the spirometer. In a moment, we trace the racist beliefs about the anatomy of African Americans all the way back to Thomas Jefferson.
6: And he says the bodies of these enslaved peoples are fundamentally different than white bodies. They're darker than us, and they have different features. And those differences are given by nature. They are innate, and they will never change.
4: That's next on Reveal.
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1: 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He's been reporting there for close to a decade, and that's helped him explain why this summer's drought isn't the only reason for the island's water crisis.
18: 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The pipes and valves have been deteriorating for decades.
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4: From the Center for Investigative Reporting and PRX, this is Reveal. I'm Al Ledson. This week's show is a collaboration with The Race Equation from the New England Journal of Medicine. Before the break, we met Dr. Aaron Baugh. He learned that a common and vital medical test to determine a patient's lung function had a critical flaw, one that came down to race. Aaron wanted to dig deeper. Reporter Rachel Gottbaum explains what he did next.
14: Aaron needed to understand, how could a test that distorted the results for Black patients become a standard diagnostic tool in American medicine?
15: That pointed me to the work of a brown historian named Lundy Braun.
21: I'm Lundy Braun. I have been for about 40 years a professor of pathology and laboratory medicine and Africana studies at Brown University.
14: I spoke with Lundy Braun before her death in 2024. She told me about one morning in 1999. She was reading the newspaper when a story caught her eye.
21: I was sitting down at the kitchen table, and I saw this article in the paper about the lungs of Black people being smaller than the lungs of white people.
14: The article was about a lawsuit. Shipyard and steelworkers in Baltimore were suing an insulation manufacturer for exposure to asbestos. The company wanted to block the Black workers from the lawsuit, arguing that since they biologically had lower lung function, they weren't actually sick. They said this idea was backed by science and by doctors, but none of it made sense to Lundy Braun. The white workers were entitled to compensation for damage to their lungs, but not the Black workers?

0: amongst of white people that they were smaller, and that was built into the medical evidence.
1: At the time, Lundy Braun was in a social justice group at Harvard that focused on race and medicine. She wanted to know, had anyone else heard that black lungs were naturally smaller than white lungs? Evelyn Hammonds, a professor of the history of science and African American studies, was leading the group. She was as shocked as Lundy by the claim, and she wanted to help get to the bottom of it.
2: We just started with the basic question. Well, where did this very idea of differences in who first measured lung function and why?
1: They started to look into the evidence. And that's when Lundy found hundreds of medical articles and scientific papers dating back more than 200 years. To her surprise, they led all the way to Thomas Jefferson. Jefferson wrote about lung differences among races in Notes on the State of Virginia, his influential book laying out a vision for the new nation, where he outlined his beliefs about science, government, and slavery.
2: And then there's this striking section where he focuses on the body, and he says the bodies of these enslaved peoples are fundamentally different than white bodies. They're darker than us, and they have different features. I've observed that they don't seem to breathe the same way we do. And those differences are given by nature. They are innate, and they will never change.
1: Jefferson wrote that African Americans sweat more than whites, which made them more tolerant of the heat. He said they didn't need as much sleep, and he concluded that their lungs were different and disabled.
2: Now, Jefferson is an enormously complex man, but he laid that groundwork for exploring racial differences. Even though he's not a physician, medical people take it up.
1: Doctors at the time paid attention to Jefferson's findings, but it wasn't until the invention of the spirometer in the 1840s that Jefferson's ideas about race and lung capacity were embraced by science. The spirometer was invented by a British surgeon. It was a large device that held an inverted glass container filled with water. A person would blow air into a tube, causing a bell inside the container to rise. Doctors would measure a person's lung volume by how high that bell rose.
2: Lung capacity was something that was supposed to be a measure of the vitality of a population. It comes about in this new, increasingly industrialized world. What are the bodies of these people who have to do this new labor?
1: In England, the spirometer was first used to examine the lungs of men of different classes, from the laborers building railroads to the gentry. But once the spirometer made its way across the Atlantic, it was picked up by an American physician. His name was Samuel Cartwright. He practiced medicine on plantations, and he used the test for a very different purpose.
2: Cartwright picks it up because Cartwright is from the South. So the labor regime he's interested in is slavery, plantation slavery. And so that's why he turns to race.
1: Cartwright started by using the spirometer to test the lung capacity of his own slaves. And then he compared that to the lungs of his fellow white slave owners. He found a difference of 20%.
2: The measurements are all to support the belief that was solid in his mind. Their bodies are different than our bodies, fundamentally different. And the natural condition of black people is slavery. Their bodies are fit for slavery.
1: Cartwright was considered an expert on the medical condition of enslaved black people. He was a professor at what would later become Tulane School of Medicine. And he published his findings in medical journals, writing that black people were more susceptible to respiratory illness because of their inferior lungs. Here's Aaron Baugh again. He explains that Cartwright's treatment for low lung capacity in slaves was actually slavery itself.
3: The only way you can correct this is that if you physically beat them, that's actually a way of taking care of them, because as they gasp in pain, they'll be taking in more air than they would at baseline.
1: According to Cartwright, black slaves had their own type of medical conditions, including an illness he called drapetomania, or the running away disease.
2: He said, well, for a slave to run away is a sign of mental disease. because their natural condition

0: is slavery? They have to be unsettled somehow if they run away from slavery.
1: This is hard to hear, but these were common beliefs in the United States at the time, beliefs that have made their way into the practice of medicine today.
2: If you think about a snowball, the beginning of that thing was Cartwright, and as it kept rolling downhill towards the present, we developed more and more momentum of looking into trying to find natural differences and then trying to assign meaning to natural differences without thinking about, you know, what are the alternative explanations.
1: This was an era of race science. In 1865, the U.S. was emerging from the Civil War. An astronomer named Benjamin Gould was hired by the federal government to conduct a massive study of Union soldiers. He was tasked with creating a catalog of the men, collecting their age, weight, lung capacity, and various body measurements.
0: They say, look, this is how you measure the width of the chest and check on how much they breathe in, how much they breathe out. It's not that precise. They actually know it's not precise, but as long as it confirms pretty much with what they already believe, they're fine with that.
1: Gould's findings were published in a major government report. It claimed the lung capacity in the black soldiers was 6 to 12% lower than in the white soldiers. The report was considered definitive scientific proof that black lungs were smaller and inferior to white lungs. And it was cited by doctors for generations and would become a framework for medicine and the biological differences between the races.
0: Remember, you have a growing medical profession after the Civil War. You have an expanding medical education system. In those days, you graduated from Harvard Medical School, and this is what you learned. You consider that to be the best knowledge there is about bodies.
1: By the early 1900s, U.S. physicians increasingly attributed the higher rates of disease like tuberculosis and syphilis in the black population to innate differences in their lung capacity. But there are a few people who push back. They say maybe this isn't about biology. Specifically, W.E.B. Du Bois, an African-American Harvard-trained sociologist who co-founded the NAACP.
0: And he starts looking at the data that has been collected by these clinicians and physicians and just shows all these differences. He said, no, this is some really sloppy work. And if you do more careful work, which he did, he doesn't find those same kinds of differences. He finds some high rates, but he attributes those higher rates of certain diseases to the social conditions and living conditions that black people had to live under.
1: Du Bois and other black scholars published their findings, but the medical establishment ignored them. By the 20th century, more medical studies are done that reinforce the belief that black Americans naturally have lower lung function than white Americans. In the 1970s, a major study of asbestos workers in Louisiana showed a difference in lung function between black and white employees of 13.2%. Professor Lundy Braun says the authors dismissed social and environmental factors, claiming the difference was biological.
3: Many people in medicine were trained in the regime of racial science, and it didn't occur to anybody to question it. I think they thought that they were simply presenting the science in a more accurate way.
1: That study led hospitals to standardize the test's race-adjusted number. So as new electronic spirometers were introduced, the normal lung function for black patients was set at 13.2% lower than for white patients. By 1999, additional groups received their own race equation.
0: And the machines made a huge difference in the sense that it offered a particular kind of authority and led people not to question so much. Because if you have a machine that measures it, then it must be true.
1: As recently as 2010, a paper published in the New England Journal of Medicine referenced Benjamin Gould's Civil War findings that black soldiers had naturally lower lung function than white soldiers.
3: I mean, this is part of the problem. Studies are presented as scientific, and they're accepted as scientific if they're published in a scientific paper, in a scientific journal. And then those kind of very basic questions never get asked.
0: The bottom line is they never question the premise of the comparison in the first place. They never come back to the point, well, actually, is there a real difference here? What kind of difference? And if there is a difference, what causes it? Is it an innate racial character, or is it produced by social conditions, economic conditions, working conditions? They don't let those other questions enter.
1: In 2014, Lundy Braun finally published her research on the history of the spirometer in a book called Breathing Race into the Machine. At first, her work was largely ignored. And then, she says, she faced hostility.
3: I was sometimes told to, like, calm down. Or I was other times told that, how could I question all these scientists? I wasn't a pulmonologist. But by and large, people just said I was wrong and that I didn't understand the science.
1: But in 2020, everything changed. First, the COVID pandemic, when the nation saw a greater number of Black and brown patients die. Then, the brutal killing of George Floyd by police. Here's Dr. Aaron Ball.
2: On national television, on police body cameras, the whole nation watched a Black man be murdered and suffocated to death while he screamed some 20 times, "I can't breathe."
1: The protests that followed George Floyd's death motivated many people in medicine to push for change. In 2021, Aaron and his colleagues published their study that showed race correction in spirometry was masking the severity of lung disease in Black patients, making them appear healthier than they actually were.
2: Wow, we can no longer ignore this. We cannot defend our older practice of just saying, trust us, you don't need to look into this, just keep using race-based. We need to hit a pause and consider using race-neutral approaches.
1: Around the same time, Lundy Braun was starting to get recognition for her work on the history of the spirometer.
3: The intent of my research was that this is a racist practice and that it should be ended. It's not about race getting into this fabric of medicine, but of racism getting into the fabric of medicine.
1: Lundy and Aaron were both invited to join the country's leading experts on lung health to review pulmonary function testing. The American Thoracic Society debated for 2 years whether to remove race from the test's algorithms. And in 2023, the group finally came out with new recommendations. Doctors and hospitals should use race-neutral tests. But there was still a problem. The new recommendation was just that, a recommendation, not a policy that could be enforced. It's now 2026, and despite the work of Lundy Braun, Aaron Baugh, and many others, the majority of hospitals and doctors in the U.S. still use race in their lung testing. So why haven't more hospitals switched to race-neutral testing if the science shows it's more accurate? For one, Aaron Baugh says change in medicine is slow. Some doctors are still reluctant to disavow what they've been practicing for years. And then there's the cost associated with replacing older spirometry machines.
2: So then you're talking about at my hospital, I have to buy all new equipment that could be thousands or millions of dollars investment. Then I've got to be educated. What do these new values mean and how do I interpret them? So it's a big process to actually create a change in something so fundamental.
1: There's also the current political climate in Washington that's targeting research and advocacy related to race. The momentum to address issues of race in medical tools has stalled, and in some cases come to a screeching halt. Many doctors we contacted are concerned about a possible backlash and wouldn't speak to us on the record. This all leaves Aaron frustrated. He says race-neutral testing is better for all patients.
2: I do want to emphasize what we found and what other people who have studied this has found is we have found many benefits to white patients. It improves the correlation between understanding disease outcomes and lung function for all people.
1: He wants doctors instead to focus on the actual reasons that their Black patients are sicker, like living conditions, environmental factors, and access to medical care.
2: Could this be related to, is it just missing appointments? Is it about, you know, access to medications? Is it like, is it their diet? What is happening that explains this difference? That's like the golden goose of, we all wish we could find what is the factor or factors, plural, that contribute to this so we could address it and reverse it.
1: The bottom line, he says, is that this discovery has reinforced a core tenet of being a physician. Listen to your patients.
2: It was kind of in front of us the whole time. And we had to do all this for me to say, like, oh, actually, what if I just believed the patients when they said, no, I really am like more short of breath. Your numbers aren't showing that, but that's what I'm feeling.
4: Aaron Baugh had proved that the race-adjusted spirometer was preventing Black patients with lung disease from being accurately diagnosed. But that isn't the whole story. The same faulty test is also used to help determine which military veterans get disability benefits and which ones do not.
5: There are still facilities in the country that are using race-specific calculators, and they don't even know they're using them. We've relied on a test that is not accurate, and now we're stuck dealing with the consequences.
4: That's next on Reveal.

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4: From the Center for Investigative Reporting and PRX, this is Reveal. I'm Al Letson. We heard at the top of the show from Marcus. He's the Gulf War Army veteran who'd been suffering from shortness of breath and fatigue after being exposed to toxic smoke from burn pits. He'd taken these complaints to his local VA doctors, but the lung test they gave him was race-adjusted, and it showed only mild lung disease. None of that felt right to Marcus.
5: Well, I remember going and taking these breathing tests. It was frustrating for me to go in there knowing that I got the symptoms, and I'm using the common sense theory. This is me. If it looks like a duck, quack like a duck, it's a duck.
4: What Marcus didn't know was that the test could be masking his lung disease, all because of the color of his skin. Here's reporter Rachel Gottbaum.
6: Marcus was convinced that he actually was much sicker than his doctors understood.
7: Marcus had not had a breathing test in many, many years.
6: This is Natasha. She's a primary care doctor Marcus met at the VA.
7: I brought to his attention that he may be one of those people where he would benefit from having his pulmonary function test redone.
6: The whole topic of race-adjusted testing is controversial at the VA. Natasha and the military veterans we spoke to for this story say they could face repercussions. So they've asked us not to use their last names. But as a VA doctor, Natasha is a passionate advocate for patients, encouraging them to get their lungs retested.
7: The results are not reflecting what is happening to the veteran who is Black. And so now you have a condition where the patients are not treated and they can only get worse.
6: At Natasha's urging, Marcus went in for a new lung function test. And sure enough, the test without race showed that this whole time, his COPD and his sarcoidosis had actually been a lot more severe.
7: He's had 10 years of these symptoms without a test showing the evidence that he had disease. And if you do not have a proper diagnosis, you do not have access to the proper medications to make you feel better. You don't have access to the specialists who are the experts in disease control. You are left with symptoms that are unresolved and become a mystery.
6: But this story is not just about medical care. It's also about money. Thousands of dollars in disability payments that Marcus and other Black veterans may be owed by the VA.
8: My name is Peter Sporn. I am a professor of medicine at Northwestern University, Feinberg School of Medicine. I'm also a staff physician at the Jesse Brown VA Medical Center here in Chicago, Illinois. We can't speak to the media on behalf of the VA, so I'm not speaking to you on behalf of the VA.
6: I called Dr. Peter Sporn because he's a pulmonologist who has cared for military veterans for decades. He and his colleagues realized the race-corrected test was a major problem.
9: We're doing this lung testing like this, and it's not scientific, and it's hurting patients.
6: Dr. Cheryl Connor is one of those colleagues.
9: I'm a clinical associate professor at the University of Illinois at Chicago. However, today I'm speaking for myself and not on behalf of the VA.
6: Cheryl and Peter could see that using race in lung tests was masking disease in their Black patients, so they decided to do something about it.
9: We're one of the few VAs in the country that has a majority Black veteran patient population. So yes, I take care of a lot of sick Black veterans. Our VA started using a race-neutral equation because we realized it was the right thing to do.
6: With Peter and Cheryl's advocacy, the Jesse Brown VA became one of the first hospitals in the country to stop using race in lung function testing. Soon after, they convinced other VAs in the Midwest to make the switch too. Most of the Black veterans Peter and Cheryl treat live below the poverty line, and they often struggle to manage their illnesses and to pay their bills. Cheryl says when race was removed from their pulmonary function tests, she and her colleagues had an epiphany. Using race in the test wasn't just harming the health of their Black patients, it was hurting them financially.
9: Compensation and pension uses specific PFT numbers to determine the amount of money that veterans get if they have a lung-related disability.
6: In other words, the pulmonary function tests, or PFTs, are the same tests the VA uses to determine if a sick veteran qualifies for monthly disability benefits and how much money they may get.
7: It's a hard cutoff, and if you meet a certain threshold, then you get more benefits, you get more resources.
6: Natasha, the doctor at Marcus's VA, says because the Gulf War vet now has new test results that show more severe disease, he should be eligible for better medical care and bigger benefit payments.
7: Not only does this translate to resources as far as medications and doctors, but also to money, to your ability to survive, whether or not you continue to work or not. And so it does have a lot of impact on your quality of living if you are unable to be recognized as having a disease.
6: For example, the difference between a mild case of COPD and a moderate one can increase monthly VA compensation from about $180 a month to around $550 a month. That translates into thousands of dollars a year that Marcus and other Black veterans may be entitled to, but haven't received because of their race.
5: We got life out here. I mean, we got to pay the bills. We got to live.
6: Marcus is now applying for new benefits from the VA, but until his case is reviewed, all he can do is wait.
5: A lot of things that thrust upon us as being veterans, and it's frustrating. Not just me, and I'm just saying this in general. It may lead into suicide, it may lead into alcohol, it may lead into a whole lot of things because of the frustration with the trust of our doctors, or with the trust of the system, or the trust of the process.
6: Marcus is one of hundreds of thousands of Black veterans who may be affected by race and testing. There's also Richard, who Natasha met back in 2019 when he was in the hospital with double pneumonia, the flu, and kidney failure.
10: All I know is that I woke up, looked up, and saw her face.
11: Oh, that's how we met.
10: And I'm like, wow, you was pretty.
6: Richard and Natasha sat down to speak with me at a local library near the VA. Richard is clearly proud of his military service. On this day, he's wearing a black leather cap with Vietnam veteran printed in big yellow letters. He says he enlisted in the Army in 1970.
10: Before I enlisted, I was really pretty healthy. I was running 100-yard dash, and I was actively singing.
6: Richard says he was sent to Louisiana for basic training, and that's where he was first exposed to toxic chemicals in a tear gas training exercise. The soldiers were being taught how to respond in case of an enemy attack, but some of them pushed him into a building filled with gas, and he didn't have a mask.
10: I didn't have any protection at all. No gas mask, nothing. And they closed the door on me. Made sure I stayed in there a few minutes. I come out gagging and all that kind of stuff. I think the gas had a lot to do with me getting cysts all over my face.
6: After basic training, Richard says he was sent to Vietnam. His battalion found themselves fighting on a mountain for 6 days. And that's when he saw planes overhead dropping napalm on the enemy.
10: You could feel the heat. It's like throwing you in a fire. And when it hits the enemy, it automatically vaporized them. It's just, and they're on fire. The whole area is on fire. Everything is burnt up. Everything was burnt.
6: Richard finished his military service in 1976, and years later, he was diagnosed with mild COPD by a private doctor. And then, in 2019, Richard was diagnosed with lung cancer. He began radiation and chemotherapy treatments. And last year, Richard was told he's cancer-free, but he says he's still having trouble breathing.
10: They told me that it was part of the lung cancer, and it would get better, but it didn't.
6: Just like she did with Marcus, Natasha encouraged Richard to get a new test that didn't use race.
7: So it looks like he's had severe disease this whole time, and we're encouraging him to go reapply because you do qualify for benefits, is what we see.
6: At 76 years old, Richard moves a little slower these days, but he's determined to stay on top of his medical care, and he plans to reapply for benefits. But the reality is the benefits process falls on the shoulders of the veterans themselves, and that can be overwhelming.
10: Until you get all your records. I went to records, and they gave me 2 shopping bags for the records. Now, how do you expect me to go through all that and understand it? There's a lot of medical terms. I don't know what they're talking about.
6: Richard's been poring over those records with Natasha's help, and he hopes to get VA compensation for his COPD. We've been speaking for a few hours at this point, and Richard has to head out. The auto show is in town, and today is free entry day for military veterans.
7: You're a busy guy. You're all over the city.
10: Well, that's what keeps me going.
6: Richard exits the library onto the windy sidewalk. He turns up the fur collar on his wool coat and heads toward the bus stop. After about a block, he pauses.
10: I'm going to have to stop talking because I'm kind of running out of breath. That's one thing. Got to catch your breath. You got to stop talking, and you could be in an intimate type of conversation where you're getting to the nitty-gritty of something. And you got to stop talking because you just run out of breath.
6: Richard takes a puff of his inhaler, and a woman notices his Vietnam veteran hat.
11: Your service.
10: Oh, thank you, ma'am. Thank you. We do get that. Thank you for your service.
6: Back at the Jesse Brown VA in Chicago, doctors Peter Sporn and Cheryl Connor say they're seeing more Black veterans diagnosed with lung disease now that they're using race-neutral testing. But nationally, 70% of Veterans Affairs hospitals are still using race to measure lung function. And that doesn't seem right to Peter and Cheryl.
8: We raised with the VA nationally that we should do this on a nationwide basis.
6: They made their case, but the VA said no.
8: They've declined to adopt our recommendation, and they've said we're going to keep everything the way it is.
6: The VA said that the hospitals that had already moved to race-neutral testing, like the ones in the Midwest, could continue. But in 2024, the agency banned any additional VAs from making the switch.
8: In other words, freeze everybody where you're at.
6: But why would the VA do that? The agency says it needs to better understand the benefits and the harms of switching. One of the VA's major concerns is that going to a race-neutral test could actually reduce the number of Black veterans who are candidates for lung cancer surgery. Cheryl and Peter say they understand the VA's concern, but they are frustrated.
8: We agree that it needs further study, but we didn't think that was a reason for not abandoning the unscientific and clearly inferior use of race-specific equations. We felt that was a real abdication of responsibility.
9: The harms of staying race-based are that we are going to be underestimating and under-treating our Black veterans with lung disease. It's unscientific. it just isn't based in reality, so we should stop doing it.
6: I wanted to speak with the Department of Veterans Affairs about all of this. For months, I reached out to agency officials and VA scientists, but a spokesman told me that no one at the VA would talk or respond to written questions. That's not the end of the story. Not long after the VA issued its freeze, the New England Journal of Medicine published a study. It found that if the VA switched to race-neutral testing in all of its hospitals, it could owe black veterans more than $1 billion a year in increased benefit payments. That's because more than 400,000 black veterans could be reclassified as having more severe lung disease. Peter Sporn says this could be complicated for the VA because there are other implications.
8: Some white patients could potentially lose eligibility or get less benefits.
6: Reclassifying white veterans as having less severe lung disease could mean a loss to them of about $500 million a year. The VA says it disagrees with the study's results. The agency claims that the researchers overestimated the number of veterans who might be affected and the amount that their benefits could change. I asked Peter and Cheryl what they think about the VA's position.
8: We don't want anybody to lose economic benefits, and it's not our position to recommend how policymakers should institute these changes, but race-neutral equations would actually lessen economic inequality.
6: Peter and Cheryl are researching how removing race from the spirometer could impact their own patients financially. They've found that even a small increase in payments could significantly improve the lives of the black veterans they treat. But this effort is all happening while there's a federal ban on diversity and equity programs. To comply with the government's directive, the research and patient advocacy work Natasha and other VA doctors had been doing around race-based testing has been shut down.
7: Any focus on topics of equity, diversity, inclusion are prohibited. Anything that has race in it. All efforts that we had with education have been terminated.
6: The DEI ban is causing a chilling effect, and that's why Marcus, Natasha, and Richard only wanted us to use their first name. But the ban hasn't stopped Natasha. She's always advocating for her patients.
7: Veterans are suffering unnecessarily, and so we owe it to our patients to care for them, not just based on the color of their skin.
4: For his part, Marcus is trying to make sense of how his race has prevented him and so many other black veterans from being accurately diagnosed and fairly compensated for so long.
11: Let's solve this issue. Let's knock this out. Let's get it exposed. Plain and simple, it's wrong. Why race have to play a factor of this? Only thing I see is veterans.
4: Special thanks to the entire team at The Race Equation from the New England Journal of Medicine. To hear the complete series, subscribe to Intention to Treat on your favorite podcast app. This story was reported by Rachel Gottbaum with senior producer Catherine Fenollosa. It was edited by Sarah K. Kramer. Funding for the series is provided by the Doris Duke Foundation. Michael Montgomery was our lead producer. Arch Tariscus is our fact checker. Victoria Baranetsky is our general counsel. Our production manager is the great Zulema Cobb. Score and sound design by the dynamic duo, Jay Breezy, Mr. Jim Briggs, and Fernando, my man, Yo Aruda. That help from Cameron Smith. Additional scoring by James Trout. Taki Telenidis is our deputy executive producer. Our executive producer is Brett Myers. Our theme music is by Camarado, Lightning. 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I'm Al Ledson, and remember, there is always more to the story.

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3: The South 805 connector to the East 94 currently closed to clear a crash. South 5 stop and go past the rest area to the 78. Oceanside West 78 before the 5. This collision still blocking the middle lane. North 163 off-ramp to Robinson is blocked with a stall. There is a stall on Highway 67 northbound past Scripps Poway Parkway right lane. 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
4: Is Trump actually taking these oil reserves? Is the U.S. nationalizing Venezuela's oil? The answer is no.
5: An unusual deal with Venezuela could give the U.S. access to billions of barrels of oil. For Saturday, August 29th, this is All Things Considered from NPR News. I'm Joel Rose. Coming up, the latest from Nepal on the humanitarian response to this week's devastating floods.
6: There were people standing beside the river looking at their house, which was swept away, and I can see tears in their face.
5: Later, a conversation with NPR's Adrian Florido about reporting on Puerto Rico's water crisis and how the casting director of the Broadway hit Oh Mary finds the perfect lead.
7: You have to be able to play the seriousness of it and the earnestness of it at the same time as being able to play the comedy of it.
5: First news.
8: Live from NPR News in Washington, I'm Linda Kenyon. Poor weather temporarily hampered aerial rescue operations in Nepal today amid the search for thousands of people still missing after Wednesday's catastrophic flash floods. More than 600 people have been killed. But that's just part of the human toll from this disaster. Druba Gurmakhin is the program readiness manager for World Vision.
6: I've met one girl. She's about 7 or 8 years old. She have lost her entire family, and she was only the person survived there. You know, she can't speak anything, traumatized totally.
8: President Trump says his government has reached an agreement with Venezuela that could give the U.S. access to vast amounts of the South American country's untapped oil reserves. John Otis reports.
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